0: gifts in the hope of engaging her gentle attention and benevolence for their illnesses, burdens, and anxieties. All day long they would be coming and going, kneeling and rising in the pale, resplendent light of the scented candles Brother Roon made in her honour. Ever since she had visited Roon, himself a pilgrim, with her secret counsel, and lifted him out of lameness in her arms to the bodily perfection of his present radiance, Roon had made himself her page and squire, and his beauty reflected and testified to others. For everyone knew that Winifred had been, as her legend said, the fairest maiden in the world in her day. Everything, in fact, seemed to Brother Cadfael to be working together in perfect accord to make this what it should be, a day of supreme content without blemish. He went to his stall in the chapter house, well satisfied with the world in general, and composed himself to sit through the day's business, even the most uninteresting details, with commendable attention. Some of the obedientaries could be tedious enough on their own subjects to send a tired man to sleep, but today he was determined to extend virtuous tolerance even to the dullest of them. That was an excerpt from The Heretic's Apprentice by Ellis Peters.
1: Next, we move forward several centuries to a Father Brown story. You may be familiar with the television series of the Roman Catholic priest set in 1950s England, though the books were written in the early part of the last century. Here is Kerry with The Innocence of Father Brown by G.K. Chesterton.
2: Chapter 1. The Blue Cross. Among the black and breaking groups in that distance was one especially black, which did not break, a group of two figures clerically clad. Though they seemed as small as insects, Valentin could see that one of them was much smaller than the other, though the other had a student's stoop and an inconspicuous manner. He could see that the man was well over 6 feet high. He shut his teeth and went forward, whirling his stick impatiently. By the time he had substantially diminished the distance and magnified the two black figures as in a vast microscope, he had perceived something else, something which startled him and yet which he had somehow expected. Whoever was the tall priest, there could be no doubt about the identity of the short one. It was his friend of the Harwich train, the stumpy little curé of Essex, whom he had warned about his brown paper parcels. Now, so far as this went, everything fitted in finally and rationally enough. Valentin had learned by his inquiries that morning that a Father Brown from Essex was bringing up a silver cross with sapphires, a relic of considerable value to show some of the foreign priests at the Congress. This undoubtedly was the silver with blue stones, and Father Brown undoubtedly was the little greenhorn in the train. Now, there was nothing wonderful about the fact that what Valentin had found out, Flambeau had also found out. Flambeau found out everything. Also, there was nothing wonderful in the fact that when Flambeau heard of a sapphire cross, he should try to steal it. That was the most natural thing in all natural history. And most certainly there was nothing wonderful about the fact that Flambeau should have it all his own way with such a silly sheep as the man with the umbrella and the parcels. He was the sort of man whom anybody could lead on a string to the North Pole. It was not surprising that an actor like Flambeau, dressed as another priest, could lead him to Hampstead Heath. So far the crime seemed clear enough, and while the detective pitied the priest for his helplessness, he almost despised Flambeau for condescending to so gullible a victim. But when Valentin thought of all that had happened in between, of all that had led him to his triumph, he racked his brains for the smallest rhyme or reason in it. What had the stealing of a blue and silver cross from a priest from Essex to do with chucking soup at wallpaper? What had it to do with calling nuts oranges? Or with paying for windows first and breaking them afterwards? He had come to the end of his chase, yet somehow he had missed the middle of it. When he failed, which was seldom, he had usually grasped the clue, but nevertheless missed the criminal. Here he had grasped the criminal, but still he could not grasp the clue. The two figures that they followed were crawling like black flies across the huge green contour of a hill. They were evidently sunk in conversation and perhaps did not notice where they were going, but they were certainly going to the

0: attitudes of the deer stalker, to crouch behind clumps of trees and even to crawl prostrate in deep grass. By these ungainly ingenuities, the hunters even came close enough to the quarry to hear the murmur of the conversation. But no word could be distinguished except the word reason, recurring frequently in a high and almost childish voice. Once over an abrupt dip of land and a dense tangle of thickets, the detectives actually lost the two figures they were following. They did not find the trail again for an agonizing 10 minutes, and then it led round the brow of a great dome of hill overlooking an amphitheatre of rich and desolate sunset scenery. Under a tree, in this commanding yet neglected spot, was an old ramshackle wooden seat. On this seat sat the two priests, still in serious speech together. The gorgeous green and gold still clung to the darkening horizon, but the dome above was turning slowly from peacock green to peacock blue, and the stars detached themselves more and more like solid jewels. Mutely motioning to his followers, Valentin contrived to creep up behind the big branching tree, and standing there in deathly silence, heard the words of the strange priests for the first time. That was an excerpt from Chapter 1 of The Innocence of Father Brown by G.K. Chesterton.
1: You're listening to Literary Ear on VA Radio. I'm Val O'Neill, and reading with me today are Maureen Tavani and Kerry Fasolo. Now we change from Christian detectives to a rabbi. While I could not find any rabbi small books in print, I did find this article from detex.org. Rabbi David Small is the creation of Harry Kemmelman, 1908 to 1996. Harry Kemmelman grew up in Boston, where his parents had settled after emigrating from Russia. He had long wanted to become a writer, but at first, after reading English literature at Boston University, had to teach in local schools. He married in 1936 and had two daughters and one son. After serving in the Second World War as a chief wage administrator, he was eventually appointed an assistant professor of English at Franklin Technical Institute in 1963. His first short stories, which have not aged too well, featured Nicky Welt, a college professor who solved various mysteries just using logic, but without having to go out and do very much himself. These were subsequently published as The 9 Mile Walk, named after the best of the stories. Then, in 1964, appeared Friday the Rabbi Slept Late, in which Rabbi Small made his first appearance, and which made use of material from Kemmelman's own factual account of the building of his local temple that his publisher had at first rejected. This won the Mystery Writers of America Edgar Allan Poe Award in 1964. It was followed by Rabbi Small books featuring all the other days of the week. Saturday, the rabbi went hungry. Sunday, the rabbi stayed home. Monday, the rabbi took off. Tuesday, the rabbi saw red. Wednesday, the rabbi got wet. And Thursday, the rabbi walked out. Having then run out of days, there followed Someday the rabbi will leave. One fine day, the rabbi bought a cross. The day the rabbi resigned. And finally, published 2 years before the author died, aged 87, The Day the Rabbi Left Town. All of these books, of which 7 million copies were published in dozens of languages, owe much to the sharp, humorous way in which members of the tight-knit Jewish community in the little town of Barnard's Crossing are shown interacting and plotting, often to get rid of their uncompromising, if innocuous, conservative rabbi, who uses logic based on the Talmud to solve each mystery. The result is always revealing and interesting, and particularly in the earlier books, makes for strong plots. Fascinating to a non-Jew, too, is the insights it opens into current Jewish thinking and beliefs. Although, as Kemmelman points out, Jews don't have any sort of creed to believe in. With us, faith in the Christian sense is almost meaningless, since God is, by definition, unknowable. Our religion is a code of ethical behaviour. Similarly, rabbis

0: shouldn't be compared to clergymen, as what they really are experts in the law and not ordained ministers. So I don't suppose Kemmelman would have liked his rabbi to be described as a clerical detective, as I have done. Kemmelman himself said that his purpose in all the stories was to teach and explain Judaism to Jews and Gentiles, and this he certainly does. Comparisons with Christianity appear in all the books, but most explicitly in Conversations with Rabbi Small, 1981, which isn't a crime novel at all, but a series of long conversations between Rabbi Small and a potential young woman convert. Not that he offers her any encouragement, as Jews are not out to convert anybody. Once again, there are fascinating descriptions of Jewish religious practices, but his description of the Jewish treatment of their Arab subjects as the most benevolent ever known certainly seems to ring very hollow today. And his painstaking descriptions of Christian beliefs sometimes seem to me to miss the point, e.g., Christianity is a religion for dying, Judaism for living. But Rabbi Small remains an outstanding creation, and so too is the close, affectionate portrayal of his little community. An American TV series, Lanigan's Rabbi, was based on the David Small books. Lanigan was the local police chief, a practicing Roman Catholic, and friend of Rabbi Small. And that was Rabbi Small from detects.org. Next, we move back to England and to a time after the Second World War. You may be familiar with the Grantchester series on television about a young Anglican priest, once a soldier, who finds himself investigating murders in his parish. The Road to Grantchester by James Runcie is a sort of prequel to the series, covering Sidney Chambers' wartime experiences and his entry into the church. Here's Maureen.
1: Just enjoy the game, son. Concentrate on that. Think of it as an escape from life. You don't have to say or do anything at all at the moment. Sidney understands that cricket is the perfect backdrop to difficult conversations. It allows men to imagine that they are not awkward with each other. They can pretend they are not really talking about war or an impending death, the state of their marriage, the possibility of a looming bankruptcy, or a terrible betrayal by a friend or employer, because they are watching the cricket. Yet at the same time, they are saying these things, but they are talking while looking at something else, within the protection of a ground, a boundary, a world in which there will always be another day, alive with possibility, when everything can be different. And that is why, in the middle of an innings, with Walter Hammond batting, Sidney tells his father that he is thinking of becoming a clergyman. Really? Alec Chambers asks, shocked by the seriousness of the subject matter and surprised by his son's quiet intensity. Have you considered this properly? Not yet. That's why I'm raising it with you now. Well, I'm not sure what to say. I wasn't expecting this at all. You hadn't guessed. I knew there was something, but this is a turn-up for the books. I thought it was more likely to be some kind of romance, like when you nearly married that Catholic girl. I didn't nearly marry her. What was her name again? Caitlin. I was worried we'd lose you to the Irish. Now, it seems, we might lose you to the church. Was that why we all had to go the other day? I thought it was a bit odd. I found it comforting. Yes, it's always reassuring. But have you got enough faith for it, son? You've never struck me as being particularly religious. Has something come over you all of a sudden? There was a war. But people don't all come back on their knees, do they? It's not a joke. I'm trying to come to terms with it, Sidney. And so am I. It may not work out. You have to apply for training. They may reject me before I've even begun. You've never failed anything in your life. Just like that friend of yours. They'll take you. Good heavens, what a cover drive. Hammond really is the most marvellous batsman. I was hoping you'd be pleased for me, Dad. Yes, I am, Sidney. Of course I am. And all I can do is to wish you luck and remind you that you have our support. I suppose there will be quite a few stages to go through before you become a saint. Will you tell your mother, or shall I? I'll do it. Better coming from you. She can think she's the first to know. England reached 95-3 by the close, with only one day of play remaining. With rain forecast, there is little chance of a result other than a draw. But then Alec Chambers points out, glad for a resumption of normal conversation, no matter what your expectations are on the field of play, anything can happen. I remember one of Verity's most extraordinary deliveries. The ball seemed to hang in the air. The batsman knew it was there for the taking, so he advanced down the pitch, and at that moment, and in those few seconds, there could have been any number of results. The batsman could have hit it for six. He could have hit it and been caught. He could have missed it and been bowled. He could have missed and been stumped. There were at least four different outcomes, all distilled in that second, before he played his shot. And do you know what happened? He ran his partner out. A straight drive grazed the bowler's fingers, ball deflected onto the stumps, the other batsman backing up and out of the crease. Impossible to predict. How did you guess? I didn't guess, Father. You've told me the story before. You've spoilt it now. You could have pretended not to remember. But Sydney is already somewhere else, thinking of Robert as his father rattles on. If the conditions had been different, if they'd had a better understanding of each other, like two batsmen at the crease, knowing when to call for a run and when to stay put. Yes, go, go, go. Down. They could have saved each other's lives. And that was an excerpt from The Road to Grantchester by James Runcie.
0: Finally, we have a delightful entry in the series about Canon Clement by the Reverend Richard Coles. Apart from the murder, which takes place under the mistletoe, there is a fascinating look at church traditions prior to Christmas. From the beginning of chapter 2, the stable at Bethlehem was unusually thronged for the Nativity, for there were more children in Champton than parts in the drama, and some had to share their part with another, or sometimes two others. There were two Marys, it had started to get a bit all about Eve in the choir vestry, and two Josephs this year, hordes of angels and shepherds and farmyard animals, and the three kings had been joined by a fourth, who had presented himself for duty dressed in his Darth Vader costume and carrying a lightsaber. But there was something about the towel headdresses and stick-on beards and tinsel halos that Daniel found affecting, more affecting as he got older. When he was younger and full of zeal, he would have pulled a face at Away in a Manger for its sentimentality and poor phrasing, but now he found it poignant. Something to do with childhood perceived from age, he supposed. Or he did until they got to the little Lord Jesus, which almost brought him to tears in a different way. His brother too presented challenges. Theo was an actor, quite well known now, and for that reason, when he spent Christmas at Champton, he liked to offer his services as narrator for the Nativity, a duty he discharged with a gusto that Daniel quietly found irritating. He read the Bible like one of Shakespeare's raciest sonnets, perhaps too alive to the peculiar music and novel energy of Jacobean English, when scripture is better read for clarity rather than feeling whenever it is read. One year he had declaimed the prophetic words of John the Baptist with such portentous force that the arrival of God incarnate had felt like an anticlimax. This afternoon he got off to a flying start, stirring the cast so much that the angel Gabriel appeared to Barry with a star jump and an expression of shocked surprise that made Daniel think of Hilda Baker. Each Mary found it difficult to release their infant son to the other. One of the shepherds cried because he wasn't allowed an Easter egg, and there were so many animals crammed into the stable, among them bears, ducks, leopards and dolphins, that they started to look like they had strayed into the wrong tableau and should be embarking on Noah's Ark instead. But was this not Noah's Ark reprised, thought Daniel, at his most parsonical, or more desperate to find a fresh way into a sermon he had preached so often? Is not all creation in that stable saved again from darkness and desolation? Then Melchior was sick down his beard, so Audrey removed him from the narrative and handed him over to his Nana, which she pronounced to rhyme with banana. Miss March's nose wrinkled at this unfortunate expulsion. It had wrinkled several times already, mostly at the behaviour of the adults who sat at the back of the church, as custom required, but then found themselves too distant from their children when they appeared in role and obstructed other parents' views of their children by rushing to the front to wave at them and give them reassuring praise. One dad had a little video camera and set about recording the event with the single-minded commitment of Robert Capa at the Normandy landings. The three kings, plus Darth Vader, on their arrival, had to step around him as he lay in the aisle for the shot, and Theo, seeing this from the lectern, paused the narrative to scold him and then gave a little speech about an audience's obligation to respect the performers and their literally sacred enactment of the greatest story of all. And then, after the comedy and chaos, all were assembled in the stable and it was suddenly still. Miss March felt a tear in the corner of her eye and firmly composed herself. Why did this so affect her? Because we were all children once, she thought, stood with tinsel halos, wide-eyed, on the edge of a mystery that was still there in adulthood, only smaller and further away. Then they all sang Silent Night with Katrina Gaucher on the guitar, and the verse played approximately on whistling recorders, and Miss March was quite recovered after that. Daniel gave the blessing. May the joy of the angels, the delight of the shepherds, the perseverance of the kings, the patience of Joseph and Mary, and the peace of the Christ child be yours this Christmas and always. Amen, the regulars replied, while the parents scrambled for hats and coats and pushchairs, and Daniel had to, if not race, then rush out of the vestry door and round the outside of the church so he would be at the porch in time to say goodbye to the departing children and their parents and wish them a Merry Christmas. He did this with such expediency that they often looked surprised to see him there, as if he had suddenly bilocated. And that was from Murder Under the Mistletoe by Richard Coles. And if you know any books featuring Buddhist monks investigating murders, or imams, or even Shinto priests, please let us know. We'll do another program. This is where we must leave Literary Ear for today. Thanks for your company. Murder Under the Mistletoe, The Innocence of Father Brown, and The Road to Grantchester are all available in audio form. So are several Rabbi Small books and Brother Cadfael mysteries, though not The Heretic's Apprentice. Be sure to check out Vision Australia's library, where new titles are added regularly in alternative formats like Braille, e-Braille and audio. I'm Val O'Neill and I was joined today by Maureen Tavani and Kerry Fasolo. 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

0: On Vision Australia Radio, welcome to selected readings from The Australian for today, Tuesday, the 28th of July. I'm Dorothy Fletcher, and unfortunately today my colleague Caroline is not well, so I shall be reading on my own. We wish you well, Caroline, and hope to hear your lovely voice again soon. We're coming to you live from Adelaide Studios across the Vision Australia Radio Network. And today's program includes items on fuel security, union shock, and Jacinta Allen's future. Our first piece commences on page 1 and continues on page 4. It's from Anthony Galloway, the Victorian political editor. The heading is Faceless Ben Coup, Implosion of the Andrews-Allen Era. Victorian Premier Jacinta Allen has dared Labor MPs to blast her out and risk a bruising six-week leadership contest after refusing to step aside in the face of a challenge from Deputy Premier Ben Carroll and a wide cross-section of her party telling her to avoid ruining her legacy. As Labor MPs braced for a damaging showdown at a 10 a.m. caucus spill vote on Tuesday, senior party figures urged Miss Allen to accept the result and make way for Mr. Carroll if she lost. They warned a protracted leadership battle 4 months before the state election would deepen the government's crisis. In the midst of the chaos, one Labor MP declared, "We will blast her out if we need to." An exclusive news poll for The Australian underscored the Premier's unpopularity, with a record 71% of Victorian voters dissatisfied with her performance as Labor headed towards a likely defeat on November 28. Miss Allen and her supporters spent Monday night canvassing colleagues in a last-ditch bid to shore up support. But her insistence that she would recontest the leadership, even if defeated in Tuesday's spill vote, prompted more Labor MPs to abandon her. Pressure on the Premier intensified on Monday morning when a cross-factional delegation of senior Labor figures met her before a cabinet meeting and urged her to resign. The group included Ministers Anthony Carbines, Gabrielle Williams, Ingrid Stitt, Lizzie Blandthorne, Luba Grigorovich, and Colin Brooks, along with factional conveners Ella George and Matt Hilakari. Mr. Carroll then informed Miss Allen that he would be challenging her for the leadership, declaring, "It is clear that the Premier has lost the majority of our caucus." The news poll revealed Miss Allen's plunging personal popularity meant she had surpassed the Premier's with the previous worst dissatisfaction rating, Queensland's longtime Nationals leader Joe Bjelke-Petersen, Victoria's Labor Premier John Kane, and South Australia's John Bannon, also an ALP leader. Miss Allen's net satisfaction of -46 compared with Liberal leader Jess Wilson's rating of +8, her best result since replacing Brad Batten. The poll was used by Labor MPs who have been pushing for a change to argue that there was a pathway to hold on to government. But Miss Allen's unpopularity was the key roadblock. It showed the Victorian Coalition was leading Labor on a two-party preferred basis, 52-48%. This compares with a 51-49 lead for the Coalition in November, when Miss Wilson first took the Liberal leadership, and a 53-47% lead for Labor in June last year. The Coalition's primary vote is on 31%, Labor 28, One Nation 19, and the Greens 13. The bombshell poll revealed a One Nation statewide vote significantly lower than other polls, suggesting the Victorian election is a contest between the two major parties and that support for Pauline Hanson's party may have been overstated. In the preferred Premier stakes, Miss Wilson holds a commanding 51-32 lead over Miss Allen. When voters were asked who they preferred to form government, Labor was on 41%, the Liberal Nationals on 35%, and One Nation on 18%. When asked about a Jacinta Allen-led Labor government versus a Jess Wilson coalition government in alliance with One Nation, 42% preferred the former and 48% preferred the latter, with 10% on the fence. The news poll of 1,035 voters by Pyxis Polling and Insights was conducted from Thursday to Sunday and has a 3.3% margin of error. When Ms Allen was confronted by the Monday morning delegation, seeking her to step aside, Ms Allen refused to do so and then asked for the ministers' resignations, which they have refused to do, on the basis that the ministry is decided by caucus, not the leader. The delegation then went to Mr Carroll and urged him to challenge Ms Allen. Mr Carroll contacted the Premier and declared he would be a candidate for the leadership. He said in a statement that a group of his colleagues had approached him to declare that Ms Allen no longer has the support of our caucus and have asked me to nominate for the leadership. It is clear that the Premier has lost the majority of our caucus. As such, I have since visited the Premier to inform her that I will be nominating for the leadership of the Labour Party, Mr Carroll said. This decision is not easy, but the stakes at the upcoming election are simply too high. The prospect of a Liberal One Nation government that will cut schools, health and frontline services is simply too high a risk to ignore. Earlier on Monday, Ms Allen wrote to Labor State Secretary Steve Stakos to tell him to prepare for a leadership ballot and campaign, vowing to be a candidate even if she lost the spill motion. Many Labour MPs thought it was an extraordinary threat and a concession that she would lose. And that piece came from pages 1 and 4 with the title Faceless Ben Coo. Our next piece commences on page 1 and concludes on page 5. It's written by Anthony Galloway. It's a comment. Premier's own big build, a system that's out to destroy her. If Jacinta Allen is a victim of Victorian Labor's political bastardry, it is partly because she spent years helping build the system, now crushing her. As much as she brought this leadership challenge by Ben Carroll upon herself through stubbornness and a refusal to make the difficult but necessary decisions, the ignominy of her predicament is brutal. The reality is that the Victorian Labor Caucus no longer boasts the depth of talent that filled the front bencher under Steve Brax, John Brumby and Daniel Andrews. Those sympathetic to Allen, who has never been a factional player, argue she was the only remaining A-grader, leading what they describe as the D-team. When Andrews departed, so too did his command and control grip on the party. Instead of a premier dominating the caucus, factional bosses and union power brokers increasingly filled the vacuum, along with the ongoing influence of the Andrews camp from outside Parliament. Buoyed by a comfortable 16-seat majority, many within the Labour movement convinced themselves they were politically untouchable. That confidence spread complacency and arrogance, allowing mounting problems from spiralling debt and rising crime to persistent allegations of corruption and criminality on taxpayer-funded big build sites to go largely unaddressed. Under the influence of these factional heavyweights and a personal motivation to save herself, considering she was the minister personally responsible for the big build, Allen was incapable of making decisions that challenged vested interests within the Labour movement in the broader interests of Victoria. Ultimately, that became her undoing. Victorians turned against her. Monday's exclusive news poll for The Australian delivered a devastating verdict, with 71% of voters dissatisfied with her performance. No premier has been so loathed in the history of news poll, with even Joe Bjelke-Petersen, John Cain and Joan Kerner having a lower dissatisfaction rating in their dying days. In the end, some of the same factional heavyweights who exercised influence behind the scenes are now the ones orchestrating her downfall. Little wonder Allen appears determined to fight until the bitter end. She is threatening to contest the leadership against Carroll on Tuesday, a process that would require endorsement from both the caucus and the party membership, and could stretch over 6 weeks. She may yet fall on her sword before then, But for now, she and her dwindling band of loyalists insist they are staying in the contest, despite what they would do to the party 4 months out from the election. Those close to Allan argue the destabilisation campaign against her has been relentless, and that responsibility for any election defeat will ultimately rest with those who plot her removal. They're not faceless men and women, they're headless chooks, one Labour source close to Allan said of the ministers and MPs who visited her on Sunday to urge her to resign while refusing to quit themselves. As for Carroll, he is not part of the D team, but nor has he yet demonstrated that he belongs among the A-graders. He has shown flashes of political substance. As Education Minister, he has often demonstrated a serious approach to policy that is all too lacking from his colleagues. He also showed real moments of courage, particularly when he criticised Andrew's decision to appear alongside dictators in Beijing, and by standing up to Andrews, Allan and Tim Pallas in insisting the deputy premiership should be his rather than remain with the left faction. Yet he has also displayed moments of weakness, not least when he looked Allan in the eye and promised not to challenge her for the leadership. If Carroll were to establish a royal commission into the CFMEU corruption scandal, pause and review the much maligned suburban rail loop, accelerate the delivery of airport rail, and present a credible plan to tackle Victoria's debt, his elevation could prove a masterstroke. It might even give Victorian Labor a realistic chance of securing a historic fourth consecutive term in government. However, if he becomes Premier and then loses the election, the recriminations will be severe and tear Victorian Labor apart for a generation. The party will be left to grapple with the fallout of forcing out Allan, only to hand the Liberals the mantle of having the first female Premier elected in her own right. It is an enormous gamble, and there is still far more bloodletting to come before anyone can judge whether it is worth taking. And that article from page 1 and 5, Premier's Own Big Build, a system that's out to destroy her. Our next piece from pages 1 and 2 is written by Ewan Hannon, the workplace editor. Union shock, McManus, O'Neill to quit ACTU. ACTU Secretary Sally McManus and ACTU President Michelle O'Neill have surprised union leaders by revealing they will resign, with the duo hailing their success in securing 4 dozen new rights for workers under the Albanese government and rebuilding union membership after years of decline. Their decision paves the way for a new generation of leaders at the ACTU, with union officials on Monday speculating that Australian Manufacturing Workers Union National Secretary Steve Murphy, Australian Education Union President Karina Haythorpe, and Community and Public Sector Union National Secretary Melissa Donnelly were among contenders to succeed Ms McManus and Ms O'Neill at the ACTU. As the longest-serving ACTU leadership team since 1969, Ms McManus and Ms O'Neill expressed pride at the 47 new rights for unions and workers that had become law under the Albanese government, as well as the turnaround in union membership growth. The departure of the two, who were elected to the ACTU leadership in 2017 and 2018 respectively, will be staggered, with Ms McManus going in August and Ms O'Neill to stay on until the end of the year to assist a leadership transition. Union leaders will hold an ACTU executive meeting on Tuesday to endorse a replacement for Ms McManus ahead of an election at next year's ACTU Congress, which will coincide with the peak union body's 100th anniversary. The two positions are controlled by the left. Ms McManus, who turns 55 on Friday, and Ms O'Neill, in her early 60s, both ruled out a tilt at federal politics, with Ms McManus, who has lost all hearing in her left ear, planning time off to get a cochlear implant and do some rehabilitation. The timing of their exit has been closely guarded, with Ms. McManus informing Anthony Albanese of her decision at the ALP National Conference in Adelaide last week. Both cited their success in defeating attacks on workers' rights under the previous coalition government, as well as gains under Labor, including increased wages, new rights for gig workers, the same job, same pay laws, and the reduction in the gender pay gap through significant wage rises for low-paid workers in heavily feminised industries. Ms. McManus, who had always intended to serve two terms as secretary, said it had been an absolute privilege representing working people, and I've given it my all. I'm proud of our movement's achievements, and it has been an honour to serve the union movement and working people as the secretary of the ACTU for nearly a decade, she said. This is the right time to make way for a new leadership to take our movement forward and to face new challenges. When I took on this role, workers' rights were under attack and workplace laws desperately needed fixing. I wanted to be part of turning that around. Unions are now growing and workers have extensive new rights that they can use to begin winning the pay rises and fairness at work they deserve. Ms. O'Neill said she was proud to be part of a team leading a movement determined to win new rights for working people that made a real difference in the lives of workers and their families. She highlighted her involvement in international work, singling out the recognition of the right to strike and gig workers' rights. When I was elected president, the challenge was clear. Workers' rights were under attack, jobs and industries were being lost. Insecure work was on the rise, she said. Having the opportunity with our movement to campaign for and win change has been the honour of my life. Workers today are safer, have better rights and more secure jobs. Unions are growing. I want to thank union members from all over our country for what you have taught me and your support, solidarity and courage. In an interview with The Australian on Monday, Ms. McManus said, 9.5 years was a long time in the secretary's position. You've got to factor into that the COVID years. They're worth double, she said. The ACTU had achieved 95% of the agenda from its Change the Rules campaign that was initially unrealised when Bill Shorten lost the 2019 election, Ms. McManus said. We always had a plan and went about executing it. It was so clear that workplace rights were not adequate. They were fraying at the edges. It was just impossible to get real wage growth, and change was necessary. We just stuck with it after Bill Shorten lost the election and never took our eye off the ball. I've seen off Malcolm Turnbull, Scott Morrison and the threat of Peter Dutton. That was all good, but getting the new rights, seeing the new rights brought in and the actual outcome, being with gig workers when they first get their pay rise, being with aged care workers when they have two, meeting flight attendants every flight I'm on, and them constantly thanking you for the same job and the same pay. Those moments are just priceless. Among her biggest challenges, she nominated leading the union movement through the COVID pandemic and taking on the CFMEU's construction division, where she stood up to its then Victorian secretary, John Setka. I don't want to comment about John Setka. I'd just say our union movement, and it's not just me and it's not just Michelle, it's like every single leader has stood firm and said, no, we're not having violence and we're not having corruption in our movement, she said. That wasn't an easy thing to do. Once we had drawn that line, we absolutely stuck to it and we intend to stick to it. And after I go, it will be exactly the same. Those who want to drag the union movement down for their own ends will have no audience with ACTU affiliates. She said during the pandemic days would literally pass where you'd wake up and start calls and Zoom meetings and before you knew it was night. It was high pressure and you were completely isolated. Back then, it was 3 times a week with the coalition's workplace relations minister, Christian Porter, she said. She said she remained dissatisfied with the level of union membership and wanted to see union membership grow even more. Without strong unions in this country, you don't have sustainable wages growth. You don't have living standards rise. You don't have a more democratic society. We have played that role throughout Australia's modern history, and it's absolutely vital unions continue to grow so workers actually have the power to achieve those things. As for her future, Miss McManus, an avid bird watcher, said she would take time off before her next job. I have plans to find Gouldian finches and maybe a red goshawk, Australia's rarest bird of prey. It's a big leap into the unknown. At the moment, I'm just looking forward to a break. I was 45 when I was elected. I'm going to be 55 this week. It's time for a new generation to step up. She said she made the decision to leave late last year, having made it clear to anyone who asked she would not stand again at next year's ACTU Congress. And that piece was headed Union Shock, McManus O'Neill to Quit ACTU, and it can be found on pages 1 and 2. And our next page 1 piece is headed PM Moves to Shore Up Fuel Security. This is from Jeff Chambers and Rosie Lewis. Anthony Albanese is moving to shore up fuel security by investigating a large-scale oil refinery in Western Australia, as Jim Chalmers warns of severe consequences for inflation and economic growth after Treasury confirmed that Australians faced higher petrol prices. With Labor resisting an extension to the fuel excise cut beyond August and Angus Taylor open to more support as long as it is not inflationary, a Treasury submission written at the weekend cautions that the prolonged US-Iran war was making the oil market more vulnerable and there were now weaker buffers against future oil supply shocks. Ahead of the Australian Bureau of Statistics on Wednesday releasing updated inflation figures for the June quarter, the Treasurer said the longer this drags out, the more serious the consequences for inflation and growth here and around the world. Despite market expectations that core inflation figures will come in at 3.7%, slightly under the Reserve Bank's forecasts, economists say upside risks associated with the recent re-escalation of hostilities in the Middle East will be front of mind for RBA Governor Michelle Bullock ahead of the bank's August meeting. Prime Minister will announce investigations into building an oil refinery by Perdaman to help strengthen energy security in Australia in a visit to Karratha on Tuesday alongside WA Premier Roger Cook. The federal and WA governments will jointly fund the $4 million pre-feasibility study into the refinery, which would be the first to be built in Australia since the 1960s. And estimate the project could create thousands of jobs and boost the local economy. It would be the third refinery in Australia, with refineries already in Brisbane and Geelong. The longer the war in the Middle East goes on, the greater the impact on Australia will be, and my government will continue to do everything we can to shield Australia from the worst effects and set us up for the future, Mr. Albanese said. My government's working to advance Australia's interests, not just in this crisis, but going forward as well to ensure we can meet future challenges. I'm now reading from page 2. Echoing an International Monetary Fund warning that energy markets would be far less resilient to further price shocks from the conflict in the Middle East, the Treasury analysis lists 5 reasons why the economy was more exposed now than when the war broke out in February. Transit through the Strait of Hormuz only briefly recovered under the US-Iran ceasefire, MOU, and has significantly reduced again following the latest outbreak in the conflict. Strategic reserve releases and commercial destocking have reduced the buffer available to absorb further supply disruptions. Fewer flows through Hormuz mean the smaller buffer is likely being drawn down more quickly. Recent Houthi attacks on tankers in the Red Sea threaten the routes used to bypass Hormuz. Even limited attacks could disrupt flows by raising insurance costs and making ship owners less willing to transit the region. There has been recent speculation about the land-based military action by the US. This would represent a major escalation in the conflict and increase the extent and duration of the disruption. Refined product markets were already tight, as reflected in wider spreads between crude and refined product prices. These markets are now at risk of tightening further. Significant Ukrainian drone strikes on Russian refineries recently prompted a ban on Russian diesel exports. The Treasury submission says crude oil prices are likely to remain elevated in the near term, with upside risks to oil prices to increase if the status quo persists. If the current disruptions continue, price pressures may intensify over coming months as inventories are depleted, the Treasury analysis states. Treasury's briefing note to Dr. Chalmers said, since the signing and breakdown of the MOU between the US and Iran, Brent crude oil prices rose by 28%, with crude oil futures trading above $100 US a barrel as of 24 July. More significant energy shocks at the onset of the Iran war were neutralised by market restructuring, including rerouting of exports, a drawdown in oil inventories, and some demand destruction. Treasury warned, however, the oil market is more vulnerable with weaker buffers against future supply shocks. Dr. Chalmers said the recent escalation of tensions in the Middle East poses a substantial threat to global inflation. There is still so much uncertainty about this war and its ongoing costs and consequences. Like the rest of the world, we are monitoring day-to-day developments very closely because so much hinges on a proper ceasefire and the permanent reopening of the strait, he said, before touting the government's cost of living relief, such as more paid parental leave and tax cuts. From an economic point of view, a proper and permanent end to the war can't come soon enough. Australians have already paid too hefty a price for this conflict on the other side of the world. Despite Mr. Albanese pushing back against expectations the government would extend the fuel excise relief, senior government figures said he could change his mind this week, though it would be cutting it fine with a second extension ending on Sunday. Fuel prices across Australia have begun to rise amid the global oil crunch, with motorists in Canberra on Monday paying almost $2 a litre for unleaded petrol. Following the breakout of the Iran war, the Albanese government announced its first $2.55 billion support package, cutting the fuel excise by half for 3 months between April and June. The government extended a tapered-off fuel excise relief package for 1 month between July 1 and August 2 at a cost of $400 million. If the government doesn't announce a fuel excise extension this week, it could reconsider further relief if oil prices surge. With the Albanese government expecting inflation data to be better than forecast by Treasury and the RBA, senior Labor figures are wary of being accused by the Coalition and One Nation of keeping cost pressures higher if fuel excise support is extended. Mr. Albanese and Energy Minister Chris Bowen have spent the past 4 months promoting a scheme, likely costing many billions of dollars, that allows the government to underwrite extra fuel cargoes and strategic reserves for the domestic market. The opposition leader, whose initial call for fuel excise relief was matched by Mr. Albanese on Monday, said, "We will work closely with the government on any proposal, but let me say this, it cannot be inflationary. Whatever the government does, there's lots of wasteful spending it can get rid of to make sure whatever it does is not inflationary. Sadly, everything this government does is inflationary," Mr. Taylor said. "The government has to get back to the source of the problem here, which is its cost of living crisis. It's homegrown inflation. It's been driven by Labor." HSBC's Paul Bloxham said, "Inflation remained too high and the jobs market too tight for the RBA, despite a growing body of evidence showing economic growth was weakening in response to the bank's monetary tightening. The key questions are, is the growth downturn underway enough to believe that inflation is expected to head back to target soon? And will it be soon enough, Mr. Bloxham said. The first question is a tricky calibration exercise. The second is a judgment call about the RBA's board's level of patience. Both are uncertain. That piece came from page 1 and 2 with the heading PM Moves to Shore Up Fuel Security.
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Papa, please pray for me. I was a black sheep of the family. You tried to teach me right from wrong.

And you've been listening to Seasons in the Sun from Terry Jacks. Thank you for joining us, or joining me, in our Adelaide studios as I bring you readings from The Australian across the Vision Australian Network on Tuesday, the 28th of July. Continuing now, it's time for the weather. Today's weather, courtesy of the Advertiser, for Perth, 18 and partly cloudy. For Adelaide, showers and 15. Melbourne, showers and windy, 17. Hobart, showers, 16. In Canberra, frost and cloudy and 14. Sydney is sunny with 21. Brisbane, a shower 2, 22. Cairns, showers, 26. Alice Springs, frost but sunny, 19. Darwin, 31 and sunny. And Broome, sunny and 29. Now, continuing with our readings from The Australian, from pages 1 and 4. Lesson for Taylor, go back to basics. This is from Jeff Chambers. One nation could walk away from the Victorian election on November 28 without winning a rump of lower house seats, or potentially any. Pauline Hanson's Conservative Party, historically more at home in Queensland, New South Wales, Western Australia and South Australia, has likely benefited from pollsters conflating strong federal voter sentiment with Victorian polling samples. While some polls have One Nation eclipsing the coalition and Labor with 27% of the primary vote in Victoria, a state-based news poll survey of 1,035 voters shows core support for Hanson's outfit is at 19%. One Nation, whose Victorian operation is not well established nor led by a high-profile political figure, has been slow to nominate candidates and isn't expected to for a while. The party is understood to be focusing more on allocating resources for the New South Wales election in March next year, as well as preparations for a potential early federal election. Senior One Nation figures have privately acknowledged Victoria is unfamiliar territory for the party, but have pledged to put up credible candidates in the debt-laden state and help remove an unpopular Labor government. While One Nation will perform strongly in the Victorian upper house, the party's preferences will be vital for Liberal leader Jess Wilson as she inches closer to ousting the 12-year Labor government. The anti-Jacinta Allan factor is also likely to shift votes to the coalition. The preferences will be all over the place. There will be no landslide election victory in November. It's more likely there will be a minority government, a senior Liberal strategist said. Another strategist said that, based on news polls figures, it is less likely that One Nation is going to win a group of lower house seats and more likely it will win legislative council seats. If the primary vote is under 20%, you can't win lower house seats, the strategist said. In some country seats, they are still above that 20% threshold. The strong vote appeal for Wilson is growing. Senior Liberals, who just a few months ago felt they might fall short at the November election, now believe their chances of winning are much greater. Wilson, who replaced Brad Batten in November last year, is now claiming authority and trust from voters who believe she can lead Victoria. On who voters consider the better Premier, Wilson holds a commanding 51% to 32% lead over Allan, whose net approval rating plunged to a record worst level of minus 46. Wilson, who was an advisor to former federal deputy Liberal leader and treasurer

88 Victorian lower house seats and hit every regional electorate to explain her plan to fix the roads. Potholes in country Victoria are a big issue, and locals are fed up with their unfair road funding share. In regional, coastal and outer suburban seats, Wilson is reconnecting with traditional Liberal and Nationals voters who had shifted to One Nation. And these are voters who felt forgotten by the Coalition and Labor. With the support of senior Liberal figures, including new Victorian Liberal Party State President Brian Lenaim, Wilson has replaced chaos and infighting with focus and stability. She has stuck to core state-based issues such as roads and crime. The trend that is developing is that One Nation is not viable, and voters have had enough of Jacinta Allen and the Labor government. The trend favours the Liberals, a senior Liberal said. For the federal coalition guys, they need to understand that people want practical things in their lives, things that make a difference. It's not about pie-in-the-sky stuff. It's about real stuff. That's the lesson federally. Federal Liberal Party President and former Prime Minister Tony Abbott posted a social media video on Monday promoting Angus Taylor's Back to Basics plan. A lot of people are asking me, what's Angus Taylor plan to fix our country? Abbott told his followers it can be summarised this way. Lower taxes, cheaper power, fewer migrants, and put Australia first. It's really one of the most detailed documents that an opposition has put out in decades. The federal opposition leader, whose social media team have attempted to recreate Wilson's posts, on Monday again ruled out a federal coalition with One Nation and laid out his plan to axe Labor's taxes, scrap net zero, and overhaul migration. And that piece was headed Lesson for Taylor, Go Back to Basics, and it came from pages 1 and 4. And the last of our page 1 articles is headed Labor in Thrall to Islamists and Far Left. This is from Ben Packham, Elizabeth Pike and Greg Brown. Pro-Israel Labor figures say the party has fallen under the influence of Islamists and far-left forces after the ALP conference endorsed a watered-down platform that dropped explicit calls for Hamas to be disarmed and the Palestinian Authority to be reformed. Labor Friends of Israel convener Mike Kelly and former federal MP Michael Danby levelled the accusations as prominent Jewish Labor MP Josh Burns defended the platform, saying the party had to stop constantly fighting over the wording of its overarching policy document. Foreign Minister Penny Wong also stood by the platform's international chapter, for which she was responsible, as Deputy Prime Minister Richard Miles said he was very comfortable with the document. The Australian revealed earlier that Mr. Miles privately admitted the wording of the platform's Israel-Palestine section was flawed before throwing his weight behind the compromise outcome. Mr. Kelly said the platform changes highlighted the unholy alliance between the ultra-left and Islamist extremists infiltrating and influencing elements of the movement. They've divorced themselves from the reality of government policy, he said. How can anyone think it's okay to delete that simple sentence from the policy platform and not understand the message that sends? I don't know how people can sit there and say they have a moral compass. Mr. Danby backed that assessment, saying the party had been hijacked by extremists. The dominant socialist left policy win in Adelaide underlines the influence of the far left and Islamists who were allowed to dominate Australia's streets since October 7, 2023, he said. With one-sided policies like these, I expect whoever wins Israel's elections in October, that relations between our countries will remain frosty. The criticism came as a family member of a Bondi massacre victim lashed out at the absence of a tribute at the conference to those who died in the tragedy. Jenny Reuter, niece of Bondi victim Boris Tettelroyd,
said the Federal ALP Conference.

0: should have taken its lead from the ALP's recent New South Wales conference, which observed a minute's silence for Bondi victims. A moment of silence is not political, it is a simple act of respect, she said. Failing to acknowledge the victims is tone-deaf and deeply disrespectful to the Australians whose lives were forever changed by the worst terrorist attack in our nation's history. A draft version of the ALP platform distributed in March said Labor would work with the international community to hold the Palestinian Authority to its commitments and encourage normalised relations between Israel and its neighbours, and that Hamas must disarm and can have no role in the state of Palestine. The words were dropped from the final version agreed to on Saturday, which replaced the paragraph with another declaring Labor affirms the right to self-determination and principles of sovereignty, justice and dignity for Palestinians in accordance with relevant UN conventions and Security Council resolutions. The final document also condemns terrorism and violent extremism, including as perpetrated by Hamas. Mr. Burns said the policy document had sought to bridge the gap between those who wanted stronger support for Israel and those who wanted more support for the Palestinian people. It's easy to commentate from the sidelines, but it's so hard to actually say, well, what is the common ground that we want to find, he told the ABC. Yes, there are things that absolutely were sensible points which the Jewish community wanted in there and that other people wanted. There was also a lot of pressure that came from other points of view that people wanted extra things in there. Mr. Burns and colleague Bassem Abdo, a son of Palestinian refugees, urged the party on Saturday to adopt the foreign policy chapter without amendments, which it ultimately did, despite an unsuccessful call by rebel MP Ed Husic for a reference to Israeli acts of genocide. He said the party needed to move beyond dehumanising attacks and begin listening to one another and seeing each other's pain. Mr. Miles paid tribute to Mr. Burns and Mr. Abdo for what he said was an extraordinary act of social cohesion, which I think stands as an example for our nation. I've made clear I'm really comfortable with the platform, but I really feel like the most significant thing we saw on the weekend was Bassem Abdo and Josh Burns standing together. Senator Wong said, through a spokeswoman, that the platform was consistent with the Albanese government's position that Hamas must disarm and play no role in the state of Palestine. We will continue to work with partners to hold the Palestinian Authority to commitments it has made to Australia and to the international community, she said. And that piece came from pages 1 and 6, Labour in thrall to Islamists and far left. Moving on to page 2 now, a piece from Thomas Henry. Housing red tape driving up prices. Australia's productivity czar has warned that a web of government regulation is strangling housing supply and driving up prices, pushing state and federal governments to pare back roadblocks to development or risk undershooting their ambitious housing targets. Urging a dramatic rethink of zoning laws, significant streamlining of development approvals, and better planned infrastructure projects, the Productivity Commission, in an interim report released on Monday, laid bare the scale of Australia's housing challenge. The warning comes amid a downturn in the nation's housing market, with price falls across Sydney and Melbourne, accompanied by a sharp decline in first home buyers applying for mortgages as interest rate hikes and the government's budget tax reforms bite. Australia's housing affordability problem is putting housing out of reach for too many people. It now takes the average household around 11 years to save a 20% deposit on a typical home, up from 8 years in 2005, Productivity Commission Chair Daniel Wood said. Regulation is important, but too much or poorly designed regulation can stop new homes being built, make projects slower and more expensive, and reduce the types of housing available to us. Despite claims from Anthony Albanese and Jim Chalmers that young Australians were getting a fairer crack at auctions thanks to the government's changes to negative gearing and capital gains tax, fresh data showed first home buyer mortgage applications sliding by 23% since February. Loan Market's July applications trends report showed mortgage lodgements falling 26% since the Reserve Bank's interest rates hike and the Treasurer's budget changes, led by a 31% fall in investor loans. The Commission's 130-page report blamed plummeting home ownership rates among young Australians, some of the highest household debt per capita on the planet, and significant strain on middle-class renters on government's failure to build enough houses where people want to live. The lack of affordability is most clearly being felt by younger people. Between 1981 and 2021, home ownership rates fell 17 to 19 percentage points for those between the ages of 25 and 34, the report said. Australian governments have initiated a raft of reforms to increase the supply and affordability of housing. Under the National Housing Accord reforms agreed by the National Cabinet, state and territory governments committed to working with the Australian government to build 1.2 million new homes by the end of the decade. However, progress has been slow. We are forecast to undershoot by 220,000 or more homes by June 2029. Central to the lacklustre housing supply stream is a thicket of regulatory requirements and restrictions, the Commission argues. Pointing to an example in Melbourne's growth corridor, where approval process delayed a 1,600-lot development by more than 3 years, the report claims costs associated with sluggish approvals were making some projects financially unviable. We heard examples of developers trying to navigate overlapping approvals and agencies that were not talking to each other, Ms. Wood said. Making approvals more efficient won't be enough to shift the dial on housing supply by itself, but it will help when combined with other reforms. Among a raft of other reforms, Productivity Commission recommended an overhaul of state zoning laws, calling for state jurisdictions to allow three-storey developments on most residential land and mid- to high-rise apartments in high-demand areas. The Treasurer's terms of reference excluded from the Commission's scope of inquiry changes to tax settings, migration levels, the National Construction Code and other policy issues affecting housing supply. The report also called for more carefully coordinated planning by state, territory and local governments on infrastructure to tackle delays associated with greenfield development sites. A telling example is Tarana Estate in Sydney, a greenfield housing development that was rezoned for housing in 2013. After parcels of land were purchased on the site in 2020, housing construction was postponed for several years by delayed sewerage connections, the report said. Released land can only translate into housing supply when it is supported by enabling infrastructure, which we have heard is often a constraint. And a piece from page 2, Housing Red Tape Driving Up Prices. And a piece now from page 3, Eating Window, Dementia Risk Hope. This is from Kaya Burgess. Restricting your eating to a 9-hour window each day and stopping all consumption 4 hours before you go to bed could be linked with a reduced risk of developing dementia for overweight women, researchers have said. Results from a small randomised clinical trial were presented on Sunday to the annual meeting of the American Society of Nutrition in Maryland, looking at whether time-restricted eating, a form of intermittent fasting, could have any impact on dementia risk. Losing weight by any healthy means has been linked with lower rates of neurodegenerative decline in later life, but doing so by eating only within certain windows each day may provide an extra boost, according to researchers from Rutgers University in New Jersey in the US. The study examined 47 women aged 50 to 79 who were classed as overweight or obese. All the women were asked to reduce their intake of calories by 500 per day, with 26 participants asked to restrict their eating to a window of 9 hours, while the rest continued to eat in the typical window, with about 12 hours between their first and last food of the day. Those in the time-restricted group tended to eat only between 10 a.m. and 6 p.m., with an average window of 8.2 hours, compared with an average of 12.3 hours for the other groups. After 6 months, participants had lost an average of 6.8 kilograms, with no difference between the two groups. However, those who ate only within the 9-hour window showed significant improvements on spatial planning and problem-solving tests at the end of the program compared with the performances of the other group. They also showed a trend towards fewer errors on memory and learning tests, but there was no significant difference in performance on multitasking or reaction time tests. Losing weight alone will ward off some of the aging-related cognitive decline, and these data suggest that there may be additional benefits if you stop eating 4 hours prior to going to sleep and reduce food intake to 8 to 9 hours per day, said Sue Shapses, a professor at Rutgers University and Rutgers RWJ Medical Center, who led the study. These outcomes suggest a better ability to remember information during everyday tasks and reducing mistakes related to memory, attention, and problem solving. Reductions in the eating window predicted greater improvements. The researchers said eating patterns may play a role in affecting the circadian rhythms that govern our sleep, body temperature, and hormone release. They said that further studies in larger groups were needed to confirm the findings. Alzheimer's disease and other forms of dementia have become more prevalent as populations age, and women and people who are overweight or obese tend to face a higher likelihood of developing these conditions, the researchers said. Diet and other lifestyle factors have been linked to dementia risk, but few studies have examined whether modifying these factors can reduce that risk. And this piece came from the Times, and it was headed Eating Window Dementia Risk Hope.
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6: Hi, how you doing? This is James Rain for RAD, recording artists, actors and athletes against drink driving. You know, a great song can last forever, but so can the consequences of drink driving. Cause a crash because you drank too much and it'll follow you for the rest of your life. So when you know your friends have had too many, take their keys, drive them home, or stay up late listening to music. Just keep them off the road, because friends don't let friends drink drive.
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That was Aretha Franklin, I Say a Little Prayer. And thank you for joining me in our Adelaide studios as I bring you readings from The Australian for Tuesday, the 28th of July. Continuing now with this little happy piece from page 3. It's the vibe. The castle becomes a stage play. This is from Tim Douglas. Some bloke from Sunbury, Victoria, is selling a set of jousting sticks on Facebook Marketplace. He wants $450. The jousting sticks? The hundreds of commenters haven't missed a beat. Tell him he's dreaming. The ad has been up for 2 years and the entire country is in on the joke. Ever since that antiquated chronicle of second-hand goods, The Trading Post, was opened around a modest kitchen table in the 1997 film The Castle, Australia has held a special place in its heart for the Kerrigans and everything they represented. Justice, the battler, serenity, the pool room, a fair go in flannelette and fibro, love the vibe. Ever wondered then what Australia's most beloved family might look like in 2026? Is bumbling lawyer Dennis DeNutto using ChatGPT? Is Colin the kickboxer an MMA star? Is young Dale digging holes on Minecraft? Well, pinch yourself. You're not dreaming. The castle is back as a stage play. Almost 3 decades after tow truck driver Daryl Kerrigan took on a compulsory home acquisition order, armed with nothing but personal conviction and a flimsy grasp of constitutional law, an updated take on the Kerrigans will be staged at Melbourne's Her Majesty's Theatre from March as part of a partnership between Working Dog Productions and Michael Castle Group. The team behind the hit film and its updated theatrical version, Rob Stitch, Jane Kennedy, Santo Chiliaro, and Tom Gleisner, told The Australian the idea for a play had been in the works since The Castle's genesis. I think it was the third day of shooting the film and Santo came up to me in a quiet moment and said, "You know what? This would make a great stage play," Stitch said. And I said, "Santo, I reckon we finished the film first." So we were contemplating it for stage even before we finished the film. So why has it taken 30 years to see the light of day? Well, we kept procrastinating, Sitch said with a laugh. Working Dog has been responsible for some of the biggest screen hits of the past few decades, including award-winning film The Dish and acclaimed TV shows Frontline, The Panel and Utopia. The team has been approached on multiple occasions to produce movie sequels and prequels to the indie movie hit, which starred Michael Caton as Daryl and was filmed in just 10 days in 1997. The fit, however, was never quite right, says Gleisner. In theatre, you can surprise people with inventiveness. Even people who know the film backwards are going to come and be constantly delighted by where we take the story for the stage. Celaro said, returning to the theatre felt apt, given it's where Working Dog's members plied their trades as young actors before making their way into TV with The D-Generation and The Late Show in the 90s. We all met on the stage, said Celaro. Theatre was our first love. The new Melbourne production will be directed by Paige Rattray, whose credits include Heartbreak High and the award-winning musical Fangirls, with set and costume design by Jonathan Oxlade. It's not the first time the castle has been adapted for the stage. Working Dog has given the odd permission to local high schools over the years to bring the story to life. I went and saw Doncaster High or something, Solaro said. We gave permission and it was just so great to watch it there. It felt it was the place to which the story really belonged. Kennedy said the nuts and bolts writing had been done during the past 18 months using an old script Gleisner had found from 2007. The workshops, she added, had been surprisingly personal. It really is quite emotional for us, she said. I think that's what people are going to feel, moved. Sitch said audiences could expect Groundhog Day in a way. Same story, same characters, but 30 years of updates. Chimed in Gleisner, Daryl's still a tow truck driver, but he's working from home 3 days a week. That's the sort of fun we've had with it. The team has already begun the casting process as part of a nationwide search. The film, which also starred Eric Banner, Stephen Curry, Anne Tenney, Sophie Lee and Bud Tingle, was shot on a budget of $750,000.
It grossed more than $10 million at the Australian box office, establishing itself as a cultural institution. Its influence on the vernacular has only grown. A High Court judge in New Zealand recently cited Denuto's loose legalese, the vibe, in a ruling. Sitch and Kennedy said they were still hoping to get along to a show by rock band The Microwave Jennies, named for a conversation in the film between Trace and mother Sal Kerrigan. And that piece, It's the Vibe, The Castle Becomes a Stage Play, can be found on page 3. It's time for some world news now. And the first piece from page 8, Deadly Shooting at Food Festival. This is from Seattle and courtesy of AP. One suspect has been arrested and police are searching for another following a shooting on Sunday evening local time at a crowded Seattle food festival that killed 3 people and wounded 4 others. Investigators believed the 2 were shooting at each other and there was no ongoing threat to the public, according to Assistant Seattle Police Chief Tyrone Davis, who said police didn't have a description of the outstanding suspect. "We're still trying to figure this out," Mr. Davis said. 2 people died at the scene and a 3rd died at a hospital. 4 others were wounded and were hospitalised in stable condition, Mr. Davis said. The gunfire erupted around 6 p.m. in the waning hours of the Bite of Seattle, an annual festival that draws hundreds of food and retail vendors and performers. A 2-year-old boy was among the wounded and the rest were adults, said Grace Nunes, spokeswoman for the Seattle Fire Department. Hospital spokeswoman Susan Gregg said the victims suffered injuries to the arms, abdomen or legs. A large number of police and emergency crews responded and began evacuating the area around the sprawling Seattle Center Events campus. Authorities have not said where exactly the shooting occurred at the event, which had outdoor and indoor areas. Washington Governor Bob Ferguson said he was receiving briefings and State Patrol SWAT officers were deployed to assist local police. My prayers are with the families of the victims and the responders as they work to keep people safe, Mr. Ferguson said in a statement. Faith Ada Hunter said she and her friends had just got food from a crepe vendor when gunfire broke out. She realised a shooter was near them. We were right next to him when it started, so we took off running, Ms. Hunter said. So we took off running too into the building with the crowd. She and others found shelter in the nearby Seattle Children's Museum, Ms. Hunter said. In the chaos of the shooting, many vendors bolted towards the exhibits, abandoning their food stands. Hours afterwards, some milled outside the police, wondering when they would be allowed to return to collect their tents, food and cooking gear. Roberto Ramirez, a vendor at the event, said he heard what sounded like firecrackers before people began yelling, "Shooter!" and frantically running. That piece came from page 8, Deadly Shooting at Food Festival. Also from page 8, UK Minister's Ultimatum on Defence Spending, from Geraldine Scott in London and courtesy of The Times. British Defence Secretary Wes Streeting has said he will resign if the Treasury fails to fund defence investment in full. Mr. Streeting was asked on Times Radio whether meeting the spending commitments was a resignation issue for him, as it had been for John Healey, who is now the Chancellor. Mr. Streeting said, "It is. It's absolutely, for me, a matter of principle." The Defence Investment Plan was published on June 30 after a year's delay and promised £15 billion, that's $28.6 billion, of extra spending. However, the Treasury confirmed only £10.3 billion of it, leaving £4.7 billion, including £1.8 billion required in the next financial year, to be found in the autumn budget. Downing Street under Keir Starmer had offered £13 billion, compared with the Ministry of Defence demand for £18 billion, and Mr. Healey resigned rather than accept the settlement. A source close to the Defence Secretary said
Wes was not threatening to quit. He simply said that properly funding our national defence is a matter of principle, and he wouldn't have taken the job if the PM hadn't made clear he and the Chancellor share that commitment. Mr. Streeting said he had sought assurance before accepting the job. He told Times Radio, "If I did not believe this Prime Minister and this Chancellor were committed to investing what we need in defence, I wouldn't have accepted this role." Andy Burnham said on Sunday he was very aware of the reasons behind Mr. Healey's resignation. He said the first challenge facing us both is to ensure that the defence investment plan is fully funded, and that's the thing that's right in front of us, and we need to work that through as we go towards the budget later this year. It comes as the Prime Minister hosted Ukrainian President Volodymyr Zelensky on Monday as his first international visitor since taking office. The two leaders will meet at a naval base and see more than 200 Ukrainian personnel who have spent 3 weeks in Britain on Exercise Sea Breeze, a counter-mine and maritime security exercise designed to prepare them for operations in the Black Sea. Mr. Burnham also said he would defend Britain's interests when dealing with US President Donald Trump. Speaking to the BBC, Mr. Burnham said, "I can't at any point say that I won't take a different opinion from him, that I will need to voice a different idea that is right for Britain." Mr. Streeting said that history would thank Mr. Trump, who has demanded European allies spend more on defence. He told Sky, "We don't always like what he says. We don't always like his methods, but I genuinely think when this period of history is written, Europe will thank President Trump for shaking us out of our complacency and forcing us to stand on our own 2 feet." However, he declined to back a target of 3% of GDP being spent on defence by 2030 and insisted the timetable was a matter for the Chancellor. Britain's formal commitment to NATO is to spend 3.5% by 2035. On Iran, Mr. Streeting said Britain should not put too much stock in the saber-rattling of the regime. Iran's foreign ministry said last week that Britain was guilty of complicity in the crime of aggression and war crimes by allowing the US to launch unlawful attacks, and warned anyone supporting military aggression against Iran will bear responsibility for the consequences. The UK has refused to join offensive operations against Iran, but has allowed the US to launch defensive strikes from British bases. Asked by the BBC whether Iran could target the UK, Mr. Streeting said, "I think we shouldn't put too much stock in the saber-rattling of Iran, and we certainly shouldn't be intimidated by what the regime has said. But we stand ready to respond to any attacks that Iran wishes to wage against this country or our allies." That piece came from page 8. UK Minister's ultimatum on defence spending. And another piece from page 9. Regime change. Netanyahu goes for broke in Washington. This comes to us courtesy of the Times, and it's written by David Charter. Benjamin Netanyahu urged Donald Trump not to abandon regime change in Tehran before a White House meeting on Tuesday, as the US and Iran paused hostilities after almost 2 weeks of attacks. The Israeli Prime Minister said the conflict could end only with the fall of the regime or a clear change of course, as he prepared for his first meeting with the president since the US and Israel launched their military campaign on February 28. US officials denied reports that Mr. Trump halted US airstrikes on Friday because of warnings from his generals that further escalation would deplete stocks of defensive munitions for US bases and allies to critically low levels. There were also reports that an oil tanker exploded in the Strait of Hormuz on Sunday after hitting a mine, highlighting the perilous situation in the vital shipping channel as the US continued to blockade Iranian vessels. Analysts said that the US and Israel had increasingly divergent aims as Mr. Netanyahu seeks greater damage to the Iranian regime with one eye on his re-election chances in the Israel general election in October,
and Mr. Trump seeks an exit strategy as November's midterm elections loom. Asked by Fox News what it would take to end the war, Mr. Netanyahu mentioned Iranian regime change several times, despite Mr. Trump's insistence that this is not a war goal. I think it will take for Iran to understand either for this regime to fall or for Iran to realise that the cost of wreaking economic chaos to the world, murdering thousands of its own citizens and shooting at everyone, I think when this regime is either toppled or it's sufficiently weakened that it knows it has to end its nuclear program and has to change its course, Mr. Netanyahu said. If he, Mr. Trump, can do so without returning to intense military fighting, that's fine. Why not? But one way or the other, they have to end their nuclear program. Mr. Netanyahu was due to fly to Washington on Monday, local time, to attend the funeral of Lindsey Graham, a pro-Israel Republican senator, enabling him to miss Mr. Trump after several earlier attempts were rebuffed by the White House amid worsening relations between the two leaders. Mr. Trump confirmed last month reports that they held an expletive-laden phone exchange about Israel's continuing attacks on Hezbollah in Lebanon that undermined attempts at a ceasefire in the Gulf. He admitted he called Mr. Netanyahu a effing crazy and added, "I was a little bit perturbed at his constantly fighting with Lebanon. You know, at some point I said, Bibi, we got to stop this, we got to stop it." Mr. Trump ordered a halt on Friday to 13 consecutive nights of US attacks on Iranian targets, reportedly after resistance from General Dan Kane, chairman of the US Joint Chiefs of Staff, who warned this could dangerously deplete missile interceptors in the region that protects US bases and allies, the New York Times reported. Vice President J.D. Vance and Jared Kushner, Mr. Trump's son-in-law, who's acting as a Middle East envoy, both reportedly called for restraint to allow peace talks. Daniel Shapiro, a former U.S. ambassador to Israel and a fellow of the Atlantic Council think tank, said that U.S. and Israeli interests and objectives have been diverging from a modest gap to a chasm that would not be easy to bridge. When the war began, each side undoubtedly harboured hope that the Iranian regime would collapse, Shapiro said. But when it became clear that the regime could endure significant military blows and inflict painful retaliation against US military and Gulf state infrastructure targets, President Trump understood that enough was enough and has been searching for an off-ramp ever since. Prime Minister Netanyahu, meanwhile, operates according to the post-October 7 Israeli ethos that threats to Israel must be dealt with proactively and cannot be allowed to fester. A piece came from page 9, Regime Change, Netanyahu Goes for Broke in Washington. And another piece, Saudi nuclear deal gives hypocrisy a bad name. This is from Matthew Kronig and Henry Sokolsky from the Wall Street Journal. Critics of the recently announced US nuclear deal with Saudi Arabia let out a sigh of relief when Donald Trump posted on Truth Social that the deal wouldn't go ahead until Saudi Arabia recognises Israel and insisted that the agreement permits no enrichment of material. Still, there are serious problems with the agreement, not the least of which is that, despite Trump's post, it allows for enrichment. The administration and Congress should correct that. Uranium enrichment can make fuel for both nuclear reactors and nuclear weapons. That's why, for the past half century, Washington has never included nuclear fuel making as a part of any of its civilian nuclear agreements with states that lack nuclear weapons. Washington should continue this policy. The Pentagon recently bombed Iran's nuclear fuel-making plants, providing Saudi Arabia a pathway to build the capacity the US Air Force is raising in Iran gives hypocrisy a bad name. It not only would make it more difficult to get Iran to restrict its own program, but also set a poor example and encourage other nuclear suppliers to misbehave. More importantly, it's sure to spook Riyadh's neighbours.
US negotiators agree that Iran may, after a moratorium, resume enriching uranium. The US-Saudi deal allows a similar privilege to Riyadh. The US got the United Arab Emirates to agree to forego making nuclear fuel, with the caveat that if Washington afforded any neighbour more generous terms, the UAE could renegotiate. Then there are Egypt and Turkey, both building large nuclear plants. US diplomats asked both to forswear making nuclear fuel. Both refused. The Saudi deal, in short, could pour proliferation kerosene on these states' nuclear ambitions. US Energy Secretary Christopher Wright insists the opposite. He says this deal will uphold the highest standards of nuclear safety and non-proliferation. In fact, it represents a new low. The agreement doesn't require Riyadh to adopt the International Atomic Energy Agency's model inspections under what's known as the Additional Protocol. These inspections allow short notice visits at any time, anywhere. 144 states have already adopted the Additional Protocol. Saudi Arabia has refused. The fear is that it might want to hide something. The US Energy Department is quick to insist that it will black box any nuclear fuel-making plant in Saudi Arabia to prevent military diversions. That is magical thinking. No such box has ever been developed, nor has it been explained publicly. That's because it doesn't exist. Black boxing can never protect against sovereign Saudi seizure of what's in the box. Fortunately, the reported deal contains an escape clause. It doesn't promise the immediate transfer of uranium enrichment technology. Rather, it pledges a 2-year study into the concept. But it doesn't take 2 years to figure out that this is a bad idea. Washington shouldn't be in the business of transferring nuclear bomb-making capability to Saudi Arabia or any other country. To make sure it doesn't, Trump should renegotiate the deal. Alternatively, Trump could simply decline to send this bad deal to Congress. If he sends it anyway, members of Congress need to hold hearings and legislate conditions to make it right. That piece from page 9, Saudi nuclear deal gives hypocrisy a bad name. Back to the general part of the Australian now. From page 7, VRS cleared to move closer to daughters. From Stephen Rice, the New South Wales editor, Ben Robert Smith will be allowed to move from the Gold Coast to Brisbane to be closer to his two daughters after a judge agreed to vary his bail conditions. On Monday, in Sydney's Downing Centre local court, Judge Susan Horan granted permission for the former SAS soldier, to move after the prosecution expressed no objection to the variation. He's been charged with 5 counts of the war crime of murder, allegedly committed against unarmed detainees during his service in Afghanistan with the SAS. He strenuously denies any wrongdoing. The 47-year-old is subject to strict bail conditions, including the provision of a surety of $250,000 and the surrender of his passport. He cannot leave Australia under any circumstances or leave Queensland except to travel to Sydney or Perth for the purposes of the case. He is not permitted to approach anyone he served with in Afghanistan. Last month, Judge Horan refused Mr. Robert Smith permission to vary his bail conditions to attend the march-out parade of Henry Diddams, the son of his mate Sergeant Blaine Diddams, who was killed in Afghanistan due to the risk he might come into contact with potential witnesses. However, Judge Horan granted Mr. Robert Smith permission to attend the official opening ceremony of Anzac Hall at the Australian War Memorial in Canberra after the prosecution conceded it was highly unlikely that a certain potential Crown witness would be present. Mr. Robert Smith was invited to the opening along with the nation's 3 other living VC recipients, but later pulled out of the event, citing illness. The Victoria Cross recipient has still not seen the full suite of allegations levelled against him due to national security concerns. The National Security Information Act has been invoked in Mr. Robert Smith's case, meaning the Commonwealth has flagged that the disclosure
of certain evidence or information could prejudice Australia's national security, it is unclear what exactly will be included in the brief of evidence against him, but it is understood that the indemnified testimony of Australian soldiers who served alongside Mr. Robert Smith will play a significant role in the Commonwealth's case. Shortly after his arrest, prosecutors revealed that four soldiers who admitted complicity in Mr. Robert Smith's alleged war crimes had been granted immunity from prosecution in exchange for their evidence against him. These witnesses' identities are protected by non-publication orders. The case will return to the Downing Centre local court on September 1, but the war crimes trial is unlikely to reach the New South Wales Supreme Court until at least 2029. And that piece came from page 7, Be Heiress, Clear to Move Closer to Daughters. And that completes my readings from The Australian for today, Tuesday the 28th of July. I'm Dorothy Fletcher, and today I was your panel operator, and Adrian helped me with the editing. This program is produced in our Adelaide studios and can be heard regularly at this time here on Vision Australia Radio, at VO Radio on digital, and online at VO Radio.

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8: Hi, this is Usman Khawaja from the Australian cricket team for RAD, recording artists, actors and athletes against drink driving. 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
10: 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I'm Tanya Newman, and reading with me today is Mike Sandrett-Smith. Hello everyone, and thank you for joining us. Our first article is titled North Terrace, and this is from the top 100 places to visit in SA, page 152, and that's by Andrew Costello. The best, most educational fun you'll have in a CBD for free. And here's something that easily slides into my top 100. You can spend all day there and it's free. Head into the city by train and get out at Adelaide Railway Station, where your adventure starts. Once you're on the street, walk past beautiful Parliament House and make sure you stop for a moment to look at the materials it's made from. The grey marble came from the countryside out near Kapunda, and the building's base is made from grey granite that came from West Island off the south coast near Victor Harbour. This building stands so proud and tall. Cross over King William Road at the traffic lights and fall in love with Government House. This is where the fun starts. Keep walking east and you'll reach the State Library of South Australia. It's totally free to go in and you seriously must see the Mortlock Wing. It's a jaw-dropping historic section of the library that literally looks like something out of Harry Potter. It is three levels high and packed with old books. The kids won't believe their eyes. Once you've had your dose of history, keep walking towards the Adelaide Hills and you'll come across the SA Museum. Walk straight in, because once again, it's free to enter. My kids love the taxidermy animal section, where you can walk amongst animals from around the world. You'll even learn the story of the bears from Adelaide Zoo that ripped a man's arm off. Back on the street, your next stop is the Art Gallery of South Australia. Surprise, surprise, it's also free. I first visited under duress 5 years ago. I was pretty confident an overweight pig farmer like me would hate the art gallery. How wrong I was. I've been back every few months since. It truly is for everyone. North Terrace continues to deliver as you hit Adelaide Botanic Garden. This is amazing and will cost you nada. So there you have it, a whole day of activities you can do on foot and not spend one single cent. And that was titled North Terrace.
11: Next article is Port Adelaide to glow with giant neon frogs, fire, music and markets this August for a free night festival. And this is from Glam Adelaide Online. And it's written by Kelly Noble, and it will be read in part. Port Adelaide will glow after dark this August when eight giant neon frogs take over Commercial Road as part of a new free, family-friendly nighttime experience. River Night Walk will transform the historic waterfront precinct with illuminated sculptures, live music, fire, food and markets across three nights from Friday, August the 14th to Sunday, August the 16th. Running from 5:30pm to 9pm each evening, the event is expected to attract around 10,000 people to Commercial Road and Black Diamond Square. The centrepiece will be Night Walkers, a large-scale installation by creative studio Amigo & Amigo, featuring a colony of eight brightly lit frogs positioned along Commercial Road. Get ready to see Port Adelaide burst with colour, art, song and winter revelry like you've never seen before, Port Adelaide Mayor Claire Bones said. River Night Walk is an exciting activation that shows how one of the state's most historic and beloved precincts can come alive in such a unique way. A trail of light, sound and fire will lead visitors towards the river, while Porch Records will curate a dedicated music stage. Live performances will also take place inside some of the port's best-known venues. Site-specific works by local and interstate artists will be positioned throughout the precinct, encouraging visitors to explore and interact with the area's art, stories and living shoreline. Local markets, food trucks and dining options from some of the port's popular food businesses will round out the festival-style programme. And this will be at Commercial Road and Black Diamond Square, Port Adelaide, and the entry is free. And that was Port Adelaide to Glow with Giant Neon Frogs, Fire, Music and Markets this August for a free night festival.
10: And now we turn to SA Life Online with our next article titled Where to Eat on the Fleurieu Peninsula. 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With stunning coastlines, world-renowned wine and top-tier produce, it's no wonder some of the state's best places to eat can be found on the Fleurieu Peninsula. Here are our top picks. Fall from Grace. Hospitality duo Jimmy Toon and Joe Leal have taken the reins to Fall from Grace, adding a relaxed yet refined food offering to the Aldinga Wine Bar. Travels across Europe and Asia influence much of the pair's cooking on the menu. You might find tuna tartare and an aerated tomato sauce, nanange with Indonesian sambal, and expertly filled pasta. Salopian Inn. Sustainability, seasonality and championing local is the heart of McLaren Vale's Salopian Inn. Headed by passionate chef and green thumb Karina Armstrong, the restaurant sets the bar for produce to plate cooking, with much veg and leafy greens plucked from its own organic kitchen garden. The Little Rickshaw, what started as a local secret, has evolved into one of the region's most sought-after restaurants, booking out weeks in advance. Southeast Asian Diner is set in a 190-year-old former blacksmith's workshop in Aldinga, its rustic construction adding to the venue's unassuming charm. And Lost Phoenix Farm, a relaxed destination diner from Adelaide restaurateur Andre Ursini of MasterChef fame and accomplished chef Will Doak. Lost Phoenix Farm is well worth a picturesque drive to Hindmarsh Valley. Originally a dairy and farmer's market, the space retains its country charm with hanging greenery, wooden ladders and open views, while offering a contemporary, crowd-pleasing menu designed to bring people together. Our place, there's no menu. Simply book and roll up at noon for an Italian long lunch that epitomises La Dolce Vita. Run by beloved local identity Andy Clappis, Sunday lunches at our place in Wollunga Hill are a true Italian affair. And Pizza Teca. It's a pizza party at Pizza Teca, and everyone's invited. This ever-popular McLaren Vale dining destination is a rollicking good time, where some of the state's best Neapolitan-style pizzas are served amid a riot of Italian tunes, clinking glasses, and an unapologetically loud feel-good atmosphere. And Cutty Shack. Tucked into the sandhills, this laid-back eatery puts Pippis centre stage, alongside native ingredients harvested by the Nangiri-owned Kuti Ko. They might arrive swimming in a punchy exo sauce or tangled through silky strands of linguine. And that article is titled Where to Eat on the Fleurieu Peninsula.
11: The next article is, this South Australian gem has just been named the second most beautiful library in the world. This is from Secret Adelaide Online, and the reporter is Rhea Lawrence. South Australia's iconic state library has been named one of the most beautiful in the world, earning second place in the prestigious 1,000 Libraries Award. More than 200,000 votes were cast globally, with Trinity College in Dublin taking the top spot. The State Library of South Australia came in just behind, outranking popular spots in Germany, Austria and Oxford University in England. Rounding out the top three was Switzerland's historic Abbey Library of St Gallen. Another Australian gem also made the list, with the State Library of Victoria securing a commendable seventh place. At the heart of the State Library of South Australia's global recognition is the iconic Mortlock Chamber, a beloved local treasure that draws readers and history lovers from near and far. Opened in 1884 and designed in French Renaissance style, the chamber is full of vintage charm, with soaring Victorian-era ceilings, intricate balconies and golden-lit interiors. It's no stranger to global praise either, having previously earned a spot in the Huffington Post's list of the world's most beautiful libraries. If you ever want to know what it's like to have your jaw drop to the floor, take a stroll.

0: came a bit later, opening in 1884. It has a gorgeous Victorian design with a long barrel-vaulted skylight that lends an almost transcendent elegance to this literary space. And behind its striking interiors, the library houses an extensive collection of South Australian history, scholarly journals, e-books, newspapers and more. There's also a charming on-site cafe with a warm, inviting vibe, perfect for enjoying a good cafe alongside your latest read. And that was This South Australian Gem has just been named the second most beautiful library in the world.
1: And now we turn to part one of our two-part series titled Discover the Best Country Bakeries South Australia Has to Offer. And this is from Country Style Online, is by Grace Flynn and will be read in part. While South Australia is typically recognised for its impeccable wine, the state is also home to some road trip worthy bakeries. From the idyllic Fluria Peninsula to the dusty outback, South Australians have a refined collective sweet tooth, as evidenced by their proud pastry creation, the Kitchener Bun, a product of the state's long history of German immigration. Port Elliot Bakery. Ask any South Aussie their favourite bakery and they're likely to say Port Elliot. Situated within a historic 1860s building, the Fluria Peninsula Bakery has remained within the same family since the late 80s and has achieved icon status, thanks namely to its incredible donuts. Just be prepared to wait. We're not the only ones who know about this place. 31 North Terrace, Port Elliot. Pick a pie. Since 1999, Pick a Pie has been serving delicious piping hot pies and, of course, giant donuts. 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If you're not yet familiar with South Australia's Kitchener Bun, Crafers Bakehouse is the place to rectify that, led by couple Sarah and Tristan. Crafers is yet another great spot to satisfy your sugar cravings with loaded donuts, including their award-winning jam and cream-filled bun, also known as the Kitchener. And that's at 5 Main Street, Crafers. And the Male Sourdough. 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And the Lobethal Bakery. Lobethal Bakery was opened by Helmut Trinkel, who moved from Germany to Australia in the 70s. Since opening the bakery back in 1975, Lobethal has remained in the family and expanded to five other locations, including Stirling, Woodside, Mount Barker and Balhanna, 80 Main Street, Lobethal. And that article was titled, Discover the Best Country Bakeries South Australia Has to Offer.
0: The next article is headed Welcome to the Port, and this is from the City of Port Adelaide Enfield PAE Today from page 5. If you haven't visited the Port Adelaide riverfront recently, why not take advantage of the cooler weather to go for a wander by the wharf? The Heritage Maritime Precinct has plenty to offer, from river views to museums and cafes, and now there's the McLaren Plaza near Dock 1 as well. The plaza includes a grassy area, plenty of sheltered seating, a nature play area and a small pleasant open space where people can relax, rest, stroll and gather. This project dovetails with the state government's plan, now nearing completion, to build a footbridge for pedestrians and cyclists that crosses the Port River near the new Port Dock train station, connecting one side of Dock 1 to the other. Planned to be the primary welcoming point for people entering the port via the bridge, the park already serves as an attractive and convenient meeting point for local residents, workers and visitors. A green oasis in a formerly industrial context, it's a small but important part of PAE's plan to increase our tree canopy cover. It's also another way that we're working to build a clean and green city made by and for people. And that was Welcome to the Port.
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0: 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Check out canvases and homewares featuring works by the famous Indigenous artists of Utopia, all available at the Clare Valley Art Gallery in Clare. There's also pottery, sculpture, photography, paintings, prints and glassware at Arts Collective Clare Valley in Clare, where 20 artists are represented. Ian Roberts, who is celebrated for his portraits of birds and plants, has work displayed at his Medica Gallery in Blythe. Another local artist, Christopher Meadows, showcases his work in his gallery Studio Meadows, just south of Clare. And the Borough Regional Art Gallery regularly hosts exhibitions of local artists, usually with works for sale. Clare Valley Wine, Food and Tourism Centre hosts a number of art exhibitions throughout the year, including the annual Clare Valley Portrait Prize and South Australian Living Artist Sala Solo Artist Exhibition in August. They are also home to the largest collection of Clare Valley created goods. So if you're after the perfect souvenir or gift, pop in and see the team. And the Lekhim wool comes from the Barunga Ranges and boasts a supply of elite wool from farm to yarn to you. Check out their store at Hummock Station, a destination in itself near Snowtown. And finally, Possum Nest Crafers in Riverton, opened at the beginning of 2024. It's a showcase for delightful crafts fashioned by local artisans. And that article was titled Shopping.
1: Turning to our next article now, Torrens Island Market, and this is from Weekend Notes Online, and the reporter is Steve Hudson. Open every Sunday from 6am to 1pm, the market has fresh fruit, vegetables and fish for sale, and is located at the end of the Grand Trunkway in Port Adelaide. The market gets its name due to its close proximity to Torrens Island. The market comprises three areas: an entrance area with a coffee and soft serve ice cream van, the main area that hosts the fruit and vegetable market stalls, and the fisherman's wharf where fishmongers sell their recently caught seafood. A walk down the centre aisle of the fruit and vegetable area reveals around 40 stallholders selling produce, the majority being fruit and vegetables. And there was also a few stalls selling some bakery items, bread, rolls, etc., eggs, flowers, and a couple of stalls selling some boutique peas and pastries. But by far and large and loud were the fruit and vegetable traders, where customer traffic and sales seemed to centre around the loudest voices. Next stop, and located on the water's edge, is the North Arm Fisherman's Wharf, where the fishmongers dock and sell their recently caught fish, squid and mussels. Again, the competition is hot, as each seller seeks to outdo the others in terms of voice volume. For some fresh fruit, vegetables or fish, why not head down to the market where entry is free? And that was Torrens Island Market.
0: And now we turn to Glam Adelaide Online with our next article titled Semaphore Foreshore Set for $25 Million Transformation as Final Plans Unveiled. And this is by Helena Snelling and will be read in part. Semaphore's long-awaited $25 million foreshore redevelopment is a step closer, with final plans unveiled featuring a new water play area, all abilities playground, upgraded cafe, skate zone and 147 new trees, revealed after years of consultation. Construction is expected to begin in February 2027, with the revitalised foreshore set to deliver a range of new attractions and upgraded facilities designed to create an even more welcoming destination for both locals and visitors. Plans include a refreshed activity hub, basketball half court, skate zone, all abilities playground, interactive water play area and a redeveloped kiosk and cafe. Following extensive community feedback dating back to 2022, the final design also features more covered seating, expanded play spaces, and significantly more shade throughout the precinct. City of Port Adelaide and Enfield Mayor Claire Bowen said in a statement that the council is committed to retaining the characteristics, the charm, and family-friendly feel that makes Semaphore so special. The council also confirmed that the historic Semaphore Carousel will remain in its current location and the Semaphore Angel War Memorial will be preserved. Bowen added in her statement that significant underground infrastructure service works are needed within the foreshore precinct, adding to the cost of the project. The council also confirmed that there are currently no plans to remove any trees as part of the redevelopment. The existing regulated and significant palms will be carefully relocated within the foreshore precinct, with detailed relocation methodology to be confirmed during delivery planning. The council is currently calling for final comments, with consultation ending on Monday, July 27. And that article is titled Semaphore Foreshore, set for $25 million transformation as final plans unveiled.
1: 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And this is from Glam Adelaide Online, and the reporter is Tiffany Lepoidovin. Got an item at home that you're curious about? Want to know its history and value? Bring it along to the Strathalbyn Antiques and Vintage Fair and let expert dealers unveil their past and purpose. The Strathalbyn Antiques and Vintage Fair is returning for another year of showcasing and selling precious items from bygone areas, uniting history and collectible enthusiasts for a two-day fair on Strathalbyn Oval, where avid dealers will set up shop indoors at the Oval Function Centre and Carruthers Hall, with the Rotary Treasure Market outside on the green. You can look forward to more than 60 stalls with everything on display, from crafted goods to unusual collections, with many of the fair's previous dealers re-entering the ring with new and unique finds. Event organiser Norma Kelly says the event is called a treasure market because you never know what's going to be there, and each year brings new and quirky items that the public may not have seen before. For example, a complete collection of toothbrush holders of all shapes and sizes. Think this fair is just for golden oldies? Think again, as these events are becoming increasingly popular for youngsters. And while there won't be a specific appraiser this year, attendees are welcome to bring their own treasured items for dealers to examine and critique under expert eyes, evaluating the goods and their values. Coffee and food vans will be prepped for the crowds, ready to cater to all your caffeine and snacking needs. So grab a hot donut and a steaming cappuccino, and take a curious wander down memory lane. You'll never know what you'll find. And you can catch all the fun at Strathalbyn Oval between Coronation Road and Ashbourne Road on August the 15th and 16th. The cost is $5 entry per person, with accompanied under-12s free. And that was Find Unique Treasures and Discover the History Behind Your Own Precious Items at the Strathalbyn Antiques and Vintage Fair.
0: And now we turn to part three of our five-part series titled 14 of the Best Markets in Adelaide for Your Moseying and Browsing Needs. And this is from Secret Adelaide Online, is by Dale Aninos Carter. Number 7, Brompton Community Market, Brompton. New on the Adelaide market scene, the Brompton Community Market is all about supporting small and local businesses. Whilst on the smaller side of things, the indoor market slings everything from pet accessories, as well as fashion of the human variety, face painting, handmade works of art, jewellery and gemstones, amongst a few of the stall holders. Artisans also offer up their foodie creations too, with the likes of dried fruits, cannoli and even a range of vegan baked goods. Stall holders vary from each market date, which appear to occur every 6 weeks or so. And this is at 15 Wood Avenue, Brompton. Number 8, the Old Spot Farmers Market Direct, Salisbury Heights. It's all in the name, farm and direct. In other words, fresh produce from the farm direct to your plate. The Old Spot Farmers Market Direct in Salisbury Heights kicks it old school, and sometimes that's all you need for a pleasant bare bones morning. Grab some top-notch ingredients, as well as delicious homemade cakes, honeys and jams, fresh oysters and even handmade bath bombs and natural skin remedies. Held in the Gumtree-lined car park of the Old Spot Hotel, you can have a gander around, followed by a pub feed, all whilst warming up in the Old World venue on those cooler days, or simply take a stroll along the Little Para River. It all goes down between 8 a.m. and 1 p.m. every Saturday. And this is at the Old Spot Hotel, 1955 May North Road, Salisbury Heights. And number nine, the original open market, Christie's Beach. With beginnings in 1982, the original open market in Christie's Beach is a favourite amongst the locals. It's a KISS, keep it simple, stupid kind of market. People's cars and fold-out tables are what make up the marketplace, with a capacity of 100 stalls. At this particular flea market, you'll find secondhand goods and clothes, homegrown fresh fruit and vegetables, plants, homemade jewellery, crafts, antiques, collectibles, bric-a-brac, and plenty more. One person's trash is another person's treasure, and that's the original open market vibe. You can get in on the action on the first and third Sunday of every month between 9 a.m. till 2 p.m. And this is at 121 Beach Road, Christie's Beach.
1: And the last article is Preparing for a Sustainable Future. And this is taken from the City of Charles Sturt publication, Kaleidoscope, and it's from page 6. 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The programme is designed for everyone, from renters to homeowners alike. It focuses on practical low-cost improvements as well as preparing for hotter summers. Other grants available through the Energy Heritage and Tree Maintenance Programme include Heritage Conservation. If you have a heritage property, you can access a heritage advisory service and financial assistance for the conservation, maintenance and restoration of heritage buildings and structures. Tree Maintenance. We love our trees. To help with the maintenance, pruning of significant and regulated trees, we're offering a grant to support a healthy urban canopy. Melinda, a Bowdoin resident who had an energy and climate change assessment on her home, says, "As a person who is concerned about our environment, it's really important for me to do what I can in my house. I recommend this process to anyone in the council area. It's easy, fun, very revealing, and it'll save you money and make your house far more comfortable." And that was Preparing for a Sustainable Future.
0: And that completes Living SA. 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
13: Yes, and welcome to your afternoon review, where we'll share great stories from print and online. Think about human interest pieces, culture, lifestyle, and plenty more to enjoy. I'm Tony Egan, and reading with me today is Kaz Baker. On today's programs, we reference the Anti-Semitism Royal Commission, the Euro wildfires, oil prices, frozen yogurt, Tour de France, Gaelic football, tattoo artists and more. Kaz has the first article.
14: I do indeed, and thank you very much, Tony. Good afternoon, everyone. My first article comes from the ABC News website this morning, written by Phoebe Pinn. Anti-Semitism Royal Commission to consider education and training options to combat hate. Holocaust education in schools will be in the spotlight as the Anti-Semitism Royal Commission seeks to canvass practical ways to tackle hate. The Royal Commission on Anti-Semitism and Social Cohesion returned to Sydney on Monday after sitting in Melbourne for the past 2 weeks. Now entering its sixth hearing block, the inquiry will consider how social cohesion may be enhanced with education and policy frameworks for government decision-making and workplaces, the healthcare sector, schools, and the arts and the creative sector. Jewish House CEO Rabbi Mendel Castell, Melbourne Holocaust Museum CEO Brianne Fallon, and Head of Immigration at the Department of Home Affairs Claire Sharp are listed to give evidence to the Commission on Tuesday, among others. Counsel assisting Zeli Heger, SC, earlier this month said the Commission had received a submission from education sector veteran David Gonski about the work of Anti-Semitism Education Task Force, which was established in the wake of the Bondi Beach terror attack. In its interim report, the task force announced the development of a social cohesion hub for schools and teachers to combat anti-Semitism, which will cost $6 million over 5 years to maintain. Ms. Heger said Mr. Gonski would appear at the inquiry to discuss the work at some point. University student Maya Hockey previously told the Commission of her experience with anti-Semitism at public and Christian high schools in Sydney. Ms. Hockey said she believed education played a critical role in quashing hate speech in the classroom, saying she had noticed a positive change in some students' behaviour after a school trip to the Sydney Jewish Museum. She said anti-Semitism in schools could be prevented and better addressed through comprehensive education about the Holocaust, targeted anti-Semitism education programs, visits to institutions such as the Sydney Jewish Museum, clearer school policies for reporting anti-Semitic behaviour without fear of retaliation, and improved awareness among both students and staff of contemporary anti-Semitism, including how it appears online. The Commission has also previously heard from healthcare workers about the anti-Semitism they received or observed in the workplace, with Jewish paramedic Joshua Gompertz telling the inquiry he was threatened with a knife by a firefighter while both were stationed at a music festival in regional Victoria. Mr. Gompertz told the Commission he pulls out a large hunting knife and looks at me and goes, "I would skin you the way my family skinned yours in the camps." I was shocked at that moment. A New South Wales health worker gave evidence using a pseudonym, telling the inquiry her manager asked her to remove posters she had placed on her desk, calling for the freeing of Israeli hostages in the wake of October 7, 2023, due to the likelihood of the images upsetting or offending other people in the workplace. She said, "I also wore a necklace with words in Hebrew, 'My heart remains captive in Gaza,' and a yellow ribbon, and I was asked to remove those as well." The worker said she had considered cancelling her knee surgery due to the fear she felt after two New South Wales nurses were accused of making threats about Israeli patients in February 2025. Hearing Block 7 will be held in Sydney and will examine protests and policing. There will be a focus on the circumstances around a pro-Palestinian march from Sydney Town Hall to the Opera House on October 9, 2023, during which anti-Semitic chants were made. A number of witnesses have previously told the Commission the march marked a turning point in the spread of anti-Semitism in Australia. The inquiry will also examine a neo-Nazi rally that took place outside New South Wales Parliament House last year, after receiving authorisation by police. New South Wales police and courts were given greater powers to combat public displays of Nazi ideology following the rally. Royal Commissioner Virginia Bell said the right to engage in peaceful protest was a fundamental attribute of democratic life. She said in a statement, "The Commission's focus in this hearing block will be on whether there are opportunities to improve the way police respond to anti-Semitic conduct in protest settings." The inquiry will later consider the drivers of radicalisation and ways to de-radicalise people involved in religious, far-right and other ideologically motivated extremism. Details of any further hearings have yet to be announced. Commissioner Bell told a previous hearing it hasn't been feasible to sit in all states and territories given the inquiry's tight deadline. She said there are smaller but distinct Jewish communities in Western Australia, Queensland and South Australia. The Commission's legal and community engagement teams and I have visited each of these states and met with a range of representatives of their communities to gain insight into particular local issues. That was Anti-Semitism Royal Commission to Reconsider Education, Training Options to Combat Hate. The article was written by Phoebe Pinn and it was published on the ABC News website this morning.
13: And this next article came from the Deutsche Welle website last night. It's written by Richard Connor. France, Macron holds crisis talks as wildfires spread. French President Emmanuel Macron convened an interministerial crisis meeting on Monday morning as fires continue to burn across several parts of the country, the Elysee Palace said. Both France and Spain are continuing to battle vast wildfires that have destroyed hundreds of homes, forced mass evacuations, and generated extreme weather conditions. What do we know about the fires in France? In the particularly hard-hit southwestern Gironde region, fire has destroyed 240 homes since Wednesday. Around 170 properties were damaged in the municipality of La Porge alone, and Deputy Mayor Jean Lakowitz told the AFP news agency. The blaze has injured 84 firefighters, some 2,500 firefighters, 1,500 military personnel, and 1,200 police officers and gendarmes have been deployed. The CFDT Firefighters Union said personnel were being sent into dangerous conditions without sufficient protection from carcinogenic smoke and particles. It called for new filtering hoods to be issued more widely and said at least four firefighters had required treatment in hyperbaric chambers after suffering carbon monoxide poisoning. The fire also produced pyrocumulonimbus, a towering fire-generated cloud that can ignite further blazes, creating its own winds, lightning, and in some cases, tornadoes. France's National Firefighters Federation said the phenomenon had never previously been recorded in the country. The wildfires around Bordeaux in southwestern France have dealt a sudden blow to an already struggling region. French Finance Minister Roland Lecure said on Monday. In neighbouring Spain, National Civic Protection Chief Virginia Barcon described the fire around the city of Avila as monster. Barcon told state broadcaster TV on Sunday, "We are dealing with a perimeter of 280 kilometres encompassing 77,000 hectares. Around 75,000 people have been evacuated from the Madrid region, Avila, Toledo and Castellón in the eastern Valencia region." Authorities said on Monday that the fires were not yet under control, although they planned to reopen a campsite from which 4,500 people had been evacuated and allow some elderly residents to return home in another area if conditions permitted. Winds were pushing fires near Madrid southward and away from the capital for the time being, but were forcing further evacuations from villages in their path. A fire near Valencia killed one person on Saturday, the only civilian death reported so far. And that was France, Macron holds crisis talks as wildfires spread, by Richard Connor on the Deutsche Welle website last night.
14: We move now to the Independent Australia of yesterday, an article written by Alan Austin. Investors applaud resilient economy while newsrooms refuse to report it. More than 76,000 Australian families are now feeling greatly relieved and much more optimistic about their future. That's how many workers found jobs in June, according to last week's Bureau of Statistics report. Those numbers bolster the claim that Australia's economy is the strongest since records began, with employment to population now above 63.5% for a record 51 months. The jobless rate at 4.43% has now been below 4.5% for an impressive 55 months. Job participation at 67.01% is a fraction below the January record, while underemployment at 6.51% extends the historic streak below 7% also to 55 months. This brings total jobs the Albanese government has added to 1.33 million and continues Treasurer Jim Chalmers' duel with Paul Keating to decide Australia's best job creator. To the end of June, Albanese's team had created 326,800 jobs every year on average, by far the highest since records began in 1978. Next comes the Turnbull period, which generated 272,500 jobs annually. Then followed Morrison, Howard, Rudd, Keating, Gillard, Hawke, Abbott and Fraser. Obviously, we cannot validly compare raw numbers over time, as today's workforce is 1.5 times John Howard's labour pool and double Bob Hawke's. Adjusting for workforce size, we find the Hawke government, with Paul Keating as treasurer, expanded jobs by 2.49% each year on average. Next came Albanese with 2.42%, then Howard 2.33%, Turnbull 2.31%, Keating 2.13%, Morrison 1.92%, Rudd 1.58%, Gillard 1.45%, Abbott 1.35%, and Fraser 0.85%. We are yet to see June figures for all 38 developed OECD economies, but Australia is clearly back in the top 10. That's up from ranking outside the top 20 for most of the dismal Morrison years. Among OECD members which have reported, Canada, Germany, Luxembourg, Austria and Lithuania are all above 6%, Sweden is 9.9% and Finland 10%. The Finns can be happy, of course, that this is down from 12.7% in May. This month's global wealth report from Swiss bank UBS reveals the wealth of average Aussie adults has soared to $616,306,000, that's $882,500, ranking fifth in the world behind Switzerland, the USA, Luxembourg and Hong Kong. The number of millionaires with net worth above US $1 million, that's Aussie 1.43 million, jumped by 25,100 to 1,634,000. Australia is now seventh globally by millionaires. Broad wealth, which indicates asset distribution across the population, is lifting, with 70% of adults holding more than $100,000, that's $143,000. This is second only to Luxembourg. Australia's Gini coefficient is 0.53, ranking 29th on the UBS list of 32 rich countries. This measures equality on a scale from 0 to 1, with 0 being perfect equality and 1 being perfect inequality, so the lower the better, for egalitarians anyway. The only nation with scores lower than Australia were Qatar, Belgium and Slovakia. As Australia's score in last year's UBS report was 0.55, which ranked 27th out of 32, equality is advancing. Australia has now snuck ahead of Luxembourg and Japan. Sadly, most newsrooms continue to spin excellent data on wealth and jobs into gloom, doom and despair with headlines like...
13: And those headlines are, rate hike, fear grows as nation adds 76,000 jobs in June, from the Sydney Morning Herald. More jobs, higher rates, Australians warned the worst may be ahead, on Sky News. Unemployment drops, but labour market cracks emerge in The Australian. Victoria's jobless rate hits highest level since COVID-19 lockdowns, from the Financial Review. And economists issue rate hike warning as unemployment rate holds steady. That was on the Nine News. To be fair, some newsrooms did play the jobs numbers with a straight bat, including the Herald Sun, ABC News, News.com and FX Street, which is a refreshing change. This column was somewhat chuffed 2 weeks ago to see the ABC's business reporter, Alan Kohler, abandon his long-held pessimism and announce that Australia is now not heading for a recession after all. The economy is so robust, he said, that it needs dampening. He was the first mainstream journalist to confirm our reporting over the last 2 years. Our chuffedness quotient was boosted further last Thursday when analysis by economist Adam Triggs ran in the Canberra Times and affiliated journals. Triggs asserted that despite constant crisis narratives, Australia's economy is not busted, but among the world's most resilient. Correct. The article reported that multiple recent real-world stress tests show the economy has absorbed severe shocks with little damage. While newsrooms may take months or even years to catch up, the business investment community is certainly alert. Morningstar DBRS confirmed Australia's long term and short-term foreign and local currency issuer ratings at AAA last week. Its report praised the country's considerable fundamental strengths, including its diversified and highly productive economy, sound macroeconomic policy framework, and highly effective governing institutions. Market analyst with IG International, Tony Sycamore, affirmed that the June jobs data aligns with the RBA's view that labour market conditions remain resilient. He described the jobs surge as a sign of broader economic resilience. In its monthly report for July, London-based global asset management firm Janus Henderson said the AI-driven investment will propel domestic demand and maintain an overall positive growth momentum. A Commonwealth Bank report described Australia's economy as in a solid position with its fiscal position AAA rated, well positioned to draw global capital. The May budget, it said, adds mild stimulus, keeping demand firm and retaining upside risks for RBA rate increases. Unemployment is low and the budget charts a credible path back to surplus. What Australia needs urgently, however, is a credible path back to newsrooms that report on the economy without a surplus of pessimism, distortion and falsification. That was Investors Applaud Resilient Economy While Newsrooms Refuse to Report It by Alan Austin on the Independent Australia website yesterday.
14: And now we move to the UK Times website of July 25th, an article written by Hannah Evans, How Frozen Yogurt Became the Capital's Hottest Food Craze. When Sophie Lewis, 21, decided to visit Go Greek Yogurt, an American import that opened in Mayfair this month, she knew she would have to get there early. The Froyo, frozen yogurt, chain counts the Kardashians and Biebers among its cult following in Los Angeles, and Lewis had seen videos of its wares going viral on TikTok, so she arrived at 8 a.m, an hour before opening. She says, "Thank goodness I did. By the time the shop opened, there were approximately 150 people behind her in a line that snaked past designer clothes stores and round the corner. When I got to the front, some teenagers offered me £500 to take my spot." London has a recent history of queuing for food. Pizza, bagels, sourdough, sandwiches, pastries. This month, it's an ice-cold, creamy white wave sweeping over the city. Go Greek is the first of many frozen yogurt shops popping up across the capital, serving cups finished with a range of toppings, from cacao nibs to Smarties, and even, during a limited edition launch in America in May, caviar. Also debuting in London this month was the Spanish brand Mica, which opened in Soho. Manchester-born Mast now has its first site in the capital at the Westfield Shopping Centre. "It's kind of healthy," Lewis says, "minus the toppings. Frozen yogurt has fewer calories than a tub of ice cream. And it's a treat, but it's not necessarily a cheap one. Price is decided by weight, and when I visit Go Greek, my 650-gram tub, topped with fresh raspberries and strawberries, comes in just shy of £12. That's about 23 Australian dollars. A 480-gram tub of supermarket frozen yogurt costs about £3, and 450 grams of natural yogurt is about £2.50. But higher prices have not put off customers. "We've had one in New York who spent £32 on one pot," says a member of staff who has flown over from Go Greek headquarters in Beverly Hills for the opening. "Combine a heat wave with a generation of young people obsessed with wellness, and you have all the ingredients for a food trend. Oh, and don't forget TikTok. Like many of the city's recent food trends, from dot cakes, covered in sprinkles, to Dubai chocolate, Froyo's popularity is driven by social media. When I arrive at Mica during opening week, there's a queue of at least 50 people outside. Each time someone walks out the door, they hold their pot of tub, take a picture, and walk on. Later, when I look on Instagram and TikTok, there are hundreds of videos with Micah's blue and white tubs. We don't offer freebies to influencers or ask them to come, says Micah's co-founder, Chef Natalia Morales. It's just the summer of frozen yogurt. You could say there were signs that Froyo was returning. Like many of London's food trends, our new obsession with Froyo heralds from across the pond. In spring, when New York sweltered under a heat dome, people sought shelter not in air-conditioned offices or shady parks, but in the queue of the city's dozens of frozen yogurt shops. The footfall matched those of a sellout streetwear drops. An article in the New York Times asked, "Why is everyone waiting hours for frozen yogurt?" On a particularly hot day, more than 200 people stood in line for Mimi's, one of the city's most popular spots. Last month, we had one site in New York that made $24,000, that's £18,000, in a single day, one of the managers at Go Greek Yogurt's new London site tells me. And it's just frozen yogurt. That was how frozen yogurt became the capital's hottest craze food, by Hannah Evans, and the article appeared on the UK Times website on July 25th.
13: And this next article comes from AAP. Drivers warned not to expect extended fuel excise cut. It's written by Andrew Brown. Fuel excise relief for motorists is unlikely to be extended despite the war in the Middle East flaring up. The Labor government halved fuel excise for 3 months from April due to rising prices resulting from the US-Israeli-Iran war, saving drivers 32 cents a litre on fuel. The measure was extended for a further month in July, but at a reduced rate of 16 cents per litre. The extension is due to lapse on August the 2nd. Fresh tensions between the US and Iran have caused Brent crude oil prices to rise to more than $100 a barrel, but Prime Minister Anthony Albanese has indicated continued excise relief is not on the cards. He told the ABC's Insiders program on Sunday, "That's not in our planning at this point in time. Fuel usage has come down and is indeed lower than it was a year ago as well, but importantly, we have kept supply going." Mr. Albanese indicated some fuel-related measures were in the pipeline. He said, "We'll have some more announcements about fuel in the coming days and weeks as well. We'll continue to examine things that were in that process in the budget." Drivers have been warned petrol prices could reach more than $2 a litre as the excise discount is wound back. Average prices for unleaded petrol have climbed to more than $1.80 per litre in all state capitals in recent days, up from $1.50 at the end of June. The jump in oil prices comes as Iran-aligned Houthi militants fired on Saudi oil installations on the coast of the Red Sea, and Tehran attempted to shut down shipments through the Strait of Hormuz again. US strikes have recommenced in response to Iranian attacks on vessels travelling through the strait, a key oil transit route. Mr. Albanese said a continuation of the conflict would lead to economic pressure. Mr. Albanese said, "The war is having an impact here in Australia, and the longer it goes, the bigger the impact will be. This is a war on the other side of the world. We are not protagonists in it, but we are impacted by it, and we've consistently called for a de-escalation." That was "Drivers Warned Not to Expect Extended Fuel Excise Cut" by Andrew Brown on the AAP website, July the 26th. 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We'll be back after a short sponsor break.
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13: And we're back live, and we have another reading coming up from the ABC, which will be shared between Kaz and myself.
14: Thank you, Tony. Yes, this article comes from the ABC. It's written by Julia Dixon. Want to read more? Comics, audiobooks, and social media can help. How many times have you tried to read but ended up scrolling on your phone instead? Or haven't been able to find the time to read because of chores and other commitments demanding your attention? If that sounds familiar, you're not alone. According to a study by Australia Reads, the nation's peak body focused on getting more of us to read. Competing priorities, difficulty concentrating, and a lack of time are the most common barriers. The study also shows that more than half of us want to read more than we do. The good news is, even if you're juggling things such as work, uni, raising a family, exercise, and staying in touch with loved ones, there are some simple ways to fit reading into your everyday life and make it something you enjoy. Aside from the barriers mentioned above, the Australia Reads study also notes other barriers include difficulty finding the time to read, having low literacy, struggling to find books to read, not being in an environment that encourages reading. But given the multitude of benefits reading can bring, if you can make it work for you, there are rewards. The study reveals that reading helps reduce stress, loneliness, and even mortality. It can also increase self-esteem and improve sleep. Studies have also found it can help us be more empathetic and improve critical thinking skills. Author and academic Melanie Sword, a proud Biggambul and Waka Waka woman, says certain genres and types of books can serve as an entry point for people who are struggling to get into reading. Dr. Sword, who works as a lecturer at the School of Communication and Arts at the University of Queensland, Mianjin, Brisbane, also conducts research into indigeneity in fiction. She said, even a comic book is a good idea. You can go from a comic book to a graphic novel to an adventure story with some pictures and maybe then become a big fantasy reader and so on. Another great place to start, she says, is asking a friend or family member who is a reader for book recommendations. I think most people will watch something on telly that is recommended to them by a friend. So if you've got a friend who's a reader, tell them what you're looking for. If you don't know anyone who is a reader, librarians and bookshop owners are more than happy to share book recommendations. After reading a recommendation from someone, Dr. Sword says if you tell them what you loved about it, they can recommend similar books. And if you're not enjoying a book, she says it's okay to abandon it and find something more enjoyable. She said, there's no pressure to be a completist. Don't struggle through things.
13: And continuing with the article, want to read more? Many of us have busy lives and struggle to make the time for reading. But by doubling up reading with another task, you may be more likely to fit it in. Dr. Sawad says, reading on your commute, that's where audiobooks are great for me. Bethany Driscoll, Professor in Publishing and Communications at the University of Melbourne, NAM, agrees. She said, audio works really well for some genre in particular, so maybe more the plot-based ones where you're excited to find out what happens next and you can just listen while you're doing other tasks. She says audio versions are also an easy way to consume books while doing chores or exercising. Dr. Sawad suggests carving out some time each day to read. Reading before going to sleep helps her switch off for the day. She said, when I fall into bed, if I spend 10 minutes reading, that's 10 minutes I'm not on my phone. It's centred, grounded and relaxed, and it helps me go to sleep. Temwani Mazaba, an African-Australian writer, content creator and founder of Melbourne-based social club, The Literary Lounge, she suggests setting an achievable daily goal. It can be by the page count or by the minute count. So, for me, I start with 20 minutes of reading a day. Professor Driscoll recommends making reading an intentional mindfulness practice, similar to exercise or spending time in nature. She says, really take that time to slow down and enjoy the sensory experience of reading a book. Maybe you create a little ritual around it. You're reading in bed, or you light a candle and you read on the couch, or you read on the beach or in a park. Ms. Mazava agrees. Don't be surprised if reading feels tiring when you're getting back into it. She says, when you first start reading again, especially after a long time, it's going to be tiring. You're going to get sleepy. That's because your body is learning to adjust its entertainment to a whole different system. Social media may be a distraction or barrier to reading, but it's also where you can find strong online communities of readers, such as the BookTok sub-community on TikTok. These can be a great place to find new books and people who are interested in them. Back in 2024, Ms. Mazaba wanted to join a book club but felt like she didn't fit in the demographic and were too far away. So she created her own. She said, on TikTok, I created a post of me being like, hey guys, if anyone wants to join a book club, and surprisingly, the numbers went really, really well. That led to me creating my first event about a month later. It was really short timing, but because of the demand, I was, well, we might as well go full force into it. According to Professor Driscoll, online book communities also influence publishing trends. There's a long-standing trend of copycat books, so if one book does really well with readers, publishers will look to publish something similar in that subgenre, like the ice hockey books. Social media obviously does have a problem where the popular books get platformed, but anything that gets people reading, I will never be upset about. That was Want to Read More? Comics, Audiobooks and Social Media Can Help by Julia Dixon on the ABC News website, July the 24th.
14: India's Instagram Gen Z dents Modi's aura ahead of key state polls by Krishna N. Das and Tora Agarwala. This article appeared on the Reuters website last night. Nearly 5 weeks after the leaders of India's youth cockroach Janata Party began their protest demanding the resignation of the Education Minister over exam paper leaks, Prime Minister Narendra Modi, 75, posted a rare selfie video. He said he was pained by their suffering and promised remedial steps. The video, posted late on Thursday on Instagram, where CJP amassed 22 million mainly Gen Z followers in a matter of days in May, was not enough to satisfy the thousands of protesters who had gathered in central Delhi, braved a massive police crackdown days earlier, and then inspired protests across the country. On Saturday, the Education Minister stepped down, meeting the protesters' main demand in a rare such setback for Modi. The resignation of Education Minister Dharmendra Pradhan hands a clear win to the CJP, whose young supporters have openly mocked Modi through raps, placards and graffiti, an almost unthinkable development only weeks earlier, in a country whose politics has been almost fully dominated by Modi since he came to power in 2014. Sanjay Srivastava, anthropology professor at SOAS University of London, said, "A large number of people who were at the protest may actually be his supporters, and that's quite different from other kinds of protests in the past. What might be interpreted as a win is the fact that there is now a much wider cross-section of people questioning the government, a much wider cross-section that has begun to question the idea that the ruling party is necessarily good for the country." The protests were triggered by a leaked medical entrance exam, but there are other issues, mainly young unemployment, youth unemployment and fear among the young that AI could take their jobs in places such as IT back offices that India is known for, analysts said. Political analyst Amitabh Tiwari said the paper leak is a trigger point. It is largely a reflection of the anxiety, nervousness, discontent, frustration and anger among youth. Modi's senior ministerial colleague Rajnath Singh said the government's top priority remains to understand our students' genuine concerns, address them promptly and ensure they know their voices are being heard. Indians aged 18 to 40 are estimated to make up about 40% of the population, but hold only about 10% of seats in the lower house of parliament, down from more than double that in the 1950s, Tiwari said. The cabinet's average age is more than 60. Though the CJP is not a political party, all opposition parties have tried to cash in on the rare opening they have seen in the protests against Modi by taking up the cause of the students. The first tests of the youth anger could be in elections next year in the most populous states of Uttar Pradesh, in Punjab, and Modi's home state of Gujarat. The BJP runs both Uttar Pradesh and Gujarat. The bigger risk for Modi could lie in the 2029 national

0: Its founder, Abhijit Dibke, has said no decision has been made so far on joining electoral politics. Some analysts say young voters have hitherto largely cast ballots along religious or caste lines, benefiting Modi's Hindu nationalist Bharatiya Janata Party, but things may be changing. An actor running for his own party and allied with opposition parties was recently elected chief minister in the prosperous southern state of Tamil Nadu, propelled by his Instagram-first Gen Z fanbase. Author Anurag Minus Verma said, "This has been a moment of reckoning for PM Modi, and it shows how they are completely out of touch with what Gen Z wants." For years, the BJP's digital political strategy was centred on platforms like X, where much of the political conversation took place. But that conversation has increasingly shifted to Instagram now, particularly among young users. The BJP may rule most of India and call itself the world's largest political party, but it has managed just 10 million Instagram followers in years, less than half of what the CJP gained in days. The BJP has 23 million followers on X and 18 million on Facebook, though Modi's personal followers on all three social media platforms are massive, ranging between 60 and 107 million. Columnist Santosh Desai said, "You need a kind of authenticity for Instagram. Pre-labored, carefully massaged messages won't work. This medium was created by this generation and has become what it has thanks to this generation. This generation has no reverence." For a decade, Modi has governed as a strong, decisive figure who admits few mistakes, and his government has long resisted sacking ministers under pressure. Indian farmers had to protest for nearly a year before Modi repealed contentious farm laws in 2021. Tiwari said, "From now, a leader who listens is likely to do well, and that is what Modi is trying to show." That was India's Instagram Gen Z, Dents Modi's Aura, ahead of key state polls. The article was written by Krishna N. Das and Tora Agarwala and appeared on the Reuters website last night.
1: This next article comes from the Conversation website yesterday. It's written by Guillaume Horcagello. Why five times Tour de France winner Tadej Pogacar stands apart from other cycling greats. Overnight, Tadej Pogacar joined cycling's most exclusive club and solidified his position among the greatest cyclists of all time. The 27-year-old Slovenian won the 2026 Tour de France by 6 minutes and 26 seconds, collecting 5 stage victories and a 5th overall yellow jersey. Only Jacques Anquetil, Bernard Hinault, Miguel Indurain and Eddie Merckx have also won the Tour 5 times. Pogacar is a complete cyclist. He can win long mountain stages, time trials and explosive uphill finishes, while also beating specialists in one-day classic races. So, what makes Pogacar different from other riders who are already among the world's best? Tour contenders need enormous aerobic capacity from the ability of the heart, lungs, blood and muscles to deliver and use oxygen. Cyclists need to convert this oxygen into mechanical power efficiently and produce high power relative to their body mass. Pogacar's physiological data remain estimates rather than reported laboratory values. It's been estimated he can sustain about 442 watts on the bike for more than 40 minutes. This equates to a maximum oxygen uptake, VO2 max, 2 to 3 times higher than a normal healthy adult and exceeding most elite athletes. Pogacar provided a glimpse into his physiology and training during an interview on Peter Attia's

0: The Drive podcast. He said he doesn't rely heavily on VO2 max or functional threshold power tests. Instead, he judges his efforts using heart rate, climbing speed, and perceived exertion. He described completing 20 to 40 minute zone 2 climbs at 320, 340 watts with a heart rate around 150 to 155 beats per minute when fresh and 140 to 145 when fatigued. On longer, flat rides, he lowers his output to 290, 300 watts because an intensity that begins in zone 2 can become unsustainable after several hours. This insight highlights an important distinction. Pogacar isn't just capable of producing extraordinary power, he's also skilled at interpreting and regulating his efforts. A huge engine alone doesn't explain his dominance, though. Many elite cyclists have exceptional aerobic capacity. What matters is how efficiently they can use that capacity, how well they can sustain it, and how their performance deteriorates after hours of racing. Durability describes the ability to preserve performance as fatigue accumulates. During the tour, durability is key because stages are rarely decided when riders are fresh. The decisive attack often comes on the final climb after several thousand kilojoules of work and hours spent managing heat, dehydration and dwindling carbohydrate stores. UAE Team Emirates XRG's head of performance, Jeroen Swart, said Pogacar loses less than 1% of his fresh performance after expending around 4,500 kilojoules. This may be one of his greatest strengths. Other riders produce comparable peak power when fresh, but deteriorate more as the stage progresses, leaving them less capable of responding at decisive moments. Pogacar can attack when his rivals are approaching their limits, then sustain the effort alone. Pogacar's durability isn't just aerobic. His training includes heavy strength exercises and low cadence, slower pedaling, high torque riding that preserves muscular force as fatigue accumulates. This helps him retain the explosive acceleration needed to attack late in a stage after hours of racing. Many tour winners are exceptional climbers or time trialists. Pogacar adds rare abilities to accelerate, sprint and repeatedly surge. These qualities are more associated with the greatest one-day classic riders. This versatility gives Pogacar tactical freedom. He doesn't need to wait for one ideal finishing scenario. He can attack from distance, win from a small group, or gain time in a time trial. His opponents must prepare for multiple threats, while Pogacar can choose the moment that best exposes their weaknesses. Riders consume 100 to 120 grams of carbohydrate per hour while racing. Tolerating this amount of fuel requires months of gut training to help the digestive system adapt, alongside carefully planned combinations of drinks, gels and solid food. Pogacar identified improved fueling and nutrition as important changes after his tour defeats in 2022 and 2023. His team are leaders in performance nutrition and supplementation. Food and fluid intake are tailored for each state, while recovery strategies are designed to limit fatigue accumulation across 3 weeks of racing. These strategies don't create Pogacar's dominance, but they help protect it. The quality of Pogacar's teammates provide another key advantage. They shelter him in the peloton, control breakaways, position him for decisive moments, and set a pace that discourages attacks. Pogacar supplies the winning power, but his teammates ensure he expends energy only when it matters most. Dominance also becomes psychological. Rivals know an attack could come at any moment and can waste valuable energy anticipating it. Meanwhile, Pogacar races with confidence and remains willing to take risks even while leading. There's no single explanation for Pogacar's dominance. His ability lies in the combination of aerobic capacity, durability, explosive power, fueling, bike handling, team strength and tactical imagination. At an elite level, each advantage is small. Pogacar's greatness lies in possessing all of them at once. And that was why five-time Tour de France winner Tadej Pogacar stands apart from other cycling greats by Guillaume Horcajello on the Conversation website yesterday.
1: And we go now to the SBS News website of yesterday, an article written by Yasmin Al-Wakal, 2026 Census, who must complete it and is it compulsory? The census is run by the Australian government every 5 years, but Peter Dukas, chair of the Federation of Ethnic Communities Councils of Australia, FECCA, believes it's important to remember this questionnaire is strictly apolitical. Since 1911, the Australian Bureau of Statistics, ABS, has conducted the census of population and housing, regardless of the political party in power. Data collected is used to inform decisions around the funding and location of schools, transport and healthcare services. Dukas told SBS the census also provides valuable information on the demographic makeup of multicultural communities. He said it's not about taking a political side, it's also not allowing the cynicism of government to get in the way of the important role that the ABS holds in collecting accurate demographic data about what makes up Australia. This year the census will be held on Tuesday the 11th of August. The last census was on the 10th of August 2021. Is the census compulsory? The census must be completed by every person in Australia on census night. That includes visitors to the country, regardless of how long they've been in Australia or how long they plan to stay. Generally, one person per household fills out the form. International visitors staying in hotels, motels or other holiday accommodation can access paper census forms. People staying in short-term rental accommodation like an Airbnb or stays can complete the census online with internet access. Do temporary visa holders need to complete the census? Migrants, refugees and people on temporary visas, including international students and tourists, must also complete the census. Dukas said people are not giving away private information that could be used against them by participating in the survey. Confidential information, such as names and addresses, cannot be accessed by police or immigration agents. Online information about the census is also available in 26 different languages via the ABS website. However, the questionnaire must be completed in English. People who speak a language other than English can contact the Translating and Interpreting Service, TIS National, which provides access to interpreters who speak more than 150 languages. People staying in remote and regional Australia, including fly-in, fly-out workers, are expected to complete the census. Around 30,000 ABS field staff have been employed to ensure all Australians, including people experiencing homelessness or in hospital, can access the form. Field staff will also gather census information from people in police custody on the 11th of August. The ABS confirmed to SBS News that they receive administrative data for people in detention centres and correctional facilities within Australia, which provides necessary census details. What happens if you provide false information? The census asks up to 66 questions, including an individual's gender identity, ancestry, and religious affiliation. When asked about religion during the first ever census in 1911, 32 people identified as Wowza and 21 as Angelic. In the 2011 census, more than 64,000 people in Australia marked their religion as Jedi. The ABS maintains every response matters during the census and helps determine the distribution of public funds. Providing false or misleading statements or information is considered an offence and can result in a fine of up to $3,640. That was 2026 census. Who must complete it and is it compulsory? The article was written by Yasmin Alwakal and appeared on the SBS News website yesterday.
0: And this next article before the break is Hot in the City, Free Movies Help Italians Chill in Rome. It's written by Barbie Lazza-Nado on the CNN News website July the 24th. The City of Rome is launching the Big Chill initiative, named after the 1983 blockbuster movie offering free movies in air-conditioned cinemas during the heat of the day in an exceptionally hot summer. Fewer than half of Italians have air conditioning in their homes, according to energy company Enel. In Rome, sweltering citizens are joining the fan club, as in the handheld kind, to find relief from oppressive heat. Rome's mayor, Roberto Gualtieri, announced the cool idea on Wednesday at a press conference and on social media, saying that it was designed to give people without air conditioning an opportunity to cool off and help combat isolation through socialising, recreation and cultural engagement. Gualtieri said, "Beautiful films, including new releases, will be screened. Each day a different film will be shown and people will be able to spend time there." The films include There's Still a Tomorrow by Paolo Cortellesi, Flaminia by Michael Giraud, Volare by Marguerite Bai, and many more. While free films may sound like a Roman holiday, the scheme is meant for Roman citizens, not tourists who often have air-conditioned hotel rooms. Moviegoers will be able to sit through two films a day. All the participating cinemas will run the same sequence of films for the whole period, which may be extended if the heat wave continues. Massive venues like the city's auditorium and Palexpo Centre will be open to the public. And that was Hot in the City, Free Movies Help Italians Chill in Rome.

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4: And welcome back. We share a story, Kaz and myself, called What Does It Mean to End 75 Years of Heartbreak? It's a story from Ireland, and it also has links to Australia. I'll leave the rest to Kaz.
5: Thank you, Tony. As Tony said, this next article comes from the BBC News website. It's written by Andy Gray. What does it mean to end 75 years of heartbreak? When the full-time hooter sounded at Croke Park on Sunday, there was a noise to rival any in the historic past of the iconic Dublin Stadium. It was the sound of the end of 75 years of hurt and heartbreak, of near misses and misplaced hope. After all that time, Mayo had finally won the All-Ireland Senior Football Championship, a fourth in their history, but one three-quarters of a century in the making. The players sunk to their knees on the hallowed turf, fully aware of what they had just accomplished. Not only had they dethroned Kerry, the favourites to win consecutive All-Ireland titles and the sport's most decorated team, but they had ended the so-called Mayo Curse, which had lingered over the county since 1951. It was a day of history, a day of ecstasy, and to some degree a day of relief. With tears in his eyes, former Mayo defender Padraig O'Hara, working as a pundit for the BBC, said he can't put it into words. He said thousands upon thousands of people have dreamed of this day. I can't believe it's here. There are people who have waited their whole lives for this. Hats off to the lads on the field. It's their day. But if you have green and red blood, it belongs to you, young and old. What a moment for Gaelic football, and what a moment for sport. It's just something else. To understand the significance of Mayo's victory on Sunday, you have to go back to 1951. In a world still reeling from the effects of the Second World War, Harry S. Truman was US president as Cold War tensions started to rise, while Winston Churchill was prime minister. Culturally, Nat King Cole and B.B. King were some of the biggest music artists, while Alice in Wonderland and A Streetcar Named Desire were on the big screen. That year, Mayo lifted the Sam Maguire Cup, the iconic trophy presented to the team that wins the All-Ireland SFC for the third time. But it was the celebrations after that caused a stir. As is so often the case, the players enjoyed themselves. But on their way home, they passed a funeral in the village of Foxford, where a local priest reportedly accused the Mayo team of not showing respect. Instead of stopping and switching off their engine, as would have been the custom in rural Ireland at the time, the Mayo party continued. In return, legend has it, the priest placed a curse on Mayo, saying they would never win another All-Ireland while any of the players on the panel were still alive. It has never been established if the event actually occurred, but after 11 All-Ireland finals came, went and ended in defeat, the myth of the curse grew. Just 2 weeks after their previous final defeat by Tyrone in 2021, Paddy Prendergast, the last player to feature in the 1951 final, passed away, age 95. 2 years later, Dr. Mick Loftus, the last surviving squad member, died, age 93. But it would not be until this year that Mayo returned to the biggest stage in Irish sport. It looked like Mayo would be on the end of another defeat when David Clifford, widely considered one of the greatest players of his generation, perhaps even of all time, netted to put Kerry in control in the early stages. But Mayo dug deep and fought back and trailed by a single point at half-time. Things changed 4 minutes after the restart when Dara Bien finished off a flowing move to put Mayo into a lead they would not relinquish. Kerry, as great champions do, never folded, and there was a late scare as the pressure grew. But Mayo were not to be denied in a 3-point victory.
4: And concluding the article, what does it mean to end 75 years of heartbreak? The tears and emotion at the final whistle meant everything. Manager Andy Moran, a former Mayo player and in his first year in charge, went to his wife and family in the stands. The new generation, such as Bien and the superb Aussie rules-bound Kobe McDonald, soaked in every moment on the Croke Park pitch. There were over 80,000 people in attendance, and for those in green and red, plus the many neutrals in attendance, there was barely a dry eye in the house. While the so-called curse is one thing, Mayo also wore a special white jersey in a final for the first time since 1951, due to a clash between the green home kit of Kerry. Perhaps it was fate. Captain Jack Coyne, who delivered one of the all-time great speeches before lifting the Sam Maguire, said, "To every man, woman, boy and girl in Mayo, wherever you are, dream big things. Anything is possible, and we've shown it today. I'm over the moon." For McDonald, only 18, and whose father, Kieran, featured in All-Ireland Final Heartbreaks, was able to sum up what it means to win the All-Ireland. Just finished his end-of-school leaving certificate exams, he will move to Australia to join St Kilda in the lucrative Australian Football League. Given Gaelic football is an amateur sport, it's something he cannot be offered at home, but he was determined to make history with one chance written on his wrist before his Australian adventure. In the All-Ireland, players play for the country they are born in. That's why it means more. McDonald said on the GAA social, "It's surreal. We don't know how to feel, to look around and see the people. They have given us so much over the years, and give them something proper to shout about is special." When asked if he knew what lay ahead in the celebrations, he added, "I don't, but I can't wait to find out. We'll soak it in and enjoy it." Mayo will now head back to Castlebar in their home county to celebrate their historic success with their people. Given it took 75 years, there is set to be another sea of celebration when they arrive on Ireland's west coast. Let's just hope they avoid any funerals on the journey home. That was What Does It Mean to End 75 Years of Heartbreak by Andy Gray on the BBC News website, July the 26th.
5: And now to the Saturday Times website on July the 18th, an article written by Stephen Bleach, What It's Like to Be a Tattoo Artist. I spent 1 year on one back. Claudio Trainer has been tattooing for more than a decade and is the owner of the London tattoo studio 60 Inc. His clients include musicians such as Doja Cat and James Arthur. Tattoos are so much more accepted now. 10 years ago, we never saw bankers or lawyers. Now they come all the time. Older people too. We have first-timers who are 85 and they don't start small, they go big. We recently had a woman in her 80s who wanted a half-leg, butterflies all round. A relative who wouldn't have approved had died. She said, "I'm free to have it now. I've always wanted it. I'm going to do it." The first time people are often scared. I start very gently, just touching the skin, and straight away they relax. Then 2 seconds later I can go in and properly draw a line, and they hardly feel it because they're free of that fear. I know the pain is mainly in your head, but still I am the worst person to get a tattoo. My own favourite is this dragon on my arm. The woman did a beautiful job, but I made so much fuss with the pain that when she finished, she said, "I'm done with you. Do not ever come here again." Sometimes people come in with an idea and you know it's not going to work, but happily clients trust me, so I can guide them. We do a stencil first and apply that to the skin. Then they can see if it's wrong and we can work together. It might be changing the design or moving the position slightly. When I started, we used the old coil machines, which had character, but they were heavy and noisy. Now we use high-quality rotary machines. They use a small electric motor to drive the needle up and down rapidly, carrying ink into the skin with each puncture. The work can be really tiring on your hands and back, but even more so on your eyes and your concentration. You focus on tiny details for hours at a time. After a long day, I'm brain dead and can't talk to anybody. So much goes into every session. We're psychologists too. Allowing someone to work on your skin involves a lot of trust, and people confide in us, tell us their secrets. 95% of tattoos have a meaning, a story. They may be to mark something very traumatic, like losing somebody. It can be hard to hear. A few times I've had to stop because I thought I was going to cry. One piece of advice I can give, never, ever tattoo the name of a boyfriend or girlfriend. Just don't do it. Hundreds of people come to us to cover them up when the relationship ends. One guy had Charlotte all down his side in 6-inch high letters. I couldn't do anything with that. Though I admit I've done it too, twice, which was stupid. I didn't learn my lesson. I'm from a town near Venice, and after art school I started training in tattoos. In Italy you must have a medical qualification. I learnt about skin conditions, allergies, first aid. Here it's not regulated. You just get a local council license and set up. So some people, I don't call them tattoo artists, they're savages. They don't know anything. They can destroy the skin and scar people for life. I've seen the results and have had to send people to hospital. There are tattoos I won't do, nothing political or hateful, and I won't do any private areas. We've had some crazy requests. One man said he wanted a Pinocchio face. I said, fine, sure. Then he said he wanted it down there. I'm like, come on, why? So no, it's just weird. The biggest tattoo I've ever done was a full back, a tribal geometric pattern on a bodybuilder. He was a huge guy, more than 1.95 metres tall, and it took me a year to finish, doing a session a month. It was the worst skin to work on. Bodybuilders take steroids, which make the skin like rubber, very hard to tattoo. But in the end, it was beautiful. The best thing is when people really appreciate the work. We've had clients being stopped in the street so that people can admire their tattoo and take pictures. It's something amazing and unique that you have on your skin forever. It feels good to have given people that. That was What It's Like to Be a Tattoo Artist. I spent a year on one back. The article was written by Stephen Bleach and appeared on the Times website on July the 18th.
4: And this next article comes from the Yahoo News website, July the 26th. It's written by Jake Conley. Why aren't oil prices higher? Staggering drop in energy demand leaves strategists puzzled. The US-Iran war is back in full force. Traffic through the Strait of Hormuz is plummeting, and attacks from the Houthis have threatened shipping through the Red Sea, a critical release valve for oil in the Persian Gulf. In other words, a lot is going wrong for oil markets. Since the conflict began in late February, the world has lost roughly 11.1 million barrels per day of oil supply, or roughly 10% of global demand. That loss has drawn down global inventories to record lows, according to a team of JP Morgan strategists led by Natasha Canova. Yet, even as the Houthis have begun targeting vessels in the Red Sea, threatening to choke off roughly 5 million barrels per day of oil from Saudi Arabia, futures have remained far below their wartime peaks. Brent, the international benchmark, crossed above $101 per barrel on Thursday, while US WTI crude climbed past $92, but both remain roughly $20 below their April and May highs. So why are prices still below their previous wartime highs? The market has rebalanced, the strategists say, and the key lever has been demand. Demand has fallen faster and more steeply than in any other past 6 years, aside from the pandemic-driven downturn in 2020. If inventories or supply had fallen to their current lows with no demand adjustment, the JP Morgan strategists reasoned prices would have likely raced upward far faster. Instead, the market killed demand, thereby keeping prices contained. Global oil demand is now expected to decline by 1 million barrels per day this year, according to the International Energy Agency's latest monthly oil report, even as a recovery in world oil demand is underway. The forecast represents a significant change over the IEA's May report, which estimated demand would drop by only 420,000 barrels per day. The strategists wrote, "Our initial expectation was that the burden of adjustment would fall overwhelmingly on inventories, with demand continuing to grow. Instead, the opposite happened." The question for oil market watchers is where that demand destruction came from and how sustainable it is. The JP Morgan strategist wrote, "The demand loss is so extraordinary that it naturally invites scepticism, particularly given that the global economy grew above potential during the first half of the year. There's a chance that some countries, without clear international reporting standards, are releasing barrels from unknown reserves. China is the biggest suspect here, as the country, usually the world's largest importer of crude, rapidly cut down imports, giving the global energy complex some breathing room." Visibility into global oil inventories is poor even across OECD countries, and it's considerably worse elsewhere, the strategists wrote. However, even accounting for China, there remains an element of mystery in just how hard and fast demand has fallen, as countries in Southeast Asia curtailed work weeks, European airlines cut back on flights, and the US released record volumes from its strategic reserves. The sudden drop in global demand, essentially overnight, has left strategists baffled. The strategists wrote, "Even with the benefit of hindsight, had we built the balance again from scratch, we would not have assumed demand losses to be more than twice as large as those experienced during the peak of the global financial crisis. This is precisely what makes this episode so unusual." And that article was "Why Aren't Oil Prices Higher? Staggering Drop in Energy Demand Leaves Strategists Puzzled," by Jake Conley on the Yahoo News website, July the 26th.
5: Our next article appeared on the Daily Mail website on July the 25th. It's written by Bethan Sexton. "Trump escalates war with the Smithsonian as he orders warning signs to correct inaccurate displays." Donald Trump has ordered warning signs outside the Smithsonian's American History Museum, informing visitors some of its exhibits are inaccurate. The president issued the directive to his administration on Friday, ramping up his long-standing feud with the institution. It comes after a July 4 report by his domestic policy council, which said leaders of the Smithsonian Institution and its National Museum of American History don't tell history in a way that is inspiring, unifying, and worthy of our great republic. The president cannot quickly fire the organization's top brass or alter exhibits, and so has chosen to target the sidewalks out front, which are maintained by the National Park Service. His executive order calls for signs telling visitors about the White House report and directing them to resources for what he calls accurate information regarding America's history. It also calls for a temporary exhibit that corrects information he deems inaccurate. Anthea M. Hartig, director of the American History Museum, pushed back on the White House report during congressional hearings this week. She told lawmakers, "As we continue to fact-check the report, we unwaveringly attest that it does not fairly or accurately characterize the full body of work at the museum. There is always room for improvement, but I also know the beauty and the inspiration and the expertise that lies in our collections, our exhibits, and our programming." The Smithsonian operates outside the executive branch, and museum directors report to Secretary Lonnie Bunch, who is subject to oversight from a board of regents. The feud with Trump comes after the president also sought to overhaul other cultural pillars at odds with his Republican views. He had himself installed as chairman of the John F. Kennedy Center for the Performing Arts, with the aim of overhauling programming, and his hand-picked board voted to add his name to the building, only to have a federal judge later order the signs be removed. Trump has also imposed changes on historical sites beyond Washington, including in Philadelphia, where the administration won a court ruling last week, allowing it to reinstall interpretive panels that critics say whitewash the history of slavery at the site of President George Washington's home. Advocates, academics, and officials have been concerned for months that the version that complies with Trump's order could give a history that plays down the pain in the nation's past in favor of a more triumphant view. Trump in March revealed his intention to force changes at the Smithsonian Institution with an executive order that targeted funding for programs that advanced divisive narratives and improper ideology. The Daily Mail has reached out to the Smithsonian Institute for comment. That was "Trump escalates war with the Smithsonian as he orders warning signs to correct inaccurate displays." The article was written by Bethan Sexton and appeared on the Daily Mail website on July 25.
4: And this final article comes from the Deutsche Welle website, July the 25th. It's written by Martin Muneau. Could mesh networks help overcome state internet blocks? Iran, January 2026. During some of the country's largest protests in decades, the Iranian government shut down the internet. US-based International Monitor, IODA, short for Internet Outage Detection and Analysis, registered almost no data traffic at all, and US internet infrastructure analyst Doug Madori described it as one of the largest government-directed communication shutdowns in history. During that time, the Iranian government killed and arrested thousands of people, but to this day, nobody knows exactly how many. Estimates of the death toll have been anywhere between 7,000 and 40,000, though many observers suspect it's closer to the higher number. The lack of clarity is partially because the internet blackout meant that communication with the outside world was all but impossible. The Iranian government's behaviour is not unusual. In Russia, Belarus, Myanmar and Sudan, particularly when government fears resistance, the internet has become a weapon because those who cannot communicate cannot organise. One solution for these sorts of communications crisis could be what is known as LoRa mesh network, L-O-R-A. LoRa, which is short for long range, is based on a simple principle invented for industrial purposes. Small radio modules, also known as LoRa transmitters, have regularly been embedded into physical silicon chips that are used for industrial devices that connect to the internet. Things such as smoke alarms, smart water or power meters, and environmental sensors. Basically, any device that requires long battery life, and long-range data transmission, but only for small amounts of data. To transmit information, these devices use license-free radio frequencies of the sort available for civilian use, the same frequencies used by weather stations and garage door openers. To form an internet-free communications network, users first need to purchase a transmitting device that uses LoRa. These can cost anywhere from about 30 to 80 euros. Then users can connect their phone to the device using special software. The LoRa devices transmit encrypted data packets over a distance of several kilometres. Each device automatically forwards messages to the next one, like a baton being passed through a crowd. If any single device fails, the message finds the nearby device via a different route. This means the communications network that is formed can repair itself. The result of all of the above is what is known as a LoRa mesh network. The different transmitting devices are called nodes in the network, and because there is no central node, there's no way the communications network can be shut down. The radio modules could be kept hidden and powered either by batteries or a small solar panel. The major disadvantage of networks like this is that, unlike the ordinary internet, users can only exchange smaller messages with a maximum size of around 237 bytes, equivalent to a short text message. On the other hand, the less data transmitted, the longer the distance it can travel, the less power it consumes, and the less likelihood the radio transmission could be tracked. Two of the best-known platforms that enable this type of communication are Meshtastic and MeshCore, both of which are free to use and open source. Both place emphasis on data protection. Transmitting device merely forward messages and cannot read the content. Third parties, including the police or government agencies, cannot intercept the messages either. MeshCore's motto is "Your communications, your keys, your control." That the concept works, even under extreme conditions, has been demonstrated by users in Ukraine. Meshtastic UA offers a real-time network map that shows active nodes throughout the country. There are a lot of nodes near the front lines. MeshCore has a similar map showing the global distribution of nodes, but there are also many other users who conceal their locations. It's not possible to censor information sent on LoRa mesh networks. When governments halt the internet, they block internet addresses and domains, scrutinise data packets, and legally force providers to cooperate. For example, Russian security agencies require locally operated telecommunications companies to grant them direct access to communications data. Those who don't comply lose their licence. This works mainly if communication takes place over the internet. That is something that doesn't happen with LoRa mesh networks. The messages travel via radio waves, bypassing firewalls and surveillance systems. There are still risks of this kind of communication, however. For one thing, transmitters can be tracked, as encryption protects the content of a message, but not the sender's location. Authorities with the right equipment can triangulate the radio signals, meaning they can physically locate the transmitter to within a certain distance. Additionally, in some countries, operating unauthorized radio equipment is a criminal offence. In Iran or Russia, being found to be in possession of such devices can have serious legal consequences. With any other mesh network, such as those that use mobile phones as transmitters, a LoRa mesh network can only work if enough people participate. If there are not enough nodes, then the distance messages can travel is limited. Building up a network like this takes time, something that isn't possible in crisis situations. And that's all we have time for on this program. I'm Tony Egan, and reading with me today was Kaz Baker. Your afternoon review will return at the same time tomorrow on Vision Australia Radio, at VA Radio on digital, and online at varadio.org.

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6: I'm Matt Bell, and it's a pleasure to have you join me for What's News in Aged Care. Coming up on the program, Estia Health marches on with not-for-profit aged care acquisitions, acquiring 6 homes in South Australia. World Health Organization calls for action, as nearly half of dementia cases may be preventable. And from Dr. Google to Dr. AI, over 60s embrace technology, despite the warnings. That's coming up later in the program. We start off, though, with an article from the website The Advertiser and published across the News Limited websites. It's titled Estia Health to Acquire All of Anglicare SA's Aged Care Homes. It's authored by Ruby Stewart. All 6 of Anglicare SA's residential aged care homes will be transferred to Estia Health as the organisation directs its focus to growing their community aged care and independent living unit portfolios. In a statement to The Advertiser, Anglicare SA CEO Grant Rubinick said the not-for-profit's aged care homes in Brompton, Elizabeth Dutton Court, Elizabeth East, Grange, Trott Park and Westbourne Park will be owned and operated by Estia Health following settlement in late October. The decision follows a comprehensive review of our residential aged care services to ensure strategic alignment and guaranteed continuity of a high standard of care, Mr. Rubinick said. Anglicare SA and Estia Health will be working closely with residents, families and employees to ensure a smooth transition. Dedicated resident advocates and chaplaincy support will be available in every home throughout the process, to end a quote there of Mr. Rubinick. In a letter sent from Mr. Rubinick to Anglicare SA's community services team, the CEO reassured employees there would be no change to their role, with all Anglicare SA residential aged care employees to be transferred to Estia Health. This is a significant decision that will ensure residents continue to receive the same high-quality, compassionate care from familiar faces, while also benefiting from the greater resources and future investment that a larger specialist aged care provider like Estia Health can provide, Mr. Rubinick told The Advertiser. Estia Health, which has 20 homes across South Australia, is regarded as one of Australia's leading aged care providers. The organisation cares for more than 13,000 residents annually and employs more than 14,000 people across the nation. Anglicare SA's home care services and 4 retirement living communities will remain unaffected by this latest move. That concludes an article there from Ruby Stewart titled Estia Health to Acquire All of Anglicare SA's Aged Care Homes, published on The Advertiser website. And for a different perspective on the same topic, This is taken from the Weekly Source website and titled Estia Health Marches On with Not-for-Profit Aged Care Acquisitions. This article is authored by Ian Horswell. The latest deal continues the operator's acquisition strategy as it expands its national aged care footprint. Estia Health will acquire not-for-profit Anglicare SA's 6 residential aged care homes in Brompton, Elizabeth Dutton Court, Elizabeth East, Grange, Trott Park and Westbourne Park. The acquisition comes as Boston-based Bain Capital progresses its agreed sale of Estia to private equity investors Stonepeak and Agsite, announced in May. The acquisition will add 579 residential aged care places to Estia's South Australian portfolio. Subject to completion, around 850 employees are expected to transfer to Estia Health. Anglicare SA said it agreed to sell its 6 residential aged care homes after a direct and confidential approach from Estia and a subsequent review of its services. The decision follows a comprehensive review of our residential aged care services to ensure strategic alignment and guarantee continuity of a high standard of care, Anglicare SA CEO Grant Rubinick said. The deal is expected to settle in late October, subject to regulatory approvals and customary conditions. Anglicare SA has built a strong and respected legacy over many years, and we are committed to honouring that legacy while ensuring a smooth and respectful transition, Estia Health CEO Sean Bilton said. Estia already has 20 aged care homes across South Australia. The provider was listed on the ASX from 2014 until 2023, when Bain Capital acquired it for $838 million, valuing the company at around $280,000 per bed. At the time, the Weekly Source described the sale as rolled gold for Bain. Today, the cost of building a new aged care bed is around $500,000. Under Bain, Estia Health grew from 73 homes with approximately 6,720 places to 93 homes and approximately 9,250 places. This new transaction takes the operator to 102 homes, cementing their position as Australia's second largest residential aged care provider after Opal Healthcare. That concludes the article, Estia Health Marches On with Not-for-Profit Aged Care Acquisitions, authored by Ian Horswell and taken from the website The Weekly Source. Changing tact now, we move to an article from the website, from the Aged Care Insight website. It's titled, Nearly Half of Dementia Cases May Be Preventable, WHO. It's authored by Stephanie Schultz. Up to 45% of dementia risk may be linked to factors that can be modified or managed, prompting the World Health Organization, WHO, to call for stronger action on prevention as the number of people living with the condition continues to rise. The WHO's updated Risk Reduction of Cognitive Decline and Dementia Guidelines, released this month, brings together the latest evidence on reducing the risk of cognitive decline and dementia through lifestyle changes, management of chronic health conditions, and environmental interventions. More than 57 million people worldwide are currently living with dementia, with nearly 10 million new cases diagnosed every year. The WHO estimates the condition costs the global economy about $1.3 trillion annually. While there is no cure for dementia, up to 45% of the risks can be attributed to modifiable risk factors such as tobacco, alcohol use, social isolation, physical inactivity, air pollution, and non-communicable diseases, NCDs, including high blood pressure and diabetes, the WHO said. WHO Director General Dr. Tedros Adhanom Ghebreyesus said the evidence for prevention has strengthened considerably since the first guidelines were released in 2019. We know more today than ever before about what drives dementia risk, and these guidelines translate that knowledge into action, he said. Countries now have clear, evidence-based recommendations they can put into practice immediately to protect people's cognitive health. The new guidelines recommend a broad range of interventions, including regular physical activity, smoking cessation, reducing harmful alcohol consumption, maintaining a healthy and balanced diet, engaging in social activities and cognitive stimulation, managing chronic conditions such as diabetes, hypertension, and high cholesterol, and reducing exposure to air pollution. The WHO also introduced new recommendations supporting cognitive stimulation, social activity, multi-domain interventions targeting several risk factors simultaneously, and efforts to reduce exposure to both household and ambient air pollution. The updated advice reinforces that dementia prevention should be viewed through a life course lens, recognizing that exposure to risk factors accumulates over decades. Because there is no widely accessible disease-modifying treatment or cure for dementia, prevention across the life course remains the most effective strategy to reduce future incidents, the guidelines state. Professor Karen Anstey, director of the University of New South Wales Ageing Futures Institute, and the only Australian member of the WHO Guideline Development Group, said the recommendations reflected years of growing evidence. These guidelines are the culmination of a systematic and wide-ranging review of the evidence we now have about the efficacy

0: reduce dementia risk, and promote brain health. She said the recommendations would require support from governments and health systems to be effective. They're both practical and evidence-based, but require the buy-in of governments and public health systems to be truly effective. The guidelines reflect our understanding of dementia prevention across the life course, and the fact that brain health is something we need to consider as a lifelong commitment. We need to underline the message that many cases of dementia may be prevented, and these guidelines are a vital step forward in reinforcing that. That ends a quote there from Professor Anstey. Projections show that global dementia prevalence could exceed 150 million people by 2050, with some of the largest increases expected in low and middle income countries. Following the release of the guidelines, The Lancet described dementia as, quote, one of the most pressing health challenges of the 21st century, and argued that risk reduction must become a central element of dementia policy. The Lancet Neurology editorial noted that nearly half of dementia cases have been linked to potentially modifiable risk factors, and said prevention efforts should not rely solely on individual behaviour change. The authors argued that population-level actions, including improving access to healthy foods, reducing air pollution, and creating safe environments for physical activity, are also needed. The WHO similarly emphasised that dementia prevention extends beyond the health sector. Achieving meaningful reductions in dementia risk requires population-level action, including policies that improve education, access to health services, and healthy inner environments, the guidelines state. The organisation also cautioned against the routine use of vitamin B supplements, vitamin E supplements, omega-3 fatty acids, and multivitamins for dementia prevention in people without diagnosed deficiencies, citing insufficient evidence of their benefit. Instead, it highlighted evidence supporting healthy behaviours and the management of chronic conditions that overlap with many other non-communicable disease prevention strategies. Understanding risk factors and taking action to prevent dementia can improve health and quality of life, helping people live longer, healthier, and more independent lives, the WHO said. That concludes the article, Nearly Half of Dementia Cases May Be Preventable, WHO, authored by Stephanie Schultz and taken from the website Aged Care Insight.
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0: Our next article is taken from the website The Senior. It's titled From Dr. Google to Dr. AI, Over 60s Embrace Technology Despite Warnings. The author is Anna Houlihan. Artificial intelligence, AI, is rapidly changing the way healthcare is delivered, giving older Australians a new tool to translate the sometimes baffling language of modern medicine. But the nation's peak medical body warns that technology can't replace the human judgment of a trained professional, and wading into medical misinformation online may be dangerous. Australian Medical Association, AMA, President Dr. Danielle McMullen, said the authority of trained professionals has never been more important in an era of digital misinformation. At times like these, having access to a doctor who can listen, assess the whole picture, make a diagnosis, explain risks and uncertainties, and take responsibility for clinical decisions is more important than ever, Dr. McMullen said. In mid-July, the AMA released its 2026 Role of the Doctor position statement, outlining the core skills defining medical practice.

0: But AI can also be a useful tool, helping older Australians to better understand what's happening in their bodies when the medical jargon feels impenetrable. How to ask the right questions. Author of Artificial Intelligence for Seniors, Peter Thorpe, 82, encourages older Australians to embrace AI, but to use it carefully. Upload a report to AI and ask it to explain the pathology report in simple language, or ask, "What question should I ask my doctor about these results?" the Sydney retiree said. A lot of seniors are embarrassed to ask the doctor to explain something a second or third time. AI gives them a chance to go over it at home, as many times as they like, without feeling awkward. To end a quote there from Mr. Thorpe. The former digital marketing professional and author of Artificial Intelligence for Seniors said AI was a useful tool to understand your health, not to diagnose it. But he pointed out that GPs and specialists were already using AI programs such as Heidi Health to listen to consultations and produce clinical notes. My doctor used to say to me, "Don't talk to Dr. Google," but now he's talking to Dr. AI, Mr. Thorpe said. As AI tools are entering the workflow of medical professionals, some growing pains are expected, said the AMA president. Healthcare is a team effort, but patients should never be left wondering who is responsible for diagnosing their condition, coordinating their care, and managing clinical risk, Dr. McMullen said. Whether people are seeking advice about a new diagnosis, weighing up treatment options, or trying to make sense of information they found online, doctors play a critical role in helping patients make informed decisions. That ends a quote there from Dr. McMullen, the president of the Australian Medical Association, and also concludes the article, "From Dr. Google to Dr. AI, Over 60s Embrace Technology Despite Warnings," authored by Anna Houlihan and taken from the website The Senior. We now move on to an article, this time from The Weekly Source. It's titled, "Keating Wants Better Integration of Super and Pension Systems." It's authored by Carolyn Egan. Former Prime Minister Paul Keating, architect of Australia's superannuation system, wants changes. He has recommended the government merge parts of Centrelink into the superannuation system. Keating put forward the proposal at the Australian Financial Review's Superannuation Lending Roundtable, held in Sydney earlier this month. "This is a big opportunity," said Keating. "The technology is there, and we could essentially have one retirement system that is used centrally in super." The roundtable heard large numbers of Australians only draw down small amounts from their superannuation nest eggs, fearing running out of money, a phenomenon coined FORO, fear of running out. The trend has repercussions for aged care, potentially reducing spending on home care or delaying entry into retirement living or residential aged care. This potentially leads to worse outcomes for older people and adds pressure on health and aged care systems. Failure to draw down super also creates greater reliance on the government pension system. Later life income simplified. Keating said Australia's $4.5 trillion superannuation system should be more aligned with the age pension system to make the overall system more efficient and easier for older Australians to understand. The change could increase pension uptake and educate people about pension benefits they may otherwise not have known about. To access the pension, older Australians must complete a 45-page form. If the system was more integrated, super funds could provide that information, Keating proposed. Super under pressure to support members. With more than 1 million Australians set to retire over the next decade, it's estimated that by 2033, more cash will be withdrawn from super funds than being contributed by members. The shift is putting super funds under pressure to develop retirement products and deliver better guidance to older, especially wealthier members. A series of reviews have found the sector is moving too slowly. Currently, superannuation funds are banned from providing more advice to clients. Government has proposed changes in its second tranche of delivering better financial outcomes reforms, but work has stalled. It's not the first time Keating has ventured into proposing changes to Australia's retirement income system since he stepped down as Prime Minister more than 30 years ago. During the Royal Commission into Aged Care Quality and Safety, he proposed a HECS-style loan scheme that would allow older Australians to receive care up front and repay the cost through their estate if they had the means to do so. A similar concept was proposed by departing Uniting New South Wales ACT CEO Tracy Burton at the Retirement Living Council's National Summit in Brisbane earlier this month. That concludes the article Keating Wants Better Integration of Super and Pension Systems, authored by Carolyn Egan and taken from the website The Weekly Source. We now move to our final article. It's taken from the website Community Care Review, and it's titled COTA Queensland Shines a Light on Elder Abuse. It's authored by Katerina Lloyd-Jones. Listeners are advised that this article does contain references to elder abuse, which may be distressing to some listeners, and due to time, only part of this article will be read. For Council on the Aging Queensland Chief Executive Officer Darren Young, raising awareness on elder abuse is all about focusing on older people's lived experience. Speaking to Community Care Review ahead of the 2026 Australian Elder Abuse Conference, he said it was a rare occasion for the event to be held in Queensland, and that they wanted to take the opportunity to make sure older people's voices were not lost. Conversations on elder abuse frequently focus on policy, legislation, and legal rights like enduring powers of attorney, he said. COTA Queensland is hosting an innovative visual exhibition to raise awareness about elder abuse at the conference. It includes six videos inspired by real testimonies gathered by COTA Queensland in response to a state inquiry into elder abuse in December 2025. The government tabled its response in March 2026. We wanted to get some first-hand experience alongside of the policy view that we had on what needed to change in Queensland, and we got a good response back from people, Mr. Young said. We found we had a whole number of vignettes that we were able to see that did capture the different types of elder abuse and sometimes the lesser-known parts of elder abuse, and we included that in our submission. But we thought at the conference, perhaps this is a good time if we could somehow take that information away and include that into the conference in some way, shape, or form. Working with a filmmaker, COTA Queensland recreated the stories provided through the inquiry submission with artificial intelligence, resulting in videos of people's testimony in a way that ensured contributions were de-identified and didn't face any risks in publicly sharing their experiences. For us, it would be very difficult for an older person to tell that story comfortably, and there would even be real challenges if we wanted to do that in a group setting with that older person. We would still be concerned about the impact on that person by telling that story, Mr. Young said. So we thought this was a good solution to be able to have that first-person interaction via video, to have that person tell the story and look you in the eye and tell you their story, and then to be able to tease out their experience, the subtleties and the hidden nature of elder abuse in our communities. It's COTA Queensland's first attempt at utilising AI in this way, Mr. Young said, and the conference will give people the opportunity to sit down, put headphones on, and reflect on what people have shared. If any of the themes discussed in the preceding article have raised concerns for you or someone you know, please contact the Elder Abuse phone line on 1-800-ELDER-HELP. That's 1-800-353-374. That number again is 1-800-353-374. It's a free call phone number that automatically redirects callers seeking information and advice on elder abuse with the phone service in their state or territory. In an emergency, please call 000. That was an abridged version of the article Kota, Queensland Shines Light on Elder Abuse, authored by Katarina Lloyd-Jones and taken from the website Community Care Review. And that also concludes this edition of What's News in Aged Care, keeping you up to date with the latest news and more from the aged care sector. This program is produced in our Adelaide studios and can be heard on Vision Australia Radio, on VA Radio on digital, and online at varadio.org. New episodes of What's News in Aged Care air every Sunday afternoon and are replayed on the following Tuesday afternoon. Check your local programming guide for the times. I'm Matt Bell. It's a pleasure to have had your company for this edition of What's News in Aged Care. I look forward to joining you next time. Until then, bye for now.
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5: Vision Australia Radio, welcome to selected readings from the 24th of July publication of The Guardian Weekly, A Week in the Life of the World. I'm Gwen Phillips, and reading with me today is Alan Atkinson. And we begin with a story from The Big Story, and it features on the European fires. And this one is Full Blaze Fires Are Part of Australia's Landscape. Here's What to Know, and this is penned by Graham Redfern. The violent, hot red flames of deadly wildfires across UK and Europe and scenes of panicked communities fleeing homes could not, at least geographically, be further away from Jan Harris. But sitting in her new home at Reedy Swamp in rural New South Wales in Australia, the 67-year-old has found herself in tears. "It's so heartbreaking for people," she said. "They have such a hard road in front of them." For someone who lost her home to a wildfire, she knows this as well as anyone. In the UK, experts last week described the worst outbreak of wildfires ever recorded in the country. In North Wales, residents had to be evacuated from their homes. Elsewhere in Europe, wildfires have swept through parts of Spain, Portugal and France. About 65 kilometres outside Paris, hundreds of homes were evacuated as firefighters battled a huge blaze in the UNESCO-listed forest. Arson was suspected. In Spain's Andalusia fires, 13 people died. Major fires are burning in the US and Canada, and, like in Europe, they coincide with extreme heat waves. It's a picture becoming all too familiar in a climate crisis extends and worsens fire seasons around the planet. Harris can recall tiny details from Sunday, the 18th of March, 2018, how the clock on the TV news showed 12:34 p.m, the unbelievable winds, and how her husband John said, "We're getting in the car, we just have to go, babe," as a wall of flames and smoke charged towards their house. It was 38 degrees that day. The Harris's home wasn't assessed for its ability to withstand fire, but they had done the usual things to prepare. Gutters were cleared of debris, so flying embers were less likely to start fires on the roof. Firefighting hoses were checked and working. An extra water tank was full and ready. But the speed of the fire's approach dismissed any thoughts of defending their home. It went from just a whiff of smoke to a wall in less than 2 minutes, she said. In hindsight, she said she could have had all of life's important documents birth and marriage certificates and passports in one place. After deciding to leave, Harris only dashed into one room of the house, the kitchen, and only to get her diabetic son, Evan's insulin supply. Jan, John and Evan drove to the safety of a pub in town. "We could see this chimney of black smoke. That was our house," she said. The house and everything in it was lost, as were 64 other homes and buildings later that day. 2 years later, while living in rental property nearby, the Harrises evacuated twice during what became known as the Black Summer Fires that claimed 33 lives, more than 3,000 homes, and burned an area almost twice the size of England. Bushfires have always been a part of the Australian landscape. Aboriginal Australians used fire for thousands of years to manage the landscape. Living with the threat of wildfires is routine, especially for people in rural areas. Permanent road signs show that days risk fire risk, and households have bushfire survival plans and public radio broadcast alerts. In the months before fire seasons, there are reminders to clear gutters of debris, prune every overhanging branches, clear the space around the home of anything flammable, and to check there's a reliable water supply if the home has to be defended. "Australia has some of the most bushfire-prone land in the world," said Ben Shepherd, a superintendent at Fire and Rescue New South Wales. "We have always pushed the view that this is about a shared responsibility. The public has to understand the risk of what they can do to alleviate it." That means, Shepherd said, preparing bushfire plans and discussing with the household at what stage will they decide to leave. Daily bushfire warnings range from no rating to catastrophic. On these days, fire services say people should leave the area, preferably the night before. Australia's expertise and experience in bushfires has meant its fire services have, in recent years, regularly shared personnel and equipment with the US and Canada, and vice versa. One of Australia's large air tankers had been on the US West Coast, helping fight fires in recent weeks, and was to be followed by an almost 70 personnel this week. "Around the world, we are seeing conditions we haven't seen before," said Shepherd. "The more we learn from each other, the better it is for us all around the globe." Greg Mullins has been a firefighter for almost 40 years and spent 14 years as the Commissioner of Fire and Rescue New South Wales. He has been speaking on and off to European fire chiefs for more than two decades about the rising risk of wildfires, and is not surprised at the scenes from the UK and Europe. In 2004, he spoke to a fire science conference in Dublin about the need for fire services in Europe to gear up for bushfires because of the impacts of climate change. "I was a bit of a lone voice at the time," he said, "but everything was drying out. This is what has been predicted for decades. Heat waves are priming the landscape for fire." Where they are used to be seeing fires on the heathlands, they were starting to get forest fires, but all the equipment was aimed at fighting fires in structures. Fighting a fire in a forest or on hills is different from fighting a fire in an urban setting. A fire in a building will typically have a road for the fire truck, and there will be ready access to water, Mullins said. On the moors and in the forest, that's not the case. In a town, you know where the fire is. It's at number 16. But it can take hours to find a fire in a forest, and by then it can be out of control. Routines and conventions learned over a century or more are in Australia are being tested by hotter and more frequent fires. Climate change has lengthened Australia's fire season and has already seen an increase in the number of days where the risk of fire is high. It's a familiar narrative around the world. Dr. Grant Williamson, a wildfire expert at the University of Tasmania, said there's a strong evidence that fire weather is increasing globally under human-driven climate change. Fires are and will continue to burn hotter, and this effect is particularly pronounced in temperate and Mediterranean climate zones, he said. In terms of disastrous wildfires, fire disaster risk is greatest in affluent, heavy populated areas that include the Western US, Australia, and Mediterranean Europe, with a particularly sharp increase in the occurrence and the impact of disasters after 2015. 43% of the 200 most damaging wildfires occurred in the last decade. Back in Reedy Swamp, the Harrises rebuilt on their plot of land with their insurance money. Unlike their last home, this one is bushfire rated. There's 50 metres of cleared area all around. There's an extra water tank. No wood on the exterior of the home. Gutters with guards to stop debris build-up. A firefighting pump and a wide passing area in their 500-metre drive. I would just leave it, though, she said, Harris. If we'd stayed another 10 minutes last time, we wouldn't be alive. Harris has her own advice for people being threatened, perhaps for the first time, by wildfires. We often don't spend enough time just sitting with what's happened, she said. It's frightening and it's heartbreaking. Yes, it was financially difficult for us, but we could navigate through that, but at huge emotional cost. If there's psychological help, I would say take it. People say what you have lost are just things, and that's true, but they were my things. When an authority asks you to evacuate, then, if we choose not to, are we then asking them to come and save us? That's a really big ask. As much as I am mournful for what we have lost, I am pretty happy to be here. And Graham Redfern wrote, "Full blaze, bushfires are part of Australia's landscape, and here's what to know."
2: And now to the spotlight section, and first to Iran. And this analysis by defence correspondent Dan Sabar is titled, "Tehran Can Still Inflict Serious Damage Despite US Attacks." Tehran and Washington remain far apart diplomatically, and though the US retains a significant military overmatch, Iran has more than enough capability to inflict damage. The US had claimed that its 38-day bombing campaign with Israel had destroyed or decimated Iran's military. Last week, Donald Trump told Fox News that Iran's weapons are down 91%, but leaked US intelligence assessments concluded in May that Iran had regained access to 30 out of 33 missile launch sites along the Strait of Hormuz, and perhaps 70% of its overall pre-war missile stockpile and launchers. Two oil tankers that were sailing along the southern route of the Strait of Hormuz near Oman were struck by missiles last week, according to the UK's Maritime Trade Organization, killing one sailor and wounding eight. A third tanker was struck further east in the Gulf of Oman, 70 kilometres northwest of Kalhat, illustrating the range of Iranian air power against tankers. The results were predictable. The US reimposed its own blockade in the Gulf of Oman. The number of daily transits through Hormuz dropped to 3 by last Thursday, the fewest since May, and the price of Brent crude oil rose to $82. A frustrated US is exploring how to bend Iran to its will, though it's not obvious how that can be done without a substantial ground campaign, which the US is not prepared for and does not have the appetite for. The 2,200 Marines in the USS Boxer amphibious group are also involved in enforcing the US blockade. Military escalation was considered at a White House Situation Room meeting, followed by leaks that the options considered included a seizure of Karg Island, through which 90% of Iran's oil exports would flow if there was no US blockade. It is possible for the US to capture Karg, but the challenge would be holding on, as it would be inevitably targeted by Iranian missiles and drones. Meanwhile, continued US bombing will further reduce stockpiles of air defence interceptors, depleted by half, and expensive missiles, down by a quarter to a third, based on estimates from the Center for Strategic and International Studies think tank. Trump has also threatened to bomb all their power plants. Such a degree of escalation would invite international condemnation, as it would be widely considered a war crime, as well as risk dangerous Iranian retaliation in the Gulf. Iran's regime has shown it can endure. Its coherence was underlined by the organisation of the week-long funeral for Ali Khamenei, points out Roxanne Farman-Farmayan, a lecturer at Cambridge University. She fears a sharp military escalation, though my feeling is it will be shorter than in the spring, because both sides are depleted, resulting in a not dissimilar outcome to now. It's a reminder that it's easier to start wars with unrealistic goals than to end them. Neither can deliver a knockout blow at an unacceptable price, she said. And that article, Tehran can still inflict serious damage despite US attacks, was by Dan Sabar.
5: On Vision Australia Radio, you're listening to selected readings from the 24th of July publication of The Guardian Weekly, A Week in the Life of the World. And now the spotlight moves to the UK. And the heading, Need for Speed, Can Burnham Move Faster Than Starmer Did, asks Tom Clark. The huge question for Britain's Prime Minister when it comes to big policy changes will be whether he knows where he wants to go. 18 months into the 24, it turned out that he would last in number 10. Keir Starmer was a man in a hurry. The biggest frustration with the job, he told MPs concerned, speed and the ability to get things done. The underlying problem, he thought, was that every time something had gone wrong in the past, successive governments have put in place another procedure or another body or another consultation to try to stop ourselves ever making a mistake again. In airing his impatience, if little else, Starmer is in tune with the country he has become too unpopular to lead. Julian Gully, a pollster at Merlin Strategy, says voters have been crying out for a change for a decade, even if they have sent inconsistent signs about what sort of change it should be. The Brexit vote, the Corbyn surge of 2017, the Johnson majority of 2019, and the Tory rout of 2024 can all be seen as a desperate roll of the dice against the status quo. History suggests the single most useful tool in shaking off stupor is something Andy Burnham doesn't obviously have, an emergency. The classic case is Franklin Roosevelt's first 100 days. It wasn't just eloquence, but the ubiquitous bankruptcies, redundancies and collapsing banks of America in 1933 that enabled him to bulldoze 15 major laws through a rancorous Congress. The British War Cabinet's sudden embrace of full political union with France in June 1940 is less remembered only because the speed of the emergency overtook that plan. When faced in 2008 with the cash points running dry within hours, a UK government had just spent months dithering over the Little Rock, Northern Rock, suddenly summoned the resolve to nationalise half the banking system. In the pandemic, a blitzkrieg of new laws locked citizens in their homes while slumbering bureaucracies awoke and improvised ways to pay for people to stay off work, and previously unbendable protocols about everything from data governance to public procurement were similarly swept aside. Without the threat of mass death or ruin, has the British machinery of state, as Starmer implied, simply got too gummed up to move? The outgoing Prime Minister's colleagues are hoping that the real reason Labour has so often seemed marooned in power is more personal than institutional. Lisa Nandy is one voice around the top table predicting that Andy Burnham's administration will immediately be faster and bolder. It's not a daft hope. Starmer is, despite his protestations, the embodiment of what Francis Fukuyama calls the politics of procedural fetishism, someone whom the American sage recently told me seemed as if he just didn't want to take any risks that effective leaders instinctively grip. Sometimes they may do so by hamming up routine dilemmas into a crisis. In 2010, George Osborne talked up the possibility of Britain going down the path of stricken Greece. Meanwhile, he sharpened the steel for deep cuts in public expenditure, which he started imposing just 46 days after arriving in number 11. Starmer, by contrast, is a careful formal lawyer who set missions, milestones and first steps, but never quite to direction. Notoriously, he batted away any question about Israeli war crimes in Gaza by pointing to glacial international proceedings. He shunted responsibility for the stricken state of social care to an independent commission, asked to report back only in 2028. His chair, Louise Casey, talks pointedly and what with sounds like preemptive frustration about having had a really good look at the 22 previous commissions, reviews, green papers and white papers. Having agitated for a comprehensive care service since his days as a health secretary, Burnham now sounds like exactly the leader Casey is yearning for, vowing to expend political capital on a solution. But every meaningful proposal for reform, cost caps, cost sharing, entitlement guarantees, workforce upgrades, involves spending more. Is Burnham, a leader who has got to the top of by showering empathy in all directions, really going to be able to requisition the resources needed at speed? The Greater Manchester Mayor recently voiced concerns about the employers and the pensioners hit by Rachel Reeves's two big tax rises and hinted at easing off a bit. Care is only one example of the pressing priorities that need public funds fast. The new PM will immediately need to match his proven talent for making friends with a willingness to risk making enemies in raising cash. An early tax-raising budget could be a signal that there is a plan with momentum. Burnham needs to take special care to avoid being caught in the snares of high office when it comes to the cost of living. Cheaper essentials would transform everything if the reductions could be made to stick. But the fact that the one Prime Minister who moved most divisively to cap fuel bills was Liz Truss underscores the tension between quicksilver ambitions and stubborn fiscal realities. The political economist Michael Jacobs, a long-standing member of Burnham's informal Brains Trust, thinks he can spy a winning way through nonetheless. Rather than capping all household energy like Trust, he suggests Burnham subsidises unit prices only up to a certain level of use, well below the average. This would roughly halve the cost. Where Trust rashly borrowed from her fuel subsidy scheme as well as her pet tax cuts, Jacobs wants Burnham to fund his by jacking up the charge on capital gains to match income tax. Policy purists would worry about the failure to target, to support on the poorest and the draftiest homes. But his straightforward transfer to just about everybody could be done quickly and in a funny way. The louder the howls of anguish for the capital holders paying the bill, the more unmissable change would be. Another proposal from Jacobs combines tangible support for some with a noisy argument with others. A temporary rent freeze. Again, policy purists will fret. Some landlords may prefer to sell properties than accept lower returns, leaving fewer options for renters. Jacobs is undeterred. He thinks the state could respond by snapping up such homes for the social stock. While the row with the buy-to-let brigade plays out, he envisages the state getting cracking with mass council housing. Nationwide development corporations could organise the logistics. It's not only the big spending leftists who can spy rapid ways of making life cheaper. Tim Lunick is a resolutely pro-competition economist who has just been announced as Lib Dem peer and also a man who knows how to do things fast. He was the brains behind the pandemic furlough and advised the then-Chancellor Rishi Sunak on how to get it up and running in weeks. Today, he offers a long list of cheap, easy wins. Supporting leaseholders by immediately abolishing ground rents, giving customers access to insurance algorithms, giving Virgin's media rivals access to its cable network, allowing manufacturers of cheap generic drugs to emblazon their equivalents to Nurofen or Claritin on the packet. All of these would require an early row with a vested interest, but the effect each time would be one that cozy corporation rarely achieves, making something specific cheaper. Any caricature of the Starmer government was uniformly sluggish isn't fair. Despite the grumbles of the man at the top, nothing stopped it from proving quite dynamic on renters' rights, employment rights, and net zero. What distinguished these areas from all others was that the government had figured out exactly what it wanted to do. The huge question for Burnham will be whether he knows where he wants to go. Once he's mastered the steering wheel, pressing the accelerator is much less of a problem. And from Tom Clark, that was Need for Speed. Can Burnham move faster than Starmer did?
2: And now to some analysis by political correspondent Peter Walker. What did we learn from the new PM Burnham's first speech? It clocked in at just over 5 minutes and contained several themes and phrases familiar to Andy Burnham watchers. Yet there was quite a lot to the new Prime Minister's first speech in Downing Street. He said, "I'm acutely conscious that I'm the sixth person in the last 10 years to walk up this street." Burnham began by voicing what many voters will have been thinking, "What, this again?" However, he also faces an initial challenge of convincing people there was a good reason to depose Keir Starmer just 2 years after a big election win. Burnham framed this largely as a mass political mea culpa. UK politicians must, quote, raise their game and rise to the new challenge and finally bring stability, he said. He went on, "I know people at home are fed up with politics. I hear you and I want to be honest with you. We have not been good enough and we need to be better." An acceptance of fault can be a powerful tool, as with Starmer's cathartic acceptance of Labour's failings when he took over as party leader. Burnham said, "We will make this moment a circuit breaker for Britain, bringing forward the biggest changes in the last 40 years. This is perhaps the obvious follow-on to the concession of failure. Things are now different," is the message. Equally obvious is the fact that delivering national change is easier to say than do. Labour MPs already know that this is their final throw of the dice to ward off a possible Nigel Farage government. Burnham: "In the 1980s, Britain took some wrong turns. We will change politics to make it more collaborative, more about problem solving than point scoring." If some parts of Burnham's speech felt familiar, that's because he said parts of it before, almost word for word, most recently in his speech to the Labour faithful as he became the party leader. This is not a fault. Burnham has some key, if broad, policy mantras, trying to reverse the worst impacts of Thatcher-era deindustrialisation, less factionalism, devolving power, and Monday's speech will reach as wide an audience as he will get. Burnham has a credo, a relatively coherent, if occasionally woolly, set of core beliefs, knocked into shape during his time as Greater Manchester Mayor. Allies believe this could be crucial. Burnham: "Later this year, I will bring forward a new plan for Britain, a 10-year plan." Talk of a multi-year plans can prompt a shudder from MPs, not to mention voters. This is, nonetheless, of vast importance to Burnham, who enters number 10 as perhaps more of a political blank slate than any PM in recent history. There was no contest or scrutiny beyond the Makerfield by-election. He's not been in Parliament for nearly a decade, or in government for 16 years. Burnham: "I will soon go through that door behind me and issue my first instruction to end rough sleeping in our country." This is a direct echo of a promise Burnham made on becoming Greater Manchester Mayor, saying he would end rough sleeping within his jurisdiction by 2020. This did not happen. Numbers fell, but then crept up again. He now has access to a notably larger suite of policy levers. "I will put the care of people at the heart of everything I do. Let us make this the moment when Britain starts to believe again, the moment we bring back hope." Burnham has always, or at least since his Manchester reinvention, been more that type of politician, but the open embrace of hope is at least in part a recognition within Labour, including belatedly by Keir Starmer, that the initial message after the 2024 election was a bit gloomy. With much talk of fiscal black holes and tough choices, things can only get worse until maybe, if we're lucky, they get slightly better, had some use in the immediately post-conservative world, shifting blame and buying some time. 2 years on from 2024, Burnham doesn't have that luxury. And that article, "What Did We Learn from the New PM Burnham's First Speech?" was by Peter Walker.
5: On Vision Australia Radio, you're listening to selected readings from the 24th of July publication of The Guardian Weekly, A Week in the Life of the World. And we now, the spotlight moves to Cuba. Power cuts and US sanctions push island to the brink. And this comes from our Nicole in Havana. When Cuba's national grid collapses, as it did for the third time in 10 days last Tuesday, a collective groan spread across its cities and people wonder again whether the island's antiquated electricity system may soon become unrecoverable. The 1,250-kilometre-long Caribbean island of 9.5 million people has been sweltering under a six-month-long oil blockade imposed by the US, part of a campaign to bring down its communist government. But the parlous state of Cuba's infrastructure goes far further back. The backbone of the system is still the big power plants, said Jorge Pignon, a senior energy researcher at the University of Texas, and they're old, broken, and tired. With summer temperatures now in the mid-30s and humidity at 80%, tempers have begun to break. For many, the nationwide collapses mesh seamlessly with already withering local blackouts. Where once salsa filled the streets, now the drumming of pots and pans has become the city's soundtrack, caceleras that represent the shared misery of no sleep and ruined food. Electricity returns only sporadically. An hour isn't enough to run the pump to get water or to charge phones, a man yelled through a cacophony of pans in Havana's Vedado neighbourhood last week. People want the government to act right now. The government says it has few options. We've said it before. There's a total absence of fuel, said Vicente de Olivi, the Minister of Energy. Ever since the 3rd of January, when the US abducted President Nicolas Maduro of Venezuela, Donald Trump has promised Cuba will fall. Whether I free it, take it, I think I can do anything I want with it, he told reporters in March. In its efforts to achieve this, Washington has used sanctions to destroy Cuba's industries. Foreign firms doing business on the island, from hotel operators and airlines to shipping companies, have been driven out. We have seen 7 containers in Kingston and another 40 in China, but we have no idea when or if they will arrive, said an electric car importer. In May, a Florida court charged Raul Castro, now 95, with murder, 30 years after the shooting down of small planes out of Miami dropping leaflets on Havana and opening the possibility of a Venezuela-style extraction. Even before the US cranked up the pressure, the Cuban state was weak. Now services are faltering. Crime is spreading with fights on the streets, cars and houses being broken into and muggings. Police, once ubiquitous, are hard to find. The Cuban government's determination to appear united appears to be under strain. For months, the US has been leaking its discussions on a possible deal over political and economic reforms. Negotiations channeled through Raul Guillermo and Rodriguez Castro, the grandson of Raul Castro. Last week, Rodriguez Castro, 42, gave an interview to USA Today, inviting reporters to one of his grandfather's old offices in Havana. He was wearing Hermes sneakers and a Rolex watch and carrying official documents in a Salvatore Ferragamo bag. It pains me that many people can't live the way I do, he told them, adding that while he had no interest in politics, if at some point the revolution needs me to step up, I will do it. The result was uproar from Cubans outraged by such a display from someone who is, in the words of the academic Julio Cesar Gaucher, without recognized institutional public functions. Having gone into a lull during the World Cup, war drums are once again beating in the US. In the unlikely surrounds of the Biltmore Hotel in Coral Gables, Jeb Bush, the former Florida government, stood next to an Iranian Shahed drone amid unconfirmed reports that Cuba has bought 300 drones. He said Iran had been working with Cuba. In the White House, Trump followed up saying, We're not going to allow that to happen. Meanwhile, Cuban government efforts to show willing by opening up the economy, announcing 176 measures, expanding the private sector and inviting in investment were dismissed by the US State Department as superficial smoke signals. The grid was reconnected at 7 a.m. last Wednesday, with people cheering if they blocked received electricity. But everyone knew it was only temporary. And from our Nicole in Havana, that was power cuts and U.S. sanctions push island to the brink.
2: And now the spotlight moves to Ukraine. And this analysis piece by Peter Beaumont is titled Attention Turns to Zelensky After Minister's Rapid Sacking. Volodymyr Zelensky's abrupt dismissal of Ukraine's innovative defense minister, Mykhailo Fedorov, at the moment Kiev appeared to be gaining advantage in several spheres of its war with Russia, has exposed a troubling flaw in the president's leadership, and not for the first time. The move, which startled senior European officials and led to demonstrations in Ukraine, is all the more shocking given Fedorov's role in pushing a clear strategy to prosecute the war, leveraging Ukraine's rapidly developing technological advances in drone and missile technology. Aged 35 and appointed in January, Fedorov was feted by admirers for grasping several issues that have plagued Ukraine's armed forces, streamlining military procurement and challenging systems prone to corruption, introducing competitive tendering and seeking solutions to the army's recruitment and training crisis. Fedorov was also seen as one of the key drivers of Ukraine's highly effective drone program. A former marketing director close to Zelensky, who has never served in the army, he grated with senior officers thanks to his casual style, freewheeling speeches and insistence on a data-driven approach to Kyiv's war efforts. "We will take all the data and see what works," Fedorov said after his appointment. "Everything that works well will proceed." That included a killing-for-points scheme designed to reward the most effective army units, which some in the military dismissed. Fedorov was also credited with persuading Elon Musk to turn off unauthorized Russian Starlink access on the battlefield earlier this year. Born in the year of Ukraine's independence from Moscow, Fedorov was seen as part of a generation unencumbered by the experience of Soviet bureaucracy. In contrast to his arch-rival, the country's 60-year-old military chief of staff, Alexander Sirsky, a graduate of Moscow's Higher Combined Arms Command School, who began his career as a military officer. Zelensky confirmed last week that the relationship between Fedorov and Sirsky had broken down. Amid mass public protests in Kyiv, it was rumoured that Zelensky would this week bow to pressure and dismiss Sirsky. Ukraine's general staff on Monday said Sirsky and his deputy, Andrei Hanatov, continued to carry out their duties. While it's clear a toxic dynamic had emerged at the top, Zelensky's initial parsing of the situation last Thursday was unconvincing. He appeared to complain that he was being asked to choose between sides, when honestly what I want most is unity. It's led to suggestions that Zelensky and his circle, not for the first time, had sidelined someone seen as popular and a potential future political rival. A leader in the Kyiv Independent said, "Forced to choose between the man who was turning the war of attrition around with technology and an intelligent strategy on one hand, and the man who was sabotaging it with micromanagement and Soviet thinking on the other, Zelensky chose the latter." The question now is what lasting impact it will have if a fifth defense minister is appointed in as many years. For Zelensky, it underlines that he has struggled to assemble and retain a cohesive team of senior officials. His move to appoint Yevhen Kamara as interim defense minister suggests that the emphasis on technology and long and medium-range drone strikes is likely to persist. Kamara is a former head of State Security Services Alpha Unit, which has been heavily involved in drone strike operations. Zelensky has indicated he also wants Kamara to push forward the number of Fedorov's key reform programs, but the question is whether anyone can be empowered to be effective in the role. It was unclear if Fedorov would be reinstated, a key demand from demonstrators, or brought back into government in another role. If not, demonstrators promised a general indefinite protests in towns and cities across the country. In that article, attention turns to Zelensky after the minister's rapid sacking was from Peter Beaumont.
5: And the spotlight remains in the United States. Grief and rage as ICE crackdown turns deadly yet again. And this is co-authored by Manvi Singh in San Francisco and Fabiola Genias in Houston. Lorenzo Salgado Araujo, 50-42, was driven to work with his brother and two other passengers in Houston, Texas, when immigration agents began tailing the car. They pulled him over and fired a fatal shot through the open window. 6 days later, in Biddeford, Maine, Juan Sebastian Duro Cojuero, 26, was driving when agents stopped him at an intersection and shot him dead. The two waves of killing unleashed waves of grief and outrage, and demonstrators gathered to demand that U.S. Immigration and Customs Enforcement, ICE, the agency tasked with carrying out Donald Trump's aggressive deportation scheme, remove its agents from their streets. To deliver on Trump's promise of mass arrests and deportations, the ICE officers, armed with military gear, have been violently detaining people across the U.S. at traffic stops and outside department stores, at bus stops, warehouses, farms, and schools. Salgado Araujo and Duan Guerrero were the 29th and 30th people that ICE officers have opened fire on since Trump took office last year, according to The Trace, a media outlet that is tracking such shootings in its gun violence data hub. Officers killed eight of those people, among them Rene Good and Alex Preti in Minnesota. Neither victim in the two latest shootings, it turned out, had been the target of the ICE officer's operation. Salgado Araujo, who was from Mexico, but had lived and worked in the U.S. for 35 years. He was a husband and the father of three U.S. citizen children. Duan Guerrero, from Colombia, had been working several jobs to support his wife and daughter. The U.S. Department of Homeland Security, the DHS, which oversees ICE and the U.S. Border Control, quickly followed up each shooting with statements, but no evidence that the victims were to blame. Salgado Araujo weaponized his vehicle against officers, the DH said, echoing the language used after officers killed Good. The DHS said the officers who fired at Duan Guerrero did so while fearing for public safety. But witness videos of each incident have already cast doubt on these official statements. The shootings have galvanized thousands of protesters and led to calls from local leaders and civil rights groups for independent investigations. In Houston, thousands of protesters marched to demand that ICE leave the city entirely and for the Houston Police Department to end all cooperation with the agency. Increasingly, advocates are grappling with a bigger question. What happens when ICE violates people's rights with apparent impunity? And

0: instructions for documenting agents in public, noting badge numbers, license plates and timestamps and filming agents, all to create a record of violations. In the wake of public outrage over Good and Pretty's killings and massive nationwide protests, Trump signalled a shift in tactics. He demoted Gregory Bovino, the bombastic Border Patrol official who led armed and masked bands of agents through cities with a film crew in tow, and fired his Homeland Security Secretary Kristi Noem. Tricia McLaughlin, the top DHS spokesperson, who had become notorious for her blatantly false press statements, also left. The arrests are happening routinely, in many cases before neighbours realise what is going on. It's just happening so quickly. Some people can't get there to observe, record and report what they saw, said Gracie Wills, an attorney with the National Immigration Project. And often, all that's left is an empty car sitting there. Immigration attorneys and advocates are bracing for even more arrests. A recent Supreme Court ruling allowing the administration to revoke a designation known as temporary protected status for Haitian and Syrian immigrants will strip legal status from about 1.3 million people. Those unable to find a legal pathway to residency could be arrested and deported. In Houston, residents said they would continue to push back. "We have to stop mincing words. ICE is a domestic terrorist organization," said Kadem Gonzalez. "They are killing our fathers on the street in cold blood all across the country." And from Manvi Singh in San Francisco and Fabiola Chinas in Houston, that was grief and rage as ICE crackdown turns deadly yet again.
1: On Business Daily Radio, you're listening to selected readings from the July 24th publication of The Guardian Weekly, A Week in the Life of the World. And the spotlight remains in North America, and this article, Blame Game, Why is Trump Casting Doubt Over the 2020 Election, is by Sam Levine and Chris Stein in New York. Donald Trump used the imprimatur of the presidency and the United States intelligence agencies to try to undermine confidence in US elections in a presidential address last week that seemed aimed at laying the groundwork for further destabilizing the electoral system before November's midterm elections. Trump attempted to give the impression that his administration had uncovered new bombshell findings about vulnerabilities in the US election system. China, he claimed, had illicitly acquired voter information on 220 million Americans. Many states allow anyone to buy voter roll information. Trump did not say the means by which the country acquired the data. He claimed that China interfered in other ways to undermine his 2020 campaign and that the information had been suppressed by intelligence officials. Whether his Republican allies at risk of losing control of the House of Representatives, Trump's speech rehashing allegations about the 2020 election he lost to Joe Biden raised fears he was looking for ways to ensure November's results are in his favour. Trump's claims about election vulnerabilities were already investigated by intelligence officials who concluded with high confidence in 2021 that China did not deploy interference efforts and considered but did not deploy influence efforts intended to change the outcome of the US presidential election. A minority view included in that public report by the National Intelligence Officer for Cyber argued China took at least some steps to undermine Trump's re-election chances, primarily through social media and official public media statements and media. But even the dissenting view concluded we have no information suggesting China tried to interfere with the election processes. The White House released a tranche of formally classified materials last week, attempting to try to undercut that conclusion. But the documents were so heavily redacted, making it hard to assess what exactly they said. At least some of the documents also appear to undercut the idea that China intended to interfere in the 2020 election. Reviewing the documents, CNN concluded there wasn't much in them, new in them. Instead of offering a smoking gun evidence, the release seemed to be a return to a classic Trump strategy of flood.

0: flooding the zone with information in an attempt to muddy the waters and make uncertain what was true. Trump also claimed that FBI officials had investigated a voter canvassing operation in Muskegon, Michigan, in which canvassers admitted they had submitted voter registration applications with fake names. While it's not known why the FBI did not file charges, the incident did not result in illegitimate ballots being cast and was caught by the local clerk. The incident has been trumpeted by Michigan Republicans and the far-right website The Gateway Pundit for years. Trump said the Department of Homeland Security had identified more than 270,000 non-citizens on the voter rolls in four states. There are more than 211 million people registered to vote in the U.S. Without saying anything about the agency went about identifying the non-citizens. The U.S. Constitution gives Trump no power over elections, instead giving it to the states. But perhaps the most sinister line of his speech was when he said his administration would try to take more control over elections. The Department of Homeland Security, he said, was holding a briefing the next day to discuss vulnerabilities in state voting systems and would order states to remove non-citizens from the rolls. In that article, Why is Trump Casting Doubt Over the 2020 Election? Was by Sam Levine and Chris Stein.
1: And now we move to the culture section and an item on Sam Neill, 1947 to 2026. And this is written by Luke Barkmaster. A character actor in a leading man's body, he gave a range of unforgettable performances throughout his subversively varied and glittering career. The beloved actor Sam Neill, who died last week, aged 78, will posthumously grace us with his presence in three films that say a lot about the kind of actor he was. They could hardly be more different. A whacked-out Australian comedy in which he provides the voice of a sweary magpie in The Fox. A rom-com set in the Philippines, The Last Resort, and the next instalment in a blockbuster Hollywood franchise about giant mutant stampeding monsters, Godzilla versus Kong Supernova. Their differences speak volumes about Neill's range and inability to be pigeonholed. Most actors embrace some kind of shtick or signature style. Perhaps they're badass action heroes, romantic heartthrobs, reliable dramatic leads, or larger-than-life villains. Neill was all and none of these things, spectacularly breaking free of labels and boxes and leaving a powerful impression that he was open to all sorts of challenges. The same spirit was also echoed in his life outside the movie industry, including founding a winery, Two Paddocks, and his long-time work as an environmentalist campaigning for causes including marine conservation. In another reality, Neill might have been remembered as a terrific character actor, bringing depth and gravitas to a huge range of supporting performances. Where to begin? There's his irresistibly crotchety old grump Hector, the foster uncle of a cheeky delinquent, Ricky Baker, played by Julian Dennison, in Hunt for the Wilder People. There's the suave and mannered Harry Beecham, trying to take the protagonist's hand in Marriage in My Brilliant Career. There's his mess with the bull, get the horns, tough cop Chester Campbell in Peaky Blinders. And there's his warm, avuncular portrayal of the observatory director Cliff Buxton in The Dish, to name only a few. But Neill could also provide one hell of a leading performance with his ability to imbue roles with unexpected flair and eccentricity, bringing to mind that old Tinseltown phrase, a character actor in a leading man's body. One of his most entertaining lead roles was in Merlin, a two-part series starring Neill as the Arthurian wizard, which perhaps isn't especially well remembered these days, but was a big deal when it arrived in 1998, costing a reported budget of about $30 million, a massive amount for TV productions at the time. Neill was a sexy, spunky wizard. No surprises there, though he also brought a surprising amount of dramatic weight. In my opinion, his greatest performance was in John Carpenter's long underrated Lovecraftian horror movie In the Mouth of Madness, playing a cynical insurance investigator whose search for a missing best-selling author leads him to a super creepy small town where reality collapses into a nightmare. Neil begins the film in a straitjacket screaming, "I'm not insane," but looking and sounding totally, well, insane, with wild, beady eyes and manic energy. Not many actors could pull off this kind of crank to 11 performance, keeping the film grounded in human terms while all manner of crazy chaos swirls around him. For another example of Neil at his balls-to-the-wall best, consult the astonishingly weird Possession. Just 1 year before that film was released, Neil delivered a completely different performance, this one seen by pretty much anybody who has ever watched a movie, his role as paleontologist Dr. Alan Grant in Jurassic Park. Grant is sensible and pragmatic, but also has a bit of an edge to him, same grit, some drive. And he graduated to leading man status in Jurassic Park 3, which isn't great, but Neil made a seamless transition from relatively minor to a very major player. To say the man had range and versatility is an epic understatement. He had the charisma to carry blockbusters and the chutzpah to go completely off the rails in wild and weird productions. He leaves behind a terrifically eclectic oeuvre, and we will miss him. And from Blockbuster, that was Obituary to Sam Neill, 1917-2026.
0: To some items from the Global Report, and first to Hong Kong. 5 arrested in raids on bookshops in crackdown. Authorities raided 2 bookstores and arrested 5 people on suspicion of selling allegedly seditious publications. Videos and photos showed police seizing boxes from the building that houses Have a Nice Day, a bookshop founded by former journalists. A few streets away, a similar scene played out, with boxes taken from the building housing the Greenfield bookstore. Police said they arrested 2 men and 3 women on suspicion of displaying and offering for sale items with seditious intention, breaching the 2024 national security law after raiding 2 stores in Mong Kok district without identifying the locations. It is the 3rd round of arrests linked to independent bookstores after similar operations in March and June. Hong Kong was once known for its freedom of publication and freedom of expression. At the time, some Chinese residents crossed the border to buy books deemed to be politically too sensitive on the mainland. And now to Japan, officials hunting a bear that raided a couple's fridge. Authorities were searching for a bear that sneaked into the home of an elderly couple and raided their fridge amid concerns it may be behind 14 break-ins across the town in recent weeks. Last Monday evening, Mitsuo Matsubara, 87, was confronted by a large Asiatic black bear when he went to investigate a noise in his kitchen. His fridge was open and food was strewn across the floor. His wife called the police. Break-ins were reported at 5 locations in the northeastern town of Shitsukuishi, leading officials to suspect one bear may be a repeat offender. They set up box traps, installed electric fences around repeatedly targeted houses, and deployed patrols to warn people about the bear. And those were a couple of items from the Global Report.
1: And that completes our readings from the 24th of July publication of The Guardian Weekly, A Week in the Life of the World. I'm Gwen Phillips, and reading with me was Alan Atkinson. 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
11: And it's a pleasure to bring you these stories on a weekly basis with you here on Vision Australia Radio. Hello there, Simon. How are you this week?
12: I'm fantastic, Andrew. And how are you?
11: Really good, thank you. Busy, but really good.
12: Yes, it's good to be busy and it's good to be good.
11: Yes.
12: I don't know how well I am at being good, but I am good at being well. And we are still in the month of July and we are still rolling with the theme of disability pride, because July is Disability Pride Month and we have had some lovely content from some people demonstrating disability pride, and within that also talking about leadership. And today, Andrew, our guest that we will hear from shortly is a well-known, renowned disability advocate and disability leader. Now, you first came across Megan's name through Arts Access. Is that right, Andrew?
11: Yes. I mean, years ago, I used to work at what was called Arts Access in Melbourne and was involved there. And also, I actually met Megan Shand is our guest coming up. Megan, through a good friend of mine, Janine Mackay, who also has been working in the arts and disability field for a long time too. So, yes, that's where I know Megan from. And Megan's just been appointed as the Leadership Development Manager at Leadership WA.
12: What Megan forgot to tell us within our interview that we'll hear very shortly is that Megan is the first person with an actual disability in the head facilitator role at Leadability, which comes under the umbrella of Leadership WA. And it's so good to see, especially in these kinds of positions, leadership from people with a disability being demonstrated in this sense. As we will discuss

0: discovered when we talked with Megan, that leadership is demonstrated in so many different ways. And another thing that Megan likes to remind people about, that many of us that have a disability or an impairment or an illness have developed different levels of resilience to get us there. And that's an outstanding aspect, personal trait, if you like, of being a leader. Anything else you'd like to add about this, Andrew?
1: If any people have any inquiries, her email address is megan.shand, and Megan is spelled megan.shand@leadershipwa.org.au.
0: And Shand is S-H-A-N-D.
1: That's correct, yes. So I'll just repeat that. So it's megan.shand, and Megan is megan.shand, S-H-A-N-D, @leadershipwa.org.au.
0: Thanks, Andrew. Yes. With that, I will lead you into this fabulous conversation with Megan coming up for you right now. Please enjoy. This week, we have a really fabulous guest, Megan Shan from Leadability, and we'd like to welcome Megan into the studio now. Hi, Megan.
2: Hi.
0: Thanks for joining us. Now, firstly, Megan, can you tell us a little bit about what Leadability is and what they aim to do there, please?
2: Yeah. So Leadability is Western Australia's flagship program for people with disabilities. So it's an entry-level leadership program for people who want to lead and create change. It's supported by the Department of Community, so it's fully funded and there's no cost to the participant.
0: Leadability is under the umbrella of Leadership WA, is that right?
2: Yeah.
0: Can you tell us what Leadership WA is?
2: So Leadership WA has been operating for 20 years now, and their vision is to build courageous leaders to help shape a better WA. I'm still very new, Simon, so I know they offer a number of programs from entry level through to senior executive and Leadability, as well as their inclusive programs.
0: So you said you're very new. Now, you literally just started this role, is that right?
2: Yes, so I officially stepped up last week
0: and
2: very excited. It's a fabulous position to be taking up. This week we started to look at the applicants for the September cohort. So the course runs twice a year. It's in April and September. And we'll be starting to interview next week. One of the things that Leadership WA, one of the points of difference with their leadership courses is that we curate the group. So it's not just a course that you enroll in, it's actually curated. So we get a really good mix of people in the room.
0: Mm-hmm. How would you personally describe leadership? What's your view of leadership?
2: So I've been working with the Disability Leadership Institute at the national level for about 4 or 5 years now. I've been a member, but also doing some work with them as well. I'm on the first disability leadership coaching panel. So I'm very excited by disability leadership. And when I say that, we talk about leading with your disability. So it's a strengths-based approach. So it's about getting to know what your strengths are, your unique strengths, and leading with that. It's also inclusive, and it also really values diversity. So as a disabled leader, you know, we're already looking in that inclusive space where we value diversity and we create space for people of all abilities to be able to thrive.
0: Can you tell me what DLI, Disability Leadership Institute, what that is, and how did you get involved with it, and how do people get involved with that?
2: So the Disability Leadership Institute, I got involved in that after I went through the role of CEO of Arts Access Australia. So being in that very high level leadership role, I think it's about the same time I kind of emerged from that role, that busyness. I was just talking about just coming out of that state again where you're really busy and really focused on your work, and it just looked like a good place for me to be. So it's it's national, and it's also so much of the way we work is online. So it brings together disabled leaders, emerging leaders from across Australia and across the world. I think there's members from other parts of the world as well. And, you know, they were doing things differently. And it was a forum to be able to find those peers and to be able to talk about disability leadership was new. So the founder, Christina Ryan, was the first person to put the two words together, disability and leadership, because lots of people don't see people as with disabilities as being leaders. No. It's not a natural thing. And I think, I mean, there's still a long way to go with that. I think still a lot of literacy or education around what disability leadership actually is.
0: Mm.
2: So I've talked about the kind of individual way of it, but there's also disability leadership in the sense that lots of people may know where the solutions to the access and inclusion or the disability problems and the challenges and barriers that we face need to be disability led. Yes. So you have to have people with disabilities leading that and people with disabilities finding the solutions, because disability led solutions are the solution.
0: Indeed. We better let people know what your relationship is to disability personally yourself, Megan.
2: I'm disabled. Mm. I identify as disabled. I have a physical disability. So my relationship with my disability, now that's, I'm sure that gets some really interesting responses, because it actually leads to the discussion around pride.
0: Mm-hmm.
2: So I acquired my disability 30 years ago. I was halfway through my life, so that gives you an idea how old I am. I've been around a while. And it was through trauma. So it took me a long time mm-hmm. to embrace my disability, although I think I kind of took off straight away. So I kind of got really empowered mm. to make a difference and, you know, want to make change. I think, Simon, you and I spoke about the motivation for leadership and what it looks like. And I think yes. I have always wanted to make a difference. So this was an opportunity for me to, after going through some of the disability mm. services and systems and seeing how so much improvement could be done, and also thinking that, you know, I'm pretty able. I sometimes call myself a privileged disabled person, because I have lots of other things I can do and lots of other strengths. So, you know, I felt like I was fairly privileged, but it was still a real struggle for me. So mm. I always thought about people who are less able or in a position where they are unable to influence and create change or even navigate their own lives.
0: What do you say to people who are thinking about leadership? Mm-hmm. What does that mean? I'm not a leader. I'm just an average person trying to get on with my life. What draws people into doing programs like what you're doing at Leadability?
2: Everybody has the potential to be a leader. And, yeah, so many things you're saying there are right. It's not about a position. It's not about being CEO or, you know, a director of a board. There's people who are leaders in our communities and in organisations and workplaces. So it's not necessarily about position. Mm. It's about people who want to create change. Maybe they've seen a problem and they want to do something about it. Once you start learning and getting the confidence to speak up for yourself, often by sharing your lived experience, you're changing and helping others as well. So that mm. might be the first step, is being able to build confidence. And that's something the Leadability Program does. I had the great fortune to shadow the previous facilitator, Leander Symes, who was in the role for 12 years. Well, over 300 graduates have come through over that time, and she's changed the lives of so many people. But I got to see what happens in that space, and it's such a one of the points of difference. And I think I spoke to you about this, is that it's an inclusive space. So there's people of all diverse abilities in the space, and it's a real world experience where you're working to work with each other, people who are different or diverse, mm-hmm. and they do community impact projects. So they break into teams and they think about somewhere they might want to create change, and they get to have the experience of working together to be able to do that, to be able to take action. So I can tell you a bit about the two projects yes. that I heard about. So this year there was two community projects, and one of them, and they get over quite a short period of time, because the experience is 7 days, and that's spread out over 3 months. So it might be two.
0: Can you clarify that? I've read that yeah. several times. I don't fully understand that. So it's yeah. 7 days, but You do 7 days and then every few months?
2: You do 2 days, say 1 month, 2 days the next month, and 2 days the next month, and then there's one extra day, which is part of graduation.
0: So the whole program's 7 days?
2: Whole program's 7 days, but it's spread across, let's say 3 or 4 months.
0: Okay.
2: Yeah. And there's not a lot of work to do in between. We don't give people a lot of homework. There might be little bits, but not a lot. So just so people understand what's expected when you enrol in the program. And because it's been, it's created to be inclusive, you know, the time we start a little bit later, and we're really careful around the time and people's energy as well. But these community groups, impact groups, get together, think about a real world problem they want to a change or make an impact on. One of them was called Not Drunk, Just Different.
0: Mm-hmm.
2: And that they were looking at solving the problem of people with disabilities who often get mistaken for being drunk in the hospitality industry.
0: Mm.
2: So they put together a really practical way to add some disability awareness training to the responsible services training. I've forgotten what the whole name of that is.
0: RSA.
2: Yeah, is that it? Yes, thank you. So it was something that could be done, you know, straight away, and it was so important, and to think what a difference that would make for so many people. And it also kind of looked at some of the stuff about potential discrimination that can happen in that space as well. So the need and the people who are serving to be able to not kind of go into that area of discrimination. So it's about preventing discrimination as well. And can I tell you about the other one?
0: Please do.
2: I think the other one was called Connectability, and they were looking at ways to help people have conversations about disability in community spaces or community groups. So they actually put, you know, it can be a tricky space. So, and people sometimes worry about, you know, language and offending people and getting things wrong. So they put together a little, it was a prototype, so they don't get to test it. They put together a really practical toolkit that any organisation could use to start having a conversation about disability. I was really excited about that because I, you know, I've worked a lot in the inclusion space. I've worked with BidFriend, you know, that space where we're looking to build inclusive communities and the arts, as you know. Really excited, and I thought, I know organisations who'd be really interested in that and being able to, you know, use it in their practice or trial it or even pilot. So it's, you know, real life, real world examples, and it's really good to see how everybody, they apply what they've learned in the programs and apply that in that situation to be able to communicate, to be able to have their voice heard, get their ideas, come together on agreement, and then be able to develop a project and look at, you know, how a project might be planned as well, what that might look like.
1: You're listening to In Plain Sight on Vision Australia Radio with Simon Chong and me, Andrew Williams. Our guest this week is experienced disability leader and consultant Megan Shand. Megan's also just been appointed as Leadership Development Manager, Leadability, with Leadership WA. And now it's back to Simon and Megan.
0: So in this program, you just gave some fabulous examples of some real life outcomes, if you like, of what can come from these types of programs. What are other expectations or requirements of someone entering this program?
2: So the program's for people who want to create change in the community. Mm-hmm. So when people are asked about their experience, so they don't have to have had work experience, it could be community experience. So some of the things they've done, their areas of interest, where they might like to make an impact, and where they might like to make an impact, we make a decision about, you know, is this program the right program for someone? Because it's an entry level program, so that's what people have to remember. So someone that might have a bit more experience and maybe has done some other training and quite a high level of leadership might not be the program for them. But Leadership WA has other programs, Rising, Aspiring and Signature.
0: It seems that the Leadability program is quite a practical-based one rather than an academic school-based program.
2: It's not classroom techs. So it's lots of learning experiential learning, so learning by experience, so doing activities, guest speakers. So I've presented a couple of times to the group as a guest speaker. So hearing how people are succeeding, you know, what they've done since they've been through the, they're often leadability graduates, mm-hmm. Because there's a

0: that big community now.
1: Yep.
0: So when people graduate, I think that's one of the other lovely benefits we spoke about too, was this kind of connection and being connected to your community, is being part of the community of practice and being invited back to do more learning and growing. For me, this thing about leadership resilience is to be able to be really have supportive people around you. One of the things to have your community around you, it's really important. So
1: it is.
0: Mm.
1: And sometimes in the with a physical disability or whatever type of disability you might have, or mental health issue, it can be difficult to be connected.
0: Yeah.
1: And sometimes making that first step into getting involved in whatever it is, in this case we're talking about the leadership program, it can be a huge breakthrough, and then the rewards are huge.
0: I agree. I think and the challenges that disability brings, particularly around energy for networking or even getting out into community for some people, is really difficult and challenging, and the energy that it takes around that, it's something I'm always consciously thinking of. You know, they often say you have to network to be able to, you know, you have to be able to network and be able to meet and connect to people. But a lot of time people with disabilities do not have the means to do that or the ability or the energy. I have a physical disability, but I have chronic pain and other challenges with energy, and it's very difficult for me to fit in. It's exhausting for me to do that.
1: Yes.
0: So it's something I have to be conscious of trying, but it's something I don't always do very well myself. I think that's why the Disability Leadership Institute was really good, because that was online. I felt like it was a way I could connect and reach out. Yeah, because I'm actually a bit of a quiet leader. So so that's my style.
1: You lead by example,
0: right? Yeah.
1: Megan, you've already spoken about a little bit about the structure of leadability and when the program runs. So as we're talking now, the closing date for application for the next program in September is just about to close. Mm-hmm. So you told me, tell us again, how often do the programs run?
0: So twice a year, starting in April and starting in September. So first of all, I'd encourage anyone to reach out to me if they want more information. So I'm sure you will share my email address.
1: That's right.
0: People can reach out to me if they have any questions. April will start early in the year, so it doesn't actually come up on the website till then. So I can't. I could direct people to the website, but the information about it won't be up there till New Year for the April cohort. But in the meantime, if people are very interested, they can contact me.
1: And how many people in each program?
0: I think there's about 16.
1: Mm-hmm.
0: So it's a very nice size group. I think that's one of the benefits of it, because you really get to build those relationships and work in a very trusting and safe environment. So it's very unique. At the moment, it is in person, so it is an expectation that people do come, because it's the benefits of what you get from being in the space. And having been there and seen it now, it's really special, really nice. I mean, I'm sure all our listeners know what it's like when you're in a safe and supportive space. It's just, you can be yourself. You can grow and learn, you know, in a safe and supported way.
1: And something we highlight here a lot on this program and on this radio station is the peer-led and peer-focused disability.
0: Yep.
1: People with a disability supporting one another in a safe and open environment.
0: Yep.
1: And also taking into those considerations you were talking about, especially if you have fatigue or pain or other things that are complicated within your thing. Megan, if you could just tell us how people can contact Leadability and sign up or find out more about the program.
0: Yes, so you can go onto the website and have a look at the website. So it's www.leadershipwa.org.au.
1: So Leadability doesn't have its own website.
0: No,
1: it comes under the Leadership WA website.
0: And you can go to where the programs are and you will see it there.
1: Mm-hmm.
0: And as I said, people can contact me. I'm really happy for people to reach out and contact me directly as well through email.
1: If you're listening to the podcast, we will share those details on the podcast show notes and the description of our program. 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That's inplainsight@visionaustralia.org. And we're happy to hear from you at any time about anything, and especially if you want to find out more about this great program. Now, Megan, our time is quickly running out. Is there anything you really want to share with us, especially given that July is Disability Pride Month and we are really focusing on how individuals and groups of people with a disability can be leaders?
0: So I get excited about Disability Pride Month. I think I told you at the beginning, because when I acquired my disability, it's been a journey over the years to get friendly with my disability.
1: Yes.
0: I still don't think I'm really friendly with my disability because it's challenging. Disability Pride for me, or Pride Month for me, is about celebrating my achievements. So I'm really proud of the things that I've achieved over the last 30 years, and I love seeing other people celebrating their achievements. So, you know, if people think about, you know, they don't have to be big achievements, they can be small, whatever it is. Mm. Or if you're, you know, if you're someone that loves celebrating your disability, I just really enjoy people celebrating. So my advice is for everybody to celebrate and really make the most of this month.
1: Yeah, that is great. And also in regards to leadership, recognize that whatever it is you're doing, if you have a disability, you're probably already demonstrating a form of leadership.
0: Exactly.
1: And why not see if you can apply that in a more formal, structured way? And over recent programs, we've spoken to people who are doing different leadership type programs and who are change makers and who are role models and are leaders within their community. And it's been fabulous to talk to Megan Shand, who is a fabulous role model and a leader within our community, not just here in Perth and Australia, but worldwide. And it's great to learn all about leadability and the leadership program that's happening. And good luck with all that going on, Megan. It's been fabulous to meet you and to talk with you. Thanks for being part of the program.
0: Thanks, Simon.
1: It was great. And thanks for joining us here today on In Plain Sight on Vision Australia Radio. Hope to speak to you again sometime. Bye for now.
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8: On Vision Australia Radio, you're listening to The Seeing Eye Dog Show with me, your host, Harriet Moffat. Today, I'm joined by two guests. The first is Chris Edwards, Chief Mission Officer at Vision Australia. We're going to be talking about the NDIS proposed changes, how they might affect our Seeing Eye Dogs handlers or Vision Australia clients. We're going to be talking a bit about the work that Chris's teams in Advocate Government Relations and NDIS are going to be working with and making recommendations to government around the NDIS and how that is managed. Then I'm going to be joined by Seeing Eye Dogs Puppy Development Team Lead, Abby Howes, who's going to be giving us some tips and tricks about puppy and dog enrichment. We're going to be looking at how to keep your puppy or dog entertained and not bored. So looking at exercise, mental enrichment, and other ways that we can keep them happy. So without further ado, here is my first interview with Chris. Hi, Chris. Thanks for joining me on the show today.
9: Great to be here. Thanks, Harriet.
8: Could you please start off by introducing yourself?
9: Yeah, so I'm Chris Edwards. I'm the Chief Mission Officer at Vision Australia. So I've got broad responsibility around our government relations and advocacy and policy areas, as well as delivering a whole lot of information services and some consultancy services.
8: What does that kind of translate to, and what are the areas that your teams actually deal with?
9: Yeah, that's a good question. It's quite a broad area. So, you know, one of the things that we do is look at what's happening in government and around different policies and different funding programs. And we advise the organisation, but also learn from the organisation and our community of what we need to go and talk to government about so that programs best meet the needs of people with blind or low vision. And our information services have radio, our library services, our alternative formats, and then we've got some consultancy services around improving accessibility of websites and those things across businesses, whether it's sort of banks or insurance companies or a government department. We work with them to ensure that their information is as accessible as it could be.
8: It is a very broad scope. And I suppose when you're talking about those funding services, is that things like the NDIS and My Aged Care?
9: That's exactly the two big players in town. And it takes up certainly a large part of what we do is looking at those programs and being able to sort of work out how we can ensure that they work better for clients.
8: NDIS is one of the main things that I wanted to talk to you about today in terms of there's always a lot of talk and the NDIS is big in the news. What is going on in the NDIS at the moment and how does that affect some of our clients?
9: Look, as you say, over time, there's been lots of different changes to NDIS. And I think that one of the things that we've got to understand is that, you know, government have put out lots of policy over the NDIS, whether that was to do with the NDIS review, where it made a whole lot of recommendations, or whether it's the latest policy changes that they're proposing legislation for. We know that history would say that not all is going to happen. But there clearly is some changes, and those changes are ensuring that the NDIS is sustainable in the long term for all people with a disability. There'll be a change in eligibility, and if the government might get through these changes, it'll move to a much more functional-based assessment rather than a diagnosis-based eligibility. And so what that means is that those people that have higher ongoing support and care needs, probably nothing will change. But for some people that may have low or moderate developmental delay or that sort of lower tier of autism, the government are looking at seeing whether there's other programs like Thriving Kids that might be better suited instead of going on to the NDIS.
8: And in terms of our clients, so does that impact kind of different levels of vision?
9: Yeah, so how it's going to affect our clients is that those people that have got very clear diagnosis and they've got a significant vision impairment, so where they're legally blind, that's materially impacting their function and require things like assistive technology and therapy and other support. What we'll see is that they will are likely to stay eligible and not much changes for them. Those people that have, particularly in our children's area, unclear diagnosis or very low level of vision impairment, and that they're generally meeting their developmental milestones, they may go down pathways to another program. We will see over time, there's been proposed that some of the funding that helps people access the community and social and civic participation, there is a proposal that that gets reduced by 50%. So probably for that, some of those supports that people are getting that use support workers to go and do things, that may be impacted. And so it is important that people continue to learn skills to be able to do as much independently with confidence themselves.
10: When it comes to Vision Australia services that will support that independence, are those going to be affected, or will Vision Australia continue to provide things to clients regardless of funding provided by the NDS? Does that make sense?
9: Yeah, so Vision Australia, to be sustainable, we do need to have a funding source. Obviously, there's some safeguards in place for where people are unable to access funding because for different reasons or whether they need some sort of urgent service and the funding isn't ready. There are some safeguards in place. But generally, where people are eligible funding, there is an anticipation that they'd use funding. So like for things like getting a seeing eye dog, accessing the therapy services and all of those sorts of things, people may have heard that the government are potentially going to reduce people budgets by 10% for this capacity building set of services. For most people, that's not as scary as it might seem, because when we look at the data, most people in their plans only spend around 60 to 70% of their capacity building funding. And so it's only for those people that are exhausting, though, their capacity building funding that may have some level of impact.
10: What is capacity building in terms of what are the services that might be?
9: Oh, it'd be things like working with your guide dog mobility instructor, getting some orientation and mobility, getting an occupational therapist to come into your home and provide various supports, some assistive technology, those sorts of services that are, I suppose, focused on building skills and teaching your strategies how to use your blind to work best being with a vision impairment. But also where you might be getting some equipment and teaching you how to use the assistive technology, whether that's a seeing eye dog or a new screen reader or a magnifier, all those sorts of things.
10: So I guess limited concern in terms of for most people, that will not really affect what they can actually use.
9: Yeah, so I think that because most people aren't exhausting their budget, aren't using all their funds, having it reduced by 10% is probably not going to impact a huge number of people. But certainly, we think that that's a really critical part of funding that we still have said to government. We think that it's unreasonable that if you're cutting back some of those supports where you're using support workers and things like that, where people are required to do more things more independently and have those skills to do so, we're saying that to do that, you need to ensure that there is enough funds in people's budgets to be able to get those skills.
10: Yeah, that definitely makes sense that you should be able to have one or the other. Either you're able to gain that independence yourself, or you can have the supports that you need that, I guess, remove other barriers, but in different ways.
9: Yeah, that's true.
10: And when it comes to people who are applying for a seeing eye dog or applying for a successor dog, are any of these changes going to impact people's ability to get a seeing eye dog?
9: We don't think so. I think that where people are able to demonstrate that their dog is going to increase independence, it's going to help create more, I suppose, community participation in whatever form, and reduce their need for other supports, funded supports, that's going to be still remain important for getting a seeing eye dog. And you know, where people are getting a replacement dog, it's going to be important that in their assessment and their application is that they really demonstrate that their current dog or the dog that is being retired, that they are utilizing it, it's providing increased participation in their life, and that they're regularly using it on travel routes. I think where we've seen where the agency question or you know, need more information is where you know, in the application, it's unclear whether the person is regularly using the dog independently, or in a new case is that it's unclear on how it's going to make someone more independent and how it might reduce some of those other supports that they might need now.
10: So is there anything else that you think would be good for seeing eye dog or dog eyed handlers to know about the potential NDIS changes?
9: Look, I think that we will see a lot of proposed reforms as part of this current legislation, changes that has been delayed and due to a lot of feedback is getting reviewed. But we are concerned about that some of those areas under the new bill where people will have less ability to be able to, I suppose, challenge or appeal their plan on what's happened. And we want to ensure that, people still have the right to appeal a plan. I think that within the new legislation, we'll also see a really big push to say that where people use their funds early, they'll be less likely that they'll be able to just get a reassessment to get a new plan. And so I think that it'll be really critical that the new scheme with a new assessment processes, both for eligibility and for plans that will roll out over a number of years, so these aren't happening overnight, will be that they get it right. And so people get a plan that is going to work for them. And then that plan, people need to just be very conscious of using that in a way that the funds last for the duration of the plan.
10: So I guess that kind of comes down to someone's own budgeting in a way.
9: Yeah. It's sort of like thinking about, well, I've got this bucket of funds for these supports, thinking about the best way to use that so that you don't use it all up front and that there's ability to be able to stretch it out over the plan.
10: And just to finish off, is that something that Vision Australia is still working with the NDIS and the government on?
9: Yeah, so these are all proposed changes. So this is what the minister announced at the press club. And then there was some legislation that got put into parliament that is being actively debated and going through the process now. So it's in a Senate inquiry. And yeah, what we would anticipate out of that is that through the debates and through the feedback that they've got through all the witnesses and the consultation papers that they've put, including Vision Australia's, that they would look at making some changes to the legislation based on that feedback, potentially in reducing some of the powers that the minister is proposing to have to make decisions. But right through to ensuring that there's appropriate processes to ensure that there's some safeguards in place for people.
10: Well, I trust that the work that you're doing is going to have a good impact for our clients. So fingers crossed, and thanks for your work on that.
9: Look, it's a team effort. We've got a great team that really do look at this legislation in a lot of detail and provide really solid and clear consultation papers back to government. And then also work with me to be able to go to government to say, these are the areas that we're concerned with. And I think that looking at working with government to find solutions, we'll get a better result.
8: You've been listening to the Seeing Eye Dog Show on Vision Australia Radio. I hope you enjoyed my interview with Chris and found it helpful. If you have any questions about how the NDIS funding changes might affect you, please feel free to reach out to the team at Seeing Eye Dogs and we can address any concerns or questions that you might have. Now I've got my interview with Abby Howes, Puppy Development Team Lead, who's going to be talking to us about dog and puppy enrichment, how to keep your puppy active, healthy and entertained, keeping in mind any training requirements that they might have if they're a seeing eye dog puppy or dog. So without further ado,
11: Here is my interview with Abby. I hope you enjoy.
12: Hi, Abby. Thank you for joining me on the show today.
13: Hi. Thanks for having me back.
12: So just to start off, what is your role at Seeing Eye Docs?
13: So I am the puppy development team leader here at Seeing Eye Docs. So I spend all day, every day wrangling puppies.
12: And when it comes to looking after puppies, what are we doing throughout the day?
13: So throughout the day, we're trying to find that ideal balance between training, fun, play, and sleep. So with our puppies, it's really important that we get a lot of energy

0: between all of those things is what is going to lead to a very happy puppy.
1: And when we talk about things like, you know, I guess you've got your training and your exercise, ways to kind of make them, I guess, tired enough that they're happy to rest, we're talking about things that are enriching, or what does the term enriching mean, I guess?
0: Absolutely. So enrichment covers all of those things. So what enrichment is something that allows the puppy or dog, because it's important to enrich our older dogs as well, to engage with someone or something or their environment in a way that is beneficial to them, whether that be emotionally, mentally, or even physically. So all of our training that we might do, so teaching your pup a nice, beautiful left-hand sit or a nice wait and stay, those are training, yes, but they can also be very mentally enriching for your dog. The same way that a Kong is an enrichment tool. It allows your dog to practice some natural foraging behaviors in a really appropriate, safe way. And then again, things like going out and playing with other dogs, that is socially and physically enriching for them. So all of those things that you might do day to day, you will actually find are enrichment opportunities for your dog. But typically when we think about enrichment as a human, we're thinking about the fun stuff, the toys, the play, those kind of things. But it's really important to remember that everything you're doing with your dog is enriching to them.
1: And how do you determine what type of enrichment might be suitable for like a particular, either a particular dog or a particular time and place, like context, you know?
0: Absolutely. So it's really important to try and match the enrichment type for your puppy that they're going to enjoy, but also that is appropriate for the time and the place. So the first thing to do is find out, does your puppy find something enriching? Does your puppy really enjoy a really good training session where their brain gets to switch on and they're getting that rapid fire reward system happening? That can be really, really enriching for some dogs. But if you have a dog who's not particularly food motivated, that is lower on the scale of enrichment. So for your dog where you might find that they're engaging in displacement behaviors, where they're getting into things they shouldn't.
1: Can you describe a displacement behavior or just give a quick example?
0: Absolutely. So a displacement behavior on the lower end might be lots of scenting or lots of going and finding those socks that you thought you put away in the hamper, where they're trying to use that brain to get into things that perhaps are not the most ideal thing that we want them to be getting into. A mental enrichment choice can be really beneficial because it gives that brain something to think about and then therefore the ability to rest and recover. So that's where, as you say, your training, your sits, your downs, your weights, your stays, your targeting are all really, really valuable training tools. If you have a puppy who is out in the garden foraging for every dandelion or bug that they could possibly find out there, using an enrichment that is a food-based or a scent-based can be really beneficial. So your Nyla Bones, your Kongs, doing, if you're not necessarily one of our puppies, but if you've got a pet dog, doing some scent training can be really, really beneficial to allowing them to engage in those behaviors, but in a way that benefits both of you. So that can also be really, really beneficial. And if you just have the 3 o'clock red cordial hour happening in your house, some physical enrichment might be really beneficial. So getting out and going for a walk can be enriching for your dog, particularly if it's that time of day where they've kind of got the fidgets.
1: Although when it comes to some of that like 3 o'clock witching hour type vibes, how do you know the difference between a dog that maybe needs enrichment and actually just needs a nap?
0: Absolutely a valid question. So if you have a look at your day, what have you done? So if you're looking back at your day and you're like, you know what, we've been to quite a few busy places, or we've already done some of our training enrichment, we've already provided a Kong, a Nyla Bone, I've been busy, busy, busy, I've been in the office and they've had 4 Nyla Bones and then 7 people have come up to pat them, and that mental stimulation has been really, really high, that is a puppy that needs a nap. But if you look at your day and you're like, I have been glued to my desk and that puppy has been asleep at my feet, probably some physical enrichment and mental enrichment required for that one.
1: Are there any downsides in terms of, do you want to balance the types of like physical and mental, not just based on what the puppy needs, but you know, if you've got a puppy who's, or I guess would always kind of seek that more physical, is it important to kind of give them a mix of mental as well?
0: Absolutely. So it's really important to offer variety. Even if you are a lover of soccer, if you only could play soccer every day, you'd probably get bored of it some days. So it's trying to think about it in that capacity, but making sure we offer variation is not only in

0: itself another form of enrichment, because your puppy is then able to predict that life's going to be a little bit unpredictable. At all, am I going to get that nylon, or am I going to get to go do a training session? They're going to be more engaged with you. You're also not going to create a behavioral habit where you have a dog who is anticipating that at 3 o'clock every day we're going to go for a big walk, because that can then create other behaviors that are not ideal. You can create anxiety if it gets to 3:30 and that doesn't happen, or if you always do a Kong at lunchtime. You can create some inappropriate attention-seeking behaviors if they think you've forgotten to give them that Kong. So by keeping it varied, not only are you making your own life a little bit easier, but you're actually benefiting your puppy in terms of building all of those skills. Their brain, their stamina, their ability to play are all muscles they need to practice and build. And the more skills they have in each of those areas, the better you can then utilize those things to your own benefit. So if you're in a really distracting environment and you've worked really hard on using your training enrichment to build a solid sit, a solid down, a solid look away or a leave it, you then have those skills available to you, and your puppy goes straight into, oh, this is fun, this is engaging, I'm going to focus on my human, I'm benefiting emotionally from this exercise, not just, oh, but there's a dog over there. If you've worked really hard on building the value of those toy enrichment opportunities, if you need to pop out and leave puppy somewhere new or somewhere a bit different, and say you've moved house and you're leaving them for the first time, you know that they have something familiar that they're comfortable with that they are also going to enjoy and focus on, because you've built the time getting to know them and their enrichments. There are some dogs out there that they could not care less about a Kong, but if you give them a Nylabone, oh my goodness, they're there for 45 hours. So it also benefits you in terms of you're building up all those muscles.
1: And just for our either single dog puppy carers or dog handlers or any kind of carers for dogs in our program, what are some of your favorite enrichment activities, like, you know, maybe one from each kind of category?
0: Absolutely. So you've probably already guessed I'm a big fan of a Kong. I've mentioned it how many times already? I love utilizing a Kong or an Nylabone or something that they can chew on, because it gives them the foraging behavior replacements, where it replaces that natural behavior in a really appropriate, fun way. But the act of chewing is really engaging for them and really dopamine releasing. They have a grand old time. So that's a really useful one. And it's also something you can take with you.
1: How do you use the Kong?
0: So the Kong, you've got a few various options. You can just give them the Kong as a toy to play with. It's a great replacement. Obviously, our CNI dogs aren't allowed to play with balls, but a Kong is a really great replacement for that physical holding of object, chewing, playing. It gets a good little bounce to it. If they learn how to throw it right, they can have a grand old time with an empty Kong. But you can then also fill it with some food items. If your dog's on a pretty strict diet program like ours are, you can literally just use their kibble, soak it, pack it in. Depending on the age of your pup, you might freeze that or you might leave it loose to build the engagement, starting with a dry kibble and then up to a soaked frozen kibble is a really good way to build engagement time. So that's a really fun way to use it. You can also use your Nylabone as a little bit of a reward. So you can take it out with you on your walks, and when they get do something really brave, they get enriched by playing with their Nylabone in that place and building their confidence in that space. Obviously, mental, any kind of training activity, if you've got a skill you want to work on, build that out. But also think about things that are mentally interesting. So going to a new coffee shop that smells like coffee. In my house, I don't drink coffee. So when I take puppies to a coffee shop, it's a brand new experience from them. The brain is firing. They're taking in all those new smells and improving that ability to engage with their environment in an enriching way. What about going somewhere new? Like, what sights can we see? Going to new places. So a really good sensory option is if you've got a few different surfaces, let them have a play on the surfaces. Play in the sand's a fabulous one. I love how it feels on their toes, but engaging in those new sensory experiences is a really beneficial enrichment for them as well.
1: And then when we're looking at physical, what are some of the physical enrichment types?
0: So for physical enrichments, you have the obvious ones, going for a run, going for a play, but also your tactile touch, anything that they can physically engage with or physically engages with them. So other dogs are going to be a great option, other pets in the home if your cat's friendly enough, but also sitting down and doing some cooperative care training. So can you build a nice tactile response? Pets, things like that are all going to be an enriching activity for your dogs. So that's a really great way to incorporate calm enrichment. It doesn't always have to be about building them up. It can also just be an activity that they do calmly and in a settled manner.
1: Is there anything else that you would like to share on the topic of enrichment?
0: Enrichment is one of the best tools in your toolbox, so don't get lax with it. Think about creative ways to use the things you already have. Keep in mind that not every dog is going to love an enrichment item the same way. So while I am a big advocate for a Kong, I think it offers a lot. There are some dogs that aren't interested in a Kong, and that is perfectly fine. There are other food-based, toy-based enrichments that we can use. They might really, really love a soft toy. And scavenging through a toy box full of soft toys is far more enriching to them than having a Kong. So don't get set in a habit formation of like, this is what I offer. And enrichment works best when you pair it with relaxed time. So having 15, 20 minutes a day of napping is going to make your enrichment go a whole lot further than just constantly providing more stimulation to your dog. Don't forget that being bored is also a skill, and it works best when paired with enrichment.
1: I assume it's a lot more than 15, 20 minutes in the day.
0: Yes. Well, we're going for a minimum there. Yeah. I find it's easier to try and find 15 minutes at a time than it is to find half an hour. But if you're doing, say, a half hour enriching walk, try and get a 15 minute nap in afterwards. Yeah. I mean, you could probably join puppy too if you wanted to.
1: To be honest, the whole like sleep when the baby sleeps things with a puppy is kind of tempting, except that they sleep a ridiculous amount in the day. And I just don't know how much my boss would like that.
0: No. And suddenly your whole Sunday's gone.
1: Well, thank you so much for joining me talking about enrichment today.
0: Thanks for having me.
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4: Coming up now on Vision Australia Radio, something novel. And just a warning that today's program may contain language which some listeners could find offensive.
5: ISIS Audiobooks presents an unabridged recording of Only Time Will Tell, written by Jeffrey Archer and read by Roger Allam and Amelia Fox. The moral right of the author has been asserted. This performance is owned by ISIS Publishing Limited.
6: During the interval, Giles went in search of his father, but couldn't find him. He checked the car park, but there was no sign of the Bugatti. When he returned to the foyer, he saw his grandfather bending down and whispering in his mother's ear.
7: "Has Hugo gone completely mad?" asked Sir Walter.
6: "No, he's sane enough," said Elizabeth, making no attempt to hide her anger.
7: "Then what in heaven's name does he think he's up to?"
6: "I have no idea."
7: "Could it possibly have something to do with the Clifton boy?"
6: She would have replied if Jack Tarrant hadn't walked across to join them.
7: "Your daughter has a remarkable talent, Elizabeth," he said after kissing her hand, "as well as the advantage of inheriting your beauty."
6: "And you're an old flatterer, Jack," she said, before adding, "I don't think you've met my son, Giles."
7: "Good evening, sir," said Giles. "It's a great honour to meet you. May I congratulate you on your recent appointment?"
6: "Thank you, young man," said Tarrant. "And how do you feel about your friend's performance?"
7: "Remarkable. But did you know—"
8: "Good evening, Mrs. Barrington."
6: "Good evening, headmaster.
8: I must be joining a long queue of those who wish to add their—" Giles watched as Captain Tarrant slipped away to join Harry's mother, and wondered how they knew each other.
7: "How lovely to see you, Captain Tarrant."
8: "And you, Mrs. Clifton, and how glamorous you're looking tonight. If Cary Grant had known that such beauty existed in Bristol, he would never have deserted us for Hollywood." He then lowered his voice.
7: "Did you have any idea that Emma Barrington was playing Juliet?"
8: "No. Harry didn't mention it to me," said Maisie. "But then why should he?"
7: "Let's hope that the affection they are displaying for one another on stage is nothing more than good acting, because if it's how they really feel about each other, we may have an even bigger problem on our hands." He looked around to make sure no one was eavesdropping on their conversation. "I presume you still haven't said anything to Harry?"
8: "Not a word," said Maisie, "and from Barrington's ill-mannered behaviour, it seems he was also taken by surprise."
7: "Good evening, Captain Tarrant," said Miss Munday, touching Jack's arm. Miss Tilly was by her side. "How good of you to come all the way down from London to see your protégé."
8: "My dear Miss Munday," said Tarrant, "Harry's every bit as much your protégé, and he'll be so pleased that you travelled all the way up from Cornwall to see his performance."
7: Miss Munday beamed, as a bell sounded to indicate the audience should return to their seats. Once everyone had settled back in their places, the curtain rose for the second half, although one seat in the sixth row remained conspicuously empty. The death scene brought tears to the eyes of some who had never shed a tear in public, while Miss Munday hadn't wept that much since Harry's voice had broken. The moment the final curtain fell, the audience rose as one. Harry and Emma were greeted by a storm of applause as they walked to the front of the stage, holding hands, and grown men, who rarely showed their feelings, cheered. When they turned to bow to each other, Mrs. Barrington smiled and blushed. "Good heavens, they weren't acting," she said, loud enough for Giles to hear. The same thought had also crossed the minds of Maisie Clifton and Jack Tarrant long before the actors took their final bow. Mrs. Barrington, Giles, and Grace went backstage to find Romeo and Juliet still holding hands as people queued up to lavish praise on them. "You were great," said Giles, slapping his friend on the back. "I was all right," said Harry, "but Emma was magnificent." "So when did all this happen?" he whispered. "It began in Rome," admitted Harry with an impish grin. "And to think I sacrificed my Caruso recording, not to mention my gramophone, to bring you two together, as well as paying for our first dinner date." "Where's Papa?" asked Emma, looking around. Grace was about to tell her sister what had happened when Captain Tarrant appeared. "Congratulations, my boy," he said. "You were quite splendid." "Thank you, sir," said Harry. "But I don't think you've met the real star of the show." "No, but let me assure you, young lady, if I was 40 years younger, I'd see off any of my rivals." "You don't have any rivals for my affection," said Emma. "Harry never stops telling me how much you've done for him." "That's a two-way street," said Jack, as Harry spotted his mother and threw his arms around her. "I'm so proud of you," said Maisie. "Thank you, Mum. But let me introduce you to Emma Barrington," he said, placing an arm around Emma's waist. "Now I know why your son is so good-looking," said Emma, as she shook Harry's mother by the hand. "May I introduce my mother?" she added. It was a meeting Maisie had thought about for many years, but this was not a scenario that had ever crossed her mind. She was apprehensive as she shook hands with Elizabeth Barrington, but was greeted with such a friendly smile that it quickly became clear she was unaware of any possible connection between them. "And this is Mr. Atkins," said Maisie, introducing the man who had been sitting beside her during the performance. Harry had never come across Mr. Atkins before. Looking at his mother's fur coat, he wondered if Atkins was the reason he now had 3 pairs of shoes. He was about to speak to Mr. Atkins when he was interrupted by Dr. Paget, who was keen to introduce him to Professor Henry Wilde. Harry recognized the name at once. "I hear that you are hoping to come up to Oxford to read English," said Wilde. "Only if I can be taught by you, sir. I see that Romeo's charm has not been left behind on the stage." "And this is Emma Barrington, sir." Oxford's Merton Professor of English Language and Literature gave a slight bow. "You were quite magnificent, young lady." "Thank you, sir," said Emma. "I am also hoping to be taught by you," she added. "I've applied to Somerville for next year." Jack Tarrant glanced at Mrs. Clifton and couldn't miss the unmasked horror in her eyes. "Grandfather," said Giles, as the chairman of the governors joined them, "I don't think you know my friend, Harry Clifton." Sir Walter shook Harry warmly by the hand, before throwing his arms around his granddaughter. "You two made an old man proud," he said. It was becoming painfully clear to Jack and Maisie that the two star-crossed lovers had no idea of the problems they had set in motion. Sir Walter ordered his chauffeur to drive Mrs. Barrington and the children back to the manor house. Despite Emma's triumph, her mother made no attempt to hide her feelings as the car made its way towards Chew Valley. As they drove through the gates and up to the house, Giles noticed that some lights were still on in the drawing room. Once the chauffeur had dropped them off, Elizabeth told Giles, Emma, and Grace to go to bed, in a tone of voice none of them had heard for many years, while she headed for the drawing-room. Giles and Emma reluctantly climbed the wide staircase, but sat down on the top step the moment their mother was out of sight, while Grace obediently went to her room. Giles even wondered if his mother had left the door open on purpose. When Elizabeth entered the room, her husband didn't bother to stand up. She noticed a half-empty bottle of whiskey and a tumbler on the table by his side. "No doubt you have some explanation for your unforgivable behaviour." "I don't have to explain anything I do to you." "Emma somehow managed to rise above your appalling behaviour tonight." Barrington poured himself another tumbler of whiskey and took a gulp. "I have arranged for Emma to be removed from Red Maids immediately. Next term she will be enrolled at a school far enough away to ensure she never sees that boy again." On the stairs, Emma burst into tears. Giles wrapped an arm around her. "What can Harry Clifton possibly have done to make you behave in such a shameful way? It's none of your business." "Of course it's my business," said Elizabeth, trying to remain calm. "We are discussing our daughter and your son's closest friend. If Emma has fallen in love with Harry, and I suspect she has, I can't think of a nicer or more decent young man for her to lose her heart to." "Harry Clifton is the son of a whore. That's why her husband left her, and I repeat, Emma will never be allowed to come in contact with the little bastard again." "I'm going to bed before I lose my temper," said Elizabeth. "Don't even think of joining me in your present state." "I wasn't thinking of joining you in any state," said Barrington, pouring himself another whiskey. "You haven't given me any pleasure in the bedroom for as long as I can remember." Emma leapt up and ran to her room, locking the door behind her. Giles didn't move. "You are obviously drunk," said Elizabeth. "We'll discuss this in the morning when you're sober."
8: "There will be nothing to discuss in the morning," slurred Barrington as his wife left the room.
7: A moment later, his head fell back on the cushion, and he began to snore. When Jenkins pulled back the shutters in the drawing-room just before 8 the following morning, he showed no surprise when he found his master slumped in an armchair, sound asleep, and still wearing his dinner jacket. The morning sunlight caused Barrington to stir. He blinked and peered at the butler before he checked his watch.
8: "There will be a car coming to pick up Miss Emma in about an hour's time, Jenkins, so be sure she's packed and ready."
7: "Miss Emma is not here, sir."
8: "What? Then where is she?" demanded Barrington, as he tried to stand up, but wobbled unsteadily for a moment before falling back into the chair.
7: "I have no idea, sir. She and Mrs. Barrington left the house just after midnight." Chapter 38. "Where do you think they've gone?" asked Harry, once Giles had described what happened after he had arrived back at the manor house.
9: "I've no idea," said Giles. "I was asleep when they left the house. All I could get out of Jenkins was that a taxi had taken them to the station just after midnight."
7: "And you say your father was drunk when you returned home last night?"
9: "As a skunk. And he hadn't sobered up by the time I came down for breakfast this morning. He was shouting and screaming at anyone who crossed his path. He even tried to blame me for everything. That was when I decided to go and stay with my grandparents."
7: "Do you think your grandfather might know where they are?"
9: "I don't think so, although he didn't seem that surprised when I told him what had happened. Grandma said I could stay with them for as long as I wanted to."
7: "They can't be in Bristol," said Harry, "if the taxi took them to the station."
9: "They could be anywhere by now," said Giles.
7: Neither of them spoke again for some time, until Harry suggested, "Your villa in Tuscany, perhaps?"
9: "Unlikely," said Giles. "That's the first place Papa would think of, so they wouldn't be safe there for long." so it has to be somewhere your father would think twice about before going after them." Both boys fell silent again, until Harry said, "I can think of someone who might know where they are."
10: "And who's that?"
9: "Old Jack," said Harry, who still couldn't quite bring himself to call him Captain Tarrant. "I know he's become a friend of your mother's, and she certainly trusts him. Do you know where he might be at the moment?"
10: "Anyone who reads the Times knows that," said Harry scornfully.
9: Giles punched his friend on the arm.
10: "So where is he, clever clogs?"
9: "He'll be at his office in London, Soho Square, if I remember correctly."
10: "I've always wanted an excuse to spend a day in London," said Giles. "It's just a pity I've left all my money back at the house."
9: "Not a problem," said Harry. "I'm flush. That Atkins fellow gave me a fiver, although he did say I was to spend it on books."
10: "Don't worry," said Giles. "I can think of an alternative plan."
9: "Like what?" asked Harry, looking hopeful.
10: "We can just sit around and wait for Emma to write to you."
9: It was Harry's turn to punch his friend.
10: "Okay," he said, "but we better get going before anyone finds out what we're up to."
9: "I'm not in the habit of travelling third class," said Giles, as the train pulled out of Temple Meads.
10: "Well, you better get used to it while I'm paying," said Harry.
9: "So tell me, Harry, what's your friend Captain Tarrant up to?"
10: "I know the government has appointed him director of the Citizens Displacement Unit, which sounds pretty impressive, but I'm not sure what he actually does."
9: "What it says," said Harry. "He's responsible for finding accommodation for refugees, in particular those families who are escaping the tyranny of Nazi Germany. He says he's carrying on his father's work."
10: "Class act, your friend, Captain Tarrant."
9: "You don't know the half of it," said Harry.
10: "Tickets, please."
9: Two boys spent most of the journey trying to work out where Emma and Mrs. Barrington could possibly be, but by the time the train pulled into Paddington Station, they still hadn't come to any firm conclusions. They took the tube to Leicester Square, emerged into the sunlight, and went in search of Soho Square. As they made their way through the West End, Giles became so distracted by the bright neon lights and shop windows full of goods he'd never seen before that Harry occasionally had to remind him why they'd actually come to London. When they reached Soho Square, neither of them could have missed the steady flow of bedraggled men, women and children, heads bowed, shuffling in and out of a vast building on the far side of the square. The two young men, dressed in blazers, grey flannels and ties, looked strangely incongruous as they entered the building and followed the arrows directing them to the third floor. Several of the refugees stood to one side to allow them to pass, assuming they must be there on official business. Giles and Harry joined the long queue outside the director's office, and might have been there for the rest of the day if a secretary had not come out and spotted them. She walked straight up to Harry and asked if he had come to see Captain Tarrant.
10: "Yes," said Harry. "He's an old friend."
9: "I know," said the woman. "I recognized you immediately."
10: "How?"
9: asked Harry.
10: "He has a photograph of you on his desk," she said.
9: "Follow me. Captain Tarrant will be delighted to see you." Old Jack's face lit up when the two boys, he should stop thinking of them as boys, they were now young men, walked into his office.
10: "It's good to see you both," he said, jumping up from behind his desk to greet them.
9: "So, who are you running away from this time?" he added with a smile.
10: "My father," said Giles quietly.
9: Old Jack crossed the room, closed the door, and sat the two young men down on an uncomfortable sofa. He drew up a chair and listened carefully as they told him everything that had happened since they'd seen him at the play the previous evening.
10: "I saw your father leave the theatre, of course," said old Jack, "but it would never have crossed my mind he could treat your mother and sister quite so appallingly."
9: "Do you have any idea where they might be, sir?" asked Giles.
10: "No, but if I had to guess, I'd say they were staying with your grandfather."
9: "No, sir. I spent the morning with Grandpa, and even he doesn't know where they are."
10: "I didn't say which grandfather," said Jack.
9: "Lord Harvey," said Harry.
10: "That would be my bet," said Jack. "They'd feel safe with him, and confident that Barrington would think twice before going after them.
9: "But Grandpa has at least 3 homes that I'm aware of," said Giles, "so I wouldn't know where to begin looking."
10: "How stupid of me," said Harry. "I know exactly where he is."
9: "You do?" said Giles. "Where?"
10: "At his country estate in Scotland."
7: "You sound very certain," said Jack.
9: "Only because last week he dropped Emma a line to explain why he wouldn't be able to attend the school play. It seems he always spends December and January in Scotland, but I'm damned if I can remember the address."
10: "Mulgelry Castle, near Mulgelry, Highlands," said Giles.
7: "Most impressive," said Jack.
9: "Not really, sir. It's just years of Mama making me write thank-you letters to all my relations on Boxing Day. But as I've never been to Scotland, I haven't got a clue where it is." Old Jack got up and removed a large atlas from the bookshelf behind his desk. He looked up Mulgelry in the index, flicked over several pages, and then laid it on the desk in front of him. Running a finger from London to Scotland, he said, "You'll have to take the overnight sleeper to Edinburgh, and then change to a local train for Mulgelry."
10: "I don't think we've got enough money left for that," said Harry, checking his wallet.
7: "Then I'll have to issue you both with rail warrants, won't I?" said Jack.
9: He opened his desk drawer, pulled out a large buff-coloured pad, and tore off 2 forms. He filled them in, signed and stamped them. "After all," he added, "you are clearly stateless refugees in search of a home."
10: "Thank you, sir," said Giles.
7: "One last word of advice," said old Jack as he rose from behind his desk. "Hugo Barrington is not a man who likes to be crossed, and while I'm fairly confident he won't do anything to annoy Lord Harvey, that doesn't necessarily apply to you, Harry. So be on your guard until you're safely inside Mulgelry Castle. Should you at any time come across a man with a limp," he added, "be wary of him. He works for Giles's father. He's clever and resourceful, but more important, he has no allegiance to anyone except his paymaster."
10: Chapter 39 Giles and Harry were directed to another third-class carriage, but they were both so tired that despite the frequent opening and closing of carriage doors during the night, the clattering of the wheels over points, and the regular blast of the train's whistle, they slept soundly. Giles woke with a start as the train pulled into Newcastle a few minutes before 6. He looked out of the window to be greeted by a dull grey day and the sight of lines of soldiers waiting to board the train. A sergeant saluted a second lieutenant, who didn't look much older than Giles, and asked, "Permission to board the train, sir?" The young man returned his salute and replied in a softer voice, "Carry on, sergeant." And the soldiers began to file onto the train. The ever-present threat of war, and the question of whether he and Harry would be in uniform before they had the chance to go up to Oxford, was never far from Giles's mind. His uncle Nicholas, whom he'd never met, an officer just like the young man on the platform, had led a platoon of soldiers and been cut down at Ypres. Giles wondered what would be the names of the battlefields that would be commemorated with poppies every year if there was to be another great war to end all wars. His thoughts were interrupted when he noticed a passing reflection in the carriage window. He swung round, but the figure was no longer there. Had Captain Tarrant's warning caused him to overreact, or was it just a coincidence? Giles looked across at Harry, who was still sound asleep, but then he probably hadn't slept for the past 2 nights. As the train shunted into Berwick-on-Tweed, Giles noticed the same man walking past their compartment. Just a glance, and he was gone. No longer a coincidence. Was he checking to see which station they got off at? Harry finally woke, blinked, and stretched his arms. "I'm starving," he said. Giles leant over and whispered, "I think there's someone on this train who's following us."
9: "What makes you say that?" asked Harry, suddenly wide awake. "I've seen the same man pass our carriage once too often."
7: "Tickets, please." Giles and Harry handed their warrants to the ticket collector.
10: "How long does this train stop at each station?" he asked, once the man had clipped them.
7: "No, that all depends on whether we're running on time or not," he replied a little wearily. "But never less than 4 minutes is the company regulation."
10: "What is the next station?" asked Giles.
7: "Dunbar. We should be there in about 30 minutes. But you've both got warrants for Mulgilry," he added, before moving on to the next compartment.
10: "What was all that about?" asked Harry.
9: "I'm trying to find out if we're being followed," said Giles, "and the next part of my plan will involve you."
10: "What role will I be playing this time?" said Harry, sitting on the edge of his seat.
9: "Certainly not Romeo," said Giles.
10: "When the train stops at Dunbar, I want you to get off while I watch if anyone follows you. Once you're on the platform, walk quickly towards the ticket barrier, then turn back, go into the waiting room, and buy a cup of tea. Don't forget, you've only got 4 minutes to be back on board before the train sets off again. And whatever you do, don't look back, or he'll know we're on to him."
9: "But if there is someone following us, surely he'll be more interested in you than me."
10: "I don't think so," said Giles, "and certainly not if Captain Tarrant is right, because I have a feeling your friend knows more than he's willing to admit."
9: "That doesn't exactly fill me with confidence," said Harry.
10: Half an hour later, the train shuddered to a halt in Dunbar. Harry opened the carriage door, stepped out onto the platform, and headed for the exit. Giles caught no more than a glimpse of the man as he hurried after Harry.
9: "Got you," Giles said,
10: then leant back and closed his eyes, confident that once the man realized Harry had only got off to buy a cup of tea, he would look in his direction just to make sure he hadn't also left the carriage. Giles opened his eyes again when Harry returned to the compartment holding a bar of chocolate.
9: "Well," said Harry, "did you spot anyone?"
10: "Sure did," said Giles. "In fact, he's just getting back on the train."
9: "What does he look like?" asked Harry, trying not to sound anxious.
10: "I only caught a glimpse of him," said Giles, "but I'd say he's around 40, a little over 6 foot, smartly dressed, with very short hair. The one thing you can't miss is his limp."
7: "So now we know what we're up against, Sherlock. What next?"
10: "First, Watson, it's important to remember that we have several things going for us."
9: "I can't think of one," said Harry.
10: "Well, for a start, we know we're being followed, but he doesn't know we know. We also know where we're going, which he clearly doesn't. We're also fit and less than half his age, and with that limp, he won't be able to move all that quickly."
9: "You're rather good at this," said Harry.
10: "I do have a built-in advantage," said Giles. "I am my father's son."
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13: 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What we need are tools that help with real life, tools that help us understand information faster, tools that reduce digital clutter, tools that support independence, tools that take chaos of a very visual world and turn it into something more manageable. That is where Gemini becomes interesting. Google describes Gemini as its AI assistant, built to help with things like writing, planning, brainstorming, learning, and understanding information. 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Now, for blind and vision impaired users, that raises a powerful question. Could this be more than just another AI chatbot? Could it become a genuinely useful, accessible companion? Today, let's unpack that in a simple, practical way. We will cover what Gemini is, how it can benefit blind and vision impaired users, the features and the benefits that matter most, real use cases, the considerations we should keep in mind, and finally, the blind side take. So, let's get into it. Introduction. What is Gemini? At its core, Gemini is Google's AI assistant. Google presents it as a tool for writing, planning, learning, brainstorming, and getting help across different kinds of information. That matters because accessibility is not only about reading text aloud, often it is about helping people understand and work with information in a more flexible way. And that is where Gemini starts to stand out. Rather than only behaving like a search engine or a traditional voice assistant, Gemini is designed to support a more conversational style. You can ask a question, follow up, ask it to simplify the answer, ask it to compare ideas, or ask it to explain something in a different way. Google also offers Gemini Live, which is meant to feel more like a natural spoken conversation than a stop-start command system. For blind and vision impaired users, that is a real promise. Because in our world, the problem is often not the total absence of information. The problem is getting information in a form that is clear, fast, relevant, and actually useful. A website may technically be readable with a screen reader, but still can be exhausting. A document may be accessible, but too long and badly structured. A product label may be visible, but not easy to interpret quickly. A settings page may be navigable, but confusing. If Gemini can help turn those moments into something simpler, then it begins to offer real value. So this is not about replacing blindness skills, nor is it about pretending AI is magic. It is about asking whether Gemini can reduce friction, and that is a very worthwhile question. How Gemini can benefit the blind and vision impaired? One of the biggest potential benefits of Gemini is faster understanding. The blind and vision impaired often deal with information overload. We may need to process long pages, clumsy menus, dense emails, product descriptions, inaccessible layouts, or unfamiliar terminology. Gemini can help by summarizing, explaining, and reorganizing information into something easier to follow. Google's official Gemini pages explicitly position it as a tool for writing, learning, planning, and brainstorming, which aligns well with this kind of support. Another big benefit is more conversational access. Instead of simply hearing a block of text, you can ask follow-up questions such as, what is the important part? Explain that in plain language. What should I do first? Compare these two options. Turn that into steps. That matters because accessible information is not just about output, it is about interaction. Gemini may also support greater independence with visual information. Google says the mobile app can use images and the camera, and Gemini Live can use video streaming on supported setups. That opens the door to practical assistance with things like packaging, signs, printed notices, layout descriptions, and visual context. There is also value in screen support. Google's Gemini Live documentation says users can share their device screen and get help with what is on it. For blind users, that could be especially valuable when an app or website is confusing, cluttered, or poorly designed. And then there is confidence. Confidence in reading, confidence in writing, confidence in understanding, and confidence in dealing with new systems. For many blind people, that confidence is not a small thing. It is often the difference between trying something independently and giving up before they even begin. Features and the benefits. Let's break the features down into ones that matter most. From an accessibility point of view, firstly, voice interaction. Gemini supports voice interaction in the mobile app, and Gemini Live is built around real-time spoken conversation. The benefit: this is valuable for blind users who prefer to speak rather than type, or who want a more natural back-and-forth experience. Secondly, live conversation. 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That can be easier to express ideas, clarify confusion, and ask follow-up questions without starting over each time. 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This may help with scene description, label checking, product identification, reading visible text, and getting broad context about what is in front of you. Fourthly, screen sharing. Google's Gemini Live documentation says users can share their screen and ask Gemini for help with what is on their device's display. The benefit here is that it could help when navigating complex websites, settings menus, online forms, or shopping pages that are technically accessible but still awkward to understand. Number five, writing and planning support. Google positions Gemini as a tool for writing, planning, brainstorming, and learning. The benefit here is that it is useful for emails, presentations, scripts, notes, applications, letters, showing planning, checklists, and all of the little daily tasks that require mental organization. Number six is connected apps. Google says that Gemini can use connected apps, including some Google services, and Gemini Live can use some connected apps and services in supported situations. The benefit here is that it can reduce app switching and make it easier to work across tasks like calendar planning, reminders, and pulling together information. Use cases where Gemini may add real value. Now let's make this practical, because the real test of any technology is not whether it sounds impressive, it is whether it helps in everyday life. One use case is reading and summarizing long information. Imagine you receive a lengthy email from a bank, a service provider, or a government department. You could ask Gemini to summarize the main points, identify action items, or explain confusing terms in plain language. Since Google frames Gemini as a tool for writing and learning and understanding information, this is exactly the kind of task it is designed to help you with. Another use case is understanding what is on the screen. Let's say you land on a cluttered web page filled with promotions, menus, banners, and badly labeled buttons. If screen sharing is available on your device, Gemini Live may help explain what the page is mainly about or where the important information seems to be. Another strong use case is product and label support. You're in the kitchen. You pick up a packet. You want to know whether it is rice, soup, instant pudding, or something you apparently brought during your moment of mystery and optimism. Camera-based support may help you identify visible text or get a broad explanation of what is in front of you. Google explicitly says the Gemini mobile app can use the camera and images. Remember that. Now, considerations. AI can sound very sure of itself and still be wrong. It may misunderstand a scene, simplify too much, miss important context, or present an answer that sounds polished but is incomplete. So Gemini should be treated as a helper, not as an absolute truth item. This caution is especially important for anything safety-related, medical, legal, or financially. That is a reasoned caution about AI general use, even where Google's official materials focus mainly on capability rather than limitations. The second consideration is mobility safety. If Gemini helps describe the environment, that may be useful as extra content, but it should never replace a cane, a guide dog, orientation and mobility training, or sound judgment. AI description is supportive information, not a safe substitute for proven travel methods. This is an inference based on the nature of the features and the limits of AI interpretation. The third is privacy. 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If you are sharing your screen or camera, you need to think carefully about what personal or sensitive information may be visible. Another consideration is device and feature variation. Google notes that availability can vary by language, device, account type, and location, and some connected app features that roll out gradually. That means not everyone will have the same experience at the same time. There is also internet dependence. Features like live conversation, camera use, and screen sharing depend on your mobile device and connection quality. If your reception is poor and your setup is older, the experience may be less reliable. Google's support materials also note feature requirements and setup conditions for live applications. And then comes cost. In Australia, Google currently lists Google AI Plus at $12.49 per month and Google AI Pro at $32.99 per month on its Australian Google One Pages site, with plan inclusions and trial offers varying by tier. Google's Australian AI plan pages also describe the differences in storage, model access, and other bundle features. The blindside take. So here is the blindside take. Gemini is not a miracle. It is not a replacement for good accessibility. It is not a replacement for screen readers. And it is certainly not a replacement for solid blindness skills. So Gemini may not find your keys, make your breakfast, or explain why one accessible button on an app always seems to vanish right before a live demo. But it may help you to do something equally important. It may help you understand more, work faster, write better, and ask smarter questions, not to mention move through information with more confidence. 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I'm Deanne Geard. Thanks for joining me today. 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
11: Hello and welcome to On This Day. I'm Marilyn Barclay, and today's Tuesday, the 28th of July.
12: Albert Namajira, a Western Aranda man from the McDonnell Ranges in Central Australia, was born on this day in 1902, a pioneer of contemporary Indigenous Australian art. He was the most famous Indigenous Australian of his generation. His watercolour landscapes of Central Australia are represented in all Australian state art galleries. Namajira was raised at the Lutheran Mission School at Hermannsburg, near Alice Springs, and as well as working as a blacksmith, carpenter, stockman and cameleer, sometimes for wages and sometimes just for rations, he also sketched and made artefacts. Motivated by a deep attachment to his country and the possibility of a vocation that offered financial return, Namajira expressed an interest in learning to paint, when, in 1936, he accompanied painter Rex Batterby as a cameleer on 2 month-long excursions in and around the McDonnell Ranges. Batterby was impressed by his evident talent and taught him to paint in the European watercolour style. Namajira held his first exhibition in Melbourne in 1938, but the response from the art world was ambiguous. Some criticised his watercolour landscapes as derivative and conventional. Others viewed them as evidence of a loss of tribal traditions. Superficially, his paintings give the appearance of conventional European landscapes, but Namajira painted with country in mind and continually returned to sites imbued with ancestral associations. The repetition, detailed patterning and high horizons, so characteristic of his work, blended Aboriginal and European modes of depiction. In 1957, Namajira became the first Australian Aboriginal to be granted Australian citizenship, 10 years before Australian citizenship was offered to all Aboriginal people. With full citizenship, he was then entitled to vote, to live where he wished, and the right to purchase alcohol, which he shared with members of his family in accordance with Aboriginal custom. In 1958, the Alice Springs police charged Namajira with supplying alcohol to Aboriginal people, and he was sentenced to 6 months' imprisonment with labour. He denied the charge and fought the sentence he received in both the Supreme Court and the High Court. Following a public outcry and 2 appeals, Namajira finally served 2 months of open detention at the Papunya settlement in 1959, but he died of heart failure on the 8th of August that same year. His achievements were for a time overshadowed by the more abstract dot painting style developed by artists at Papunya in the 1970s. Recent re-evaluations have recognised the influence his unique desert landscapes, with their striking detail and earthy colours, have had on Aboriginal artists in Central Australia. In 2020, his great-grandson, Vincent Namajira, became the first Aboriginal artist to win the Archibald Prize. Well, from the Australian outback to New York City, and it was on this day in 1945 that a B-25 bomber, lost in fog, crashed into the Empire State Building. The aircraft's wings were torn off and a massive hole gouged in the side of the building. One engine flew right through the building and out the other side. The other engine and part of the bomber's landing gear fell through an elevator shaft. When the plane hit, its fuel tanks exploded, engulfing the 79th floor in flames, but the fire was doused within 40 minutes. The pilot, an experienced, decorated World War II veteran, died along with 2 crew. 11 workers in the Catholic War Relief office on the 79th floor were also killed. A subsequent investigation found that the accident was caused by pilot error due to dense fog. Now to one

one of the more pivotal moments in world history. It was on this day in 1914 that one of the decisive steps that would lead to World War I was taken, when Austria-Hungary declared war on Serbia, following the assassination 1 month earlier of Archduke Franz Ferdinand, the heir to the throne of Austria-Hungary. The assassination was carried out by Yugoslav nationalists with links to the secret Serbian Black Hand group. Once a major European power became involved, an escalation into full-scale war could not be avoided. Well, now I think it's time for some music, and I see that Peter Doyle was born in Melbourne on this day in 1949. Along with Keith Podger, he formed the New Seekers after the breakup of the original group. He died aged 52 in 2001.

You are listening to The New Seekers with I Get a Little Sentimental Over You. Now we look at another creative spirit who was born on this day, Beatrix Potter, the English author, illustrator, natural scientist and conservationist, was born in London in 1866. She's best known for her imaginative children's books featuring animals such as those in The Tale of Peter Rabbit, which celebrated British country life and landscape. Following some success illustrating cards and booklets, Potter wrote and illustrated The Tale of Peter Rabbit, which was published by the Frederick Warne Company in 1902. She became unofficially engaged to her editor, Norman Warne, in 1905, despite the disapproval of her parents, but he died suddenly a month later of leukemia. Potter published over 23 books, the best known being those written between 1902 and 1922. Some other familiar characters she created were Tom Kitten, Jemima Puddle Duck, and Squirrel Nutkin. With the proceeds from the books, Potter bought Hilltop Farm in the English Lake District in 1905. Over the following decades, she purchased additional farms to preserve the unique hill country landscape. In 1913, at the age of 47, she married William Healis, a respected local solicitor. Potter was also a prize-winning sheep breeder and a prosperous farmer, keenly interested in land preservation. She died at home in 1943 at the age of 77. And now for some other significant birthdays. Glenn A. Baker was born in Sydney on this day in 1952. The Australian music writer, author and musical fact machine was three times recipient of the BBC's Rock Brain of the Universe title. Baker is also an award-winning travel writer. American singer, musician, actor and radio host Rudy Valli was born on this day in 1901. He was the first recipient of a birthday singing telegram, which he received from a fan in 1933. And Jacqueline Kennedy Onassis was born on this day in 1929. Now, what else happened on this day? In 1969, Johnny Famichon retained his featherweight boxing title by defeating Japan's Fighting Harada. The British-Australian production of the film Ned Kelly, starring Mick Jagger in his first film role, premiered in Glenrowan in 1970. The film, despite boasting gorgeous cinematography, is widely regarded as a disappointment. One of the biggest problems was the casting of the Rolling Stones frontman in the lead role, a decision that sparked fury in Kelly's living descendants. Not only was Jagger not Australian, he wasn't even of Irish descent, and he was much shorter and slighter than the big, burly, muscular Kelly. Irish Australians were especially aghast at Jagger's fake and unconvincing brogue. The film also featured a soundtrack of folk country songs augmented with a rock and roll beat, which jarringly contradicted the film's late 19th century setting. And to end the show today, it was on this day in 1939 that Judy Garland made her first commercial recording of Over the Rainbow for Decca Records. The song was written for the film The Wizard of Oz, but was initially deleted from the film because executive producers thought it slowed down the picture.

0: got itchy feet and you would like to travel but can't get away? 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
12: Ben Carroll replaces Jacinta Allen as Victorian Premier in a bruising leadership spill. Search for a missing baby boy continues off South Australia's southeast coast. Good afternoon and thanks so much for joining us. Today is Tuesday, the 28th of July. I'm Trudy Helston. Alison Bunn will be reading with me today. We're coming to you from our Perth studios. We hope you can stay tuned for the next hour as we bring you up to date with the most recent news reports from around the nation. And it's over to you now, Alison, with today's topic. Story.
13: Thank you. And this is an unattributed article sourced from the ABC. Ben Carroll replaces Jacinta Allen as Victorian Premier in bruising leadership spill. Ben Carroll will lead Victorian Labor to the state's November election after winning a chaotic leadership spill triggered by Jacinta Allen's resignation. The former Deputy Premier took the reins after a whirlwind 24 hours, which saw Ms Allen write to Labor's State Secretary to confirm she would contest any leadership ballot, and Mr Carroll say he had been approached to challenge. Ms Allen then announced her resignation this morning, ahead of an expected spill motion she was tipped to lose. But a caucus meeting to elect a new leader descended into chaos after Attorney General Sonia Kilkenny put her hand up for the leadership, potentially triggering a wider vote involving rank-and-file party members. Yelling could be heard outside the meeting before Labor MP Juliana Addison emerged to announce that Mr Carroll, who has represented Melbourne's West since 2012, had been unanimously elected. Ms Addison said, "I want to thank our former Premier Jacinta Allen, an extraordinary person who has contributed so much to the Parliament of Victoria." Transport Infrastructure Minister Gabrielle Williams was elected Deputy Premier. A sombre-looking Miss Allen then led MPs out of the caucus room through a corridor packed with journalists and camera crews and to a midday sitting of Parliament. Mr Carroll's unanimous election spared the party a weeks-long process to elect a new leader that was viewed as a nightmare scenario this close to the election. Speaking at Parliament before the meeting, the outgoing Premier said she would give her unqualified support to Mr Carroll should he put his hand up. She said, "I am making this decision because it is the right thing by the Labor Party and the Victorian people. I was prepared to put my record and my plan to a ballot of members, as our rules allow. I believe I would have won. But doing so this close to an election takes up valuable resources, including the most precious one, time. At the end of the day, I am and always have been a team player." Prime Minister Anthony Albanese paid tribute to the outgoing Premier shortly after announcement and pledged to work with her successor. He said, "Jacinta Allen is someone who I think is a very decent human being," at a press conference in Karratha. "She's someone who can be proud, I think, of her achievements over a long period of time, and I wish her well for her future. This will have been a very difficult day. Politics can be a very tough business." Miss Allen has led Victoria since she replaced Daniel Andrews in 2023. Her term has been overshadowed by scandals that have followed her from the Andrews era, most notably allegations of corruption in the state's Big Build construction program. Miss Allen was the state's youngest ever female MP when she was elected on the eve of her 26th birthday in 1999, and only the second woman to hold the top job. Speaking this morning, she encouraged more women to enter politics. She said, "Please don't look at what I have experienced this week and think, stuff that, I don't want to be involved. Look at the support I've experienced over my career and think, I can make a difference here too." Miss Allen was greeted by a round of applause as she entered the Labour Party room after her speech. She did not stop to take questions. That story was sourced from the ABC, unattributed, titled "Ben Carroll Replaces Jacinta Allen as Victorian Premier in Bruising Leadership Spill."
12: Search for missing baby boy continues off South Australia's southeast coast. Police have confirmed a child they are looking for in a major search operation off South Australia's coast is about 2 months old. The bodies of the boy's mother and sister were found floating in the ocean yesterday after authorities were called to Cape Northumberland, about 400 kilometres southeast of Adelaide. Authorities have also confirmed the girl who died was under 3 years old, while the mother was a 36-year-old from Compton near Mount Gambier. Police believe the two-month-old is missing in the water. Tall waves and low visibility in the water could hamper search efforts today, but Police Commissioner Grant Stevens said emergency services would continue to scour the region. Despite the weather today, which is not good, searching is continuing for the infant, he said. There are no indications at this point of any specific location to search. The CFS, SES and police and volunteers are doing an exceptional job to try and locate this small child. As you can imagine, searching for a small child and recovering a woman and a child from the water will take its toll on people who are involved in that search exercise. They are genuinely committed to finding this young child as quickly as possible. Yesterday, police said they held grave concerns for the safety of the missing baby as local fishers described the treacherous coastline may make the search difficult. The search began after an officer responded to reports of a car with its engine running in the car park at Cape Northumberland at about 11:15 a.m. on Monday. That officer then spotted the bodies of the woman and the toddler in the water, some distance offshore. The commissioner said the investigation remained active and would not speculate or try to predict the outcome. "We do a comprehensive investigation which will look at any interactions with police, other support services as well. At this time, it would be inappropriate to elaborate," he said. "We've spoken to the husband of the woman and the father of the children." SA Premier Peter Malinauskas said he was briefed by the police commissioner on Monday night. "It is very difficult at this point in time to understand exactly what transpired here," Mr. Malinauskas said. "There are a number of theories that the police are actively investigating, but wherever we see the loss of anybody, it's a tragedy. Where it involves children, that breaks your heart. We've got to be careful not to jump to conclusions." Police said there was no information at this time to suggest anyone else was involved in the incident, and reports would be prepared for the coroner. They have urged anyone who may have seen the car that was found at the scene, a white Isuzu MU-X with South Australian registration S592BJR, to contact Crime Stoppers. And that story, Search for Missing Baby Boy Continues, of South Australia's South East Coast, was from the ABC.
13: And now another story from ABC, written by Luke Cooper. Harvey Norman and Latitude face combined $55 million penalty for misleading ad campaign. Harvey Norman and Latitude Financial have been issued a combined penalty of $55 million for an advertising campaign that misled customers into taking out a credit card when buying products. The penalty, issued by in the federal court, is the largest obtained by the Australian Securities Investments Commission, ASIC, to a company for misleading conduct. Harvey Norman will be required to pay $35 million of the total penalty, and the remaining $20 million was issued against Latitude Financial. The case against the two businesses related to newspaper, radio and television advertisements published and broadcast to millions of Australians between January 2020 and August 2021 that spruiked 60-month interest-free payments and no need for a customer deposit when buying high-ticket items. The advertisements masked that consumers were required to take out a credit card, such as the Latitude Go MasterCard, to purchase goods, and were liable to pay monthly account service fees and, up to 15th of March 2021, also establishment fees, according to ASIC. The regulator said customers who signed up to a Go MasterCard between March 16 and August 11, 2021, bought a Harvey Norman product using the 60-month interest-free payment method and paid it off during that time. They were liable to pay a minimum of $537 in additional fees. ASIC Chair Sarah Court described the penalties as a strong warning to the market that reinforced integrity in consumer marketing. Consumers were entitled to know that this offer involved more than simply paying for their purchase in 60 instalments, Ms. Court said in a statement on Tuesday. The advertising encouraged consumers into an ongoing credit arrangement that carried additional costs and obligations. Today's outcome sends a strong message that businesses must give consumers a clear and accurate picture of the products they are promoting and the costs that come with them. Harvey Norman issued an apology to its customers after the ASIC ruling was released. A statement said, "While the company did not intend to engage in false, misleading or deceptive conduct, the company apologises unreservedly to the court and customers. The company is committed to promoting a culture of compliance and all its legal obligations and will continue to work hard to comply with those obligations." The retailer also posted an ASX update saying it had accrued at least $16.2 million in anticipation of this possible outcome, but expected to record an additional financial hit this financial year due to the penalty. A spokesperson for Latitude told the ASX, "The company accepts responsibility for its conduct and apologises to its customers." The lender also said it had largely provisioned funds to pay its $20 million penalty. The penalties come after appeals lodged by legal representatives for Harvey Norman and Latitude Financial were dismissed in the federal court in September last year. The businesses were first found in October 2024 to have breached consumer law by misleading customers during the advertising campaign. In his ruling on Tuesday, Justice Michael O'Brien said, "Harvey Norman had been issued a higher penalty than Latitude because the retailer exhibited a different level of contrition. Public statements made by Harvey Norman's chairman show a disregard for the potential harm suffered by consumers from Harvey Norman's misleading conduct," he said. "A higher penalty is warranted to deter repetition and to motivate Harvey Norman to improve its compliance processes." Both companies were also ordered to immediately publish corrected advertising on their website homepages for 90 days. In April, Latitude Financial was also ordered by the Australian Communications and Media Authority to pay $3.96 million for breaking spam laws, more than 2.7 million times. The regulator found Latitude had sent more than 2.3 million spam messages between March 2024 and April 2025 that failed to include company contact information as required by law. Almost 345,000 of those messages were sent without a working unsubscribe function, ACMA said. The financial lender was also ordered to pay an additional $1.5 million in fines for similar breaches in 2022. That story, sourced from the ABC and written by Luke Cooper, was titled Harvey Norman and Latitude Face Combined $55 Million Penalty for Misleading Ad Campaign.
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12: The big mistake Australian travellers warned not to make as wildfires burn across Europe. As hundreds of thousands of people flee fast-moving wildfires across Europe, Australians heading overseas are being urged to stay informed, monitor official travel advice, and understand what their travel insurance covers if their plans change. More than 330,000 people have been evacuated across France and Spain as fires burn through popular holiday destinations, closing roads, delaying flights, and forcing communities to flee. Authorities have also issued fresh evacuation orders near the historic Spanish city of Toledo, while firefighters continue battling major blazes around Bordeaux in southwestern France. The fires have intensified during Europe's busy summer holiday period, with airports, major roads, and tourist destinations among those affected as emergency services race to contain the blazes. In France, more than 220,000 people have been evacuated as wildfires continue to burn through the Gironde region, home to vineyards, coastal towns, and popular tourist destination of Cap Ferret. French Interior Minister Laurent Nunez described the situation as very unfavourable, warning the fire was moving towards Bordeaux, although authorities have so far ruled out evacuating the city itself. The blaze came within about 15 kilometres of Bordeaux's outskirts over the weekend, prompting police to go door-to-door in nearby communities to evacuate residents. Travel has also been disrupted, with Bordeaux Airport reporting widespread delays after air traffic restrictions were introduced to allow firefighting aircraft to operate safely. Spain is also grappling with multiple major blazes, with more than 115,000 people evacuated and another 30,000 ordered to shelter in place. The largest fire in the central province of Avila has burned more than 50,000 acres, making it the country's biggest wildfire in recent history. Fires continue to burn near Madrid and in the eastern province of Castellón. Spanish Prime Minister Pedro Sanchez has announced a civil protection emergency will be declared in the affected central regions, unlocking additional recovery funding. More than 150,000 hectares have burned across Spain since the start of the year, six times the area destroyed over the same period last year. Australian travellers are being urged not to panic, but to closely monitor conditions, remain flexible, and understand what their travel insurance does and doesn't cover if their plans are disrupted. A spokesperson for the Department of Foreign Affairs and Trade, DFAT, said Australians travelling through Europe during the northern summer should stay informed about bushfires and severe weather, monitor local media, and follow the advice of emergency authorities. Travellers should monitor the media for latest updates and follow the advice of authorities, the spokesperson said. Be aware of emergency warnings and adjust travel plans if needed. Travel disruptions may occur in areas affected by wildfires. DFAT has also urged Australians planning overseas travel to take out travel insurance, carefully read their product disclosure statement and subscribe to DFAT's Smart Traveller Destination Advisories to receive the latest updates. The Insurance Council of Australia said travellers should carefully read their policy to understand what is and isn't covered, including any exclusions or limits that may apply. It said some comprehensive travel insurance policies may provide cover for cancellations, delays, interrupted holidays or additional expenses caused by wildfires, but whether a claim is paid depends on the policy's terms and conditions and the individual circumstances of each traveller. The industry body also noted that travel insurance is designed to cover unforeseen events, meaning the timing of when a policy was bought can be important. It added that Smart Traveller Advisories may also be considered when assessing claims, with travelling against a Do Not Travel advisory potentially affecting cover under some policies. Angus Kidman, travel expert at financial comparison site Finder, said travellers affected by the fires should first contact their airline, accommodation provider or tour operator before lodging an insurance claim. He said, if your holiday in Spain or France is being impacted by active wildfires, your first call shouldn't be to your insurer, it should be to your airline, accommodation provider or tour operator. Many travel providers offer free rebooking, travel credits or full refunds when natural disasters strike. Kidman said travel insurance was intended to cover non-refundable out-of-pocket expenses where travel providers were unable to help, and urged travellers to keep receipts, cancellation notices and records of any additional costs if they needed to make a claim. He also warned against waiting until a disaster was already unfolding before purchasing insurance. The biggest mistake travellers make is rushing to buy insurance after a natural disaster breaks out, he said. Travel insurance is meant for unforeseen events. Once a wildfire is widely reported in mass media or declared to be a known event, taking out a new policy won't cover you for disruptions stemming from that event. And that story from SBS, reported by Michaela Siron. Big mistake Australian travels warned not to make as wildfires burn across Europe.
13: And now for our next story from watoday.com.au, written by Cameron Miles. Western Australia could be home to the nation's first new refinery since the 1960s. Will it really help our energy security? Australia's first new oil refinery since the 1960s would be built in Western Australia under plans announced by Prime Minister Anthony Albanese and Premier Roger Cook on Tuesday. The Prime Minister and Premier travelled to the Pilbara for the announcement while visiting Perdaman's $6.5 billion project, Ceres Urea Plant, on the Burrup Peninsula, part of Murujuga, which was placed on the World Heritage List last year. Joint state and federal funding of $4 million will go towards a pre-feasibility study and pre-front-end engineering design for the proposed large-scale fuel refinery. It is part of a $15 billion federal government package seeking to safeguard the nation's fuel supply in the wake of the oil shock caused by the United States war in Iran. Albanese said the longer the war in the Middle East carried on, the greater the impact on Australia will be. The US-led war on Iran, launched in February, has caused global oil prices to skyrocket after the effective closure of one of the world's most important oil corridors. About one-fifth of the world's oil transits through the Strait of Hormuz, fuel supplies, refining capability and fertilizer have all been impacted by the ongoing conflict in the Middle East. The Prime Minister has recently visited some of Australia's regional partners, such as Singapore, to secure the nation's fuel supply. The overwhelming majority of Australia's fuel is imported, and there is more in reserve than at the beginning of the war. The new refinery would be built and operated by Perdaman, a Perth-headquartered industrial company with interests in fertiliser, energy, pharmaceuticals and retail. It would be the first new large-scale petrol refinery built in Australia since the 1960s and would be the nation's third refinery alongside existing operations in Brisbane and Geelong. However, Resources Minister Madeleine King told ABC Radio National earlier on Tuesday that the refinery would still be reliant on imported crude oil. Perdaman Chairman Vikas Rambal said the project would be a game-changer for Australia's fuel security and manufacturing future and was a step towards rebuilding sovereign capability. Cook said many Australians remained anxious about the state's fuel security and the government was doing what it could to support Perdaman's efforts to rebuild the state's capacity to produce and distribute its own fuel. However, West Australian Greens fossil fuels spokeswoman Sophie McNeil said the move was a step in the wrong direction. She said there is no word we're investing in new fossil fuel. There's no world we're investing in new fossil fuel infrastructure that will take years to even build and begin production is a smart idea. What our mining industry actually needs is a government who supports their transition off diesel, not locks them into its use for decades to come. Fortescue has shown that heavy industry can decarbonise, but the Cook Labor government has shown almost zero interest in supporting this and is way more committed to propping up fossil fuel companies and transitioning industry away from diesel. Conservation Council of Western Australia Executive Director Matt Roberts said the reliance on overseas oil negated the project's energy security pitch. Roberts said, "The Premier claims WA will be a renewable energy powerhouse, so he should be investing in technology that's cleaner, cheaper and under our control, rather than an oil refinery which would still be heavily dependent on crude oil imports. Australians already subsidise the two oil refineries that operate in the country, so we're spending taxpayer money on top of the cost for the refined product." The Prime Minister's visit to Murujuga, home to ancient sacred rock art, which sits alongside several major industrial operations, was also criticised on the back of the region's World Heritage listing. McNeil said it was shameful that the Albanese's first visit to Murujuga since its World Heritage listing was to meet with Perdaman. Murujuga traditional custodian Raylene Cooper said the Perdaman fertiliser plant was allowed to destroy multiple sacred sites and its expansion had trashed Murujuga's World Heritage values. Cooper linked the fallout from the plant's expansion to a UNESCO complaint she filed earlier this month. Cooper said, "In a few weeks' time, my legal team will travel to Murujuga to begin preparing a United Nations human rights complaint, including over the government's support of the very company the Prime Minister and WA Premier are flying in to pay homage to. I repeatedly invited the Minister to come and see for himself how Australia's world heritage is being destroyed by Perdaman and Woodside at Murujuga, and every invitation was ignored while approvals for destruction were rubber stamped." That story sourced from WA Today, written by Cameron Miles, Western Australia could be home to the nation's first new refinery since the 1960s. Will it really help our energy security?
14: Former Melbourne organised crime kingpin sentenced to life in prison by Iraqi authorities. A former organised crime kingpin who was deported to Iraq in 2023 has been sentenced to life in jail by an Iraqi court after being convicted of drug trafficking. Kazem Hamad, also known as Kadim Malik Hamad Rabah al-Hajami, was alleged to be one of the key players in Melbourne's tobacco wars. In a statement, Iraq's National Centre for International Judicial Cooperation announced the life sentence and said he was responsible for importing large quantities of drugs into Iraq and Australia. The centre said he was considered to be one of the most wanted individuals by Iraqi and international judiciaries, saying he was linked to international crime networks involved in drug trafficking, money laundering, murder, kidnapping, extortion and organised violence. Hamad had has been a person of interest relating to firebombings at Victorian tobacco shops and businesses. His arrest in Iraq was announced in January after the Australian Federal Police provided information to local authorities in late 2025. And that story was from the ABC. We'll take a short break now, and after these messages, we'll return to more breaking news on the National NewsHour. 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
14: Welcome back. You're with Trudy Helston and Alison Bunn. Also making headlines today, Origin apologises after revealing 900,000 customers affected by data breach. ACTU bosses step down for post-CFMEU renaissance. And it's back to Alison now as we continue our news coverage.
13: Thank you, Trudy. This article has been sourced from the SBS News by Rashida Yousafzai. Origin apologises after revealing 900,000 customers affected by data breach. Almost 1 million Origin Energy customers had their details accessed by hackers after a major data breach last week, the company has revealed. On Tuesday, Origin said it had completed an initial review into the incident and identified that approximately 900,000 current and former customers' data was accessed by the hackers. CEO Frank Calabria said in a statement, "To our customers, I am sorry. We don't take for granted the trust customers place in Origin and our safeguarding of their information." Last week, the energy company announced it was the victim of the security incident, saying names, addresses, dates of birth, phone numbers, and account information could all have been viewed. Other potential details include the last four digits of credit cards or the last three digits of bank accounts. The company said it would be contacting affected customers first and was opening up a dedicated hotline for those concerned. Origin said it had been trying to confirm the credibility of the threat since early July. Calabria said, "We worked to confirm its credibility and potential impact. However, based on the information available, it was not assessed to be credible." On 22nd of July, new information emerged that indicated a potential security incident may have occurred. "We acted immediately, providing updates to the market and notifying our customers as a precaution." Origin, which has 4.8 million customer accounts in Australia and provides electricity, natural gas, LPG and internet services, said last week it did not believe the data obtained included credit card or bank details. The company has also warned customers to be alert to a greater risk of scams that could arise from the data breach, advising customers to be wary of unexpected calls, emails or texts referring to their account. Those who get such contact should independently contact Origin through numbers on official channels, it said, and do not provide passwords or personal information to anyone. Calabria said, "We are acutely aware that others may exploit this incident, including by impersonating Origin or through other scam activity. We recommend that all our customers remain vigilant to suspicious activity and a heightened risk of scams." Griffith University's Graham Hughes, an expert on business and consumer issues, said the breach was unlikely to cause cases of payment fraud, but marked a social engineering problem. The last four digits for a card, a date of birth, an authentic billing history are the exact trust signals a business uses to verify itself over the phone, Hughes told the Australian Associated Press. That makes an unsolicited call about an energy account far more convincing than it should be. And that article was sourced from the SBS News. Origin apologises after revealing 900,000 customers affected by data breach.
14: And from the New Daily, ACTU bosses step down for post-CFMEU renaissance. ACTU Secretary Sally McManus is stepping down alongside President Michelle O'Neill. Australia's most powerful union figures have stepped down after almost a decade, saying a new generation of leaders is needed amid ongoing turbulence in the movement. Sally McManus has been Secretary of the Australian Council of Trade Unions, ACTU, since 2017, and Michelle O'Neill its President since 2018. The pair announced yesterday via a statement that they would leave their posts, making way for younger leaders to, quote, take the movement forward. New leadership is yet to be decided. The ACTU's union affiliates will decide on the next leadership team, initially with the ACTU executive filling the casual vacancies and then through an election at next year's Congress, which will coincide with the ACTU's 100th anniversary, the statement said. McManus will finish in the role at the end of August, while O'Neill will depart before the end of the year to assist with the leadership transition. While the pair have been praised for their work in securing deals for workers, the ACTU has been plagued by difficulty after alleged infiltration of criminals into the Construction, Forestry and Maritime Employees Union, that is the CMFEU. McManus in 2024 denied she knew any of the behaviour in the Victorian branch and also oversaw the ACTU's suspension of CFMEU divisions while it sorted it out. It was essential the sector emerged from that turbulent period under new leadership, O'Neill told ABC Radio National today. She said, "Workers who work in the construction industry around this country, by and large, are hard-working, good people who work in tough and dangerous jobs, and they deserve a great union. They deserve a union that is completely free of any violence or corruption or organised crime," she said. Prime Minister Anthony Albanese thanked the pair for their tireless advocacy for workers and their support to him personally. It is fitting that Sally and Michelle announced their stepping down from their respective positions at a time when there have been significant wage increases in critical and long undervalued sectors. The gender pay gap is at a record low and union membership is growing for the first time in decades, he said in a statement. And that story from the New Daily, ACTU bosses step down for post-CFMEU renaissance.
13: And now from the ABC, an article written by Gareth Hutchins. Reserve Bank Governor warns world facing increased supply shocks. Reserve Bank Governor Michelle Bullock says the world has become more shock-prone in recent years, and the latest spike in oil prices is another complication for monetary policy. She said the recurring shocks had been occurring against a backdrop of persistently weak productivity growth in Australia, which had been weighing on real incomes and wages for years already. She warned with continued weak productivity growth, Australia's economy would not be capable of growing strongly without putting upward pressure on inflation, and that would limit the choices of policymakers in the coming years. She warned, "This is the fundamental challenge for the Australian economy over the next few years." She said, "When the growth of potential supply is constrained, inflation is higher for any given level of demand, sharpening the trade-off between our dual objectives of price stability and full employment. In a more uncertain and shock-prone world, navigating those trade-offs has become more challenging for central banks." Ms. Bullock said one thing monetary policy could not do was address Australia's slow productivity growth. And while the problem persisted, workers would probably keep experiencing limited growth in real wages. But she said if inflation kept rising from here, the RBA's Monetary Policy Board would be prepared to lift interest rates even higher if it was necessary to achieve its inflation mandate. She made her comments in her speech to the Anika Foundation in Sydney on Tuesday. The title of her speech was "Monetary Policy in an Era of Shocks." Ms. Bullock's speech was broadly about the similarities and differences between the oil shocks of the 1970s and today's recurring waves of supply shocks. She said, "Thankfully, even though the world had been more shock-prone in recent years, Australia's economy was more resilient than it was in the past for a few reasons." She said the adoption of a credible inflation target by the RBA in the 1990s had played a key role in Australia's improved resilience. Another key difference was that Australia's economy had become less dependent on oil than it was in the 1970s, she said. She said this means a given increase in oil prices has a less direct and less pervasive effect on inflation today than it would have in the 1970s. "This doesn't mean we're immune from adverse supply shocks. They can constrain growth, reduce real incomes, and add to inflationary pressures. In this environment, our job is to keep inflation expectations anchored and make sure that shocks don't lead to lasting increases in inflation." With inflation and capacity pressures already elevated, recent shocks have added further to the inflation impulse. That is why we tightened monetary policy earlier this year, and why we remain focused on returning inflation sustainably to target. And that article was written by Gareth Hutchins for the ABC. Reserve Bank Governor warns world facing increased supply shocks.
14: More than $700,000 bound for Mildura forfeited after money laundering case. This story from the ABC. More than $700,000 in cash that was en route to Mildura has been forfeited to the Commonwealth after a money laundering investigation. A 36-year-old Victorian man has been sentenced to 3 years in jail with immediate release in relation to the crime. The Australian Federal Police says the forfeited cash will be used to support crime prevention, intervention and diversion programs along with other law enforcement initiatives. In March 2024, $712,850 was seized by the Australian Federal Police at the Gold Coast Airport after investigators received information a person travelling to Mildura would be carrying a large amount of cash. The cash was found packed across several bags in the possession of a family who were travelling together. Among the group was a 35-year-old Victorian woman who investigators identified as being linked to the money. The woman's partner, a 36-year-old Victorian man, later attended the Gold Coast Airport and claimed ownership of the cash. He was subsequently charged with one count of dealing in money or other property believed to be the proceeds of crime worth $100,000 or more. He was subsequently charged with one count of... The man pleaded guilty on the 5th of June to a Commonwealth money laundering offence and was sentenced on the same day to 3 years in jail, but was released on a $5,000 bond. No legitimate source or explanation for the money was found during the investigation. AFP Acting Commander Tim Underhill said police would continue to target proceeds of crime through forfeitures. The Proceeds of Crime Act provides law enforcement with unique powers to restrain and forfeit proceeds and instruments of crime, he said. Asset confiscation is important to remove the financial benefit gained from criminal acts, including money laundering. Profits derived from criminal activity are often used to fund further criminal acts, which is why the AFP works closely with its partners in the Criminal Assets Confiscation Task Force to target proceeds of crime and ensure it is reinvested to benefit the community. Last Thursday, the District Court of Queensland ordered the $712,850 be forfeited to the Commonwealth. The funds will be transferred to a Commonwealth-managed account and will be used to support crime prevention, intervention or diversion programs and other law enforcement initiatives. And that story, repeated by Lua Ekenzio from the ABC, more than $700,000 bound for Mildura forfeited after money laundering case.
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0: Is back. Beloved Australian film coming to the stage after 30 years, written by Smita Konvaraji. Beloved Australian comedy The Castle is heading to the stage, marking 30 years since the film's original release. The tale of underdog Daryl Kerrigan's fight to save his home near Tullamarine Airport became a box office success in 1997. The movie will now be reimagined as a major new theatrical play, with the film's original creators returning as writers and producers. The production will be co-produced by Michael Castle Group and Working Dog, the team behind the original film. The companies announced the news on Tuesday, revealing the play will premiere in Melbourne in March 2027. "This one's going straight to the pool room," the Instagram announcement said. Australia's most loved film is coming to the stage in a new theatrical play packed with heart, humour and plenty of Kerrigan charm. The Castle has captivated audiences for three decades, with its iconic one-liners becoming firmly embedded in Australian culture. The official statement said, "Featuring all your favourite scenes and characters from the iconic film, this joyous production introduces new laughs and contemporary references, ensuring the Castle will delight new and old fans alike." The original Working Dog team of Rob Sitch, Tom Gleisner, Santo Silaro and Jane Kennedy said they had been working on bringing The Castle to the stage for more than 25 years. The joint statement said, "Not just a retelling of the story, but a quarter of a century of funny updates, a celebration of all we love about the Kerrigan family. We wrote this new, fully updated show in the same way that we wrote the film screenplay all those years ago, the four of us, in a room, trying to make each other laugh. Our goal was to capture the warmth and humour, dare we say the vibe, of the original story in a way that will hopefully resonate with new and long-term fans alike." Speaking on Sunrise, Rob Sitch revealed what audiences can expect from the original characters and why the casting process has been so seamless. Sitch said, "When we ask people to come in and do a workshop, they know the film. So we keep thinking we have to direct them, and in a weird way, they sort of do it better than I remember directing it. So that's not a problem for us," Stitch also joked. "Fashion has come full circle, and he wouldn't be surprised if people were wearing UGG boots and puffer jackets to the opening night." Producer Michael Castle said he knew the adaptation had to happen as soon as he was approached with the idea. Castle said, "The film miraculously captures the specificities of Australian life and yet feels so universally true. Family love, the challenges change presence, and the warmth and humour and dignity of ordinary people standing up for what it matters." The announcement comes at a difficult time for Australian theatre, with productions including Waitress, Beetlejuice and Back to the Future all having their tours cut short. Castle's theatre business took a hit in June when it cancelled the Sydney, Perth and Adelaide runs of the Broadway musical Beetlejuice after advance ticket sales proved insufficient to cover rising operating and transport costs. Castle said, "The Castle is exactly what Australian theatre needs, giving audiences the opportunity to sit together and feel the laughter, tears and pride in real time." Castle said, "It makes you laugh, and then before you know it, it makes you cry. That is exactly what live theatre does at its best and why The Castle was always destined for the stage. To sit together in a theatre and feel the laughter, tears and pride in real time will be incredibly special. I cannot wait to share this story with Australian audiences in a completely new way with our extraordinary creative team." And that from 7news.com, The Castle is back. Beloved Australian film coming to the stage after 30 years.
1: Meta grilled over lack of Indigenous content moderators at Racism Inquiry. Meta has revealed it is not aware whether any of its content moderators are Indigenous at a Senate inquiry probing the extent of racism against First Nations Australians. Australia's Human Rights Commission and Indigenous advocacy groups have previously told the inquiry online hatred against Indigenous people has increased since the failed 2023 referendum to create an Indigenous voice to Parliament. Appearing at a public hearing in Brisbane, representatives for the tech giant revealed

0: they didn't believe there were any First Nations people employed as content moderators. A content moderator is responsible for responding to posts which violate the company's content policies. Facebook Director of Policy for Australia and New Zealand, Mia Garlick, also revealed none of the company's content moderators were based in Australia, although some were Australian. I find it pretty extraordinary that you don't have any of your moderators in Australia to fully appreciate the Australian experience of racism, Senator Yana Stewart said, and I find that at odds with your comments that you take these matters really seriously. Meta's Australia and New Zealand head of policy, Cheryl Seto, told the inquiry the company had created an advisory group designed to combat online hate, which included people from First Nations communities. We also have within that group a number of experts who are academics or researchers, she said, and we meet with that group once or twice a year and really draw on their expertise and advice as we work to make sure we're applying locally appropriate enforcement on our policies. During the hearing, Meta was repeatedly accused of failing to respond effectively to anti-Indigenous content on its platforms, including by not removing posts which violate its hateful conduct policy quickly enough. Ms. Garlick defended the company's record on responding to racist posts and drew the inquiry's attention to how it approached the Voice referendum in 2023. She said, "We expanded our Australia-specific slurs list. We created specific policy guidance for content reviewers. We also provided a funding boost to our third-party fact-checkers to increase their capacity and coordinated with the Australian Federal Police and the Australian Electoral Commission." The inquiry also heard evidence not enough data was being collected about the extent of racist incidences against Indigenous Australians. Australia's Aboriginal and Torres Strait Islander Social Justice Commissioner, Katie Kiss, told the inquiry requirements to monitor institutional racism under Australia's latest Closing the Gap Agreement had not been implemented. She said, "Priority Area 3 of that agreement is to eradicate racism across our governments, across our systems and across our services. That includes monitoring the eradication of racism across all systems. We don't have that in place 5 years into that national agreement and there's not a lot of evidence that action is happening. The inquiry into racism, hate and violence directed at Aboriginal and Torres Strait Islander people is set to hear more evidence this week in Cairns and Thursday Island in the Torres Strait." And that story, reported by Charlie McLean from the ABC, Meta grilled over lack of Indigenous content moderators at Racism Inquiry.
1: And this next story from the ABC by Thomas Castle: "Lives Adelaide future shrouded in doubt amid deferred payment, Cooyonga to Cooyonga Golf Club." And for a bit of reference, LIV apparently refers to the Roman numeral 54, the number of letters that used, or I'm sorry, the number of holes that used to be played on the course. And now for the story. Cooyonga Golf Club in Adelaide's West is scheduled to host LIV Golf Adelaide in 2027 before the tour moves to a newly redeveloped North Adelaide golf course. LIV has asked for an extension on a payment to Cooyonga, raising doubts about the future of the Adelaide event. The state government has a contract with LIV Golf until 2031. The financially struggling LIV Golf Tour has asked for an extension on a payment to Cooyonga Golf Club, raising doubts over whether next year's Adelaide event will go ahead. Cooyonga in Adelaide's western suburbs is scheduled to host LIV Golf Adelaide in 2027 before the tour moves to a newly redeveloped North Adelaide golf course in 2028. But the future of the league has been under a cloud since Saudi Arabia's Public Investment Fund, PIF, announced it would be pulling its reported billions in funding at the end of the 2026 season. South Australian Premier Peter Milanowskis said he was made aware last week that LIV Golf had asked for an extension on a payment to Cooyonga Golf Club. He said an extension was sought by LIV as they're working through programming next year for those payments to be made in September. That extension was granted. Mr. Milanowskis indicated there would be presumably be enough time for Kooyonga to prepare for the March 2027 event, given the club had granted the payment extension. The deferred payment is worth $500,000, Adelaide radio station 5AA reported. Deputy Liberal leader Josh Teague said the government needed to be more transparent about the event's future. He said, "Those who have bought tickets, those who are committing all sorts of other ways to the holding of the event, are going to be left mightily disappointed if, all of a sudden, LIV Golf goes from hero to zero. If there's one thing you need to host successful international events, it's confidence. And it's the capacity for everybody to get behind something because you know that it's actually going to happen and not just be shrouded in doubt. That's unfortunately where we stand right now." The ABC has contacted LIV Golf and Kooyonga Golf Course for comment. The Premier has previously said the state government would need a clear indication from LIV Golf about the event's future by October. The state government has a contract with LIV Golf until 2031 and pays an undisclosed fee for the tour to host an annual event in Adelaide. LIV Golf's success at the Grange Golf Club was also the catalyst for the government to fund a controversial $45 million redevelopment of the North Adelaide Golf Course. The project has been subject to protests over the felling of 585 trees. The government has since secured the Australian Open Golf Tournament to be hosted at the North Adelaide Golf Course from 2028 to 2034. That article from the ABC titled "Liv's Adelaide Future Shrouded in Doubt Amid Deferred Payment to Kooyonga Golf Club."
0: And our final story today comes to us from the Positive News Network. Jim in Parisian homeless shelter changing lives. Improving access to exercise should have a greater role in efforts to transform the lives of people experiencing homelessness. That's according to those behind a project in Paris which installed a free-to-use outdoor gym at the city's Emmaus Solidarité homeless shelter. According to a survey of its 200-plus residents, the facility has had a striking impact, with 80% of respondents reporting improved physical health and 90% saying that it has helped them to meet other people. Some claimed to be smoking less since the equipment was installed. The pioneering initiative is a collaboration between Emmaus Solidarité and the Finnish outdoor gym company Omni Gym. The idea was to remove barriers to exercise for economically vulnerable individuals. Research shows that low levels of physical activity are more prevalent among disadvantaged groups. Access to physical activity should not depend on income or personal circumstances, said Kirsty Lazio, CEO of Omni Gym. This initiative addresses a need that is often overlooked. And we have time to just do a quick run around the country to see what the weather has in store for us tomorrow. Here in Perth, it will be mostly sunny, 7 to 20 degrees. In Adelaide tomorrow, a shower or two with a minimum of 8 and up to 14 degrees. In Melbourne tomorrow, showery, minimum of 7 and maximum of 13 degrees. Darwin will be sunny, 17 to 31. Hobart tomorrow will be chilly, showers 4 to 9 degrees, and in Canberra, a possible shower, 2 to 11 degrees. Sydney, mostly sunny, 10 to 19 degrees. And in Brisbane tomorrow, the cloud will be clearing, the minimum temperature of 12 and the maximum of 24 degrees. And that brings us to the end of the program for today. We hope you can join us again tomorrow for the National News Hour. You can find us on VA Radio Digital and online at varadio.org. I'm Trudy Helston. Alison Bunn has been reading with me this afternoon. From your Tuesday team, we thank you so much for your company this afternoon and we wish you a lovely evening. See you next time.
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8: Welcome to the Top End News on Vision Australia Radio, featuring articles compiled from the Northern Territory News for Tuesday, the 28th of July, 2026. I'm Bronwyn Amos, and today's program includes items on the Luftwaffe's involvement in pitch black exercises, issues with Charles Darwin University TAFE course, and a major boost for volunteer sporting clubs and organisations. But to our first article of the day, which is titled Affordability Driving NT Housing Market, and it comes from page 5, and it's written by Nicholas Finch. Darwin had the fastest selling suburb for homes across the country last financial year, with new data revealing the Northern Territory's housing market was one of Australia's best performers. Research by REA Group found houses in the suburb of Grey had the lowest median days on market over the past 12 months, typically selling after just 9 days. Wangaree tied for second place nationally at a median of 10 days, while Farrer ranked sixth place with just 12 days before a sale. REA Group senior economic analyst Megan Liu said Darwin's 17% home price growth made it one of the fastest growing capitals, with high interest from both owner occupiers and investors. There's really strong demand at the moment because of affordability, and investors over the last year have been really drawn to Darwin and the NT, Ms. Liu said. There's a lot more competition on the properties, and they're staying on the market for shorter periods of time, she said. Value for houses across NT grew in 87% of suburbs over the past 12 months, with 100% of suburbs seeing unit growth. Stewart Park ranked the highest for house price growth, rising 33% to a median sale price of $1.152 million. Meanwhile, the suburbs of Zuccoli and Grey saw 30% rises to $780,000 and $620,000, while Perap and Malden jumped 29% to $1.081 million and $622,000. Each suburb within the top 10 rank between 26 and 33% in price growth, with only two spots having a median over $1 million. Darwin remains the most affordable capital city, but it also has a high rental yield, Ms. Liu said. Units, compared to other states, are a lot cheaper, and yields tend to be a lot higher, which may be attracting investors as well. For units, Karama came out the winner, experiencing a 35% rise to $403,000. Liania and Coolalinga both saw 33% rises to $483,000 and $409,000, while Malak's median rose 32% to $408,000. Only one suburb in the top 10 list had a median unit sale price above $500,000, while each area grew between 27 and 35%. Meanwhile, the suburbs Jingilli, Milner and Johnston were the most searched for areas in the state, receiving an average of 66, 51 and 49 key inquiries per listing. Ms. Liu said people were flocking to Darwin to chase affordable homes after interest rates rose 3 times earlier this year. Population growth has been strong, but new construction in the NT hasn't kept pace with that, she said. Suburbs that are in high demand, even if they're priced higher than other suburbs in the state, they're still seeing strong growth, especially if they have low supply, where people hold on to properties for a while, Ms. Liu said. And that was affordability driving NT housing market from page 5. And now to page 9, the article is titled We're Ready to Fight, German Air Force Chief, and it's written by Camden Smith. The head of Germany's Luftwaffe has emphasised the deterrence factor exercise pitch black will have on regional and global security. Standing alongside Air Chief Air Marshal Stephen Chappell at RAF Base Darwin on Thursday, Inspector of the Luftwaffe, Lieutenant General Holger Neumann, said the deterrent message carried by exercises such as Pitch Black should not be underestimated. Involving 21 nations, more than 100 participating aircraft, and about 2,500 Air Force and military personnel, Pitch Black commenced on July 20, with Germany again front and centre after previous involvement in 2022 and 2024. Lieutenant General Neumann heads about 200 Luftwaffe personnel at Pitch Black, the largest non-Australian contingent at the biennial exercise, with 6 Eurofighter Typhoons and 2 A330 MRTT tank and transport aircraft. We try to follow 3 objectives in participating here. Firstly, to practice a long-distance deployment all the way from Germany using air refueling to arrive here in Australia, he said. Secondly, to participate in a high-value multinational exercise and fly together with allies and partners we won't usually train with in North America and Europe. And thirdly, to strengthen and deepen the already existing and excellent relationships with partners in the Indo-Pacific region in terms of our air diplomacy. We should not underestimate the message we send out to the world. We are capable, we are ready to fight if we have to. That number one priority, at least from a German or a NATO perspective, is deterrent. So we show everybody our capabilities and make sure that this is a very bad idea to challenge us. Air Marshal Chappell defined the era as a strategic autumn, a term he developed to describe the geopolitical times. Strategic autumn is my term, and it's to talk about the fact that there are a number of dynamics happening in the world, he said. Our 2026 National Defence Strategy identifies and articulates that the trends that we have seen over the past few years are broadening and intensifying, and therefore it's a time to be prepared for the worst case. The beauty of this is we can prepare for the worst case, deter the worst case from happening, and therefore skip winter and go back to spring. Air Marshal Chappell said pitch black aircraft would deploy in overwater airspace north of the territory, then from Darwin south to Katherine and west and east. It's a huge piece of airspace, but it also goes over water as well to the north and west here of Darwin, over the Tiwi Islands, and we will use all of that airspace at different times for different missions. The big mission starting next week and the week after will largely be overland to the south of us. Lieutenant General Neumann said Australia gave his Air Force the opportunity to undertake supersonic training that wasn't usually allowed in Europe. And that was from page 9, We're Ready to Fight, German Air Force Chief. And page 6, there's an article titled Major Boost for Volunteer Clubs in NT, written by Ryan Curley. Territory sporting clubs and organisations have gained access to a new support program designed to keep organisations governed and properly organised long into the future. The Territory Government, in partnership with 2 external companies, aim to make it easier for local clubs and associations to operate under the new Stronger Associations program. From sporting and art groups to cultural and community organisations, largely led by volunteers, the program covers all the key pillars of the territory way of life and economy by backing these organisations in. The program helps associations lift their governance capability, support long-term sustainability, and strengthen compliance with the Associations Act in partnership with territory businesses experienced in the not-for-profit sector. Governance checks and information sessions are made available to these organisations online or face-to-face to ensure all regions of the Territory can be covered equally and obtain the help they need. Governance health checks by Matrix On Board will provide an independent review of an association's governance and sustainability, helping identify risks, strengthen decision-making, and improve its performance. Governance information sessions by Treaty Business Consulting build knowledge and skills across governance, fundamentals, financial management and reporting, updating constitutions and regulatory requirements, reaching regional and remote communities. Matrix On Board Managing Director Sally Clifford said the program recognised the value of volunteers. The Stronger Associations program recognises that volunteers deserve practical, accessible governance support, she said. And that was from page 6, Major Boost for Volunteer Clubs in NT. And remaining on page 6, we've got an article by Camden Smith titled CDU TAFE Overhaul Sought. Nearly 200 students are being contacted after Charles Darwin University TAFE identified issues with another course just months after a scandal surrounding its carpentry training, prompting threats of an overhaul from government. CDU said it identified gaps in assessment evidence relating to a single workplace health and safety unit of competency within the electrotechnology training package. In a statement, CDU said it had commenced a targeted remediation program and was attempting to contact 193 current and former students who undertook training between January 2025 and April 2026. CDU said a comprehensive review of historical delivery within the electrotechnology training package identified gaps in assessment evidence relating to a single workplace health and safety unit of competency, UEECD 007, relating to health, work health and safety regulations and codes and practices in the workplace. The review confirmed that remediation is limited to a single unit of competency, CDU said in an attributed statement. It also confirmed that no electrical apprentices required remediation and the matter does not affect licensed electricians. CDU will determine whether affected current and former students can demonstrate competency through existing workplace evidence or recognised prior learning. Where this is not possible, students will need to complete approximately one day of gap assessment. This will be provided at no cost, and the university will work directly with affected individuals and employers to minimise barriers to participation and provide support where required. It has been a disastrous 12 months for CDU TAFE, with revelations earlier this year, almost 150 Certificate 3 carpentry apprentices between 2023 and 2025 had received non-compliant training, leaving them unqualified during a national skills crisis. Vice-Chancellor Scott Bowman resigned after the revelations broke. Education Minister Joe Hersey then accused the university of arse-covering when it was revealed on July 3, deadline imposed on apprentices by the university, but blamed on the skills regulator ASQA had been concocted. CDU Interim Vice-Chancellor Fiona Coulson declined to explain why the university and regulators' timelines failed to line up. Speaking on Thursday following the latest revelations, Ms. Hersey, who has a son caught up in the carpentry bungle, called for consequences following the latest revelation and promised an overhaul. This morning I made my expectations clear to CDU that whoever is responsible for this failure needs to be held to account, Mrs. Hersey said. The entire Finocchiaro CLP team share the frustration and anger with students, businesses and families impacted. CDU is working around the clock to determine final student numbers, all of which will be contacted from Monday. I have requested an urgent update from CDU early next week, but it is clear that further failure is not an option and reform needs to be expedited. And that was from page 6, CDU TAFE Overhaul Sought. Now to page 3, woman killed in crash. A woman has died and 3 others are in hospital after a single vehicle crash on the Stuart Highway south of Adelaide River. About 11 a.m. on Monday, police received reports of a rollover on the highway about 25 kilometres south of Adelaide River, just south of Weaver's Cutting. Police and paramedics attended and a 57-year-old woman was declared dead at the scene. 3 other occupants in the car, aged 52, 58 and 64, suffered non-life-threatening injuries and were taken to hospital for treatment. A crime scene was established and the Major Crash Investigation Unit was investigating the circumstances of the crash. The Stuart Highway remained closed to heavy vehicles as of 2:30 p.m. on Monday. Light vehicles were being diverted via Dorat Road. Motorists were told to expect delays, follow the directions of emergency services and drive with caution in the area. It brings to the Northern Territory's road toll for this year to 16. On Vision Australia Radio, you're listening to Top End News with selected readings from the Northern Territory News for Tuesday, the 28th of July, 2026. And now to page 4, Lucky Brush for Bird, written by Zizi Averill. A lucky tiny seabird's life was saved after Aboriginal rangers pulled a toothbrush out of its throat. But experts warn many cannot be saved until the Territory addresses the shocking scale of waste on the coast. Senior Numbarindi Ranger Preston Waramara was on patrol on Sandy Island in southeast Arnhem Land when he spotted a little bird with something stuck in its mouth. Cradling the tiny seabird, Mr. Waramara slowly extracted the toothbrush from its gullet. "I knew I had to help it. I felt proud. I saved a life out there," Mr. Waramara said. "We're trying as best we can, but we get so much rubbish on our coastline coming from overseas, big mobs of ghost nets trapped under the sand." Territory rangers have warned that the scale of rubbish washing up on shore is becoming an increasing burden, killing wildlife and disrupting breeding grounds. Fellow senior Numbarindi ranger Clive Nungaragalu said abandoned or discarded fishing nets, known as ghost nets, were severely impacting local turtle populations. "We pick up all the ghost net rubbish, keep the beaches clean for turtles for when they lay their eggs," Mr. Nungaragalu said. "I'm here to look after my country and make strong my country." Country Needs People Chief Executive Patrick O'Leary said these ranger programs were at the front lines of a battle to address the shocking scale of rubbish along the Territory coasts. Mr. O'Leary said despite their critical role, the Northern Territory Government broke a 2024 pre-election promise to provide $12 million to Aboriginal ranger programs over the next 4 years. Last year, Environment Minister Joshua Burgoyne said ranger funding had been exhausted, with the NLC told the $12 million funding was unavailable. The Ranger Grants Program provided a lot of key equipment and operational funds for boats, sheds and other equipment rangers depend on to get out along the coast, Mr. O'Leary said. Mr. Burgoyne did not respond to questions about the Aboriginal Rangers Program funding promise. However, the Ichthys Coastal Management Grants continued to support the marine debris work conducted by rangers. "We will continue working with Aboriginal rangers, communities, industry and governments to reduce plastic pollution and protect the Territory's unique marine environment," he said. The Territory has also missed its 2025 deadline to ban the use of problematic 8 single-use plastics under the Northern Territory Circular Economy Strategy 2022 to 2027. The Circular Economy Strategy set a 3-year timeline for the Northern Territory to completely phase out problematic single-use plastics such as plastic bags, straws, utensils, plates and containers, as well as microbeads and helium balloons. Keep Top End Coast's Healthy Manager Adele Pedler said the Territory was lagging very far behind the rest of Australia, with none of the 8 proposed single-use plastics being phased out by the 2025 deadline. Ms. Pedler said bans in other states had shown how small businesses like cafes could quickly adapt to plastic changes, saying, "It's all possible. There's alternative products for all of these things." It's been demonstrated elsewhere in Australia that it's possible. The Northern Territory just needs to get on with the job, she said. Mr. Burgoyne said the government was committed to addressing marine plastic pollution and keeping our coasts and waterways clean for future generations. He said the government provided a $30,000 grant to the Australian Marine Conservation Society, expanding the container deposit recycling scheme, and was working with the Australian Packaging Covenant Organisation on packaging regulation. He did not set a new deadline for a single-use plastic ban, instead pointing to the federal government to lead national packaging reform. A nationally consistent approach to packaging will produce better circular economy outcomes than voluntary measures, especially in regional and remote areas, he said. Earlier this month, Darwin artist Shane Smith showed Mr. Burgoyne with his work, The Plastic Age, a large tank filled with rubbish collected off Casuarina Beach over just a single day. That's just the tip of the iceberg, Mr. Smith said. Stop producing the plastic. And that was from page 4, Lucky Brush for Bird. And now to page 3. This article's titled Collection of Comics Sparks Reading Craze, and it's written by Ryan Curley. A Darwin Year 6 student has turned his personal comic book collection into an informal book sharing network which has inspired children across his school to read for fun. Luca Reynolds, a student at Nakara Primary School, has been nominated for a 2026 Fred Hollows Humanity Award after he created a borrowing system for students in years 5 and 6. Starting in the middle of last year, Luca carried books, bags of his own books to share with his fellow students every day. He lent books to students of all reading abilities, ensuring no one was left out of his system. In the first 5 months of 2026 alone, 17 students borrowed and read a combined 733 books from his collection. Every dollar Luca earns goes towards buying another book for his collection that is shared to the rest of the class. His initiative has been built entirely on trust and generosity, with no formal program or expectation of recognition. Teachers have seen students uninterested in reading transform into students that read every day and often discuss their books with classmates and sharing suggestions. Through his quiet leadership, Luca has helped create a stronger reading culture at his school. Chief Executive of the Fred Hollows Foundation, Ross Piper, said every year the nominees inspired Australians. This year's nominees remind us that creating change doesn't start in adulthood, Mr. Piper said. It starts with empathy, courage, and a willingness to stand up for others. The Fred Hollows Humanity Awards recognise year six students who demonstrate compassion, leadership and community spirit in the practical, no-nonsense way Fred Hollows championed. And that was from page 3, Collection of Comics Sparks Reading Craze. And now to the front page with the full report coming from page 7. It's written by Ryan Curley and it's titled How a Family Almost Became Crocodile Bait. A video has gone viral showing a hungry crocodile eyeing off a group of people standing extremely close to the water at the notorious Cales Crossing. In the video, a group of 3 children and a man are seen barely a metre from the water's edge at East Alligator River as crocs lurk near the shore on the surface. As the group moves to avoid the beast, it follows them in the water. In the tension-filled ordeal, everyone walked away safely. However, croc enthusiast and former Kakadu National Park tour guide Lyndon Anlezak said it could have ended differently. There have been 2 croc-related deaths at Cales Crossing over the years, with the most recent in 2017 when a 47-year-old man was taken while attempting to wade across the river with 2 women when he was taken by a 3.5-metre salty. When I first watched the video, the initial reaction was, I didn't know where that was going to end, and I thought this could end badly, especially if someone panics and freezes, Mr. Anlezak said. The fastest crocodile I've seen move was a big unit, roughly 4.5 metres long. It was on the opposite side of the bank on a 70-degree slope, and he raced up there to grab something in about 2 seconds. I looked at that, and I've been a sports coach my whole life, and I thought, Could a human turn around on a slippery bank and then sprint up there in the same amount of time? The answer was no. Growing up in Crathran, Mr. Anne Lazark had seen what crocs are capable of. One of the craziest things I've ever seen is a guy standing out on the rocks on the left-hand edge, and he was fishing with the water at rock height, and below him was like 2 to 3 metres of drop-off, Mr. Anne Lazark said. That was straight right in the kill zone right there. People driving past in the car telling him to get off, and he was just waving his arms at him. Wouldn't listen. After studying crocodile behaviour for more than a decade, the 50-year-old said that animals could be extremely unpredictable with no way to tell if a croc saw a human as a threat or food. The crocodiles there can have their personality types as well, from placid and good around humans to super aggressive, Mr. Anne Lazark said. There's one of these crocodiles called Warnie, named after Shane Warne, and he performs well in front of a crowd. He's not super aggressive crocodile, but the last thing you'd want is him taken out of the system because of what someone else does. In another instance just days after, video emerged of two men who were saved from a boat after they found themselves stuck in the middle of the crossing. In the viral TikTok posted by Wild Creek Graphics, commenters were stunned to see a crocodile float near the pair as they stood helpless in the water. With nowhere to go, both men were in extreme danger of becoming croc food in another example of what not to do near the water. It is unknown how the men managed to get themselves stuck in the middle of the crossing. Despite the viral moments, Mr. Anne Lazark said Cales Crossing was a great place to visit and admire crocodiles safely. It's one of the greatest locations on earth for me. It's truly epic, he said. You've got floodplains before you go out, a traditional path that could be 60,000 plus years old. At the crossing, there is living dinosaurs right in front of you. You just have to go there and feel it. And that was from the front page and page 7, how a family almost became crocodile bait. And now to page 4 with an unattributed article titled The Root of Happiness. Living in neighbourhoods with more tree canopy can help protect against depression in older age. The University of New South Wales Sydney Centre for Healthy Brain Ageing study followed more than 1,000 older Australians for up to 12 years and found people who lived in areas with greater tree canopy experienced fewer depressive symptoms. Neighbourhoods with more tree cover may encourage people to spend time outdoors, be physically active, and connect with their communities, researchers said. And that article was titled The Root of Happiness from page 4. And that completes our readings for today's edition of the Top End News on Vision Australia Radio. I'm Bronwyn Amos, and I was your reader and producer. This program is produced in Adelaide, South Australia, and can be heard regularly at this time on Vision Australia Radio, VA Radio on digital, and online at varadio.org.

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I'm Jill Ludlam and I'm reading to you today. Today's program includes an article on Jacinta Allan quitting as Victorian Premier and the fall of Michael Still and the incestuous crisis plaguing Australia's universities. Jacinta Allan quits as Victorian Premier by Rich James. After speaking with my colleagues overnight, I've made the difficult decision to step aside, she said. Jacinta Allan has resigned as Premier of Victoria ahead of an expected spill motion this morning, saying she has made the difficult decision to step aside. Should Ben Carroll emerge as our next Labour leader and Labour Premier, he will have my congratulations and unqualified support, she said. Deputy Ben Carroll had announced yesterday that he planned to contest the Victorian Labour leadership. I'm making this decision because it is the right thing by the Labour Party and the Victorian people, Allan continued. I was prepared to put my record and my plan to a ballot of members as our rules allow. I believe I would have won, but doing so this close to an election takes up valuable resources, including the most precious one, time. Labour's polling in Victoria has fallen in recent months ahead of the state election in November. Jacinta Allan has served as Victoria's Premier since she replaced Daniel Andrews in 2023. The rest of the worm below was written before Allan's announcement. Heading, will she stay or will she go? As I was writing this morning's worm, I couldn't get the Clash's iconic should I stay or should I go out of my head, especially the very apt lyrics, if I go, there will be trouble, and if I stay, it will be double. Whether current Victorian Premier Jacinta Allan also has those thoughts on her mind, we'll soon find out. A party room meeting this morning may decide her fate and that of Labour at the November 28 state election. Yesterday played out pretty much as we forecast in Monday's Worm, with a delegation of MPs telling Allan she had lost the support of the caucus and should step down, to which she basically said, how about no? Instead, she told the ministers who confronted her to resign themselves. They also said no, and wrote to the State Secretary, Steve Stikos, saying she would contest any leadership ballot, which, as everyone has pointed out, will mean utter chaos for the ruling Labour Party and, in brackets, may kill off any hopes it has at the state election bracket, as the contest would take weeks, with rank-and-file members getting a vote too. Those keen for a change in leader want Allan to go without any drama and allow Deputy Premier Ben Carroll to take over as head of the party and as state premier. Carroll put out a very transparent statement yesterday, which put a heavy emphasis on how his colleagues have asked him to nominate for the leadership, and that while it had not been an easy decision, the stakes at the upcoming election are simply too high for him not to stand. Many have pointed out Carroll's statement from only a few weeks ago saying he couldn't possibly challenge Allan because I've got a young daughter at home and I couldn't be more proud than to make sure she grows up knowing that I supported Jacinta Allan to be a world-class premier and get re-elected in her own right. If Allan continues to refuse to go, then the caucus meeting at 10 a.m. this morning gets very spicy indeed.
with a leadership spill on the cards if more than half the parliamentary party votes for one. And if that happens and Allan still doesn't step aside, we're into a weeks-long leadership contest, folks, and Labour will have to appoint an interim leader, all of which will occur mere months before the state election, with the Liberals and One Nation set to benefit from the continuing chaos within the incumbent government. Meanwhile, the Age has led overnight with a piece that opens with a secret briefing to Premier Jacinta Allan reveals her most senior advisers sought to warn her in writing in June 2023 that the big build she was overseeing as minister was being taken over by a lawless CFMEU, that this could cause major cost blowouts, and bikies and criminals had reportedly infiltrated taxpayer-funded projects. ACTU's McManus and O'Neill resign is the headline. Sally McManus and Michelle O'Neill have resigned as the Secretary and President of the Australian Council of Trade Unions, the ACTU. McManus will step down at the end of next month, and O'Neill will go later in the year to help with the transition to a new leadership. The Australian Financial Review notes that McManus, who has been in the role since 2017, is the longest-serving ACTU secretary since Bill Keltie, who was in the job for 17 years until 2000. O'Neill and McManus said they were stepping down to make way for a new generation. I'm proud of our movement's achievements, and it has been an honour to serve the union movement and working people as the secretary of the ACTU for nearly a decade, McManus said. She added, it's also halfway through this term of the Albanese government, so it's a good time. The pair said their hardest time in their roles was the COVID-19 pandemic. I can't understate how intense that was and how much that took out of you in terms of knowing what the workforce is possibly facing and all of a sudden being in negotiations literally three times a week with the coalition government discussing things with people who are mortal enemies, McManus said. Prime Minister Anthony Albanese thanked McManus and O'Neill for their work and the support they had offered him. It is fitting that Sally and Michelle announced their stepping down from their respective positions at a time when there have been significant wage increases in critical and long undervalued sectors. The gender pay gap is at a record low, and union membership is growing for the first time in decades. Albanese said, personally, I will miss the friendship and support these two giants of the Labour movement have offered me over many years, but especially since I became Labour leader in 2019 and then Prime Minister in 2022. Political donations heading. Every politician always has a lot to say about the donations received by their rivals, but not so much about the ones they receive themselves. Coalition leader Angus Taylor yesterday joined the chorus of criticism over Prime Minister Anthony Albanese's decision to attend a dinner at Sydney's Point Piper with Felix Lee, the high-rolling Sydneysider son of billionaire developer Philip Dong Fang Lee. On Sunday, Albanese went to great lengths to try to avoid answering questions from David Spears about the event, with the ABC host asking, the concern is that his, Lee's father, is accused by the tax office of deceiving authorities about funneling huge sums of money from China to Australia. Is that a concern for you?
While acknowledging all politicians go to fundraising dinners, Taylor said on Monday, "Was there someone at this dinner where there is an allegation that that person has not paid the tax that they should have paid?" These are questions Albanese needs to answer. He hasn't answered them. He never does. If they're taking money from someone who should be giving that money to the tax office, the money should go to the tax office. That's very clear. Pauline Hanson, continually in the headlines for her links to billionaire Gina Rinehart and the private plane she was gifted, also joined in. There are allegations of billions flowing from China into Australia. This is the company the Prime Minister keeps, the One Nation leader said. The Prime Minister hits Australians with some of the highest taxes in the world, then dines with the family of a man the tax office reportedly chased for $250 million in unpaid tax. The Nine newspapers report the, quote, Point Piper, quote, event netted the Labour Party about $100,000, but the figure has not yet been disclosed publicly. On a lighter note, the world's oldest professional soccer player scored his first goal in almost 4 years at the weekend. Kazuyoshi Miura is 59 and still going strong. On Saturday, he scored for Japanese third-tier side Fukushima United during their 7-0 victory over Iwaki Fukawa in the Empress Cup. Known as King Kazu in Japan, Miura was the face of the J-League when it launched in 1993, the BBC reports. His extraordinary career has seen him play all over the world, including a loan spell at Sydney FC. He has scored 55 goals for his national team and has previously said he wants to play into his 60s. Given he recently extended his loan spell at Fukushima until June 27, Miura may well just do that. He turned 60 in February. "I have decided to continue my challenge at Fukushima United FC," ESPN quotes him as saying. "I will continue to burn with passion and do my best in daily training to contribute to the team's promotion to J2. Let's share the joy together." Say what is the headline? We need more difficult people standing up and fighting to change the system that is failing so many. Hannah Ferguson says, who runs the independent news site Cheek Media, has announced she plans to run the Sydney seat of Grainger at the next federal election. A certain Anthony Albanese currently holds that seat. The same Mr. Albanese, earlier this year, called child sexual abuse survivor Grace Tame difficult, in quotes. And that article by Rich James was headed Jacinta Allan quits as Victorian Premier. On Vision Australia Radio, you're listening to Crikey with selected readings from the website crikey.com.au. The fall of Michael Still and the incestuous crisis plaguing Australia's universities by Julie Hare. The former Chancellor of the University of Wollongong resigned the day before he was due to face ICAC, whose investigation has revealed potential conflicts of interest, derelictions of duty and alleged corruption. Nobody, especially the good citizens of the Illawarra, had ever heard much of Michael Still when he was appointed as Chancellor of the University of Wollongong in December 2023. With a background in finance and property,
he had few qualifications and little experience befitting such an eminent role. He is

numerous times before finding herself redundant, along with 130 other academics and staff, thanks to a restructure he put in train. Over nearly 2 weeks, an array of University of Wollongong employees recently entered the witness box at the New South Wales Independent Commission Against Corruption, ICAC, as part of Operation Scandi. The council assisting ICAC, Commissioner Emma Bathurst, brought to light dozens of potential conflicts of interest, derelictions of duty, and alleged corruption that have brought disrepute to a once respected institution. Indeed, few chancellors have been as catastrophic or brought as much disgrace to their institution as Still. And yet, unlike most other witnesses who fronted ICAC, embarrassed and humiliated, Still remained aloof, unabashed and indignant over 2.5 days of intense questioning. It's become incestuous, heading. The story of Still's appointment as Chancellor at UOW, given his meagre connections with either the higher education sector or the Illawarra, speaks to the current state of universities. Over the past 18 months, there have been 2 federal inquiries into university governments, and 1 each in New South Wales and Victoria. Governance expert Hilary Winchester says the crisis in university governments, and it is a crisis, is due to several factors, including a short supply of qualified and interested people willing to serve on governing bodies. It's a very small pool, especially given the lack of financial reward, she says. It's become incestuous. In the history of Australian universities, there is a long trail of chancellors appointed because of their money, bracket, read, future donor, bracket, political connections, bracket, read, influence, bracket, or local connections, bracket, read, businessman made good, bracket. The only people who seem to think there isn't any problem with this are the chancellors and university executives themselves. When it comes to appointing a chancellor, opacity is the nature of the game, with selection often a done deal long before interviews take place. Nominations committees for council positions are then usually chaired by a said chancellor, with like-minded people and pals getting appointed, continuing the status quo. Still was encouraged to apply for the role of chancellor by none other than David Gonski, aka the chairman of everything. At the time, Gonski was in his penultimate year as Chancellor of the University of New South Wales, a position he had held since 2005. The two had met via Still's position with the South Eastern Sydney Local Health Service, which partnered with UNSW for internships for nursing and allied health students. While Gonski put Still's name forward, it is unclear whether Gonski was officially a member of the recruitment panel. Still reluctantly told the New South Wales government's inquiry last December that Gonski was present for at least some of the interview. Not long in the role, Still abruptly fired Vice-Chancellor Patricia Davidson in April 2024, and soon after approached DeWar, a former head of La Trobe University, to temporarily take on the position. DeWar had joined firm called Amentha as a partner just 3 months earlier. And yet, when Still suggested he come to UOW, his bosses strangely didn't see that as a problem. In the weeks before starting at UOW, DeWar was already

already forwarding, quote, highly confidential, quote, emails to Henriette Rothschild, his colleague at Coordamentha. In one email, Still had told Dwar that, quote, proper process, quote, must be followed, and had offered to, quote, walk you, Dwar, through our governance processes, quote. Dwar described this to Rothschild as, quote, disappointing, quote. There's no mention of eligibility to tender for further work, Dwar wrote. There's a risk that this would become just a secondment to UOW, with no benefit to KM, which I'm not interested in. He wants me to call him later today. I won't do that until you and I have had a chance to talk. As it turns out, he needn't have worried. Dwar started as interim vice-chancellor on June 30, 2024, earning pro rata $1 million a year. Coordamentha started work on a rapid diagnostic assessment of the university and later a strategic operational review, bracket, read, lots of job losses, bracket, just 22 days later. In the witness box at ICAC, Still was adamant to present himself as a stickler for process and policy, a dotting the I's and crossing the T's kind of guy. But the evidence heard suggested that proper process can easily be sidestepped. Under questioning, he said he, quote, didn't connect, quote, that Dwar's dual appointments with UOW and Coordamentha might be problematic. Strange, given he had told Dwar it was, quote, very likely, quote, that Coordamentha would win work at UOW. When asked whether legal advice warning of potential conflict of interest around the arrangement had triggered any alarm bells for him, Still replied, there's nothing special about it. Heading, this is not personal. Why Still, so early in his tenure at UOW, wanted Patricia Davidson gone is unclear, but it is likely some council members were unhappy with her. Fiona Probyn-Rapesy, a professor of humanities and former union representative who lost her job during the restructure, told Rampart the council and executive had been dominated by right-wing conservative men over many years. Davidson was not to their liking. My impression is she pissed off university council members by being much more progressive politically. She was pro-First Nations. She was the first VC to ever use gendered pronouns. She was explicit about her support for gender diversity and Indigenous rights, Probyn-Rapesy said. It's also likely she was considered a lightweight because of her academic and professional background as a nurse, despite having come to UOW from the highly prestigious research-intensive Johns Hopkins University in the US, where she was Dean of Nursing. She was unable to fully articulate to ICAC why he dumped Davidson so soon after starting as Chancellor, other than a sense that relations between the executive and governance body were tense. In her witness statement, Davidson told ICAC investigators that she had no warning of what was about to hit her when she was asked to attend a meeting with Still and council member Neves Murray on April 9, 2024. The words he used were, quote, we want someone with a longer runway, quote, Davidson said. When asked for more reasons, they didn't have any. They said they would like this to happen as soon as possible, within a week. We will pay you as much as we can, but we want to keep it under $1 million so it doesn't come to the attention of the minister, Davidson said. Bracket, Still, bracket, said to me,
One day, I'll take you out to dinner and explain all of this. This is not personal. Quote, Davidson told investigators she might have, quote, been an obstacle in terms of sacking people, quote, and admitted the balance sheet was, quote, not great, around $23 million loss on a $1 billion budget, quote. Endemically, many of the challenges with university councils is these people come from finance and they want to run it like a business. They don't understand public good. Quote, asked how she would assess the maturity of the university's governance, Davidson replied, poor, with limited checks and accountabilities. One thing I've learned is you can still do bad things with good processes. Still resigned from his role as chancellor the day before he was due to enter the witness box. ICAC will report on its findings sometime next year. And that article headed The Fall of Michael Still and the, quotes, incestuous, quotes, crisis plaguing Australia's universities by Julie Hare. And that completes our readings from the website crikey.com.au. I'm Jill Ludlam and I was reading to you today. I was your panel operator and editor. This programme is produced in our Adelaide studios and can be heard regularly at this time here on Vision Australia Radio, VA Radio, on digital and online at varadio.org.

0: Good evening, Richard Davies with ABC News. A major earthquake has struck in Japan's south, with a dozen smaller quakes registered in its aftermath. North Asia correspondent Natalie Whiting reports.
1: 40,000 homes have lost power in Kumamoto Prefecture on Kyushu Island after an earthquake with a preliminary magnitude of 7.1 hit the region. A dozen smaller shakes have been recorded in its aftermath and train services were stopped. An advisory for tsunami waves of up to 1 metre was issued, but the US Tsunami Warning Centre says the threat has now passed. The country's Nuclear Regulation Authority says no abnormalities have been reported at any facilities in the region. Japan is one of the most earthquake-prone countries in the world. Natalie Whiting, ABC News, Tokyo.
0: Police say they'll return to the waters off Port Macdonald tomorrow to continue the search for a missing infant who's believed to have drowned. The 3-month-old baby disappeared yesterday morning, along with his mother and young sister, whose bodies were recovered later that afternoon. Today's search began at first light and was suspended late this afternoon due to rough weather. Police Superintendent Trent Cox says authorities are receiving advice about how long to extend the search.
2: There are a number of factors to consider, one of them being the weather conditions, of course, but also the age of the missing child. We will continue to search until the expert advice tells us that there is no prospect of finding the child alive.
0: An Adelaide prison worker is facing trial accused of the aggravated indecent assault and rape of a female inmate. James Wakelin reports.
3: Ennio Scripanti, who has pleaded not guilty, is accused of assaulting the female prisoner in the early 2020s. The court heard the now 67-year-old was alone with the prisoner when the alleged incidents occurred in a gym and in a shed. The prosecution told the court two witnesses would be called to give evidence about physical interactions between Mr. Scripanti and the alleged victim, while Mr. Scripanti's lawyer told the jury to consider that this is a prison case and witnesses could have resentments, hostility, and be acting in self-interest. The trial continues.
0: A new report from the Productivity Commission is calling for an overhaul of building red tape across the country. The report, commissioned by the Federal Treasurer, shows that regulations like height limits, complex council approvals, and challenges with infrastructure are holding back the construction of new homes. Commission Chair Danielle Wood says overlapping regulations are part of the problem.
4: A developer that is told you have to plant trees by the local council for environmental reasons, the fire department said you have to clear trees. So some states are playing around with coordination authorities that actually help you navigate all those approvals, and where you have those sort of conflicts, they help unstick the process.
0: The Prime Minister has paid tribute to outgoing Victorian Premier Jacinda Allan after she was ousted from that state's top job. Ms. Allan resigned this morning after her deputy Ben Carroll challenged her for the Victorian Labor leadership. Anthony Albanese has wished Ms. Allan well and says she can be proud of what she's achieved in her career.
5: Jacinda Allan is someone who I think is a very decent human being, someone who's motivated by her passionate belief in the lifestyle and in education, health, transport of Victorians.
0: Brisbane AFL defender Ty Gallop has received a 3-match ban for his serious misconduct charge involving Port Adelaide's Mitch Georgiades. Gallop was sent directly to the tribunal after shoving the Port forward face first into the turf following a tackle in the Lions' win at home on Sunday. Part of the tribunal's reasoning was that Georgiades was in a vulnerable position and there was a risk of serious injury. The decision means Gallop will miss Brisbane's games against Carlton, Hawthorn and the Gold Coast. An Adelaide golf club is chasing a $500,000 payment from LIV Golf in order to facilitate next year's competition. LIV organisers have reportedly sought to extend the deadline for their down payment to Cooyonga Golf Club. The breakaway tour is facing an uncertain future after losing its Saudi Arabian sponsorship and has until the end of September to tell the state government if the tour will go ahead. Taking a look at South Australia's weather for tomorrow, isolated light showers about the agricultural area and the west coast. Some small hail is possible with showers in the far southeast. Cloudy and 14 degrees in Port Lincoln and Renmark, a shower or two and 15 for Port Pirie. Mount Gambier, a shower or two and 12 degrees. Adelaide, a shower or two tomorrow. A top of 14 is forecast. It's currently 10.8. Thursday, partly cloudy and 14. Friday, cloudy and 15. Then mostly sunny for the weekend with 15 degrees.
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11: 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I'm Jim McMahon. Today's program includes items on does regular exercise stop sickness in winter and small business financing options. Turning to our first article, governments have a financial vested interest not to reform gambling laws. Here's why. And this is written by Barbara Kindler, Adjunct Fellow, Lecturer, Southern Cross University, and by Michael B. Charles, Associate Professor, Management Discipline, Faculty of Business, Arts and Law at Southern Cross University. Reforming Australia's gambling industry has been one of the most high-profile political issues in recent years. Constantly in the headlines, there are high levels of public support to bring in tougher rules, including gambling advertising bans. But the federal government has been reluctant to act. It has introduced its gambling legislation to Parliament, but the bill has been criticised as not going far enough to address the problem. There's been a lot of speculation as to why there's been so little political appetite to bring in tougher measures. One key reason is governments have a clear conflict of interest. They rely on gambling revenue while also being responsible for reducing gambling harm. Years of resistance. Momentum for changing Australia's gambling laws has been building since the 2023 release of the Murphy Report. Handed down by a cross-party parliamentary inquiry and chaired by late Labor MP Peter Murphy, the report made 31 recommendations, including limitations on gambling advertising and the appointment of a national online gambling regulator. The government was slow to respond to the report. 3 years later, it finally did. The proposed legislation makes some attempts to protect people from gambling harms. If passed, this legislation would restrict when and how frequently gambling ads may air and ban the use of celebrities in these ads, amongst other changes. Last week at Labor's 50th National Conference, the party's draft national platform acknowledged the public health benefits of reducing tobacco consumption. It described the tobacco industry as coercive and stated the party would not engage with anyone with financial links to tobacco. This raises the obvious question. Why has the Albanese government taken a markedly different approach to the gambling industry? Put simply, the federal government's reluctance to push for stronger regulation can be linked to the revenue gambling generates. Imbalances in funding. To understand how this situation came about, we need to consider a concept called vertical fiscal imbalance, as we did in our new research. Vertical fiscal imbalance is the financial mismatch between the federal and state governments. Under the Constitution, the federal government is more able to raise revenue, but the responsibility to deliver public services is largely left to the states, leading to an imbalance. It first started when the federal government assumed control over collecting income tax after the Second World War. With this imbalance, the states became increasingly dependent on federal funding grants. These grants are distributed through the horizontal fiscal equalisation grants process, a process designed to share government money fairly across the country. While all states receive grants from the Commonwealth, horizontal fiscal equalisation aims to provide each state with the financial capacity to provide services to its population at a comparable level. But this process cannot fully account for differences in land areas or resources. For example, Western Australia argues it has been effectively penalised for having ample mineral resources that create revenue, which negatively impacts their share of the equalisation funding. What does this have to do with gambling? The current grants don't provide enough funding for the states to support vital public services such as education, health, transport, or social services. State governments have sought different ways to make up the shortfall. This includes gambling taxes. Gambling revenue isn't taken on account when the Government Grants Commission decides how much money each jurisdiction should receive. Every dollar states raise from gambling, they get to keep. Our study looked at how the vertical fiscal imbalance led to New South Wales embracing the idea of gaining revenue from gambling taxes, including from poker machines. Based on records of parliamentary debates, our research shows gambling went from a moral issue in the early 1900s, with parliamentarians stating gambling was a material evil, to a new revenue source. In 1956, extreme budget pressures caused New South Wales Premier Joseph Cahill to declare not allowing poker machines into clubs would put the government in a parlous financial position. Yet another MP argued the government had sunk to the depths, was desperate for money, and was capitalising upon the most vulnerable members of the community. But despite earlier concerns about morality, new legalised forms of gambling proliferated, particularly poker machines. In terms of bringing in money for the state governments, it worked. According to the most recent state budget, revenue from all gambling taxes in New South Wales was $3.6 billion in 2024-25. Making up about 7% of the state's $48 billion total tax revenue. Gambling revenue is forecast to surge to $4.7 billion over the next 4 years. New South Wales is now home to about half the poker machines in the country. There are almost 90,000 machines across the state. In May, the Labor Party unanimously passed a motion at its New South Wales State Conference to significantly reduce the number of poker machines in the state in the next 10 years. But the parliamentary party isn't compelled to legislate accordingly. What about beyond New South Wales? Other states and territories, with the exception of WA, have also come to rely on gambling revenue. In 2022-23, the Queensland government collected $1.9 billion in gambling taxes and levies. In Victoria, in 2024-25, it was more than $2.4 billion. Even in Tasmania, a much smaller state, gambling generated more than $120 million for state coffers in 2023-24. On a national level, the Albanese government's reluctance to impose stronger regulation on advertising for the gambling industry or establish a national gambling regulator is likely driven by concerns about what this would mean for the federal budget. Weaning the states off gambling revenue would necessitate fundamental changes to federal-state fiscal relations. At a time when government debt is already under pressure given the nation's ballooning debt, such fundamental economic reform would be a courageous path to take. From this perspective, the Albanese government's response to the Murphy Report is less an isolated policy decision than the continuation of a long-standing pattern in which structural reforms give way to more politically and economically acceptable measures. Our findings suggest an important solution to the gambling crisis lies in reforming the current federal funding model to the states. Doing so would reduce the state's dependence on gambling revenue and enable them to fund essential services without relying on the gambling losses of everyday Australians. And that was, governments have a financial vested interest not to reform gambling laws. Here's why. Small business in Australia have a hard time getting finance. Other countries offer a different solution. And this article is written by Vibhu Arya, PhD researcher in payments, UTS Business School, University of Technology, Sydney, and Wen Helena Lee, senior lecturer, UTS Business School, University of Technology, Sydney. A specialist small business bank, Judo Bank, recently flagged three business loans had turned bad, and the market reaction was swift. The shares lost 40% of their market value in a day, as investors worried about the health of lending to the small business sector. Small businesses have often reported challenges in getting access to finance, and in recent years have increasingly turned to non-bank lenders or specialist providers such as Judo. It's not unusual for a small business owner to have a pledge major asset, such as the family home, as collateral against a business loan. In our report on small business, the Reserve Bank of Australia found the biggest obstacles to obtaining finance were strict lending criteria, collateral requirements, and borrowing costs. Yet in many other advanced economies, lending to small business is not left up to the private sector. Governments are also involved. So what do these alternatives look like, and what can Australia learn from overseas? Small businesses are big employers. Small businesses employ about 42% of the private sector workforce, or about 5.4 million people, and account for around 97% of all Australian businesses. So when small businesses have trouble accessing finance, they invest less, hire fewer staff, and are less able to grow. That matters not only for entrepreneurs, but for the productivity across the economy. Over the past 5 years, the value of Australian housing loans grew by about $650 billion. Yet lending to small business, with loan sizes less than $1.5 million, grew by just $58 million, around one-tenth of the expansion in the lending to the housing. About 50% of all small business loans are backed by residential property. Another 45% are secured by other forms of collateral, and fewer than 5% of loans are unsecured. Meanwhile, non-bank lenders have nearly doubled their share of the smaller business lending since 2019, reaching around 27% in 2025, as business turned to alternative sources of finance. Lending to small business is different. Lending to a small business is very different from lending to someone buying a home. If a homeowner can't repay a loan, the bank can usually recover its money by selling the property. A business is different. Its success depends on customers, sales, management, and the state of the economy, and all of that can change quickly. So banks fall back on what they can count on. They can put a number on a house and know how to sell it if things go wrong. A business doesn't give them the same certainty. Many countries have concluded that leaving banks to bear all the risk can discourage lending, particularly during periods of economic uncertainty. Where the government steps in. Governments in countries such as United Kingdom, Germany, and France have established permanent institutions that share part of that risk. The United States relies on the Small Business Administration to guarantee a part of eligible business loans up to US $5 million. Research found that guarantees expanded access to credit for small businesses that otherwise struggle to obtain conventional bank finance. The United Kingdom's Economic Development Bank, the British Business Bank, supports lenders through government-backed guarantees and lower-cost funding in financial markets. A review found the guarantee enabled lending that 52% of borrowers otherwise would not have received. Germany's state-owned bank, KfW, lends to business alongside commercial banks to share the risk. France's government-owned public investment bank, BPI France, provides loan guarantees, making it easier for small business to borrow from banks. An OECD review found that studies from countries including France and Italy showed public credit guarantee schemes increase small business lending while reducing collateral requirements. Different countries have chosen different models, but they all start from the same idea. When some of the risk is shared, banks are more willing to lend to businesses that have strong prospects but limited collateral. The big four banks dominate. Australia's system has evolved differently. Compared with many advanced economies, Australia has relatively limited public institutions dedicated to sharing small business lending risk across the financial system. Instead, most of the risk remains with commercial banks and specialist lenders. Because they carry most of that risk, lenders naturally place greater emphasis on collateral, particularly residential property. It's one reason many Australian business owners still need to secure business loans against their homes, even when their businesses are profitable and growing. It also helps explain the growing role of specialist and non-bank lending in servicing businesses that fall outside traditional bank lending criteria. That makes it particularly difficult for renters, younger founders, and new arrivals who often have little or no property to pledge. A good business isn't always enough without an asset behind it. The share market reaction to Judo Bank's news was triggered by three troubled loans, but it also highlighted a broader question about Australia's financial system. Small business lending will always involve risk. The question isn't whether that risk exists, it always will. The answer shapes which entrepreneurs get financial backing. not because they lack a good idea, but because they lack property to offer as security. The question is whether Australia is backing its best businesses or simply the ones that have homes as collateral. And that was, small businesses in Australia have a hard time getting finance. Other countries offer a different solution. Does regular exercise stop you getting sick in winter? This article is written by Matthew Amadi, Associate Professor of Digital Health, Monash University, by Joanne Cordwell-Odgers, Senior Lecturer in Physiology at Monash University, and by Nicholas Kumel, Senior Research Fellow, Monash University. Winter has a way of making the office, train and school pickup line feel like a giant petri dish of germs and potential infections. It's also when many of us quietly let our exercise routine slide. With late sunrises and a warm doona, a run in the rain or snow has lost its appeal. But could skipping that workout actually make you more likely to catch the flu or seasonal bug? The short answer? Regular, moderate exercise probably does lower your risk of catching a cold or flu, but it won't cure you once you've got it, and more exercise isn't always better. Exercise and the immune system. When you exercise, your muscles contract and release signalling proteins called myokines. These natural chemical messages help mobilise beneficial immune cells, particularly natural killer cells and T cells, and redistribute them throughout the bloodstream and bodily tissues. This improves the immune system response to threats, making your body better at fighting infection. However, the effect isn't permanent. Within hours after exercise, your cell counts, a measure of how your immune system is responding, returns to normal. But researchers think repeated bouts of these immune boosts do add up over time, building an immune system that detects and responds to viruses more effectively. Regular moderate exercise also appears to lower chronic inflammation, which otherwise prevents your immune system working as well as it should. The evidence backs this up, if imperfectly. A 2022 review of the evidence concludes that physically active people consistently report fewer respiratory infections than those who do very little physical activity. Prevention, not cure. Exercise won't shorten the cold you already have, and there's no evidence an intense gym session sweats out a virus. What the research supports is exercise as a preventative tool. Think of exercise as a way to reduce your chances of getting sick rather than preventing it altogether. Even very fit people catch colds and flu. There's also a caveat sometimes called the immune J-curve. Very prolonged, high-intensity exercise can lead to a temporary dip in immune function in the hours afterwards. This mostly affects endurance athletes doing significant amounts of training. Think marathon training, not a lunchtime walk. However, a more recent research questions how large that risk really is. For most of us average folks, going beyond the healthy amount of weekly physical activity is not a concern. How much exercise and physical activity do you actually need? We don't need to train like an athlete. Guidelines recommend adults do 150 to 300 minutes of moderate physical activity a week, or 75 to 150 minutes of vigorous intensity activity. Or you can do an equivalent combination of moderate and vigorous activities. Moderate intensity means anything that noticeably lifts your heart rate and breathing. A brisk walk, cycling, swimming, raking leaves, even dancing in the kitchen. It doesn't need to be a structured workout. Vigorous intensity means any activity of duration that gets us huffing and puffing. A way to test exercise intensity is with the talk and sing test. At moderate intensity, you'll be able to talk, but not sing. At vigorous intensity, you won't be able to talk without pausing to catch your breath. Finding motivation when it's cold and dark. Winter motivation is a genuine hurdle, but a few things can help. Treat exercise as a fixed appointment, not something you'll find time for. Move it indoors on bad weather days. Break it into smaller chunks, such as 3 5- to 10-minute walks. These work as well as a single 30-minute session. Exercise with a friend if accountability helps you. And get outside when you can, especially when the sun is out. To exercise or to rest, the million-dollar question. The trickiest calls come when you're not quite sick but feel run down. Many clinicians use a simple neck check. This means if symptoms are around the neck, for example, a runny nose, sneezing, a mild sore throat, light to moderate exercise is generally fine, though it's sensible to ease off the intensity and duration. If you have symptoms below the neck, such as chest cough or upset stomach, or symptoms affecting your whole body, such as fever, body aches, or serious fatigue, rest is the better call. Exercising with a fever raises your core temperature further, can worsen dehydration, and add strain on your heart. If you're simply feeling flat or short on sleep rather than unwell, a gentle walk is unlikely to do harm and may even help. But it's also a good moment to prioritise sleep and lower the intensity rather than push through a hard session. None of this makes exercise a substitute for a flu shot, hand washing, or staying home when you're contagious. But as one of the few winter habits generally within our control, regular exercise and physical activity is a reasonable, low-cost way to tilt the odds in your favour. And that was, does regular exercise stop you getting sick in winter? Has the government failed to protect Torres Strait Islander culture from rising seas? The full federal court is about to decide. And this article is written by Maria Nawaz, Project Lead, Australian Climate Accountability Project at the UNSW, Australian Human Rights Institute, University of New South Wales. In the Torres Strait, sea levels are rising twice as fast as the global average. Scientists predict several low-lying islands in the Torres Strait will be uninhabitable by 2050 if global warming continues on its current trajectory. In 2021, two Torres Strait Islander elders, Uncle Pabi Pabi and Uncle Paul Kaibai, filed the first ever negligence case against the Australian government claiming failure to protect them from the damage done by climate change. Both lived on islands at direct risk from rising seas. Uncle Pabi lived on Boigo Island, whose highest point is just 3 metres above sea level. Uncle Paul lived on Sabai Island, which tops out at 1.7 metres. They claim they would suffer cultural loss if forced to leave their island homes due to climate change, which would sever over 40,000 years of connection to country. The case was heard by a federal court judge who found the government had no duty of care. Late last year, the elders from the Gudumalanligu Nation filed an appeal. Australia's full federal court will hear this appeal this week. If successful, the case could lead to Australian government having to pay compensation for the loss of culture due to climate harms. What was in the federal court decision? In the findings on the Pabi case, federal court justice Michael Wigney found the government didn't have a duty of care. Justice Wigney said setting emissions reduction targets is a core policy decision which lay beyond the court's remit. He found it wasn't open to him as a single judge to recognise loss of culture under negligence laws for the first time. However, the decision recognised the Torres Strait Islanders and their inhabitants are undoubtedly far more vulnerable to the impact of climate change than other communities in Australia. The court also found the government failed to take the best available science into account when setting emissions targets in 2015, 2020 and 2021. What does this appeal rest on? Uncle Pabi and Uncle Paul appeal to the federal court, meaning a panel of three justices will hear the case. Their lawyer, Brett Spiegel, told the ABC the appeal would ask the full court to take steps that the trial judge felt he was unable to. Uncle Pabi and Paul are arguing that governments owe a duty of care to Torres Strait Islanders to take reasonable steps to protect them from the impacts of climate change. To date, this link has not been recognised in Australian law. Duty of care cases often focus on the legal responsibility of authorities or employers to avoid foreseeable harm to other people. The uncles claim the government breached this duty of care by failing to set emission reduction targets in line with the best available science to keep warming below 1.5 degrees. They say the government voluntarily signed the Paris Agreement, which outlines the 1.5 degree target, and set domestic emission cut targets as part of this. As such, the uncles claim it's appropriate for the court to review those actions. In their written submissions, lawyers for the government argue the case involves core government policy, so it would be inappropriate for the court to find a duty of care due to separation of powers. even if government emissions reductions targets contributed to the climate impacts in the Torres Strait, they would argue the contribution is too small to be measurable. This would mean the government is not negligent. Uncles Parbay and Paul will say the science is clear that all greenhouse gas emissions worsen global warming, and the government's lack of action on emissions makes a material contribution to climate change harms in the Torres Strait. How can climate change threaten culture? Uncles Parbay and Paul are concerned about losing their ability to practice their culture, known as island custom. This includes cultural ceremonies, teaching culture, burying and mourning rituals, and caring for sacred sites. During the original case, Uncle Parbay gave evidence about the uninhabited sacred land of Warralkawa, visited from millennia for fishing, hunting, and ceremonies. If the island was lost, Uncle Parbay said Torres Strait Islanders would lose our spiritual connection to the ancestors. It would be like losing our version of heaven. At the appeal, the uncles will argue the government has contributed to climate impacts on their islands and that it is liable in negligence for Torres Strait Islanders losing their abilities to practice culture. The government lawyers will argue losing island custom is not compensable under negligent law. Can the law address climate change? It may be surprising to hear this appeal is effectively asking the full federal court to find a new type of duty of care and a new type of compensation for cultural loss. But Australian law can and does evolve to address new challenges. The Seminole Mabo case brought by Torres Strait Islander Eddie Mabo led to the recognition of land rights for Indigenous peoples. Courts overseas have found governments have a duty of care to protect their people from climate change harms. This appeal will be watched closely. Australia's efforts on climate change are already under scrutiny as it prepares for its role leading negotiations on the COP31 United Nations climate talks in Turkey this year. Neighbouring Pacific Island nations face similar threats from sea level rises. As climate damage worsens, we can expect to see more legal cases focus on the obligations of governments to keep their citizens safe from climate harms. And that was, has the government failed to protect Torres Strait culture from rising seas? The full federal court is about to decide. We'll return with more from the conversation after this short break.
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11: 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In our second half, we'll have a couple of articles, The History of Rice as a Global Food and Boosting Older People's Media Literacy. Our first article, though, an abandoned SpaceX rocket is about to crash into the moon. The real problem comes next. And this is written by Gregory Radisich, fellow at the Centre for Space, Cyberspace and Data Law, senior teaching fellow at the Faculty of Law, Bond University. In the early hours of August 5th, an abandoned SpaceX rocket stage is expected to slam into the moon at around 8,700 kilometres per hour. launched in January 2025, the rocket sent two commercial lunar landers towards Earth's nearest neighbour. With its work done, the rocket lacked the fuel to return to Earth or move into deep space. It remained in an unstable orbit until gravity finally set it on a collision course with the lunar surface. The crash itself poses no danger. However, it signals a looming regulatory problem. As governments and companies race to build a permanent presence on the Moon, there is almost no practical framework for coordinating activities that permanently reshape the lunar environment. A rare scientific opportunity. For astronomers, the accident is a scientific opportunity. As scientists know the rocket's size, speed, and roughly where it will hit, the impact presents a rare chance to study exactly what happens when something impacts on the Moon. The crash will provide data to improve computer models of how craters form and how lunar dust behaves. Researchers expect the collision to evacuate a crater roughly 20 to 30 metres across and eject a cloud of lunar dust, known as regolith, several kilometres above the surface. What happens on the Moon stays on the Moon. Along with the dust cloud, the impact will also raise a tricky question. Who gets to decide when humanity permanently changes the Moon? Unlike Earth, the Moon has almost no atmosphere and no weather. As a result, any marks we leave behind will remain for a very long time. For more than 50 years after the Apollo moon landings, footprints remained visible. If left untouched, they may persist for thousands of years. The results of crashes or accidents will last just as long. The Moon is a shared neighbourhood. Space agencies, private companies, and researchers are all operating on the Moon at the same time. Several countries have announced ambitions for long-term lunar scientific stations. Commercial companies hope to deliver cargo, prospect for resources, operate lunar communication satellites, and eventually support a sustained human presence. As activity increases, so too does the possibility that one mission could unintentionally affect another. A cloud of high-speed lunar dust created by a landing could damage equipment such as nuclear-powered lunar bases or satellites, contaminate experiments, destroy a site of cultural significance, or even risk the lives of people on the lunar surface. If a poorly planned mission swept away humanity's first footprints on the Moon or damaged the Apollo lander, it would be a loss of heritage for all humanity. By good fortune rather than good planning, the rocket's upcoming collision is expected to occur near the isolated Einstein crater, away from many significant lunar sites. Nobody owns the Moon, but some can still change it. SpaceX has unintentionally acquired the power to permanently alter the Moon. There is also no international process for deciding whether, when, or where that should happen. As the centre of discussions in the 1967 Outer Space Treaty, the foundation of international space law, was 138 state signatories. Under this treaty, no country can claim sovereignty over the lunar surface. Instead, the Moon is regarded as a place to be explored and used for the benefits of all humankind. While the treaty prevents ownership, it says remarkably little about practical lunar governance or regulating the lunar environment. Unlike Earth, the Moon has no equivalent UNESCO World Heritage Protection, domestic heritage laws, or environmental regulation. It is each country's responsibility to supervise their own space companies to ensure they comply with national and international law. That means the American government is, in theory, on the hook for SpaceX mistakes. Lunar accidents could also open up companies to financial liability and associated risks. Damages to equipment or bases could be in the millions of dollars. Accidental deaths could create criminal liability. Damages to a cultural or scientific site could risk international diplomatic incidents. More transparency and coordination needed. So how can the Moon be a usable space for companies, governments, and scientists while also still being protected for all humanity? The United Nations Office for Outer Space Affairs, UNOOSA, and the United Nations Committee on the Peaceful Uses of Outer Space are already exploring future solutions. There are working groups examining how countries can regulate space resources and better coordinate activities on and around the Moon. But these institutions face a difficult reality. UNOOSA has only around 40 staff with a global mandate, and the Committee on the Peaceful Use of Outer Space meets for only a few weeks each year. Concurrently, commercial enterprises are throwing vast amounts of money at their race to the moon, meaning the law has not kept pace with the needs of the lunar environment. From principles to practice. The international community does not need new laws. It needs to put the ones it has to work. Article 11 of the 1967 Outer Space Treaty already calls on states to share information about their space activities. That voluntary measure is fast becoming an operational necessity. A simple starting point would be a lunar registry where states voluntarily identify planned activities, surface infrastructure, and sites they consider culturally significant. A similar satellite registry is managed by UNOOSA. This complementary lunar registry would capture the operational details that the satellite registry was never designed to capture. Aviation has a system of notices to airmen to advise pilots and flight operators of flight hazards and other time-sensitive information. Shipping has notices to mariners. The moon needs something similar, standardized notices to lunar operators. These would flag landing sites, rover routes, and dust-generating activity before missions launch. Calls are growing for a fourth UN conference on outer space. This would be a forum where governments, industry, and scientists could actually build these tools. While this rocket cannot be stopped, the next accident might be avoided. Whether that happens will depend less on rocket scientists and more on the space lawyers and diplomats. And that was, an abandoned SpaceX rocket is about to crash into the moon. The real problem comes next. Older people's media literacy can be boosted in just 60 minutes. New study. And this article is written by Saffron Howden, PhD candidate, Faculty of Arts and Design, University of Canberra. By Janet Fulton, Research Fellow, News and Media Research Centre, University of Canberra. And Sora Park, Professor of Communications, News and Media Research Centre at the University of Canberra. Consider these scenarios. An influential political commentator posts a reel on social media, cherry-picking facts to manipulate a situation for political gain. His post gets no likes, no shares, and no angry emojis from users. A scammy online ad using a celebrity's image pops up on people's social media feeds. Nobody clicks on it. A wellness influencer shares disproven health advice and is entirely ignored. And a deepfake artificial intelligence, AI, video is downgraded by the algorithm because nobody believed it. Instead, people are fact-checking before sharing or commenting. They're consulting experts and scrolling beyond the AI summary at the top to seek out reliable information sources that abide by the standards of accuracy, independence, and ethics. These situations may seem laughable in our algorithm, an AI-driven world where emotion is key to engagement. But they are, in fact, the simple practical outcomes of a media literate society. And our report on a newly developed media literacy course shows there's a cheap and effective solution to the scourge of misinformation at the heart of our overwhelming and often polarised online environment. Misinformation is a global risk. We live in a world where anyone with an internet connection can publish instantly to the world with few guardrails for accuracy or ethics. Information has been ranked first or second in the top short-term global risks by the World Economic Forum for 3 years running. Misinformation is often at the heart of fear campaigns and hate speech that can help fuel extremism and populism. It erodes trust in governments and institutions. It's a public health hazard and a threat to public order and disaster management. And now it's being supercharged by low-effort generative AI. These tools spit out plausible and convincing content, but can also be widely inaccurate and biased. As such, Australians are deeply concerned about misinformation, more so than many of their counterparts around the world. Children have for many years been the focus on media literacy programs and research, such as Civic Online Reasoning in the US. Meanwhile, adults, particularly those who are raised in the pre-internet era of landlines and snail mail, have been left floundering. Educating adults is now an urgent priority. We found just 60 minutes of media literacy training makes a measurable difference to people's ability to apply critical thinking skills to deal with misinformation. A spoonful of adult education. To find solutions through media literacy, we focus on older people, age 55 plus, who are known to be more vulnerable to misinformation, have fewer media skills, and feel less confident in their media abilities. We recruited our study participants from across Australia through libraries, the news media, and social media. Through a simple short course delivered online and in person, we taught 79 participants how to identify misinformation, fact check and verify, find reliable sources, and be self-aware while navigating the online world. The media literacy levels of the participants grew by 23% on average, regardless of their background and political beliefs. Their ability to determine the reliability of information improved, especially by 27%, as did confidence in their ability to critically navigate the online world by 32%. Importantly, our course, the first known

An empirically validated resource of its kind targeted at older Australians, help people who are socially excluded the most. We tested participants' media literacy before the short course, immediately after, and 3 months later. Older, regional, less educated, and culturally and linguistically diverse groups maintained their gains for longer. But our research also confirmed what others believe us have fret

participants, although scores remain 11% higher on average than pre-course levels even after 3 months. This suggests media literacy programs must be embedded in people's everyday lives as lifelong learning process. It would help us keep pace with new platforms, digital systems, and social trends. Where to next? The outcomes from the short course led to the development of a Stay Smart online program, a toolkit to provide simple, flexible way of teaching media literacy. We conducted a pilot using an adapted version of the short course with libraries and their patrons throughout Australia with impressive results. 97% of patrons said they would recommend the course to a friend. Libraries are ideal institutions to deliver this training to the public, especially older Australians. Among library staff nationally, 99% see media literacy as essential work, but just 10% feel adequately equipped to support that mission. What sets our research apart from many other misinformation media literacy interventions, and is perhaps among the reason for its success, is that it incorporates through the course materials the concept of intellectual humility. Put simply, this is the acceptance that each person's knowledge is limited, that we may be wrong, and we are open to revising our views based on evidence. As the term suggests, it's a humbling notion. However, as we found, it's essential to media literacy. In order to embrace evidence-based facts, we need first to acknowledge how our life experiences, upbringing, education, friends and family, community, language and culture have shaped our worldview. All of these influence how we approach and process information and media. Being conscious of our own inherent biases helps us apply the critical thinking skills we need to build resilience to misinformation. And that was Older People's Media Literacy Can Be Boosted in Just 60 Minutes, new study. On Vision Australia Radio, you're listening to selected readings from the website theconversation.com. One Grain to Rule Them All, The History of Rice as a Global Food. And this article is written by Garrett C. Van Dyke, Senior Lecturer in History at the University of Waikato. Rice is the most popular food in the world, providing sustenance to more than 3.5 billion people each day. Rice is deeply embedded in food, daily rituals, language and spirituality. It is easy to take it for granted. But where did rice come from? And how did it spread to become the foundation of the global food security? Early origins in China and India. In the lower reaches of the Yangtze River, China, Orzaia sativa rice grew 100,000 years ago. It was first gathered by humans 24,000 years ago and cultivated 13,000 years ago. Changes to the plant through selected breeding resulted in a domesticated plant distinct from the wild varietal about 11,000 years ago. There is debate about how early forms of domesticated rice developed outside of China, but there is evidence of a parallel rice cultivation in India along the Ganges in Uttar Pradesh as early as 6,500 BCE. One possibility is that the two most common subspecies of rice, short grain, Japonica, and long grain, Indica, developed separately, the former in China and the latter in India. A related theory is that Indica is a hybrid between a local Indian rice and Japonica, introduced to India around 2500 BCE. African rice, the other origin story. Another rice species, Oryza glabrima, developed in Africa some 2000 years after rice was domesticated by farmers in Asia. African rice is lower yielding than Asian rice species, but is drought and pest resistant. It tolerates severe climatic extremes, parasites and viruses, and will flourish in poor soil without irrigation or weeding. But both historically and today, African rice is more prone to shattering, losing its seeds before being harvested, rather than clinging to the plant. This trait was successfully bred out of Asian rices over a long period to ensure maximum crop yields. Migration, wars, trade and slavery. The migration of prehistoric farmers spread rice across Southeast Asia. Archaeological evidence from 4,000 years ago suggests farming techniques were introduced to Southeast Asia, including modern-day areas of Vietnam, Cambodia,
Myanmar,

and Thailand by distant migrants from South China rather than being learned from neighbours or through experimentation. There is a possibility that the same scenario was replayed in numerous regions across Eurasia as rice spread across the globe. The movement of armies also brought rice to new parts of the world. Naturalists who accompanied Alexander the Great's campaign in India brought rice home with them to ancient Greece and Macedonia around 320 BC. Invading Moors from North Africa, present-day Morocco and Algeria, in the 8th century brought rice to the Iberian Peninsula. Crusaders returned from wars in the Middle East brought back small quantities of rice to Europe in the 11th century. From the 2nd century, overland trade along the Silk Route and maritime trade from the Indian Ocean to the Mediterranean brought rice to Central Asia and Europe. Rice was not cheap to ship, so as an import it would have been a luxury, like exotic spices, rather than a staple commodity. Colonisation and the transatlantic slave trade brought rice to the Americas from the 16th century. Spanish colonists brought Asian rice to Central and South America, while the transatlantic slave trade brought African rice recipes to North America. Enslaved Africans from the rice coast countries of West Africa introduced techniques for irrigation and tilling of soil using hoes, so the crop could be grown in the North American climate. Devastatingly, the African expertise led to an increase in the slave trade because improved rice production made it easier to feed a growing population of enslaved Africans. Rice as a ritual. The importance of rice in many cultures is embedded in the daily life, cultural practices, rites and rituals. In Thailand, the centrality of rice is reflected in the language khin khao, meaning let's eat, literally translating to eat rice. Annual royal ceremonies in Cambodia, Myanmar, Thailand and Japan mark the beginning of rice growing season in the first half of May. Every year, the Queen and King of Thailand preside over the Buddhist Royal Cultivation Ceremony and the Brahmin Royal Ploughing Ceremony, combining prayers and offerings to ensure successful harvests. In Japan, symbolic rice planting by the Emperor is followed in June by an elaborate Shinto ritual, Mibu no Hano Tau. This celebrates the rice deity with a pageant of decorated cows, traditional festive dress, songs and music. Rice is also central to Hindu rituals, from birth to death. A baby's first solid food is sweet rice, marking the Annaprashana rite of passage. Rice is an offering and a blessing at weddings and serving as an offering for the journey into the afterlife. The future of rice. Traditional rice growing is water intensive. Methane emissions from growing rice make it the third highest contributor to global food-related agricultural emissions. New techniques are being developed to mitigate the environmental impact of rice cultivation while maintaining production levels to meet growing demand. The secret may lie in the past, as researchers investigate ancient rice DNA in an attempt to produce the next hybrid that will once again change how rice feeds the world. And that was One Grain to Rule Them All, the history of rice as a global food. And that completes our readings from the website theconversation.com. I'm Jim McMahon. This program is produced in our Adelaide studios and can be heard regularly at this time here on Vision Australia Radio, at VA Radio on digital, and online at varadio.org.

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0: On Vision Australia Radio, welcome to True Crime Stories with me, Gwen Phillips. This programme may contain graphic descriptions of violence. Listener discretion is advised. And one of the stories in today's programme comes from Graham Seale's book, Australia's Most Infamous Criminals. And it's divided into various sections. There are crime scenes, heists and heavies, frauds, fakes and forgeries, murders and mysteries, and by hook or by crook. And he has a little introduction of an author's note that the stories in this book span several centuries. Over that time, much has changed, including language, points of view, and the value of money. Some of the direct quotations from historical sources may contain terms and reflect attitudes no longer viewed as appropriate and should be read within the context of their time and place. Where relevant, for historical amounts of money, mostly stolen, I have provided an approximation of their value in today's dollars, and unless otherwise specified, all amounts are in Australian dollars. And sometimes the language can be a little bit on the crude side, but I will edit the worst ones, promise me. So our first story comes from the Heists and Heavies section, and it's headed Gone to Goings. One of the most colourful Australian idioms is as cunning as a shithouse rat. This crude but evocative saying is a fitting description for the life and crimes of Antonio Martini, remarkable only for the thuggish banality of his lengthy criminal career, his ability to escape from custody, and especially a spectacular shootout with police in northern Sydney. Martini is justly forgotten today, though a little mystery still lingers. Although a product of Melbourne underworld, Martini flitted from state to state, developing a reputation as a dangerous customer, a stylish dresser in the mode of Hollywood gangster, and as a persistent but really successful escape artist. Short, slight, and swarthy, bullet-scarred and tattooed, he claimed to be of Italian ancestry, though also claimed that Martini was not his real name. What that might have been, nobody seems to have discovered. He was arrested and jailed several times under this name, and it is the one with which he gained his greatest notoriety. Martini made an early splash in Sydney press in 1937 when he pleaded guilty to two charges of armed robbery and another of demanding money with menaces. He was said to be 19 years old and was sent to spend the next 4 years of his life in prison. By February 1946, Martini was again in custody in Long Bay Jail after his arrest for burglary. Taken to face the charge at the Darlinghurst Court, he was thoroughly searched a number of times before being locked up in a holding cell with a few others awaiting trial that day. After an hour or so, the guard heard the unmistakable grinding of metal on metal coming from the cell. Looking through the grill on the cell door, he found Martini busily sawing through a window bar, surrounded by an expectant ring of prisoners. By the time reinforcements arrived, Martini was simply chatting with his fellow prisoners. The guards found the steel bar had been nearly cut through and the blade hidden behind the toilet cistern. It had almost been a win for Martini, but he had to settle for pleading not guilty and was remanded in custody. At the time, this burglar, gunman and would-be escape artist was already in prison serving a 2-year stretch for an earlier pistol charge. But there were some legal doubts about the conviction, and Martini was able to appeal, his case being heard just a few months after his previous visit to court. While waiting in the holding cells, Martini again magically produced a hacksaw blade and this time successfully sawed through the window's bars. When the guards next visited the cell, they found only the two other prisoners who had been waiting there with him. Answering the guards' puzzled questions, one of them said that Martini had gone to Goings, an old Sydney expression referring to someone who has left in haste and does not want to be found. And he wasn't, not for a very long while. When Martini was next sighted, it wasn't long before he reached the pinnacle of his nefarious career. After the stunning escape, police forces around the country had been on high alert. They chased hundreds of anonymous and other tips about the gangsters' whereabouts. They searched St. Mary's Cathedral, several ships, private residences, and kept watch on ports and railway stations. They found nothing. Apart from the useless tip-offs, the underworld kept its collective mouth shut, and Martini remained at large. An inquiry into the mystifying breakout produced a little more than further mystification and no further action. But Martini had been busy plotting. Towards midnight on the 21st of September 1946, there was a gunfight between police and criminals trying to blow the safe of the Crown Street post office in Surrey Hills. A constable was lucky enough to escape with his life, and the villain sped away in the waiting car. It turned out that one of the thieves was Antonio Martini, recently returned from Melbourne, where he had been successfully lying low for months. Immediately after this incident, police received a rare but reliable tip-off that Martini and his accomplices planned to rob the Taronga Park Zoo strongroom. On the night of the 22nd of September, armed police staked out the zoo's administration building. After hours of cramps and boredom, they were rewarded. Two shadows suddenly appeared at midnight, creeping towards the building. The police stiffened. As well as pistols, they were armed with a light machine rifle known as Tommy Gun. They were taking no chances. Suddenly, Martini and his accomplice, a crim named Ted Garland, sensed that they had walked into the trap set for them. "Look out, Ted!" Martin yelled at his mate as police flashed on their torches and called on the men to surrender. Garland fired into the blinding torchlight, slightly wounding the sergeant carrying the Tommy gun. The injured police squeezed the trigger and sprayed bullets at the robbers. Garland fled, but Martini was hit in the chest with a bullet from another policeman's pistol. Amazingly, he was only winded, save by the thickness of his clothing. He staggered up and, with Garland, managed to reach their getaway car and disappear. But not for long. Martini, Garland, and the getaway driver, Garland's brother, were soon located in Little Arthur Street, North Sydney. They were quickly surrounded by police, who had now added automatic rifles and tear gas to their arsenal. They urged the crooks to give up. The Garlands replied with a barrage of pistol shots. Called on again to surrender, the Garlands were promised that they would not be shot. They wisely took the police at their word and threw their guns down. Once again, the wily ringleader had gone to goings. Martini had managed to slip out of the building and through the police cordon. He dumped the suitcase full of gelignite the robbers had planned to use on the zoo cave and climbed through an open window of a nearby house. Inside were a mother with two children and a boarder. The quick-witted, smooth-talking gunman spun them a yarn about being involved in a sly grog raid, helped himself to a drink, and then forced the boarder to open the front door of the house. Standing directly outside was Detective Crowley. Martini fired, as did Crowley. Both missed, and Martini fled, shooting as he went. Martini now displayed the agile speed that saved him during his escapes. Police fired at him from all directions as he dodged into another house, where he was soon cornered at the top of the stairs. In wild colonial boy style, he defiantly refused to give up at first, but then seemed to consider and threw out a pistol. It was a ruse. As police advanced cautiously up the stairs, he stuck his head around the corner and fired from another pistol. In a burst of Tommy gun bullets, Martini went down, screaming in a pool of blood. People dragged the body upright, astonished to see that the gunman had disguised himself with bleached hair and white powder to lighten his appearance. Another trick. And he had one more up his sleeve. Although a bullet had hit Martini in the forehead, it only stunned him. While he was being taken to hospital, police found a small arsenal of pistols, a bandolier of bullets, and other ammunition. During the action, more than 100 shots had been fired, fortunately with only two men slightly wounded. Martini recovered and was tried together with the Garlands. With henchman Ted Garland, he was found guilty of attempted murder and sentenced to death, while Garland's wheelman brother received 14 years. The death sentence was later commuted to life imprisonment, and Martini and Garland were sent to Parramatta jail for life. But the wily gangster had no intention of spending the rest of his earthly existence there. In 1953, Martini, Garland and some other inmates from the prison tailor shop, where they were all employed, locked staff up in the shop and went to the engineer's office. They secured him there, took a tall ladder and smashed their way through a locked door to the outside wall of the prison. Martini went up first and reached the top of the 10-metre-high wall just as the guards began firing. He jumped into the grounds of the mental hospital adjoining the prison, but landed badly and broke his right foot. Dragging himself up the hobble, he hobbled painfully away as bullets thumped into the ground all around him, but again did not hit him. It was not long before large numbers of police and warders began to search for the fugitive. They found him unable to move or offer resistance and apparently trundled him back to jail in a wheelbarrow. The determined escapee had been at liberty for about 20 minutes. That was not Antonio Martini's last bid for freedom. He was sent to Grafton Jail, at that time holding the most intractable prisoners to serve the remainder of his sentence. Less than six months after arriving at Grafton, he was involved in an attempted breakout with a large group of prisoners, including Darcy Dugan. The men were charged, among other things, with mutiny and punished with months in various forms of solitary confinement. Darcy Dugan would later continue a chequered career that often saw him in the press, but the pages of the nation's newspapers fell silent on Antonio Martini. What happened to him after serving his time? In 1999, an Antonio Martini, born in 1918, was buried at Springvale Botanical Cemetery, Victoria. The commemorative plaque reads in part, "In loving memory of Antonio Martini, beloved husband of Edith, dear father of Mario and Beatrice, you made our lives interesting." So that was the story of Antonio Martini, and I have never heard of him, and probably you haven't either. But an interesting story, nevertheless, a great escapologist or would-be escapologist. And now to a story from Scams and Swindlers, which is Jamie King's book, under the Imposters section, Guess Who's Coming to Dinner. Being a child of a famous personality can have its pitfalls, but it can also be a ticket to easier restaurant reservations, invitations to special events, and a host of other nice things in life. One man who faced several hardships was David Hampton. He wasn't the child of anyone famous, but he pretended to be. One night in 1983, Hampton and a friend attempted to get into New York's famous Studio 54 nightclub. When they were refused entry, they came up with a ruse. David would pretend to be the son of Oscar-winning actor Sidney Poitier, and his friend would be Gregory Peck's son. On returning to the nightclub in a limo, they were ushered straight inside. Hampton was the son of an attorney in Buffalo, New York State, and had wanted to escape as it had nothing there for him. He once said, "No one who lived there was glamorous or fabulous or outrageously talented." He moved to New York aged 19, followed a checkered career at college in Buffalo, where he had been arrested for stealing money from a fellow student. After his initial success, Hampton continued to pretend to be Poitier's son. The actor didn't actually have a son. He had six daughters. He would tell aspiring actors there could be parts for them in his father's movies. While dining out, he would tell the restaurant staff he was waiting for his father to arrive. When Poitier Sr. didn't turn up, the restaurant would take care of the bill for the son of such a big movie star. Hampton said he was a friend of other famous people's children. He would land at the door of the likes of Calvin Klein or Melanie Griffith and make up some excuse that would mean they would take him in for the night, or two. He was happy to receive food, money, or clothes. One time he managed to secure a bed, some money, and clothes by saying he'd been mugged and had lost his Harvard thesis titled "Injustices in the Criminal Justice System." The people who took him in were Osborne and Inga Elliott. Osborne Elliott was Dean of the Columbia University's Graduate School of Journalism, a former editor of Newsweek magazine and deputy mayor of New York. Hampson claimed he was friends with their daughter. The Elliots' generosity was rewarded by Hampton sneaking in a boyfriend. When they contacted their daughter, she told her parents she didn't know any David Poitier. Hampton was shown the door. But that wasn't the end of it. Osborne Elliott went to the police, and they found others who had opened their doors and then lost money to him. Hampton was ordered to repay $4,500 to those he had duped, but when he failed to do so, was given a jail term. He spent 21 months in prison. When Elliott then told a friend that their tale of being conned by a young man, he thought it might have good material for a play. 6 Degrees of Separation by John Geer opened in Broadway in 1990. It was nominated for 4 Tony Awards and was later made into a movie starring Will Smith as Paul, a young black man claiming to be the son of Sidney Poitier. When Hampton heard of the play being produced, he returned to New York to grab some of the publicity. He took things further, suing John Geer and those responsible for the play for $100 million, as the play was based on his real life. He did not win the case, the judge ruling that those who break the law shouldn't be rewarded, and that someone's personality does not have the same legal protection as trademarks or copyrights. Hampton did not take the legal decision well, harassing Geer and issuing violent threats. During one recorded phone call, he said he would do something so that you won't be able to walk on stage and accept any awards. Hampton was acquitted of harassing Geer, his lawyer successfully arguing it was just the sort of rough speech you got in a city. Hampton continued his charming, grifting ways. In 1990, he was ejected from the campus of New York University for attempting to find a place to stay by telling students he had written the hit play. He kept his duplicitous ways across the U.S., adopting various pseudonyms. In 2001, he went on a date with a man called Peter Bedavan. Hampton Motillo, as he was that night, managed to get his date to give him $1,000 for concert tickets and then disappeared into the night. Despite pressing charges to get his $1,000 back, Bedavan said it was one of the best dates he'd had. When Hampton died of AIDS in 2003, age 39, the New York Times headline stated, "He conned the society, cried a crowd, but died alone." And so that was an imposter. Guess who's coming to dinner? On Vision Australia Radio, you're listening to True Crime Stories, and I go back to Graham Seale's book, Under Crime Scenes, and this one's headed at the 50-50 Club. Phil the Jew Jeffs was one of the smarter thugs of the 1920s and 30s in Sydney. He was a thorough villain, but one who was smart enough to survive the gang wars and to retire rich. Like most of the crims of his era, Phil began his career as a small-time thief, serving some time for larceny in the early 1920s. By the second half of the decade, he was shooting other toughs in the series gang wars that raged throughout the Sydney underworld, mainly over disputes around drugs and prostitution. The enactment of laws against prostitution and the removal of cocaine from unregulated sale created new criminal enterprises. Loopholes in the relevant legislation allowed women to run brothels, so Tilly Devine and Kate Lee did just that. Cocaine had long been available as a pick-me-up, and many people were already addicted to it. The crims were only too happy to supply the need. Sly grog had been a problem since the earliest years of the colony, widened now by the ban on legal drinking after 6 p.m. Few were prepared to stop at 6, and so establishments providing illicit alcohol blossomed. Into this mix of vice and sin, as the papers may have described it, came the standover man demanding money for those plying illicit trades, or else. Jeffs grew to maturity in this stew of vicious crime and shootouts between the mobs of Tilly Devine and Kate Lee. He was acquitted of malicious shooting and rape charges and was badly wounded in 1929 by a gunman he refused to identify. narrowly cheating death, he went on to a couple of other brushes with the law and then, more or less, disappeared. But Jeffs was not out of the game, just laying plans for new and slightly more legal ventures. He was wise enough to see that the old-style razor gangs and underworld vendettas were no longer a productive form of criminal enterprise. A far better approach was to develop what looked like legitimate businesses and cultivate a veneer of respectability. The canny crook got out of cocaine and brothels and established after-hours nightclubs financed largely by his sly grog business rather than the old-school standover tactics. Jeffs had been purchasing venues in the 1920s, but now, assisted by his contacts in the police and politics, he was able to expand. He maintained the appearance of a businessman and kept a low profile by having others appear to be the proprietors of his clubs. On the rare occasions when public outrage provoked a half-hearted police raid, Jeffs would claim that he was just an employee of the business and depended on his well-paid stooge to answer the charges laid. The few fines levied at his clubs were much less than the license and taxes Jeffs would paid on a legitimate hotel. With some politicians and police in his pocket, Jeffs prospered. His clubs were well patronised by revellers by a variety of social backgrounds. A 1932 newspaper report of his 50-50 club in Darlinghurst was headlined, "Riotous All-Night Orgies at the 50-50 Club," followed by "Scions of Society Seek Shocks in This Sordid Den." The article described the denizens of the club in a colourful style, and I quote, "The 50-50 disgorges half fearfully its freight of human flotsam into the night. The fair girl with the beautiful skin and the scared, stricken eyes steps daintily into a taxi. The woman of the scent and bedraggled finery steps wearily, but with a touch of proud defiance, into the street." Unquote. Couched in the ethnic and moral prejudices of the period, the overheated piece ranted on, and I quote, "Orientals, thugs, half-castes and painted women of the streets rub shoulders and mingle with well-known scions of society, prominent actors and actresses and the leading lights of our legal and medical profession. The place has had vice-regal connections, unofficially, of course." Unquote. The club was awash in illegal alcohol, being consumed at an astonishing rate by a dark-skinned foreigner, thought to be a white slave trader, a crim just out of jail, a couple of drunken young marks being further inebriated by a suicide blonde and a host of respectable and unrespectable citizens. A white-faced youth, sitting bolt upright and staring sepulchrally before him, plays a grand piano as people dance like puppets to the mechanical but rhythmic music. The grand master of this bacchanal, Phil Jeffs, is described as, and I quote, "sartorially immaculate and affecting a quiet elegance of dress. He may be seen reclining easily against a polished oaken pillar or conversing in earnest undertones with one or two associates. Really does he lose that suave dignity so befitting the owner, official or otherwise, of the 55 Club," unquote. And what was the effect of the abandoned orgies and utterly degenerate and depraved held nightly at the 50-50 on public and private morality, wondered the journalist. And I quote again, "What would these anxious guardians of the public morals say if they knew their own daughters may or might not freak the 50-50? Legislation should be enforced against the latter, not solely because of the unfortunate degenerates who go there, but in view of the corrupting influence it must have on the morals of our youth," unquote. The answer to this rhetorical question was that most people were more than happy to enjoy the transgressive pleasures of Phil the Jew's sly grog joints. Nothing ever came of the calls for legal and moral retribution or even regulation. The sinners and the hedonists partied on. Towards the end of the 1930s, Jeffs began selling off his clubs. As well as the 50-50 Club, he ran a higher-class joint called the 400 Club and the Oyster Bill's Club near Tom Ugly's Bridge on the Georges River. By 1942, he was out of the sly grog racket and retired to a luxury property he had built at Etalong on the New South Wales central coast. Surrounding himself with thousands of books and attractive blonde women, he lived well on his rumoured fortune of £250,000, more than $20 million today. After a brief return to crime in 1944, baccarat craze, Jeffs died the following year. Some said the wound he bore from the gang wars of the 1920s had finally caught up with him. There were, apparently, only around £65,000 of his riches left to pay for his funeral, and as the papers said, for the blonde women who were among the mourners. So that was about Phil the Jew Jeffs at the 50-50 Club in the 1920s and 30s in Sydney. And that completes True Crime Stories with me, Gwen Phillips. This program is produced in our Adelaide studios and can be heard regularly at this time here on Vision Australia Radio, VA Radio on digital, and online at varadio.org.
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6: On Vision Australia Radio, welcome to readings from the Saturday paper. I'm Anthony Lau. On today's program, I'll be reading two exclusive articles. The first is the exclusive as well as headline article titled Tracing Gina Rinehart's Relationship with One Nation. And the second exclusive article is titled Labor's Action Plan Ignores Sexual Violence. And now our first article. Tracing Gina Rinehart's Relationship with One Nation. Gina Rinehart's friendship with Pauline Hanson is relatively new, possibly connected to luxury homes outside Noosa, but her links to One Nation go back at least a decade. This is reported by Karen Barlow. Gina Rinehart's staff won't say if she has ever stayed with Keith Pitt at his official residence in Rome. They will confirm that she visited the Australian ambassador to the Holy See last year, at her own expense, and helped put together his birthday party because his chef was away. Earlier this month, One Nation leader Pauline Hanson visited Pitt in Rome after holidaying with Rinehart at the Grand Hotel San Pietro in Taormina. In coalition circles, a story is circulating that Rinehart also visited and stayed with Pitt at his taxpayer-funded residence, although her team is adamant that did not happen on this occasion. The story is telling for the way it articulates the shift in loyalties between Rinehart and the coalition, and the willingness to share unflattering accounts of this. Hanson insists taxpayers did not cover her travel, although the details will not be revealed until she updates the Register of Senators' Interest. Australians would be far better served by scrutiny of how taxpayer funds are spent across government than by attempted criticism of an Australian who has contributed tens of billions of dollars in taxes and invested billions more into the nation's economy, a spokesman for Hancock Prospecting said in a long statement. For example, just this week, it was revealed that the Climate Change Department will charge Aussie taxpayers $4.2 million to put up foreign bureaucrats at luxury hotels in Fiji for a pre-meeting ahead of the COP31 Gabfest. What a waste of taxpayers' money. Mrs. Reinhart is one of the nation's largest private taxpayers, contributing $2.6 billion in total taxes in the fiscal year 2025 alone, with nearly $15 billion paid over the last 4 years and nearly $23 billion over the past decade. These many billions in taxes contributed by Mrs. Reinhart help fund essential services, including police, firefighters, nurses, healthcare, pensions, roads, defence and infrastructure, as well as government grants through which the Saturday paper has received hundreds of thousands of dollars. Mrs. Reinhart did not visit the residence of the ambassador to the Holy See this year. Last year, she was invited to her long-term friend Keith Pitt's birthday and flew over to Rome at her own expense, especially for this. As the ambassador's chef was away, she helped to shop for, prepare the meal for, and clean up after the birthday dinner. Pitt, a former Minister for Resources and Water, is one of only a handful of National Party figures with whom Reinhart is known to be friends. The others are current Nationals leader Matt Canavan and One Nation defector Barnaby Joyce. The Saturday paper contacted the ambassador, who deferred to the Department of Foreign Affairs and Trade. DFAT declined to comment. The Saturday paper also contacted Pauline Hanson, but she did not respond. It is a long-standing practice that diplomats are encouraged to use their taxpayer-funded residences for official representation. It is not simple to place the start of Reinhart's friendship with Hanson, which this year saw the billionaire donate a $1.5 million Cirrus G7 plane to Hanson. Links to One Nation go back more than a decade. But in interviews, Hanson says she and Reinhart have only become close more recently. Gina has become a friend of mine, right? We're of the same age, we grew up in the same era, the One Nation leader told the Nightly website this week. We both think very much alike. Since returning from their European holiday, she has made several attempts to paint Reinhart as an ordinary Australian. This is a woman that's done it tough, and I don't know if you know her story. I suggest you go and read it and understand it, Hanson told a Perth business audience on Tuesday. You think that she's come with a silver spoon? She didn't. She had to borrow everything and was flat out at the very start to pay the bills. Michael Yapsley, a former New South Wales Liberal minister and major party fundraiser, worked for Reinhart's Hancock Prospecting from 1977 until 1998. Assessing Reinhart's shift to One Nation, he says the billionaire has been perpetually disappointed in his party. She's never been a great fan of the Liberal Party. She's always considered the Liberal Party to be wet and wishy-washy, and that was certainly evident during time that I was closely involved with her, Yabsley tells the Saturday paper. Her only real political hero during that era in Australia was Joe Bjelke-Petersen. Her real political hero at the moment is, not surprisingly, Donald Trump. She loves the company of people who are rusted on political conservatives and is very intolerant of those who are not rusted on, but are sort of occasional political conservatives. Yabsley believes Reinhart's interest in Hanson is more about an arrangement of convenience. I think this is, what's the female equivalent of a bromance? Whatever it might be called, yes. Yeah, it has certainly blossomed. Some sources trace the friendship to 2022, when Reinhart started buying beachfront properties at Sunshine Beach, south of Noosa Heads. She bought four properties at a cost of more than $76 million. According to coalition sources, Hansen became a visitor. I've heard of Pauline at Gina's for years. Gina's got this place at Sunshine Beach and they use it as a bit of a base to have functions and to try and recruit people and have strategy meetings and all of these sorts of things, one MP tells the Saturday paper. So the relationship was strong before Barnaby went over. Political connections between Hansen and Reinhardt go back to at least 2010, when Reinhardt hired a former One Nation advisor for her staff. John McRobert advised One Nation for the 1998 election on a revolutionary, easy tax plan to replace all taxes, including the GST, with a 2% flat tax on all property, goods, income and service transactions. After strong criticism in 1998 and again in 2017, easy tax is not found on One Nation's policy page. McRobert later became a founding director of Reinhardt's lobby group, Australians for Northern Development and Vision, assisting her long-term aim for a special economic zone in Northern Australia. McRobert wants to shore up and increase the capacity of the port system in North Queensland, as, he told the Saturday paper, we need outlets for the enormous wealth that we've got there. A friend of controversial One Nation Senator Malcolm Roberts, McRobert has been writing an authorised biography of Reinhardt, but he says the project is currently on hold. How can you write a story about someone who makes news every day? He tells the Saturday paper. It's a never-ending story. How do you finish it? Despite being overwhelmed by the Liberal Party, Reinhardt dealt with the coalition government in power, employing former Liberal MP Sophie Mirabella in a senior government and media relations role from 2016 until 2020. She also hired former Country Liberal Party Northern Territory Chief Minister Adam Giles in 2017. Australia's first Indigenous head of government is now the Chief Executive of Hancock Agriculture and S. Kidman & Co. and is a firm One Nation backer through a car and a $500,000 donation that came with other big checks on the same day as the new plane. Giles is being eyed for a return to politics as a One Nation candidate, but he has so far rebuffed efforts. More recently on the payroll was former Federal Liberal Vice President Tina McQueen. The prominent figure and Sky News commentator, who died in June, a month after defecting to One Nation, was described in the media as Gina Reinhardt's right-handed woman. She had joined Hancock Prospecting in 2022, but left a year ago. Perhaps Reinhardt's oldest relationship with the coalition is now also her deepest relationship in One Nation, Barnaby Joyce. Reinhardt's friendship with Joyce came into sharp focus in 2012, when it was revealed that he and the late Liberal MP, Albie Schultz, wrote to Reinhardt's children a year earlier in an effort to resolve their bitter family trust dispute. In 2017, Joyce also accepted and then declined a $40,000 check awarded to him by Reinhardt for being a champion of agriculture. The former Nationalist leader has previously told the Saturday paper he is proud of their friendship and her One Nation funding. She's a friend. I don't hide my friends under rocks. That's number one, Joyce said. Number two, obviously, she's not a goose. She's the wealthiest person in Australia and one of the wealthiest women in the world. And she would only send money in the direction of someone she thought was cogent and worth the investment. She wouldn't waste money and just throw it out the door mindlessly. One coalition source says Joyce was something of a gatekeeper between Reinhardt's wealth and the coalition, while another said there were others in the coalition every bit as effective at facilitating some engagement with Gina. Such was Reinhardt's pull that then-opposition leader, Peter Dutton, made a remarkable dash to Perth for her 70th birthday celebrations in late February 2024. Dutton was barely on the ground in the Western Australian capital for a few hours before he had to get back to Melbourne for the Dunkley by-election campaign. Hansen was also at Reinhardt's 70th birthday and billed taxpayers for her flights. The Parliamentary Expenses Authority cleared their travel, accepting Hansen's claim that, at the party, she engaged with key stakeholders and industry representatives to discuss matters relevant to upcoming legislation and issues of importance to her electorate. In early January 2025, Reinhardt was seen having lunch with Hansen and McQueen in Thailand, just as Anthony Albanese and then Liberal leader Dutton were kicking off their unofficial election campaigns in Australia. A few months earlier, Reinhardt and McQueen spent the United States election night at Donald Trump's Mar-a-Lago resort, seated next to Reform UK leader Nigel Farage. In late October 2025, Reinhardt flew Hansen and Hansen's chief of staff, James Ashby, to Florida on her private jet. Hansen stayed at Reinhardt's $100 million Palm Beach mansion, and both attended Trump's Great Gatsby-themed Halloween party, where Reinhardt was photographed with the US president. During the trip, Hansen addressed a conservative political action conference. Months earlier, Reinhardt's relationship with Dutton had started to sour. The coalition's gas reservation policy, announced with little detail in Dutton's budget reply speech in late March 2025, was a big problem for Reinhardt. She spoke of her continuing respect for Peter Dutton, his character and integrity, irrespective of our various differences at times. Hancock Energy's website started posting news articles critical of the gas policy, and a national source tells a Saturday paper this week that Reinhardt was pretty upset that she and Dutton had words. It was around February and March 2025 that a significant increase in funding and membership was noticed for One Nation in regional areas. The full details of this, and whether Reinhardt was a significant donor, will not be revealed until the end of this year, in line with political donation laws. As the Saturday paper reported earlier this month, federal Labor MPs, such as Christine McBain, experienced aggressive bot-like activity in their social media posts and feeds in the lead-up to the 2025 election. The activity has returned this year with the rise of One Nation in the polls. Hansen admits she takes policy advice from Reinhardt, pointing to the One Nation policy on pensioners being able to work unlimited hours without losing their patient or healthcare card. "I'll listen to anyone who brings good policy to me," she told ABC Radio Perth in June. Reinhardt is backing what she thinks is a winner, according to Australian National University political scientist and lecturer Jill Shepherd. "What's the chicken and what's the egg?" she asked. Has Gina Reinhardt put money into Pauline Hanson and One Nation, and that has spurred this recent rapid increase in support? That kind of implies that voters are easily led by money. And Clive Palmer has shown us over many elections that that's not necessarily the case. The egg scenario here is that Gina Reinhardt has seen which way the wind is blowing, seen those declines in support, not just for the coalition, but for both major parties, and that there is an appetite for a third force, and one that comes from the right, not from the left. If that's the case, then she's chosen very well, Shepherd tells the Saturday paper. She's right in the crest of a wave, and even though Pauline Hanson probably won't become the next Prime Minister, she looks like she has backed a winner. Michael Yapsley says he can't see the Reinhardt-Hanson relationship lasting indefinitely, but he can see what Reinhardt is currently enjoying. "I think what has happened in particular is Barnaby's defection to One Nation, but also the Farah by-election," he says. "I don't think Gina is someone to just persist for the sake of persisting, if there are no apparent outcomes there. And in politics, the outcomes that matter are winning seats. And whilst One Nation is still a huge distance from making an impact on lower house seats, the signs are there that they may well be happening, so I think that would be enough to get Gina excited." And that report was by Karen Barlow, who is the Saturday Paper's chief political correspondent. And now on to our second exclusive article. This one is titled, "Labor's Action Plan Ignores Sexual Violence." Leaked documents show the government's key plan to end gendered violence makes almost no mention of sexual violence, despite a surge in assaults. This article is written by Christine Zwicker. As a second action plan for the National Plan to End Violence Against Women and Children enters its final week of consultation, prominent sexual violence advocates have raised grave concerns that the plan will again fail to properly address sexual violence. On July the 3rd, a senior official from the Department of Social Services, which has responsibility for the National Plan under the leadership of Minister for Social Services, Tanya

number of advocates, experts and survivor advocates. The 12-page document makes only passing reference to sexual violence. None of the points articulated in the snapshot are specifically about sexual violence. The key points that summarize the snapshot mention sexual violence only once, as an add-on about the need for crisis accommodation to accept teenage boys, pets, and violence, and families to reduce the risk of homelessness for people leaving family, domestic, and sexual violence. Among the recipients of the snapshot were Rachel Bergen, Chief Executive of Rape and Sexual Assault Research and Advocacy, and Sharma Bremner, Founder and Director of End Rape on Campus Australia. Both were alarmed and responded the same day. "I am disappointed to see sexual violence is rendered invisible in this document," Bergen wrote to DSS. "Almost none of the discussion from this sexual violence specific roundtable with the Assistant Minister is reflected here." Bergen pointed out that representatives from DSS were present at the roundtable and a written summary that emphasised the shared views of sector leaders across the priority areas of the National Plan was provided to Plibersek and Kearney in mid-June. "I am deeply concerned that the document contains almost nothing specific to sexual violence," Bremner wrote. Given that roundtables and other consultations have been held with representatives from the sector, the near total absence of sexual violence from the summary is worrying. It suggests that either sexual violence-specific input was not adequately captured, or that it has, once again, been folded into the generalist family and domestic violence framing to the point of disappearing. Bremner pointed out that this is not a new problem, and highlighted that the specific violence sector had been raising the same concerns and the need for a specific focus on sexual violence during previous consultations going back as far as 2018. It is, to put it mildly, disappointing to see that little has changed in the intervening years, particularly given the data trends showing increases in sexual violence over that period. Reported sexual assaults have reached successive record highs in recent years. Police recorded sexual assaults reached a record high in 2024, with a 10% increase from 2023, the highest rate since national records began. Women's sexual assault victimisation rates increased by 64% between 2010 and 2024, according to the Australian Institute of Health and Welfare, and about 2 in 5 recorded sexual assault victims are now aged 10 to 17 years old. In late May, following the launch of the second action plan consultations and the publication of a corresponding consultation paper, Karen Bevan, the Chief Executive of Full Stop Australia, told the Saturday paper she welcomed language that noted the need to treat sexual violence and harassment as distinct from domestic violence. "The differences between sexual violence and harassment and domestic and family violence need to be recognised," the consultation paper stated. "Sexual violence and harassment require a clear strategy and action to ensure a comprehensive approach to prevention, early intervention, unmet demand and recovery." The paper did not, however, name sexual violence among the 5 key priority areas. "What worries me is that when we get down to discussion, the sheer overwhelming nature of domestic and family violence can mean that our attention goes in one direction," Bevan said. "That's why I would have liked to have seen sexual violence as a standalone priority, because I think that would have delivered on the promise really obviously." A week after this snapshot was released, advocates raised concerns about a similar lack of prominence for sexual violence in a monitoring and reporting framework published by the Domestic, Family and Sexual Violence Commission. The commission was established in 2022 as an executive agency under the Public Service Act 1999, with 6 key functions, including to support the consistent monitoring and evaluation of the National Plan. Michaela Cronin was named the inaugural commissioner.
The monitoring

and reporting framework sets out how the Commission will undertake its monitoring functions to assess how effectively the Commonwealth, state, and territory governments are implementing activities aligned with the National Plan's outcomes. It also provides what the Commission describes as the baseline for activities delivered in response to the Second Action Plan. The extent to which sexual violence and the monitoring and evaluation of work to end sexual violence is reflected in the document is of significant interest to advocates. The Saturday paper asked Angela Lynch, Chief Executive of the Queensland Sexual Assault Network, why she and some of her colleagues in the sexual violence space are raising their concerns publicly now, before the consultations have closed. Lynch responded by pointing to both the frustration many feel and the deep sense of urgency as new technologies enable perpetrators of sexual violence to commit crimes on what she describes as an industrial scale. We know it's on the rise, Lynch says. The sector has said it's on the rise for the last two decades. The violence is getting worse. It is pushing down into younger cohorts. The technology is really fueling the ability of predators to find victims, and it's also increasing the levels of perpetration because they can hurt more victims through that use of technology. Both Rachel Burgeon and Shana Bremner received responses from DSS almost 2 weeks after expressing their concerns. In an email seen by the Saturday paper, a DSS official writes, "I want to acknowledge both the substance of your feedback and the frustration that sits behind it." The official states that they understand why the limited visibility of sexual violence in the consultation snapshot number one would be disappointing and concerning, and recognise that the concerns were not raised in isolation but have been raised previously by the sexual violence sector. The DSS official's response describes the snapshot as high-level overview of emerging themes rather than a comprehensive account of every discussion or consultation stream. Nevertheless, the response says, I acknowledge the concern that the initial summary did not sufficiently reflect the depth and importance of issues raised through the sexual violence-focused consultation. In response to questions, the Assistant Minister, Jed Kearney, assured the Saturday paper that sexual violence will be a focus area of the Second Action Plan. Sexual violence remains unacceptably prevalent and significantly underreported. It is one of the most serious and persistent forms of gender-based violence in Australia, she said. Too many victim survivors of sexual violence continue to face barriers to reporting, support, and justice, and we know it has a profound, lifelong, and devastating effect on their lives and livelihood. That is why sexual violence will be a focus area of the Second Action Plan of the National Plan to End Violence Against Women and Children 2022 to 2032. Since coming to this role, Minister Plibersek and I have worked closely with the sector on how we can better prevent and respond to sexual violence. This has included a formal roundtable at Australian Parliament House, visits to frontline services across the country, and the consultation process on the Second Action Plan. When contacted about concerns regarding the Domestic, Family and Sexual Violence Commission's monitoring and reporting framework, Commissioner Cronin said, while there have been progress in some areas of domestic and family violence, rates of sexual violence have increased over the last 14 years and require urgent and increased sustained attention. While the Commission has upcoming consultations based on sexual violence, including one specifically bringing together lived expertise on sexual violence, our Lived Experience Advisory Council has raised a need to further elevate its visibility across both our work and the broader sector. We know that there are important gaps in the evidence base around sexual violence. Through implementing our monitoring and reporting network, we will outline gaps like this and work with stakeholders to strengthen the use of existing information and support improved data collection
to better understand the experiences of people affected by sexual violence and what works to prevent it. A spokesperson from the Department of Social Services said, "We have heard strong views from stakeholders about the importance of ensuring sexual violence is appropriately reflected in the Second Action Plan. We value these contributions, acknowledge the perspectives shared to date, and welcome continued feedback from all members of the community as consultations progress. Every contribution we receive, including feedback from the Sexual Violence Roundtable and broader consultations, is being carefully considered to help inform the development of the Second Action Plan." And that's where we must finish it for today. You can read the rest of this report in the print edition of the Saturday paper on the 25th of July, 2026. And that was reported by Christine Zawicka, and she is a journalist and consultant. And that concludes today's readings from the Saturday paper. I'm Anthony Lau. Thanks for your company. 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
4: Hello everyone and welcome to today's edition of The Uncertainty Principle. I'm your reader and operator today, Barry Levini. The articles on today's program include: How big was the megalodon, an ancient species of shark? How satellites are changing what we know about war? AI reading ancient charred scrolls from Herculaneum, and how colliding stars are helping us determine the size of the universe. We'll get underway this week with an article from NewScientist.com. It's topic humans. It's by Hayley Bennett from the 25th of June 2026, and the article's entitled Lost Books by Ancient Philosophers Recovered from Unreadable Scrolls. Scrolls from the Roman Library of Herculaneum that were carbonized by a volcanic eruption have been read in their entirety for the first time, thanks to scans and AI software. Long-lost works of ancient philosophy have been recovered from papyrus scrolls that were scorched by the AD 79 eruption of Mount Vesuvius and thought to be impossible to read. For the first time, researchers have used AI to extract the entire surviving text from super high-resolution 3D scans of a scroll without unrolling it. The scrolls come from the Library of Herculaneum, which was buried along with Pompeii nearly 2,000 years ago. Scholars have been trying to read the carbonized scrolls, which resemble lumps of charcoal, since the library was discovered in 1752. Physically unwrapping them risks their destruction, and the ink they are written in is mostly indistinguishable from the charred papyri, at least to human eyes. Since 2023, however, the Vesuvius Challenge project has used particle accelerators to scan dozens of scrolls and provided the scans to an online community, who have helped write AI software to digitally unwrap the scrolls and detect ink on them. The approach has made book titles, authors, and short passages readable. Now, though, the team has uncovered 1.5 metres of text, written across 22 columns, from a 2-centimetre-wide scroll core whose outer layers were stripped off by scholars through the centuries in an effort to read it. We find records of several attempts to open it, but they couldn't read anything, says Federica Nicolardi at the University of Naples Federico II in Italy. There are some fragments surviving from the last attempt to physically open it, but you can really see just a couple of letters. So virtual unwrapping was able to change the history of this papyrus. The scroll is what Vesuvius Challenge co-founder Brent Seals at the University of Kentucky refers to as an impossible scroll, one of hundreds that survived the assaults of early papyrologists who could only read the easier ones. Longer sections of the impossible scrolls are now becoming readable due to a combination of higher resolution imaging, down to 2 micrometers, and more scan data for training the team's data-hungry AI algorithms, he says. Currently, their AI models are adapted to individual scrolls due to differences in, for example, the inks used. but Seals hopes that when the AI has seen enough of the collection, it will be capable of finding ink on any of them. That's where large language models, he says. But that's because they've trained those models repeatedly on the entire internet, and we're not there yet with scrolls. The unwrapped text speaks of ethics, art, and human nature, making multiple references to the Stoic doctrine. It is typical of scripts from the 2nd century BC, says Nicolardi, and it mentions the nephew of Greek Stoic philosopher Chrysippus, making Chrysippus himself the most natural candidate for authorship, she says. Chrysippus is regarded as one of the architects of Stoicism, but almost all his work was lost to history. According to classicist Thomas Coward at the University of Bristol, UK, we mainly know of it through other, often critical, authors. To have access to a source text rather than quotes and summaries, which can be modified or interpreted by other writers, is very important, he says, likening such a discovery to uncovering lost works by Isaac Newton or Albert Einstein that were only referenced by other scientists. One of Chrysippus's critics was the lesser-known 1st-century Epicurean philosopher Philodemus, whose own works in the Herculaneum Library were sponsored by its presumed owner, Julius Caesar's father-in-law, Lucius Calpurnius Piso Caesoninus. Another scroll made readable by the scans has been identified as On Gods, Book 8, by Philodemus, extending his previously known work, On Gods, Book 1, to at least an 8-book series. The findings represent extraordinary progress in imaging and the computational methods required for digital unwrapping, says Nicholas Freer at the University of Newcastle, UK, who believes the techniques could radically transform our understanding of ancient worlds. The reason why these developments matter so much is that hundreds of scrolls still remain unopened, he says. What we're seeing now isn't just a single spectacular breakthrough. We're witnessing the beginning of what could be a decades-long process of recovery. For Seals, who has pioneered digital unwrapping techniques for decades, the discoveries mark a transition from obsessing about whether the technology works to letting the scrolls do the talking. What people are going to care about now is whose name actually appears. How old is the scroll, and what does it say about philosophy, he says. So we're working ourselves out of a job. But it's all about restoring the lost voices. If he has any regrets, it is that so many scrolls were destroyed before he got a chance to read them. The ones they pulled from the ground, the original 1752 scrolls, I believe we would be reading them instantly now because they were the easiest ones to read, he says. And that article, Lost Books by Ancient Philosophers Recovered from Unreadable Scrolls, was by Hayley Bennett. It came from newscientist.com and was dated the 25th of June 2026. Also from newscientist.com, but dated the 15th of June 2026 now, sperm have been made magnetic to allow IVF inside the body. IVF could be done inside the body using a revolutionary technique that reduces the invasiveness of the traditional fertility treatment. The author is Alice Klein. Embryos have been formed from sperm that have been made magnetic to allow remote guidance towards an egg. The technique may allow IVF to be performed inside the body, so it involves fewer invasive procedures and potentially has better success rates. Our ultimate idea is to do assisted reproduction in vivo, taking advantage of the body as a natural incubator, says Mariana Medina Sanchez at Nanoscience Institute CIC Nanogoon in Spain. Conceiving naturally is harder when sperm numbers or motility are low, because too few sperm make it into the fallopian tubes to fertilize an egg. Assistance can be provided by IVF, in which sperm are placed with an egg in a dish, or directly injected into an egg to form embryos. However, IVF involves hormone injections, egg retrievals, and embryo transfers, which are invasive and can have unpleasant side effects. Many IVF cycles are also unsuccessful, partly because the artificial environment in which the sperm and egg meet and the multiple manipulation steps can affect embryo viability. To address these issues, Medina Sanchez and her team wanted to develop a way to transport sperm through the female reproductive tract into the fallopian tubes, where they could fertilize an egg under natural conditions. They decided to try making sperm magnetic so they could be directed through the body using weak external magnetic fields. We consulted with IVF specialists because we wanted to develop a sperm preparation protocol that could be integrated into the usual IVF workflow, says Medina Sanchez. To trial this approach, they incubated cattle sperm with tiny magnetic beads made from iron oxide and polystyrene. About 30 beads stuck to the head of each sperm, making them magnetic while still allowing their tails to move freely. Tests showed that the magnetic beads did not affect the sperm's swimming speed or overall health. Next, the researchers incubated the magnetic cattle sperm with eggs in a dish and found that they formed healthy embryos at the same rate as non-magnetic sperm. The magnetic beads simply fell off the sperm as they penetrated the egg and did not seem to affect early embryo development. Finally, the team showed that the magnetic sperm could be moved in different directions and guided towards an egg in a dish using an external magnetic field. It's a really exciting advance and a great proof of concept, says Kylie Dunning at Adelaide University in Australia. However, there are still a few hurdles to jump before it could be considered clinically. These include showing that the magnetic sperm can indeed be directed into the fallopian tubes and fertilize eggs outside of a lab dish, and that the resulting embryos successfully implant in the endometrium and produce live, healthy offspring, she says. The magnetic beads show up on ultrasound, which should make clusters of the sperm easy to visualize inside the body, says Medina Sanchez. Encouragingly, in research yet to be published, her team has already shown that whole embryos embedded in tiny magnetic structures can be guided into the fallopian tubes of mice using external magnets. Once the magnetic beads fall off the sperm, they should be naturally cleared by the body's waste removal systems, but otherwise they could be sucked out using magnets coupled to catheters, says Medina Sanchez. We think it's very promising, she says. And that article, Sperm Have Been Made Magnetic to Allow IVF Inside the Body, was by Alice Klein. It came from newscientist.com and was dated the 15th of June, 2026. And also from newscientist.com, 16th of June, Arctic Ocean reaches tipping point that could be dire for marine life. Disappearing sea ice is letting more sunlight in the Arctic Ocean and boosting phytoplankton growth, but this has depleted a crucial nutrient, which could severely affect animals higher up the food chain. By Alec Loon. As sea ice melts, more light will infiltrate the Arctic Ocean, allowing phytoplankton and other marine life to flourish. Or so we thought. In fact, phytoplankton growth in some parts of the Arctic is now starving other parts of a crucial nutrient, a tipping point that could spell trouble for seals, polar bears, and even commercial fish in the North Atlantic. Phytoplankton, the tiny photosynthesizing organisms that form the basis of the marine food chain, have been increasing across the Arctic, according to satellite measurements of the green pigment chlorophyll. Algal blooms there have broken records. But since 2009, overall phytoplankton growth has slowed in many areas and has even begun decreasing on the Atlantic side of the Arctic. New research by Raja Ganeshram at the University of Edinburgh, UK, and his colleagues suggest blooming phytoplankton on the Pacific side are depriving neighbouring areas of nitrate, a chemical that's vital for growth. Arctic warming is not just a reduction in sea ice and temperature. It's more than that. It's having an effect on the ecosystem, says Ganeshram. This has impacts on our food resources in ways that we don't fully understand, both within the Arctic as well as in the North Atlantic, at our doorstep. Nitrogen is one of the three main nutrients needed for plant life. Whether that's flowers in a garden, crops on a field, or phytoplankton in the ocean. Pacific water coursing through the Bering Strait brings this nutrient in the form of nitrate into the Chukchi Sea, which is part of the Arctic Ocean. Currents carry the nitrate around the Arctic and eventually flow into the Atlantic, largely through the Fram Strait between Greenland and Svalbard. Ganeshram and his colleagues analysed measurements of nutrient levels in the Fram Strait collected by regular icebreaker expeditions from 1998 to 2023. They found that there has been a sharp fall in nitrate levels from 2009 onwards, and the drop coincided with a regime shift towards lower sea ice extent. According to the team's findings, almost all the nitrate arriving from the Pacific is being consumed in the Chukchi Sea now that sea ice retreat has exposed the water to more sunlight. Greater amounts of phytoplankton have been growing, dying and sinking to the seafloor, where aerobic bacteria and archaea in the sediments decompose them, consuming oxygen. But once the limited amount of oxygen runs out, anaerobic microbes start breaking the dead phytoplankton down, consuming nitrate. By the time these waters reach other parts of the Arctic, like the Fram Strait, they are depleted of nitrate. As a result, diatoms, a kind of algae that thrive when nitrate is available, have ceased to be dominant in the Fram Strait. Now, most phytoplankton there are microplankton, which are more efficient at sourcing their nitrogen from ammonium produced by bacteria and zooplankton in the water column. That adds more links to the food chain, since smaller phytoplankton must be eaten by smaller zooplankton before that energy makes its way to larger zooplankton and fish. And because some energy is lost at each link, a longer food chain could ultimately mean less food for fish, seals, polar bears, and even human communities like the Inuit. The altered flow of nutrients into the North Atlantic could change the phytoplankton makeup there as well, possibly affecting commercial fishing. The results demonstrate that phytoplankton are now limited by nutrients rather than sunlight, and their growth across the Arctic Ocean as a whole will probably soon stop increasing, says Jean-Éric Tremblay at Laval University in Quebec City, Canada, who is not involved in the research. What this is showing is that the Arctic Ocean is not going to become the oasis of the future, he says. If you increase phytoplankton production, you enhance denitrification. You remove nitrate, and further down the line, you reduce productivity. The researchers behind the study think the ecosystem has crossed a tipping point. That sea ice is not going to come back, even if interannually there might be some fluctuations, says team member Marta Santos-Garcia, also at the University of Edinburgh. So you can basically imply then that this loss of nitrate will likely not be recovered. And that article, Arctic Ocean Reaches Tipping Point That Could Be Dire for Marine Life, was by Alec Loon, and it came from the NewScientist.com website, dated the 16th of June 2026. You're on The Uncertainty Principle on Vision Australia Radio. I'm your reader and operator this week, Barry Levini. Now we're moving to the April 2026 Scientific American. This is an article from pages 14 and 15. It's entitled Crime Bugs. Machine learning models speed up forensic analysis of crucial crime scene larvae. And the author is Rohini Subramaniam. A mass of writhing maggots on a decomposing murder victim is not a sight for the squeamish. But for some, it is evidence. A maggot's age and species can give essential information to forensic entomologists investigating murders. A single wriggling horsefly maggot, for instance, found on a dead body far from water, gave entomologists in 2022 a key lead to where the body came from. Combing through these fly larvae, investigators can potentially learn when and where a crime happened, whether the body has been moved, or whether toxins were involved. For example, blowflies are among the earliest insect colonizers of corpses. They typically sniff out and lay eggs on a dead body within minutes to hours. How fast the maggots, also called larvae, develop depends on heat, humidity, and the insect's species and sex. To use this evidence, investigators typically must grow the larvae until adulthood in a laboratory setting and then identify them, either visually or by genetic sequence. But what if the larvae are dead or missing? There's no high-quality DNA, or there isn't time, or equipment, to sequence the flies' genomes. People in a crime lab simply do not have the resident expertise or the resources to be able to routinely conduct DNA analysis on insect evidence, says Rabi Musa, a bioorganic chemist at Louisiana State University. To tackle these challenges, Musa and other researchers have combined machine learning algorithms with methods such as infrared spectroscopy and chemical profiling to quickly pinpoint maggots' species and sex. Such tools could help experts rapidly identify the maggots without the larvae's DNA or without the larvae altogether, only what they leave behind, saving time and money usually spent in sequencing. They could also help investigators take measurements at the scene of the crime itself to determine larval sex. Musa measured the chemical profiles, called the metabolome, of insect eggs, larvae, and pupae using a type of mass spectrometry, a technique that can tease apart molecules called metabolites based on their mass and charge. With these data, she and her team are building a large metabolome database for most of the insects that colonize decomposing remains. Her team's machine learning algorithm, trained on the data, would let investigators using a mass spectrometer, which is less expensive and much easier to use than a DNA sequencer, reliably match a new chemical profile to an insect species in less than 5 minutes. A similar approach can work even without the larvae themselves. Some people come across fully decomposed bodies many months or years after a murder. By that time, the larvae are long gone, Musa says, and the only remaining insect evidence is the hard, shell-like exteriors of the pupae, tools of metamorphosis discarded after the larvae become adult flies. It's impossible to identify pupae coverings with the naked eye, and in many cases, the DNA contained within them is too old and degraded for sequencing. But Musa's group reported in a recent paper in Forensic Chemistry, their method of chemical fingerprinting followed by machine-assisted classification works with casings too. Finding the chemical profile of casings can reveal toxins in the victim's bodies because the larvae tend to store them in their pupil coverings. The rate of molecular breakdown might also someday point to the casing's ages. Other groups are also trying to use machine learning to catalogue crime scene's larval visitors. For instance, a team of Texas A&M researchers recently developed a method that combines infrared measurement from a handheld device with machine learning to identify blowfly larvae's sexes. Male and female larvae develop at different speeds and can help investigators pinpoint when they first colonized remains, but their sexes are indistinguishable by eye. To identify sexes, investigators can crush the larvae and amplify their DNA using PCR, which is time-consuming, renders the larvae useless for any further studies, and has only an 80% chance of working correctly. Aidan Holman, a Texas A&M toxicology graduate student, and his colleagues set out to find larvae's sexes without having to mash them up. After first rearing the male and female larvae separately, Holman's group used a handheld infrared spectroscopy device to zap them and measure the light released. The proteins, fats, and other molecules that make up the larvae scatter the light in unique ways, generating a specific spectral signature based on sex. The researchers then trained a machine learning model on this spectral data and found that it could predict the larvae's sex with more than 90% accuracy. Next, they will collect data from a much bigger selection of flies to train their model. Murdoch University forensic entomologist Paola Magni, who is not involved in either project, emphasizes that these machine learning databases will need to be officially vetted, as DNA sequence banks are, so results aren't later overturned legally. And use of AI more broadly in this process can be risky, she adds. The flip of the coin of artificial intelligence can become very dangerous in a forensic context because you can really cause a miscarriage of justice, she says. Plus, she and Musa both highlight that more research is needed into how other substances in the body might skew molecular markers. And Musa is pulling data from across as large and global an insect sample as possible to find the markers that remain constant. The enhancement and expansion of the database involves a never-ending process, Musa says. Texas A&M forensic entomologist Jeff Tombolin, who is also not involved in either project, believes that cutting-edge methods like machine learning should be integrated into forensic casework. But, he notes, their long-term accuracy, precision, and potential biases need to be carefully studied as well. We're in the infancy of applying these methods in this particular realm, he says. So if you think of it like an arc, we're at the beginning of the arc. And that article, Crime Bugs, was by Rohini Subramanyam. It came from pages 14 and 15 of the Scientific American of April 2026. 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I'm your reader and operator today, Barry Levini. We'll take a short break. When we come back, we'll learn how satellites are not allowing armies to hide and what the armies are doing to fool them.
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4: And welcome back. We're going to the Scientific American of June 2026, pages 84 and 85. This article's entitled War in Plain Sight. Near real-time satellite coverage means militaries can no longer hide, so they are learning to lie better. The author is Sarah Scholes. Sarah Scholes is a Colorado-based science journalist and a contributing editor at Scientific American. Her newest book is Countdown: The Blinding Future of Nuclear Weapons, Bold Type Books, 2024. The day after the US and Israel began the current war with Iran, satellite company Planet Labs emailed a media release. "Sharing our first batch of areas impacted by airstrikes," it read. Planet operates a constellation of about 200 satellites that together can take pictures of much of Earth, including the parts in turmoil, daily. The release included a link to images taken that day of collapsed tunnels at a missile base and smoke over a naval facility. As Planet's message illustrates, governments, journalists, and ordinary observers alike can now see what is happening across the globe soon after it happens, thanks to infrastructure in space. This relatively new ability is a result of the proliferation of remote sensing satellites like Planet's, which look down at Earth constantly. Planet's hundreds of remote sensing spacecraft share the sky with hundreds more, and together they're pushing society toward what has been called the geoint singularity, a time when geospatial intelligence will be available in real time to the average person, who will be able to see not just what the world looks like, but how it is changing. The world hasn't quite reached that tipping point, but merely approaching it has changed warfare for good. The US government has operated spy satellites since the late 1950s, but it wasn't until 1992 that private companies got the go-ahead to operate their own. Today, commercial remote sensing satellites are ubiquitous. Igor Morich of Princeton University, whose research includes ways for satellites to be used in arms control, calculates that with their combined powers as a super constellation, they could image every spot on the planet every few hours. Some of the sharpest eyes in the sky belong to a company called Vantor, whose satellites can resolve objects the size of a cutting board from orbit. Its 10 satellites can't cover the globe in the same way Planet's hundreds can, but they can return to high priority spots 15 times a day and deliver pictures in as little as 15 minutes. Vanta has also used its data to make 2D and 3D maps of most of the world, updated the same day new intelligence arrives. The US and allied governments that Vantor does business with want what CEO Dan Smoot calls their living globe, so they can see their world updated in real time and can see anything that's changing within that world, he says. But private satellites don't just take pictures anymore. They can detect a variety of wavelengths and carry instruments such as radar and devices that can pick up radio transmissions, presenting a rapidly refreshed view of the planet beyond what the human eye can perceive. One company working with these non-visual signals is HawkEye 360, which uses 30 satellites to detect and pinpoint radio transmissions. It can revisit most places every hour or so. "It's one of those modalities that you can't fully hide from," says Todd Probert, HawkEye's chief operating officer. That's particularly useful for tracking ships, something people have been interested in doing in the Strait of Hormuz, where the conflict with Iran choked off oil shipping. Ships that want to go invisible may turn off their automated identification systems or spoof their GPS location, so, magic, they appear to be somewhere they're not. But they can't hide all their radio transmissions, such as the ones radar systems beam out. HawkEye's satellites can pick up those beams and triangulate a position, then, maybe with help from satellites that take pictures, confirm who's out there. HawkEye's spacecraft can also sense GPS disruption, showing military officials where someone is jamming or spoofing a signal to make traditional geolocation and navigation unreliable. With so many kinds of satellites, the prevailing logic goes, it has become much harder to conceal military activity above ground. Going underground can obscure the action, but it's hard to wage an entire war from a bunker. As the Planet press release shows, near real-time satellite data allow governments to tout their destructive successes. The information also makes denials harder. In tense but nominally peaceful times, satellites can prevent escalation by easing fears of an impending attack. Morich, for instance, advocates using satellite data to verify nuclear treaties, if those continue to exist, by counting missiles in images taken from above. But, counterintuitively, too much transparency can be dangerous, Morich cautions. Nuclear deterrence, for example, rests on the idea that both sides know they could destroy each other. But if the US has up-to-the-minute information about, say, the location of China's mobile missile launches, that visibility could undermine China's ability to retaliate in kind. And that vulnerability undercuts the logic of mutually assured destruction, and paradoxically might make the use of nukes more likely. Satellites also let countries communicate without words. Knowing that satellites were watching, Russia recently unveiled a new bomber by leaving it outside long enough for US satellites to get a good look, according to Morich. But a few things in life are certain. Death, taxes, and military's desire to deceive their adversaries. So even as Earth approaches the geoint singularity, truth and transparency don't always win out. For one thing, real digital images can be modified with artificial intelligence, or fake ones can be conjured out of whole cloth. Deception can also go analog. Russia and Ukraine have used fake military equipment, inflatable and wood tanks, for example, to fool censors. Russia has also painted exact silhouettes of its bombers onto runways. The truth, in other words, isn't so straightforward, and neither is access to it. Private satellite companies are under no obligation to make their data available promptly. Their decisions about when and how to do so, and to whom, make them geopolitical power players. Planet, for instance, the company that sent out the post-strike press releases early in the war with Iran, announced it would delay the release of images from some geographic areas in the Middle East for 14 days. Planet doesn't have a monopoly on satellite imagery, and neither does the US, so that delay doesn't mean no one can see what's happening. But the ability to selectively limit access to ground truth can have real consequences. For instance, the New York Times confirmed the US's errant strike on an Iranian elementary school by using satellite imagery. Without access to those images, the world might have lived with doubt or been left to weigh the conflicting accounts of governments with every reason to spin. Turns out, when it comes to the satellite industry and the geoint singularity fulfilling their ultimate promise, technology isn't the main barrier. It's humans' persistent desire to keep secrets and fool one another. And that article, War in Plain Sight, came from pages 84 and 85 of the Scientific American of June 2026, and the author was Sarah Scholes. Next, we're going to the age of the 1st of July, 2026, pages 2 and 3. This article's by Angus Dalton. It's entitled Cataclysm Sheds Light on Astronomy's Biggest Crisis. Something is very wrong with our understanding of the universe. In 2011, Australian astrophysicist Professor Brian Schmidt co-won the Nobel Prize in Physics for discovering that the universe is expanding at an accelerating rate. It was a finding that held weight for every other observation we make about the vast expanse of the cosmos, a wilderness of galaxies, supernovae, and colossal gas clouds that has always captured the imagination of Earthlings. But two camps of scientists are brawling, or at least politely publishing opposing papers, over something crucial. The rate of that expansion, known as the Hubble constant. There are two evidence-backed estimates, but they don't agree. This disarray is called the Hubble tension. Some have started calling it the Hubble crisis. It's incredibly important. It tells us the true age of the universe, says CSIRO astronomer Dr. Kelly Gurji of the Hubble constant. It tells us the true distance to objects, galaxies, and what have you, in the universe. And it also tells us their true size. So having an incorrect or imprecise value of the Hubble constant is kind of like having all our meter sticks on Earth off by a centimeter. Now, Gurji and her colleagues have used a super-rare cataclysmic collision and a colossal jet of light to help settle the debate. And they may have found a way to unpick the biggest crisis in astronomy. Two opposing sides. There are two different ways scientists have tried to clock the rate of the universe's expansion. One method analyzes cosmic background radiation, the leftover echo from the Big Bang, which still murmurs across the entire universe. This is called the distant universe method because it uses the earliest, most ancient light we can detect. The other is the nearby universe method. It looks at phenomena including Cepheid variable stars, which pulse with brightness at a known rate, and supernovae explosions. As these bright objects move away from Earth, the wavelength of the light they emit is stretched out, like an ambulance's siren becoming longer and deeper as it moves away from you, and becomes more red. This is called redshift, and measuring it helps astronomers determine how fast objects are moving away from each other as the universe expands. The expansion rate is measured in kilometers per second per megaparsec, km/s/mpc. A megaparsec is a cosmological unit of distance equal to about 3.26 million light years. The distant universe method, using the Big Bang's echo, has yielded an estimate of about 67 to 68 km/s/mpc. The nearby universe method, using stars and supernovae, puts the rate at 72 to 74 km/s/mpc. When we try and stitch the history of the universe together based on these two sets of observations, they don't match up. It doesn't make sense, said Professor Adam Deller of the Swinburne University of Technology. Perhaps one team has a mistake lurking in its calculations. Or more intriguingly, there may be some undiscovered maxim of physics or dark energy at work that we need to find and factor in. But a paper just published by Deller and Gurji, both part of the ARC Centre of Excellence for Gravitational Wave Discovery, or OSGRAV, in the Astrophysical Journal, offers new hope the tension can be rectified. The neutron star collision and a giant jet. It all came down to the smashing together of two neutron stars, the densest objects that exist, apart from black holes, in a galaxy 140 million light years away. It was so massive, this collision, that the ripples in space-time fabric travelled all the way to us on Earth, Gurji says of the event, called GW170817. But that's not all. From the explosion launched a violent jet of radiation, rocketing at close to the speed of light. The jet itself only lasted 2 seconds, but its resulting glow was detectable by Earth's telescopes for about a year. For the first time, astrophysicists could analyze both gravitational waves and light from this rarely observed event. That allowed them to estimate the Hubble constant in a new way. This particular merger we were very lucky with, Gurji says. It's not only the first binary neutron star collision that was detected via gravitational waves, but it stands to this day as the first and only one where its afterglow, the light that was emitted after this collision, was detected. That allows us to pinpoint precisely which galaxy the merger occurred in. And that's one of the crucial ingredients required to directly make a measurement of the Hubble constant. Della, meanwhile, pinpointed in unprecedented resolution the direction of the jet of light. By combining data from three telescopes, including the famous Hubble telescope itself, they used the fiery event to calculate a new Hubble constant estimate, between 61 and 70 km/s/mpc. That finding is exciting because it used a measurement similar in method to the nearby universe Hubble constant estimate, but achieved results closer to the distant universe method. After decades of debate, we may have found ourselves a tiebreaker. The new estimate is, however, less precise than other Hubble constant measures. Another neutron star collision is needed to sharpen up the estimate, but they are rarely detected. Della says they've been scanning the skies for another collision since GW170817, was observed in 2017, but the universe has not played ball. Schmidt predicts we may spot between 2 and 10 collisions in coming years. The suspense. Says Della, if we want to understand the origin and evolution of the universe, then we need to resolve this. And that article, Cataclysm Sheds Light on Astronomy's Biggest Crisis, was by Angus Dalton. I was reading from The Age of Wednesday, the 1st of July, pages 2 and 3. You're listening to The Uncertainty Principle on Vision Australia Radio. I'm your reader and operator this week, Barry Levini. And next up is connectsci.au. This is an article entitled Rediscovery of Mare Megalodon Vertebrate Fossil Confirms Massive Size. It's dated the 29th of June and the author is Evram Yazgin. How big was Megalodon? The shark was undoubtedly massive,

Almost every bit of Megalodon remains are teeth, leaving scientists very few clues to try and guess the size and shape of the ancient shark. Ototus Megalodon lurked Earth's ancient seas 15 to 3 million years ago. There's more than enough evidence to suggest it was massive. Its teeth are about 3 times longer than those of a great white shark. Chemical analysis of its teeth suggests that Megalodon was Earth's highest level apex predator ever. While best estimates suggest the shark grew to about 24.3 metres in length and could have weighed up to 100 tons, other recent research suggests it may have been quite lean. When a rare fossilised Megalodon vertebrate is found, the last thing you'd want is to lose it. That's exactly what happened to a 10.8 million year old vertebral specimen which was originally discovered in the late 1970s in Gram, Denmark. In fact, this is the very specimen which scientists used to suggest the Megalodon's upper length and weight. The specimen was housed in the Geological Museum of Copenhagen, now part of the Natural History Museum of Denmark. When it was moved out of the research laboratory after publishing, it was misplaced, leaving behind only photographic evidence in the scientific literature. Thankfully, the specimen was found again by a museum staff member in the late 2010s. Now, a new analysis of the rediscovered vertebrate fossil has been published in the journal Paleontologica Electronica. Rediscovery of the vertebrate was a true delight because they empirically confirm the maximal vertebral diameter of 23 centimetres reported in the literature, says lead author Kenshu Shimada from DePaul University in Chicago, USA. The specimen not only represents the largest shark vertebrae known to date, but also the largest fish vertebrae ever recorded to our knowledge. The shark's cartilaginous skeletons make their preservation potentially generally very low except for their highly mineralized teeth, explains Trine Sorensen from Denmark's Museum of Southern Jutland, who prepared the vertebral specimen. The Gram formation exposed in the clay pit is special in that we have multiple examples of well-preserved fossilized shark vertebrae in addition to teeth from many shark species. Although one known gigantic Megalodon tooth and the specimen in our study remain to be the only Megalodon vertebrae from the site. The giant Megalodon vertebrae are of great importance because size matters when it comes to understanding the biology, ecological impact, and geographic distribution pattern of this extinct giant predator, adds Mette Elstrup, head of natural history at the Museum of Southern Jutland. The Gram site is also the furthest north or south that Megalodon fossils have been found, suggesting the sharks were not warm water specialists. The team used micro CT scans to generate more than 100 gigabytes of images to reveal the internal structure of the vertebrate. This technique showed the Megalodon individual was at least 64 years old when it died, based on the level of calcification in its cartilage. Finding the vertebrate again has helped confirm Megalodon's massive size. Although our growth model suggests that Megalodon could have theoretically grown even slightly larger, the length of 24.3 metres is currently the largest possible scientifically justifiable estimate for O. Megalodon, Shimada says. And that article, Rediscovery of Rare Megalodon Vertebrate Fossil Confirms Massive Size, was by Evrim Yazgin. It came from connectsci.au and was dated the 29th of June 2026. Also from connectsci.au, but this time June the 27th, 2026, an article by Emma Perfetto, and this one's entitled New Antiviral Defense Discovered in Sea Anemones.

a previously unknown protein discovered in the sea anemone Nematostella vectensis provides new insights into the evolution of antiviral mechanisms. Sea anemones are marine invertebrates of the order Actiniaria. They are related to corals, hydroids, and jellyfish, which also sit within the ancient phylum Cnidaria, which diverged from other animals more than 600 million years ago in the Precambrian eon. Viruses pose a threat to organisms across the tree of life, from bacteria to fungi, archaea, and eukaryotes like plants and animals. Researchers have looked to the sea anemone for clues as to how antiviral immunity first evolved in animals. They discovered the CARD inhibitor binding protein, or CARDIB, which is remarkably similar to the mitochondrial antiviral signaling, MAVS, protein. MAVS plays a major role in mediating the innate immune response in humans and other vertebrates during infection with RNA viruses. The innate immune system is the first line of defense against invading pathogens. Everything about CARDIB suggested it should function like MAVS, says Yehu Moran, head of the Department of Ecology, Evolution and Behavior at the Hebrew University of Jerusalem in Israel and senior author of the study published in Nature, Ecology and Evolution. Instead, we discovered that it does the exact opposite. Rather than activating antiviral defenses, CARDIB normally suppresses them. But when researchers removed the CARDIB gene from sea anemones using CRISPR gene editing and exposed them to viral threats, they found the animals lacking CARDIB became far more vulnerable to infection. The results were completely counterintuitive, says Ton Sharoni, a PhD candidate at Hebrew University of Jerusalem. Although CARDIB acts as a brake on the immune system under normal conditions, that break turns out to be essential for mounting an effective antiviral response. The findings suggest that a single antiviral strategy did not persist throughout the evolution of animals. Instead, different lineages may have evolved distinct molecular solutions to combat viral infection. Humans and sea anemones both need protection from viruses. This work shows that evolution can organize those defenses in fundamentally different ways, says Moran. And that article, New Antiviral Defense Discovered in Sea Anemones, was by Emma Perfetto. It came from connectsci.au and was dated the 27th of June 2026. Now we're going to the Scientific American of February 2026, page 8. This article is entitled R2-D2 Tweets, and it's by Kate Graham Shaw. Droid imitating birds test the limits of avian vocals. A long time ago, in a galaxy far, far away, R2-D2 beeped and booped, and now birds that copy the Star Wars character are giving scientists fresh insight into how different species imitate complex sounds. A recent study in Scientific Reports analysed the vocalisations of European starlings and 9 species of parrots, including budgies, to see how accurately each bird can mimic R2-D2's robotic whirring. Researchers analysed recordings they found online of birds imitating the plucky droid to find out how statistically similar each bird's noises were to a model of R2-D2's sounds. The starlings, a type of songbird, emerged as star vocalists. Their ability to produce multiphonic noises, in this case two different ones they found online of birds imitating the plucky droid, to find out how statistically similar each bird's noises were to a model of R2-D2's sounds. The starlings, a type of songbird, emerged as star vocalists. Their ability to produce multiphonic noises, in this case two different notes or tones expressed simultaneously,
allowed them to replicate R2-D2's complex chirps the most accurately. Budgies and other parrots, which produce only monophonic, single-toned noises, copied the droid's sounds with less accuracy and musicality. The differing abilities stem from physical variations in the bird's syrinx, a vocal organ that sits at the base of the avian windpipe. Starlings can produce two sounds at once because they control both sides of the syrinx independently, says study co-author Nick Dam, an evolutionary biologist at Leiden University in the Netherlands. Parrots are physically incapable of producing two tones simultaneously. It isn't known exactly why species developed differing control over their syrinx. Most likely some ancestor of songbirds happened to evolve the ability to control the muscles on both sides of the syrinx, and this helped them in some way, says University of Northern Colorado biologist Lauren Benedict, who wasn't involved in the study. A leading explanation involves mating. The better a male songbird sings, the more females he attracts. Although the study is a really elegant way of approaching this question of whether the starlings versus the parrots are capable of producing the same sound with the same accuracy, it doesn't fully address how much training or reward the birds received, says Nicole Crianza, an evolutionary biologist at Vanderbilt University, who also wasn't involved with the research. Benedict agrees that the researchers could work with bird owners to do tightly controlled trials, and she and other scientists, including some of the study authors, are looking for public submissions of other examples of parrots imitating sounds for their Many Parrots project. A wider sample would be really neat, she says, and they could test all kinds of different sounds, not just R2-D2. And that was R2-D2 Tweets by Kate Graham Shaw, Scientific American, Feb 2026, page 8. You've been listening to The Uncertainty Principle on Vision Australia Radio. I'm Barry Levine. See you next time. Bye for now.

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2: 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And just a reminder that tonight's episode could contain language which some listeners may find offensive.
5: Reckoning, a memoir by Magda Zubanski. Reckoning was published by Text Publishing Company, Melbourne, 2015. Reckoning is read by Evelyn Furstenberg and was recorded in the Melbourne studios of Vision Australia Radio. In episode 21, Magda has related leaving Poland and her Polish family and eventually returning home. She has also told us of her new lodgings in the South Yarra home of Helen Mary. We now continue with episode 22, partway through the chapter, The Kindness of Strangers. Her house was like a salon, and she was always having some American New Age guru or faith healer come to stay. There was a hot tub, a trampoline, and an awful lot of nudity. I remember coming down to breakfast one morning to find a nude old dude perched on one end of the massive island bench, holding forth on Eastern philosophy. Which was all well and good except that his bare ass was plonked right on the food preparation area. Much to the mortification of her children, HM taught a very frank class in sex ed at their school. She was all for frankness in such matters. My parents and HM got along well. They thought she was very classy, and when she and my father met, it was deep talking to deep. They both stepped effortlessly into European roles. He kissed her hand and clicked his heels. She smiled graciously. HM was the kind of woman who knew how to court a gentleman and tip a bellboy. In some ways, it was as though my parents were handing me over to her to be finished. Instinctively, they knew she could give me things they never could. Helen Mary was a different generation from my parents. Perhaps her own struggle was what gave her a natural affinity with outsiders. With her warm and loving ways, she became a refuge of acceptance. Her daughter was a lesbian, and so it was no big deal to her that I was too. She was the most non-judgmental adult I had ever met. We all felt it, and many people I still know were part of that world. I first met the author Christos Tsiolkas in the lounge room there. It was a place of sanctuary. I told HM about a troubled friend who had suffered a breakdown. We found her in her nightie, her hair unwashed, pacing the tiny hallway of her house, muttering to herself. And so she came to live with us. Seeing her recover was like watching a near-dead plant respond to water. When I had first moved into the house, I prayed it would work its magic on me. Helen Mary, who was a brilliant masseuse with the gift of the healing hands, had a business called Body Care. For a while I worked there as a receptionist. We would start each day by deleting the pornographic messages that had been left on the answering machine overnight. There is nothing quite so funny as listening to amateur porn delivered in a nasal Aussie twang in the cold light of day. One day she had a client named Cynthia, who was a producer at the tiny Why Not Theatre in Carlton, one of several seminal theatres, La Mama, the Pram Factory. They were small but hugely influential, part of a self-conscious push to burst out from under the smothering influence of Britain and tell homegrown Aussie stories. Cynthia was producing a show inspired by Todd Browning's 1932 film Freaks, and she wanted a circus fat lady. HM immediately thought of me, which I guess is a compliment, even though I wasn't especially fat at that time. I was more of a circus plump lady. I didn't really appreciate comedy back then. I wanted to do drama, but I didn't have the self-confidence. However, at HM's suggestion, I rang Cynthia, and she invited me to meet the other cast members. The theatre was a tiny space tucked away in a rabbit warren of buildings behind Lygon Street, where the Cinema Nova is now. The offices were upstairs in what had once been a funeral parlour. The other members of the troupe were Jeff, a tall, thin boy of about 19, and a pretty girl called, I think, Fiona, who was even younger. I felt immediately at home. It all went well, and I got the role. Now all I had to do was write a piece for myself. I bought a small, lined notebook. I took up my pen and opened the book to a blank page. My pen hovered and twitched over the page. I wrote a word and crossed it out. I wrote another. This too I redacted. I didn't know until that moment that a blank page possesses shamanic powers, unseen eyes that can strip bare all the secrets of your mangy soul. I didn't know that a blank page was a void that sucked up every feeling of worth and spat back every demon and dragon. It triggered the anxiety that was always circling. Once again, I was not sleeping. I was losing weight, but not through any conscious effort. I felt raw, skinless, like an exposed nerve. When I decided I had to tell someone, I found Helen Mary in the kitchen. She knew immediately something was wrong. "Magda, are you all right?" She took my hand. I burst into tears and told her how crazed I felt. "Magda," she announced, "I am going to hypnotize you." HM's bedroom was best described as a boudoir, an oasis of soft furnishings, a plush bed, a dressing table with a triple-panelled mirror draped with necklaces and mala prayer beads, and an antique chaise longue. HM instructed me to lie on the chaise. She had a beautifully modulated voice, rich and deep. As it flowed around me like treacle, I felt myself melt into a state of relaxation. The jackhammer of anxiety fell silent. It was a strange new world. Suddenly it seemed there was a way out, a tiny chink in the logjam of my thought processes. I wasn't sure if this was the mystical experience William James had described, but it did give me a glimpse of something, a way of thinking. It was not the unyielding mind of my father. It was not the junkyard mess of my own head. It was the sense of being initiated into a non-judgmental consciousness, a respite from the human condition. For a moment, I felt myself lifted out of the conflict zone. The relief was temporary. The bone-shattering anxiety came back. I continued to function, to walk and talk, while inside I was pursued across a wasteland by ravening wolves. But I'd been given hope. Then HM's 17-year-old son, Pete, gave me a fantastic piece of advice. "Don't judge what you're writing," he said. "Just write and keep writing. At first it will be crap, but then it will get better." So I began to write, clumsily at first, like a baby colt learning to walk. I wrote what I knew, undergraduate philosophy. By this time I had dragged myself through Sartre's Being and Nothingness and the works of Rudolf Otto, Bertrand Russell, David Hume, Joseph Campbell, and others. And so my monologue, as it took shape, came to be about a woman who is unrequitedly in love with philosophy. I felt the warm glow of satisfaction at a job well done, instantly replaced with the excitement and anxiety of having to perform it. On opening night, the tiny theatre was filled with family and friends. My costume consisted of a polka dot leotard and a yellow tutu. My jet black hair was teased into a bird's nest, and my features were hidden beneath a thick layer of white face makeup. I looked like I was opening for The Cure. I can't remember the exact content of my monologue, but it was essentially a love song to Jean-Paul Sartre and all the other philosophers who, my character felt, had let her down in her search for love and meaning. It was a parody of tortured undergraduate juvenilia. It was also true. And, despite its obscure subject matter, it went over surprisingly well. I eventually stopped pining, and my relationship with Jane settled into a lifelong friendship. We formed a band with her brother Simon and some of his friends. It was called Uncle Torquemada. At the time, we were all crazy about the eccentric spinster poet Stevie Smith, who wrote Novel on Yellow Paper, and still one of my favourite poems, Not Waving But Drowning. The band name came from one of her comic illustrations. A young girl is walking her little dog Beppo along with the Grand Inquisitor of the Spanish Inquisition, Tomas de Torquemada. Worried for the fate of her little dog's soul, the girl turns to Torquemada and says, "Uncle Torquemada, does Beppo know about Jesus?" We thought this was hilarious. Jane and I blagged our way into playing at a women's dance, even though only two members were actually musicians. And we agreed that the poster would include a warning that one of the band was a male. I was on lead vocals and Cassio, with Jane on percussion, clapsticks basically, and backup vocals. Jane and my old school chum Helen would write poems, and I would come up with the music. I wasn't trained, but I had a good ear and could compose a passable ditty. At the time, women's music was folksy, worthy, and spirit-crushingly earnest. We were a mad, ironic, dissident cabaret act, with a blend of poetry and dance beats. We did things like a cover of The Look of Love, with Jane as Jean-Paul Sartre. The famous googly eye was a ping-pong ball stuck on the end of some pipe cleaner, while I was Simone de Beauvoir, sporting a towering trademark turban that would rival Marge Simpson. We only did two gigs. One day, between tutorials at uni, I was sitting in the small cafeteria when a friend informed me that they were holding auditions for the university law faculty review in 15 minutes. I had heard of the legendary law reviews, although I had never seen one. Famous alumni included the likes of Barry Humphries. I wasn't studying law, but that didn't matter. Anyone on campus could participate. You should try out, my friend said. I can't. I've got a tute. Skip your tute. It's in 15 minutes. I haven't prepared or anything. Despite my fears, I could feel the familiar buzz that the thought of performing gave me. I looked at the clock. I now had 13 minutes. I suppose I could do my monologue. As a campus fringe dweller, I was not sure what to expect. I only knew that a professional comedian had been hired to direct the review and conduct auditions. It turned out to be a skinny, funny-looking little guy called Alan Pentland, who would later play a big role in my life as Ferret, the Sharpie-dancing boyfriend of my fast-forward character, Michelle Grogan. Alan had been in earlier architecture reviews and had gained a reputation for quirky work. One of his acts was a striptease. He performed it with total commitment, and it was hilarious to see this weedy little guy parody the moves of Gypsy Rose Lee. It culminated with him yanking off his jockstrap to unfurl a 6-foot-long foam rubber penis. Anyway, I did my monologue, but I could tell Alan was not impressed. He asked me to do something else, a parody of a ditzy girl sunbathing and being sexy. As a feminist, I felt affronted, objectified and set up. But I did it, and I got into the review. Alan told me later that it was not until I pushed myself out of my comfort zone that he was convinced. Doing the review was terrific fun. My contribution was characteristically dark, weird and obscure, reflecting my obsession with Kurt Weill and Lottie Lenya. Helen wrote a poem called Song for Black-Eyed Girls, and I put it to a kind of Weillian tune I had made up. It was a demented torch song. Alan loved it, and I felt he understood my brooding Polish soul. He rehearsed me until my voice was hoarse and helped to bring out the hints of sexual menace in the piece. No one knew what it meant, including me, but judging by the applause, it was a hit. The other piece I did was my alarmingly accurate impersonation of Benny Hill. And perhaps that strange juxtaposition sums me up. Later, I was approached to do the University National Touring Review, Too Cool for Sandals. It was a year-long gig, and I was reluctant. But once again, I got some great advice at the right time, from a woman who couldn't make a fist. Finola was a writer who had no thumb. Her sister had chased her round the garden and chopped it off with an axe when they were both too small to understand. She was a friend of some avant-garde friends of mine. I liked her a lot, and from time to time we would chat. I told her about the review, which seemed far too mainstream and conventional for my alternative tastes. I thought maybe I should join the circus. Finola's response surprised me. Magda, I have known many people who, when the big time came knocking, shut the door in its face. They later regretted it and ended up bitter. My advice is, grab it. And she grasped at thin air with her thumbless fist. I didn't know what I wanted, but I knew I did not want to end up bitter. I had the grades to do honours in fine art, but I deferred indefinitely and said yes to the review. Besides, it was only a few months' work. The review was a blast. We performed at bars and unis all across the country. We did a long stint in Perth at the famous Pink Galah, where, late at night, when everyone else had left the building, we would all play hide-and-seek in the dark. I've never laughed so hard in my life. The healing powers of comedy and good company worked their magic on me, and the remnants of my depression lifted. The tour culminated with a stint at the Last Laugh, the venue I had dreamt of playing and where, for a brief and incompetent moment, I had actually waitressed. The Laugh was owned by John Pinder, a bald, colourful, plain-talking man-mountain. He was an old-school impresario. If you imagine Cartman from South Park grown up and with oversized red spectacles, you will have some idea of what Pinder was like. He was tough but fair. He could be brutal, but his largesse and genuine love of comedy were winning. For a brief moment there was talk of him managing me. He believed in my talent, but doubted my hunger and drive. The 80s were an especially exciting time for comedy in Melbourne. For some reason, the city gave birth to a whole bunch of funny people who got their starts in venues like The Last Laugh, The Flying Trapeze, Le Joke, and The Banana Lounge. Sometimes the ground rises up beneath your feet, and you are lucky to be in the right place at the right time. I was exactly where I needed to be. Degeneration and De Profundis. I can't remember how the call was made. I had no agent, so it must have come direct from Chris Noble's office. Chris had been a cameraman in the ABC studios at Gordon Street in Elstonwick and had risen up through the ranks to become a director. Frank Ward was a Yorkshireman who had started out as the only straight man in the chorus of various light entertainment musical productions. In his own words, "Hello, breakfast." Chris and Frank were now executive producers at the National Broadcaster and had been to see Too Cool for Sandals. They wanted me and Michael Veitch to join the cast of an existing show which had just completed a successful TV pilot. The show was called Degeneration. This was opportunity knocking. And my response was to hesitate. My equivocation had nothing to do with the quality of the show. The cast, Rob Sitch, Santo Chilaro, Nick Buffalo, Tom Gleisner, John Harrison, and my old tennis buddy Marg Downey, had already done a pilot, and I thought it was fabulous. My doubts were about television itself. I had come a long way since the days when I sat glued to the screen watching Marcia Brady, when television was a friend and a mentor. To my mind, television was now the propaganda wing of the oppressor, the belly of the heteronormative beast. By now I knew the gay cautionary tales, the terrible fates that awaited those who flew too high. My mind kept circling back to the victims. Alan Turing, the genius cryptanalyst who broke the Enigma code, helped to win World War II, and all the thanks he got was to be charged with gross indecency and chemically castrated. And, of course, Oscar Wilde. Poor bloody Oscar, the darling of London society, being spat on and jeered on the train platform on his way to Reading Jail. I had read De Profundis. I did not trust the straight world or the glittering prizes it offered. Those men were geniuses, and they had been crushed. What hope did I have? I said no. Rob Sitch lived across from us in Walsh Street. The producers sent him to work on me. "Look, Magda," he said, "it's only 10 shows, just a few months' work. The money's not great, it's the ABC, but it'll keep the wolf from the door." The money was a good deal more than I had ever earned, but still I said no. The mere thought of TV sent me into a panic. Some ragged part of my DNA whispered dire warnings in my soul's ear. Keep your head down. Stay low. Stay small and you will be safe. But there was another voice just as strong. Wasn't this what I had wanted all along? To stand at the red-hot centre of the world? To feel the roar of its heart? It was Helen Mary, impatient with my dithering, who lifted the sword and severed the Gordian knot. Magda, she said bluntly, the public has a very short memory. Instantly I felt free. This was not something irrevocable, not some wrong decision I would be reckoning with for the rest of my days. I rang Rob and told him I was in. DGen was filmed in the famous Studio 31 in Gordon Street. This was where shows I was addicted to as a kid, like Countdown and Bellbird, were filmed. It was great to see Marg again. Although we had led utterly different lives, we quickly fell back into our pattern of gentle hilarity. Despite that, the moment I stepped into that studio, I felt like an alien. The show's title was a complete misnomer. The cast were the most clean-cut bunch I had ever met. After the polymorphously perverse types I had hung out with at uni, it was like moving in with the Waltons. They are lovely people, but they are all still married to their childhood sweethearts. I was a Polish, Scottish, Irish, fat, short lesbian. I clung to what I knew best, accents, mimicry. If it was not safe to be myself, I could hide in pretending to be someone else. Then one day in a writer's meeting, Andrew Knight, the head writer, made an announcement. We are not going to use any English accents. This show is going to have a distinctly Australian voice. My heart sank. Sure, this meant a welcome reprieve from all the Monty Python imitations. But regional British accents were my stock in trade. I did not feel at all confident with Aussie voices and nuances. I was going to have to pedal bloody hard to keep up. My sense of humour had to find its way past a long succession of barriers. Accent, sensibility, lack of shared knowledge. And lastly, the sexuality barrier. And that brings an end to episode 22 of Reckoning, a Memoir by Magda Szubanski. Reckoning was published by Text Publishing Company, Melbourne, 2015. Reckoning is read by Evelyn Furstenberg and was recorded in the Melbourne studios of Vision Australia Radio.
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10: ISIS Audiobooks presents an unabridged recording of Only Time Will Tell, written by Jeffrey Archer and read by Roger Allam and Amelia Fox. The moral right of the author has been asserted. 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
11: During the interval, Giles went in search of his father, but couldn't find him. He checked the car park, but there was no sign of the Bugatti. When he returned to the foyer, he saw his grandfather bending down and whispering in his mother's ear. "Has Hugo gone completely mad?" asked Sir Walter. "No, he's sane enough," said Elizabeth, making no attempt to hide her anger. "Then what in heaven's name does he think he's up to?" "I have no idea." "Could it possibly have something to do with the Clifton boy?" She would have replied if Jack Tarrant hadn't walked across to join them. "Your daughter has a remarkable talent, Elizabeth," he said after kissing her hand, "as well as the advantage of inheriting your beauty." "And you're an old flatterer, Jack," she said, before adding, "I don't think you've met my son, Giles." "Good evening, sir," said Giles. "It's a great honour to meet you. May I congratulate you on your recent appointment?" "Thank you, young man," said Tarrant. "And how do you feel about your friend's performance?" "Remarkable. But did you know—" "Good evening, Mrs. Barrington."
12: "Good evening, headmaster. I must be joining a long queue of those who wish to add their—" Giles watched as Captain Tarrant slipped away to join Harry's mother, and wondered how they knew each other.
11: "How lovely to see you, Captain Tarrant."
12: "And you, Mrs. Clifton, and how glamorous you're looking tonight. If Cary Grant had known that such beauty existed in Bristol, he would never have deserted us for Hollywood." He then lowered his voice. "Did you have any idea that Emma Barrington was playing Juliet?"
11: "No. Harry didn't mention it to me," said Maisie. "But then why should he?"
12: "Let's hope that the affection they are displaying for one another on stage is nothing more than good acting, because if it's how they really feel about each other, we may have an even bigger problem on our hands." He looked around to make sure no one was eavesdropping on their conversation. "I presume you still haven't said anything to Harry?"
11: "Not a word," said Maisie, "and from Barrington's ill-mannered behaviour, it seems he was also taken by surprise."
12: "Good evening, Captain Tarrant," said Miss Munday, touching Jack's arm. Miss Tilly was by her side. "How good of you to come all the way down from London to see your protégé."
13: "My dear Miss Munday," said Tarrant, "Harry's every bit as much your protégé, and he'll be so pleased that you travelled all the way up from Cornwall to see his performance." Miss Munday beamed, as a bell sounded to indicate the audience should return to their seats. Once everyone had settled back in their places, the curtain rose for the second half, although one seat in the sixth row remained conspicuously empty. The death scene brought tears to the eyes of some who had never shed a tear in public, while Miss Munday hadn't wept that much since Harry's voice had broken. The moment the final curtain fell, the audience rose as one. Harry and Emma were greeted by a storm of applause as they walked to the front of the stage, holding hands, and grown men, who rarely showed their feelings, cheered. When they turned to bow to each other, Mrs. Barrington smiled and blushed. "Good heavens, they weren't acting," she said, loud enough for Giles to hear. The same thought had also crossed the minds of Maisie Clifton and Jack Tarrant, long before the actors took their final bow. Mrs. Barrington, Giles, and Grace went backstage to find Romeo and Juliet still holding hands as people queued up to lavish praise on them. "You were great," said Giles, slapping his friend on the back. "I was all right," said Harry, "but Emma was magnificent." "So when did all this happen?" he whispered. "It began in Rome," admitted Harry with an impish grin. "And to think I sacrificed my Caruso recording, not to mention my gramophone, to bring you two together, as well as paying for our first dinner date." "Where's Papa?" asked Emma, looking around. Grace was about to tell her sister what had happened when Captain Tarrant appeared. "Congratulations, my boy," he said. "You were quite splendid." "Thank you, sir," said Harry. "But I don't think you've met the real star of the show." "No, but let me assure you, young lady, if I was 40 years younger, I'd see off any of my rivals." "You don't have any rivals for my affection," said Emma. "Harry never stops telling me how much you've done for him." "That's a two-way street," said Jack, as Harry spotted his mother and threw his arms around her. "I'm so proud of you," said Maisie. "Thank you, Mum. But let me introduce you to Emma Barrington," he said, placing an arm around Emma's waist. "Now I know why your son is so good-looking," said Emma, as she shook Harry's mother by the hand. "May I introduce my mother?" she added. It was a meeting Maisie had thought about for many years, but this was not a scenario that had ever crossed her mind. She was apprehensive as she shook hands with Elizabeth Barrington, but was greeted with such a friendly smile that it quickly became clear she was unaware of any possible connection between them. "And this is Mr. Atkins," said Maisie, introducing the man who had been sitting beside her during the performance. Harry had never come across Mr. Atkins before. Looking at his mother's fur coat, he wondered if Atkins was the reason he now had 3 pairs of shoes. He was about to speak to Mr. Atkins when he was interrupted by Dr. Paget, who was keen to introduce him to Professor Henry Wilde. Harry recognized the name at once. "I hear that you are hoping to come up to Oxford to read English," said Wilde. "Only if I can be taught by you, sir. I see that Romeo's charm has not been left behind on the stage." "And this is Emma Barrington, sir." Oxford's Merton Professor of English Language and Literature gave a slight bow. "You were quite magnificent, young lady." "Thank you, sir," said Emma. "I am also hoping to be taught by you," she added. "I've applied to Somerville for next year." Jack Tarrant glanced at Mrs. Clifton and couldn't miss the unmasked horror in her eyes. "Grandfather," said Giles, as the chairman of the governors joined them, "I don't think you know my friend, Harry Clifton." Sir Walter shook Harry warmly by the hand before throwing his arms around his granddaughter. "You two made an old man proud," he said. It was becoming painfully clear to Jack and Maisie that the two star-crossed lovers had no idea of the problems they had set in motion. Sir Walter ordered his chauffeur to drive Mrs. Barrington and the children back to the manor house. Despite Emma's triumph, her mother made no attempt to hide her feelings as the car made its way towards Chew Valley. As they drove through the gates and up to the house, Giles noticed that some lights were still on in the drawing room. Once the chauffeur had dropped them off, Elizabeth told Giles, Emma, and Grace to go to bed, in a tone of voice none of them had heard for many years, while she headed for the drawing room. Giles and Emma reluctantly climbed the wide staircase, but sat down on the top step the moment their mother was out of sight, while Grace obediently went to her room. Giles even wondered if his mother had left the door open on purpose. When Elizabeth entered the room, her husband didn't bother to stand up. She noticed a half-empty bottle of whiskey and a tumbler on the table by his side. "No doubt you have some explanation for your unforgivable behaviour."
12: "I don't have to explain anything I do to you."
13: "Emma somehow managed to rise above your appalling behaviour tonight." Barrington poured himself another tumbler of whiskey and took a gulp.
12: "I have arranged for Emma to be removed from Red Maids immediately. Next term she will be enrolled at a school far enough away to ensure she never sees that boy again."
13: On the stairs, Emma burst into tears. Giles wrapped an arm around her. "What can Harry Clifton possibly have done to make you behave in such a shameful way?"
12: "It's none of your business."
13: "Of course it's my business," said Elizabeth, trying to remain calm. "We are discussing our daughter and your son's closest friend. If Emma has fallen in love with Harry, and I suspect she has, I can't think of a nicer or more decent young man for her to lose her heart to."
12: "Harry Clifton is the son of a whore. That's why her husband left her, and I repeat, Emma will never be allowed to come in contact with the little bastard again."
13: "I'm going to bed before I lose my temper," said Elizabeth. "Don't even think of joining me in your present state."
12: "I wasn't thinking of joining you in any state," said Barrington, pouring himself another whiskey. "You haven't given me any pleasure in the bedroom for as long as I can remember."
13: Emma leapt up and ran to her room, locking the door behind her. Giles didn't move.
14: "You are obviously drunk," said Elizabeth. "We'll discuss this in the morning when you're sober."
12: "There will be nothing to discuss in the morning," slurred Barrington as his wife left the room. A moment later, his head fell back on the cushion, and he began to snore.
13: When Jenkins pulled back the shutters in the drawing room just before 8 the following morning, he showed no surprise when he found his master slumped in an armchair, sound asleep, and still wearing his dinner jacket. The morning sunlight caused Barrington to stir. He blinked and peered at the butler before he checked his watch.
12: "There will be a car coming to pick up Miss Emma in about an hour's time, Jenkins, so be sure she's packed and ready."
14: "Miss Emma is not here, sir."
12: "What? Then where is she?" demanded Barrington as he tried to stand up, but wobbled unsteadily for a moment before falling back into the chair.
14: "I have no idea, sir. She and Mrs. Barrington left the house just after midnight."
13: Chapter 38. "Where do you think they've gone?" asked Harry, once Giles had described what happened after he had arrived back at the manor house.
14: "I've no idea," said Giles. "I was asleep when they left the house. All I could get out of Jenkins was that a taxi had taken them to the station just after midnight."
13: "And you say your father was drunk when you returned home last night?"
14: "As a skunk. And he hadn't sobered up by the time I came down for breakfast this morning. He was shouting and screaming at anyone who crossed his path. He even tried to blame me for everything. That was when I decided to go and stay with my grandparents."
13: "Do you think your grandfather might know where they are?"
14: "I don't think so, although he didn't seem that surprised when I told him what had happened. Grandma said I could stay with them for as long as I wanted to."
13: "They can't be in Bristol," said Harry, "if the taxi took them to the station."
14: "They could be anywhere by now," said Giles.
13: Neither of them spoke again for some time, until Harry suggested, "Your villa in Tuscany, perhaps?"
14: "Unlikely," said Giles. "That's the first place Papa would think of, so they wouldn't be safe there for long."
13: "So it has to be somewhere your father would think twice about before going after them." Both boys fell silent again, until Harry said,
14: "I can think of someone who might know where they are."
13: "And who's that?"
14: "Old Jack," said Harry. who still couldn't quite bring himself to call him Captain Tarrant. "I know he's become a friend of your mother's, and she certainly trusts him. Do you know where he might be at the moment?"
12: "Anyone who reads the Times knows that," said Harry scornfully. Giles punched his friend on the arm.
14: "So where is he, clever clogs?"
12: "He'll be at his office in London, Soho Square, if I remember correctly."
14: "I've always wanted an excuse to spend a day in London," said Giles. "It's just a pity I've left all my money back at the house."
12: "Not a problem," said Harry. "I'm flush. That Atkins fellow gave me a fiver, although he did say I was to spend it on books."
14: "Don't worry," said Giles. "I can think of an alternative plan."
12: "Like what?" asked Harry, looking hopeful.
14: "We can just sit around and wait for Emma to write to you."
12: It was Harry's turn to punch his friend.
14: "Okay," he said, "but we better get going before anyone finds out what we're up to."
12: "I'm not in the habit of travelling third class," said Giles, as the train pulled out of Temple Meads.
14: "Well, you better get used to it while I'm paying," said Harry.
12: "So tell me, Harry, what's your friend Captain Tarrant up to?"
14: "I know the government has appointed him director of the Citizens Displacement Unit, which sounds pretty impressive, but I'm not sure what he actually does."
12: "What it says," said Harry. "He's responsible for finding accommodation for refugees, in particular those families who are escaping the tyranny of Nazi Germany. He says he's carrying on his father's work."
14: "Class act, your friend, Captain Tarrant."
12: "You don't know the half of it," said Harry.
14: "Tickets, please."
12: Two boys spent most of the journey trying to work out where Emma and Mrs. Barrington could possibly be, but by the time the train pulled into Paddington Station, they still hadn't come to any firm conclusions. They took the tube to Leicester Square, emerged into the sunlight, and went in search of Soho Square. As they made their way through the West End, Giles became so distracted by the bright neon lights and shop windows full of goods he'd never seen before that Harry occasionally had to remind him why they'd actually come to London. When they reached Soho Square, neither of them could have missed the steady flow of bedraggled men, women and children, heads bowed, shuffling in and out of a vast building on the far side.

0: "I know," said the woman. "I recognized you immediately." "How?" asked Harry. "He has a photograph of you on his desk," she said. "Follow me. Captain Tarrant will be delighted to see you." Old Jack's face lit up when the two boys, he should stop thinking of them as boys, they were now young men, walked into his office. "It's good to see you both," he said, jumping up from behind his desk to greet them. "So, who are you running away from this time?" he added with a smile. "My father," said Giles quietly. Old Jack crossed the room, closed the door, and sat the two young men down on an uncomfortable sofa. He drew up a chair and listened carefully as they told him everything that had happened since they'd seen him at the play the previous evening. "I saw your father leave the theatre, of course," said old Jack, "but it would never have crossed my mind he could treat your mother and sister quite so appallingly." "Do you have any idea where they might be, sir?" asked Giles. "No, but if I had to guess, I'd say they were staying with your grandfather." "No, sir. I spent the morning with Grandpa, and even he doesn't know where they are." "I didn't say which grandfather," said Jack. "Lord Harvey," said Harry. "That would be my bet," said Jack. "They'd feel safe with him, and confident that Barrington would think twice before going after them." "But Grandpa has at least three homes that I'm aware of," said Giles, "so I wouldn't know where to begin looking." "How stupid of me," said Harry. "I know exactly where he is."
1: "You do?" said Giles. "Where?"
0: "At his country estate in Scotland."
1: "You sound very certain," said Jack.
0: "Only because last week he dropped Emma a line to explain why he wouldn't be able to attend the school play. It seems he always spends December and January in Scotland, but I'm damned if I can remember the address."
1: "Mulgelry Castle, near Mulgelry, Highlands," said Giles.
0: "Most impressive," said Jack.
1: "Not really, sir. It's just years of Mama making me write thank-you letters to all my relations on Boxing Day. But as I've never been to Scotland, I haven't got a clue where it is."
0: Old Jack got up and removed a large atlas from the bookshelf behind his desk. He looked up Mulgelry in the index, flicked over several pages, and then laid it on the desk in front of him. Running a finger from London to Scotland, he said, "You'll have to take the overnight sleeper to Edinburgh, and then change to a local train for Mulgelry."
1: "I don't think we've got enough money left for that," said Harry, checking his wallet.
0: "Then I'll have to issue you both with rail warrants, won't I?" said Jack. He opened his desk drawer, pulled out a large buff-coloured pad, and tore off two forms. He filled them in, signed and stamped them. "After all," he added, "you are clearly stateless refugees in search of a home."
1: "Thank you, sir," said Giles.
0: "One last word of advice," said old Jack as he rose from behind his desk. "Hugo Barrington is not a man who likes to be crossed, and while I'm fairly confident he won't do anything to annoy Lord Harvey, that doesn't necessarily apply to you, Harry. So be on your guard until you're safely inside Mulgelry Castle. Should you at any time come across a man with a limp," he added, "be wary of him. He works for Giles's father. He's clever and resourceful, but more important, he has no allegiance to anyone except his paymaster."
2: Chapter 39 Giles and Harry were directed to another third-class carriage, but they were both so tired that despite the frequent opening and closing of carriage doors during the night, the clattering of the wheels over points, and the regular blast of the train's whistle, they slept soundly. Giles woke with a start as the train pulled into Newcastle a few minutes before six. He looked out of the window to be greeted by a dull grey day and the sight of lines of soldiers waiting to board the train. A sergeant saluted a second lieutenant, who didn't look much older than Giles, and asked, "Permission to board the train, sir?" The young man returned his salute and replied in a softer voice, "Carry on, Sergeant," and the soldiers began to file onto the train. The ever-present threat of war, and the question of whether he and Harry would be in uniform before they had the chance to go up to Oxford,

0: was never far from Giles's mind. His uncle Nicholas, whom he'd never met, an officer just like the young man on the platform, had led a platoon of soldiers and been cut down at Ypres. Giles wondered what would be the names of the battlefields that would be commemorated with poppies every year if there was to be another great war to end all wars. His thoughts were interrupted when he noticed a passing reflection in the carriage window. He swung round, but the figure was no longer there. Had Captain Tarrant's warning caused him to overreact, or was it just a coincidence? Giles looked across at Harry, who was still sound asleep, but then he probably hadn't slept for the past 2 nights. As the train shunted into Berwick-on-Tweed, Giles noticed the same man walking past their compartment. Just a glance, and he was gone. No longer a coincidence. Was he checking to see which station they got off at? Harry finally woke, blinked, and stretched his arms. "I'm starving," he said. Giles leant over and whispered, "I think there's someone on this train who's following us." "What makes you say that?" asked Harry, suddenly wide awake. "I've seen the same man pass our carriage once too often."
1: "Tickets, please." Giles and Harry handed their warrants to the ticket collector. "How long does this train stop at each station?" he asked, once the man had clipped them. "Now, that all depends on whether we're running on time or not," he replied a little wearily. "But never less than 4 minutes is the company regulation."
0: "What is the next station?" asked Giles.
1: "Dunbar. We should be there in about 30 minutes. But you've both got warrants for Mulgelry," he added, before moving on to the next compartment.
0: "What was all that about?" asked Harry.
2: "I'm trying to find out if we're being followed," said Giles, "and the next part of my plan will involve you."
1: "What role will I be playing this time?" said Harry, sitting on the edge of his seat.
2: "Certainly not Romeo," said Giles.
1: "When the train stops at Dunbar, I want you to get off while I watch if anyone follows you. Once you're on the platform, walk quickly towards the ticket barrier, then turn back, go into the waiting room, and buy a cup of tea. Don't forget, you've only got 4 minutes to be back on board before the train sets off again. And whatever you do, don't look back, or he'll know we're on to him."
3: "But if there is someone following us, surely he'll be more interested in you than me."
1: "I don't think so," said Giles, "and certainly not if Captain Tarrant is right, because I have a feeling your friend knows more than he's willing to admit."
2: "That doesn't exactly fill me with confidence," said Harry.
0: Half an hour later, the train shuddered to a halt in Dunbar. Harry opened the carriage door, stepped out onto the platform, and headed for the exit. Giles caught no more than a glimpse of the man as he hurried after Harry.
1: "Got you," Giles said, then leant back and closed his eyes, confident that once the man realized Harry had only got off to buy a cup of tea, he would look in his direction just to make sure he hadn't also left the carriage.
0: Giles opened his eyes again when Harry returned to the compartment holding a bar of chocolate.
2: "Well," said Harry, "did you spot anyone?"
1: "Sure did," said Giles. "In fact, he's just getting back on the train."
2: "What does he look like?" asked Harry, trying not to sound anxious.
1: "I only caught a glimpse of him," said Giles, "but I'd say he's around 40, a little over 6 foot, smartly dressed, with very short hair. The one thing you can't miss is his limp."
3: "So now we know what we're up against, Sherlock. What next?"
1: "First, Watson, it's important to remember that we have several things going for us."
2: "I can't think of one," said Harry.
1: "Well, for a start, we know we're being followed, but he doesn't know we know. We also know where we're going, which he clearly doesn't. We're also fit and less than half his age, and with that limp, he won't be able to move all that quickly."
2: "You're rather good at this," said Harry.
1: "I do have a built-in advantage," said Giles. "I am my father's son."

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6: How you respond to the grace of God, how you respond to the blessings of God, it's very important to God. 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They were given to you so you might be an ambassador for Jesus Christ.
7: Welcome to Leading the Way with Dr. Michael Youssef, international Bible teacher, evangelist, and author of more than 50 inspiring and challenging books written to challenge and inspire your faith. Today, Dr. Youssef takes you to the moment in Old Testament Joshua's life when he declared publicly that he and his house will serve the Lord with all their hearts. It's a declaration that inspired many for centuries. How about you? 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
6: I want you to imagine the following scenario. You wake up in the morning and there's no dawn. At 9 o'clock, so dark. You say maybe by noon things will change, but noontime is bleaker than midnight. And as the day begins to progress, there is fear, there is apprehension, there is wondering what's going on and puzzlement. What happened to the sun? Why the sun is not shining? And by evening time, most likely churches will be packed out with people praying and crying to God, because this is such an experience none of us have ever been through. And then after an all-night prayer meeting, the following morning, you walk outside, and there you see a few rays of the sun just beginning to peek through the clouds, indicating that a new day has dawned. Try to imagine now your reaction after 24 hours of fear and trembling. Imagine the joy, imagine the elation. I want you to try to imagine the thanksgiving and the gratitude. Imagine the praises that will be lifted up to the Lord for the sun and the sun shining again. But here's the question. The sun shines every day. Why don't we thank God for the sun every day? Why don't we thank God every morning that we woke up, that we're alive? Why don't we daily have a thankful and praising attitude about the creation, about God, and about the blessings, and about everything that He has placed in our hands? Why does it have to happen after a frightful experience? Because sadly, we have to lose something before we value it. Sadly, we are just forgetful people. We just forget. And this is precisely why you find in the scripture from Genesis to Revelation. It goes on, I don't know how many hundred times God says, remember, remember, remember, remember, because he knew that we are such a forgetful people. I know amnesia is a medical condition. Sometimes Hollywood kind of trivializes it in the movies, but in reality, it is a serious condition that involves the loss of memory. And in these cases, the victim actually had forgotten his name or her name and their address and the date of birth. They have forgotten their relatives. And amnesia is a condition where those facts are actually blocked totally out of the memory bank of the individual, and the victim cannot remember significant events, cannot remember times or milestones in their life. But I want to tell you, there is a spiritual amnesia that is far more common than the physical amnesia. And it happens when God's people forget God's past blessings as if they've never received them. It happens when a person allows his or her present troubles in life to blot out of their memories God's past blessings, God's past provisions, God's past faithfulness, and God's past interventions in their life, and God's past unmerited favor and grace. Well, God knew all of that. God knew our tendency to forget his goodness and his grace and his mercy. God knew that we have a tendency to forget his past blessings, that we have a tendency to take those past blessings for granted, and we think that they were due to us, that God owed them to us. God knew that we have a tendency to presume on the grace of God and on the goodness of God. God, that is why we have here in the last chapter of the book of Joshua, the message loud and clear and repeated several times. God is saying it over and over and over again. Don't forget. Don't forget what I have done for you. Don't ignore my past goodness and generosity toward you. Don't take for granted the manifestations of my power in your life. Don't be ungrateful. Don't try to take credit for only that which I have done for you. And if you haven't turned to Joshua 24, let me encourage you. We have been going through a series of messages from the book of Joshua entitled, You Want Me to Do What? And here we come to the very end. And here, the last chapter, Joshua, not less than four times, repeated over and over and over again, saying, don't forget. In fact, the very place where Joshua called the entire nation of Israel was not just any old place. It was not just by accident. They couldn't find just a place where they can get everybody together. No, no, no. The Bible makes it very clear that the choice of the place was deliberate. If you look at verse 1 of Joshua 24, then Joshua assembled all of the tribes of Israel in Shechem. You say, what's big about Shechem? Very, very big deal about Shechem. You see, 600 years earlier, it was in Shechem that God made a promise to Abraham, and he said to him, to your descendants, I'm going to give you the land of promise. You say, 600 years? Yes. You see, you forget, but God doesn't. And Abraham responded to the grace of God. He responded to the promise of God. He responded to the graciousness of God by building an altar in Shechem. A few years later, his grandson Jacob came to Shechem because it was such a holy site, and remembered that his grandfather Abraham was promised right there. And he exalted his family, his household, to get rid of all the idols out of their possessions and to worship Jehovah alone. And there too, he placed an altar at Shechem. So 600 years after Abraham, Joshua comes into the same place, this Shechem, and he said, I am going to build an altar for the faithfulness of God, for the graciousness of God, the God who never forgets his promises, the God who always keeps his word no matter what. And there he challenges the people to respond to the blessing of God. You see, he does two things here. He reviews the blessings of God, and then he challenges them to respond to the blessing of God. I'm sure that each one of us have our Shechems. Shechems may not be in your life, might not be a place, but it's a time. Whether it's a place or a time, you have your Shechems, and I have mine. These are the places and the times where God met with us in a very special way. There are the places and the times when God blessed us in a unique way. Those are the places and the times where God provided all of our needs. Those are the places and the times where God fulfilled His promises to you. Those are the places and the times where God answered your prayers in abundance. Those are the places and the times where He intervened on your behalf. Those are the places and the times where God showed Himself to be faithful despite of our unfaithfulness. These are the Shechems in our lives, are the places and the times where instead of condemning us and we know we deserve condemnation, He gives us more grace. That's the Shechem in our life. And I want to exhort you today, go back to your Shechem. Make a landmark for every one of us needs to go back, not just occasionally, but often, to our Shechems. There in Shechem, God reminded Israel over and over and over again of how He took them out of the mud pits of Egypt in the slavery, where they're up to eyeballs in mud making bricks, and the whips of the Egyptian slave masters were on their backs. And there He reminded them of taking them into the wilderness. But there He did not forsake them, supernaturally provided the manna from heaven. And then at night He gave them the pillar of fire, and by daytime He gave them the cloud. And then He led them into victory against the Amalekites and all the other ites and the mosquito bites that were trying to kill them. And there He took them from the wilderness into the promised land. He literally, they crossed the river of impossibilities. And there He destroyed the impenetrable walls of Jericho. And there He kept on blessing them, and He kept on taking them from victory to victory to victory 17 times. Count them in the book of Joshua chapter 24. 17 times God said, I. He said, I took you, I gave you, I sent you, I brought you, I delivered you. And God can say the same thing to you and to me. You know that surgery that you came through? God was there and He brought you through it. You know that financial blessing that you have received? God gave you that. You know that tight spot in life that threatened to undo you? God is the one who got you out of that. You know those children that God has given you? These children are not ours, they are from God. They're God's gift to us. Well, they will become teenagers and then you're going to question God's gift, but enjoy them for now. But the things will change. You'll turn around and become your best friends. You see, after reviewing God's blessings, Joshua was now exhorting them to respond. Reviewing the blessing is not enough. You have to respond to the blessings. He is telling them of their responsibility in the light of these blessings. Listen to me very carefully, please. God blessed you for a purpose. God blessed you for a reason. And you must never rest until you find that purpose and that reason and that you respond to it in accordance to the way God guides you. Listen to me, please. Long time ago, and the older I get, the more I am convinced that God is not looking for abilities, He is looking for availabilities. And that's all He's looking for you to do, to make yourself available to Him. How you respond to the grace of God, how do you respond to the blessings of God, it's very important to God. It is not enough for you to review your blessings. It is important to respond to your blessings. It is not enough to say, well, here are all these blessings that God has given me. Thank you, Lord. That is not enough. You must remind yourself of the absolute necessity of responding to these blessings. You must remind yourself of your responsibility toward what God has given you. And God's blessings were given to you so that you might be a witness for Christ. They were given to you so you might be an ambassador for Jesus Christ. God blessed you so that you may reconcile men and women, boys and girls, to Christ. You see, when Jesus responded to the call of the Father upon his life, he did something. He had the supernatural power. He could have yelled from heaven, "Believe in me." He could have appeared with power and terrifies us, but he didn't. He left the glories of heaven, became man. And then Jesus tells us in Luke chapter 15 that when the shepherd looked around and he found one out of the 99 sheep was missing, he did something. He didn't sit on his blessed assurance and said, "Oh, the sheep will be back." But he got up and he was searching for that sheep until he found the sheep and put it on his shoulders. When the woman lost the coin, the Bible said in Luke 15 that she did not sit there and said, "Oh, we'll turn up." No, but she went on a search party until she found that coin, and then she rejoiced. And Joshua said to the Israelites, "Now you need to review your blessings, but you also need to respond to God for these blessings." In fact, if you read Joshua 24, it is a magnificent, it's a long chapter, but it is a great chapter. And you're going to notice the following, that as Joshua began to remind people of the blessings, he got some of the response that I get from you here. Tepid response. Kind of, huh? You want me to do what? Yeah, Joshua, yeah, we heard you. Yeah, we'll do something. Okay, Joshua. We'll see how can we respond to the blessings of God. Let me see what I can do for you. You can tell Joshua was exasperated at this insipid response. He really is. I mean, he was getting exasperated at this lukewarm response. So in verse 15, he goes down. It's the first exasperation. He said, "Choose this day whom you shall worship. If you're going to worship idols, go and follow the idols." I mean, those are the words of an exasperated man. And then he says, "But as for me and my household, we're going to worship the Lord alone." You can sense the exasperation. As if to say, don't just worship Jehovah half-hearted. Don't serve him out of feeling of obligation. Don't think you can serve him just to bribe him to get him on your good side. Don't just go through the motions while your heart is focused on materialism and all the junk of this world. Don't do that. Joshua said, "As far as I am concerned, as far as my family is concerned, we are giving ourselves and our all to the one who did all this for us." Regardless of what the poll said, regardless of what others are going to do, regardless of who says what, regardless of what the leading economic indicator may say, regardless of what the pressures that are put upon us, regardless of what others may condemn us or praise us, regardless of what others will do to me, I commit my all to Jehovah. And then Joshua, you can tell that he's still getting that kind of vacant stares, you know? I mean, he still feels that they're saying yeah with their mouths, but they're saying no with their eyes. And so he gets so frustrated, he goes to verse 23. He said, "Okay, if you really mean what you're saying to me, then put away the foreign gods which you are keeping in your homes, the idols that you're worshiping." You see, I might not know your idols. You might not know my idols. But God knows both of our idols. Stop saying, yeah, someday. Yeah, one day. Stop doing this. Make commitment now. Make a sacrifice now. prove your allegiance to Christ now. Take a stand now. Come to a decision now. Make your faith tangible now. Let your walk match your talk now. Not tomorrow. Lest tomorrow you may not be around. You see, we take our very breath for granted. And yet, there are some people who did not wake up this morning. God spared you. You better find out why. You better find out why. You know, I was thinking about this and I was praying and I was really broken before God and I thought about covenants. And you know, covenants or contracts are entered into normally between two equals. That's a normal two business people. Somebody's going to bring in something to the table. Our marriage covenants, our marriage between husband and wife, equals. Covenants always between equals. Whether somebody's bringing sweat equity or financial equity, whatever it is, somebody is bringing something to the table. And as I began to think, as covenants been made with two equals, and I thought about how magnificent God is, the covenant-making, covenant-keeping God, that He is the superior, He is the holy, He is the righteous, He is the rich God, and yet He chooses to enter into a covenant with poor creatures. Not two equals. That is why the Christian faith is unique in all of history. What a privilege. The great God of the universe, the one who said, let there be light, and there was light, says, I want to enter into a covenant with you. Lord, I don't deserve, I'm not worthy. He said, I know that, but I want to enter into a covenant with you. Some of you have never entered into a covenant and received the salvation that only Jesus Christ can give you, the eternal life that only Jesus Christ can give you. You can enter into this covenant today and say, Lord Jesus, come into my life. I've been living without you. Now, save me, now and eternally. But let me speak for a moment for those who have entered into a covenant with God, those who have known the Lord Jesus Christ for some time. You are saying, God, you saved me eternally. Now I want to help see somebody else saved. God, you blessed me. Now I want to be a blessing to others. God, you provided for me. Now I want to provide so that others in Mongolia and in the Middle East and in North Africa and throughout the United States and in this city and in this place may come to know Jesus. Listen to me as I conclude. If there is one thing that honors the covenant-making, covenant-keeping God, is your willingness to trust Him. Is your willingness to trust Him. Say, God, I know you provided for me in the past, but I know you're going to provide for me in the future. Don't allow fear to come into the situation. Trust in His grace. Trust in His provision. Trust in His mercies. Trust in His promises.
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10: M. Scott Peck began his best-selling book with just three words. Life is difficult. But Jack Swindoll says the Old Testament book of Job takes it even further. Life is unfair. And there's a difference, isn't there? Most of us have learned to handle difficult. But unfair, well, that's far more intense. I am Clayton Bjellin, and today on Insight for Living, we're featuring message number one in a 22-part biographical series. And you're about to meet a man who had everything and was about to lose it all through no fault of his own. His name was Job. And Chuck begins with prayer.
11: As the story unfolds from this ancient document, we are immediately impressed with a man who indeed was just a man, but what a man. He loved you, he feared you, Father, and he disciplined his life in such a way that he had nothing to do with evil and the compromises of those of his day. Thank you for the model of this man, and thank you for the lessons to be learned from just the opening words in this resume of righteousness. But our hearts skip a beat when we turn the page in his life and see the other side. And we become privy to something that not even Job knew was taking place. And our interest is tweaked. We're intrigued, our Father. We would have expected nothing but further blessing from your hand, and you, in your profound plan, made other arrangements that changed everything. To us, it seems unfair, and there are some in this place under this roof today who would say with a sigh, my situation is unfair. I do not deserve what I'm going through. And therefore, Lord, you speak in a timeless way just as you speak truth to us. And we find ourselves on the edge of our seats, anticipating what you will say to us from these ancient words, even in this 21st century. Thank you, Father, for your faithful, sovereign hand over us, that while you test us, you do not disgrace us. And while you strengthen and mature us, you are never cruel or dishonest. You have our good at heart, though your journey to get us there is sometimes shockingly surprising. I pray that you will give us not only ears to hear, but hearts to receive these verses from the book today and the application from between the lines as to what this message means to us. Direct our thoughts, give us the ability to concentrate, remove from us the cares of this age and the worries of our times and the decisions at the office and the needs of the home and all the stuff of life, so that you have our full attention. Come, thou fount of every blessing. Tune our hearts to sing, to hear your praise. Lord, we quiet ourselves before you now. We trust you to speak words of wisdom and assurance to those who lead us in this city, in this state, and in our government. We ask our Father that we might be good citizens, just as we are good Christians. Find us, our Father, actively engaged in things that matter. Deliver us from the enemy of passivity and the compromise of sloth and laziness.
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11: Life was not only difficult, life became, for Job, absolutely, categorically unfair. You may not know the story of Job, and so I might be shooting in the dark. Allow me a few moments for a quick and dirty analysis. He's a man of unparalleled piety. He's a man of well-deserved prosperity. He is a good and rich man, a fine husband, and a faithful father. In a quick and brutal sweep of calamities, he is reduced to a twisted mass of brokenness and grief. The extraordinary accumulation of back-to-back disasters are enough to finish off any one of us. Job is left penniless, homeless, helpless, and childless. Standing beside 10 fresh graves on a windswept hill, his wife heaving in sobs beside him, having heard him say, whether he gives or takes, we will follow him, she secretly whispers, just curse God and die. Misery and mystery are added to the insult and injury of his experience. As he sits there covered with skin ulcers that are now erupting with pus, swelling his body with fever and maddeningly giving him an itch that will not go away, there are three friends that arrive. They sit and stare for 7 days and 7 nights without a word. Just imagine. First, they don't recognize him, which tells you something of the swelling and the sores all over him. And then they are at a loss for words. Unfortunately, they lost that loss for words. And when they spoke, they had nothing but blame. You're getting what you deserve. Though they couch it in much more philosophical terms. That was bad enough. But the misery turns to mystery with God's silence. If the words of the friends were hard to hear, the silence of God was intolerable. Not until the 38th chapter of the book does God speak. The book opens with a wonderful resume of a good man. There was a man in the land of Uz whose name was Job. That man was blameless. Doesn't mean perfect. It means He did not compromise with moral evil. He was a man whose business was handled with integrity. He was a man who was respected by those around him, whether in or outside the family. He was upright, fearing God, turning away from evil. And then the next most important part of him, following his character, would be his family. He's blessed with 7 sons, 3 daughters that have been born to him. By the time the story is told us in the text, they're all grown. This is a grandfather's life at its best, if you will. By now, he has amassed a remarkable number of possessions. Possessions had to do with these 7,000 sheep. The wool from the animals could be woven into fabric, which would be made into warm clothing for the cold winter days. The food would also be provided from them, and that would add to the diet. There were 3,000 camels. There were 500 yoke of oxen. Don't miss this. That means there were 1,000 of them. 2 yoked together to plow the fields, to cause the crops to be plowed and to be prepared, and the soil to be prepared for the growing of the food. And then there were 500 female donkeys. Over and above that is a wonderful family, all grown kids. This guy is rich and he's got it made, and no one is criticizing because there's nothing to criticize. Wealthy, good, godly, but not out of touch. You will notice he did have his concerns. His sons, verse 4, used to go and hold a feast in the house of each one on his day, and they would send and invite their 3 sisters to eat and drink with them. Came about when the days of feasting had completed their cycle, Job would send and consecrate them, rising up early in the morning and offering burnt offerings, according to the number of them all, offering up 10 burnt offerings in the name of each one of them, concerned that perhaps, maybe even in their hearts, there had been a little bit of profanity or perhaps an off-colored story that was told in the feasting. And Job was so concerned, not only for his walk, but for the walk of his children. Verses 1 to 5, full of good news, wonderful blessing, business integrity, purity of heart, faithfulness of life, domestically blameless, professionally respected. William Clayton's hymn comes to mind from the 19th century. God's hand of love shall be your guide, and all your need he will provide. His power shall every foe dispel. All is well, all is well. And so it was that night Job went to sleep. As Job sleeps, another scene opens to us that Job knows nothing about. It happens in our lives as well. When we're not aware of it, God is carrying out a plan that would amaze us and on occasion would shock us. He is permitting things to get underway that we would have never expected. Either that or he is not fully sovereign. This is a very important part of understanding Job. If it teaches nothing else, it teaches the absolute sovereignty of God, which is full of mystery. Without Job's knowing it, something is happening in the heavenlies, and we are transported from earth to the third heaven. Look at the difference in the opening lines of verse 1 and verse 6. Look in your Bible. There was a man. There was a day. Look at that. There was a man who lived on this earth. There was a day in the throne room of God. We are moved from the familiar planet of our world to the unfamiliar scene of the third heaven. The only ones comfortable there would be the seraphim, who filled the presence of the living God with the flutter of their wings, with six wings. Two they cover their face, and with two they fly, with two they cover their feet. They are the attendants of the Almighty. They are called in verse 6 the sons of God. William Chalmers Smith wrote, "Immortal, invisible, God only wise, in light inaccessible, hid from our eyes, most blessed, most glorious, the Ancient of Days, almighty, victorious, thy great name we praise. Great Father of glory, pure Father of light, thine angels adore thee, all veiling their sight, all praise we would render, O help us to see, 'tis only the splendor of light hideth thee." It is in the laser-like light of the third heaven we come in verse 6. And God is sitting in his throne room, if you will, to use our terms. And he looks about and he sees the sons of God that have come to present themselves before the Lord. That makes sense. They're accountable to him. They do his bidding. They carry out his will. They accomplish his purposes. But there is an intruder. There is one who is not among the elect angels. He is identified in the Hebrew text, get this, the Satan, Hasatan. Every time the name Satan appears in the first two chapters, it is Hasatan, ha, meaning the Satan, Satan. Sounds strange until you think, sometime we'll use the name Judas in that way. If we form a company of close friends and we put a plan together that is secret and we hope to carry it out in the business world, and one of the individuals in the group turns against us and lets that plan be known to our opponents in business, we sometimes refer to that man as the Judas of the group. In this case, it isn't the Judas, it is the Satan. What does it mean? Satan is the Hebrew verb, and most often Hebrew words originate with the verb form. Satan means to be an adversary, to resist. Sometime in noun form, it is rendered simply the adversary or the accuser. Revelation 12, verse 10 tells us that he is the accuser of the brethren. I'm sure it would include the sisters as well. He accuses God's people day and night. And here the accuser appears among the other angels. Pause and remember, Satan is not a little imp with a red body and a pitchfork sitting on one of your shoulders, whispering ugly little nothing.

archangel that God ever created. He has not lost his brilliance. He has not lost his power. He has not lost his beauty. He is also insidious. And his favorite method of working is behind the scenes. Because he is invisible does not mean he is therefore not real. He is real. As we will see a little later, he has personality. And he is engaged in a wholesale commitment to destroying God's people and ruining, where possible, God's plan. So he's standing in the heavenlies among the group. Beginning at verse 7 down through verse 12, we have a dialogue that is a most interesting dialogue. You won't find it anywhere else in the Bible. Only here. Here and in chapter 2. The Lord said, verse 7, Satan answered, verse 7. I should have said the Satan, the accuser. The Lord said, verse 8, the Satan answered, verse 9. And verse 12, the Lord said, and the Satan departed. So it's a dialogue back and forth. The Lord God sees the intruder and speaks to him. From where did you come? From where do you come? Please don't misread that. I'm always a little humored by people's reading things in the wrong way. For example, when the Lord came to the Garden of Eden and he said, Adam, where are you? I mean, it wasn't like, I can't find you, help me out. Where are you, Adam? Adam! It's not that. God is omniscient. He knows everything. His question could be, why are you where you are? What are you doing there? What are you doing hiding from me? We don't have that kind of relationship. He says to Satan, tell me where you've been about. What's been going on? Satan's answer is brief and somewhat impudent. Roaming about on the earth and walking around on it. The Satan has access to this planet as well as the heavenlies. He moves about and his demonic forces as well. If you could see the demonic forces, you would be heartsick, frightened. You may not ever laugh again until you also were able to see the angelic presence and what goes on between the two of those forces. But he now, Satan, remember, can only be one place at one time. He is not omnipresent. So now that he's brought himself back into this throne room, the Lord says to him, where have you been? I've been roaming about on this earth. He has random access to wherever, and matter and the elements of this earth that hold us in check do not affect him. He's a supernatural being. He could move from Asia to America. He could move from Mexico to the North Pole in a split second of time. Those kind of things are not the things that restrain spiritual beings. The same will be true of us in our spiritual bodies. He says, I've been roaming about on the earth. I love the statement the Lord asks. Have you considered my servant Job? Oh, I failed to read the most important part of his resume. Chapter 1, verse 3, last sentence. That man was the greatest of all the men of the East. No exaggeration. But you know the wonderful thing about Job is that he was a servant. There was no celebrity about Job. There was no pride in Job's heart. Job is a servant of God. Did you observe my servant? By the way, if our Lord were pointing out to the enemy you, would he use the word servant to describe you? I hope so. Have you observed my servant Job down there? In fact, he adds, there is no one like him on the earth, a blameless and upright man, fearing God and turning away from evil. With the word evil, the original axis of evil responds, interestingly, does Job fear God for nothing? I mean, look, talk about kid glove treatment. Penthouse perks. Look at

what he has. Watch closely. Have you not made a hedge about him and his house and all that he has? Look at the categories. You have protected him in his body. You have protected him in his family. And you have protected his possessions, all that he owns, on every side. I mean, the divine wall around this man's life is enviable. You have not only protected him, you have blessed the work of his hands, and his possessions have increased in the land. The accuser points out divine favoritism, the audacity of that. You have built a hedge around him. You have blessed him like no other. Who wouldn't worship you? I promised you a quick understanding or survey of his personality. We know that he has an intellect because he converses with the Lord. We know that Satan has emotions because he is antagonistic toward Job. We know that he has volition because he purposes to destroy Job and to disgrace God. His great hope is to level Job. You bring him down to the dirt like the rest of those humans have to live, and you'll see what he's made of. Look at how he puts it. You put forth your hand, verse 11, and touch all. I have marked that word in my Bible. Touch all that he has, and he will curse you to your face.

Satan was convinced that Job's faith was nothing more than the product of God's generosity and protection. Strip them away and he'd crumble. It's a chilling thought because the enemy makes the same calculated wager about you and me every single day. But as you'll discover in this study, Job had something the enemy completely underestimated. 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I'm Clayton Bjellin, inviting you to join us again when Chuck Swindoll presents timeless lessons from the life of Job tomorrow on Insight for Living.

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From the Radio Reading Network of Australia, recorded in the studios of 2RPH in Sydney, this is Kaleidoscope. And I'm Ken Bock, and it's great to be with you for this program with a mixed bag here, the miscellany version of the program with bits and pieces all over indicating our multifaceted world, hence Kaleidoscope. First up, something from the Weekend Australian for the 27th of June 2026. One I'm going to enjoy particularly bringing to you because I like the subject. A bit hectic. Our language is changing. I know, right? The Australian vernacular has shifted over my lifetime. We've lost brevity and bluntness, but we've gained more phrases for agreement. And this is written by James Button. Back in the day, no one said back in the day. They said in the old days. No one said knock yourself out. They said go for your life. No one thought to push back or reach out or lean in, let alone hold space. No one said totally or literally or 100%. They said, I'll say, or too right. A few even said, bloody oath. We no longer say skite or skew whiff or like billio, more's the pity. Skint serves by the skin of its teeth, as does crikey. Have a crack has lasted, but not give it a burl. The young, though, have gifted us random as a noun, diverse as a verb, hectic for wild or cool, and to hate on a milder and more performative form of hostility than hate. Don't hate on me. Australian language has changed over my lifetime. I'm 64, that's James Button talking there, and the changes reflect how our country has changed. We've moved from British to American source words and phrases, and from concrete to abstract language. The constant drive towards compression in speech sits alongside an increased concern with politeness and getting along that may be related to changes in male and female roles and positions over the past 50 years. The language I knew, growing up in the 1960s and 70s, had a brevity and bluntness that seemed to come out of a masculine culture. The word right had a wide range of uses, not only to right, but I'm right, which didn't mean I'm correct, but I'm satisfied or okay. If a man bumped into you and apologised, you'd say, you're right, mate. I still say that. And people really did and still do say, she'll be right. Though outside of a Barry McKenzie movie, I've never heard anyone say Bonza or Struth or Stone the Crows. I learnt all these uses of right from my father, who grew up in a country town and retained some of its language. A good thing was a beaut, a punch on the leg was a cork, and one on the arm a bocker, a word I've never heard anyone else use. He liked to warn his three boys by saying, you'll know about this, as in, if you get bitten by a snake, you'll know all about it, even though you probably wouldn't, and if the snake bite didn't kill you but only put you in a hospital for a week, at all costs you mustn't be a sook. British and Irish terms were still common in the old days. Trucks were lorries and trousers were dacks. Radio was the wireless and dinner was tea. My mother would call a bad person a rotter and they might have a row, perhaps because one of them felt they had been rooked. Replying politely but sceptically to something preposterous, you wouldn't say, get out of here. You'd say, get away or turn it up. Dirty was grotty and a sick kid was in the wars or crook. Pissed only meant drunk, never angry, as it does among some people, young people today. Even in the 70s, the use of grub or tucker for food was starting to date, but we still said that you wouldn't miss a good movie for quids. If you did miss it, you might say rats, and if you watched it and found it confusing or even disturbing, your verdict might be, that was a little bit different. Horse racing terms like home and hose were popular, a surprise was one for the books, and a stroke of luck was winning the quaddy. These terms and cricketing ones like staying till stumps and it's just not cricket are all extinct or endangered, or as are ockers who have been booted off stage by bogans. Racist terms were casually used, even by people who weren't otherwise racist. Men spoke and wrote about women with possessive confidence. The male gaze was not yet problematic, to use a word unheard of in 1972.
A newspaper columnist would write of a shapely blonde or a curvaceous brunette or, most outrageously when seen with today's eyes, a pert secretary, and anyone who talked too much was called a gasbag. For all that, I feel affection for the language of that time, my time, when good things were grouse or unreal, an annoying person would be told to go jump in the lake or to rack off. The past always seems simpler and more quaint than the present. When I was a boy, people worried about the invasion of American culture, but it was nothing compared with what was coming. Living in New York in the late 1980s, I learnt "tell me about it" and "go figure" and "my bad." Not long after I got back to Australia, these phrases were all in use. But even in the early 1990s, it still felt theatrically American to end an article as I once did with "enjoy." That was before the internet and 24/7 US media brought a rush of American subcultures in their wake. Rap, hip-hop and black American street talk, Yiddish terms from New York, tech terms from Silicon Valley and Valley girl slang like, drongo went the way of the dodo and grouse was trampled under a stampede of cool and awesome, which we already knew, followed by sick, bad, fresh, dope and lit. As in, that party was lit, says my daughter, what would I know? Americanisms have burrowed like ticks into Australian grammar. We now say different than instead of different from. We once said she's probably coming on Tuesday or she's likely to come on Tuesday, but never she's likely coming on Tuesday. Yet that construction is common today, and many of us now say so at the start of an answer that is going to require some context and explanation, a usage reported to come from Silicon Valley computer programmers. Language relentlessly seeks brevity and compression. It's faster and sassier to tell someone to chill instead of take it easy and to check this out rather than take a look at this. When I was a kid, any objections became any obs. But today's young have gone further, turning Melbourne into Melbs, tomorrow into Tomoz, and definitely into Diffs. Once a friend or former friend would have looked right through me, now she ghosted or blanked me. In our stripped-back modern speech, the tiny word on is on a roll. We might even say it's having a moment. Don't worry, I'm on it. And if I screw up, that's on me. Poor old about is one too many syllables for the time poor who want views on issues, not about them, and are no longer excited about their holiday, but excited for their holiday. Two trends run counter to these largely American-derived changes. First, words now travel in more than one direction. While in my day an excited person was stoked or psyched, both Aussie terms, today she might be gassed, a word from British drill music. When my family and I lived in London in the mid-2000s, many Australians visited, and perhaps because I was away from home, I noticed how they spoke. Three phrases felt new to me. All good, sweet as, and too easy. Together, these phrases evoke the good, sweet ease of Australian life, seen from afar. All good comes from 90s hip-hop, but sweet as is Kiwi. Too easy is Australian, but has migrated to the UK and the US. Australians now export words, a mark of our higher profile in the world. No worries, once identified only with Aussies and Kiwis, was commonly used by Brits I met, probably thanks to neighbours. Famously, Americans use it too. For all their exposure to global culture, young Australians have not abandoned their own tongue. Flat out has flatlined, forget flat out like illicit drinking, but flat chat is used. Bloody might be fading, at least in the city, but kids still talk about bluing or having a blue. They still halve words in the Aussie way, still say uni and sickie, though they chuck a sickie rather than take it. The shift to how you doing that I thought was underway 30 years ago has stalled. How you going is going strong, and they still take the piss. The second counter-trend to bluntness and brevity is more complex. Our language is getting softer, more facilitative. We have many phrases to show agreement. Totally, literally, seriously, deafs, and I know right. Not to mention the ubiquitous 100%, though absolutely is out, too posh or leisurely.
Interview subjects in the media are always saying, "Great question," which they never did before. Give your credit card details to a phone operator and she'll say, "Perfect," or "Amazing," as if you had just shared your cure for cancer, shared being a new synonym for said. Newsreaders say not only that someone has died, but that he has tragically died. But we rarely die these days. We pass. Language is always in flux, and it gets richer and poorer at the same time as words and phrases are gained and lost. Do yous all reckon that's true? Yeah, nah. Hooroo. So, there it is. A bit hectic, our language is changing. I know, right? Written by James Button, who was a senior writer and senior editor at The Age, and he is author of Speechless, A Year in My Father's Business and Comeback, The Fall and Rise of Geelong. All that appeared in the Weekend Australian for the 27th of June, 26. Yes, language is a moving feast and nothing stays the same over time. And now for an article from The Senior, that interesting newspaper that comes out. This one for Friday, the 3rd of July, under the generic title Business Profile, How to Live Well with Some Vision Loss. And this will resonate with some of the listeners to 2RPH, of course. And it's written, comes from a company called Seaway. For the many Australians whose experience changes in vision, it can take time to know what kind of help can support you in daily life. Everyone's experience is different, and often it's about discovering small adjustments to help you continue doing all the things you enjoy and the daily tasks, big or small, that make life yours. That's where low vision support comes in, not as a sign of decline, but as a way of adapting and staying connected to what matters most. Low vision doesn't mean blindness, it means your sight can't be fully corrected with glasses, surgery, or medication. For some people, it's linked to macular degeneration, which affects central vision. For others, glaucoma may slowly reduce side vision, while those living with diabetic eye disease can experience fluctuating, patchy, or blurry sight. Each condition is different, but the goal is the same: to keep daily life practical, safe, and connected. People often wait until they've lost confidence before reaching out for support, says Seaway client Susie. But support works best when you start exploring options early, before you feel like you're on the bus and it's already moving. 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Seaway is there to help you with all this and more. It brings together professional counselling, online skills training and practical lifestyle information to help all Australians with some vision loss stay connected to what matters most. There's so much help out there, says Susie. You just need to know where to look. So there was a bit of an ad for Seaway, but nevertheless, how to live well with some vision loss, some practical hints there. And as I say, will hopefully resonate with some of the listeners to 2RPH. You're listening to Kaleidoscope, coming to you from the studios of 2RPH in Sydney for the Radio Reading Network of Australia. I'm Ken Bock. Friday, the 5th of June 2026 is the source of our next article that comes from the Sydney Morning Herald. Scientists map universe's invisible force to reveal a spectacular sky.
Sky, written by Angus Dalton, the science reporter on the Sydney Morning Herald. Here's what he says. Scientists have released the largest and most detailed maps ever made of the universe's magnetic fields using data from Australia's strongest radio telescope to visualise the hidden force that may help govern the structure of the entire cosmos. The project casts crucial light on a final bastion of cosmic mystery. How these giant magnetic structures influence the formation of galaxies, the birth of stars, the roaring of radioactive space weather, and the lifespan of our home galaxy. The map is five times larger than all previous efforts to visualise the universe's magnetism combined, says lead author Dr. Alec Thompson, an SK Observatory scientist who works with the CSIRO in Western Australia. That gives us the best view we've ever had on magnetic fields throughout the universe, Thompson said. We can see further than we've ever been able to see before, and we can see the Milky Way in 10 times better detail. Intergalactic magnetism could be as crucial to the architecture of space as gravity, influencing the flow of material through space and shaping the evolution of the universe as we know it. Magnetic fields are generated when electrical charges move, such as electrons flowing through a wire. The electrically conductive molten metal in Earth's core, for example, generates a vast magnetic field which shields the planet from space radiation and solar flares. Without it, our atmosphere would be stripped away by cosmic wind and our planet would be as barren as Mars. Over the past few decades, we've begun to understand magnetic fields are also generated by the spinning of the galaxies and the blasts of supernovae. That contributes to a complicated web of magnetism that wends throughout the entire universe. About 99.9% of visible material in the universe by volume is plasma or charged gas, which can be channeled and manipulated by magnetism. That's why magnetic fields have such a strong influence on how that material moves around the universe and inside galaxies, Thompson said. Large-scale simulations of the universe show galaxies are not flung randomly across space, but gather in clumps linked by filaments, resulting in images which look like neurons in the brain or tangly red-back spiderwebs. Gravity plays a major role in this structure, but magnetism could be another key architect. Magnetic fields also slow down the formation of new stars by a factor of 3, acting as a foil to gravity as it clumps together gas and dust. The fields also underpin how gusts of electromagnetic interstellar winds blast from stars and into space. Thompson and his co-authors have released the map data publicly, so others may use it to find out more about these phenomena. The new maps were made using data from CSIRO's ASCAP radio telescope, 750 kilometres northeast of Perth. Light speeding towards Earth from galaxies is warped as it passes through magnetic fields. The scientists processed data captured by the telescope to deduce exactly how light waves twisted on the way to Earth. Working backwards, the researchers could then locate and map out the magnetic fields. Scientific images produced by the project's team show the magnetic fields as they would appear from Earth. Red is where magnetic fields are pointing towards us, and blue is where magnetic fields are pointing away from us, Thompson said. The maps also show magnetic fields thrown off by nearby galaxies called the Magellanic Clouds, and Professor Naomi McClure-Griffiths, chief scientist of the SKO Observatory and co-author of the new research, is scrutinising how magnetism affects the interaction of these neighbouring galaxies with the Milky Way. The astrophysicist is also keen to investigate how magnetic fields affect galactic cannibalism, the process by which galaxies siphon gas from smaller galaxies to use as raw material to form new stars. The magnetic fields of the Milky Way and a galaxy it wants to eat, in quotes, may repel each other, slowing down this feeding process that helps keep the galaxy going. If that process is slowed down by magnetic fields, then it has implications for the lifetime of our own galaxy, McClure-Griffiths said. The researchers hope their mapping data accelerates fundamental discoveries about the formation and architecture of the universe and how space became a magnetic realm in the first place.
The initial data is called the Rapid ASCAP Continuum Surveys. Add the new part of the project, spectra and polarization in cutouts of extragalactic sources, and you get Spice Racks, a name that evokes a mundane object but represents some of the most immense and mysterious structures that exist. Thompson said the maps were just the start and major breakthroughs are likely to follow. Well, isn't that interesting? That's interesting about all the molten material at the centre of the Earth protecting us from losing our atmosphere, etc. It's interesting. I always wonder what happens when volcanoes erupt and get rid of some of that, whether that's hurting us. But nevertheless, scientists map universe invisible force to reveal a spectacular sky. Written by Angus Dalton, senior reporter, science reporter at the Sydney Morning Herald, which appeared on Friday, the 5th of June, 2026.

And to finish off the program, an item from the Sun Herald travel section for the 31st of May. It has a pun as its title, Scrutiny of the Bounty, and it's a story about Norfolk Island. I've been there twice, as a matter of fact, and thoroughly enjoyed both times. One was many years ago, and we were actually there on Bounty Day, which was the celebration of the arrival of the pitcairners, etc., and it was a great time to be there. And the later one was just to stay at one of the resorts, but it was still just as enjoyable and relaxing, etc. Anyway, it's written by Julietta Jameson, Scrutiny of the Bounty, and here's what it says. Norfolk offers something increasingly rare in modern tourism, authenticity untouched by over-tourism. You won't find large international resorts or cruise ship crowds. Instead, you'll find convict ruins wrapped in subtropical greenery and community celebrations where visitors are warmly welcomed. One of those is Bounty Day. Each 8th of June, Pitcairner's descendants, dressed in period costume and accompanied by hymns, reenact the arrival of their forebears from longboats at Kingston Pier. One of Australia's somewhat mysterious external territories, Norfolk Island lies 1,600 kilometres northeast of Sydney in the South Pacific between New Zealand and New Caledonia. Remote, yet accessible, with direct flights from Sydney and Brisbane, it has flown under the radar of most Australian travellers. But if ever there was a good time to travel there, it's now, as the historic Pitcairn Register arrives on the island for the first time in 170 years on loan from the National Maritime Museum in Greenwich, England. The Register, which documents births, marriages and deaths from the burning of the HMS Bounty in 1790 after the infamous mutiny of 1789 through to 1854, will go on display at the historic Pier Store as part of this year's Bounty Day celebrations. For Norfolk Islanders, it is far more than an archive or curiosity. This is a foundational document of our people, says Norfolk Island Museum Trust Chair Pauline Reynolds, herself descended from the Bounty mutineers and their Polynesian wives. It contains what we call Awas Come From, our origins. That story remains one of the most extraordinary and violent in Pacific history. After the mutiny aboard the HMS Bounty in 1789, Fletcher Christian and eight fellow mutineers fled with Polynesian men and women to isolated Pitcairn Island, more than 5,000 kilometres east of Australia. The island became both a sanctuary and prison. The Register records not only births and marriages, but murder, alcoholism and social collapse. Among its entries are references to a massacre in 1793, the island's first distilling of alcohol, and an attempted murder in 1799. Yet, from that chaos emerged a distinct community and culture that still survives. In 1856, when Pitcairn Island's growing population became unsustainable, Queen Victoria granted the entire community land on Norfolk Island, a former penal colony. More than 170 years later, more than a quarter of Norfolk Island's population can still trace their ancestry directly to the mutineers and their Polynesian wives. It's this living history that makes Norfolk Island unique. Its Norfolk language, blending 18th century English and Tahitian, is still spoken. Family names repeat across roads, businesses and cemeteries. Locals swap stories about ancestors as naturally as others discuss football scores. Says Sue Ellen Quintal, tourism executive at Norfolk Island Regional Council, most people who visit Norfolk Island know a little about our convict history, but not many know about our link to Pitcairn Island. The Register physically ties us to the Pitcairn side of our story, which is incredibly important. It invites our visitors to learn all about our history and culture, not just the convict side. It's been a missing piece of our history. Having it on display really adds depth to the visitor experience. But Norfolk's appeal extends far beyond its remarkable history. And you're invited to just check out the website, norfolkislandalloneword.com.au. norfolkislandalloneword.com.au. So that was Scrutiny of the Bounty, which appeared in the travel section of the Sun Herald
for the 31st of May 2026. And as I say, it's a delightful place to visit, relaxed, and it's very interesting to see the place and certainly hear the stories of the convict experience, but the later Pitcairn Islanders is also very interesting. Hope you enjoyed that article.

Well, that's the way it is for this episode of Kaleidoscope, and I hope you enjoyed the mix. The Australian language one was very interesting, and certainly I hope there was some help there on living with vision loss. But nevertheless, a nice mix of articles, which I hope you found interesting, we were able to sit back and relax and enjoy. The program was, of course, produced in the studios of 2RPH in Sydney for the Radio Reading Network of Australia. My name is Ken Bock. It's been great being with you, and I look forward to being with you again very soon when next Kaleidoscope comes your way. And it's bye for now. Bye.

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5: Welcome to Outside Source with me, James Reynolds, live from the floor of the BBC's newsroom in central London. We're looking at the aftermaths of the earthquake which has hit the island of Kyushu in southern Japan, measured at a magnitude of 7.1. Many people are still trapped inside a Japanese shopping centre after the quake. One witness has reported that the second floor of the shopping centre in Kumamoto collapsed. And reports say that around 20 to 30 shopping centre staff may be missing. But we should stress that at this particular point, that figure has not been confirmed. And I'm looking at pictures posted on our live page, which show around a dozen emergency vehicles floodlighting the area of the Aeon Mall, where there are attempts to find those who may be trapped inside. We'll hear from a resident of the area who knows the shopping centre well and who experienced the earthquake himself. He'll give us the full story.
6: BBC News with Moira Alderson. Japanese firefighters say many people are trapped inside a shopping centre after a 7.1 magnitude earthquake in the southern prefecture of Kumamoto on Kyushu Island. The public broadcaster, NHK, says there's been no contact from about 20 to 30 employees. Multiple people are unaccounted for after a chimney collapsed at Nippon Paper Industries factory. Here's Jake Kwon.
7: It was so strong that even people in South Korea, where I am, felt the tremor. What the government is now doing is assessing the level of damage as well as injuries and possible deaths. They said the power line has been cut. There were reports of fires and collapsed buildings. The police have told the public broadcaster NHK earlier that they have had four separate reports of people trapped under the rubble. The Prime Minister Takaichi, she was saying that they have sent an investigation team to assess all the damages, and they have warned the public to keep their eyes on the radio and TV to make sure that they can hear if there's ever an evacuation or take shelter warning.
6: Ukraine's President Volodymyr Zelensky is meeting Donald Trump at the White House to seek stronger air defences and put greater pressure on Russia to end the war. The talks come as Ukraine intensifies long-range attacks inside Russia. Firefighters in France have described the battle against intense wildfires as a fight between David and Goliath. More than 200,000 people have been forced from their homes in the Gironde region and other parts of the south. The BBC's Gwyn Lauder is there.
8: The ground is bone dry. There's a lot of vegetation here, and it only takes a small spark for the fire to ignite and spread, meaning the emergency services then have to scramble from one place to the other as these fires ignite. Things have got gradually better over the past few days. I was filming in an evacuation centre in Bordeaux this morning. There were 6,000 people there on Saturday, only 660 by last night. But many people telling me that they were concerned about this yellow heatwave alert that's now in place. We're expecting temperatures could rise over 40 degrees Celsius.
6: The French football star Zinedine Zidane has been appointed coach of the men's national team. He helped France win the World Cup while playing, and as coach of Real Madrid, he led the team to three Champions League wins in a row before stepping down in 2021. Here's the BBC's Pierre-Antoine Denis.
9: Zidane has been a very successful manager so far, with a three Champions League title with Real Madrid, consecutive titles as well. So he is seen obviously as the icon, the best footballer that has ever played for France. There are loads of expectations around him. He said in his press conference, "I was waiting for France. I was waiting for that call up. I've had many offers from European clubs. I wanted France."
6: Zidane takes over the French team from Didier Deschamps, who was in the post for 14 years. This is Moira Alderson with the latest world news from the BBC. A Sudanese human rights group says dozens of civilians have been killed in a series of airstrikes across North Kordofan state. The emergency lawyers group, which monitors violence against civilians, says drones hit a water station, a health centre, a school and a vehicle between Friday and Sunday. Nigeria has urged South Africa to do more to protect foreign nationals after a recent wave of anti-immigrant protests left four people dead. The Foreign Ministry says a South African delegation in Abuja, led by the International Affairs Minister, promised those responsible would be prosecuted. The man blamed for Saturday's deadly attack on Berlin's Pride Parade is said to have pledged allegiance to the Islamic State group in a video. German investigators say the footage was found on a phone belonging to Abdul Balut. It shows a man they think is him claiming responsibility for the attack in Arabic. The 21-year-old German national of Lebanese descent was shot dead by police on Sunday. Senior German politicians are calling for stricter penalties following this attack. The federal interior minister is Alexander Dobrindt.
2: Mein Interesse ist daran, dass wir hier gleiche Möglichkeiten.
3: My aim is for us to create a level playing field here, to ensure with greater certainty that identified dangerous individuals are made significantly less dangerous and that their ability to carry out attacks is significantly restricted. I am putting it in exactly these terms because I also want to make it clear to the public that there are no absolute guarantees.
6: Keiko Fujimori will be sworn in shortly as Peru's first ever female president, the latest in a series of conservative leaders elected across Latin America. She's promised to fight crime, weak economic growth and political instability. More than 100 relatives of victims of state violence held a vigil in Lima on Monday, rejecting her incoming government. They demanded justice for crimes committed under her father, Alberto Fujimori. BBC News.
5: You're listening to Outside Source on the BBC World Service. Live from our position right here in the heart of the BBC's newsroom in central London, and for several hours now, journalists around me and in our bureaus in Asia have been focusing on the earthquake that has hit the southern Kyushu island of Japan. It has measured 7.1. There are fears that multiple people may have died. Joining me now from Tokyo is journalist James Sims. James, you are obviously in Tokyo, which is 1,000 kilometres away from where the quake happened. But nevertheless, what kind of information are the authorities providing?
10: Well, I mean, it was a very large earthquake, about a 7.1. So it's one of the largest earthquakes in the past, I guess, 10 or 15 years. Obviously, the largest one was in 2011, which killed over 20,000 people. But in the last 10 years, it's one of the largest earthquakes. And so currently, there are about 20 to 30 people that are missing, apparently at a mall in Kumamoto. It looks like there might have been a gas explosion at the mall. And so there's been damage to, I guess, some manufacturing plants and also some collapses of bridges. So I think the thing to remember is about 10 years ago, Kumamoto was also the center of a similar size earthquake, which killed, I think, almost 300 people. So the memories are still fairly raw, I think, from what happened a decade ago. And one of the symbols was the Kumamoto Castle, which was heavily damaged 10 years ago. And apparently it looks as though it was damaged again in the large quake that happened on Tuesday in Japan.
5: Given that quake 10 years ago, how prepared will the authorities have been in Kumamoto to respond to another quake such as the one that's just happened?
10: Well, I mean, Japan is on what they call the Pacific Ring of Fire. And so, I mean, there are basically hundreds, thousands of earthquakes every year. And so the buildings you know, that are built to the 1981 code are usually fairly safe. In the case of Kumamoto, it's unclear what happened, for example, at that mall. But usually in Japan, most of the deaths that come from earthquakes are usually from tsunamis. And then sometimes they're what they call sort of earthquake-related deaths, where people who, you know, maybe are injured or have been evacuated, you know, elderly or people that are in the hospital. When they're evacuated, sometimes they die because of the stress, you know, from moving. But it's unclear, you know, still, you know, how many people have been killed by the most recent quake.
5: And many countries in the aftermath of disasters, I'm thinking of Venezuela recently, have to make international appeals for aid, for specialist teams. But given that Japan is a highly developed country, does it have all the expertise already in Japan ready to deploy?
10: Yes. I mean, usually Japan is, you know, a country that's actually able to help countries that have been affected by earthquakes. And one of the first things that is usually done, and I think it's already been done, is the Japan Self-Defense Forces or their military will be called in to help with any sort of rescue and also any sort of cleanup efforts, right after an earthquake. And so I think about 3,000 military personnel have been dispatched to the Kumamoto area.
5: James Sims, journalist in Tokyo, many thanks for joining us. Well, before coming on air, I spoke to Sean Michael Wilson, a Scottish comic book writer living in Kumamoto, the area which was hit by the quake. He told me about his experiences.
11: I'm in Kumamoto and I was in aftershock just right now, actually. Kumamoto is in the south of Japan, an island called Kyushu. And 10 years ago, there was a major earthquake in which 200 people died, and I was here then also. And the BBC interviewed me at that point as well. So I'm hoping this is not going to happen every 10 years. That was April. Now we're on July, and a very similar thing's happened. Although so far, it looks like less people have died. But it's just happened, when was it? Just before 5 p.m. today. And so obviously they're counting and researching what's going on. There's helicopters flying over. And there's a big mall called Aeon Mall in an area in the kind of center south of the city. And there was a large explosion. And it's just been confirmed that there are several people dead, at least. We don't know how many. And a whole bunch of people trapped inside it still. There's a bunch of firefighters and ambulance people. Japan is good for that type of thing. They have a good emergency response system. So they're there right now, which is along the road. It's a mall which we often go to. I was there just last week. And they're there now trying to search through the wreckage and rescue the people, obviously, and find out later how many have actually died.
5: You felt the quake yourself?
11: Oh, yes, very strong.
5: What was that like?
11: And, well, recently we just got a dog, so I'm more concerned for the dog. It's only a 7-month-old. It looked really, really shocked. It's still looking shocked right now. It's very, very scary. But it's the second time for me, so I'm not so bad, actually. But the dog looked terribly upset, and so I was more concerned for the dog than myself this time.
5: And in the aftermath of that quake, what kind of information did you get from the authorities?
11: Well, a good thing recently compared to 10 years ago now is that they have a notification in English for foreign residents, which are often pretty good now, that they managed to come a little bit before the quake, but not in this case, unfortunately. It overwhelmed maybe the system, and there was no warning before.
5: And in the seconds and minutes after the earthquake, what did you do? What was the safest thing for you?
11: Well, as I said, I've been through it before, so I have a bag at the doorway. It's been waiting there for 10 years, full of whatever you need that's in case it's going to be a major problem. Of course, the thing is, the main thing about this earthquake is the sound, actually, because the sound is so disorientating. Everything's moving, of course. It's like the land becomes sea, you know, and everything's moving underneath your feet. But the scariest thing is the sound, especially in old wooden Japanese houses. They shake a hell of a lot. But in this case, as I said, I was thinking the dog ran off in the opposite direction, and I had to kind of be a wee bit of a hero and go back into the house to get it. And I was thinking this would be terrible if we're both killed when I'm running back into the house to get the dog. And thankfully, I got it. And then the thing is, you go outside. You're trained to go outside, and if it's really, really bad, to go to the evacuation centres. That's what happened 10 years ago. We were living for about 4 days in the evacuation centre near the university. But so I was sitting there with the dog, waiting at the entranceway to see, is this going to really, really get bad in this area? Thankfully, it didn't this time. But in other areas, it looks like there is big problems.
5: Tell us a little bit about the shopping centre.
11: Something went wrong and it exploded and it blew the whole front of the building off. And if you can see it online, it almost totally destroyed. The second floor collapsed into the first floor, I think. And remember, this is at 4 or 5 just before 5 p.m. in Japan. So there's plenty of people there. So it must have been really terrifying for those people, like the actual second floor is falling on top of them. This is second floor in Japanese terms. It's a different level than British levels. And so there's people there right now. And of course, it's night time now. It's almost 11 p.m. now. And so they've been trapped there for, what is it now, 5 or 6 hours. And there's fires as well. So those people, I think, most people are concerned about them right now, about how many are dead, how many can be discovered and saved.
12: Have you been out to have a look at the damage in your neighbourhood?
11: Yes, I have. And thankfully, this time in this area, it's not so bad. As I said, the mall is the main thing, but that was a result of an explosion which happened because of the earthquake. But there's a whole bunch of other areas in which there's fires going on, there's bridges collapsed, lots of stuff fell down here, and thankfully it doesn't seem like anything important is broken. But thankfully this particular area is not that badly damaged compared to what it was 10 years ago.
12: Our thanks to Sean Michael Wilson in Kumamoto in southern Japan. Well, our colleagues at BBC Verify have been analysing images out of the earthquake. And joining me now is Richard Irving Brown. What have you been able to see?
13: Well, I think quite similar to what your previous guest was describing, we've predominantly been seeing videos out of the Aeon Mall. It's quite an odd dichotomy. On the one hand, we've seen people leaving the mall quietly, not running, not screaming, despite there being alarms, some people holding their children, and just moving gradually towards the exits with the sense of this is going to be okay. And then we've seen the videos of what's being described there. The facade to the southern side of the mall has been pretty much completely blown off. You've got giant pieces of awning, maybe girders, scattering the car park there. So there must be some sort of horrendous explosion to cause that. Now, 3.5 kilometres or 2 and a bit miles to the east is the Costco for the city, and we've actually seen video from inside there, pretty close to what would have been the explosion, the earthquake, because you have people trapped by these pallets of food and other items that have fallen off the very high shelves there. You have children crying, the lights are flickering on and off, there's a bang in the ceiling. It's a totally different scenario. And then we've been looking at NHK and other suppliers who've got aerial photos of this chimney collapse at a paper factory.
12: Given Japan's strict building codes, which our first guest, James Sims in Tokyo, was mentioning, should there really have been explosions and collapses in these buildings which would have had to obey codes to deal with earthquakes?
13: Well, that'll be something for the coming days as more images come out, as we learn more about the construction of this, of the Aeon Mall, of the paper factory, perhaps even of the Costco. At the moment, what we're seeing is just that which is immediately available. Now you think of the many disasters we've been through, we've covered together, I've come to talk to you about, then you think how often you don't get pictures from inside. It tends to be people will film a disaster, a terror attack, if they think they can run, they can move further down the street. When they're inside, they turn their phones off. And you know, sadly, if you think back to the Swiss fire resort on New Year's Eve, you had people taking those videos from inside until the moment they realised this fire is too much and I need to get out. And I think you've got a similar thing here whereby you're seeing people take videos inside the mall while it's safe to get out. I can see you're looking over your shoulder at one particular piece of footage. That's the footage inside the Costco. That's like the really much more frightening aspect where I think the earthquake has hit. Clearly, there's lots and lots of content that's fallen off those very high shelves. Anyone who's ever been to a warehouse kind of store knows how these things are packed up. They've fallen down. Several people are trapped there. You can see people actually clambering over huge pallets of food trying to carry their kids. And with the lights going on and off, plus it's a windowless warehouse. So there is no light when that light goes off. It's a much different experience to what we're seeing inside the mall.
12: Richard Irving Brown, thank you so much for dropping by from BBC Verify. We received this message from the city of Fukuoka on the north.

0: in Fukuoka City in Japan. When the earthquake hit, we were having a meeting in our office when all of the sudden, all of our phones rang off with an alert stating that there was a earthquake in Kumamoto. And about 5 seconds afterwards, we felt the shakes for maybe about 20 seconds. Luckily, where we were, it wasn't too intense, and at most, some things were swaying around and our lights were kind of going a little crazy. But at worst, one of our staff got quite nauseous. Fortunately, my wife was with me at the office because we worked together. And so no major damage happened. The current situation here, though, is that, at least on news, stated that there has been about 10 earthquakes, small earthquakes or aftershocks within the past hour here. So we're hoping, everyone in Kumamoto is safe and was able to reach the evacuation areas. Thank you for checking in on us.
1: And our thanks to our messenger for sending in those thoughts from Kyushu Island. We will continue to keep you, our audience, informed about the aftermath of the earthquake in Japan. This is James Reynolds with you on Outside Source, live on the BBC World Service. The South American country of Ecuador has gone in just a few years from relative peace to one of the world's highest murder rates. It's largely because of the cocaine industry. Local drug gangs with links to international cartels are in a battle for control of the trade. Caught in the middle are many of the country's citizens. Our senior international correspondent, Ola Guerin, filed this report from one of the most dangerous places in Ecuador, the city of Durán, a battleground between gangs.
2: We've just arrived at the scene of a killing. There are four police cars, about a dozen or so armed police officers here. There are some local people standing, looking on. And just in front of me, there's a motorbike on the ground, and beside it, the body of a man. We've met one local man here who is willing to speak. In fact, he says he wants to speak on behalf of the community, but he doesn't want to be identified because of fears of retaliation. His words are spoken by a BBC colleague.
3: We're used to this by now because it happens every day here. You might just step outside and catch a stray bullet. You can't go out and chat like before.
2: Do you think the situation here will ever change, will ever get better?
3: It's a lost cause. Criminals are like ghosts. They just pop up wherever they please.
2: The police are moving forward now quickly. They all have their weapons at the ready. They've identified this house before. They believe there are weapons hidden and they want to get hold of them. All they found was some ammunition and two handguns, one of them rusty. The police captain leading the search is John Charles Bustamante. He says he can only trust the officers right beside him.
4: We've had many, many bad people inside our unit, inside the state, inside the politics. We've had many, many guys that are corrupted.
2: I'm sitting inside a narrow one-room breeze block house with tin on the roof. And I'm with a gang leader who has told us to call him Jonathan. He says he's 37 years old. Four of his gang are here with him. They're all armed, some with short-barreled semi-automatic rifles. We're sitting here and you have a handgun, which is actually pointed in my direction. How many people have you killed?
5: Well, until now, about eight, I think. I don't remember well.
2: So you think you've killed eight people, but you're not sure about the number?
5: No, I'm not really sure.
2: He tells me the police are not a problem. He has four of them on his payroll.

0: Directamente me llaman. ¿Sabes qué?
1: Whenever they're
0: Quédate
1: going to do an
0: aquí.
1: operation, they
0: Quizás.
1: call
0: Ya
1: me.
0: cuando ellos
1: They
0: llegan,
1: tell
0: no,
1: me
0: no
1: to
0: van a
1: hide
0: decir nada.
1: things and to get
0: Simplemente
1: out of
0: me
1: here.
0: allanan
1: When
0: y.
1: they arrive, they find nothing.
0: Do you have to pay a lot for that? Claro, eso se paga. Eso es una mensualidad que hay que pagar.
1: Of course,
0: Sí,
1: we pay a monthly
0: se
1: rate. It
0: paga
1: depends. You pay $1,500 or $2,000 a
0: $2,000
1: month.
0: mensual.
2: That report from our senior international correspondent, Orla Guirin, in Ecuador. Vanessa Buchluter is our Latin America Online editor. And Vanessa, I know you worked with Orla's team to inform them about events in Ecuador. I was struck in Orla's report there by the rather ominous silences she found on the streets in Durán there, illustrating what must be the horrific fear that residents are living with. How bad is it in Ecuador?
3: It depends at what region of Ecuador you're looking at. Of course, Orla reported there from one of the worst hit cities, from Durán, and there are other hot spots of crime along the coast. That's, of course, the route that a lot of the cocaine takes. It is smuggled into Ecuador, it has to be said. It comes mainly from Peru and Colombia, the two largest cocaine producers in the world. Ecuador itself hardly produces any cocaine. It doesn't really grow coca plants much, especially compared to the huge amounts that are grown in Colombia. So on the coast and in cities like Guayaquil and in Durán, the situation is bad. Last year, in 2025, the country registered its highest murder rate. But so far this year, the murder rate has dropped slightly. So there's at least a sliver of hope that maybe there's a trend there. But that, of course, will only be seen at the end of the year.
2: It was interesting to hear the gang leader tell Orla Guirin that he controls members of the police force who tipped him off about raids. Therefore, does that make a lot of the police raids largely meaningless?
3: Well, of course there is police corruption everywhere in Latin America. Police officers are bought off and even more often, I would say, are intimidated. Remember that these are local police forces. They've got families, and actually one of the police officers told Orla that he had received a threatening message on his mobile phone. So the gang had his mobile phone number. Presumably they know where his family lives. So sometimes it's not just that they're bought off. Sometimes it's also that they're just threatened into giving away information or telling gangs where the next raid will happen. But I think one has to also stress the bravery of those who do their job correctly. The police officers who risk their lives every day to fight that scourge and who, you know, put not just their own lives at risk, but that of their families as well, in order to combat that drug problem, not just in the countries that consume the drugs, but also, of course, the rise in violence that a country like Ecuador is seeing as a result.
2: We've reported on the rightward trend of governments across the region. Indeed, there's a new right-wing president taking over in Peru today, Ms. Fujimori. But in Ecuador, there is a right-wing president, Daniel Noboa. What is his policy towards the drugs gangs?
3: So he has really cracked down, or tried to crack down, on the problem. I think the main point of his strategy is trying to work with the US. He joined the Shield of the Americas, which is an alliance of Latin American countries working with the US to try and combat drug trafficking. He's also tried to make alliance with other countries in the region. And of course, that will become easier with a right-wing leader who will take office on the 7th of August in neighboring Colombia, and with Keiko Fujimori, as you pointed out, in Peru. That will make things easier. And I think the point that many Latin American leaders are making time and time again is that they cannot confront this problem on their own. These are transnational gangs. Not only do they operate across borders, but also they operate with gangs as far away as Albania, especially in the case of Ecuador. There's many Albanian crime gangs who then sell these products, who sell these drugs in Albania and in wider Europe.
2: Vanessa Buchluter, our Latin America Online editor, many thanks for joining us. And for those of you listening who want to follow more of the journalism conducted by Orla Guirin and her team, do head to the Latin America section of our website for their report. I'm James Reynolds. Do stay with us here.
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5: The 1st of July, 1916. The first day of the Battle of the Somme remains the bloodiest day in the history of warfare. Nearly 20,000 British soldiers were killed. I'm Jordan Dunbar. Growing up in Belfast, I was surrounded by memorials to the Somme, but I never fully understood why a battle fought in France still echoes through the streets of my home city. Now, 110 years on, as I uncover the story of my great-grandfather who fought in the trenches...
6: He served until March 1918.
7: 4 years?
6: Yes.
7: Wow. Yeah.
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2: You're listening to Outside Source on the BBC World Service, live from our newsroom here in central London. In a few minutes' time, we will bring you up to date with the devastating toll that wildfires have exerted in parts of Europe, particularly in southern France and in parts of Spain. We will hear from four people in both countries who've been caught up in those fires and who express the anger, the sadness, the frustration that they all feel.
8: BBC News with Moira Alderson. Japanese firefighters fear many people could be trapped inside a shopping centre after a powerful earthquake in the southern coastal area of Kumamoto on Kyushu Island. The public broadcaster NHK says contact has been lost with about 20 to 30 employees after the 7.1 magnitude tremor. Firefighters in France have compared tackling exceptional wildfires to a fight between David and Goliath. More than 200,000 people were forced to flee their homes in the Gironde region. In neighbouring Spain, emergency services are battling 8 major active wildfires. Ukraine's President Volodymyr Zelensky is meeting Donald Trump at the White House to seek stronger air defences and to pressurise Russia to end the war. The talks come as Ukraine intensifies long-range attacks inside Russia. Keiko Fujimori will be sworn in shortly as Peru's first ever female president, the latest in a series of conservative leaders elected across Latin America. She's promised to tackle crime, weak economic growth and political instability. Oman is reported to have proposed a regional management system for the Strait of Hormuz, preventing Iran from exercising sole control. Shipping companies would make voluntary payments. The man blamed for Saturday's deadly attack on Berlin's Pride Parade is said to have pledged allegiance to the Islamic State group in a video. German investigators say the footage was found on Abdul Balut's phone. The UN Migration Agency has warned of a dramatic increase in the number of people worldwide forced into working in Asian scam compounds. The International Organization for Migration said citizens from 80 countries had been lured into these through social media, with some being sexually abused. And one of France's greatest ever footballers, Zinedine Zidane, has been confirmed as coach of the men's national team. He won the World Cup with France as a player. BBC News.
2: You're listening to Outside Source on the BBC World Service, live from our newsroom here in central London. Firefighters in France and Spain say they've made progress against some of the worst wildfires in living memory, but warn that the danger is far from over as another heat wave, a heat dome, approaches. Looking at our live page on the website, I can see pictures of flames in Portugal. As Portugal grapples with large wildfires, the country is under high alert. Some years ago, my colleagues and I covered the aftermath of forest fires in Portugal. I've covered a number of different stories around the world, but there was a pit to the stomach fear as you head into a zone which has been hit by fires. You see the devastation and you worry about the return of flames. This is something that our guests in a few minutes will tell us about, people who have been affected by the fires in France and in Spain. Well, let's bring in our climate reporter, Mark Poynting, taking an overall view of what's been happening here in Western Europe. Give us a sense of what's happening right now.
9: Well, James, as you mentioned just now, there's been a little bit of progress made today in parts of France and Spain fighting these wildfires, but the situation certainly isn't under control in all parts of those countries. Earlier today, authorities in France said that they were fighting what they called a significant flare-up just west of the city of Bordeaux. In Spain, the picture is possibly slightly more encouraging. Some people have been told that they can start to return home. But we've seen across France and Spain more than roughly 300,000 people evacuated, so it's going to be a huge operation and give some sense of the scale of the impacts. And as you've also just been mentioning, there's some more hot, dry weather on its way over the coming days, and that's going to lead to a significant risk of even more fires breaking out.
2: I know you've been looking at the vegetation in a lot of these areas. Anyone who's been to parts of Spain will know just how dry Spain is and how prone to forest fires many parts of Spain are. But you've been in particular looking at vineyards.
9: Yeah, so vineyards, they're the kind of thing you might think of when you think of Bordeaux and its surroundings. And some vineyard owners have expressed concerns that those might be hit. As far as we know, they haven't been hit so far, but they're a really important part of these economies. Of course, perhaps not the first thing that people might think of, given the huge effects on people's lives of all those who have been evacuated, but there's potential for significant impacts on vineyards as well. It's also worth saying that vineyards can actually play an important role in slowing these wildfires if they're well managed, because they provide a kind of fire break against the dense vegetation that might be in its surroundings.
2: Here in the UK, part of Western Europe, we're about to experience our third or fourth particular heat wave in recent days, which has changed the way a lot of people in this country deal with summer. And of course, in mainland Europe, those heat waves have contributed to fires. How is Europe dealing with the changing climate?
9: Well, I think the events of the past few days show that it's not coping all that well. Climate change is only one part of this puzzle that we've seen over the past few days in France and Spain. Other factors are important, like the management of forests, like natural weather patterns. We've seen a swing from wet to dry conditions this year, for example. But climate scientists are really clear that climate change will be playing a role here, because it's helping to fuel ever more intense heat waves. They help to dry out the soil, dry out the vegetation, and means that that vegetation can ignite more easily. The fires can spread further than they might have done otherwise. So I think it's posed a lot of questions across Europe of kind of how well countries across particularly Western, Southern Europe, how well they are prepared for what's likely to come in the years ahead as well.
2: And I can see some pictures, which must be from Western Europe, of firefighters engaged in their response. There's, of course, the immediate response led by firefighting teams to get the fires out, to rescue those who are in danger. And then there are the long-term policies that governments in France, Spain, Portugal, Italy, Greece, just to name a few, will have to be undertaking. Do you get a sense that those long-term policies are having to be rethought?
9: Yeah, I think it's certainly something that decision makers, governments across Europe are going to have to be dealing with. And of course, the effects, as you kind of hinted there, the effects of these fires don't end when the flames go out. We've seen in past wildfires in Portugal, for example, the impacts on vegetation lasting for several years after the event. So even though these countries are kind of used to wildfires in parts of Portugal, they're a natural part of the landscape, the increased intensity and scale of these fires is really what's going to be meaning that governments are going to perhaps have to rethink their approaches to managing these kinds of threats that are, scientists say, only likely to become more frequent and intense in the future.
2: Mark Poynting, our climate reporter, many thanks. Well, before we came on air, I went to a quieter studio to speak to four people who'd each been affected by the fires in France and Spain. Muriel and Robin are in different parts of southwestern France. And you'll hear firstly, though, from Guillermo and Julian. They both live in Spain, near Madrid. Julian began by telling me how he had been impacted by the fires in recent days.
7: This was last Thursday, because we live between the lake and Madrid, and I was working that Thursday from the lake, and suddenly, like, let's say more or less 4 o'clock, my daughter arrived with, she was really scared, and she arrived with her friends. She's 13 years old, and she arrives and she starts to shout and telling me, "Papa, Papa, the fire is coming and has arrived here." So what I did is immediately I get out from the house and I saw how the situation was because we knew that it was a fire, that it was near us, more or less 13 kilometers from us. It was the where it starts everything in Avila, in a place called Burgondo. And so I get out from the house, and apparently at that time, or just minutes before, it was a car that crashed and caught on fire, that it was in the village nearby that is called San Martin de Valdeiglesias Iglesias. So at that moment, what I did is I get out from the house, I get my kids, my daughters, and at the same time, I have my private house, but I also have a little business nearby that is called Lakeland, and I have clients also there. So I have to get my kids, my daughters, and also the clients. I had in that moment, I had only a little car, and I took them from the mountain where I live to near the water to have a safe place. So if we have to get out, we can get out with the boats at least, no? Because we didn't know we have any way to go out from there, no? So as soon as we arrived near the water, the police arrive and they tell us to get out. And so we get out and we get out from an exit that is in the place that we live. And we arrive to the little village that is called San Martin de Valdeiglesias Iglesias. And we stayed there for, let's say, like 3, 4 hours just to see what we could do, how we could get out to arrive to Madrid. Because as you know, you need to have to be secure because as you have seen like a month ago, more or less, and even 20 days ago, it was a fire also in Almeria. And there were like 12 persons that they died trying to get out, you know. So we just stay there and wait to have, you know, the distractions to get out from there.
2: How many people were you driving with?
7: I can tell you that I made like several trips with the car, and I have a total of clients, let's say between kids and parents in Lakeland. I had more or less like 9 persons, and at the same time, I have my daughter. I have 2 daughters. Well, at that time, I have 2 daughters. I have 3 in total, but I have 2 daughters in that moment, plus 6 more kids that they were alone because their fathers and their parents that were working at Madrid. So imagine with a little car to move all that people. I mean, it's you know, you never think in that moment when it's the situation like this, you never think about nothing. You just say, let's go, let's do it, and try to move, no? Also, we have friends of us that they were there with cars, so I tried to put all the people I could in the cars. So, I mean, it's horrible. I mean, it's horrible.
2: That sounds an incredibly complicated thing to have to move so many kids
7: It's
2: in
7: crazy.
2: such short notice.
7: It's crazy. It's crazy. I mean, it's true that unfortunately the fire was not so, I mean, it was like in the village. So it was like arriving. It was like several hours after that it was really in the place that we were before, you know. But I mean, in that moment, you think that the fire is nearby. I mean, you think that it's like 10 meters around because, you know, all the smoke and it's around you. I mean, it's a really hard situation, but I think it's a human instinct, not to get out quickly. So we did it. We did it. And the promise, everything, all the things that has happened after, no?
2: That's an astonishing evacuation operation you had to carry out on your own, Julian. And let's bring in Guillermo, who's also in Spain. You were
10: Hi.
2: in Madrid when news of the fires was starting. What happened?
10: Yeah, so I was working, just like Julian. I have my own business, and I was working. And then my friend was calling me and calling me. I answer him. I'm like, "Hey, I'm working." He's like, "Man, it's burning! It's burn like the whole thing is burning." And I have a piece of land just in San Martín de Valdeiglesias, very very near to the explosion of the car that Julian mentioned. And I freaked out because you know that's my first home, so I was just in my mother's house, and immediately I called my ex-wife who is living in the house, and I was like, you know, calling her, and then she told me she was already on the way to Madrid, that she had, you know, made some videos that she was super scared, and then she was just going to Madrid, and for the next 48 hours, I received many calls from my friends and family, like, is your house okay? And I was like, look, my house, it's burned for sure, but at least nobody died. And I saw in the map that my finca, my piece of land was inside the fire picture, like drawing in the Google Maps thing. And I thought for sure it's burned because, you know, the roof is made of wood and everything. But just 2 days ago, my neighbor told me that our places were saved. And I have another friend who also lives nearby, and his house was really burnt, like done, you know, like everything is gone. So I was like, I'm stoked that my house is still standing.
2: Yeah, thank you, Guillermo, and also to Julian as well. I want to cross the border from Spain into the southern part of France, where we have two guests waiting for us. The first is Muriel. How have the fires had an impact on you in the last few days?
11: Well, on Thursday, I did a precautionary evacuation of the guests because I'm running a small concierge service. And the fire was taking place about 7 kilometers from my house. So as I had quite a lot of guests in several places, I advised them to take their stuff and car and to leave the peninsula where we live, actually, Cap Ferret. And so they took my advice. I stayed home, and I was hoping that actually everything would be fine. And in the middle of the night, around 2 a.m., we've been awake by the police and the fire workers who told us to leave immediately because the fire was just 50 meters from the house. So we took our car, the dog, and we just left and drive where we could. We landed to some friend's place about in Andernos, 7 kilometers from where I live. And actually, the early afternoon, we've been evacuated a second time because the fire crossed the road and there was no other options. And the smoke was really thick and it was actually hard to breathe. So we just took the car again, been stuck in the traffic jam for 3 hours, and we are now hosted in Arcachon, just in front of the peninsula. And I just heard a few hours ago that the fire is actually wild and coming back on the house. So it's not good. Not good at all. I don't know how it is going to end because people who decided to stay over there and not follow the fire workers' orders and the police order are just fighting at the can. And actually, the farmers who wanted to help have been blocked by the police on the orders of the prefect. So it's nonsense. It's absolutely nonsense. But we are just feeling hopeless. Hopeless. That's the word, hopeless. There is nothing we can do. And even if you try to give your help, because my house was still actually okay. And I proposed my house for the fire workers so they could rest, they could have a shower, and they just inform me, fill in the formula, and we'll see what we can do. That's it.
2: Yeah, I can hear just how angry you are.
11: Yeah. It's just that now I don't know. Well, if I've got any future, if I've got any house anymore, I don't know.
12: I'm just waiting desperately to have some news, and that's the only thing I can do.
2: I'm so sorry.
12: Wait.
2: I'm so sorry. Do you have people with you?
12: No, I'm alone with my dog.
2: Have you got anyone who can stop by and help you?
12: Unfortunately, not because all
2: No.
12: the roses are closed.
2: Yeah.
12: So I'm just having phone calls,
2: Yeah.
12: loads of messages, videos from friends. So it's okay. I'm holding up as I can.
2: It's still
12: So,
2: tough. That's still tough to do all this on your own.
12: well, when you've got no other options, you
2: Yeah,
12: have
2: you
12: to
2: do.
12: face, you have to. Otherwise, everything will fall apart, and that's not what I want. I want to fight as I can, and I have got to keep faith. Otherwise, well, there is no future anymore. So, no, you have to stay strong, to have hope in humanity, if I can say so.
2: Yeah.
12: That's the most important, solidarity.
2: Yeah, Muriel, thank you very much for speaking to us. We want you to stay with us as just give you perhaps a little bit of a pause, and we'll bring in Robin. Robin, our
3: Yeah.
2: guests have been from Spain and from France. You're a holidaymaker on holiday from Scotland. This is not what you expected, of course.
13: No, it's not really. We arrived in the region, in the Gironde, on Wednesday evening, and as we were trying to make our way there, as we were trying to go over the bridge, we heard that there was a fire near the Bordeaux airport. We got diverted, but didn't really think anything of it. We went to where we were staying at a campsite at Lacan Ocean, and on the Thursday I went out on my bike and I could see big white columns of smoke coming up at that point. Again, I suppose didn't really think too much of it because obviously, when you're in the region, it's all pine forest, but you can see that there's already, maybe they aren't wide enough, I don't know, but the fire breaks marked with numbers and for the pompiers and so that it's obviously a known issue. So don't really think anything of it. But then by Friday morning, we were on the beach doing a surfing lesson, and you could see out to sea at that point. This huge dark cloud was coming off the land and over the ocean, and that's when you start to realise that the situation is getting out of hand. And people started messaging us, asking if we're okay, because I don't know about the others, but when I'm on holiday, I do switch off from the news and just get on with enjoying a nice holiday. I should mention I'm here with my wife and my two children, my two daughters who are 9 and just nearly 12. By the time on the Friday afternoon, we could start to see the smoke was coming over us, and it was this sort of dark grey and black. And my daughter put her drone up just above the tree line, and that's when we could see these huge columns of fire coming up from the forest. It was sort of sweeping across, and then the smoke was going up and creating, like, it was like a huge disc above the whole area for miles and miles and miles. And then the sky turned black and grey, but nearer the fire, it was orange as well. And it came over us, and we were swimming, and all of a sudden, the pool was getting filled up with ash. So you could see whole black pine needles. You could see bits of bark that were burnt. And I thought, this is. It blocked out the sun, and then it was almost like what you imagine to be the from a film or something, the beginning of the end of the world. That's what it seemed like. We were obviously quite concerned, and the campsite has an app and email, so it sends you information and said that there was nothing, that there was a fire, but there was nothing to worry about at that point. But it would update us that we weren't being told to evacuate. Then on the Saturday, it was this horrible smell in the air, sort of a burning smell. And then, to be honest, it seemed to calm down a little bit. But what we noticed was people stopped coming, and Murel's running a tourist business as well, and you know, you could see already there was an impact, and the message we're getting from the camps, it was all, still come, you know, we're still open, you might want to delay, but you should still come. And you can understand, because it's people's livelihoods, and you know, it is important for all sorts of reasons to keep that going. But the place was empty, but it seemed quite calm. But then this morning we woke up and I get the smell was back. We couldn't see any smoke, but this morning we were told we had to leave. We got an evacuation notice. We got the alert on the phone. And so we got that just about 9:30 or so. And by 10:15, that was us. We'd packed up. We were with a motorhome. So we packed everything up in quickest time ever. And we've left two days early. So we now don't have anywhere to stay, but we're lucky in that we have a motorhome. So we're going to try and go to the next campsite a bit early. But tonight we're going to stay in a car park near San Emilion. But I think, you know, listening to Muriel and Julian there, especially, I think you both said that you had businesses and, you know, okay, you're safe. And also, Gilem had a property that he had an emotional connection to and community there. And the thing that I've thought all the way through is, like, it's not great for us. Like, it's disrupted our holiday, but we're all okay and we can go somewhere else. And, you know, eventually we'll go home. But it's the people that live there and it's their businesses. And, you know, it's such a high season time of year. And you just know that, you know, it's going to take away weeks of the season. And maybe some businesses won't recover. And it seems like there's a lot of small businesses, you know, and independent traders and things. Your heart goes out to people who live there because it's the homes and the businesses, and you know, we're mobile and we can go, but you know, hopefully we'll come back soon, maybe next year. But yeah, it's like the other participants on this call, it's just so much worse for them, and my heart goes out to them.
2: Thanks Robin, and Julian, you've heard Robin really reach out to you and to the others on this call with thoughts of sympathy. What are your thoughts?
7: No, first of all, you were talking about solidarity, and that's what we need right now. It's what we need, because we, in terms of business, we don't have nothing more. You know, it's like, it's absolutely horrible. You know, it's like, it's like a feeling. You know, my feeling right now is that I don't know what to do. You know, it's like, how? Unfortunately, I have my other job, you know, and it's not my main business, the hotel. But it's not a matter only of the business. It's my place. It's where I live. It's where I have all my memories, you know. So it's really, really, really sad. I mean, it's really sad. It's really sad. And also at the same time, I think about the people that they've been fighting all their lives just to have a little house there, and also the little businesses, no, and the people that have been also fighting for their land, for the little businesses. I mean, it's really nice area. It's a paradise, absolute paradise. But you have a lot of people that it's really people with not so much money, you know. So right now, and I don't know what is going to happen with them. So I mean, I think that I believe in Spanish solidarity. I really believe in Spanish solidarity. I don't believe so much in politicians. So I mean, we have to believe in solidarity. And try in our case of the business, try to turn and give another perspective in the communication. So to just make a call to all the potential clients and to the society that even that we are burned, we are still a potential paradise.
2: Our thanks to Julian and Guillermo, who live near Madrid in Spain, and to Muriel and to Robin. It cannot have been easy for several of our guests to describe the experiences of the last few days. We are thankful to them that they chose to share their stories with us. Just before we go this hour, a reminder of some of the other news that we're watching. Israel's Prime Minister Benjamin Netanyahu has arrived at the White House moments after Ukraine's President Volodymyr Zelensky left the same building. President Donald Trump has been holding back-to-back meetings. The foreign leaders are in town to pay tribute to the late Senator Lindsey Graham, whose funeral services are taking place in the capital. I'm James Reynolds. Do stay with us here on Outside Source on the BBC World Service.
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2: Welcome to Outside Source with me, James Reynolds, live from the floor of the BBC's newsroom in central London. Israel's Prime Minister Benjamin Netanyahu has arrived at the White House to meet President Trump. Our correspondent, I should say, in Jerusalem is Giddy Kleiman, who's posted online some thoughts about the meeting. Giddy writes, their last meeting was in February, before Israel and the US launched a joint attack on Iran. Netanyahu has been campaigning for decades against Iran obtaining a nuclear weapon. And Giddy concludes that that still remains Netanyahu's number one policy priority. In the White House meeting, then, Mr. Netanyahu is expected to reportedly speak with the US president about intelligence that Iran has renewed its efforts to produce a nuclear weapon and is doing so, according to what Israel believes, at an accelerated pace. Might this meeting between the two leaders then lead to a significant alliance? And then we continue.
8: BBC News with Moira Alderson. Japanese firefighters say many people are trapped inside a shopping centre after a powerful earthquake in the southern prefecture of Kumamoto on Kyushu Island. Witnesses say there was an explosion and fire at the mall after the 7.1 magnitude tremor. Latest reports say multiple people are unaccounted for after a chimney collapsed at Nippon Paper Industries factory. Here's Caroline Hawley with more details.
16: 20 to 30 people thought to be unaccounted for. We think they're employees of the mall, and there are efforts to try to reach them. And then there is a paper factory where a chimney collapsed, and we know that multiple people are unaccounted for there. So this is where there seems to have been larger numbers of casualties. There are reports of one person dead in a home, but we don't yet know the full scale of this disaster.
8: Hundreds of US lawmakers are gathering in the Capitol Rotunda in Washington to honour the late Republican Senator Lindsey Graham. The South Carolina politician, who died earlier this month, aged 71, was a leading advocate of American support for Ukraine and Israel. President Trump is due to speak at his funeral at the National Cathedral later today. From Washington, here's Gary O'Donoghue.
17: Lindsey Graham made a name for himself as one of the most hawkish voices in foreign policy on Capitol Hill. He was a fervent supporter of the president's war against Iran, but also championed Ukraine, even when the Trump administration was deeply critical of Kyiv and cutting off support. As his casket lay in the Capitol Rotunda before heading for the full funeral at the National Cathedral, the Vice President J.D. Vance paid tribute, saying Lindsey Graham could disagree with you without being disagreeable.
8: Ukraine's military says it's targeted an oil depot that forms part of Russia's strategic reserve. It said the strike had caused a fire at the facility. 4,000 people have been evacuated from the area of the forest fires near Bordeaux in southwest France. Very hot weather has returned, but overall the situation appears much improved compared to the weekend. Hugh Schofield is in Paris.
18: The 4,000 holidaymakers were told to evacuate campsites around the town of Lakanau as a precautionary measure after a new outbreak of fire in the vicinity. Across the whole of the afflicted zone west of Bordeaux, there are sporadic flare-ups now as high temperatures and fresh winds act on the embers from the last week. Firefighters react to the first sign of smoke, rushing to the scene and dousing with water. The area of active fires is now far smaller than it was over the weekend. But the risks of another major conflagration have not disappeared. And with another heat wave now underway, constant vigilance is the watchword.
8: In neighbouring Spain, the authorities say progress is being made against 8 major fires and evacuation orders have now been lifted in 13 areas. BBC News. The UN Migration Agency has warned of a dramatic increase in the number of people from across the world forced into working in Asian scam compounds. The International Organization for Migration said people from more than 80 countries had been lured into work in these centres through social media, with some being sexually abused. Huge scam centres employing as many as 300,000 workers across Myanmar, Cambodia and Laos have emerged to operate online schemes to defraud often elderly people in the West. The man blamed for Saturday's deadly attack on Berlin's Pride Parade is said to have pledged allegiance to the Islamic State group in a video. German investigators say the footage was found on a phone belonging to 21-year-old Abdul Balut. Taiwanese media say prosecutors have detained an employee of the chipmaking giant Nvidia as part of a widening probe into the smuggling of AI servers with chips. A statement said the suspect was initially questioned before he was taken into custody amid suspicions that he could flee or destroy evidence. The servers were equipped with Nvidia chips that are subject to US export controls. Nvidia did not confirm whether the suspect was its employee. The French football star Zinedine Zidane has been appointed as the coach of the men's national team. As manager of Real Madrid, Zidane led the team to 3 Champions League wins in a row before stepping down in 2021. Speaking at a news conference, Zidane, who won the World Cup with France as a player, said that he was ecstatic at his appointment.
19: Aujourd'hui pour moi c'est juste une continuité
20: parce que today for me it's just a continuity, in a way a dream. Because the French national team for me is the only thing I wanted to do, and I'll give everything so that this team continues to win. That's the only thing that drives me, to be able to work for this French team and for it to continue winning.
8: Zinedine Zidane there. That's the latest world news from the BBC.
2: You're listening to Outside Source on the BBC World Service, live from our newsroom here in central London. We're keeping an eye on pictures from Western Europe, which continue to show firefighters tackling blazes in France and Spain and a number of other countries. And we're also looking at pictures from the White House and from Washington National Cathedral. Longtime Republican Senator Lindsey Graham's funeral has brought foreign leaders to Washington to pay tribute, including Ukraine's President Zelensky and Israel's Prime Minister Benjamin Netanyahu. Each man has separately met President Trump to discuss the two different wars that are dominating affairs around the globe, the war in Ukraine and the war in Iran. This will be the first time that Benjamin Netanyahu has met Donald Trump since the two countries began their attack on Iranian targets at the end of February. We want to bring in a couple of our correspondents now. Shina Oppenheimer is in Jerusalem, and our North America correspondent Anthony Zerka is outside Washington National Cathedral, where Lindsey Graham's funeral will be taking place. Explain the significance of the fact that major world leaders have been brought to where you are, to the cathedral, for this senator.
21: Well, I think it reflects the influence that Lindsey Graham had on American foreign policy, particularly the connection that Lindsey Graham had with Donald Trump in the last 12, 14 months of his first or second term as president. Lindsey Graham was a hawk, a foreign policy interventionist hawk, and he was one of the leading advocates for the Iran war that Donald Trump ended up starting, as well as being an advocate for continuing U.S. support to Ukraine, something that was by no means guaranteed in those early months of Donald Trump's second term, when it looked like Donald Trump may just cut off aid entirely. So the fact that world leaders are gathering here, particularly Zelensky and Netanyahu, I think that is a reflection of the gratitude that they feel for Graham's advocacy and the role that he had, and the the hopes in continuing his policies and his views in the Trump administration, even with him gone.
2: Shaina, in Jerusalem, I read out to our audience a few minutes ago some of the analysis from your and my colleague Giddy Kleiman in the Jerusalem Bureau, reflecting on the continuing priority of Benjamin Netanyahu to target Iran's nuclear program. Many months into the war, what does Israel feel has been achieved so far?
0: Well, that's a very big question. Yeah. You'll get very different answers depending on who you ask. If you ask Netanyahu, of course, those achievements of that war was incredibly important. But now, several months later, he's once again going to the White House. And as we know, with this attempt to really discuss Iran and bring to President Trump intel that he says shows that Iran is accelerating its path to a nuclear bomb. Supposedly the same thing along the same line of what was presented to Trump before it was decided that the US and Israel would launch this war in late February. So it feels a bit almost that Netanyahu is going with a bit of a broken record. And we even saw Trump push back. He was speaking to Fox News and he said he doesn't really need Netanyahu to tell him anything that's going on in this heavily fortified mountain pickaxe where there's this very deep underground nuclear facility. So it is a very different type of meeting than what we've seen before between these two leaders.
2: Anthony Zirko, would those in Washington describe it as a broken record kind of session?
21: Well, I think, you know, the fact that this hasn't been opened up to the press, this meeting, at least not so far, and by all our information, it is still going on. Zelensky has left, but Netanyahu's in the White House right now. That tells you something, that there's not going to be any kind of big announcement, that there's not going to be any kind of a deliverable or change in policy after that. I think that does reflect the fact that that these two leaders may not always be on the same page, which is, you know, as we've discussed, something that is apparent even to a casual observer at this point.
2: Yes. Shaina Oppenheimer in Jerusalem. In statecraft, relations between world leaders are important. Those policies derive from personal agreements often. How does Netanyahu get on with Donald Trump?
0: Well, Netanyahu's relationship with the U.S. and his ability to influence the U.S. has always been a really strong point of pride for him, specifically his relationship with Trump. And it is something he's campaigned on and he will campaign on again in this coming election cycle. Now, he's been really keen to emphasize that this is his eighth meeting with Trump since Trump's second term. And I don't think any world leader has met with Trump more than him in this period of time. And he's trying to say that despite differences, and there's been a lot of reports of strong disagreements between the two leaders, they still have a good relationship. But there's also a lot of questions as to what Israel's position is in Washington. And we've seen a lot of things play out recently that haven't been favorable from the Israeli perspective, from the signing of the MOU, the Memorandum of Understanding with Iran in June, the possibility of the U.S. selling F-35 jets to Turkey, and then even most recently with the Saudi nuclear deal. There's a really strong sense and fear in Israel that perhaps the U.S. is forging ahead with this new vision of the Middle East, where Israel isn't a central player in that. So I think there's a lot riding on this meeting, especially for Netanyahu.
2: And how does the White House then see Ms. Netanyahu in terms of that constellation of leaders in the Middle East, Anthony?
21: Views by this White House, they've always been complicated. There was a disagreement even before Trump came back to the White House over the Gaza negotiations and what Israel should accede to in trying to establish a ceasefire in Gaza. So it has been kind of up and down. But right now, it does seem like they are not always going to be following what Israel and Netanyahu tells them to do. They have their own views. The Saudi deal, as we pointed out, is the latest example of that. And I think that's a reflection of public opinion in this country, which has shifted pretty dramatically in its views on Israel and its views on Netanyahu and the Gaza war and Israel's role in the Middle East. Among Democrats, now a majority would like to cut off support for Israel as a sign of their objections to this. But even among Donald Trump's base, there are growing concerns and growing feelings that this war was Israel's doing, that it was Netanyahu's fault, and that Donald Trump should be striking his own path and creating more distance between American policy and Israeli policy, which is a pretty dramatic change just in a matter of a few months.
2: And China in Jerusalem, one thing any journalist can always ask anyone in Jerusalem is, how is Israel preparing for the next set of general elections? You can presumably ask that at any point, at any time, and always get an important answer. But we are due for elections later this year. How is that playing out in Israel?
0: Well, like much of the past few elections here, it's been a very massive referendum on Netanyahu. And I think the stakes have never been higher for him. There has been so much criticism of his leadership, especially after the October 7th attacks in 2023. But some of his competitors or main challengers are still really trying to formulate a strong argument for what makes them different from Netanyahu, trying to present an alternative right wing. And then the real question is, will they have enough seats to form a majority?
2: Who are some of those competitors to Mr. Netanyahu?
0: So we've seen Gadi Eisenkot, a former military chief, really rise as the biggest competitor to Netanyahu right now. And I think it's a really strong reflection that Israelis really put a lot of trust and value into having former Israeli military officers kind of come through politics. And it is a relatively regular path. He has talked a lot about the need to replace Netanyahu, though it's not likely that some of his policies might be that different, except for when it comes to some more domestic issues, like the need to, as Netanyahu says, curb the powers of the Supreme Court, or the very contentious issue of ultra-Orthodox conscription. But when it comes to foreign policy, it seems that someone like Gadi Eisenkot would take a relatively similar path to Netanyahu.
2: And Anthony, how would Washington look at an alternative Israeli prime minister?
21: Well, it's been a while since Washington has dealt with any real alternative, particularly Donald Trump, who has this close relationship with Netanyahu. So I think that would be a time of feeling out process for this administration. It might give Trump even more leeway to strike a break and do things differently than what the Israelis would prefer. It would be uncharted territory, I think.
2: Anthony Zerka outside Washington National Cathedral in preparation to cover the funeral of Senator Lindsey Graham, and Shana Oppenheim in Jerusalem. Many thanks. You're listening to James Reynolds on Outside Source on the BBC World Service. That's my name, and I'm going to hold on to it. But fascinating to hear the conversations that we've been having in the newsroom over the last few days, as there have been reports, when we look at those who are most well-known in the world, that some of Brad Pitt and Angelina Jolie's children have dropped their own father's name from their surname. There have also been reports that Tom Cruise and Katie Holmes' daughter Suri may be the latest celebrity child to drop their famous last name. Name changes happen for a variety of reasons. We wanted to get an idea of what it's like when you make the decision to tackle the government bureaucracy needed in order to officially change your name, to get it on house deeds, gas bills, driving licenses, passports. Our guests in the conversation we're about to have all chosen to change their names and have all shared their experiences online. We have Hannah in California, Marianne here in the UK, in Brighton, and Elliot near Pennsylvania. Hannah, let's begin with you out in California. Why did you decide to change your surname?
1: I, for as long as I have known, for my whole life, basically, I have gone by my mother's name. I have a very estranged relationship with my father. And the first time I made it very public to my family and my father's family that I was going by this name was when I created a Facebook when I was 13. And ever since then, I've used this last name publicly, socially, anywhere I could that didn't require proof of identification. And then when I recently got married in May, my husband and I decided that we wanted to take my mother's name as well as his name and kind of create our own future and our own story. And that's what led me to finally pursuing the process of changing my name legally in the state of California.
2: How easy or how difficult is that?
1: It took me about 3.5 months, and it cost about $600 in total. I had to go to court. I had to file a bunch of paperwork. I had to put my name in the newspaper. So it's a very lengthy and expensive process here.
2: Was it worth it?
1: Absolutely.
2: Right.
1: Yeah.
2: Okay. After all that money, you want it to be worth it.
1: Yes.
2: And let's come back here to the UK to Marianne. You must be listening to Hannah's story, perhaps nodding along. Would you tell us the story of your own surname change?
5: Yeah, of course. So from when I was born to when I was about 7, I had my father's surname, but he wasn't in my life at all. So it's kind of pointless. And then my mom married my stepdad when I was around 7, and he was my dad for about 10 years. You know, I called him dad. We had a very good relationship. And then we became estranged, and I started at some point using my first name, my middle name as my name. Like Hannah said, anywhere that didn't require legal proof. I'm a writer, so when I started writing articles and things like that, it was always just Marianne Eloise Dunn. But I think it was 10 years ago now, when I was about 23, I started to realize that, especially when it came to work and stuff, the second someone, if I invoiced someone and they found out what they thought my real name was, that was the one they then started to use, and it was really uncomfortable for me. So I started the legal process then, and it was actually much easier here, to be honest.
2: Ah, so, well, Hannah said,

0: Well, I'm sorry, but in my case, it was practically overnight. Like, I have friends in California who are trans who've had to change their names, and I couldn't believe what they had to go through. Because for me, I downloaded a deed poll online that was free, which is just a form. I had two friends sign it to say they witnessed that I changed my name. I used the deed poll with the driving license agency. I got a new driving license, and I think that was either free or it was something like £20.
1: Okay.
0: It was not a
1: so
0: lot.
1: About $30. A fraction of the cost in America.
0: Yeah. And then I sent the driving license to the passport, and I spent £80 on a new passport. So let's call it like £100 at the most.
1: Okay.
0: Like, and that was it.
1: So, Marianne, when the post arrives for you, the old-fashioned post comes with a stamp on it, do they always get your name right?
0: Pretty much. I think because I changed it so kind of early in my life, you know, I was only 23, so I wasn't really getting that much post before then. I think, you know, with doctors, dentists, vets, stuff like that, I got it all sorted. Banking, you know, they all take the passport as legal. I never had to go to court or anything like that, which I'm grateful for. And sometimes there's a stray, you know, sometimes you'll go to like an old dentist or something, and you know, they'll say, "Are you sure that's the name we have for you?" And it's like, "Oh,
1: what do you say to that?" Yes, I'm sure.
0: I say, "Is it?" Yeah, well, I say, "Do you have this name?" You know, my old name, and we just get it cleared up.
1: Yeah, Elliot's also listening in Pennsylvania, in the United States. Tell us why you made the decision to change your surname.
2: Yeah, and I might be a little bit different because I actually changed my first name and my surname when I went through the legal process. And so I was born Jane Elliott Walker, and I love the name Jane. It was my grandmother's name, but when I went to college, I knew I wanted to be a writer, and I thought that Jay Elliott was a much stronger kind of pen name than Jane. And so I asked everyone at my university who I didn't know anyone, you know, from my previous life when I went, just to call me Elliott, and the name stuck. And then when I got married, I just sort of, you know, kind of like the other two on the call, just started going by Elliot Harrell, and Harrell's my surname now. And so my husband laughs because I had a double identity for a long time because legally I was Jane Walker. But I socially and anywhere that I could went by Elliot Harrell. And so we would make, you know, bookings for hotels and go in and, you know, he would say, "Oh, is the booking under Jane Walker? Is it under Elliot Walker? Is it under Elliot Harrell?"
1: So that takes a little bit of time when you're at a check-in desk.
2: Yeah, exactly.
1: Elliot, what does it feel like as a person when someone addresses you by your new name, by the name that you have consciously chosen to go by, in terms instead of the name that you were given at birth?
2: It's great. I mean, now I've been Elliot for longer than I was ever Jane. And like I said, you know, I love the name Jane. I think that Elliot's a much better fit for my personality. And so it feels right.
1: And have all the documents you've got now been sorted out to reflect the name that you go by at the moment?
2: Oh, you know, so I changed my name in 2024, and it took about 4 months and about $500. So more similar to Hannah in California. And I went through, you know, so after you do the paperwork where the judge signs off that you can change your name, then you have to start the process to change all of your documents. And there are still a couple of things floating out there that I need to change, but I need to work up the patience for the more paperwork to do that.
1: Deep breath then for that. And Hannah and Marianne, you've both listened to Elliot. Do you have any reflections on what Elliot's had to say?
3: I think it's great that you got to choose kind of your own story, and it's not really a reflection of any past trauma or anything like that. It's just that you get to choose going forward, this is who I'm going by, and this is what I choose to go with. And having a partner that also goes through that with you is really special.
1: And Marianne?
0: I mean, I think something I like, you know, is that when you get married, you can kind of choose a new identity. Like, everyone, obviously, most women will kind of go the traditional route. But in my case, my husband's name is actually like my

0: mother's maiden name, and I was like, well, I don't want to go back to that. I'm not going through all that changing my name again. Like, I feel very strongly attached to my name because the way I see it is it's not a new name. It's the only two names I've always had throughout my entire life. You know, I think the best thing my parents ever, you know, the only really good thing they gave me was my names, and I hold on to them. And I really love them. So when I got married, I gave my husband my name, and he goes by Smith Eloise. So he kept his name, but kind of double barreled it.
1: And is that becoming, Marianne, more common here in the UK to see husbands who would, what, 20, 30, 40 years ago have given their surnames to their wife take on a part of their own wife's surname?
0: I'm not sure. I think so. I mean, I do. The friends I have that are around my age that have gotten married, a lot of them have double barreled, especially where, you know, one of them has quite a strong cultural identity. Like, you know, my friend is Venezuelan, so she didn't want to lose her last name. So she kind of joined it up with her husband's. I do see that a lot.
1: And Elliot, how does it work then in the United States? And when people get married, of course, traditionally it's a chance to have a think about names. And mm-hmm. traditionally it's usually been a very short think in some societies. The think is the husband has the name and the wife has to adopt it. But are you seeing greater conversations about that now?
2: I do think that there's greater conversations about it now. You know, part of me feels like, oh, I should have kept my maiden name. I should have, you know, not leaned into the patriarchy and sort of the tradition of taking the surname. But, you know, for me, I just really wanted our children to have the same name and me to have the same name as my children as well. But, you know, I do have a lot of friends who have chosen to keep their maiden names, my sister being one of those, because of a strong affinity towards you know, their name and kind of that identity that they've created for themselves before marriage.
1: And Elliot, you mentioned that you have kids. Is the story about your name and how you've come to be known as Elliot a story you'll look forward to explaining to them?
2: Yeah, it will be. And I think that they'll get a giggle out of it with the double identity.
1: And Hannah, when you speak to people in the United States, and of course I recognise that the circumstances for you changing your name are very different from Elliot's. Does it ever come up in conversation?
3: Yeah, for a long time I would confuse people with my last name similar to Elliot because I legally was a different last name than they knew me by. And so it's kind of like, oh, I have to explain why I go by my mother's last name. But it was never like awkward or anything like that. I think it was just confusion mostly with people. And then my husband also took my mother's name in addition to his. And I think he got a lot more backlash for that.
1: Really?
3: From people he works with or just people he's come in passing with, not really his close family, but he has gotten some backlash of like, well, the woman should take your name and that's not really our story or the story we want to continue. And so it's been an interesting conversation of what he experiences versus what I experience in my name change. And for me, it was more empowering. I got a lot of positive feedback from my family, my friends, because they know my story. So it's been a very interesting difference between the two of us.
1: Our thanks to all three of you, to Hannah in California, to Marianne in Brighton, and to Elliot in Pennsylvania. Thank you so much for explaining the name changes, which have clearly been very significant moments in the lives of all three. We continue to keep an eye on a number of major stories across the world. The earthquake in Japan, which has been measured at just under 7.0, and the upcoming funeral services for Lindsey Graham, the former US senator, services to be attended by a number of foreign leaders who've met Donald Trump, including President Zelensky and Prime Minister Netanyahu of Israel.
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5: A young man with a talent for learning languages is sent as a missionary to the heart of the Amazon rainforest. 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
6: As it developed, you realised this was just an amazing song. 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And I think once the vocal was on there, it's got just that sing-along kind of thing about it.
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7: Oh, my father was my role model. 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
4: You can hear more science from around the world at bbc.com.
1: You're listening to Outside Source on the BBC World Service, live from our newsroom here in central London. We've been monitoring the live pictures from several countries in Western Europe, which continue to show fire services trying to put out fires which have dominated lives in southern France and also in parts of Spain. In a few minutes' time, we'll play a conversation I had with four people who've been deeply affected by the fires, who are raw with emotion.
4: BBC News with Moira Alderson. Japanese firefighters fear many people could be trapped inside a shopping centre after a powerful earthquake in the southern coastal area of Kumamoto on Kyushu Island. The public broadcaster NHK says contact has been lost with about 20 to 30 employees after the 7.1 magnitude tremor. Firefighters in France have compared tackling exceptional wildfires to a fight between David and Goliath. More than 200,000 people were evacuated in the Gironde region. In neighbouring Spain, emergency services are battling 8 major active wildfires. Ukraine's President Zelensky has thanked President Trump for what he described as firm US support after a meeting at the White House. Mr. Zelensky said they had discussed licences for production of Patriot interceptor missiles. Keiko Fujimori will be sworn in shortly as Peru's first ever female president. She's promised to tackle crime, weak economic growth and political instability. A Sudanese human rights group says dozens of civilians have been killed in a series of drone strikes across North Kordofan state. The emergency lawyers group, which monitors violence against civilians, says the targets included a water station and a health centre. Hundreds of US lawmakers are gathering in the Capitol Rotunda in Washington to honour the late Republican Senator Lindsey Graham. The South Carolina politician, who died earlier this month, age 71, was a leading advocate of American support for Ukraine and for Israel. The UN Migration Agency has warned of a dramatic increase in the number of people worldwide forced into working in Asian scam compounds. The International Organization for Migration said citizens from more than 80 countries had been lured into these sites through social media, with some being sexually abused. And one of France's greatest ever footballers, Zinedine Zidane, has been confirmed as coach of the men's national team. BBC News.
1: You're listening to Outside Source on the BBC World Service. We're live in our newsroom in central London. Firefighters in France have described the battle against exceptionally intense wildfires this summer as a fight between David and Goliath. More than 200,000 people have been forced from their homes in the Gironde region and other parts of the southwest. In neighbouring Spain, the authorities say that progress is now being made against 8 major fires. Evacuation orders have now been lifted in 13 municipalities. But officials warn that new heat waves developing in both countries could make conditions more difficult again. A little earlier, I spoke to four people who've all been affected by the fires in those two countries. Muriel and Robin are in different parts of southwestern France. And across the border in Spain, there are Guillermo and Julian. They both live near the capital, Madrid. You'll hear firstly from Julian, who told me how he had been affected by the fires in recent days.
8: This was last Thursday, because we live between the lake and Madrid. And I was working that Thursday from the lake. And suddenly, like, let's say more or less 4 o'clock, my daughter arrived with, she was really scared. And she arrived with her friends. She's 13 years old, and she arrives and she starts to shout and telling me, "Papa, Papa, the fire is coming and has arrived here." So what I did is immediately I get out from the house and I saw how the situation was, because we knew that it was a fire, that it was near us, more or less 13 kilometers from us. It was the where it starts everything, in Avila, in a place called Burgondo. And so I get up from the house, and apparently at that time, or just minutes before, it was a car that crashed and caught on fire, that it was in the village nearby that is called San Martin de Valdeiglesias. So at that moment, what I did is I get out from the house, I get my kids, my daughters, and at the same time, I have my private house, but I also have a little business nearby that is called Lakeland, and I have clients also there. So I have to get my kids, my daughters, and also the clients. I had, in that moment, I had only a little car, and I took them from the mountain where I live to near the water to have a safe place. So if we have to get out, we can get out with the boats at least, no? Because we didn't know we have any way to go out from there, no? So as soon as we arrived near the water, the police arrive and they tell us to get out. And so we get out, and we get out from an exit that is in the place that we live. And we arrived to the little village that is called San Martin de las Iglesias. And we stayed there for, let's say, like 3-4 hours just to see what we could do, how we could get out to arrive to Madrid. Because as you know, you need to have to be secure, because as you have seen like a month ago, more or less, and even 20 days ago, it was a fire also in Almeria, and there were like 12 persons that they died trying to get out, you know. So we just stay there and wait to have, you know, the distractions to get out from there, yeah.
1: How many people were you driving with?
8: I can tell you that I made like several trips with the car, and I have a total of clients, let's say between kids and parents in Lakeland. I had more or less like 9 persons. And at the same time, I have my daughter. I have 2 daughters. Well, at that time, I have 2 daughters. I have 3 in total, but I have 2 daughters in that moment. Plus 6 more kids that they were alone because their fathers and their parents that were working at Madrid. So imagine with a little car to move all that people. Yeah. I mean, it's you know, you never think in that moment when it's the situation like this, you never think about nothing. You just say, let's go, let's do it, and try to move, no? Also, we have friends of us that they were there with cars. So I tried to put all the people I could in the cars. So, I mean, it's horrible. I mean, it's horrible.
1: It sounds an incredibly complicated thing to have to move so many kids in such short notice.
8: It's crazy. It's crazy. Yeah. I mean, it's true that, unfortunately, the fire was not so, I mean, it was like in the village. So it was like arriving. It was like several hours after that it was really in the place that we were before, you know. But I mean, in that moment, you think that the fire is nearby. I mean, you think that it's like 10 meters around because, you know, all the smoke and it's around you. I mean, it's a really hard situation, but I think it's a human instinct, not to get out quickly. So
1: yes,
8: we did it. We did it, and the promise, everything, all the things that has happened after, no.
1: That's an astonishing evacuation operation you had to carry out on your own, Julian. And
8: yeah,
1: let's bring in Guillermo, who's also in Spain. You were in Madrid when news of the fires was starting. What happened?
9: Yeah, so I was working, just like Julian. I have my own business, and I was working. And then my friend was calling me. I answered him. I was like, hey, I'm working. He's like, man, it's burning. It's burning. Like, the whole thing is burning. And I have a piece of land just in San Martín de Valdeiglesias, very, very near to the explosion of the car that Julian mentioned. And I freaked out because, you know, that's my first home. So I was just in my mother's house. And immediately I called my ex-wife who is living in the house. And I was like, you know, calling her. And then she told me she was already on the way to Madrid. But she had, you know, made some videos that she was super scared. And then she was just going to Madrid. And for the next 48 hours, I received many calls from my friends and family, like, is your house okay? And I was like, look, my house, it's burned for sure, but at least nobody died. And I saw in the map that my finca, my piece of land was inside the fire picture, like drawing in the Google Maps thing. And I thought for sure it's burned because, you know, the roof is made of wood and everything. But just 2 days ago, my neighbor told me that our places were saved. And I have another friend who also lives nearby, and his house was really burnt, like done, you know, like everything is gone. So I was like, I'm stoked that my house is still standing.
1: Yeah. Thank you, Guillermo, and also to Julian as well. I want to cross the border from Spain into the southern part of France, where we have two guests waiting for us. The first is Muriel. How have the fires had an impact on you in the last few days?
10: Well, on Thursday, I did a precautionary evacuation of the guests because I'm running a small concierge service. And the fire was taking place about 7 kilometers from my house. So as I had quite a lot of guests in several places, I advised them to take their stuff and car and to leave the peninsula where we live, actually, Cap Ferret. And so they took my advice. I stayed home, and I was hoping that actually everything would be fine. And in the middle of the night, around 2 a.m., we've been awake by the police and the fire workers who told us to leave immediately because the fire was just 50 meters from the house. So we took our car, the dog, and we just left and drive where we could. We landed to some friend's place about in Andernos, 7 kilometers from where I live. And actually, the early afternoon, we've been evacuated a second time because the fire crossed the road and there was no other options. And the smoke was really thick and it was actually hard to breathe. So we just took the car again, been stuck in the traffic jam for 3 hours, and we are now hosted in Arcachon, just in front of the peninsula. And I just heard a few hours ago that the fire is actually wild and coming back on the house. So it's not good. Not no. good at all. I don't know how it is gonna end because people who decided to stay over there and not follow the fire workers' orders and the police order are just fighting at the can. And actually, the farmers who wanted to help have been blocked by the police on the orders of the prefect. So it's nonsense. It's absolutely nonsense. But we are just feeling hopeless. Hopeless. That's the word, hopeless. There is nothing we can do. And even if you try to give your help, because my house was still actually okay. And I proposed my house for the fire workers so they could rest, they could shower, and they just inform me, fill in the formula, and we'll see what we can do. That's it.
1: Yeah, I can hear just how angry you are.
10: Yeah.
1: Yeah.
10: It's just that now I don't know. Well, if I've got any future, if I've got any house anymore, I don't know. I'm just waiting desperately to have some news. And that's the only thing I can do.
1: I'm so sorry.
10: Wait.
1: I'm so sorry. Do you have people with you?
10: No, I'm alone with my dog.
1: Have you got anyone who can stop by and...
10: Unfortunately not, because all the roads are closed.
1: Yeah.
10: So I'm just having phone calls, loads of messages.
11: videos from friends, so it's okay. I'm molding up as I can.
1: It's still tough. That's still tough to do all this on your own.
11: Well, when you've got no other options, you have to. You have to. Otherwise, everything will fall apart, and that's not what I want. I want to fight as I can, and I have got to keep faith. Otherwise, well, there is no future anymore. So, no, you have to stay strong, to have hope in humanity, if I can say so.
1: Yeah.
11: That's the most important, solidarity.
1: Yeah, Muriel, thank you very much for speaking to us. We want you to stay with us as just give you perhaps a little bit of a pause, and we'll bring in Robin. Robin, our guests have been from Spain and from France. You're a holidaymaker on holiday from Scotland. This is not what you expected, of course.
12: No, it's not really. We arrived in the region in the Gironde on Wednesday evening, and as we were trying to make our way there, as we were trying to go over the bridge, we heard that there was a fire near Bordeaux Airport. We got diverted, but didn't really think anything of it. We were staying at a campsite at La Cano Ocean, and on the Thursday I went out on my bike and I could see big white columns of smoke coming up at that point. Again, I suppose didn't really think too much of it, because obviously, you know, when you're in the region, it's all pine forest, but you can see that there's already, maybe they aren't wide enough, I don't know, but the fire breaks marked with numbers and for the pompiers, and so you know that it's obviously a known issue. So don't really think anything of it. But then by Friday morning, we were on the beach doing a surfing lesson, and you could see out to sea at that point. This huge dark cloud was coming off the land and over the ocean, and that's when you start to realise that, you know, the situation is getting out of hand. And people started messaging us, asking if we're okay, because I don't know about the others, but when I'm on holiday, I do switch off from the news and just get on with enjoying a nice holiday. I should mention I'm here with my wife and my two children, my two daughters, who are 9 and just nearly 12. By the time on the Friday afternoon, we could start to see the smoke was coming over us, and it was this sort of dark grey and black. And my daughter put her drone up just above the tree line, and that's when we could see these huge columns of fire coming up from the forest. It was sort of sweeping across, and then the smoke was going up and creating, like, it was like a huge disc above the whole area for miles and miles and miles. And then the sky turned black and grey, but nearer the fire, it was orange as well. And it came over us, and we were swimming, and all of a sudden, you know, the pool was getting filled up with ash. So you could see whole black pine needles. You could see bits of bark that were burnt. And I thought, you know, this is, you know, it blocked out the sun, and then it was almost like, you know, what you imagine to be the from a film or something, the beginning of the end of the world. That's what it seemed like. We were obviously quite concerned, and the campsite has an app and email, so it sends you information and said that there was nothing, you know, that there was a fire, but, you know, there was nothing to worry about at that point, but it would update us that we weren't being told to evacuate. Then on the Saturday, it was this horrible smell in the air, sort of a burning smell. And then, to be honest, it seemed to calm down a little bit. But what we noticed was people stopped coming. And, Muriel's running a tourist business as well. And, you know, you could see already there was an impact. And the message we're getting from the campsite was, oh, still come. You know, we're still open. You might want to delay, but you should still come. And you can understand, because it's people's livelihoods. And, you know, it is important for all sorts of reasons to keep that going, but the place was empty, but it seemed quite calm. But then this morning we woke up, and again, the smell was back. We couldn't see any smoke, but this morning we were told we had to leave. We got an evacuation notice. We got the alert on the phone. And so we got that just about 9:30 or so. And by 10:15, that was us. We'd packed up. We were on a motorhome. So we packed everything up in quickest time ever, and we've left two days early. So we now don't have anywhere to stay, but we're lucky in that we have a motorhome. So we're going to try and go to the next campsite a bit early. But tonight we're going to stay in a car park near San Emilion. But I think, you know, listening to Muriel and Julianne there, especially, I think you both said that you had businesses and, you know, okay, you're safe. And also, Guilherme had a property that he had an emotional connection to and community there. And the thing that I've thought all the way through is, like, it's not great for us. Like, it's disrupted our holiday, but we're all okay and we can go somewhere else. And, you know, eventually we'll go home. But it's the people that live there and it's their businesses. And, you know, it was such a high season time of year. And you just know that, you know, it's going to take away weeks of the season. And maybe some businesses won't recover. And it seemed like there's a lot of small businesses, you know, and independent traders and things. Your heart goes out to people who live there because it's the homes and the businesses. And, you know, we're mobile and we can go. But, you know, hopefully we'll come back soon, maybe next year. But yeah, it's like the other participants on this call. It's just so much worse for them. My heart goes out to them.
1: Robin and Muriel in France and Guillermo and Julian in Spain. Our thanks to all four of them. This is Outside Source on the BBC World Service. There is an argument developing in world football around the sport's governing body, FIFA, aiming to raise money through private investment. The initial reaction from Europe's governing body, UEFA, has been negative. Let's unpick with what's happening with Sport Today's Mike McCarthy. I've been watching this story develop over the last few hours. What's going on?
13: Yeah, well, this all comes from a story first reported in the Financial Times and the Times in the UK. They reported that FIFA was planning to sell stakes in its competitions, including the World Cup, to private investors. And that's prompted a furious reaction from European football's governing body, UEFA, who say such a proposal crosses a line that football's governing institutions should never cross. And it's not the first time that UEFA and FIFA have gone head-to-head over issues, and UEFA have accused FIFA of going too far. But this looks like the most significant row between the two bodies.
1: Tell us then more about this idea and the controversy that it's generated.
13: Yeah, so the idea is that FIFA would set up a company to run its top men's and women's competitions. That would include the World Cup and the Club World Cup. And FIFA says it will invite third parties to make minority, non-controlling investments. Now, FIFA would have a majority stake in the company, but according to reports, perhaps 20 to 30% would be sold to private investors. That would lead to an immediate boost in FIFA's revenues. And the president, Gianni Infantino, says every nation should benefit from the riches football creates, and FIFA's members would indeed get a share of that cash. But the problem comes with what happens next. Those investors would be looking for a return on that money, and that could lead to pressure to make more money from the game's biggest tournaments. Perhaps there could be pressure for the World Cup to expand to 64 teams from 48, or to hold FIFA tournaments like the World Cup more regularly, maybe every 2 years instead of every four. Now, UEFA is already very unhappy about the way that FIFA introduced the Club World Cup to the calendar last year, and you can imagine it wouldn't be too pleased about FIFA competitions expanding either, because that would put more pressure on the game's top players. Most of them are playing in UEFA competitions in Europe, and they'd be forced to play even more games. So, for its part, FIFA is saying it wants to celebrate the commercial success of the game in some parts of the world, which is very much coded towards UEFA. But they go on to say, our job is to make sure the rest of football grows with it. FIFA exists to support sustainable, inclusive development in every corner of the world.
1: One wonders if there might be a World Cup that never ends. It just carries on indefinitely. What might happen next?
13: Well, it's going to be a hotly debated topic, this. UEFA say the soul and governance of football are not assets to trade, especially with zero transparency as to who gains financially. None of us are the owners of football. It is not FIFA's to sell. Now, the proposals are likely to be a topic of conversation, you would imagine, at the next FIFA Council meeting, which is later this year. It could be the case that they get voted on by all 211 members of the FIFA Congress in Morocco as early as next March. This is the latest in a series of conflicts between UEFA and FIFA about how the game is being run. You remember during the World Cup, the decision not to uphold following Balogun's automatic ban when the USA striker got a red card. UEFA called it unprecedented, incomprehensible and unjustifiable and went on to claim the integrity of the game was at stake. Now, these are two organisations that don't see eye to eye, but the challenge for UEFA will be to find allies if they want to stop these plans. Gianni Infantino is expected to be re-elected for another term as FIFA president next year, and these are proposals that would make a lot of money for a lot of FIFA's members' associations who don't necessarily enjoy the riches of the European game.
1: Mike McCarthy from Sport Today, thank you so much. To Japan now, where the fire service says that many people remain trapped in a shopping centre after an earthquake in Kumamoto. One witness reported the second floor of the centre collapsing. The earthquake is estimated to have had a magnitude of 6.8 by the US Geological Survey. It hit inland on Kyushu Island at 16:27 local time on Tuesday. Kyushu is a southern island in Japan. Before coming on air, I spoke to Sean Michael Wilson, a Scottish comic book writer living in Kumamoto. He told me about his experience of the quake.
14: I'm in Kumamoto and I was in aftershock just right now, actually. 10 years ago, there was a major earthquake in which 200 people died, and I was here then also. And the BBC interviewed me at that point as well. So I'm hoping this is not going to happen every 10 years. That was April. Now we're on July, and a very similar thing's happened. Although so far, it looks like less people have died. But it's just happened, when was it? But just before 5 p.m. today. And so obviously they're counting and researching what's going on. There's helicopters flying over. And there's a big mall called Aeon Mall in an area in the kind of center south of the city. And there was a large explosion. And it's just been confirmed that there are several people dead, at least. We don't know how many. And a whole bunch of people trapped inside it still. There's a bunch of firefighters and ambulance people. Japan is good for that type of thing. They have a good emergency response system. So they're there right now, which is along the road. It's a mall which we often go to. I was there just last week. And they're there now trying to search through the wreckage, rescue the people, obviously, and find out later how many have actually died.
1: You felt the quake yourself?
14: Oh, yes, very strong.
1: What was that like?
14: And, well, recently we just got a dog, so I'm more concerned for the dog. It's only a 7-month-old. It looked really, really shocked. It's still looking shocked right now. It's very, very scary.
1: In the seconds and minutes after the earthquake, what did you do? What was the safest thing for you?
14: Well, as I said, I've been through it before, so I have a bag at the doorway. It's been waiting there for 10 years, full of whatever you need that's in case it's going to be a major problem. Of course, the thing is, the main thing about this earthquake is the sound, actually, because the sound is so disorientating. Everything's moving, of course. It's like the land becomes sea, you know, and everything's moving underneath your feet. But the scariest thing is the sound, especially in old wooden Japanese houses. They shake a hell of a lot. But in this case, as I said, I was thinking the dog ran off in the opposite direction, and I had to kind of be a wee bit of a hero and go back into the house to get it. And I was thinking this would be terrible if we're both killed when I'm running back into the house to get the dog.
1: Our thanks to Sean Michael Wilson in the Kumamoto Prefecture in southern Japan. Will, there are updates on our live page. One has been posted by Chie Kobayashi in Japan for BBC News, who writes that two people have been found in a state of cardiac arrest and multiple people remain unaccounted for across two sites hit by the earthquake. An official at the Disaster Management Division of Kumamoto Prefecture tells the BBC that at Nippon Paper's Yatsushiro plant, two people were found in cardiac arrest, nine are missing. And they also say that four people have been rescued from the Aeon Mall and their lives are not in danger. 10 people, though, remain unaccounted for at the shopping centre. This is James Reynolds, and this has been Outside Source on the BBC World Service.
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16: 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We crave them. 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
5: Welcome to Outlook. I'm India Rakerson. Dan Everett was a young, talented linguist, but he was also a missionary. Because of his ear for languages, he was sent to Brazil to convert an indigenous group who spoke a famously complicated one.
19: It was like meeting a group of celebrities. I was incredibly excited. And I started learning words and saying them back to them. They thought of me as a very interesting parrot. They didn't think I actually understood anything I was saying.
5: Dan moved his young family to the Pirahá village, and for years they lived alongside each other whilst Dan kept learning their words.
19: One of the first phrases I learned was "Awi au hiawai sahai apai cheers o hiawati aba agu," which means "Don't try to speak Portuguese with me, speak Pirahá."
5: But his spiritual mission was less successful. In fact, through his conversations with the Pirahá, Dan's worldview would come crashing down. That's coming up after the news.
17: BBC News with Moira Alderson. Japanese firefighters say many people are trapped inside a shopping centre after a powerful earthquake in the southern prefecture of Kumamoto on Kyushu Island. The public broadcaster NHK has reported that there's been no contact from about 20 to 30 employees. Kyodo News Agency said one person had died in the city. Felix Umland, a German photographer student in Japan, told the BBC he was on the 13th floor of a hotel in Kagoshima, about 175 kilometres from the epicentre, when the quake hit.
20: I just heard glasses flying in the kitchen and just everything in the kitchen started breaking. In Japan, the buildings are built to actually move while there are earthquakes. So they actually kind of move with the earthquake instead of like being rigid and static. But it feels like the building beneath you kind of turns into a liquid. It's very surreal.
17: President Zelensky of Ukraine has thanked President Trump for what he described as firm US support after a meeting at the White House. He posted on social media that they'd discussed licenses for Ukraine to produce Patriot missiles and other ideas to help the war against Russia. Israel's Prime Minister, Benjamin Netanyahu, arrived at the White House shortly afterwards. Katrina Perry is at the White House.
21: President Zelensky arrived very quietly earlier, just driving past us here through a side door, avoiding the fanfare of a formal greeting at the front entrance here that we've seen on past occasions. That's largely because this visit is a working one without all of the sort of ceremony that's attached to an official or a state visit. The reason why President Zelensky and Prime Minister Netanyahu are here is because they're going to attend the funeral of the US Senator Lindsey Graham.
17: A service to honour the late Republican senator is taking place at the Capitol Rotunda in Washington. The South Carolina politician, who died earlier this month at 71, was a leading advocate of American support for Ukraine and for Israel. The Vice President, J.D. Vance, paid this tribute.
22: I remember Lindsey Graham as a man who loved people. And because he loved people, he was willing to reason with them, to respect them, and ultimately to persuade them. May God comfort all of those who loved Lindsey Graham, particularly his beautiful family. And may God rest the soul of Senator Lindsey Graham, a true American original.
17: President Trump is due to speak later at his funeral. Firefighters in France have described the battle against exceptionally intense wildfires as a fight between David and Goliath. More than 200,000 people have been forced from their homes in the Gironde region and other parts of the south. You're listening to World News from the BBC. Keiko Fujimori will be sworn in shortly as Peru's first ever female president, the latest in a conservative leaders elected across Latin America. She's promised to fight against crime, weak economic growth and political instability. She'll be Peru's 10th president in a decade in which no leader has completed a full five-year term. The UN Migration Agency has warned of a dramatic increase in the number of people forced to work in Asian scam compounds. The International Organization for Migration said people from more than 80 countries had been lured in through social media, with some being sexually abused. Huge scam centres across Myanmar, Cambodia and Laos have emerged to operate online schemes to defraud often elderly people in the West. Operations have resumed at a major energy complex near Libya's capital, Tripoli, after security forces regained control of the site from protesters. The state-owned National Oil Corporation says the armed forces secured the Melita complex, allowing oil and gas production to restart at the fields and offshore platforms supplying the facility. Protesters, angry over frequent power cuts, are demanding better electricity services. The French football star Zinedine Zidane has been confirmed as head coach of the men's national team. He takes over from Didier Deschamps, who ended a glittering 14-year stint after France's semi-final exit to Spain at the recent World Cup. Here's Electra Naismith.
0: Didier Deschamps leaves big boots to fill, and Zinedine Zidane may be just the man to fill them. Zizou, as he's known, is one of France's greatest ever players. He was a teammate of Deschamps in the World Cup winning side of 1998. But he's impressed as a manager too, leading Real Madrid to three Champions League titles in a row, the first club to achieve the feat in the modern era. He stepped down 5 years ago, saying his dream was to coach France. Expectations are understandably high. Zidane says the challenge is what motivates him.
17: That's the latest. BBC News.
5: You're listening to Outlook from the BBC World Service. I'm India Rackerson. The best thing, I think, about listening to the radio is when something truly unique just catches your ear. Something you have never heard before. Like this. This is a language that's spoken by very few people. And for many years, it totally baffled linguists. They couldn't figure out its shape, its boundaries, because it's not really like any other language. It's called Piraha. And it belongs to an indigenous group who live right in the middle of the Brazilian Amazon. And it really belonged exclusively to them. That is, until a young American missionary in his mid-20s turned up. He's called Dan Everett. And actually, he's one of the voices you can hear now.
2: Okay,
3: so he said it's okay to use his image for other people to see it in other jungles.
2: Okay.
5: Dan arrived at the home of the Piraha because he wanted to convert them to Christianity. To do that, he needed to talk to them first. So he stayed, and as the years ticked by, he started to unpick the code of Piraha. But when he did start to understand the things that they were telling him, his whole worldview totally fell apart. Now, Dan's journey to the Amazon and to the Piraha is rooted in his long love of languages. So let's begin with Dan as a young kid. He grew up in Southern California, and his talent for languages became apparent really early.
19: We had to take Spanish class because I grew up on the Mexican border, and 83% of the students in my school were Spanish-speaking. And I was in the minority of English speaking. So I had to get up in front of the classroom and give a recitation in Spanish. And my native speaker Spanish teacher asked me if we spoke Spanish in the home because I sounded Mexican. And that made me very happy. And it was the first evidence I ever had that I was good at languages. And I loved learning languages.
5: What is it about words and language, do you think, that's really drawn you in?
19: Well, initially, I was drawn in because I wanted to be able to communicate with more people. I especially wanted to be able to communicate with my Mexican-American friends. But later, I got more interested in the theory of language. What does language and the structure of words, the structure of sentences have to tell us about the human mind? And this has been my professional motivation for the last 50 years or so.
4: What new doors does linguistics open up to us? What does it tell us that just learning languages doesn't?
19: Language is the most complicated thing that people are ever going to learn. Even theoretical physicists won't learn anything more complicated and difficult and demanding than their native language. And how is it that everyone around the world is able to learn their native language so well? Linguistics has, I hope, and I believe, answers for these questions. And it just attracted me, partly because I was good at it.
4: Was it there for you from the beginning? Like, do you come from a family who are curious about language, curious about linguistics?
19: No, I come from a lower middle class family in Southern California, where my stepfather was a worker in a packing shed and my mother was a waitress. My biological father was a cowboy. Nobody was interested in science. Nobody was interested in languages. I'm the first person in my family to finish high school, and certainly the first one in my family to go to college.
4: Yeah, so you were really bucking the trend then.
19: I was doing something that was completely unrelated to anyone else in the family. To go to college was what little rich boys did, and it seemed inappropriate for my father when I decided to go to college.
4: What do you mean? What did he say?
19: Real men don't do that kind of thing.
4: What did you think of that?
19: Well, I knew a lot of men that he considered to be real men, and I really didn't want to be like any of them. So it didn't bother me at all. In fact, it made it more attractive.
4: Tell me about your family. Who did you grow up with?
19: Well, my parents divorced when I was about a year old, and I was raised for the first years by my grandmother, my maternal grandmother. And then my mother remarried, and I went to live with her and my stepfather. They started a family, but when I was 11 and my mother was 29, she died of an aneurysm carrying a plate of food across a restaurant floor. She just collapsed. So that was my early family experience. I would say that I pretty much raised myself from the time that I was 11.
4: I mean, it's a terrible thing to lose a parent, but, you know, when you're 11, that's a very formative time, isn't it, as well?
19: Well, it was the most difficult thing I've ever experienced in my entire life, and every day I think about it. You know, when your mother dies at 29, you lose the sense of immortality that a lot of teenagers have. I realized anybody can die at any time. If your mother can die, you can die. And I wanted to experience things and not wait around for them to come to me. My aspiration was to be in a symphony orchestra, but I switched to wanting to be in a rock and roll band. And so I was in rock and roll, I think the year before the Beatles became big in the U.S., so we were playing instrumental music, and then the Beatles came out and completely transformed my life. I was especially drawn to Paul and John because they had both lost their mothers very young, and I found that really interesting about them. And so, unfortunately, it meant that I let my studies fall by the wayside. I got into drugs to some degree, but none of that lasted very long. I was taking drugs from the time I was 14 till the time I was 17, but then after that, I just stopped taking them.
4: Let's talk about how your love of music really led to a very big, huge part of your life. It was at a gig, wasn't it? A pretty big one, that you met the woman who would become your first wife. Can you describe that day for me?
19: Yes, it was in the summer of 1968. Jimi Hendrix was giving a concert in San Diego, and I was standing outside as a 17-year-old selling LSD to get money to go in. And then I saw a person from high school that I recognized, and I went up to him, and his sister was with him with her boyfriend, and she wasn't very pleased by me coming over to solicit money, but she happened to go to the same high school that I did, and so the next day I went over and sat by her during lunchtime, which I don't think pleased her that much.
4: But she did talk to you. She opened up. She started chatting to you. So she must have, there must have been something that made her think, maybe this guy's interesting.
19: Yeah, well, she was raised in a very strict Christian home, but on the other hand, she liked people who were moderately rebellious, and that appealed to her. So she wanted to hear what I had to say, and she asked me questions. I think she initially assumed that I wasn't very bright. So she asked me questions and found out that I could do algebra.
4: I love that as like a fact-finding mission when you're sitting next to a guy being like, can he do algebra? Because that will make the difference here.
19: That was the basic IQ test I had to pass. But she had this fascinating life, and she wasn't like anyone else I had ever met.
5: This young woman, Karen, her childhood had certainly been different. She was born into a prominent missionary family. She spent much of her life living in isolated communities in northeastern Brazil, whilst her father tried to convert the local people.
19: And she was very attractive, and she just talked about, she spoke a tribal language, and she spoke Portuguese, and she understood Spanish. She just had no desire to be like the other girls. And all of this was very appealing to me. So I started going to church with her, and then I found out that her father was the most interesting person I had ever met, or I have ever met since. He was just a guy who spent more time in the jungle with indigenous people than anyone I've ever heard of. And he wasn't very good at languages. He wasn't a very good linguist, but he got me interested in exactly those things. And he was the first adult who took me seriously what I had to say as a teenager. And he told Karen afterwards that this guy's really smart, which is the first time anybody had ever said anything like that about me in my whole life. So he was an incredible encourager, and his life, I thought, was the most interesting life I had ever heard about.
4: And of course, you were falling in love with your wife, or soon to be wife.
19: It was all together. It was, my life is changing, and all of these forces are coming together to transform my life into something else, to change my vision from wanting to be a rock star or a symphony musician to wanting to be a college-educated pastor and missionary. It was very different. And one of the things about fundamentalist religions in general, but in Christianity, in my personal experience, is that when you go to a church and people know that you are a believer, you claim to be a believer, you are a believer, you're immediately accepted. Everyone accepts you. And the worse your background was, the greater the hero you are for converting. So people were very impressed that somebody who had been using drugs and playing in rock bands was now a follower of Jesus. And so this gave me a wider community to belong to, and I very much enjoyed that kind of support and mini celebrity of being this drug user converted to fundamentalist Christianity. So the early years, it was a very important and enjoyable experience in my life.
4: And you did decide to become a missionary. What was it about being a missionary that started to really appeal to the young Dan?
19: Well, talking to Karen and to her father, I heard about all these amazing experiences they had. And at the time, her father would tell me about miracles he had seen. I don't believe in miracles today, but this was incredibly attractive to me. Also, the fact that I wanted to reject, I really did not like American middle-class society. I had decided that this is the last thing I wanted to do with my life, was to live in a neighborhood with a mailbox like everybody else's and go to work 9 to 5 and salute the flag and support Vietnam. I was against all of these things. And this gave me an opportunity to just take my life in a very different direction and leave all that stuff behind.
4: It is really controversial these days, being a missionary. There are really very strong anti-colonial critiques and real issues with the sort of idea of trying to convert people out of their own way of life and into something else, obviously. Did these exist at the time? Were you aware of those critiques?
19: A number of my hippie friends, when they found out what I was going to do, called me a colonialist. They definitely had these views, but they weren't widely shared in the adult population, as far as I know. I think at that time, missionary was still an admirable activity, because there was such a large percentage of people claiming to be Christian, and missionary was the experience. Nowadays, even Christians that I know aren't that enthusiastic about sending missionaries anymore. But although my feelings these days are very strongly against missionary work, I don't regret those early times. One of the reasons I don't regret it is because I never had a single convert, so I can't be blamed for anybody giving up their way of life.
4: So let's go to kind of to the beginning of your journey into the Amazon. So it took years of linguistic training before you left to begin this journey. To convert people, you obviously needed to be able to speak to them, so you had to learn the language, and you decided to focus on one language in particular. So tell us about that language.
19: The missionary organization that we were going to join had offered us places in New Guinea and Mexico and Brazil, and the director wrote me a letter and said, we have this language in Brazil called Pirahã, and two other teams have tried to work there, but they haven't been able to figure out the language. And we need somebody who's good at linguistics. This would be a very big challenge for anybody, and nobody else wants to accept it right now. But if you'd be willing to work with the Pirahãs, then we would be very happy to have you in Brazil.

0: I just love that idea in retrospect. I had no idea what we were getting into at the time.
1: Tell me about where the Pirahã live and your first time arriving there. What was that like?
0: Well, if you take out all of the country boundaries of South America and you look at the Amazon, and right in the middle of the Amazon forest, that is more or less where the Pirahãs are located. It was a 2.5 hour flight to get there, my first time in. The previous missionary had put in an airstrip for small Cessna single engine aircraft. There was no way to let the Pirahã know we were coming. So when the plane started coming, I would say that in the last 20 minutes, they can hear it well. They can hear the plane. So they all came running, and by the time the plane landed on the strip, they were all talking loudly and they were pointing. They had been told by the previous missionary that a redheaded guy was going to come and take his place. And at that time, my hair was bright red, so they knew who I was when I got off. And when I arrived, I still didn't speak a word of the language, but I had read so much about them from the previous missionaries that it was like meeting a group of celebrities. I was incredibly excited. And I started learning words and saying them back to them. They thought of me as a very interesting parrot. They didn't think I actually understood anything I was saying. But I spent 10 days with them on that initial visit by myself, and I couldn't wait to get back there with my family after that visit.
1: And what about the Pirahã? Because these people are sort of arriving at their where they live, their village, and leaving and arriving and leaving. I mean, were they wary? Were they skeptical? Were they annoyed? What did they make of it?
0: Well, the previous missionaries had been very good at first aid and giving them treatment for malaria. So they saw me as another person to bring in some assistance to help them. And I did do a lot of that over the years.
1: How much did you manage to pick up in the first 10 days? It's not very long.
0: I could get across some very basic ideas to them. I certainly knew how to tell them my name, and I say my wife's name is this and my child's name is this. Not complete sentences, not well-formed grammar, but it was enough to let me know that it's a tone language, like Mandarin or many other languages in the world. There are about 8,000 languages spoken in the world today, and probably a quarter of them are tonal. But I realized that I could pronounce the tones and I could hear the tones, and it was actually not that hard for me. And the Pirahã were very impressed with my ability to recognize the tones and say words back to them
1: Could you give me an
0: exactly.
1: example of some of the early things that you were able to say?
0: Yeah. So one of the first phrases I learned was, which means, don't try to speak Portuguese with me, speak Pirahã. And then I learned things like, the word for foreigner is awe, with all mid-tones. The word for skin is awe, which is low, high. The word for hand is awe, which is low, high, low. The word for me, myself, is che. And the word for excrement is che. So you don't want to get those
1: No.
0: confused. The word for enemy is magiai, and the word for friend is magiai.
1: Such subtle tonal changes. So you spent 10 days, the first 10 days, and then you go away and you come back. And this time you come back for a long time. You don't come back alone, you come with your family. What did your family look like at that point?
0: My son, Caleb, who is now a well-established academic in his own right, was 9 months old. My middle daughter, who is a professor of nursing these days, was 3 years old. And my oldest daughter, who's an elementary school teacher now, was 9 years old. My wife and I were both 26. So the family, my kids really loved it because their parents were there. My middle daughter has told me that many times when I was afraid, I would look at you and mom, and you guys never seemed to be afraid of anything, so I figured I didn't need to be afraid either. Before long, both of my daughters were leaving early in the morning in a canoe with Pirahã girls, And they would go up river and spend the entire day. Wow. I didn't pack them a lunch. I

0: and tell them about snakes or anything. They would just go off singing with them in the canoe. So they picked the language up fairly quickly.
1: How does your family then slot into the society, into the village? What did that look like?
0: We lived in the center of a village in a large house, but the house was made exactly in Pitahā style. It had the same kind of thatch roof. It had the same kind of board floors where the boards didn't come together. There were big gaps. And so it looked like a Pitahā house, but it was larger. And one of the reasons it was larger is because we had this fairly big reception area. And the Pitahās would hang out there when they weren't hunting or fishing. During the day, they stayed there. And sometimes at night, I remember getting up once at night and counting 55 Pitahās sleeping in our house with us. In fact, I saw one guy's feet coming out from under my bed with my wife. He was just sleeping under our bed. He'd gotten under there at night. So they felt very at home with us. There was no fear of us, and we just lived together.
1: Tell me about some of the people, some of the friends that you made and the people you got to know.
0: Well, the first person I got to know was about my age. His name is Kohoi Behe, and Brazilians called him Bernardo. Brazilians give the Pitahās the river traders who come up the river. They don't have much contact with the outside world, but the river traders who don't live that far away will come up, and they'll give the Pitahā Brazilian names because they can't say the Pitahā names. So he and I, he became my language teacher. He's a very sharp guy, really insightful, and he answered my questions always to the best of his ability, and he would teach me things that I didn't even ask him. Now, as I listen back to some of these 48-year-old recordings, which I have them all, I would ask him a question, and I would get frustrated because he was giving me the wrong answer. But now that I listen to it and I can speak the language, he was giving me exactly the right answer. I had asked a bad question. And he was he's been one of my best friends since 1977. He's just funny. He's incredibly smart. There were one or two who were always a little bit standoffish, but most of the men became very close to me. And they're so laid back. And, I mean, they're just incredibly laid back. I told my wife at one time when we were there, I would say, boy, this just looks like a group of hippies on a camp out. When they hunt, they're very efficient at it. But a lot of the time, a lot of the day, there are people just sitting around campfires talking and laughing. And I will talk to a guy and almost fall asleep in the middle of one of his sentences because he's so soft-spoken and so laid back and so chill. They're just a tribe of chill people.
1: As Dan gained fluency and as the years passed, he started to turn his attention to the reason that he'd come here in the first place, to try and spread the ideas and stories of his religion, to convert the Pitahās to Christianity. But things did not go to plan. Stay tuned. We're back after the news.
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1: In the second part of Outlook, Dan Everett was a missionary linguist sent to Brazil to convert an indigenous group called the Pitahā, but things didn't go to plan.
0: They refused to believe something that there's no chain of evidence for. That is actually was the first thing that made me start to question my own faith. I said, you know, that's a good point.
1: Dan may have lost his religion, but he had a lot more to learn from the Pitahā. That's after the news headlines.
2: BBC News with Moira Alderson. Firefighters in Japan fear as many as 30 people could be trapped inside a shopping centre after a powerful earthquake in Kumamoto Prefecture. Witnesses say there was an explosion and fire at the mall after the 7.1 magnitude quake. European football's governing body, UEFA, has reacted furiously to plans being discussed by FIFA to create a new company with private stakeholders to govern the World Cup and other top competitions. UEFA warned that football's soul and governance were not assets to trade. President Zelensky of Ukraine has thanked President Trump for what he described as firm US support after a meeting at the White House. He was followed by Israel's Prime Minister Benjamin Netanyahu for his first meeting with Donald Trump since the launch of their unprecedented joint attack on Iran. The UN's migration agency has warned of a dramatic increase in the numbers of people forced to work in Asian scam centres. The UN agency said people trapped in the compounds were often victims of trafficking. Keiko Fujimori will be sworn in shortly as Peru's first ever female president. She's the latest in a series of conservative leaders elected across Latin America. Groups of protesters are massing across Venezuela after the opposition organised demonstrations demanding democratic freedom. The protests mark 2 years since disputed presidential elections in which the now ousted Nicolas Maduro claimed victory. Uganda's declared itself Ebola-free following the latest outbreak, although it's unclear whether the World Health Organization's required waiting period has, in fact, elapsed. The government incorrectly counted from the discharge of the last patient from Uganda itself. Operations have resumed at a major energy complex near Libya's capital after security forces regained control of the site from protesters. The state-owned National Oil Corporation says armed forces secured the complex.
1: Welcome back to Outlook from the BBC World Service. I'm Indira Akerson, and today's life story is one of an adventure into the heart of the Amazon and into the world and mindset of a young man on a mission. Before the break, we met Dan Everett, a Christian missionary and linguist who'd been sent to convert an indigenous group called the Piraha in the Brazilian Amazon. But if he was going to stand a chance of convincing them that his religion was the way forward, he needed to speak their language, learn their tongue. And to do that, he worked side by side with them.
0: I would go hunting with the men, and I would go fishing with the men, and I would go help them make fields, swinging an axe all day. And so there were all these learning experiences, and they were always bringing in animals, very surprisingly, to the village that they liked to have. They might kill the mother and raise the babies. They eat game and they eat fish. That's the main thing they eat. So, you know, I remember seeing two little creatures that look like dogs, and I asked them, and they are jungle dogs, and when I looked them up, they were supposedly extinct for about 50 years. But there they were. And the Piraha had a pet harpy eagle, the biggest one, you know, one of the two biggest eagles in the world, maybe the biggest. And they had a pet. They would call him. And you would see this enormous eagle come out of the trees and fly towards the village and land on top of my house. And they would throw out a live snake, and he would just fly down and kill the snake and fly off. This oneness, near oneness with nature, was extremely appealing to me. My children loved it. My children fell in love with him. There was a guy about my oldest daughter's age who wanted to marry her and wanted her to live there. And so she has great memories. She had experiences that I never had, and she didn't talk about them that much. But now, she's in her 50s now, and she tells me things that I never had any idea.
1: Wow, like what?
0: Well, like some of the behavior she got into with some of the Piraha boys. She just got very close to them, and she found them. She went from thinking initially her first day that they were ugly to thinking that they were very attractive.
1: So the Amazon rainforest is obviously a really amazing place, and it sounds like where you were living was incredible. The experiences you were having were incredible, but obviously it's not without its dangers, both to you and to the Piraha, but particularly if you're not used to living within such a complicated ecosystem. Did you face danger in the forest from the wildlife or from anyone else?
0: So there was a lot of danger. The main danger, however, was other people. And not Pitahas, but river traders would come up. Many of them are just very peaceful guys, but many of them are sort of outcasts from society, criminals. And they come up and they can be very violent. One boat showed up. It was a huge boat and had about 35 guys on it with scars on their faces and knife marks on their stomachs. And they looked like a regular pirate boat. So, you know, as I look back on it, there are many opportunities for me to have been suffered harm, but I never did, and I was never afraid that I would. And I guess part of that is because I believed very strongly that God was protecting me, and if he didn't protect me, that was, he was done with me.
1: As you started to understand more from the Piraha, and as they started to understand you more, did you begin to try and communicate Christian ideas to them? How did that go?
0: Yes, I started trying to tell them about Christian ideas. So, I translated the Gospel of Mark into Piraha and put it on audio recordings, and they liked to listen to it, but nobody came close to believing. One time, a group of men came into my house, and one guy said, "Hey, Dan, you talk about Jesus a lot. Was he white like you, or was he brown like us?" And I said, "Well, some people say he was whiter. Some people say he was brown." "Yeah, but you saw him, so what color was he?" I said, "Well, I never saw him." They said, "Did your father see him?" "No, my father never saw him." "Who do you know that saw him?" I said, "I don't know anybody who saw him." They said, "Then why are you telling us? If you don't even know anybody who saw him and you never saw him, why would you tell us about him?" And so then they said, "We like you. You can stay with us, but we don't want to hear any more about Jesus."
1: Okay.
0: They do not have a concept of a supreme God or a supreme being. They don't have a concept of somebody creating the world. I've tried to have all these conversations with them. I talked to them about what was the world like, who created the world? And they said, what are you talking about? I said, "Who created the world? How did the world come about?" They said, "Well, do you know of a time when the world wasn't here?" I said, "Well, people talk like that." And they said, "We don't talk like that. The world was always here. There's nothing was created." So they just... Religion doesn't fill a need for them.
1: And when that concept of like, "Well, you haven't seen him, so what are you talking about?" Is that, you know, because obviously you can say, "Well, it's a historical story," or something, or it's a religion that's been around for a long, long, long time, and the stories are passed down. But is that not a concept that they had or were willing to engage with?
0: They don't say that it's completely false, but they refuse to believe something that there's no chain of evidence for. If you don't know somebody who's seen it and you haven't seen it and they don't know anybody who's seen it, then it's not really something you can say for sure that took place. They tried to be understanding, but that is actually was the first thing that made me start to question my own faith.
1: And their reaction.
0: Yeah, I said, "You know, that's a good point. What evidence do I have? All of my evidence is subjective. And I know a lot of people that I like a lot and respect who are intellectuals, who are at universities, and they don't share my views. And they had a different subjective relationship with life." And so then all the typical... I was an atheist before I converted to Christianity, and not an unthinking one. I had a lot of reasons why I rejected religion, and then I had the reasons why I accepted religion. And then I started thinking, well, you know, the reasons I had for rejecting religion were in fact sound, and the Pirahas have reminded me of how sound those reasons are. So I started to give up the faith and stop
1: believing.
0: Well, tell
1: me what that felt like. You're there. You are there. You're in the heart, as you've painted out to us, the heart of the Amazon, with your wife, who is a Christian, and your children, who are Christian, and you're there as a Christian missionary. What is it like? What does it feel like to have those doubts kind of started to cloak over you? I can't even imagine what that must be like for you.
0: Well, very difficult. I mean, on the one hand, that's how you earn your livelihood. No Christian in the U.S. is going to give money to a mission to support an atheist missionary. And when eventually, it took me years to come out and even admit to my family that I didn't believe. And it was like, I suppose somebody who's gay in the early days, it was like coming out and telling people, you know, actually I'm gay. So to tell people that you weren't a believer was to lose all your Christian friends. I did lose all my Christian friends. None of them have anything to do with me anymore, people that I thought were very good friends. My family didn't speak to me for quite some time. Now we're totally restored, very good relationships with my kids and my grandkids. But it's still a bit of a stumbling issue. But I've come to peace with who I am, and I'm married to someone now who never went to church, I don't think, a day in her life, maybe once or twice. And so her only difficulty is understanding why I ever believed.
1: When you're starting to have this crisis of faith, were you able to tell the Piraha about it? Did you discuss it with your friends there?
0: Eventually I did. Not at first, but eventually I did. And I said, I don't believe in God anymore. And I started telling them, and they all started laughing. And I said, why are you laughing? And they said, because now you're just like us. We don't believe either. So that was the most natural thing. To them, it was just common sense, and they couldn't understand what took me so long.
1: What was the process then of like having to drop out of your time with the Piraha?
0: Well, the first step was when I finished my PhD in Brazil at the University of Campinas in southern Brazil, I was hired to be a professor. They liked me in spite of my weird missionary activities, and I accepted that job. So I would spend half the year teaching at the university and half the year in the village, and then I became less financially dependent on churches.
1: How do you feel looking back at that time of belief?
0: I don't have any regrets. It is something I did believe, so I never felt like I was being a hypocrite. And it gave me the profession that I now have, and it gave me all these wonderful memories, and it was a place to raise my children so that they are each very strong individuals, just have these incredibly rich experiences. So I don't have any regrets. And as I say, the fact that I never converted a single Piraha makes even less regrets, because I can't blame myself for somebody who was trying to follow me down the path and then have me abandon the path. So I didn't betray anybody, except my first wife. She felt betrayed.
1: Well, tell me, what was her reaction?
0: Her reaction was to leave me and to move back to the Amazon and live there and raise her own church support until our divorce was finalized a couple of years later. But she still, you know, we talk from time to time, and she sends me stuff from the Piraha when she's down there. But that was a very negative experience.
1: Dan refocused his attention onto academia, and he became a leading linguist on the world stage. His research had him studying languages around Brazil, but Piraha remained the language that fascinated him the most. Though as his understanding of it grew, the more he came up against a big sticking point. Piraha, it seemed, lacked fundamental features that all languages were supposed to have, at least according to world-famous linguists like Noam Chomsky. Chomsky had developed the theory of universal grammar, the idea that the human brain, all human brains, contain an innate framework for language. And that can be proven by the way that all languages across the world seem to share some particular grammatical rules. But Dan couldn't find these rules in the language of the Piraha. So he published a paper outlining his findings, which directly challenged Chomsky's theory of universal grammar.
0: Noam Chomsky has probably been the most influential scientist in the cognitive sciences that study the brain and philosophy, computer science, all of these areas. He had a massive impact.
1: Wow.
0: So to go against Chomsky, I mean, he was considered, many people talk about him as the Einstein of linguistics, which I don't believe in. I don't like such comparisons. But I realized when I said Chomsky's wrong and I was going to publish this, that this could be controversial. I had no idea.
1: Maybe a little bit, maybe.
0: Yeah. I had no idea that the reactions to it would be almost instantaneous and almost universal, with dozens and dozens of papers published, you know, explaining why I'm an idiot and can't possibly be right.
1: Were you prepared? Did you mind?
0: Well, I was prepared for strong reactions. But the kind of reactions I was expecting, which should be the scientific reaction, is people inviting me to give a talk and then arguing with me at the talk. But nobody did that. In fact, I was. This was before cancel culture came along, but I was canceled by linguists. I went from a well-known linguist to somebody nobody wants to cite, nobody wanted to talk about. And suddenly I was all the people that I thought might react in a particular scientific way by challenging my actual arguments started saying that he's a liar, he's doing this to get glory, because it was just such a slap in the face to them.
1: Well, I was going to say, Noam Chomsky didn't take kindly to it, did he?
0: Oh, no. He called me a charlatan in several interviews. He's written me personally to tell me how ashamed I should be.
1: It's been quite heartbreaking. I know this is science and you know, you can be objective about these things, but actually that must be really, really heartbreaking, very hard to take, your community kind of turning on you like that.
0: Yes, it was and is very hard. There are still articles coming out about one thing or another about me, you know, and they usually have to do with he's delusional, he can't possibly be right. But nobody has ever taken on the facts. The only people have actually tried to deal with the facts have come around and agreed to me. But it was helped a lot by the fact that I wrote this book, Don't Sleep, There Are Snakes, and it had a lot of success. And so at the time that I was losing linguistic friends, I made other linguistic friends. A couple of years ago, I was invited to give a main talk to the Linguistic Society of America annual meeting, which was that was a very good way for me to help me find my way back. And afterwards, and this doesn't happen at scientific conferences, I had a line of people that went all the way the length of the large auditorium who wanted my autograph. And many, many people said, I'm a linguist because of this book, and I would autograph Don't Sleep. I have had so many people around the world tell me that they've gone into anthropology or linguistics or philosophy because of my work. So that kind of reception has made the reaction by some of the linguists. And not all linguists do this anymore. Many linguists are coming around to seeing that, hey, Dan's not crazy.
1: Do you get an itch to live back in the Amazon ever?
0: Oh, yes. I love the Amazon, and I miss traveling there, and I have lots of friends there, and I would love to go down, but it would be very hard right now given other relationships that I have, but I'm always ready to go back.
1: Are you still in contact with, I'm going to call him Bernardo because, forgive me, I haven't quite got the very complicated tonal differentiations of the Piraha yet, but are you still in contact with Bernardo?
0: I do have contact with other Pirahas, but they're the Pirahas that live up way up the river, which is close to the Trans-Amazon Road. But Bernardo stayed way down in an isolated part that you can only get to by boat. So somebody sent me a video that I had never seen from 2004, and Bernardo's sitting right next to me, and he's dressed in Western clothing, and I took him to the barber and got him, and he just looks like this incredibly intelligent guy. And so he and I, in the video, we start speaking in Piraha. He was the sweetest, most patient teacher that I've ever had. I miss him terribly.
1: That was Dan Everett. My huge thanks to him and to you for lending us your ear. That's all for today. But before you go, just a really quick note about something quite special that we've got coming up on our sister podcast, Lives Less Ordinary. For the whole of August, we're going to feature incredible love stories, and we want to hear yours. Anything you want to send us, we're here for it. You can send an email to liveslessordinary@bbc.co.uk. Or you can drop us a voice note. We are big fans of listening to you. So just send us a note via WhatsApp. The number is 0044-330-678-2784. Thanks so much. I'm Indy Rexon. The producer is Harry Graham. We'll see you soon.
5: BBC World Service, and now history told by the people who were there. It's Witness History with me, Tim O'Callaghan. In October 1995, one of the best-selling albums in UK music history was released. Oasis's What's the Story, Morning Glory included a number of the band's biggest hits. But there was one song on there which would become ubiquitous in pub performances and a karaoke favourite, Wonderwall. Oh, I'm not going to play it yet. I can only use 30 seconds because of rights reasons, so you'll have to wait for that bit.
6: I mean, obviously, I work with hundreds of bands each year and they all want to know about it. You know, they all want to talk about it. They want to talk about Oasis. They all want to know about Liam. So, yeah, I talk about it a lot.
5: Nick Brine was the sound engineer who worked on Oasis's album at the legendary Rockfield Studios in Wales when he was just 18 years old.
6: To be that age and on an album of that magnitude of a band who were doing amazing things, just incredible. Just hearing songs like Wonderwall, like Champagne Supernova, coming back stupidly loud through the speakers, you were just like, this is something else. This is, you know, going to change everyone's lives and music, really.
5: Oasis had formed in Manchester in Northern England in the early 1990s, with brothers Noel and Liam Gallagher at the centre. For the most part, Noel wrote the songs and played lead guitar, and Liam was the band's lead singer and frontman. They had rocketed to success in 1994, when their album, Definitely Maybe, became the fastest-selling debut album in UK history, going straight to number one. But things were not harmonious between the brothers. During a performance in Los Angeles in 1994, Liam threw a tambourine at Noel on stage, causing him to storm off and temporarily quit the band. But in the summer of 1995, they were back together and ready to make their second album.
6: Noel would play a few at the start. That was the first time I'd kind of heard anything from that album. He'd kind of pick up an acoustic and say, oh, we're going to do this one and we'll start with this one. Started with Roll With It, so he'd play that on acoustic. There were no demos as such. It was all just Noel sat in the control room with an acoustic.
5: Owen Morris was the album's producer. He spoke to the BBC about making the record in 2007.
7: They were so lovely on that session. It was just so funny. And everyone wanted to be there. It was a beautiful time of the year. It was May, the sun was shining. We were in Rockfield Studios. It was fantastic and really easy. I mean, we recorded and finished in that week. Hello, Roll With It, Wonderwall, Don't Look Back in Anger and Champagne Supernova.
5: And if you aren't an Oasis fan, those are some of the band's biggest hits.
7: It was a very, very creative week. It was great. We were getting on well then, and everyone was on the same page and everybody wanted to be there.
6: Yeah, there was like a routine. We would get up in the morning and set up for the track. I'd get all the sounds going and then get ready to go, and then Noel would put the guides down, and then we just built the track up. So by the evening, it was ready for Liam to do the vocals on, and he would come in, not that many takes. And by the end of the day, this track would exist, this piece of art that, you know, very quickly came together. And that was the routine. The next day onto the next song, the next day onto the next song. And it was just one after another. They were just on a roll at that point.
5: Oasis's songs were typically what you would describe as indie rock music. But the song Wonderwall was a departure from that with a much more acoustic tone.
6: It was an odd song for them at the time. And when he first played it, you know, there was kind of a bit of what's this kind of thing about it, you know. Liam called it the reggae song. As it developed, you realised that this was just an amazing song. Yeah, it wasn't very Oasis-like compared to what they'd done before, but it was just a great song. And I think once the vocal was on there, and the vocal's really loud in the mix, and it's got just that sing-along kind of thing about it.
5: To record Wonderwall, Noel and Owen decided to do part of the recording outside on an actual wall.
6: There's this wall that happens to be out right outside the studio, and Owen Morris said, well, you should record it on the wall. That's the Wonderwall right there. So up he went, so I had to get my stepladder, and I put him up on the wall. He sat on a chair on the wall as well, and then I set the microphones up. We recorded it, yeah, on the wall. So that was the original guide tracks for the song. We're all done up there. So you can hear at the start of the album, you can hear the birds and the kind of atmosphere. That's all flown in from the outtakes of Wonderwall from Noel sat on top of the wall there.
5: But what was the inspiration for the song? Well, maybe because of lyrics like, you're going to be the one that saves me. The rumour at the time was that it was about Noel's then-girlfriend Meg Matthews, something he denied years later to the BBC.
8: The meaning of that song was taken away from me by the media, who jumped on it and said, it's about Meg, innit? And I was like, well, how do you tell your missus that it's not about her once she's read it is, you know? So that went on, and it's a song about an imaginary friend who's going to come and save you from yourself.
5: The song was named after the psychedelic 1968 film of the same name, for which George Harrison of the Beatles wrote the soundtrack. Everything was going so well with recording the album, until it wasn't.
9: Noel Gallagher has stormed out of recording sessions with Oasis in Wales following another punch-up with brother Liam. Noel made his way back to London following the fight, which happened last week. Insiders at the studio...
10: Me and Owen had worked sort of 15 hours a day, and because the rest of them sort of put their stuff on last, they just tended to go down to the pub, but one night they brought half of South Wales back with them, and there was all these sort of kids running around the grounds of the studio and all that, and somebody smashed a window in the studio and all the rest of it got a bit out of order.
5: Liam's side of the story was...
10: He had a row with me about his ignorance towards people who he don't know. And I told someone to shut up and walk home because he asked him for a number of a taxi and that person was my mate. And I said, yeah, I don't talk to people like that who I know because you don't know because I'll slap you all down miles. So we had a fight and that was it.
6: So, yeah, the big fight happened and I'm trying my best to lock the studio up, get everyone out of there and kind of clean up and all that, and it's all kicking off and it's all going off on the lawn, which... It's the Rockfield battlefield, and it was a pretty epic fight, really.
5: At that point, Nick worried that all the work on songs like Wonderwall would go to waste.
6: Because I remember, like, Owen getting up in the morning, he'd slept through the whole thing, so I had no idea what had happened. And then he came in and asked where everybody was and what's gone on here, and I kind of explained to him. And I said, they've gone, you know, that's it, I think it's over. Yeah, there was that worry. There was that one point we thought, well, that's it, the band's finished, this is never going to see the light of day. That's a very short career, they made one great album.
5: But a week later, the brothers had made up and they were back at Rockfield to finish the album, which goes straight to number one on its release in October 1995.
6: Well, all of a sudden, you become that guy who's involved in that. You know, there's a very small amount of people involved in that. You know, privileged to be involved in it. Because I was a big fan of Definitely Maybe and all my mates were as well. Then all of a sudden, to all my mates, I'm this guy, I'm involved in it and I'm in the mix, I'm in the middle of, right in the middle of the storm, you know. And I mean, it's great. You can't ask to experience better things than that, really, at the start of your career.
5: Wonderwall was released as a single at the end of October 1995, but amazingly, it only went to number two in the UK, although it did top charts in Australia and New Zealand and was a top 10 hit in 15 countries. It has since gone on to become the band's best-selling and most streamed song and has become an anthem for the British public, including for England football fans and players, with the likes of Harry Kane and Jude Bellingham belting out the song on the pitch after World Cup matches. Nick isn't surprised that the song still resonates with the British public.
6: The lyrics are easy, the melody's easy, but it does just, yeah, mean so much to people and kind of defines the band, doesn't it, really, wherever they go. It's the one song everyone always asks about, and wherever you go in the world, everybody knows. It's just took on a life of its own, but when we first doing it, did we think that? Probably not. But, you know, the label convinced it was a single, and then that became a single, and the rest is history.
5: Anyway, to finish off, here's Wonderwall.

0: Nick Brine was the sound engineer who worked on Oasis's recording of Wonderwall and What's the Story, Morning Glory. He now owns his own independent record label and continues to work as a sound engineer and music producer. He was speaking to me, Tim O'Callaghan, for Witness History.
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3: France appoint Zinedine Zidane as their new head coach, while Italian football's long search for a new boss is finally complete. And the 10-time champions Nigeria kick off their Women's Africa Cup of Nations campaign. We'll ask if anyone can stop them.
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4: BBC World Service, it's 18 hours GMT. This is Oliver Conway with the newsroom. Rescuers are searching for people feared trapped in a partially collapsed shopping mall after Japan was hit by a powerful earthquake.
5: Everything started shaking. I just heard glasses flying in the kitchen, and it feels like the building beneath you kind of turns into a liquid.
4: Also on the newsroom, the new money-making scheme reportedly being discussed by FIFA.
6: It would be private investors coming in, taking a share of the proceeds of future World Cups, and you would imagine having a significant influence on how those tournaments were run.
4: The plan has been condemned by European football's governing body, UEFA. And later...
7: Decontextualised scores are actually quite dangerous. Anybody's allowed to complain about a business, but businesses aren't really allowed to complain about their customers, and 5% of customers are mad.
4: The museum that made the most of a terrible review. First, our top stories.
8: BBC News with Moira Alderson. European football's governing body, UEFA, has reacted furiously to a plan being discussed by FIFA to create a new company, with stakes held by private shareholders, to govern the World Cup and other top competitions. UEFA said the proposal crossed a line. Joe Curry reports.
9: The story was first reported in the Financial Times and The Times, with the latter claiming the plans could also make the FIFA president, Gianni Infantino, tens of millions of dollars in personal profit. Outlining the proposals, FIFA said it would invite third parties to make minority non-controlling investments in a new subsidiary called FIFA Forward Enterprise to consolidate its commercial and event operations, a move Mr. Infantino said would allow every nation to benefit from the riches football creates.
8: President Zelensky of Ukraine has thanked President Trump for what he described as firm US support after a meeting at the White House. He posted on social media that they'd discussed licenses for Ukraine to produce Patriot missiles. The White House called that meeting and a subsequent one with Israel's Prime Minister Benjamin Netanyahu positive and productive. Japanese firefighters say many people are trapped inside a shopping centre after a powerful earthquake in the southern prefecture of Kumamoto on Kyushu Island. Witnesses say there was an explosion and a fire at the mall after the 7.1 magnitude tremor. Here's Caroline Hawley.
10: The earthquake struck the island of Kyushu just before 4:30 in the afternoon local time, ripping up roads, sparking fires and knocking out power to thousands of homes. Rescuers are searching for survivors at the Aeon shopping mall after its second floor collapsed. Many customers and staff had already been evacuated, but police sources are reported to have said that there's been no contact from between 20 and 30 people who worked there. There are also fears for those trapped at a paper factory. The authorities are still assessing the exact scale of the disaster, but around 300,000 people have been instructed to leave their homes amid warnings there could be more tremors in the days ahead.
8: The UN Migration Agency has warned of a dramatic increase in the number of people from across the world forced into working in Asian scam compounds. It warned that some were being sexually abused. Our Global Affairs correspondent Ambarasa Natarajan reports.
11: Huge scam centres employing as many as 300,000 workers across Myanmar, Cambodia and Laos have emerged to operate online schemes to defraud often elderly people in the West. The International Organisation for Migration said people trapped in scam compounds were victims of trafficking forced to commit crimes through the threat of violence and coercion. A significant portion of those working there, the agency said, were tricked into employment through fake job advertisements offering lucrative work contracts for those with strong English skills and a college education.
8: BBC News. Groups of protesters are massing across Venezuela after the opposition organised demonstrations demanding democratic freedom. The protests mark 2 years since the disputed presidential election in which the now ousted Nicolas Maduro claimed victory. The Venzi party called on supporters to take to the streets wearing opposition shirts and Venezuelan flags with signs of ballot papers in hand. Keiko Fujimori is being sworn in as Peru's first ever female president, the latest in a series of conservative leaders elected across Latin America. The inauguration coincides with Peru's Independence Day. Here's Mimi Swaby.
12: Keiko Fujimori narrowly beat her leftist rival on a campaign promise of tougher policies on rising crime, as well as tackling weak economic growth and political instability. Her inauguration also marks the return of one of Peru's most influential and polarizing political dynasties. On Monday, more than 100 relatives of victims of state violence held a vigil demanding justice for crimes committed under the government of her father, Alberto Fujimori, who was jailed for corruption and crimes against humanity. Ms. Fujimori inherits a fractured and highly polarized country. She will be Peru's 10th president in a decade, a tumultuous time in which no leader completed a full 5-year term.
8: Uganda's declared itself Ebola-free following the latest outbreak, which has infected 20 people and killed two. The health ministry says the announcement follows the internationally recommended 6-week monitoring period, counted from the 16th of June when the last Ugandan patient was discharged. However, the last patient treated in Uganda, a Congolese national, left hospital on the 16th of July, meaning the WHO's 42-day waiting period has not yet elapsed. Operations have resumed at a major energy complex near Libya's capital after security forces regained control of the site from protesters. The state-owned National Oil Corporation says the armed forces secured the Melita complex, allowing production to restart at the fields. BBC News.
4: Thank you. You're listening to the newsroom from the BBC World Service with Oliver Conway. Searches are continuing into the night in southern Japan, where a number of people are thought to be trapped in a partially collapsed shopping mall after the area was hit by a powerful earthquake. Police said 20 to 30 employees were unaccounted for. Firefighters are clearing debris to try to rescue people. Others are missing at a paper factory where a chimney collapsed. The 7.1 magnitude quake hit the southern prefecture of Kumamoto at about 4:30 on Tuesday afternoon. Well, that's the sound of items falling off shelves and people in distress inside a retail warehouse. Well, following this for us is the newsroom's Richard Hamilton. Richard, what is the latest?
13: Well, the initial reports from local media were that between 20 and 30 employees of this shopping mall were trapped inside. Now the fire service says many people are trapped. Eyewitnesses reported seeing fire and an explosion at the mall, and footage that's been verified showed exposed steel beams and debris strewn around the car park outside. There's also many unaccounted for at the Nippon paper factory, where the tip of a chimney collapsed, and at least one person died when a house fell down. And around 100 injured people have been taken to a local hospital in Kumamoto. More than 40,000 people are without electricity, and train services have been suspended. Earlier, there was a tsunami warning, but that's now been lifted. And other damage includes roads, a part of a feudal castle wall, a footbridge, and a train's been derailed. And they've recorded more than 60 aftershocks, and there are warnings of more to come.
4: And have we been able to hear from any of those caught up in this?
13: Well, not so much directly in Kumamoto, but further afield, the BBC heard from Felix Umlund, who's a photography student from Germany, who was staying on the 13th floor of a hotel in Kagoshima, which is a city 175 kilometres away from the actual epicentre. Now, he said the violence was magnified by the quake was magnified by the fact that he was so high up in the building, but it gives us a sense of how much worse it must have been in Kumamoto itself.
5: Being up at that top floor, my phone just started blaring an earthquake warning. I was just looking at my phone thinking, okay, I don't know what to do now. Like 5 seconds later, just everything started shaking. I just heard glasses flying in the kitchen and everything in the kitchen started breaking and I was escorted down. They said that the elevators are not okay to use through the speakers in the building. In Japan, the buildings are built to actually move while there are earthquakes. So it feels like the building beneath you kind of turns into a liquid. It's a very surreal feeling. It literally feels like you're standing like at the top of a rubbery snake or kind of a liquid.
4: Felix Umland, so how are the emergency services in Japan coping?
13: So the Prime Minister said that they had deployed 3,600 people from the security services, as well as 20 aircraft. They're going to assess the damage. And her philosophy is human life first. And she said they would work tirelessly throughout the night to go through the rubble, particularly of this collapsed shopping mall. Around 300,000 people have been told to go to evacuation centres. Police and firefighters are also searching this factory. Now, Japan has suffered similar earthquakes in the past, and most notably in this region in 2016, when more than 200 died. But very fortunately, no damage has been reported to a nearby nuclear power plant, according to the IAEA.
4: Richard, thank you. Richard Hamilton there. Some residents in Spain who fled deadly wildfires have been allowed to return home. But over the border in France, thousands more are being ordered to evacuate as a new heat wave threatens to make things worse. More than 200,000 people have already been forced from their homes in the Gironde region and other areas of southern France. President Macron said it was his country's worst fire-related crisis since the Second World War. Our correspondent James Waterhouse sent this report from outside Bordeaux.
14: There is an increasing sense of urgency the closer you get to the wildfires that have raged in this region for almost a week. Villages appear deserted as residents follow orders to evacuate from local officials. The acrid smoke becomes thicker as emergency vehicles speed along empty roads. In the thick woodland, diggers tear trees down to try and create a fire break, a barrier it's hoped the flames won't be able to breach. Closer to Bordeaux, there is anxiety among those waiting to see whether they'll be forced from their homes. Nicole moved here 26 years ago from Arizona and has her family's suitcases packed.
15: It's very stressful, but we know that we're ready. It's just a house at the end of the day. We are prepared. My mother, she lived through a fire. She lost everything. I think you can count on, you know, one hand the things that you really, really, really don't want to lose. And we're lucky enough to be able to plan ahead to have that. It's our home. It would be devastating, but I think not as devastating as the families that just had to leave. The fire was right at the doorsteps, you know, and then they just left without anything.
14: With temperatures set to rise again, firefighters are already combating what's being described as a significant flare-up. The winds here are unpredictable along the Atlantic coast, which is why the authorities say the next hours could be crucial.
4: James Waterhouse from outside Bordeaux. Here in the UK, a rape trial has collapsed after the alleged victim used an AI chatbot to help prepare answers in court. A retrial has been ordered after phone logs revealed the complainant used ChatGPT to practice her responses regarding consent, capacity and the events of the night. Defence lawyers argued that a fair trial would be impossible. The Court of Appeal ruled that using a chatbot amounted to witness coaching, which is prohibited in the UK. Barrister Harriet Johnson told Nuala McGovern how it came to light.
16: The complainant was cross-examined during the course of giving her evidence. She provided some further evidence to the prosecution after that from her phone. That led to the defence saying we think there might be more relevant information on her phone that we should have access to. The trial was paused while that exercise was gone through. And the examination of her phone revealed that she'd been using ChatGPT in this case to effectively coach her on questions she might be asked about in cross-examination. And the trial judge ruled that this was, I mean, the legal term is an abusive process. So the trial judge ruled that the defendant couldn't have a fair trial as a result of the fact that the complainant had been coached in this way. Interestingly, what the Court of Appeal said is, and you know, and this is true for all criminal cases where an abusive process arises, one of the first things that the trial judge has to think about is, can the defendant still have a fair trial? Can the trial process deal with this? So in this case, the Court of Appeal said, you know, she could have been cross-examined about this and the trial could have continued. So the Court of Appeal have ordered a retrial of this case to be heard as soon as possible.
17: Has there been anything like this before, Harriet, that you've seen?
16: Cases that go to the Court of Appeal are relatively few. And I think because there is this case law that says where possible, the trial should continue if it's possible for that to happen fairly. There was a case in the High Court, an insolvency case recently, where a witness was ruled by the High Court judge to be using smart glasses to give his evidence. And she terminated his use of those glasses and gave quite a damning ruling against him. But I think it's likely that it's happening more and more and we're just not seeing it reported. And I think to an extent, because of the backlog, we've still got about 80,000 cases in the Crown Court awaiting trial. And in this case, the Court of Appeals said it was some years since the complainant had reported her rape. Perhaps with the anxiety and the wait, it's maybe inevitable, but it's also potentially disastrous, obviously, because we need to ensure fairness to defendants and the evidence that's heard in the trial needs to be untainted, uncoached, unpracticed evidence insofar as possible. But I think it's also potentially disastrous for complainants because we know that many chat bots don't give us impartial answers. They tell us what we think we want to hear. They're trained on data sets that aren't legal. They don't look at legal rules and legal procedures. And, you know, it may well mean that, for example, a complainant prompted by a chatbot in good faith gives an answer or an explanation that is actually inconsistent with something she said earlier. And in those cases, a complainant who has been raped could be undermining her own evidence by relying on ChatGPT or any other chatbot to try to protect it.
4: Barrister Harriet Johnson talking to Nuala McGovern. You're listening to The Newsroom from the BBC World Service. Still to come. 真心不怕火炼, a drama made entirely using AI. We find out what Chinese audiences made of it. Now, many football fans already dislike FIFA and its boss Gianni Infantino. Now, a huge row has erupted over a plan reportedly being discussed by World Football's governing body to create a new company with stakes held by private shareholders to oversee the men's and women's World Cups. FIFA would be the majority shareholder, and there are suspicions that it will become a vehicle for enriching the organisation. Evan Davis heard more from Martin Ziegler, chief sports reporter for The Times.
6: FIFA has now confirmed my initial report that they were looking at a proposal to set up a new company and sell around 30% of it to private investors. The lead investor would be Joshua Kushner, the brother of Trump's son-in-law, Jared Kushner. And it would be private investors coming in and obviously taking a share of the proceeds of future World Cups and Club World Cups. And you would imagine having a significant influence on how those tournaments were staged, run, where they were, big they were.
18: Yeah. So the companies who invest would get some of the profits out of whatever tournaments were held. Where does Kushner come into this? I mean, we all know that Gianni Infantino is very close to Trump, but how on earth does this kind of connection get brought in on this commercial basis? Because you'd presumably have to have a bidding contest if private investors were going to come in.
6: Well, they've been using JP Morgan Bank as their advisors, so they've obviously been sounding out investors. It's not the first time we've seen FIFA try and get private equity or private investors involved in some of their tournaments. They've failed in the past. And they often use political allies of Gianni Infantino to try and smooth the way. This looks like a fairly similar attempt going on here.
18: Just talk to me why there are suspicions this would be good for Gianni Infantino personally. Now, I think his term runs to 2031 as president.
6: He's due to be re-elected next year. I mean, he's unopposed so far. There is a chance, I guess, he might have a challenger, but it looks like he's going to get really done post until 2031. Now, FIFA say this hasn't been discussed, but sources I've spoken to say that the kind of long-term plan is after 2031, he would become the sort of commissioner of chief executive of this new company. And when you look at how much these commissioners of sports companies in America get paid, the NFL, for example, he gets paid $64 million a year. That's 10 times more than Gianni Infantino earns at the minute. A lot of people have been wondering, what is life after FIFA going to be for Gianni Infantino?
18: Right. So if you create an American vehicle with American investors, American norms and standards, then yeah, the numbers all obviously are very different to those in, say, Geneva. We should say, Martin, that UEFA, who are a big player in all of this, have really poo-pooed this idea straight away. They're not keen at all.
6: No, they've come out expressing alarm and concern, say that this crosses a line, that football tournaments of this nature should not be sold to any stake of it, shouldn't be sold to private investors. And they have worries about what it means for the future of these tournaments, because it could be a direct competition to them. They've got the Champions League, they've got the European Championships. Are they going to have the Club World Cup held, you know, in direct competition to the Champions League? Is the World Cup going to be held every 2 years and every instead of every 4 years?
18: I know, look, we should say FIFA has 211 members. I mean, it's the countries that belong to FIFA that ultimately decide. It's not up to Gianni Infantino on his own.
6: That's correct. I think FIFA realised this, or he's realised this. So what he's done as part of the proposal is that the member associations would each get a stake in the new company worth an estimated $20 million. Now, for a lot of these smaller countries, that's probably five times their annual income, their annual revenues. And the chance to have that, and they are allowed to sell it, as that is the plan, they could sell it if they want. So are you going to vote for or against that if you're a small country in the South Pacific, for example?
4: Martin Ziegler of The Times talking to Evan Davis. Now, two world leaders, Israeli Prime Minister Benjamin Netanyahu and Ukrainian President Volodymyr Zelensky, are in Washington today. They've been meeting President Trump. The reason they're both there at the same time is because they are attending the funeral of Republican Senator Lindsey Graham.

Well, as well as being a loyal supporter of Donald Trump, the 71-year-old senator was a close ally of both Ukraine and Israel and was seen as one of the most hawkish members of the Senate. Today is the first of 2 days of funeral ceremonies. This event is being held at the National Cathedral in Washington. President Trump is in attendance along with J.D. Vance, obviously the Ukrainian and Israeli leaders, many other dignitaries. Senator Graham died 2 weeks ago, very suddenly, leaving

0: religious bigot back in the Republican primary in 2016, but then fell in behind him and was a very close ally, often guiding him on some of the foreign policy issues, including the war on Iran. He spent more than 30 years in Congress, 23 of them in the Senate, and recently had sponsored a bill to sanction Russia further over its war in Ukraine. And there are signs that that may now progress. The funeral continuing there in Washington. Next to China, where a new TV series made entirely using artificial intelligence is causing something of a stir. The 20-episode historical drama called The Peach Blossom Spring centres on an imperial agent disguised as a blind scholar who unearths a shocking conspiracy. According to Chinese media, the show is the first completely AI-generated drama to air on TV there. Some have praised the show for being at the forefront of new technology. Others say it lacks humaneness. Our China media analyst Kerry Allen has seen it.
1: It looks like if you've ever watched a Chinese fantasy drama, you get a lot of martial arts and people flying through forests. So there's a certain non-reality to it. There's a certain kind of feeling that it's not real. It could be like watching something like Game of Thrones. But at the same time, there are scenes that show lots of characters stood around talking together, and it literally does look like real people in a soap opera. So it is actually quite difficult to distinguish between this being, you know, a cast full of actors versus completely produced using a computer. I think watching a few episodes myself, just some of the things that I picked up on are some of the sounds that you hear in scenes. They feel like they've been produced out of a computer. They don't feel authentic. And there's a real feeling when you're watching it that it's not quite real.
0: And so how's it gone down with audiences?
1: Well, there's been mixed response. I mean, people watching this in the last week have said that it really just shows how far artificial intelligence has come in China, that there are people watching this and thinking this doesn't feel too dissimilar to soap operas that people have watched in the past. But at the same time, there have been people who've been saying that the characters' facial expressions, for example, they feel stiff. They don't feel like the characters' eyes move in the right directions or move like a normal person's would. So, yeah, there's a real mixed feeling about it. There are some people on Sina Weibo, which is China's equivalent of a platform like Facebook, saying that they think it's quite exciting. It shows technology and what technology can do. In the future, we might see more dramas like this. But then there are other people who are saying that they absolutely will refuse to watch programs like this. And it makes them feel quite uncomfortable, especially knowing that if this is going to be the future of TV shows, that it's going to put a lot of people out of work, directors and actors, for example.
0: And what is the general attitude towards artificial intelligence in China?
1: China has really wanted to say this year that artificial intelligence is very much a Chinese rising star. I mean, compared to countries like the US that have been dominant in the market for so long, there have been a lot of industry events and speeches from President Xi Jinping really emphasizing that China is very much a major player when it comes to AI. And people in China do feel very proud of that. So they do want to embrace the technology and really kind of see how far it can go. But at the same time, there is this discomfort that it could go too far. And that there is a concern in China as well as in other places in the world that people don't know what's real anymore. And it makes it very difficult to trust what people are seeing with their eyes. Soap operas, for example, is one thing, but it could be that the technology could be used for news and it could be used for media. It could be used in a way that's harmful to people. And people just find it difficult to understand what's real and what's fiction.
0: Our China media analyst, Kerry Allen. Finally, the story of a museum in the United States that's made the most of a terrible review. The new Bedford Whaling Museum, which is dedicated to educating people about whales and whaling, received a one-star rating on Google, along with the complaint that it was the worst aquarium ever. Instead of simply pointing out that it was not an aquarium at all, the museum made a T-shirt featuring the comment, and it's now sold 700 of them, Evan Davis spoke to advertising executive Rory Sutherland about what this

0: says about public relations and branding.
1: In some ways, you can benefit enormously from negative reviews from ridiculous people. It's difficult to tell in this case whether that was meant ironically or whether it was serious.
2: I actually think the worst aquarium ever is a joke. I'm sure that.
1: I think it's a deliberate joke.
2: I think it's a joke.
1: My favourite and maddest review of all time, which I discovered myself by accident, was a 3-star review of an extremely eminent Los Angeles oncologist, which simply said, 3 stars, parking very difficult. The idea that someone who might be helping cure you of cancer gets marked down for the poor parking facilities seems ridiculous.
2: The message is you can lean into those reviews. If you get one of those bad reviews, if it's almost comically bad, you lean into it and then people feel more on your side than on the reviewer's side.
1: Oh, no, there are cases of pubs which leave negative reviews on a kind of sandwich board outside simply because, you know, if it's completely ridiculous or if the person's obviously got the wrong end of the stick. There are, of course, famous reviews of the Great Pyramid of Cheops, which just say, it's just a pile of old stones, I don't understand what all the fuss is about, and so on. And so I once chose a hotel in Italy on the grounds that it had quite a lot of negative reviews from ridiculous people. And it struck me that this was making the hotel considerably cheaper than the hotels nearby because it only scored a 3.8. And when I looked at the reviews, there were reviews from Americans saying things like, you opened your room door with a big brass key, not with a card. And I'm going, it's a 17th century Tuscan farmhouse. This seems only appropriate. And there's a famous collection online of these. It's difficult, by the way, because in a way, the act of aggregation of scores loses quite a lot of the data. And I once stayed in a hotel in East Berlin where it was a former police station in East Berlin. The rooms were in the cells. They were tiny. And there was one black and white television in the room which only showed the Big Lebowski on continuous loop. Now, I love this place. Now, in fairness, if you'd turned up expecting the Marriott, you would have been incandescent. Okay. So one of the things to remember is that people's enjoyment of things is often a product of their expectation as much as it is of any objective reality.
2: But actually what it tells you is don't look so much at the average stars. Just read a few of the reviews and you'll very quickly see if there's some feature that everybody hates it. And you can see through all the kind of nonsense to some extent, can't you?
1: I agree that decontextualized scores are actually quite dangerous. Anybody's allowed to complain about a business, but businesses aren't really allowed to complain about their customers. And 5% of customers are mad.
0: Rory Sutherland. And that's it for now from the newsroom.
3: Thank you for joining us. In 30 minutes, you can hear Assignment, meeting the Kenyans taking on multinational chemical companies.
4: I saw that now these manufacturers were taking advantage of the vulnerability of these people. You know, you are harming people who have no ability to fight back.
3: That's followed by Tech Life.
5: This week, it's all about AI. Can we trust AI agents after one went off the rails and hacked a company? We put AI job interviews to the test and a campaign to teach AI to properly represent people with prosthetic limbs in images and videos.
3: And at 21 GMT, People Fixing the World looks at solutions for tackling inequality in doing housework.
6: I do all the house chores, I do the food shopping, I do all the cooking, I clean the bathroom, I do absolutely everything in regards to the house. The only thing that Dale does is put the bins out.
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7: Football's world governing body says it wants to bring private investment into competitions like the World Cup. UEFA says it's not FIFA's to sell. On Sport Today from the BBC World Service, we'll explore what FIFA's plans mean for the future of football's showpiece event and the global game. Elsewhere, France and Italy appoint new head coaches. 10-time champions Nigeria kick off at the Women's Africa Cup of Nations. And we'll bring you the latest from the Commonwealth Games. That's all to come in 2 minutes.
8: BBC News with Andrew Peach. European football's governing body UEFA has reacted furiously to plans being discussed by FIFA to create a new company with private stakeholders to govern top competitions, including the World Cup. UEFA warned the plan crossed a line. President Zelensky of Ukraine has thanked President Trump for what he described as firm US support after a meeting at the White House. He was followed by Israel's Prime Minister Benjamin Netanyahu for his first meeting with Donald Trump since the launch of their unprecedented joint attack on Iran. The Houthis in Yemen say they've fired ballistic missiles at a Saudi oil tanker that was violating their Red Sea blockade targeting Saudi Arabia. The Houthis, who are aligned with Iran, announced the blockade a week ago. The UN's migration agency has warned of a dramatic increase in the numbers of people forced to work in Asian scam centres. The UN agency said people trapped in the compounds were often victims of trafficking. Firefighters in Japan fear as many as 30 people could be trapped inside a shopping centre after a powerful earthquake in Kumamoto Prefecture. Witnesses say there was an explosion at the mall after a 7.1 magnitude quake. Keiko Fujimori has been sworn in as Peru's first ever female president. She's the latest in a series of conservative leaders to be elected across Latin America. Uganda has declared itself Ebola-free following the latest outbreak, although it's unclear whether the World Health Organization's required waiting period has in fact elapsed. The government incorrectly counted from the discharge date of the last patient from Uganda itself. Operations have resumed at a major energy complex near Libya's capital Tripoli after security forces regained control of the site from protesters. The state-owned National Oil Corporation says armed forces secured the complex. BBC News.
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7: France and Italy appoint familiar faces to lead their men's football sides, and the dominant force at the Women's Africa Cup of Nations chase their 11th title. Can anyone stop Nigeria from going back to back? Welcome to Sport Today. I'm Mike McCarthy. More on those stories to come, plus the latest from the Commonwealth Games. But we start with a huge row brewing between world football's governing body FIFA and UEFA, the organisation that runs the European game. It's all about FIFA's plans to seek private investment in its competitions, including the World Cup. FIFA says it can expand football development funding to more than $10 billion. But UEFA say that crosses a line. Let's get more on this from our chief football reporter, Simon Stone. And Simon, what are FIFA saying they want to do? And what are they saying the benefits would be?
14: Well, basically, what they are going to consider was a proposal to basically bring in, I suppose, outside capital to help fund a new body that is going to look after the commercial and other kind of development interests of FIFA. FIFA is saying that they'll continue to run the game, they'll continue to run tournaments, but clearly the feeling is, externally, that this new operation, FFE it's going to be called, that will try and drive more money from FIFA's competitions.
7: And so we've seen the UEFA response. None of us are owners of football. It is not FIFA's to sell, is a part of their statement today. But how much of UEFA's fear is about further expansion, that this private money would have more World Cups, bigger World Cups, Club World Cups in different places at different times, and how that might damage UEFA competitions?
14: Well, I think that is fundamentally the point, isn't it? Because if an organisation is to drive finance, and it's an organisation like FIFA, well, what does that mean? You drive finance through its competitions. What are its competitions? World Cup, men and women, Club World Cup, men and women, Intercontinental Cup as well, I suppose, but that's kind of a little bit of a side issue. But there's already talk about a 64-team men's World Cup. Well, you can see that happening quite easily. Then you could also see a Club World Cup moving from every 4 years to every 2 years. More teams in it, more European teams in it. All of that will generate more money. And as FIFA would see it, distribute that globally. UEFA would look at that and think, well, how does that impact on the Champions League and the European Championships? The Premier League might look at that and think, how does that impact on us? The FA might think, how does that impact on the FA Cup? So just in terms of the English game, as a microcosm, you could see how the expansion of a World Cup or a Club World Cup, men or women, can have an impact on all the football that is played underneath that.
7: And look, UEFA may well be strongly against this, but the first rule of politics is you've got to learn how to count. And UEFA's members make up about a quarter of FIFA member associations. So they need allies if they want to stop this. What are their chances of doing that?
14: Well, within this long FIFA statement, there was a little point that said that all member associations, so that's 211, will be able to access $20 million as one-off capital to fund development. Now, that's for all kinds of things. It doesn't say who's going to check where this money is going to be spent, but it's supposed to be for the development of the game. Now, if we're talking about the major countries and competitions in Europe, $20 million is not that much. But you could quite quickly go across the globe and come up with quite a number of countries where $20 million for football would be an absolute huge amount of money. And going back to the original point, there's 211 member associations. They all have one vote. That vote counts the same whether it's for England or whether it's for Curaçao or whoever it's for. Well, you could see that there might be plenty of those 211 who might think that 20 million is quite a good idea.
7: Simon, thanks for being with us on Sport Today.
14: No worries.
7: Well, next, two of the world's most prestigious nations have been involved in hiring new national team coaches. In a few minutes, we'll get into the chaos surrounding Italy's appointment of Roberto Mancini. But in a much more orderly fashion, Zinedine Zidane has been named the new coach of France. It's his first coaching job for 5 years since his second spell at Real Madrid ended, with the Spanish giants, who won La Liga twice and the Champions League for 3 years in a row. Now he says he's finally doing the only job he wanted after his glittering playing career ended.
10: L'équipe de France pour moi c'est la seule chose que je voulais faire.
15: For me, the French national team is the only thing I wanted to do after my playing career. Today I have the opportunity to be the coach of this team, and I'm going to give everything so that this team continues to win. That's it. That's the only thing that motivates me, to be able to work for this French team and for them to continue winning.
7: Well, our football reporter Manny Jasmi is with us. And Manny, Zidane is thought of by many people as France's greatest ever player. So is this going to be a popular choice?
16: Absolutely. I mean, as a player, he both won the 1998 World Cup and disgraced himself in the final of the 2006 tournament with that headbutt on Marco Materazzi. But his club achievements, twice Champions League runner-up with Juventus and winner with Real Madrid, also helped to boost the profile of French football at a time when it was far less illustrious than it is now. It seems strange to say this, given Didier Deschamps reached two World Cup finals, but in a way, France has been waiting for Zidane for 16 years, ever since he was first approached. He said today, in the last 5 years, he turned down several club offers because he was waiting for France. Now they finally met again.
7: So he's got the job that he wanted. What are the challenges facing him as he walks through the door?
16: Well, on the face of it, he's walking into a very stable environment that doesn't require any crisis management. But that means that the obvious challenge is at least maintaining the success rate of Didier Deschamps. Three finals and two semi-finals in the last six tournaments. By the next European Championship, it will be 28 years since France last won the Continental Trophy. So that will be in his sights. And come the next World Cup, many of France's top players like Mbappe, Dembele, Upamecano and Koundé will be in their 30s, only their early 30s. So they'll still be there. But bringing through strong backup options will be something to think about. Mind you, France is probably the most successful nation at producing high quality players, so he will have plenty of options.
7: Manny, thank you. That's our football reporter Manny Jasmi there. Well, as I mentioned at the start of the programme, Italy have a new head coach. Roberto Mancini is back 3 years after suddenly leaving for the Saudi Arabian national team. Claudio Ranieri's also been hired as national technical director. The news brings an end to a chaotic 16 days in Italian football. Pep Guardiola and Carlo Ancelotti were approached to become national coach, but ultimately turned it down. New technical director Paolo Maldini chose Andrea Pirlo next. That was accepted, then rejected on Sunday because of Pirlo's links with a Russian betting company. Maldini then resigned on Monday before the appointments of Mancini and Ranieri today. So joining us to make sense of it all is Italian football journalist Daniele Verri. And, well, let's start with Andrea Pirlo, who was far from a popular original choice of coach. So how will a return from Roberto Mancini be viewed by Italian fans, Daniele?
17: Hi. There have been polls causing around on newspapers and websites recently, and people weren't actually too happy about Roberto Mancini's potential return. I mean, along the line, he has admitted his mistake back then, but the way he left Italy in August 2023 is still somehow present in everyone's mind, I would say.
7: He's a man who got success, though. Winner of the Euros, Italy were unbeaten for 37 matches as well during his reign. So is it a case that he will be forgiven by many if Italy start winning again?
17: Well, yeah. I mean, if you get results, you definitely get forgiven straight away, I would say. Back then, the Italian FA changed the structure of so-called Club Italia, which is the national team coordinating body. Savo Mancini trusted people were removed. He didn't like that. He also felt a lack of support and confidence after missing out on the World Cup. And obviously, I mean, signing a contract for the Saudi Arabian Federation did the rest in everyone's mind. But I mean, if he starts winning again, people will forgive that.
7: And the objective, of course, is going to be to qualify for the next World Cup. Three in a row missed by Italy now. And it was something that Mancini failed to do as well back in 2021. In terms of the squad that he'll be able to put together, has he got what he needs to achieve that?
17: Well, at the very latest, if the World Cup is expanded to 64 teams, I would say. But I mean, jokes apart, Italian football is going through a crisis at several levels. Mancini and the coach of the national team and the squad are just one of the problems. I think we do have quality players. Some of them are in the Premier League too. There are some interesting prospects coming up at the moment, but obviously there is still a lot of work to do. But I mean, we do have the quality to qualify.
7: Daniele, always a pleasure to chat. Thanks for being with us on Sport Today.
17: Thank you.
7: Now, of the 13 editions we've seen so far of the Women's Africa Cup of Nations, one team has won 10 titles. Nigeria begin their quest for yet another success in the competition later as they take on the debutants Malawi in Group C. So what can we expect from the Super Falcons this time around? Nigerian sportscaster Biola Solis-Chukwu joins us. And, well, Nigeria, the team that everyone at this competition will want to beat. So how well prepared do they look to defend their title?
18: Yes, Nigeria looked good at the moment. I must say that I do not think Nigeria had adequate preparation for this year's Women's Africa Cup of Nations. They didn't quite get enough friendlies. But, you know, sadly, this seems to be, you know, a pattern, something that happens with the Super Falcons and, you know, the NFF not organizing enough friendlies for the Super Falcons before major tournaments, from the WAFCON to the Olympics to the Women's World Cup as well. But somehow, this team just always manages to do very well at this competition especially. But, you know, they look really good. They look really united. And I think, you know, they're ready to win an 11th title.
7: You know, you mentioned friendlies or a lack thereof, but I also wanted to ask you about a couple of other issues that have been around in the build-up. The forward, Esther Okoronkwo, reported the theft of hundreds of dollars, and subsequently she's been the victim of racist abuse on social media as well. Is there any danger of issues like that disrupting the team?
18: Yeah, that has been a really baffling situation, and how a situation of theft could get to that level is really shocking. It wasn't just Esther Okoronkwo who reported theft, but, you know, number of players as well, the likes of Rashida Chajibade. But somehow Esther Okoronkwo, who was more vocal about it on social media, was a victim of those racist abuses. And it's sad, really. But I think this team is very focused. Esther herself came onto social media to mention that the team is moving forward with unity and love and determination. So I think they're going to put that behind them. The truth is, the Super Falcons have faced all sorts, really, over the years playing African women's football. So I believe they've put that behind them and they're focused on the game now.
7: So when Nigeria look at this tournament, who do they see as the biggest threat to them winning this Africa Cup of Nations again?
18: Honestly, when you're thinking about the biggest teams and the biggest threats, you cannot look past Morocco. There is a reason why Morocco reached back-to-back finals. And in the last final in 2024, which was last year, actually, the Super Falcons had to come from 2 goals down to win it in Rabat. So that is a really dangerous team. They also reached the final in 2022 as well. So there's a reason why they have reached the final 2 times in a row. They are also, you know, very prepared for this. I think they might be a little desperate this time, considering that Morocco is hosting the Women's Africa Cup of Nations again for a 3rd consecutive time. So yeah, definitely Morocco. We cannot look past South Africa as well, despite losing their opening game to Tanzania, which was a bit of a surprise to everyone. Of course, they are still one of the most experienced team in the WAFCON, have won it once as well in 2022. So you cannot look past them. And I'd also like to just sneak Ghana in there. Ghana returned to the Women's Africa Cup of Nations at the last edition and, you know, went home with 3rd place. So they are a really dangerous team as well. Also a young and experienced team. So I would say Morocco, South Africa and Ghana.
7: Biola, it's been a pleasure. Thanks so much for being with us on Sport Today.
18: Thank you so much for having me.
7: So Nigeria against Malawi to come. The other game in Group C hurtling towards its conclusion. Zambia leading Egypt by 3-0. They're into the final 10 minutes of that game.
13: Live on the BBC World Service, this is Sport Today with Mike McCarthy.
7: So let's turn our attention to the Commonwealth Games, and we begin with athletics because history could be made in the Scotstoun Stadium later. Kehinsola Ajayi will attempt to become the first Nigerian male athlete to win the 100 metres title. Adi Adedoyin is there and it's a big test for him, but he has performed very well this season against some of the world's best.
19: Yes, hi Mike. He's been in sensational form this season. He studies at Auburn University in the United States and set a new Nigerian record of 9.84 seconds in May whilst competing on the collegiate circuit. He matched his national record earlier this month in the Eugene Diamond League, beating a world-class field, including the reigning world champion Oblique Seville of Jamaica. Followed that up by beating Seville again at the London Diamond League just under 2 weeks ago. And he has experience of competing on the highest stage. He made the 100-meter final at last year's World Championships and finished 6th in a very competitive race, which was won by American Noah Lyles. Now, Mary Onyali and Blessing Okagbari have won the women's sprints at the Commonwealth in the past for Nigeria. Ajayi will be hoping to become the first man to do it. And as you hear from the interview I did with him at the London Diamond League, he isn't short of confidence.
20: It means a lot to me and like Nigeria, like bringing Nigeria back to the map, bringing Nigeria back to the global. Like, it means a lot to me and my Nigerian people.
21: We're seeing a talented group of African athletes coming through now. Let's see, Leto Bogo obviously won the Olympic title. How important is it that the continent is able to represent on a stage like this?
20: It does mean like the continent is on the right path. We heard him in the writing, so I'm part of everybody. Like bringing the continent back to the global, like showcasing our talent. That does mean a lot, and to the other guys, like, yeah, Africa, we're still here.
19: And it could be a very good night for Nigeria in the sprints, because in the women's final, Rosemary Chukwuma and Blessing Ogundira could challenge for medals. Shadé McCreath of Canada is another one to look out for.
7: And there have been a number of world medalists in action over the last 24 hours, Addy, with mixed fortunes. Last night's 3,000 metre steeplechase featuring the Tokyo world champion Geordie Beamish. The New Zealander was up against a strong Kenyan contingent, which included Edmund Serum, who won bronze in Tokyo last year. Here's how it played out.
21: And it's Serum now, gritting his teeth, trying to hold off his compatriot Koech in 3rd place. It's Bet. It's going to be a Kenya 1-2-3. Geordie Beamish just entering the home straight, but he's not going to make a challenge. Serum, the World Championship bronze medalist, striding away to victory. Kenya dominates, as they always have in this event. It's Kenya 1 in the shape of Serum. The bronze medalist in the World Championship makes it gold here.
22: I don't know what will come, but my aim now is to win World Championship, Olympic, and of course, in future, if the body is well, I'm going for world record, and I promise you that.
7: Big words, Addy. Are we looking at a future star in the event?
19: We're looking at a man who could well go and dominate this event. He is only 18 years old, former world junior champion. He was voted the rising star in the sport last year. And as you heard from that interview, he's completely fearless. He cites Eliud Kipchoge, the great marathon runner, as his mentor, his idol. He trains with Kipchoge, and he said Kipchoge once told him, anything is possible if you believe. And as you heard in that interview, he believes in himself.
7: And talking about stars, Ethan Katzberg of Canada, we've got to mention him. He's completed the career Grand Slam.
21: Yes, he claimed the gold in the men's hammer, upgrading the silver he won at the Birmingham Games in 2022. He's now won every gold medal available to a Canadian athlete. That's Olympics, Worlds, and now Commonwealth. Still only 24 years old as well, Mike. The only thing he hasn't done in the sport is break the world record. That mark is 86 metres 74, which has stood since 1986. Katzberg's best is 84.70, ranking him fifth on the all-time list. So what chance of him challenging that mark in the next couple of years?
0: Oh, man, I feel like I've had some good feeling and I could see how it could be possible, but it's definitely going to take a lot of work, which, I mean, of course it should. But, I hope to keep pushing past that 85 barrier and keep going from there. It's definitely going to take something special, but I'll keep working on it.
21: And, Mike, I think you'll struggle to meet a more chilled-out global champion than Ethan Katzberg.
7: Yeah, I'll have whatever he's having. Thanks, Addy. Let's head from the track to the pool then, where there are 10 medals on offer in the swimming and para swimming in the final session today. Sport Today's Sophia Hartley has been watching the action.
1: A big night of swimming ahead of us with some glittering names in the pool for the crowd to enjoy, especially in the 50-metre butterfly semi-finals, which is stacked with legends. First up, Lim Hyun Chadliklow. He became the all-time most decorated Commonwealth Games male athlete on Thursday after claiming bronze in the 4x100-metre freestyle relay. He missed out on a 100-metre butterfly medal, coming in fifth place, so this is his last chance of the Games to secure an individual medal. I got his reaction after the heats.
2: I'm happy. I think a little bit slower than I was in the 100 fly, first 50, but yeah, no real expectation for the 50, just happy to be in the mix. Big relays coming up, so we'll see how that goes. The boys were quick. Happy to be in the semis for sure, and I feel quite confident about the future, you know, in this event especially. I mean, look, it's going to be very hard to get on the podium in this event, for sure. The boys were unbelievable in the 100, so, but, you know, there's never... can't really write me out of him in the final, you know, so we'll see what happens. But I think, I have to just learn how to get that stroke right, you know, so the timing for me, because sometimes I overswim the 50 a little bit, you know. So 50, you almost have to swim at like 95%. That's what the big coaches say, you know. Don't swim it at 100% because then you spin. So sometimes I get excited and I'm like, ugh, because it's not a fight. The 50 is a finesse. The 100, the 200, that's a fight. That's a dog fight. That's more my style, you know. 50 is more artist, you know. They got to be beautiful. I'm not beautiful.
1: As you can hear Chad say there certainly is an art to the 50-metre butterfly. Compared to other shorter distances like 50-metre freestyle, which can be described as a splash and dash, the butterfly stroke is all about technique, placement and underwater work. Canada's Josh Liendo qualified fastest for the semi-finals after winning the 100-metre butterfly, and he says there's a certain art about the distance.
23: It's tough in the sense that you can't try too hard, right? You can't overdo it. So I think that's what Chad's talking about. You can't overdo the 50 fly, whereas 50 free, you might be able to get away with it, just kind of muscling it. This is more, like you said, more technique, more timing. So it's a very timing type of event. And yeah, you just got to execute.
1: And fastest qualifier for the semifinals. How are you feeling about that swim in particular?
23: Good, good. Yeah, just wanted to get my head on the wall. What those other boys do, just let them swim their race. I just wanted to be chill, get back for tonight. That's all that matters. Tonight's the focus of the 100 free, and then obviously the 50 fly. We'll just try and get in for tomorrow, and then tomorrow we rip. So
1: tomorrow we rip. I like that. So with the swimming, there's so many events going on. You have to really manage that time in between. Obviously, I'll let you go and warm down because that's important too. Yeah. What's the plan now to prepare for tonight and again for tomorrow to let it rip?
23: Yeah, so just completely chill out now, right? Warm down, like you said, get all my fuel in. Got the 100 free final first tonight. So I'll probably be tired from that. So I'm just going to probably push it a lot more in the 50 tonight, just because I'll probably be tired. And then tomorrow I'll get that rest. And then we just go from there.
1: Other races to highlight is the 200-meter breaststroke final, featuring Jersey's breakout star, Philip Nowacki. He's qualified second fastest. English swimmer and soon-to-be training partner, Gregory Butler, has qualified third and says racing Nowacki is always fun.
24: Yeah, really happy with that. It was a really good heat for me. It was a great race for Philip. He's a really hard guy to be chasing. So, yeah, definitely got the best out of me, I think, in the nut, yeah.
1: Can I just get a word on Philip Nowacki as well? Because I've just been having a little research. It looks like he's on his way to Loughborough University in September, where you train. Yep. How great would that be to have someone like him pushing you in training day in, day out?
24: Yeah, for sure. It'd be incredible. You know, he's doing amazing things in the pool. So, yeah, it'd be really good to get training with him, push each other on. a bit like that race would be, that'd be good.
1: Elsewhere, the Aussies look to sweep up even more golds in the mixed medley relays and are on track for a record-breaking night in the pool at the Commonwealth Games. So far, of their 26 golds won at the Commonwealth Games, 23 of them have come from the pool. Now that is quite remarkable.
7: Certainly is. Sophia Hartley at the swimming and para swimming. Meanwhile, Shabnam Yunus Jewell has spent the day at the Scottish event campus. That is home to several of the sports at the Commonwealth Games. So, Shabnam, what have you been watching today?
3: Yes, Mike. I've been hopping around today, seeing plenty of medals being won in the three venues here, all with music from live DJs, making it more entertaining than ever. And that's including at the bowls and para bowls. Yes, a party atmosphere at three finals in the SEC arena this morning, especially because the host nation, Scotland, retained their gold in the para mixed pairs B2, B3, defeating England in a thrilling tiebreaker, with Wales taking bronze. While Malaysia missed out on gold in both the women's pairs and the men's singles, they had to settle for silver after being beaten by the dominant English, with Northern Ireland taking bronze in both. At the Armadillo building next door, I watched a great weightlifting contest, the women's 63kg, where gold went to Canada's Maud Charon, who set a new games record with a total of 232. Veteran Sarah Davis-Smalley of England took silver to add to the gold and silver she's won in previous Commonwealth Games, a real fight there. And bronze was awarded to a rising star of weightlifting. 17-year-old Femily Christie Knotts impressed on her debut, winning a second games medal for the tiny island of Nauru.
4: Wow, it was so fun and challenging, and my competitors are strong.
3: Now, many people are saying a star is born, that you are going to be a new star of weightlifting. I mean, just tell me, how does that make you feel?
4: Makes happy. Yeah. And I'm proud of myself that it's my first Commonwealth Games and I won a medal. Thank you, families and friends, and our island, beautiful island nation, Nauru. Thank you all for the support.
3: And just to mention, over at the Hydro, an important result for South Africa's netballers. They inflicted a heavy 53-22 defeat on Northern Ireland to move top of their pool before games against Australia and England.
7: Thanks, Shabnam. That is Shabnam Yunus Jewell at the Scottish Event Campus. A reminder, you can follow all the latest from the Commonwealth Games on the BBC Sport website. And just at time to bring you up to speed on the game in the Women's Africa Cup of Nations in Group C. This is the game before Nigeria take on Malawi in about an hour's time. And Zambia have just scored a fifth against Egypt. They are well into stoppage time. Zambia 5, Egypt 0. With just a few moments to go there, the result is not in doubt. Thanks so much for your company on Sport Today. We'll be back at the same time tomorrow. Until then, we will see you next time.
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6: This week, it's all about AI. 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

0: Hello and welcome to Assignment here on the BBC World Service. I'm Josephine Cassidy, and I'm in Kenya where lawyers and activists are bringing legal action against multinational agrochemical companies and the Kenyan government.
1: I saw that now these manufacturers were taking advantage of the vulnerability of these people. You know, you are harming people who have no ability to fight back. So I have to stand up now for my community.
0: They say there should be increased regulation of certain pesticides and herbicides, which they claim are damaging the health of farming communities. But do they have the evidence to back up their claims?
2: Yes, there is a lot of pesticide activism here in Kenya, and anybody can say anything.
0: Join me after the news here on the BBC World Service.
3: BBC News with Moira Alderson. European football's governing body UEFA has reacted furiously to a plan being discussed by FIFA to create a new company with stakes held by private shareholders to govern the World Cup and other top competitions. UEFA said the proposal crossed a line. With more, here's our sports reporter Joe Curry.
4: The story was first reported in the Financial Times and The Times, with the latter claiming the plans could also make the FIFA president, Gianni Infantino, tens of millions of dollars in personal profit. Outlining the proposals, FIFA said it would invite third parties to make minority non-controlling investments in a new subsidiary, a move Mr. Infantino said would allow every nation to benefit from the riches football creates. The Times has also reported that figures close to Donald Trump have been consulted about the plan. It places Infantino's close relationship with President Trump under further scrutiny. European football's governing body, UEFA, has reacted furiously, saying in a statement, "None of us are the owners of football. The World Cup is not FIFA's to sell."
3: President Zelensky of Ukraine has thanked President Trump for what he described as firm US support after a meeting at the White House. He posted on social media that they'd discuss licenses for Ukraine to produce Patriot missiles and other ideas to help the war against Russia. Here's Paul Adams.
5: This was a meeting behind closed doors, away from the TV cameras which caught last year's disastrous encounter in the Oval Office. Donald Trump and Vladimir Zelensky appear to enjoy a much improved relationship. In a post on social media, accompanied by a picture of the two men smiling broadly, standing side by side, Mr. Zelensky said it had been a good meeting. The two had discussed Ukraine's need for more air defense missiles, as well as ways to reinvigorate the diplomatic process.
3: Israel's Prime Minister Benjamin Netanyahu arrived at the White House shortly after President Zelensky left. It was his first meeting with Donald Trump since the launch of their unprecedented joint attack on Iran. Ukraine's military says it's targeted an oil depot that forms part of Russia's strategic reserve. It said the strike had caused a fire at the facility, which lies in the Udmurtia region, some 1,000 kilometres east of Moscow. The UN Migration Agency has warned of a dramatic increase in the number of people from across the world forced into working in Asian scam compounds. Ambarasan Etarajan reports.
6: Huge scam centres employing as many as 300,000 workers across Myanmar, Cambodia and Laos have emerged to operate online schemes to defraud often elderly people in the West. The International Organization for Migration said people trapped in scam compounds were victims of trafficking, forced to commit crimes through the threat of violence and coercion. A significant portion of those working there, the agency said, were tricked into employment through fake job advertisements offering lucrative work contracts for those with strong English skills and a college education.
3: BBC News. The Houthis in Yemen say they fired ballistic missiles at a Saudi oil tanker that was violating their Red Sea blockade targeting Saudi Arabia. The group said the vessel was forced to retreat and turn back, having ignored warnings. It said they continue to enforce the maritime embargo, reiterating that it was a response to Saudi Arabia's blockade of Houthi-controlled areas in Yemen. Keiko Fujimori has been sworn in as Peru's first ever female president. She's the latest in a series of conservative leaders elected across Latin America. She's promised to fight against crime, weak economic growth and political instability. She met with foreign dignitaries in Lima ahead of her inauguration ceremony. Japanese emergency workers are still searching for people trapped inside a shopping centre after a powerful earthquake in the southern prefecture of Kumamoto on Kyushu Island. The The public broadcaster, NHK, is reporting that 10 employees there remain unaccounted for. Witnesses say there was an explosion and fire at the mall after the 7.1 magnitude tremor. Felix Umland, a German photography student in Japan, told the BBC he was on the 13th floor of a hotel in Kagoshima, about 175 kilometres from the epicentre, when the quake hit.
7: You don't really get much warning with earthquakes. Like 5 seconds later, just everything started shaking. I just heard glasses flying in the kitchen and just everything in the kitchen started breaking. And there's not much you can do. It's a pretty hopeless situation. You're just looking around and waiting for it to stop.
3: Officials in Nigeria say at least 14 people have been killed in an attack in the central state of Benue. Gunmen stormed Efeye village in the Otsupo area early on Tuesday, terrorising residents for nearly 4 hours and injuring several others. Benue has seen years of deadly violence between farming and herding communities. BBC News.
8: The question is, do Africans, do Kenyans deserve a clean and healthy environment and clean food as Europeans do, as Americans do? That is the question that we have posed. And our answer is to the affirmative, yes.
0: Outside the law courts in Nairobi, TV cameras are huddled around an activist and a lawyer.
9: Thousands of Kenyans have been affected by the use of these pesticides. And what we see is really shocking.
0: It's a striking scene. They're both dressed in suits and they're passionately addressing the cameras. And behind them is a group of farmers, men and women.
10: And there's about 20 now, I would say. Farm workers and their families all gathered around. Some of them, I have to say, don't look very well. I know there's a lot of cancer patients here, and I know they've travelled a really long way to be here today.
0: They're here because today, this court in Kenya's capital, Nairobi, is hearing a case about the use of chemicals in farming. It's brought by a young lawyer against the Kenyan government and several multinational chemical companies. This is Assignment on the BBC World Service. I'm Josephine Cassilly, and in this edition, I'll be following this unprecedented case. It's November 2025, when I'm in Nairobi for the latest in a series of court dates. When I arrive at the courthouse, Kelvin Kubai, the young Kenyan lawyer who's the architect of this case, is running late.
10: And so we're just rushing through security, and Kelvin is trying to get his tie on, and so hopefully we're not running too late.
0: I take a seat on the front row of the court. It's a large, echoey room that feels kind of like a school assembly hall. The front two rows are full of activists, lawyers, and media. Then behind us are several rows of plastic chairs, where the farm workers who file in quietly take a seat. At the front of the room is a wooden table where Kelvin sat with his laptop in front of him. It's connecting him by video call to the judge and the lawyers for the defendants.
11: I believe his microphone is on.
12: My lady, can you now hear me?
0: Today, they're discussing whether Kelvin and his team can go out into communities to find people who they believe have been affected by agrochemicals.
13: No, that notice, your ladyship. We have received numerous...
0: And for them to potentially join this case, making it akin to a class action. Outside, I meet Priska. She's a nurse who's been at the heart of this case. She's in her mid-50s and has a shaved head and is wearing a bright pink blazer and large gold earrings. It's her who's accompanied many of these farm workers to the court.
10: Did it feel like a success in there today?
14: Yes. It's not going badly.
10: So now they can be officially processed?
14: Yes, now they can officially be processed and they will be enjoined in the case.
0: Okay. It's a victory for Priska and the lawyers. But this is only the start. The farm workers at the court today have a whole host of health issues, and we don't know if they're actually linked to agrochemicals. Lawyer Kelvin and his team are arguing that hazardous chemicals, such as pesticides and herbicides, are used in large volumes in Kenyan farming. These products kill insects and weeds, and they make farming, which is one of Kenya's key industries, more productive. But those bringing the case say that they're having a catastrophic effect on the health of many in this region. Some of the chemicals used here have been linked to cancer, Parkinson's disease, and infertility. though the evidence is often disputed. According to data from 2020, 44% of pesticides used in Kenya are banned in the EU. The quest to find proof of the impact of these chemicals is going to be far from straightforward. And this mission starts immediately. The next day, I go with Priska to the part of the country where she grew up. We drive 3 hours north of Nairobi to a region that's called the Food Basket of Kenya, because it's the country's agricultural engine. Produce grown here not only feeds Kenya, but is exported to Europe, the Middle East, and elsewhere in Africa.
14: Could you see the green potatoes?
10: Oh yeah, with the little white flowers on.
14: Yes, right. From here now you start with the flower farms.
10: Okay.
14: Yes.
0: Then suddenly we reach the town of Timau, and the landscape is transformed.
14: So you see how extensive the farms are?
10: There's so many, it's absolutely.
0: Long white tubes traverse the countryside, swallowing up the farmland and extending to the horizon. This is Kenya's flower farming region. The blooms are exported from here to the UK, the EU and elsewhere.
14: Low under our windows, you'd feel also the smell of the pesticide.
10: Really? Okay, let's not do that. Really?
14: Yeah, let's not do it.
0: And inside those blisteringly hot greenhouses are sprayers, people whose job it is to spray fertilizers, pesticides, and herbicides.
10: I don't know, I think I can smell it.
14: So maybe when there's some that is seeping through.
0: As we drive towards Priska's village, the landscape changes again to small-scale farms.
10: Yeah, it's a real like patchwork of this very luscious green farmland.
14: Turn left.
0: Most people here are farmers, and many work for the large-scale farms while tending their own plots of land. We go to the farm where Priska grew up.
14: We would climb the hills, we would run after the small rabbits and the like. Life was really colourful. I would say our landscape is quite well sculpted by God, because it's attractive.
10: Yeah, I like well sculpted by God. It is, it's beautiful. It's really beautiful. It's like these hills that seem to come out of nowhere.
14: Yes.
10: And the crops are all stepped up the hill.
0: When Priska was a child, her mum would give her the job of weeding this field. She'd kneel down and push her fingers through the soil.
14: But right now, they no longer do that. Mm. They purely do the chemicals, the pesticides and the herbicides. In fact, when I'm here, I feel like I'm in a new place. It's not the place where I grew up, because many things have changed. And then we used to have a lot of insects around. Currently, I don't see any butterflies. And people have also become unhealthy. Now get the cancers, which are the neurological conditions. Mm. We are getting infertility.
0: A few years ago, Priska became really preoccupied with the changing health of her community. And she started reading about the potential impacts of pesticides. Much of the evidence in this area is contested and far from conclusive. But for Priska, it pointed to a possible explanation of what she was seeing. Then, one evening, she came across a video online of a young lawyer.
14: And I was like, huh, this guy is doing something similar to what I'm doing. Yeah, I wrote to him an email, I introduced myself.
0: She told him about the issues in her community and asked, could they work together? The lawyer was Kelvin Kubai.
1: Right from a very young age, I remember many times I would actually be sent to the agrovet to buy some of these pesticides.
0: Kelvin grew up in the hills of Timau, not far from Priska, and his mother farmed vegetables on their land.
1: So many times my mum would ask me to read for her the instructions on the pesticides.
0: She couldn't read well, so Kelvin helped her with measuring out the pesticides. Then she would do what everyone else does around here, pour them into a special rucksack or knapsack that's designed for this purpose and has a short hose attached to it.
1: That was my first interaction with his pesticides.
0: Just like Priska, as Kelvin grew older, he eventually discovered the possible health impacts of these pesticides. And the more he learned, the more concerned he became. And then, at university, he started training to be a lawyer.
1: I saw that now these manufacturers were taking advantage of the vulnerability of these people. You know, you are harming people who have no ability to fight back.
0: When he was in his third year of university, he started drafting a petition, a legal document mounting the case against the Kenyan government and the chemical companies. 7 years and many, many drafts later, that document forms the basis of this case, which is now in court. So we've just pulled over by the side of the road in Kirua, just around the corner from Priska's village. And the scene that I can see right now just exemplifies how much these pesticides are used. Because just in my line of sight, I can see two people spraying the field next to me. I can also see two young boys, probably about 13, carrying rucksacks, the pesticide rucksacks with the sprayers. And I can also see a guy just on this corner who's filling up rucksacks, obviously ready to use. And what's most striking is that none of them are wearing any sort of PPE. No gloves, no goggles, nothing. Many sprayers I see are wearing a t-shirt or a skirt, their arms and legs bare. If you look at the labels on a lot of these pesticides and herbicides, they often advise, with accompanying diagrams, that gloves, goggles and coveralls must be worn when using the products because they can be absorbed through the skin. But I speak to around a dozen farmers here, and I observe many more, and not one of them uses the correct equipment. I hear stories of them being stored on top of the wardrobe in the bedroom, and of someone mixing them with his bare hands. Much of the research on the health effects of pesticides is based on farmers in the US, where the vast majority use some kind of PPE. The next day, I meet Kelvin near the village where he grew up. He's accompanied by two scientists, Professor Thaimuta and Dr. Miner. They're experts in forensic science and toxicology and have been brought on board by Kelvin to assess how these chemicals might be affecting people's health here. This is your village, Kelvin?
1: It is my village. I think it's the most beautiful village in the world, honestly. It gives me a lot of memories growing up. I swam in the rivers just downstream.
0: Would you swim in the river now?
1: Oh, no.
0: We go to a small wooden house perched on the side of the hill and surrounded by farmland. Inside is a sofa and an armchair, and a curtain divides off the bedroom. We're greeted by a woman in her 50s, her hair's tied up in a wrap, and she seems a bit suspicious of us. But then, after Kelvin explains to her what we're doing, she helps her husband out from the bedroom, behind the curtain, and over to the sofa. And he needs her help. It's painful to watch. He's lost control of his legs, and as he sits on the sofa, his body convulses. He gives us permission to record his consultation with toxicologist Dr. Miner.
12: We have a structured form for our examination. So we have two forms.
0: The man is in his 50s and used to be a sprayer on one of the flower farms. And he and his wife farm a small plot of land around their house. They go through his medical history and his exposure to chemicals. Outside, I catch up with Dr. Miner.
12: During the time that he was working as a sprayer and a gardener. And they were not using any method of their protection. They were not using the PPEs.
0: In 2016, when he was in his 40s, he says his health deteriorated to the point that he had to stop work.
12: Coordination of the speech, coordination of the movement, coordination of the muscle, you can see he's having the tremors. Mm-hmm.
0: Then 10 years ago, he was diagnosed with Parkinson's disease.
15: So he was diagnosed when he was only 44?
12: 44.
15: So young.
12: So young. He started the medication in 2016. Mm. Then along the way, because of a financial issue, he could not be able to sustain the treatment.
0: He has a severe case of Parkinson's, a degenerative neurological condition which causes loss of control of the limbs. He says to Dr. Miner, who is tall and broad in his 40s, "I used to be just like you." It's chilling and hard to even imagine. There are studies from the US showing that agricultural workers are more likely to develop Parkinson's disease. And there's research that indicates this could be because of exposure to pesticides. But like many who work on the industrial scale farms, this man never knew what products he was spraying. But because of his condition, Dr. Miner fears he may have been exposed to one herbicide in particular, which we know is widely used in this region, paraquat. It's a powerful weed killer that's been at the centre of thousands of lawsuits in the US, from farmers claiming that they've developed Parkinson's disease as a result of their contact with paraquat. Agrochemical companies have paid out hundreds of millions of dollars in out-of-court settlements. Exposure to paraquat has been linked to Parkinson's disease in several epidemiological studies, but there's no proof that exposure causes Parkinson's, and the evidence in this area is hotly contested, including by the agrochemical companies who sell the product. And there's one company which is closely associated with paraquat, Syngenta. It's a huge agrochemicals company headquartered in Switzerland, and its weed killer Gramoxone is one of the most well-known and contentious paraquat products globally. Now, back in 2007, paraquat was banned in the EU and the UK. That wasn't because of its links to Parkinson's disease, but because if it's ingested, it can be deadly. But the product continued to be sold in markets where it was permitted. We approached Syngenta and they told us that they reject the claim of a causal link between paraquat and Parkinson's disease because it's not supported by scientific evidence, and that paraquat is safe when used according to its registered label guidelines. They told us that Syngenta's products have an important role in safeguarding crops from pests, which in Kenya can threaten entire harvests and pose catastrophic losses for both the farmer and the wider economy. They added all products sold in Kenya are safety assessed and duly registered, packaged and labelled as required by Kenyan laws.

0: on the market. Lawyer Kelvin Kabai claims that in the time that it's been on sale in Kenya, it's damaged the health of people in farming communities, contributing to neurological conditions. And Syngenta is one of several companies he's now taking legal action against.
1: What now is the remedy for the persons who've been using it for the last 15 years when we've across the world better advanced scientific and regulatory authorities banning it? Why did you continue allowing its usage? So what is the remedy for the people who are affected within that duration?
2: We still don't know, do we, with a lot of these pesticides. So for example, with paraquat, it's been linked to Parkinson's, but we don't know that it causes Parkinson's.
1: Yeah, the science is uncertain and inconclusive, but the fundamental principles of environmental law, the recognized international principles of environmental law, is one of them being the precautionary principle, that in the absence of conclusive scientific evidence, it is best to accept precautionary measures to avoid affecting even more vast majority of people.
0: Paraquat remains on sale in many brands in Kenya. It's an effective weed killer, so it's widely used.
2: And what chemicals are they?
3: The trade name.
2: And even his wife is spraying now.
0: As we leave the house of the Parkinson's patient, we see his wife put on a backpack, we don't know what it contains, and start spraying their farm.
3: Yes, you can see even the wife is playing.
2: Maybe we should move away a little bit.
3: Yes, they're not even, you can even take, see an example. There's no use of the PPEs.
2: And she's also not wearing any mask. She's wearing her skirt and her top.
0: Because paraquat's banned in the EU and the UK, produce that has residues of paraquat shouldn't be imported into those markets. So it remains in Kenya and is consumed by people here instead. I'm in a room out the back of a restaurant by the side of the road in flower farming region, Timau.
2: In fact, I think it's usually a bar. So it's being used for a slightly different purpose today. One of the doctors is set up on a table here with a big file.
1: We're giving them their result.
2: How many people are there? There's a lot of people.
1: So there were ideally close to 50 people today.
0: The two scientists took urine samples from people in the community here to test it for paraquat. And today, they're giving them the results. I catch up with Professor Thaimuta.
3: Here, it seems like that the herbicides use are very, very concentrated with paraquat, or people are consuming more.
0: They found paraquat in every urine sample they've tested here. There's no definitive research on what level of paraquat in the urine is potentially harmful. But what these results do indicate is that many in this community are being exposed to paraquat. When these results were presented to the court, a representative of the Kenyan regulator, the Pest Control Board, questioned various aspects of the scientists' methodology and stated that unless all the documentation and samples are externally audited, they can't be verified. Last year, the Kenyan pesticide regulator banned 77 substances, but paraquat was not on the list. Back in London, I speak to Frederick Machiri, the CEO of the Kenyan regulator, the Pest Control Products Board, over the phone. I want to know why paraquat was not included.
4: When we reviewed the paraquat as an institution, we did not find any direct link between the purported Parkinson's disease to paraquat. This is an allegation which must be proven by peer-reviewed scientific evidence to support the cause.
0: In the UK and the EU, paraquat is banned. In Australia, it's highly restricted to trained operators. In the US, it has to be administered from a tractor. Whereas in Kenya, you know, anybody can go into a shop and buy paraquat. There's no restrictions around it.
4: Similarly, here in Kenya, we have our own regulations that guide the evaluation process. In the Australia, they have not taken a similar decision to the US. They do according to the country needs.
0: The people who are bringing these cases, lawyers, health workers, claim that there is widespread effect on people's health in these communities.
4: Yes, there is a lot of pesticide activism here in Kenya, and anybody can say anything. And we have had people who do what we call targeted research with a predetermined

0: outcome so that people can report what they want them to report. So here in Kenya, we have a regulatory mechanism in place which ensures that the pesticides we have allowed for use by our Kenyan stakeholders are safe both to humans and also the environment if used according to labor instructions.
1: We've seen in our reporting that very few people or maybe even no people use, for example, the correct PPE on a regular basis. So given that lack of precautions that people seem to be taking, isn't it quite a dangerous environment to be selling these sorts of hazardous chemicals into?
0: Like you have made observation, we've done a survey. Quite a population, maybe like 50% of them could not be using the right PPEs, but they use some form of protective clothing. So while it is true that they don't use the appropriate protective clothing, the exposure to the same pesticides might not be as alarming as reported by pesticide activists here in this country.
1: The case is still ongoing in the court in Nairobi. Kelvin and the other lawyers are now applying for some of the farm workers, including the man that we met with Parkinson's disease, to formally join the case as claimants. The challenge ahead of Kelvin and his team is to prove the impact of these chemicals in a context which, in many ways, is a vacuum of information, where people are unsure what pesticides they've used, where many health conditions go undiagnosed, where there's no record of the number of Parkinson's cases, and where there's limited uptake of PPE. Amid all these unknowns, will they be able to build a case that will convince the court? This edition of Assignment was produced and presented by me, Josephine Cassilly.
2: This is the BBC World Service with the story of how a battle during the First World War helped change the history of Ireland.
3: The 1st of July, 1916. The first day of the Battle of the Somme remains the bloodiest day in the history of warfare. Nearly 20,000 British soldiers were killed. I'm Jordan Dunbar. Growing up in Belfast, I was surrounded by memorials to the Somme, but I never fully understood why a battle fought in France still echoes through the streets of my home city. Now, 110 years on, as I uncover the story of my great-grandfather who fought in the trenches.
4: He served until March 1918.
5: 4 years.
4: Yes.
5: Wow.
4: Yeah.
3: I discover how the legacy of the fighting influences the people and politics of Northern Ireland today.
2: A battle that changed Ireland. Thursday at 1:30 and 8:30 GMT.
6: 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This week, after a hack by an AI agent hit the headlines, a top expert explains the tech.
7: You want an agent to be able to plan to achieve a particular objective in an innovative way. You don't tell it how to achieve that objective.
6: Can AI make recruiting employees better? And can AI be taught to better represent people with prosthetic limbs? That's all to come after the latest world news.
8: BBC News with Moira Alderson. European football's governing body UEFA has reacted furiously to plans being discussed by FIFA to create a new company with private stakeholders to govern top competitions, including the World Cup. UEFA warned the plan crossed a line. President Zelensky of Ukraine has thanked President Trump for what he described as firm US support after a meeting at the White House. He was followed by Israel's Prime Minister Benjamin Netanyahu for his first meeting with Donald Trump since the launch of their unprecedented joint attack on Iran. The Houthis in Yemen say they've fired ballistic missiles at a Saudi oil tanker that was violating their Red Sea blockade, targeting Saudi Arabia. The Houthis, who are aligned with Iran, announced the blockade a week ago. The UN's Migration Agency has warned of a dramatic increase in the numbers of people forced to work in Asian scam centres. It said people trapped in the compounds were often victims of trafficking. Keiko Fujimori has been sworn in as Peru's first ever female president. She's the latest in a series of conservative leaders to be elected across Latin America. Japanese emergency workers are still searching for people trapped inside a shopping centre after a powerful earthquake in the southern prefecture of Kumamoto. There are reports that 10 employees there remain unaccounted for. Officials in Nigeria say at least 14 people have been killed in an attack in central Benue State. Gunmen stormed a village in Otupo early on Tuesday, terrorising residents for nearly 4 hours. Uganda has declared itself Ebola-free following the latest outbreak, although it's unclear whether the World Health Organization's required waiting period has actually elapsed. The government is said to have incorrectly counted from the discharge date of the last Ugandan patient when there was another remaining from Congo. BBC News.
6: Hello and welcome to Tech Life on the BBC World Service, the programme about technology and how it's changing all our lives. I'm Chris Vallance. Rogue artificial intelligences are a common theme in sci-fi, but when an AI agent made by OpenAI decided to cheat a test by embarking on a hacking spree, it seemed science fiction was becoming science fact. A leading expert in AI agents speaks to us about the pros and cons of allowing artificial intelligence more autonomy. Sticking with AI, we find out if a robot recruiter will give ace Tech Life reporter Shona McCallum a job as an ace reporter, and getting AI-generated images to reflect the real lives of people living with limb loss or limb difference. We report on a new campaign to teach the generative image bots a lesson.

0: At the heart of the global news story about ChatGPT maker OpenAI losing control of one of its AIs is something called an AI agent. AI agents are systems that, if you give them an instruction, can carry out tasks to complete it with a degree of autonomy. For example, you might task one with running a cafe. That's what Anden Labs did in Stockholm, Sweden, as TechLife's Shona McCallum reported a few weeks ago. The firm's Axel Backlund told her how it went.
1: The agent had a lot of problems in understanding how much to buy. So it doesn't have this understanding like we humans do of how much is enough when I buy things. So it would buy a lot of unnecessary things, like it bought 22 kilograms of canned tomatoes for no particular reason that wasn't on the menu. It kept over-ordering pastries quite a lot. So it lost quite a lot of money from that. It's also quite easy to fool. So if you come to the cafe and say, hey, I got a 99% discount, how do I redeem it? The agent run by Gemini would say, no problem, just go up to the cashier and tell them you have the discount.
0: Well, overly generous coffee discounts aren't going to shake the corridors of power. And a lot of AI companies are excited by the prospect of delegating all sorts of tasks to these semi-autonomous systems. But when it was revealed last week that an AI agent powered by two of OpenAI's most advanced models had decided to complete an instruction by any means necessary, including hacking another business, everyone, including the White House, noticed. But should we worry? And what does it mean for our future use of AI agents? Professor Nick Jennings is Vice Chancellor and President of Loughborough University in the UK. He's been researching AI and agentic AI for 35 years, and he's just won a major international award for research excellence. This was his take on what happened.
2: A key characteristic of agents is that autonomy. Give it an instruction, and in terms of the OpenAI Hugging Face example, the agent was given a particular task to achieve, which was to construct a cybersecurity attack. Some of the controls that are normally around their production system were actually turned off to enable it to do that. But it planned an attack that was not anticipated by the people who set it up. And it was that, which is exactly what you want an agent to do. You want an agent to be able to plan to achieve a particular objective in an innovative way. You don't tell it how to achieve that objective. You let it figure that out for itself. It just figured out a way of doing it that wasn't particularly expected by those doing the testing. And then also the fact that it was able to escape from the cage that it had, the software cage that it had been put in, was a surprise to the testers.
0: If you give agents this freedom, isn't there a challenge there that, if you like, this kind of it doing things you don't expect is sort of baked in a way?
2: It is. So you're exactly right. And that's part of both the power and the challenge. So the power of the technology is you don't have to prescribe exactly how a particular aim and objective is met. That's what's good. That's what you can use AI problem solving in order to figure out the best way to achieve that. The downside is that you want system constructs in place that stop it doing its innovative thinking and ways of working that are unacceptable.
0: I mean, some American politicians are proposing an AI kill switch that, you know, we ought to be able to order the companies to turn off their AIs. Do we need measures like that?
2: Feels very Terminator-like, doesn't it, I would say. So I think it's important that we're able to control and have a degree of oversight over what agents are doing. So I think it's important that as owners of the agents, in terms of when we set them objectives, we're able to get some understanding of things that we want them to be able to do, things that we don't want them to be able to do. So we have a degree of confidence that guardrails that we can put them in will be effective. And I think that is a doable thing. I think having humans in the loop in some way is an important thing to do, to make sure that you have mixtures of what humans know and human know is the right thing to do and the wrong thing to do alongside agents. And so I think human, AI and agent partnerships are really important as we construct systems for the future.
0: Do we need international agreements on this, because we've been talking about American companies, but there are powerful AIs being developed by China. You know, they won't be the only people.
2: I think it's really important that this is done at an international level. I think there are different philosophies, different AI companies that operate their software in a whole range of different jurisdictions. And I think it's important that we do try and come together internationally to have some understanding of things that we want to be able to do and not do with AI systems. So, for example, the United Nations is taking through some legislations around the use of AI for autonomous weapons. And I think that's the world coming together and saying there should be restrictions on this. And I think we will see more of that. And it's important that we have those vehicles and constructs for talking internationally.
0: Let's get back to some of the more day-to-day uses of AI agents. We've seen a number of reports, and we featured one of them a couple of weeks ago on this program, about people trying to get AIs to run things. And for all the talk that we've had of AIs being incredibly capable, those experiments haven't always worked out very well. I think the one we had was of an AI running a cafe, and that didn't necessarily go particularly well. Can we trust AI agents?
2: I think an understanding of what AI systems are good at and can do today, and what they are not good at, and you shouldn't let them loose into the world on, is a really important aspect that we need to bring alongside technology development. I think software design, system design, agent design is something that shouldn't be done lightly without appropriate forethought about what you want the agents to do and what you want the AI systems to do. And I think the combination of a human working alongside agents or sets of agents is absolutely the right way to construct these systems.
0: What do you see AI agents being able to achieve that you're really positive about, that you think will make a real difference to people's lives?
2: I think the idea of having agents that are personalized to individuals. So me having my agents that know about me, that know about my preferences, that know about my constraints, and acting on my behalf is a very powerful way to think about the world and to think about interactions, rather than it being some centralized system that you log into and interact with at a distance. I think bringing it close to us and sort of feel that it is interacting on our behalf for our good, rather than someone else's behalf and someone else's good, really opens up whole ranges of possibilities for us as individual citizens.
0: And that was Professor Nick Jennings, Vice Chancellor and President of Loughborough University. This is Tech Life on the BBC World Service with me, Chris Vallance, and of course, you, our listeners. Several of you got in touch about Twittering. No, we're not talking about microblogging, but avian Twittering, following Liv McMahon's report on a birdsong identification app, Merlin Bird ID, last week. Amit in India WhatsApped us to say, "I've been using the Merlin birding app and it's really useful." Robert Oliver emails us about a familiar problem, that the birdsong stops before he can hit record on the app. Well, Robert, you have discovered an iron law of broadcasting, that any animal will instantly stop squawking, singing or chirruping the minute you press record. But Robert has found a solution. Recently, when cycling off-road, I stopped to record and, as usual, silence. But I forgot to stop recording and continued riding. I was pleasantly surprised to find the app had picked up six or more birds I hadn't heard. And listener Kate from Vancouver Island in Canada wins an award for the least expected use of a birding app. She sent us this memo about how she uses Merlin to warn her of cats, big ones.
3: Here in the coastal temperate rainforest, we have the highest density of cougars in the world. You can find these lions sometimes in fairly urban areas, but in particular, when you're out on a hike, it can sound somewhat like a bird. And so I was listening to your broadcast about the Merlin Bird ID app, And I actually ended up downloading that because what I found is that if there was a bird sound that it couldn't identify, it turns out that it actually could be a cougar.
0: And in case you're wondering, this is the cougar sound she's talking about. Sounds pretty birdy to me. Thanks so much, Kate, for getting in touch. And if you'd like to contact us about today's show, or if you have a suggestion for a future edition, our email address is techlife@bbc.co.uk, or you can send us a WhatsApp text message or voice note. The number is +44 330 1230 320. We'll repeat those details again later. Now we're going to stick with artificial intelligence for the rest of the show, and AI is increasingly being used in recruitment. Maybe you've used AI to apply for a job or faced an AI-powered job interview in your own life. But being rejected by an AI can be a dispiriting process. Here's a clip of a news report from the BBC's business editor, Simon Jack, talking to a young job applicant back in March.
4: There were moments actually where I applied and I got a rejection in less than 2 minutes, which is really, really horrible.
5: Welcome. Thanks for joining today.
6: Bhuvana Chilakuri is a third-year business student who has been rejected from well over 100 jobs. She thinks AI is her biggest problem.
7: Flat rejection within that short period of time makes you feel that this is not a human being looking at this.
4: Definitely. I think that's where most of the students kind of can tell that that's not a human, that's an AI system.
0: Well, you can understand the frustration. But on the other hand, companies say they are facing a deluge of AI-assisted job applications that only AI can sift. With both job hunters and recruiters turning to AI, TechLife's Shona McCallum decided to put one company's claim that it's possible to use AI in recruitment in a more positive way to the test.
8: A job advert goes live. Within hours, hundreds, sometimes thousands of applications arrive. Many have been written or heavily polished using artificial intelligence. So I thought I'd take to the streets not far from TechLife HQ in Glasgow to ask, have you used AI to help you get work?
9: Have you ever applied for a job using AI?
10: Yes, I did, yeah. For the interviews and fixing my CV. It did, yeah.
9: Would you use AI in a job application or to help your CV?
11: I'd probably use it as a tool to like maybe beef up wording in a CV. I wouldn't use it outright because the language of AI kind of takes away from like your own language.
12: I actually try and stay away from AI. I'm a bit of an anti-AI girly because it's just all copy-paste. But to be honest, to keep up with the amount of job applications you have to do, it's sort of like almost not an option to not use AI to constantly try and change things whilst you're applying.
13: In a world where applying takes seconds, standing out is everything. One company trying to respond to this shift is Willow, based here in Glasgow.
8: The company has spent years helping employers assess candidates through video, audio and text, but it says AI has created a new challenge, more applications than ever and less time to assess them. Ewan Cameron's the CEO and co-founder at Willow.
14: So since 2014, that's a 300% increase in job applications. Biggest reason for that is that AI has made it easier than ever for candidates to apply for jobs. We've got easy apply, we've got CV generators. The downside is that employers have more applications than ever before to try and sift through. And the sad reality of that is that a lot of candidates are getting lost in the noise.
8: Willow's response is a new AI system called Insights. The aim is to help employers assess large number of candidates consistently by first defining what they are looking for. It has taken them 18 months and more than $1 million to build. Hamish Livingston is the chief product officer at Willow.
15: Recruiters and employers now have hundreds or maybe even thousands of authentic video applications, but how can they possibly fairly and consistently assess them all at scale? And the reality is it's actually a real struggle. So this is where Insights comes in.
8: Before a role is advertised, employers create what Willow calls a blueprint. They upload information about the job, including descriptions, scoring criteria, and other details about what success looks like. Then candidates take a video interview that is assessed by AI against that criteria. To test it out, I'm being put through a mock assessment for a job as well. You guessed it, a technology reporter.
16: First, let's quickly walk through how your Willow interview works.
17: Okay.
16: Unlike a traditional live interview, your responses here are recorded asynchronously.
17: The first question is, tell us about a piece of original journalism you led that had significant impact. What was the story, how did you develop it, and what was the outcome for audiences?
8: And what about the results?
17: So that shows you an example that I gave that an employer could kind of drill down into without watching the full answer back.
15: What Willow has done now is it has consistently assessed every single candidate against the same blueprint. And that then allows me as an employer to take a holistic view of all of my candidates. And then I can focus in on individual cohorts of candidates by filtering them based on their match score.
17: Okay, so journalism and reporting, 92%.
15: That's a very strong fit score for that criteria. We see a whole range based on the level of experience and also the amount of detail that's actually uploaded into the blueprint. But yeah, that's a really strong score for that criteria.
17: Okay.
8: I only had to do one of these, but most job seekers are completing as many applications as they can. And there is frustration for some who feel algorithms are unfairly filtering them out the process without any human recruiter seeing the application.
15: But what we are doing is giving them the information at their fingertips so that they can see an objective and consistent assessment across the board. There may be reasons that, based on their professional opinion, they decide to kind of overrule some of those decisions, and that's absolutely fine, because we want to keep the human in the loop with the recruiting decisions, because ultimately it's a human decision.
8: But using AI in recruitment raises another question. Could tech designed to make hiring fairer actually amplify existing bias?
14: The first thing we always say is we as employers need to understand how bias can influence our decisions as humans. So we really typically we start with the training. How do we train out bias in the hiring process? It's not a technology problem, it's a human problem.
8: Willow says safeguards can help reduce bias, but employers still set the ultimate criteria. And that's the message here. AI is being used to tackle these recruitment issues, but who gets the job? Well, that's still down to a real person to decide.
0: And that was Shona McCallum reporting. For better or worse, an increasing proportion of the films and pictures we see are AI generated. But there are recurring questions over whether these images accurately reflect the diversity of humanity, including people with disabilities, or simply mirror the biases and inaccuracies of the data on which these systems are trained. A new campaign launched by a leading prosthetics maker aims to improve the representation of people with limb loss and limb difference in AI-generated images by supporting the creation of an open-source pool of images and videos that can be used to train AI. Here's a clip from the campaign.
18: AI. This is me doing something that I love. I understand until now, NPCs in fashion were never part of your view. That's why I want to share this with you.
0: That's Zainab Al-Akabi, a content creator and advocate for people with disability, who also helps promote the company, Otterbock. I spoke to her from Dubai, and I began by asking her to tell me a little about her life.
18: So I've lost my leg since the age of 7 years old when I was back in Iraq, Baghdad. That's when I became an amputee above knee, and I lost my leg due to an explosion of a leftover bomb followed by a medical mistake. And that accident included my father as well. He's also an amputee, and my youngest sister.
0: Is it quite important to you that people like yourself who have a prosthetic limb, have lost a limb, are represented in visual images, in pictures, and in the media?
18: Yes, indeed. It's very important to have the right representation, especially nowadays, like we highly depend on technology, AI, and it's fully integrated in so many things related to our lives where you always use it. So representation definitely matters a lot.
0: Do you remember the first time you actually sort of saw somebody in the media with a disability like yours, what it's meant to you personally?
18: I was impressed, like general media, I would say the old medias and TV and so on. Of course, I was impressed because that's, I saw someone representing me, you know, in a beautiful way, a powerful way, very authentic, very true. And it just, I just felt so empowered when I saw someone publicly representing me.
0: It's important to people when they're growing up with this kind of disability to see those images.
18: Definitely, yes.
0: So the current generated AI images, what's the problem with those? What are your concerns about those?
18: I don't see proper representation at all. I definitely see that AI needs to learn more and be fueled with data properly to know how to create those images and interrupt them, like explain them. Mainly you would see someone with super, super duper power as of someone who's super futuristic. You would see the image and like, okay, is that really someone with a prosthesis? Or you don't see the right integration or understanding. So there is so much missing. I don't see AI is close to proper representation at all. We definitely have a good amount of work that needs to be done to improve representation through AI.
0: So why did you decide to take part in this library initiative?
18: Because I am one of the people that it's representing me, and I definitely doesn't accept that to be not properly represented. So if someone doesn't do the job, eventually, like, when is this going to be corrected? So for me, I need to have an input whenever it's possible to have a good representation and create a positive change, whether it's for the current generation or the next generation. It's very important.
0: What kind of images did you contribute to the library?
18: So there were different categories in the library, and I was happy to try to create input like with my own content when it comes to daily life, social inclusion, some athletic aspects. So a mixture of someone who's like having a good time with my friends, daily outcome, traveling. So it's a mix of different categories of life.
0: Zainab Al-Akabi there. Well, Martin Bohm is Chief Experience Officer and Executive Board Member at Ottobock. I began by asking him why they launched the campaign.
19: You can clearly see that at the moment, no, that AI that is shaping images across media, marketing, everyday life, they have a significant blind spot, yeah, especially when it comes to disability, but even more in, if you talk about our topics, particular limb loss, yeah. Some we also tried, I guess, 1.5 years ago. We put some prompts into the AI engine and asked for show me an amputee cooking or while doing sports. And some of the results, I can say, really distorted images. No? They're often shown as cyborgs or other strange visual constructs. So there actually the idea was born that we have to change something.
0: So how are you trying to change it?
19: No, it's like, it's easy. No? AI can only depict what it has learned to see. So we saw, oh, come on, this is not an aesthetic problem. This is a structural problem. So we have to feed the AI engines with images, no? From amputees and real life situations, or also from people that are wearing prosthetic devices, either it's a prosthetic leg or arm. Yeah, then we started to work on this idea, yeah, and we found also a nice partnership together with Microsoft, because we also needed a partner who provide the platform. We invite the community of people, no, that having a prosthetic leg or prosthetic arm, and first of all, they decide what is good representation. So different images in different situation and different context. Then they also decide what kind of pictures to be uploaded. Yeah. And this is a core difference. It's not that we're taking the decision. It's the community themselves.
0: And that was Martin Bohm of Ottobock. Well, we've reached the end of this AI-focused edition of Tech Life. As ever, we'd love to hear from you about any of the issues we've discussed or any ideas you have for future programmes. techlife@bbc.co.uk is our email address. 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Today's Tech Life was produced by Tom Quinn and presented by me, Chris Vallance.

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10: In the garden, there was no loneliness because they fellowshiped together and they fellowshiped with God. 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There was no evil. 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
11: Hello and welcome to Leading the Way. 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
10: My text comes from the Epistle to the Hebrews, chapter 13, verse 14. The Word of God said, "For we have not here an abiding city, but we seek after the city which is to come." In the context of this epistle, the writer is talking about the men and women of faith of the past, how they lived the life of a pilgrim, a life of a sojourner, a life that looked forward to that city that's not built with hand, like Abraham and Sarah and Jacob and Moses. There were men and women of faith looked forward to that day. And he turns around and he challenges the Christian of his day and he says, you too need to be like that. For we have not here in this life a city, abiding city, a permanent city, a city that will go on forever. But we are looking forward. We are seeking the city that is not built with hand. For we have here no abiding city. And yet, when you look around at what's happening anthropologically in the world and sociologically, you find that people love the city. They love city life. There's a lure to the city. Cities may be crime-riddled, pollution-filled, drug-infested, rampant immorality, yet millions of people migrate into the great cities of the world every year, every single year. And cities are indeed a paradoxical. And by that I mean they contain two opposites. You find in the city creative vitality and decay at the same time. You find in the city masses of people, and yet there is massive loneliness. You find in the city there are vibrant hope, and yet there is dull despair. Big mansions and homeless people, they attract the opposites. What does the scripture say about the city, that concept of the city? How did the city come about and became a reality? Why does the scripture insist that for the men and women of faith must affirm that we have here no abiding city, no permanent city? I want to answer these. The first time we ever hear about city in the scripture is in Genesis chapter 4. In Genesis 4:17, the Bible said Cain built a city, walked out and built a city. After murdering his brother, after seething hatred toward his brother and ultimately killed Abel, Cain went out of the face of the Lord. He went out to hide from the Lord, and he built a city. It is his way to escape from God. It is his way to run away from God. In the city, he hoped that when he builds a big city, that he might meet people, varieties of people. They might have amusement parks to help take his mind off the guilt and the pain of guilt. In the city, he hoped that he might find a strong drink that may deaden the pain of his heart. In the city, he saw there might be nightclubs, there might be some entertainment, there might be all kinds of things that would divert my attention from the voice of God that is haunting me and saying, "Where's your brother?" You see, listen very carefully. God intended for humanity to live in a garden. But because of sin, Cain chose a city. God intended for humanity to live in paradise. But Cain went out and he built a city. He opted for the city. And if you compare the garden with the city, I mean, the contrast is awesome. The contrast is incredible. In the garden, there was no loneliness because they fellowshiped together and they fellowshiped with God. In the garden, there was no pollution. In the garden, there was no fear of crime. In the garden, there was no worry and anxiety. In the garden, there was no economic recession. In the garden, there was no hatred. There was no envy. There was no malice. There was no evil. God was there. Cain built the city. But the scripture said that we have no abiding city. For the very founding of the city, the very foundation of a city, is built upon a rebellion against God. It had the purpose of running away from God, of rejecting God, of turning away from God. By the time you get to Genesis 11:4, it gets even stronger. While at least initially Cain had in mind running away from God, while in his mind he thought he could hide from God, by the time you come to Genesis 11:4, you read them say this: "Come, let us build ourselves a city." But not just a city, with a tower. You see, they've become so sophisticated now, so they're not just building a city. They're building, it's a high-tech stuff now. I mean, they're building a tower. They want to reach up to heaven. They want to reach up to God. Isn't that the stages of sin? First, you try to run away from the guilt. You try to deaden the pain of guilt, and you try to cope with guilt. And the next thing, what you do, you don't want to deal with God. You don't want to deal with the people of God. You don't want to come to church. You don't want to meet with any Christians because they're constantly reminding you. And the next thing, you put yourself as God. Those are the stages. Historically, that's how it happened. They wanted to make a name for themselves. That's what they said. Let us make a name for ourselves by building a city with a tower that reaches up to heaven. Their glorification, their self-centeredness. They wanted to build a city, and yet the scripture said, we have here no abiding city. But you know what God did? God just let them carry on. You want to build a tower? Build a tower. And you know what? With a click of his finger, what did God do? He created the first United Nation. That's the greatest confusion you ever met. That came about in Babylon. He confused them so much, he said, you know, they couldn't even talk to each other. They couldn't understand each other. They couldn't communicate with each other. But it gets even worse. By the time you get to Genesis 18, you find that Satan has tightened his grip on the city. You find that Satan has enlarged his influence, and you find that he has expanded his stronghold upon the city. Not only over those who voluntarily surrendered to him, but that's where the heartbreaking comes in. But he has extended even to the believers. In Sodom, the tragedy was not just the unbelievers have become perverted and they have become immoral, but the believers got caught in that lifestyle too. And you would have a hard time distinguishing between the believers and unbelievers. They all looked alike. They all thought alike. They all dressed alike. They all behaved alike. They all lived alike. You see, believers find it difficult to resist the pressure of the permissive culture. And they too get bogged down like Lot. Friends, here is the tragedy of our modern day. The believers, even in the church institution, have bought into the permissiveness of modern culture. And like Sodom and Gomorrah, they got mixed. And nobody can tell the difference. That does not break a heart of a believer, I don't know what will. You see, the city teaches everyone to be self-centered. The next step is that it is only me that I need to take care of. Listen to some of the commercials on television. It may be expensive, but I'm worth it. The world is at your fingertips. All you need to do, you have a key and open the world to happiness and joy. And it's called a little plastic card. Never tell you that this little key can open a big hall that buries you if you're not careful. It is time for us to wake up. What we don't understand is that these commercials are not just about products. Listen, our spiritual warfare is not against the executives in Madison Avenue. Our spiritual warfare is with the devil in his high places, with the spirituality. And they're the ones who are using those executives as their tools. And the devil comes in and he teaches our generation, our younger generation, that in commercials you can have three things. Number one, that all problems are solvable. Number two, that all problems are solvable quickly. Number three, that all problems are solvable quickly through an agency of technology. It might be a drug, it might be a detergent, it might be a computer, it might be a piece of machinery of some sort. The essential message is this, that any problem that beset us, whether it is lack of self-confidence, whether it's boredom, whether it is to do with money problems, they're all solvable. If only we allow ourselves to be ministered to by technology. Who needs God? When in 30 seconds you got all the problems are solved, whatever it may be. Who needs God? You have to understand that this is what this is doing to the minds of our young people. Scripture said we have no city here, abiding city. And they spend so little time with the Word and in prayer to help combat that pressure that is building in their minds. And the scripture said, we have no abiding city here. And whether it is the city of Cain, or the city of Babylon, the city of Nineveh, the city of Sodom and Gomorrah, whether it's the city of Tokyo, the city of New York, or the city of San Francisco, or London, or Bonn, or Atlanta, Georgia, there is one basic problem with the city, any city. It is designed, it is founded upon one principle, upon one premise, and that is self, me. And that's why we have no abiding city here. It was Bismarck, the German chancellor, who said that the great cities are a great sores upon the body politic. We have no abiding city. As men and women of faith, we have no abiding city here. Now, why doesn't the Christian have an abiding city? Why? I tell you why. Because there can be no harmony between the principle of self-death, which is the foundation of the Christian faith, and the principle of selfishness and self-love and self-centeredness. There can be no harmony between the method of the sacrificial service and the mastery of covetousness. There can be no harmony between the determined proclamation of the gospel of Jesus Christ to a lost world and the determination of a self-centered lifestyle. There can be no harmony between those who know and believe and practice the biblical doctrine that we have here, no city that is abiding, and those who live a life that there is no hope beyond the grave. There can be no harmony. There can be no harmony between those who are awaiting the coming of Christ and those who are hoping for some sort of a utopia, some sort of a blissful, elusive happiness that's going to come. There can be no harmony between those who look forward to the city that is not built with hand, as we're going to see in the next message, and those who are awaiting the reincarnation to be a reptile or a cat or a dog or something. There can be no harmony. There is no harmony. You can't bring them together. We have no city, no abiding city here, for we are men and women of faith. Are you a man, a woman of faith? Can you say we have no abiding city? You see, we belong to another place. We really do. This is not our home. We are here ambassadors of that planet, of the King of Kings. For we are men and women of holiness and righteousness. We don't belong to this world. And let me tell you something, if you do not have that tension in your life, there's something wrong. You either have never surrendered your life to the Lordship of Jesus Christ, or you never understood the Christian faith. Those two have to stand in tension until the day we close our eyes in death, or the day when the Lord returns back. That tension has to be there. Because you don't belong to this world and yet you live in this world. The cities are built not by faith but by sight, because they are, in their essence, are an attempt to run away from God. Here we have no continuing city because we are men and women of faith who are continuing. You see, you don't begin your eternal life when you die. You begin your eternal life. You already become a citizen of heaven, and you become a stranger to this world and become an ambassador in this world representing another realm the day you surrender to the Lord Jesus Christ. Your eternal life already began. Because we put on incorruption right now. Though we live in a corruptible world, but we already put on incorruption. We are those who believe that only way to deal with sin, the only way to deal with the cancer of sin, the only way to deal with the leprosy of sin is by bringing it at the feet of Jesus Christ, to the foot of the cross. He alone can give you that peace. He alone can give you the forgiveness. A trip away is not going to do it. A cruise is not going to do it. Running away is not going to do it. Doing whatever you want to do is not going to do it. Burying yourself in your business is not going to do it. Nothing is going to do it, as Cain himself has experienced. Only when you come and surrender to the Lordship of Jesus Christ and, Lord, I blew it and I need your forgiveness, He will cleanse you. And you know, at that time, as you get rid of the city, figuratively speaking, God begins to plant a garden in your life, in your heart. He gives you a garden and gives you joy and gives you excitement and looking forward to being with Him in that city that's not built with hand. Here we have no abiding city, yet we've been placed in cities. We are placed in the cities for one reason, and that is to make Him known, to call out to men and women to escape from the judgment to come. They may make fun of us as they did of Noah. They may ignore us as they did in Sodom, but that's our calling. We are placed in the city to warn, but also to express the love of God. Are we not being placed here in order that we may get bogged down with the world and what the world is doing? We are not placed here to get bogged down in materialism. We are not placed here to get bogged down like they are. Oh, it's so easy to get bogged down in the city. Think their thoughts, live their lifestyle, become like them. Christians, that's what's happening to you and to me. Often in trying to tell others that we have no city here, we let them convince us that yes, we do. Instead of raising their hopes up and lift them up, they pull us into despair. Instead of lifting them up from the mire of materialism and covetousness, they weigh us down with the love for the world. Instead of enthusing them about the ultimate city, they infect us with the burden of covetousness. We have no abiding city here. Some of you have been living, figuratively speaking, in the city with all its self-centeredness, with all its me-ism. Your heart is conforming to the concept of the city, and God has been calling you and saying, I want to give you a garden. I want to take you from the city. I want to give you peace. I want to give you joy. I've been trying to speak to you Sunday after Sunday, day after day, through your friends and your loved ones, and you're not listening to me. Get rid of the city.

0: and knitted in the city. God said, get entangled. I want to give you a garden, for you have no abiding city here. Will you surrender the city in your heart? And will you receive today from the Lord Jesus Christ the garden of joy, the garden of peace, His own presence? And it only begins here, but continues on forever.
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5: Have you ever looked back on a painful season of your life and realized that God was doing something you knew absolutely nothing about? Well, I certainly have. That behind the scenes, in ways completely invisible to you, he was permitting things to unfold that you never could have anticipated. Hi, I'm Clayton Bjellin, and today on Insight for Living, Chuck Swindoll continues his series of Job, a man of heroic endurance. And he takes us behind the curtain to a scene that Job himself never witnessed. A conversation that changed everything. And teaching from Job chapter 1 in the Bible, Chuck titled his message, Setting the Stage for Disaster.
6: As Job sleeps, another scene opens to us that Job knows nothing about. It happens in our lives as well. When we're not aware of it, God is carrying out a plan that would amaze us and on occasion would shock us. He is permitting things to get underway that we would have never expected. Either that, or he is not fully sovereign. This is a very important part of understanding Job. If it teaches nothing else, it teaches the absolute sovereignty of God, which is full of mystery. Without Job's knowing it, something is happening in the heavenlies, and we are transported from earth to the third heaven. It is in the laser-like light of the third heaven we come in verse 6. And God is sitting in his throne room, if you will, to use our terms. And he looks about and he sees the sons of God that have come to present themselves before the Lord. That makes sense. They're accountable to him. They do his bidding. They carry out his will. They accomplish his purposes. But there is an intruder. There is one who is not among the elect angels. He is identified in the Hebrew text. Get this. The Satan. What does it mean? Sometime in noun form, it is rendered simply the adversary or the accuser. He accuses God's people day and night. And here the accuser appears among the other angels. Beginning at verse 7 down through verse 12, we have a dialogue that is a most interesting dialogue. You won't find it anywhere else in the Bible. Only here. Here and in chapter 2. The Lord said, verse 7, Satan answered, verse 7. I should have said the Satan, the accuser. The Lord said, verse 8, the Satan answered, verse 9. And verse 12, the Lord said, and the Satan departed. So it's a dialogue back and forth. The Lord God sees the intruder and speaks to him. From where do you come? Satan's answer is brief and somewhat impudent. Roaming about on the earth and walking around on it. The Satan has access to this planet as well as the heavenlies. He moves about and his demonic forces as well. He's a supernatural being. He could move from Asia to America. He could move from Mexico to the North Pole in a split second of time. Those kind of things are not the things that restrain spiritual beings. The same will be true of us in our spiritual bodies. He says, I've been roaming about on the earth. I love the statement the Lord asks. Have you considered my servant Job? Oh, I failed to read the most important part of his resume. Chapter 1, verse 3, last sentence, that man was the greatest of all the men of the East. No exaggeration. But you know the wonderful thing about Job is that he was a servant. There was no celebrity about Job. There was no pride in Job's heart. Job is a servant of God. Did you observe my servant? By the way, if our Lord were pointing out to the enemy you, would he use the word servant to describe you? I hope so. Have you observed my servant Job down there? In fact, he adds, there is no one like him on the earth, a blameless and upright man, fearing God and turning away from evil. With the word evil, the original axis of evil responds, interestingly, does Job fear God for nothing? I mean, look, talk about kid glove treatment, penthouse perks. Look at what he has. Watch closely. Have you not made a hedge about him and his house and all that he has? Look at the categories. You have protected him in his body. You have protected him in his family. And you have protected his possessions, all that he owns, on every side. I mean, the divine wall around this man's life is enviable. You have not only protected him, you have blessed the work of his hands, and his possessions have increased in the land. The accuser points out divine favoritism, the audacity of that. You have built a hedge around him. You have blessed him like no other. Who wouldn't worship you? His great hope is to level Job. You bring him down to the dirt like the rest of those humans have to live, and you'll see what he's made of. Look at how he puts it. You put forth your hand, verse 11, and touch all. I have marked that word in my Bible. Touch all that he has, and he will curse you to your face. Now, it's a clever plan. First of all, Job does not deserve that kind of treatment. Job has walked with God, certainly in his adult years. Job is now the best of the best. He is the greatest in the land of the East, and he is a servant of God. But Satan's response is, you want to know what he's really made of? Remove all the protection. Strip away all the veneer of comfort, and you'll see, deep inside, he'll turn on you. He will curse you to your face. Satan's prediction. Instead of treating him like an overindulged child, why don't you treat him like anybody else on earth? Let him feel the pain of a disease. Let him know what it's like to suffer the sorrow of death of a child. Let him go through the loss of some of those possessions. You'll see what Job is made of. His point is that he's worshiping God because of what he gets out of it, not because the Lord is first in his life. Verse 12 is an amazing statement. The Lord said to Satan, behold, all, I've marked that, all that he has is in your power. Now that's a, go any further. It's a frightening, frightening thought. Look at the permission slip he passes Satan. All that he has is yours to deal with. He puts a caveat there. Only do not put forth your hand on him. Don't you touch his life. Don't you touch his body. Don't you touch his soul. Don't you touch his mind. You touch his possessions. You touch his family. Leave him alone. So Satan departed from the presence of the Lord. Now, I know some of you are still hung up on how in the world did the intruder get in, right? I don't know. Now, let's go on. There are a lot of these things I don't know. I just know what's written and I accept it. There was a time in my life I had answers for questions nobody was asking. And I philosophically meandered all around Robin Hood's barn coming up with answers that I thought were so profound, but they had no biblical basis. We're never told why. Well, you have a lot of commentators giving you their opinions, but they're worth nothing more than your opinion or mine. So why waste our time with opinions? The fact is, Satan is allowed in, and Satan is allowed this moment of bargaining, and God, for some profound, unrevealed reason, says, I'll take you up on that. Does he still do that? I don't know. I don't know. I know he did it here, and I know when the light flashed green, that's all Satan wanted. Let me at him. We're talking the original ground zero in a matter of hours. He is reduced to a twisted mass of humanity. But let's leave for this period and let's apply what we've heard, okay? I find four principles that emerge from these first 12 verses that help me today. At least I can say these four things from the text, and they seem worth mentioning and worth remembering. You may wish to write them down. Who knows, someday you may need them. Just as I'm sure at this time Job needed someone to help him remember them when this happened. Number one, there is an enemy we encounter we cannot see. I don't mean to frighten you with this, but I need to. I do mean to educate you. There is an enemy we encounter we cannot see. Get past your empiricism. You were trained in college. You were trained to think deeper and not to buy into all of this superstitious stuff. If you can't prove it in a test tube, it isn't there. If you can't see it, it isn't real. Nonsense is my answer to that. Some of the most real things in life you and I will never see. We have a very real enemy, and we encounter him regularly, or one of his emissaries. And let me add, he is real. He is real. He has a strategy aiming to play tricks on your mind and conquer you and bring you down. His hope ultimately is to ruin your testimony and to destroy your life. In the process, if it takes ruining your family relationships, he'll go there. If it takes tempting you to take cut corners in your business where you would not have done so in earlier day, he'll go there. Whatever it takes, we encounter an enemy, and because we cannot see him does not mean he is not just as real. Second principle, there are trials we endure we do not deserve, but they are permitted. There are trials we endure we do not deserve. My imaginary lady in my early example did not deserve to have a husband that walked out on her. She did not deserve to work for a company that turned against the principles that she thought they believed in. She did not deserve that kind of a physical report. She did not. She was a hard-working single mother trying to raise three kids under the age of 15, but it was all permitted. That's imaginary. Yours isn't. Do not try to unscrew God's inscrutability. Do not try to grasp his profound plan. Do not try. That's a waste. That's a waste. And because you will not be able to do that, you will become increasingly more confused, ultimately resentful, finally bitter, and then Satan will have won the day. Accept it. Accept the trial as permitted by God. Nothing touches my life that has not first passed through the hands of God. Nothing. Nothing. That's either true or he is partially sovereign. Which is a little like saying, I am almost a husband. He is fully sovereign, and he permits trials that we do not deserve. Number three, there is a plan we explore we will not understand, but it is best. There is a plan we explore, but we will not understand, but it is best. It works together for good. It isn't altogether good. It works together for good. The disease Job went through wasn't good. It worked together for good. The loss of his family wasn't good. It worked together for good. We see in the pinpoint of time, God's view is panoramic. Tozer put it this way. We think of ourselves as inhabiting some parenthetic interval between the God who was and the God who will be. And in this ever-present now, we are lost in that ancient and cosmic loneliness. God's cosmic plan is at work now, and he doesn't feel the need to explain it all to us. If he tried, our answer would be like the student looking at his calculus teacher. What? You wouldn't get it, nor would I. And yes, I'm going to add this. Sometime it's the permission of demonic attack. And I don't know why. It's the whole battle with good and evil, and it is here, and it is, you will live with it. And my answer to you is to come to terms with it. Acknowledge it. Seek the power you have in the Lord Jesus. Don't try to understand it. Don't try to understand it. Let me say another word about the enemy. Can I do that? Years ago, in fact, for 49 years, Dr. William Henry Green was professor of biblical and oriental literature at Princeton Theological Seminary, 1851 to 1900 when he died. Wrote a fine book called Conflict and Triumph. By the way, that was the era in which the American Presbyterian Church was having its fight over the inerrancy of Scripture. A.A. Hodge, B.B. Warfield, Gresham Machen, those names you're familiar with or should be. Along with them, this man Green, Dr. William Henry Green, stood with them for the inerrancy of Scripture. Listen to what he says about the enemy. Referring to Satan, he's not a mere spy traversing the earth intent upon ferreting out all he can discover. He is the old spirit of malice and wickedness, aiming to pervert men from the right ways of the Lord and to destroy all goodness as far as it is in his power. There is a profound meaning in his appearing here among the sons of God before the Lord. Don't miss this. It is designed to express his subordination and subjection to divine control. He cannot act at his own discretion. He is not at liberty to pursue his mischievous designs to whatever extent he may choose. There is a superior restraint to which he is obliged to bow, a superior will that sets limits to his rage, and allows him even within these limits to act out his evil nature only for the sake of some divine end, which he is made to be instrumental in achieving. He concludes, Satan is the enemy of goodness and the enemy of humanity. With the powers of an archangel and with the malice and subtlety of a fiend, He is intent on our destruction and hesitates at nothing by which it can be accomplished. He pursues his mischievous designs with sleepless vigilance. Invisible to human eyes, he has all the advantage of secrecy and taking his victims at unawares. He never sleeps. He never rests. He never takes it easy. You're never out of the crosshairs of his scope. He knows you better than you will ever know yourself. He is permitted to do that. The fourth principle. There are consequences we experience we could not anticipate. There are consequences we experience we could not anticipate, but they are necessary. I know. Some of you are thinking, don't quit. Well, not all of you, but some of you are thinking, don't quit here. We have to. It's enough to digest for now. I don't know where you find yourself, but I would be willing to wager that 3/4 of you are going through something that is unfair. Knowing humanity as I do, I would wager most of you, most of us, are going through something that we don't deserve. By that I mean generally. We got what we deserve, we'd all be pretty hot right now. But you know what I mean. You didn't ask for that. You didn't anticipate that. You didn't think it would come. You've done your best to do. You've kept your part. You've maintained your bargain of it. You've stayed by it. And look at what's happened. And I just want to say to you, you have moved onto Job's turf. And if nothing else, it has prepared you to pay close attention to the teaching of this book. It has something for us all. The whole story doesn't end with Satan departing from the presence of the Lord. There's a whole lot more here. Let's bow our heads, please. I have found in my years in ministry that when you mention the enemy as much as I have, two things happen. First of all, people get very quiet, and I think we should, because it's sobering. And second, he is exposed, so he kicks his work up a notch. I would not be surprised that he didn't turn on some of us in a more direct way, direct demonic attacks against us in some manner that would be a little out of the ordinary for our experience. Remember that last point, you can't anticipate what's going to happen. The good news is for you who know the Lord Jesus is you have a power in Christ the Lord that no one else on this earth has. They are at the mercy of the enemy. You are not. Greater is he who is in you, that's Christ, than he who is in the world, that's Satan. In the name of the Lord Jesus Christ, you are able to restrain and withstand the attacks. I urge you to walk very sensitively with Christ this week. Very sensitively. If you do not know the Lord Christ, I invite you to him today. He hangs ready for you. May seem a strange way to put it, but you see, it was the cross that opened the door between you and God, and it's on the cross that he hung, and there he died, that you might know what life is all about. Forgiveness, relief, power, strength to go on, hope when the path before you seems hopeless. I point you to him today. Come by faith. Use your own words in a prayer. Lord, I'm a sinner. I can't make it on my own. I come to Christ who paid the penalty for my sins in full. Whatever you have for me, give me the strength through Christ to face it. We'd love to talk with you and help you get started in this new life. Our Father, we realize in setting the stage for disaster that we have really spoken of a number of different people's situations. Without knowing it, there's a plan underway that will reduce us and break us and humble us, and who knows why. Your plan ultimately is to prepare us to be like unto your Son, Christ. But it will hit us full force, and we will need your strength to go through this road less traveled. Help us to understand that a life that is difficult or a life that is unfair is still orchestrated by a God who loves us and has our best at heart. Some of it to discipline us, some of it to reshape us, all of it for His glory, for your good.
5: Difficult or unfair? Either way, it's still orchestrated by a God who loves you and has your best at heart. And that's not a sentimental statement. 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I'm Clayton Bjellin. 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
6: Sometimes we think that, well, we have to be perfect to receive a miracle. Never mind that we desperately need God's supernatural helping hand. Never mind that He's a God of grace and mercy. We kind of figure that we have to get our act together first. Hi, I'm Bernie Diamond, and welcome again to A Different Perspective as we chat once more about this whole subject of miracles. And do stay tuned, because in just a few minutes, I'll be telling you about my free daily devotional, Fresh. It's all about helping you draw closer to Jesus to become all that He made you to be. There's something about God that I sometimes find difficult to come to grips with. It almost seems as though there's a contradiction. On the one hand, when you read God's Word, the Bible, it's pretty clear that God honours those who honour Him. In fact, there's a specific verse in the Old Testament that says that. 1 Samuel chapter 2, verse 30. God says, "I will honour those who honour me, but those who despise me will be treated with contempt." That kind of makes sense, doesn't it? But then you see God do things, good things, miraculous things, for people who never asked and who never particularly seemed to deserve a miracle. And you think to yourself, well, this honouring God and Him honouring us is one thing, but sometimes He kind of just zaps people from on high and does amazing things in their lives. Me, on the other hand, well, I just plod along day after day, put up with all the stuff I have to put up with. Clearly, I'm not one of those special people, and clearly, I don't deserve a miracle, so I'll just keep plodding along. Well, maybe today we're going to discover something that will just blow us apart. I want to make something clear before we start talking about miracles today. I am definitely, absolutely, definitely not one of those people that we all look at and go, well, he deserves a miracle. He's one of those Christians that God would definitely bless. Absolutely not. In fact, if I could only show you the total disastrous mess that my life was in when I finally turned it over to God, you'd pick me as one of those people where you'd think, well, God would never want that guy in His kingdom. It's really important for you to understand that. When Bernie Diamond came to Christ, he was just your average punter with his life in a mess. And yet I've seen miracle after miracle in my life since I gave it to Jesus. To be sure, not every miracle that I've asked for, I've received. Sometimes God has different plans. But so often, God stepped in with miracles that I didn't even ask for. For example, I was called to go to Bible college. Now, I went part-time because I was a businessman and I was jetting all over the world all the time. I was always on a plane to somewhere. I said, God, how am I going to make lectures? I mean, I'm never there. This is never going to work. But I just had a deep sense of God's calling. And I took that step to go. And I just felt God saying, you go and I'll figure the rest out. So I embarked on a 6-year part-time degree, a Bachelor of Ministry. Now, I was running an international IT consulting firm. Figure that out. So I took the step, I signed up. Not only did I finish the degree in just 4 years, but I only ever missed one lecture. That was the week that I was in New Zealand on my honeymoon with my now wife. Amazing. Somehow I always made it there. Once, I was sitting on a tarmac in a plane that couldn't take off. It was overseas. They needed to fly in a spare part from another city, and the captain came on and suggested that we may not be able to take off today. I just smiled at myself. I thought, you don't understand. I have a lecture at Bible College at 2 p.m. this afternoon. And sure enough, I walked into that lecture room with just a minute to spare. Or the time that an atheist program director on a huge radio station in Africa agreed to take our programs and air them to a weekly audience of millions of people. Or the time that, well, I could go on. And, you know, the problem with hearing some bloke talking about all the miracles God's done in his life is that to anyone listening, it can be just so disheartening. Well, I haven't seen those sorts of miracles. Isn't it funny how other people's testimonies can do that to us? To tell you the truth, I've been there too. So I want to share a story with you today, a story of a woman who asked Jesus for a miracle and didn't get quite the response that she was looking for. Have a listen. This story comes from Matthew's Gospel, chapter 15, starts at verse 21. Jesus left that place and he went on to the district of Tyre and Sidon. Just then, a Canaanite woman from that region came out and started shouting, "Have mercy on me, Lord, Son of David, my daughter is tormented by a demon." But he didn't answer her at all. And his disciples came and urged him, saying, "Send her away, for she keeps shouting after us." He answered, "I was sent only to the lost sheep of the house of Israel." But she came and knelt before him, saying, "Lord, help me." And he answered her, "It is not fair to take the children's food and throw it to the dogs." And she said, "Yes, Lord, yet even the dogs eat the crumbs that fall from their master's table." And then Jesus answered her, "Woman, great is your faith. Let it be done for you as you wish." And her daughter was instantly healed. See, she was a Canaanite, not an Israelite, not one of God's chosen people, but a Gentile. And the Jews hated the Gentiles. They often called them dogs in those days. But she needed a miracle. And she'd heard about the miraculous things that Jesus had been doing. Maybe she'd even seen one or two. So she comes and kneels before him. Get it? She's lowering herself to a Jew. She's a Gentile. This is a bit like an Irishman bowing down to an Englishman, or Australian bowing down to a New Zealander, or a Tutsi bowing down to a Hutu. It's an unbelievably amazing thing that she did in public. And Jesus gives her a response that fitted in completely with the animosity between Jew and Gentile. He answered, "It is not fair to take the children's food and throw it to the dogs." That is really rude. She could have been very offended. She could have spat something back in his face. She could have just left. See, she didn't fit the mold for someone who deserved a miracle. But instead, she said, "Yes, Lord, yet even the dogs eat the crumbs that fall from their master's table." She crashed through this test that Jesus was laying out before her because he wasn't being deliberately rude. He loves her. He's the Son of God. He was wanting to see how she would respond, and she responded rightly. And so Jesus answered her, verse 28 of Matthew chapter 15, "Woman, great is your faith. Let it be done for you as you wish." And her daughter was immediately healed. We can tell ourselves we don't fit the mold for a miracle. We can compare ourselves to other people and think, nope, definitely not me. Or we can just say to ourselves, you know something? I've been asking Jesus for this miracle for years and nothing's happened. And so we can end up just giving up. Or we can listen to this story of the Canaanite woman who just believed in Jesus despite anything and decide that it tells us something about Jesus. with just the smallest mustard seed of faith, we can believe that if she can have a miracle in her desperation, well, I'm just going to believe in Jesus for my miracle too. That's it. No ifs, no buts. Not going to let anyone talk me out of it. Not going to let my circumstances talk me out of it. I'm just going to believe in this Jesus with all that I am. Sometimes he's delayed. The other day, he gave me something I'd been waiting for 3 years. Sometimes he says no to something I've wanted desperately. Like I said, he hasn't given me every miracle I've ever asked for. But on the other hand, I've discovered that when I believe him doggedly and tenaciously for a miracle, I end up seeing more than my fair share. The Word of God is alive and active. 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My prayer is that your heart will be touched and transformed as you draw ever closer to Jesus through the power of His Word. I'm Bernie Diamond, and I'll catch you again same time tomorrow with a different perspective.
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Getting older. 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Way too fast. If you keep watching, he'll be 100 years old before the end of the episode. 9 o'clock on ABC Entertains, Dance with Tom. Meebun, Wedgetail Eagle. 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Meebun is a Yagambar word for Wedgetail Eagle, which flies high and wide, watching over all the creatures of the land. 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This is rated G. Abby and Kane have a blast playing ball sports. They are joined by Australian soccer players Jada Wineman and Abby Lemon for an intense game of soccer with the toys. Abby and Kane play a long game of cricket. 10 o'clock on ABC TV, Four Corners. This is rated CTC. The multi-award winning Four Corners returns for another year of powerhouse investigative journalism, fearless and forensic, exposing scandals, triggering inquiries, leading debate, and holding power to account for 65 years. 10:01 a.m. on ABC Entertains, Horrible Science. Dragon's Blood, Rude Flowers. This is rated PG. Big Brain has a chemical catastrophe. Sir Isaac Newton rides a coaster again with shocking results. Luther's after a murderer, and Dr. Henry VIII wants to fix you. And this is with Fred Cirio. 10:50 a.m. on ABC Kids, Ready, Eddie, Go. Show and Tell. 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This is rated PG. Kevin MacLeod looks at the spectacular homes in the running to win the prestigious Royal Institute British Architects House of the Year Award. The judges visit 5 homes that have undergone incredible transformations. 11:05 a.m. on ABC Kids, Fizzy and Suds. Fire Trucks. This is rated G. Fizzy and Suds explore a fire truck and a station. They see gear, practice drills, and ride out on a rescue run. Firefighters carry lots of gear and do many jobs beyond fighting fires. 11:26 a.m. on ABC TV, Backroads, Cocos Islands. This is rated G. Lisa heads to a little known part of Australia, the remote tropical paradise of the Cocos or the Keeling Islands, where she discovers a unique local culture, meets a bloke who could have been king, and celebrates a spectacular wedding. 12:21 p.m. on ABC Entertains, Father Brown. This is drama and it's rated PG. Father Brown must discover the culprit when a novelist is attacked at a crime writing festival. 12:28 p.m. on ABC Kids, Ginger and the Vegetables, King of the Glowy Things. This is rated G. Wasabi eats a rare glow nut, attracting all the glowing creatures who crown him king. 1:35 p.m. on ABC Kids, Octonauts, The Octonauts and the Mud Skippers. This is rated G.
The Octonauts attempt to keep the peace amongst a trio of Munch skippers whose home has been flooded. 1:53 p.m. on ABC Kids, Kangaroo Beach. Spike's Splash Bash. This is rated G. When Spike introduces Neville to his alter ego, Daredevil Neville, her fun-filled Splash Bash take a dangerous turn. 1:58 p.m. on ABC TV, Backroads, Corryong, Victoria. This is rated PG. Heather heads to Corryong, Victoria. A bucket load of beauty and a fascinating history haven't been enough to cement the town's success. But that's changing, with some of Corryong's young people starting to move back. 2:50 p.m. on ABC Kids, Gardening Australia Junior. Creepy Crawly Adventure. This is rated G. Clarence and Molly go on the ultimate adventure to find the coolest bugs in the garden. 2:59 p.m. on ABC TV, Race Around the World. This is rated PG. Six filmmakers battle harsh critics, technical disasters, and cultural challenges as they create short films across the globe, with one standout rising to the top. 3:02 p.m. on ABC Kids, Play School, World by Night, Buildings and Cities. This is rated G. Michelle and Alex make tasty overnight bircher muesli, ready for the morning. They tell the story of Big Ted's Big Bread Bakery and explore the different types of jobs people do in the city at night. 3:40 p.m. on ABC Kids, Fizzy and Suds, Bananas. 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They follow bananas from plant to market, learn about banana flowers, and discover a bunch is called a hand. We even make banana bread. Yum. 4:44 p.m. on ABC TV, Long Lost Family. This is rated PG. This week features two stories of missing relatives found much closer than the searchers could ever have imagined. 5:21 p.m. on ABC Kids, Knee High Spies. Mission, Movie Mess. This is rated G. Lockie and Scarlett are making a homemade movie with their toys in the backyard, but Silverpaw is determined to be the superstar. 5:41 p.m. on ABC Entertains, Grand Designs, House of the Year, Pioneers. This is rated G. A suburban home that pioneers a new architectural style by fusing mock Tudor, modernism, and industrial chic. A home that experiments with reorganizing space. A trailblazing small space design and a mountain on the roof. 5:45 p.m. on ABC Kids, Kangaroo Beach, The Big Mum Swim. This is rated G. Inspired by Gemma and her mum smashing their personal best in the ocean, Neville takes on a challenge of his own, teaching his mum, Narelle, how to swim. 7:30 p.m. on SBS main channel, Alone Australia. This is a documentary series and it's rated M. With fishing scarce and the cold closing in, two canoes take to the freezing lake in search of deeper waters. And while some find bounty, others find the end of their journey. 8:32 p.m. on ABC Entertains, Return to Paradise, Rip Tide. This is a drama and it's rated M. When Dolphin Cove local royalty, Stuart Granger, washes ashore with a knife in his back in the middle of a surf carnival, recently returned expat DI Mackenzie Clark is thrust into the case. 8:40 p.m. on SBS main channel, the documentary series is called The Titanic Sinks Tonight, and this is rated PG. The mighty Titanic collides with an iceberg. As news of the damage filters through to the captain, he realizes his unsinkable ship is going to sink. 9:03 p.m. on ABC TV, New Zealand Spy, The Games. This is a drama comedy and is rated PG. Undercover as an athlete, coach and chef, the spies are sent to Christchurch for the 1974 Unity Games
to protect the Indian foreign minister from an assassination. 9:27 p.m. on ABC TV, Race Around the World. This is rated M. The filmmakers are challenged to immerse themselves in unfamiliar worlds, testing their ability to connect with people, cultures, and experiences beyond the surface. 9:45 p.m. on SBS main channel, 6-4. This is a drama series and is rated M. DC Chris O'Neill is approached by a journalist about a cold case involving a missing girl. His own daughter is also missing, and his wife, Michelle, goes to London to search for her. 10:10 p.m. on SBS Viceland, the drama series is called The Expanse, and it's rated MA. An old friend taunts Holden with the answers he seeks. Naomi struggles to fit in. A mysterious low-level tech aboard the Thomas Prince enacts a terrifying plan. 10:30 p.m. on ABC News, Australian Story. This is rated CTC. In 2026, Logie Award-winning documentary program, Australian Story, celebrates 30 years sharing compelling stories about real people that illuminate, entertain, and inspire. The power of the personal. This is presented by Lee Sales. 10:57 p.m. on ABC Family, The Strange Chores. Clean Helsing's Study. This is rated G. Quay hates seeing Helsing and Monsterhead fight and thinks she has the perfect solution. What if Monsterhead had a body? 11 p.m. on ABC.

0: finally catch up with Stanley. Nell gets a disturbing call from Phelan, and Ivan is pulled into the dark underbelly of the town. Also at 11 p.m. on SBS Viceland, the drama series is called The Expanse, and it's rated MA. The Rocinante seeks a new game plan as they attempt to avoid capture. Melba's true motives are revealed. Naomi is torn between identity and ideal. Anna seeks a way to stay aboard the Thomas Prince. 11:08 p.m. on ABC Family, The Strange Chores. Destroy the invisibility jacket. This is rated G. When an ex-chores boy reappears wearing Helsing's invisibility jacket, the gang are tasked with destroying it. But can Pierce resist the temptation to be bad? 11:20 p.m. on ABC Family, Super Happy Magic Forest. The Smell of Victory. This is rated G. When the fairy squad get their wings gunked by Stink Weasel, the heroes must quest to end his reign of stinking nonsense over the forest. And finally, at 11:30 p.m. on ABC Family, Super Happy Magic Forest. Gnomes Might Fly. This is rated G. Twinkle, who prides herself on being the only flying hero, is upset by Herbert's flying invention, and the pair risk a quest by being too competitive. And that's all for today. Coming up next, your guide to what's on VA Radio. And my name is Anthony Lau.
1: 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For our Adelaide and Darwin listeners, you will hear readings from today's The Advertiser. 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

0: The search to resume for a missing boy believed drowned off Port Macdonald. The SA government to bring forward a public forum on bird flu, with cases detected in the southeast and casualties confirmed from a large earthquake in Japan. Good morning, Matt Coleman in Adelaide with ABC News. Police saw this morning resume the search for a missing boy believed to have drowned in waters off Port Macdonald. George Yankovic has more.
1: The three-month-old disappeared with his mother and toddler-aged sister on Monday at the fishing port in the state's southeast. The remains of the 36-year-old from Compton and her daughter were found later that day, but there's still been no trace of the girl's brother. Police Superintendent Trent Cox says detectives are investigating the circumstances leading up to their deaths.
2: We haven't ruled out anything in or out. We're keeping an open mind to all possibilities.
1: Police say high winds meant their search yesterday was confined to land, but rescuers expect to be back on the water today.
0: The state government will bring forward a public forum on bird flu in the southeast after testing confirms the deadly H5 strain in seven birds there. The greater crested terns are found at Southend, Cape Jaffa and Port Macdonald. PIRSA says further samples of several birds in Robe have been collected and sent to Adelaide for testing. The Primary Industries Minister Claire Scriven says the recent detection of cases is testament to community members who've been on high alert.
3: We've had more than 2,700 reports to date to the Emergency Animal Disease Hotline since the first detection. So that shows that members of the public are aware of this. They're keen to report anything that seems to be out of the ordinary, and we certainly very much appreciate their cooperation as well as the cooperation of industry.
0: The Essential Services Regulator says it's aware of allegations that a Mid-North Council misused funds put aside for its wastewater system. Bill Ormond reports.
4: The District Council of Peterborough had an estimate of $4.5 million to repair the community wastewater management system. The council has been accused of siphoning off some of the funds dedicated for maintenance into general operations. The minutes from a meeting last year has revealed the council had doubts it could fund the repair works. The Essential Services Commission of SA says it's aware of allegations the council misused the funds, but says it will not comment on the matter. The Peterborough Council has also been contacted for comment.
0: Japan's Prime Minister has confirmed there's been human casualties as a result of a magnitude 7.1 earthquake that hit the country's southwest. Nick Palmer reports.
5: The moment a major earthquake hits the city of Kumamoto on Japan's Kyushu Island, causing building collapses and sparking fires. Japan's Prime Minister Sanae Takeuchi says rescue efforts will continue through the night. In a social media post, she says there have been human casualties and says there are concerns for heatstroke, with power outages and water supply issues amid heatwave conditions. A rescue operation is continuing at Aeon Mall Shopping Centre in Kumamoto, where several people are feared dead after a floor collapsed following the quake. Up to 30 workers are still missing. There's also fears for workers at a paper mill, which has seen its chimney collapse.
0: There's no let-up in wildfires raging across parts of Spain and France, with another heatwave threatening to hamper firefighting efforts. Here's Europe correspondent Elias Kluwer.
6: The wildfire near Bordeaux continues to burn, with thousands of firefighters battling to control multiple blazes. While authorities in the region say fire crews have contained the situation, extreme heat is forecast, and there are fears that will fuel the fire and cause more destruction. So far, over a quarter of a million people in France have fled fire-affected areas. Over the border in Spain, while there is still a critical situation on fire grounds west of Madrid, the country's prime minister says local services battling the blazes can see light at the end of the tunnel.
0: The leaders of Ukraine and Israel have held high-stakes talks with the US President Donald Trump on the sidelines of the funeral of one of their staunchest Republican allies. Here's North America correspondent Lauren Day.
7: The two leaders are in the US Capitol for the funeral of Republican Senator Lindsey Graham, one of their most powerful supporters in Washington. Before his meeting with Benjamin Netanyahu, Donald Trump used a television interview to express his frustration with the Israeli leader's apparent attempts to pressure him to continue attacking Iran, the latest sign of their deteriorating relationship. In contrast, once tense relations with Volodymyr Zelensky appear to have thawed, with the Ukrainian leader describing their meeting as good and expressing gratitude to the US for its strong support. Lauren Day, ABC News, Washington.
0: Ben Carroll begins his first full day as Victoria's Premier, 120 days out from the state's election, Ethan White reports.
8: The Victorian Labor Party is hoping a new leader will turn around months of dire polling ahead of the November election. Deputy Leader Ben Carroll was yesterday elevated to the top job. Elected in 2012, the member for Nidri has most recently served as Education Minister, where he's yet to resolve a drawn-out fight with the state's public school teachers over pay and conditions. Now as Premier, he'll also need to deliver on his promise to establish a royal commission into alleged corruption in the state's construction sector. Mr. Carroll is yet to outline which MPs will serve in his ministry.
0: One Nation says it will announce candidates for the election within days but is still finalising its lower house contenders. Despite surging in the polls, One Nation is yet to announce a single candidate or its leader for the November election. Federal leader Pauline Hanson has told Sky News that 1,200 people have expressed interest in running for the party in Victoria.
9: We'll be hopefully announcing either Friday or early next week our candidates for especially the upper house. We're starting with that. We're going to announce the other candidates. We have locked in about 74, 76 seats at the moment of the 88.
0: A groundbreaking new study shows miscarriage and pregnancy loss may be more common than previously thought. Shalala Madora reports.
10: The Australian Institute of Health and Welfare has today put out the nation's first ever scoping study on the prevalence of miscarriage and pregnancy loss. For decades, researchers had estimated between 1 in 5 and 1 in 4 pregnancies ended in a loss. The new data puts that figure at 1 in 3 pregnancies. While the scoping study does not include age or geographic breakdowns of data, co-founder of the Early Pregnancy Loss Coalition, Isabel Odeberg, says it is an important first step.
11: There is a lot more work to be done.
10: The scoping study was part of a 2024 budget commitment by the federal government.
0: Australia has supplanted China as the dominant lender and infrastructure investor across the Pacific. His foreign affairs reporter Stephen Jedgetts.
12: This year's Pacific Aid Map by the Lowy Institute shows that Australia's maintained its position as the region's largest aid donor by far. But the data also shows that it's now the most significant lender as well, replacing China, which has pulled back loans in the region significantly this decade. In total, Australia provided around 37% of all development spending across the Pacific, ahead of New Zealand at 11%, the US at 8%, and China at 6%.
0: To sport, Australian swimmer Flynn Southam has beaten compatriot Kyle Chalmers to claim gold in the men's 100 metres freestyle at the Commonwealth Games in Glasgow. He finished 0.61 seconds ahead of Chalmers, who took bronze. He's told Seven he always believed he could notch a maiden individual Commonwealth Games gold. And the Dolphins are continuing another successful day in the pool with Jenna Forrester and Kiralee Harris also claiming gold. And Australian runner Kai Robinson has claimed gold in the men's 10,000 metres. With the rest of the sport, here's Daniel Garb.
13: Geelong coach Chris Scott says tagger Ocean Mullen is relishing the chance to try and shut down Collingwood superstar Nick Dacos in tomorrow night's high-stakes AFL clash at the MCG. Mullen has successfully dealt with St Kilda's Nazaia Wanganeen-Millera and Melbourne's Keziah Pickett in the past fortnight.
14: It's a stressful job for those guys, but Oshin seems to manage that stress in a really comfortable way.
13: Collingwood has won its last 6 games in a row heading into the clash, but will be without important defender Braden Maynard through injury, while Jordan Dugowie is in doubt with illness. The governing body of European football, UEFA, has slammed FIFA over a plan to seek private investment into its competitions, including the World Cup. UEFA says the soul and governance of football are not assets to trade, especially with zero transparency as to who gains financially. An English Premier League glamour club, Chelsea, have defeated Western Sydney Wanderers 6-4 at Stadium Australia, with Brazilian striker João Pedro netting a second-half hat-trick. Tonight, fellow Premier League side Tottenham Hotspur faces Sydney FC at the Sydney Football Stadium.
0: South Australia's weather: Renmark, cloudy 14, Mount Gambier, shower or 2, 12, Port Lincoln, cloudy 14, Port Pirie, cloudy 15, Adelaide, a shower or 2, a top of 14 degrees, currently 10 degrees, tomorrow, a possible shower 14, Friday, cloudy 15, Saturday, partly cloudy 15, Sunday, a possible shower 15, Monday, a possible shower 15.
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24: 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President
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28: Hello and welcome to On This Day. I'm Marilyn Barclay, and today's Wednesday, the 29th of July. First up today, we're going back to 1907, when the first Boy Scouts camp was organised by Lord Baden-Powell. Baden-Powell, who was born in London in 1857, was a keen outdoorsman who enjoyed hunting, canoeing and yachting. His military career in India and Africa led him to the British Secret Service and work as an intelligence officer. During this time, he wrote a small manual entitled Aids to Scouting, which summarised lectures he had given to help train army recruits. The lectures concentrated on training young men to think independently and to survive in the wilderness. The training manual soon became widely used by teachers and youth organisations, and Baden-Powell subsequently rewrote the manual to suit the youth market. He held the first camp to test out his reworked ideas for 22 boys of mixed social background, starting out on the 29th of July 1907. His book, called Scouting for Boys, was published in 1908 in 6 fortnightly parts. Sales of the book were tremendous. In September 1908, Baden-Powell had to set up an office to deal with the large number of inquiries. Scouting spread quickly until it was established in practically all parts of the world. On this day in 2015, Yoko Ono, U2's Bono and The Edge unveiled a giant tapestry at the Ellis Island National Museum of Immigration in New York City, honouring John Lennon on the 40th anniversary of receiving his green card. The tapestry depicts the island of Manhattan as a yellow submarine, piloted by a waving John Lennon. It was designed by Czech artist Peter Sis and woven by Atelier Pantin in Aubusson in France. Lennon received his green card from US Immigration, allowing him permanent residence in the US, on the 27th of July 1976. Lennon had loved America, and New York in particular, since touring there with the Beatles in 1964, and he and his wife Yoko Ono moved to New York for good in the summer of 1971, after Lennon's album Imagine was recorded. It took 4 years of legal argument for Lennon to gain permanent residence status, because the conservative American government and the FBI were concerned by his drug conviction and leftist politics. It's believed that he could have taken out American citizenship in 1981. However, his murder in 1980 put paid to his American dream. John Clarke, the actor, comedian and writer, was born on this day in Palmerston, New Zealand in 1948. He made his breakthrough to Australian audiences through his original New Zealand character, the very laconic and politically savvy Fred Dagg. Clark appeared in numerous films and also starred in the ABC's Clark and Dawe with his friend Brian Dawe. He died suddenly while bushwalking in April 2017. Another far too early death in the entertainment industry was Melbourne-born actress Wendy Hughes, who was born on this day in 1952 and died at only 61 in 2014. Her local film credits include Newsfront, My Brilliant Career, and The Man Who Sued God. She received the AFI Best Actress Award in 1983 for her role in Careful, He Might Hear You. Now it's time for some music, and Aussie singer Doug Ashdown was born in England on this day in 1942. The singer-songwriter had his biggest hit in 1997 with Winter in America, which he co-wrote during a cold Nashville winter.

And that was Doug Ashdown with Winter in America. Now let's open the almanac and have a look at some other notable events for the 29th of July. The Arc de Triomphe in Paris was inaugurated on the 29th of July in 1836. It honours those who fought and died for France in the French Revolutionary and the Napoleonic Wars, with the names of all French victories and generals inscribed on its inner and outer surfaces. Beneath its vault lies the tomb of the unknown soldier from World War I. Napoleon commissioned the arch in 1806, after the victory over Austria at Austerlitz. Laying the foundations alone took 2 years, and in 1810, when Napoleon entered Paris with his bride Marie-Louise of Austria, he had a wooden mock-up of the completed arch constructed. The next decade saw further delays, and it would not be completed until 1836. Following its construction, the Arc de Triomphe became the rallying point of French troops parading after successful military campaigns and for the annual Bastille Day military parade. In 1871 and 1940, German troops famously made use of the arch for their own victory marches following their defeats of France. Baron Marcel Bic, the founder of the Bic Empire of pens and disposable razors, was born in Italy on this day in 1914 and died aged 70 in 1994. After World War II, his goal was to produce a cheap, disposable ballpoint pen, an unknown product at that time. The Beatles movie Help had its royal premiere at the London Pavilion in Piccadilly Circus in 1965. Help, created by Richard Lester, is a comedy adventure in which the Beatles come up against an evil cult. 10,000 fans gathered outside to see the group arrive in a black Rolls Royce. Inside the pavilion, they met Princess Margaret and Lord Snowdon, who paid the Beatles the ultimate compliment by delaying their summer holiday to attend the film. And after a hiatus of 12 years, caused by World War II, the first Summer Olympics to be held since the 1936 Summer Olympics in Berlin opened in London in 1948. In 1958, NASA, the National Aeronautical and Space Administration, was signed into law by US President Eisenhower. On this day in 1987, British Prime Minister Margaret Thatcher and President Mitterrand of France signed the agreement to build a tunnel under the English Channel. A rail tunnel was chosen, and digging began on both sides of the Strait of Dover in 1987. The project mobilised 12,000 engineers, technicians and workers to create the world's longest underwater tunnel, being nearly 38 kilometres from northern France to southern England. Construction cost some 15 billion euros and saw workers dig 3 tunnels, one for each direction and one in the middle for service work. And who end the show today? Mama Cass died in London of a heart seizure in 1974. Her hit songs with the group The Mamas and the Papas include Monday Monday and California Dreamin'. Her biggest solo success was Dream a Little Dream of Me.

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4: Good morning and welcome to Vision Australia Radio for 90 minutes of readings from the advertiser for today, which is Wednesday the 29th of July, and the time is 7:31. The current temperature in Adelaide is 10 degrees and an expected top today of 14. And in Darwin, the current temperature is 18 with an expected top of 31. And later in the program, we'll bring you a full weather forecast for Adelaide and Darwin. And reading with me today is Andrew Edwards. Good morning, Andrew.
5: Good morning, Cheryl, and good morning, listeners.
4: And the highlights of today's news, why did Mum fall? And I was brought back to life. And it's over to you, Andrew, for the first story.
5: Thanks, Cheryl. Yes, on page one, big headline, why did Mum fall? And I'll turn to the full report on pages 6 and 7, where under a banner, Mother Dead in Cliff Tragedy Identified as Crews Scour Rugged Coast for Missing Baby. Another headline, Grief But Cliff Fall a Mystery. Two authors here, Dylan Hogarth and Jacinta Round. The Compton woman tragically found dead in the waters off Port Macdonnell alongside the body of her young daughter has been identified as 36-year-old Helena Wright. Two local fishermen helped emergency crews retrieve the body of Ms. Wright and her daughter from the water and bring them to the wharf on Monday while a second infant remains missing. Ms. Wright was living at Compton, a small locality outside Mount Gambier, 26 kilometres north of Port Macdonnell. It comes after Police Commissioner Grant Stevens confirmed authorities were still searching for the body of an infant boy following the heartbreaking discovery of his mother and sister's body in treacherous southeast waters. Mr. Stevens said investigators had spoken to the father of a 3-month-old boy and 23-month-old girl. This is a tragic set of circumstances, and as you can appreciate, there's an active search underway and we have investigators examining the full circumstances, Mr. Stevens said. We have spoken to the husband of the wife and father of the children. Mr. Stevens said police could not confirm if the incident was a murder-suicide, as officers were still gathering evidence, including conducting a comprehensive investigation into the family's interactions with police and support services. Ms. Wright was born in the northern European country of Estonia, according to her Facebook profile. Emergency services resumed the search for the missing infant on Tuesday morning, despite the unfavourable weather conditions. Officers from the Water Operations Unit, CFS, and SES volunteers assisted in the search. Emergency services were initially called to Cape Northumberland Road after a vehicle was found with its engine running about 11:15 a.m. on Monday. After arriving, police tragically found two bodies in the ocean. The scene is not far from Cape Northumberland Lighthouse Ruins, tourist attraction, and South Australia's southernmost point. The officer attended there, made some inquiries around the vehicle, but subsequently sighted what he believed to be the body of an adult floating in the water. And I'm reading now from page 7. Superintendent Trent Cox, officer in charge of the Limestone Coast region, said, shortly afterwards he noticed a second body which looked like that of a small child. Mayor Kylie Boston said the community was hurting after the incident. I think we're all just numb, she said. It's a total shock. No one wants to see these things happen. Ms. Boston said the news first filtered through on Monday afternoon and the shock spread through the typically quiet towns. One of our elected members is actually in the SES, so I found out that there was a search going on. He was supposed to be chairing a meeting, but something horrible was developing. However, Ms. Boston said locals had a history of banding together to support each other in the face of horrible news. Our community is really good around families and people, and their whole community come together and help in these sorts of things, she said. We pull together, we get there. Everyone will go on and have a cuppa together at footy or have a few beers at footy, netball, hockey or whatever they do over the weekend, and we talk about it, and I think that's how we bounce back from these sort of things. Premier Peter Malinauskas said he had received a briefing on the tragedy from Mr. Stevens on Monday night and that there were a lot of unanswered questions around the circumstances of it. These types of tragedies are the ones that shock you to the core, he said. It's very difficult at this point of time to understand exactly what transpired here. There are a number of theories that the police are actively investigating. Wherever we see the loss of anybody, it's a tragedy. When it involves children, that breaks your heart, particularly when we know there's currently a two-month-old baby missing. Mr. Malinauskas said not to jump to conclusions about what had happened and that police had several active lines of inquiry, but the first priority was finding the missing baby. You can hope and pray for the best in this instance, and that's certainly what we're doing at the moment, he said. Superintendent Cox said calling the search off on Monday night was incredibly hard. We do hold grave concerns. The child is less than 1 year old. In any conditions, that would cause great concerns about the child's ability to survive. So we're keeping an open mind about everything, but I don't hold out great hope, he said. We all want to find the missing child. We wish incidents like this didn't happen, but we've got to maintain the safety of not just emergency services, but we've been assisted by a number of volunteers as well. Conditions were not easy for the waterborne assets, and I'm led to believe that tomorrow is not going to be an easy day either. And from a heading on the front page which read, Why Did Mum Fall?, that was the full report from pages 6 and 7, headed Grief, But Cliff Fall, A Mystery.
4: And from a headline on page 1, Neighbour Saviour for Pop, and the story is picked up on page 5. Off-duty paramedics answered 000 call. And the comment from the person who was given the support, I was brought back to life by Good Samaritans. And this is reported by Aidan Hill. Heart attack survivor Mick Hill says he wouldn't be alive without the rapid response of two highly trained neighbourhood Good Samaritans. The 69-year-old and his wife Julie from Hindmarsh Island were visiting friends in Sandy Creek on December 15 when he went into cardiac arrest. Mr. Hill's friends frantically dialed 000 just after 9:30 p.m, but before ambulances arrived and 90 seconds after the call, off-duty paramedics Nicole Bell and her husband, Tim, were on their doorstep. The pair are participants in the Good Sam scheme, which allows those with CPR and first aid training to receive and respond to cardiac arrest calls. The night the grandfather of five went into cardiac arrest, the Bells and a CFS volunteer were at home five doors down the street. The pair grabbed a portable defibrillator and raced up the road. They relieved Mrs. Hill of CPR duties and administered the defibrillator 4.5 minutes after the 000 call was made. Early CPR, early defib is what saves lives, and it gets people like Mick having good outcomes, Ms. Bell said. We have our own defib. We do a lot of travelling, so we've always got one in the car. It was in hospital, but Mick spent Christmas surrounded by his family. He gets to see his grandchildren. He gets to see them grow up. And that's why I signed up to the Good Sam program. Mr. Hill said he was very, very lucky. Miss Bell and her husband lived nearby. They saved my life. I wouldn't be here if it wasn't for them, he said. Mrs. Hill said, when Nicole arrived, I was just so relieved and I was looking at how she was doing the CPR and I thought mine was not as effective. Mr. Hill, who was taken by ambulance to the Lyle McEwen Hospital, said he doesn't remember the 6 days after the attack. Mrs. Hill said she knew her husband was all right when he asked for his iPhone and started watching the cricket with his doctors and nurses, and he has since recovered from the ordeal. He's doing really, really well, she said. Certainly Currently, there are 1,363 registered Good Sam participants. People eligible to participate in the program include registered health practitioners, SAAS staff and volunteers, tertiary level healthcare students, and people trained in CPR or first aid. It's a personal choice. There's no requirement at all, but it is obviously encouraged, she said. Health Minister Blair Boyer said in a cardiac arrest, every minute without CPR reduces a person's chance of survival, which was why Good Sam responders had such an important role to play. By getting to patients quickly and commencing CPR, Good Sam volunteers help bridge the gap between a 000 call and the arrival of ambulance crews, he said. And that article stems from a page one headline, I was brought back to life by a good Samaritan.
5: The next article is from pages 1 and 5. Starting on page 1, RBA boss can't wait to lift rates. The author, Duncan Evans. Delaying interest rate hikes will only make things worse, Reserve Bank boss Michelle Bullock has declared. In the clearest warning yet, more mortgage pain is on the way for homeowners. Her comments come as crucial inflation data, set to be released today, is expected to show the cost of a basket of groceries is worsening. Markets are almost certain there will be another interest rate hike before the end of the year, which would be the fourth rise in 2026, lifting the cash rate to 4.6%. And I'm continuing now on page 5, where the heading reads, Signs of Interest Rate Pain on Way. Ms. Bullock, in a speech to the Anika Foundation fundraising lunch yesterday in Sydney, said the RBA board would act to ensure inflation gets within its target range of 2-3%, including by increasing the cash rate further, if needed. She warned putting off rate hikes could lead to higher interest rates and unemployment over time, referencing Australia's experience of stagflation in the 1970s and the recession of the 1980s. Putting off a period of tight monetary policy today can mean higher rates and higher unemployment down the track, Ms. Bullock said. The further inflation moves from target, the more embedded it becomes, the harder it is to reverse. Latest inflation data for the 3 months to June is expected to lift from 3.5% to 3.7%, while headline inflation for the month of June is expected to hold steady at 4% year on year. Whichever metric you are looking at, it's going to leave inflation well above the midpoint of the RBA's 2-3% target band. IG Senator Tony Sycamore said, inflation is going to be too high. Mr. Sycamore warned there was a decent chance, or about a 22% probability, the next interest rate hike could come in August, when the RBA next meets. A major factor is the war in Iran. Ms. Bullock said higher inflation degraded living standards across society. Higher inflation isn't just a statistic, she said. It strains household budgets, complicates business planning, and weighs on confidence. Many Australians are again feeling this pressure. Indeed, we recently published a survey evidence showing that inflation is the single most pressing economic concern for Australians. The Monetary Policy Board is acutely aware of the impact of this high inflation. And from pages 1 and 5, the heading on page 1 read, RBA boss can't wait to lift rates.
4: And another headline on page 1, Prison Worker in Jail Rape, and it's by Sean Fuster. And the full report is on page 9, which I'll read direct from the beginning on page 9. And the headline on that page is, Jail Worker Accused of Raping Female Inmate. A prison maintenance officer directed a female inmate into a shed and ordered her to pull your pants down before raping her repeatedly and forcefully so it hurt, a court has been told. On Tuesday, prosecutors told a district court jury that Enio's Screpanti had also indecently assaulted the same inmate on a separate occasion at Adelaide Women's Prison. Both offences, they alleged, occurred amid a background of sexual behaviour that gave him the confidence to offend, a claim disputed by Mr. Skepanti. His counsel urged jurors to carefully consider how talk, chatter, grievance, influence and ignorance can shape or frame allegations, saying this is a prison case. Mr. Skepanti of 67 Hillbank has pleaded not guilty to one aggravated count of indecent assault and one count of rape. Opening the trial, prosecution Christine Hannah alleged the offences occurred inside the prison in 2020 and 2021. The alleged victim, she said, was entitled to work inside the prison, and Mr. Scripanti was her supervisor when she attended two maintenance jobs. Mr. Scripanti asked the woman to accompany him to the gym to put up a punching bag, she said. While they were together and alone in the gym, he asked her to walk on the treadmill while it was on so he could check it. Ms. Hannah alleged Mr. Scripanti indecently assaulted the woman as she walked on the treadmill before moving his hand away. She alleged the rape occurred on a subsequent occasion after Mr. Scripanti directed the woman into a maintenance shed in the prison. He said, "Pull your pants down," to which she initially said no. He seemed angry with her, which made her afraid, and she did it, she said. He had her bend over and sexually assaulted her repeatedly and forcefully, so it hurt. Ms. Hannah asked jurors to consider the background and context of interactions between Mr. Scripanti and the woman. She said those acts and sexual comments showed the offending didn't come out of the blue. A prisoner named Angie Walsh saw Mr. Scripanti pin the woman by her arms against a pantry in the prison, she said. A prisoner named Nicole McGuinness saw Mr. Scripanti exiting the bathroom of a unit where the woman was taking a shower. Their evidence might help you understand the way the woman responded to the charged offending and why Mr. Scripanti had the confidence to act in the way he did. Gilbert Aitken, for Mr. Scripanti, told jurors that prosecutors would be unable to prove their case beyond a reasonable doubt. He said CCTV footage relating to the alleged incidents had been lost and was no longer available, and he asked jurors to examine the reliability of the witnesses. You might also think that talk, chatter, grievance, influence or ignorance can shape or frame how allegations are made, discussed and repeated, he said. This is a prison case, and the trial continues. And that article is fully reported on page 9 from a headline on page 1, Prison Worker in Jail Rape. If this or any of the articles from today's program causes you or anyone you know distress, call 1-800-RESPECT. That's 1-800-737 or 732 or Lifeline on 1-3-11-14. And the time is 7:47.
5: The next story from page 4. Precious gift saves lives, says top cop. The author, Dasha Havrilenko. The community expects police to answer our calls for help, but it's Police Commissioner Grant Stevens alongside Police Security Officer Chris Phillips who are making a plea to the community this week, asking them to register as organ and tissue donors during this year's Donate Life Week. Mr. Stevens spoke as a father who endured the pain of losing his 18-year-old son, Charlie, and having to decide what to do with his organs. "We didn't know at that time that we'd be put in a position where we would have to honour our Charlie's wishes. But the fact he had registered and had told us it was his wish made the decision to donate his organs a much easier one," Mr. Stevens said. Mr. Stevens described the bittersweet process of receiving letters from the beneficiaries of Charlie's organs, including a father who expressed his gratitude for being able to see his children grow up. PSO Chris Phillips was granted 6 additional years with his wife, Linda, thanks to a double lung transplant in 2018. Linda was diagnosed with cystic fibrosis after giving birth to their son Luke in 1996. She was entirely dependent on oxygen bottles when they received the call that suitable lungs were available. The operation restored Linda's lung capacity to 94% and eliminated her need for oxygen bottles. She died at age 54 in 2024. Now, the family urges anyone who is not yet a donor to register. And that article ends with the statement details at donatelife.gov.au, and the heading from page 4 was Precious Gift Saves Lives, says Top Cop.
4: And this article is also on page 4. Councillors' disputes cost ratepayers $80,000. And this is by Matilda McDermott. Barossa ratepayers have been slapped with an $80,000 bill following a string of formal conduct complaints against a single councillor. Barossa councillor Bruce Priest landed in hot water for the seventh time when it was revealed in a council document he was permanently banned from his son's soccer club in 2024. It can now be revealed that investigations and administrative handling of Mr. Priest's misbehaviour has cost Barossa Council $80,835. Barossa Mayor Bim Langi said ratepayers were ultimately picking up the tab for the ongoing disputes. Ratepayers are bearing the cost of the matter, with total expenses exceeding $80,000 to date, Mr. Langi said. Seven complaints have taken about 121.5 hours of work time from Council Chief Executive Martin McCarthy and other officers. This includes legal support and resourcing costs, including CEO time, as well as lodgement fees with the South Australian Civil and Administrative Tribunal, Mr. Lang said. Where possible, our CEO has taken on as much administrative management to minimise cash costs. The seventh formal complaint launched against Mr. Pierce was by his son's former junior soccer club, Barossa United FC, in 2024. The complaint followed a troubled discussion between Mr. Priest and the club's vice president, which led to Mr. Priest's permanent ban from the club. Mr. Priest allegedly used his position as councillor against the club, suggesting his voting powers would influence club operations and stating he could be of use to the club if they involved him in future processes. The club perceived this as a veiled threat and submitted a formal complaint to council on November 6, 2024. Council referred the complaint to the SA Ombudsman, which returned it back to council, citing the issue was not in the public interest. Council continued an independent investigation into Mr. Priest's conduct with a final report released at its July 21 meeting. It found complaints about Mr. Priest showed repeated misbehaviour. During the meeting, Councillor Dave Davaris said Mr. Priest's actions were disappointing. It's one thing for members of the council to occasionally butt heads with members of the community on a personal level, and that occasionally happens, and I think we can be understanding of that, Mr. Darius said. But in the correspondence, I noted that Councillor Priest, by signing his name Councillor Priest, the Barossa Council, and in doing so, automatically dragged the council into the mix. The meeting comes a month after Mr. Priest launched a GoFundMe to assist with legal costs over complaints and public allegations against him. He was contacted for comment. And that article is on page 4. Councillors' dispute cost ratepayers $80,000.
5: Moving to page 6, Chef's special was 5 kilograms of meth. The author, Leah Smith. An Adelaide chef has confessed to cooking meth instead of meals, as his wife has been cleared of all criminal wrongdoing. In the Adelaide Magistrates Court on Tuesday, Chef Adam White, 38, pleaded guilty to one count of manufacturing a large commercial quantity of methamphetamine. Prosecutors told Chief Magistrate Mary Louise Ribble all charges against his wife, Karina White, were to be withdrawn. She is no longer accused of any wrongdoing. Police were called to White's Camden Park unit in March last year after neighbours reported a strong

0: amphetamine. Police prosecution told the court chemists at the scene allegedly located 5 kilograms of cooked methamphetamine drugs. It is alleged chemical ingredients capable of producing a further 15 kilograms of methamphetamine were also located. Detectives spent most of the following day dismantling the lab. A day after the clean-up, Ms. White, 44, was arrested after further investigations into the meth lab. She was charged with 2 counts of manufacturing a large commercial quantity of a controlled drug and 1 count for trafficking in a large commercial quantity of a controlled drug, which have been withdrawn by prosecutors. Also on Tuesday, prosecutors withdrew 1 count of trafficking in a large commercial quantity of a controlled drug and a further count of manufacturing a large commercial quantity of a controlled drug previously laid against Adam White. Judge Hurlbaugh remanded him on continuing bail to begin the sentencing process in the district court in September. And from page 6, that article was headed, Chef's Special Was 5 Kilograms of Meth.
1: On page 6 as well, Origin reveals 900,000 customers were caught in hack, and this is by Jared Lynch. Origin Energy has revealed an initial review of its data breach has found the personal details of about 900,000 customers were compromised, with Chief Executive Frank Calabria saying, there's always a risk there might be more. Australia's biggest electricity and gas retailer, with 4.7 million customers, confirmed on Tuesday how many customers it believed had been caught in the breach, saying its investigations remained ongoing. It came a week after it was forced to disclose the cyber assault following media inquiries. The alleged hacker behind the attack told the Australian newspaper they would now not publish any of their customer data on the internet after reaching a settlement with Origin. The energy giant has declined to comment directly about the claim, branding it media speculation. The reference that we've made, a payment to the hacker, I've got no comment on that, Mr. Calabria said. And doing nothing should be inferred at all from, that response. Mr. Calabria said the company had completed the initial phase of the review, in which he labelled a data security incident and a criminal matter. At this point in time, we believe the information of approximately 900,000 current and former customers were accessed, he said. There's always a risk that there might be more, but we've completed our initial phase, and that's the customer numbers that we're reporting to. Customer data accessed includes the last 4 digits of credit card numbers, the last 3 digits of bank accounts, names, dates of birth, billing histories, and phone numbers. Data experts warned could be used to build sophisticated scams. Origin is yet to say if it will release the review in full when it's completed. Mr. Calabria said the company was working with cybersecurity and forensic specialists to ensure the incident is contained, and we've taken a number of steps to secure our systems. And that article was on page 6. Origin reveals 900,000 customers were caught in hack.
0: Moving to page 9, Tricked by Phone Sentence Grown, and Dasha Havrilenko is the author. A former Comanchero bikie who wholeheartedly joined an encrypted drug syndicate just weeks after his release on parole is back behind bars for at least 8 years. Damien Stavrius, 40, appeared in the district court after pleading guilty to 18 charges, including drug trafficking, commercial drug trafficking, and money laundering between December 2020 and April 2021. Stavrius was arrested as part of the original Operation Ironside crackdown. The operation saw Australian Federal Police and the FBI secretly distribute an encrypted ANOM devices to organise crime figures to monitor their illicit activities, culminating in a coordinated global raids on June 7, 2021. Judge Ian Press noted Stavrius' offending had begun just 3 weeks after he was released on parole on November 10, 2020. Judge Press further noted that Stavrius had re-established contact with a Comanchero bikie while in prison and within days of his release was already using an encrypted communication device. The court heard that Stavrius' role primarily included placing orders for drugs, then acquiring them to sell or arranging for them to be delivered directly to buyers. Judge Prez took into account Stavrios' personal circumstances, particularly his complex relationship with his

0: father, who the court heard suffered from alcoholism and gambling addictions and was unfaithful and exhibited emotionally abusive tendencies towards him. The court heard Stavrius experienced depression and suicidal thoughts, and his drug use escalated. However, over the past 3 years, Stavrius had made a concerted effort to turn his life around. He also underwent painful treatment to remove his Comanchero tattoos. He was sentenced to 10 years jail with a non-parole period of 8 years. And from page 9, that article was headed Tricked by Phone Sentence Grown and was written by Dasha Havrilenko.
1: I've got a very short story here. New clue on moist Mars. An Australian researcher has uncovered new evidence that suggests water may once have covered much of Mars. Edith Cowan University Deputy Vic Chancellor of Research, who worked on NASA's Mars Exploration Rover mission, has discovered mineral clues that had remained hidden in rover data for decades. And we'll leave it at this point now. 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We will return with more after this ABC news break.
2: 8 o'clock.
3: ABC News with Matt Coleman. Police are responding to a serious crash involving a truck on the Salisbury Highway at the Park Terrace intersection. They say that road closures are in place and motorists are being asked to avoid the area. Police say they will leave no stone unturned in their search for a missing three-month-old off the southeast coast. The bodies of the boy's 36-year-old mother and 23-month-old sister were found in waters near Port Macdonald on Monday. Superintendent Trent Cox says while it's very unlikely that the young boy has survived, police will continue searching.
4: I do want to reiterate that this is an extremely challenging time for the family of the deceased people that we have found. We'd ask that you do respect their privacy. We will continue to leave no stone unturned to continue this search.
3: The Mayor of the Southern Limestone Coast, Kylie Boston, has told 891 ABC Adelaide that the incident has the community wanting answers.
5: We need to let the emergency services, SAPOL, do their thing again today, and hopefully we may have some good news in the continuing of that search.
3: Victoria's new Premier has promised to lead the state with integrity, but questions remain about how he will achieve significant reforms just months out from the state's election. Ethan White reports.
6: Ben Carroll emerged from a chaotic caucus meeting yesterday morning, elected unopposed, after reaching a deal to avoid a contested leadership ballot. But it remains unclear which MPs will serve in his ministry. He has just 4 months to turn around his party's dire polling numbers. In his first address as Premier, he promised a royal commission into alleged corruption in the state's construction industry, along with increasing the powers of corruption watchdog IBAC. Mr. Carroll also remains the state's education minister, with Victorian teachers threatening further strike action over a protracted pay dispute.
3: Japan's fire service says many people are trapped in a shopping centre after an earthquake that hit on the island of Kyushu. It left at least two people feared dead. Natalie Whiting reports.
7: There's still a lot we don't know. This is definitely still an unfolding disaster. There's a lot of concerns about people trapped in this shopping mall. Obviously, the vision that we've seen of an explosion that occurred there shortly after the earthquake and parts of that building collapsing. Authorities have said the second floor collapsed. We've been told by fire management authorities in the region, they've said that many people are trapped there. The mall, Aeon Mall, had earlier said 20 to 30 people were unaccounted for. So, the figures around that still are known.
3: Wildfires have burned tens of thousands of hectares across Spain, while French firefighters have worked around the clock to contain blazes. Just 14 kilometres from the city of Bordeaux, Europe correspondent Elias Clure has more.
8: French authorities believe they've managed to contain those blazes for now. A extreme weather front coming through, high temperatures, unpredictable gusts. There's fears that will further fuel the fire, and battling it could be tragically basically futile. Now, there's still critical areas to the west of Madrid, 8 blazes in the regions in and around that area. There is, though, more optimism in Spain than there is in France, with authorities there saying, quote, they can see the light at the end of the tunnel.
3: Port Lincoln swimming star Kyle Chalmers has been beaten in his quest for a gold title at the Commonwealth Games in the men's 100 metres freestyle in Glasgow this morning. Queenslander Flynn Southern triumphed in the race, finishing 0.61 seconds ahead of the defending champion, who took bronze. West Coast Swimming Club coach Nicole Wright has praised Chalmers' efforts.
9: I'm amazed myself. I'm a swimmer myself, and the thought of to be at the level that he is and has sustained numerous medals, podium finishes at an elite level for the years that he has is incredible.
3: And South Australian artistic gymnast Jess Moore has claimed his third medal in Glasgow, winning gold in the men's parallel bars. South Australia's weather: Renmark cloudy, 14. Mount Gambier, shower or 2, 12. Port Lincoln cloudy, 14. Port Pirie cloudy, 15. Adelaide, a shower or 2, a top of 14 degrees, currently 9 degrees. Tomorrow, a possible shower, 14. Friday, cloudy, 15. Saturday, partly cloudy, 15. Sunday, a possible shower, 15. Monday, a possible shower, 15. And Tuesday, partly cloudy, 15. ABC News.
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1: 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The current temperature in Adelaide is still 10 degrees, and it will be generally a shower or two today, with only a top reaching 14 degrees. For the rest of the week, Thursday is going to be partly cloudy and 14, Friday will be cloudy and 15, Saturday mostly sunny and 15, Sunday partly cloudy and 15, Monday, partly cloudy and 15, and Tuesday, partly cloudy and 15. So not a lot of sun around, a bit uninspiring. And for Darwin, the current temperature in Darwin is 20, and they're expecting a sunny day today with a top of 31. And for the rest of the week, they've got a problem. It's going to be sunny every day. Thursday, 31 and sunny. Friday, 32, mostly sunny. Saturday, 32 and sunny. Sunday, 32 and sunny. Monday, 32, mostly sunny. And Tuesday, 31 and mostly sunny. And it's over to you, Andrew.
0: Thank you, Cheryl. Back to general news from page 10. Weight loss jabs, painful skin side effect. And this was penned by Danielle Guzmaroli. Dozens of Ozempic, Mounjaro and Wegovy users are reporting a drug-induced sunburn sensation so severe it can make wearing clothes or driving unbearably painful, prompting medical experts to call for regular checkups. The complaints describe debilitating skin tingling, extreme sensitivity to touch, and temperatures on the body and scalp, symptoms consistent with allodynia, a medical condition in which people experience pain from unusual stimulus. In severe cases, people taking Wegovy, a Therapeutic Goods Administration, that's TGA, approved injectable for obesity management, have reported symptoms so severe they could not dress or bear the pressure of a car seat against their back. The TGA database of adverse events notifications contains 13 reports of suspected allodynia associated with the medications since 2024. 8 related to semaglutide, which is marketed in Australia as Ozempic and Wegovy, with the other 5 about tirzepatide sold under the brand name Mounjaro. Another 12 reports concerned dysesthesia, hyperesthesia, and skin burning sensation allegedly connected with tirzepatide, semaglutide, or dulaglutide, an injectable diabetes medication since 2023. The reports do not mean the medicine caused the condition, given other factors may have contributed. One Australian woman said on social media the skin on her torso and legs was painful to the touch during the 6 months she was on Wegovy. She said when she switched to Mounjaro, the pain went away. From page 10, weight loss jabs, painful skin side effect.
1: And on page 10, jobs lost as sports stores close. And this is by Giuseppe Cerriello. Dozens of South Australian retail workers have lost their jobs following the closure of 8 retail stores previously run by Australia's largest operator of sports power outlets. The closures follow a deal struck between administrators of Adelaide-based Zorich Group and Associated Retailers Limited, the cooperative buying marketing group behind more than 120 sports power franchises across the country. As part of the agreement detailed in the latest report to the creditors, ARL will acquire and continue to trade 4 sports power outlets at Harbourtown, Colonnades, Renmark and Mildura, while the remaining stores in the Zorich Group network have been forced into closure. They are sports power stores at Norwood, Gawler, Marion and Elizabeth, JT Surf outlets at Elizabeth, Gawler and Harbourtown, and a Rivalry Urban Wear at Elizabeth. Administrators confirmed ARL would retain about 45 staff at the acquired stores, while 25 full-time and part-time employees and 60 casual staff had been made redundant. In his report, Administrator Glenn Franklin from PKF said that while 11 groups expressed interest in acquiring the Zorich Group businesses, ARL was the only party to submit a formal offer by the May 22 deadline. ARL is one of Australia's largest independent retailer buying groups and represents brands including Sports Power, Toys World, Men's Land, and Camping World. The administrator's report said the sale agreement was struck at a price of just under $699,000, meaning a $3.9 million secured debt to ARL and a $1.5 million secured loan from Commonwealth Bank will be only partially repaid. The report said close to 100 unsecured creditors owed $3.9 million, including landlords and sports brands. Adidas, Nike and Rip Curl would not receive a dividend as part of the likely liquidation of Zorich Group. Redundant employees owed more than $307,000 will be able to make a claim for their unpaid entitlements. And that article was on page 10, Jobs Lost as Sports Stores Close.
0: And from page 12, Hope for Drivers on Fuel Excise, and 2 authors, Amy Jackson and Nathan Schmidt. Resources Minister Madeleine King has left the door open for a potential extension of the fuel excise discount after the government was warned prices may intensify if conflict in the Middle East continues. Ms King, who was in Karratha with Prime Minister Anthony Albanese on Tuesday, told ABC Radio National any possible extension would be decided when the discount is due to expire at the start of August. The excise, a tax on the wholesale price for fuel that flows onto the bowser, was slashed by 32 cents a litre in April. In July, when it was due to expire, it was cut again for another month, but only by 16 cents. I know the time is coming right at us, but we are all aware this conflict in the Middle East, and it appears to be sadly spreading, just continues to cause instability in that global energy market and these oil prices, she said. The government is very much aware of the pressure an increase in fuel prices does put on Australian families, and we have taken action in the past and will continue to monitor how these prices do affect people and seek to deliver that kind of relief as best we can. Pressed on any further relief, Ms. King said the government won't rule anything out. We've done so much around fuel security that makes sure there is fuel available for consumers with the fuel and fertiliser security facility, as well as developing the fuel security reserve, she said. But as to the excise, the Treasurer and Prime Minister and the ASIC team will consider that over the course of the week. Ms. King said no decision about diesel, on which much industry is reliant, had been made, but expected it would go hand in hand with other measures. However, speaking later, Foreign Affairs Minister Penny Wong said it was not in their current plan to continue the excise cut. Currently, the plan is for the fuel excise to step down. As you know, it's come down, it's halved, and the intention is for that to discontinue. From page 12, the heading read, Hope for Drivers on Fuel Excise.
1: The current time is 8:15, and on page 12, reformers tapped Taylor for money, and this is by James O'Doherty and Jake McCallum. Opposition leader Angus Taylor has been dragged into the New South Wales Liberals branch stacking scandal with the Independent Commission Against Corruption, hearing he pledged a $15,000 cash injection and a $3,000 a month payment to Liberal Party Conservatives who were trying to take over left-wing branches through stealth. The bombshell allegations came from a text message sent among members of the so-called Reformers Conservatives group, which was sent days after right-wing power broker and Catholic Schools New South Wales boss Dallas McInerney said he wanted to shake down Mr. Taylor for $10,000. It came as one of the reformers, Dylan Whitelaw, admitted he did Liberal Party work on the Catholic schools dime. Mr. Whitelaw was the main focus of the second day of public hearing for the ICAC's Operation Rosny inquiry into New South Wales Liberal branch stacking. Mr. Whitelaw, a former Liberal staffer, was among the Liberals known as the reformers who were trying to take over branches by recruiting Conservative members. In his evidence, Mr. Whitelaw named a litany of Liberal figures who were members of a shadowy governing body of the New South Wales Liberals' right, known as Realm. One of those Mr. Whitelaw mentioned was frontbencher Anthony Roberts, who Mr. Whitelaw said was aware of and supportive of the work the reformers were doing. Mr. Whitelaw, who started casual work as a Liberal staffer while he was still at high school, was later employed at the lobbying firm Beckington, the company run by Christian Ellis and Jeremy Greenwood, two of the men being investigated by the ICAC. The ICAC exposed messages from Mr. Whitelaw to a group chat of reformers, Mr. Ellis, Robert Assaf and Jean-Claude Perrideau, discussing how the group was being funded to hold recruitment events. The ICAC was read a text message where Mr. McInerney told Mr. Assaf that he wanted to shake down Angus Taylor for money. Days later, ICAC heard that Mr. McInerney had been successful. Dallas has told me he got the commitment from Angus for the $15,000 injection, plus a $3,000 monthly donation, Mr. Whitelaw wrote in a group chat message. A spokeswoman for Mr. Taylor did not deny the donation, but emphasised that he was not a party to the ICAC's investigation and had not been approached as part of its probe. These matters should be allowed to run their course free from political interference, she said. Mr. Taylor had not been named as a subject of the inquiry and is not accused of any wrongdoing. ICAC is investigating whether Mr. McInerney arranged for $265,000 of Catholic schools money to be paid to the reformers for branch stacking through various lobbying contacts and sham invoices. It is investigating whether Mr. McInerney organised lucrative jobs for Mr. Whitelaw, Mr. Assaf and Jean-Claude Perrault at Catholic Schools New South Wales on the understanding they would do Liberal work during their workday. Mr. Whitelaw agreed that it was a running joke that he and Mr. Asaf were doing liberal work on Catholic schools' dime. And the article was on page 12, Reformers Tapped Taylor for Money.
0: Page 15, DNA clues to ancestry of man found dead in 2004. And our author here is Rory Williams. A fresh breakthrough in decades-long investigation could help police finally identify a man found dead at the bottom of a popular Blue Mountains lookout in New South Wales. For 22 years, he has only been known as the Echo Point Man, an unidentified body found in bushland near the Three Sisters with no name, no family, and no answers. Through DNA technology, New South Wales police have revealed his likely ancestry after previous appeals to crack the case. Investigators have tried everything from releasing a 3D facial reconstruction of the man to appealing for information based on a handwritten letter revealing an eye condition he was suffering at the time of his death, but the case has remained unsolved. Now, through cutting-edge DNA analysis, police have revealed the man is likely of Latvian or Middle European ancestry, a discovery they hope could finally crack the case. Blue Mountains Police Area Command Commander Superintendent John Nelson said the breakthrough could hand his team fresh leads. Despite extensive inquiries over many years, this man's identity remains unknown, Superintendent Nelson said. He said officers had shifted the focus of inquiry since receiving the latest DNA information about ancestry, but have yet to identify the man. A bushwalker stumbled across the man's decomposing remains on June 4, 2004, at the bottom of the Echo Point lookout, from where the Three Sisters can be viewed. Officers found scissors and a black and pink backpack near the body of the man, believed to be over the age of 60. Inside was a note addressed to whom it may concern, revealing an incurable condition from which he possibly suffered from, limiting his sight. He is believed to have died from multiple injuries consistent with a fall of between 150 and 200 metres. His body potentially lay undiscovered for up to 6 months before the bushwalker made the grim find. From page 15, DNA clues to ancestry of man found dead in 2004.
1: And continuing on page 15, divorce booms in era of I don't, and this is by Jason Morrison. Australia is in the grip of a surprising divorce boom with a wave of relationship breakdowns also coming at a time fewer couples actually chose to tie the knot. Australian Bureau of Statistics figures reveal 49,158 divorces were granted in 2025, up on the previous year, while the number of marriages registered slipped slightly to 118,804. Put crudely, one marriage ended in divorce for roughly every 2.5 weddings held across the country last year. Despite the rise in divorces, Australians appear to be staying in unhappy marriages longer before finally pulling the plug. The old seven-year itch is increasingly becoming a thing of the past. The average marriage now lasts 9.4 years before separating and 13.4 years before a divorce is finalised, both longer than in recent years, and suggesting couples are taking more time before ending their relationships. According to the ABS, the average divorced man is now 47, while the average divorced woman is 44. At the same time, fewer Australians are choosing to marry at all. Demographers say a growing number of couples are opting to live together without ever formally tying the knot, contributing to a gradual decline in wedding numbers despite continued population growth. Those who do walk down the aisle are also waiting longer. The average groom is now almost 33 years old, while the average bride is 31, reflecting the trend towards later marriage before couples settle down. Same-sex marriages also dipped slightly, with 4,636 registered in 2025, compared with 4,746 the previous year. For those planning to say I do, one date has become Australia's favourite. October 25th was the nation's most common wedding day, making it the most popular anniversary date for Australian couples. And that article is on page 15. Divorce booms in era of I don't.
0: And flipping to page 16, Victoria's Fresh Reset, Premier on track for major structure reform. And the author, Shannon Deary. New Victorian Premier Ben Carroll has promised a royal commission into big build rorts and tackling the state's $200 billion debt. After seizing power in an extraordinary day in Parliament, Mr. Carroll sought to distance himself from his Labor predecessors, declaring at his first press conference, "I am not Daniel Andrews, I am not Jacinta Allen." The Premier now has just 124 days to roll out his new agenda before the November election, with Labor figures saying his supporters are preparing a broad reform blueprint to reset the government's priorities. He intends to order a review of the suburban rail loop, reopen closed police stations, and look at fast-tracking Melbourne Airport Rail. The Advertiser can also reveal Mr. Carroll will focus on finally bringing down Victoria's record debt and offering tax breaks to businesses to encourage investment. One Labor insider even said he would consider ditching Daniel Andrews' controversial statue. Mr. Carroll was sworn in on Tuesday as Victoria's 50th Premier, following Jacinta Allen's resignation after 1,036 days in the top job. The ambitious agenda, which has been discussed by Mr. Carroll, allies for more than a year, will put every major government project under the microscope as Labor desperately tries to win back voters' confidence. Opposition leader Jess Wilson slammed Mr. Carroll, saying it didn't matter who ran the ALP, as it was still a corrupt government and needed to be shown the door by voters. Mr. Carroll has been privately critical of the SRL for a long time and will review existing contracts for the $34 billion first stage from Cheltenham to Box Hill, potentially fast-tracking the long-promised Melbourne Airport rail link. The move would represent one of the biggest shifts in infrastructure priorities since Mr. Andrews first unveiled the SRL in 2018. One minister said there was no doubt the project had a full breakdown of its cost would be brought to Cabinet for the first time under Mr. Carroll to look at the mechanics and work out how to proceed. It is understood Mr. Carroll, who wants his government to examine reopening police stations as part of a broader law and order reset. New Deputy Premier Gabriel Williams said it had become abundantly clear we needed to reset. From page 16, Victoria's Fresh Reset.
1: And on page 17, street-fearing horror tenant, desperate pleas to Housing Trust, and this is by Ruby Stewart. Residents on a leafy eastern suburb street just metres from Mitchin Primary School are living in fear because of an aggressive neighbour. Locals on Ashburn Avenue, Kingswood, have told the Advertiser a woman living in a Housing Trust property on the street has been displaying disorderly behaviour since the beginning of the year. A mother who lives on the street but wished to remain anonymous said their teenage daughter had been forced to move out of her bedroom at the front of the house because the regular late-night outbursts were scary. Another neighbour, aged in her 70s, who has reported her concerns to the Housing Trust on multiple occasions, said she was exhausted by the ordeal and was considering selling her dream home. "I said to my husband, I don't know if I can do it much longer," she said. The concerned grandmother said she was disturbed multiple times a week by loud and violent outbursts. In CCTV footage from neighbours captured after 11 p.m. on July 15, the Housing Trust tenant can be heard making banging sounds, swearing loudly and screaming profanities, including scumbags, dogs and pedophile F-K. The grandmother said every time she phoned the Housing Trust to complain, she was told her concerns were noted but no further action was taken. She has also called the police on various occasions. "I'm very disillusioned with how it's handled," she said. "I feel like nothing's happened." The Housing Trust has confirmed it is managing the resident through legal processes. The mother said that they personally hand-delivered a letter of complaint to the Housing Trust and emailed it CCTV footage of various incidents in April, but only received a response in July. In CCTV clips filmed about 2 a.m. on April 30, banging sounds and a female yelling can be heard. During another incident on June 6, CCTV seen by the Advertiser recorded the sound of the same woman screaming profanities after midnight. "We want her moved on and get someone to help her, but she can't be here with kids in the vicinity and a school close by, the neighbour said. A Housing Trust spokeswoman said it was aware of the issues associated with this tenancy and is actively managing the matter. As the behaviour has continued, the Housing Trust is now seeking a resolution through the SA Civil and Administrative Tribunal, she said. And South Australia Police spokeswoman confirmed police were aware of reports of nuisance behaviour on Ashbourne Avenue. When the advertiser visited the Housing Trust home to seek comment from the tenant, the door went unanswered. And that article is on page 17, Street Fearing Horror Tenant.
0: And a short story from page 12, Robo-Postie for Parcels. Construction has started on Australia Post's $500 million parcel sorting centre in Adelaide's north. The 83,000 square metre centre at the former Holden site at Elizabeth is the largest ever investment in boosting postal deliveries across metropolitan and regional areas, Australia Post says. Technology, including autonomous vehicles and robotic pallet movers, will help process parcels faster by reducing manual handling. Robots will help transfer pallets, cages and containers between loading, sorting and storage areas, and assist workers in putting packages into the system. From 2028, the hub built by developers Peligra will merge Australia Post and StarTrack services, processing up to 400,000 parcels a day using AI. And from page 12, Robo-Postie for Parcels.
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0: And we're back with you with the business news. And first story, half of all new cars on Australian roads to be Chinese by 2035, but with risk. The author, Joseph Carbone. Chinese cars will account for more than half of all new vehicle sales in Australia by 2035, according to the nation's car dealers. The Australian Automotive Dealer Association, AADA, forecasts China's share of the new car market will surge to about 58%, or almost 900,000 cars by 2035, compared with the Centre for International Economics prediction of 43%. The massive rise in sales of BYDs, MGs and other electric options appears to be sustained after the conflict in the Middle East led to $100 US a barrel oil and rocketing Bowser prices. June's vehicle sales data helped prompt the revision, with electric vehicle sales commanding a 35.8% market share, according to the Electric Vehicle Council. The AADA, the peak body for Australian car dealers, also expects the number of brands competing in Australia to grow from 67 to 75 by 2031 as other manufacturers try to get a piece of the hot market. Ahead of the AADA's annual expo in Sydney on Wednesday, Chief Executive James Vortman said Chinese dominance was the new normal. Chinese brands were leaps and bounds ahead of legacy brands on price and product, a compelling offering to Australians looking to save money, he said. A lot of this is people voting in their hip pockets, but there is another story. We're hearing from consumers, they're test driving these Chinese vehicles and they're very impressed with what you get for your money. There were concerns that without established support, infrastructure drivers could be searching for spare parts and aftermarket services. We need laws that are fit for purpose in the consumer law space, in the franchising space, and frankly, I don't think we're there yet, he said. And from Business Page 38, half of all new cars in Aussie roads to be Chinese by 2035, but with risk.
1: And on Business Page 39, ASIC finds major banks failing offset customers, and this is by David Ross. Homeowners could collectively be owed tens of millions of dollars after being charged excessive fees on home loans, with a review from the corporate regulator finding Australian banks are providing poor offset accounts. The Australian Securities and Investments Commission said it had reviewed eight banks, covered almost 70% of the industry, and found almost all delivered subpar services to customers who had set offset accounts. The findings could see ASIC in the frame to pursue banks with warning lenders must hand back cash to customers who have been overcharged. Almost $349 billion is held in Australia's offset accounts, cash used by borrowers to offset the amount of interest to be charged on home loans without directly ploughing the money into paying down loans. This figure has rapidly escalated up 28% over the past 2 years as borrowers stashed cash in the face of higher interest rates. But ASIC said many banks lacked systems and processes to ensure borrowers received their fair interest discounts, with the regulator warning some lenders didn't even check their systems. The Treasurer, Jim Chalmers, said the ASIC's findings of bank failures showed Australians deserve better from their banks. People are under enough pressure without being shortchanged on their offset accounts, he said. ASIC Chair Sarah Court said these failures were leading to customers taking longer than needed to pay down their home loans, resulting in them paying more interest than needed. When offset accounts don't operate correctly, the harm can be hidden, she said. Loan repayments stay the same while customers unknowingly pay more interest. The ASIC chair said customers were facing a double hit, facing more interest and losing out on the opportunity to use their cash elsewhere. Already, banks have repaid some $55 million in compensation to customers with offset accounts after reports were made to ASIC over 2023 and 2025. But ASIC said it expected banks to pay back more cash. Ms. Court said offset failures were often going undetected until ASIC started asking questions. ASIC said it had received the data on 204,000 different home loans, AMP, ANZ, CBA, Credit Union Australia, HSBC Australia, ING Australia, Macquarie and Westpac, all featured in ASIC's review of offset accounts. And that article's in the business section, page 39. ASIC finds major banks failing offset customers.
0: And we are moving now to world news from page 21, when two wars collide. Tehran threatens Ukraine after attack on Iranian cargo ship. And this article from Tehran, but no particular author. Ukraine has dismissed Tehran's vow to inflict unforeseen consequences after its attack on an Iranian ship in the Caspian Sea threatened to bring two wars together. Ukraine's attack on the cargo boat on the weekend is the first time the wars between Russia and Ukraine and the US-Israeli campaign in Iran have been directly linked. The Ukrainian regime must certainly be held accountable for it, Iran's foreign ministry spokesman Ismail Bakai said. This action by Ukraine was an absolutely illegal and unjustified act, contrary to the Charter of the United Nations, as well as a dangerous act of adventurism that will certainly not go unanswered by us. The consequences will certainly be unforeseen, he said. Ukrainian President Volodymyr Zelensky said Kyiv had carried out long-range strikes in the Caspian Sea against vessels transporting military cargo for Iran and Russia. One was anchored 5 kilometres from the mouth of the Volga River. Ukraine's ambassador to Israel, Yevgeny Kornichuk, said told Israeli media the vessel was carrying components for drones and missiles from Iran to Russia. He said Ukraine and Israel were fighting the same axis of evil on different fronts. Iran said the attack had caused the Iranian ship to explode, killing one sailor and injuring several others, and warned that it would respond. Ukraine said its attacks were justified. Iran's threats are unjustified and groundless, Ukraine's Foreign Minister Andriy Sybiha said. The regime in Tehran is a direct accomplice to Russian aggression against Ukraine, fueling Moscow's criminal war with weapons that have killed Ukrainians since 2022. Despite the potential escalation, US President Donald Trump was optimistic that diplomacy with Iran could produce a deal to end the month-long war after both sides held fire for a third consecutive day. But he warned that Washington would resume military strikes if negotiations failed. I have a lot of patience. We'll see what happens. I think there is a good chance that something could happen, Mr. Trump said. If it doesn't, we go back to doing what we were doing 2 days ago. Meanwhile, Britain's new Prime Minister, Andy Burnham, met Mr. Zelensky at a UK naval base on Monday, pledging new stone cloak jamming technology to help safeguard Ukraine's drones on the battlefield. We are with Ukraine 100%. I am personally with you 100%, Mr. President, Burnham assured Mr. Zelensky in Portsmouth. And from page 21, when two wars collide.
1: And still on page 21, kill plot video takes aim at Melania. And this is from New York, but is unattributed. Melania Trump and son Barron have been targeted in an apparently Iranian-produced video encouraging supporters of the Islamic regime to assassinate the First Lady. Entitled How to Kill Melania Trump, the video shows images of Mrs. Trump in a motorcade at locations around New York City, including designer stores where she shops. The shopping excursions could be suitable for operations by global freedom fighters, the video noted. It also suggested using a nerve agent to poison any clothes the president's wife might buy. At the end of the video, Barron Trump, 20, is also threatened. This is just the beginning, Barron Trump. Wait for us. The Secret Service did not immediately respond to a request for comment. Both Mrs. Trump and Barron have full-time Secret Service details. All the Trump residences, the White House, Trump Tower in New York, the Bedminster Golf Club, and the Mar-a-Lago estate in Florida are heavily secured. The president's family has been repeatedly targeted since the war with Iran began. Last week, billboards appeared around Tehran demanding the death of Donald Trump and his relatives, including Melania and his children, Don Jr., Ivanka, Eric, Tiffany and Barron. Blood for blood, it read. And that article is on page 21 and comes from, and the headline being, Kill Plot Video Takes Aim at Melania.
0: Staying on page 21 with World News, this article from Los Angeles. And the headline, Singer to be Tried for Teen's Murder. American singer David will stand trial on charges of killing and dismembering his 14-year-old girlfriend, who prosecutors say threatened to reveal their illegal sexual relationship. Judge Charlene Olmendo ruled there was enough incriminating evidence to proceed after a 5-day hearing, during which prosecutors presented text messages from the teen victim, whose body was discovered in the trunk of David's car, threatening to end his career. The 21-year-old singer, whose real name is David Anthony Burke, allegedly began a sexual relationship with Celeste Rivas Hernandez when she was 13 and he was 18. Prosecutors say Ms. Hernandez was jealous of another woman and threatened to reveal their relationship in April 2025, about 24 hours before her death and 3 days before his first album was released. I swear to God I will kill you. She was in my damn seat. I will strangle you. I will end your career and your life. I will damage anything, Ms. Hernandez wrote in text presented by prosecutors. The singer then allegedly paid for an Uber to bring her to his home and subsequently stabbed her to death. According to prosecutors, Burke's Amazon receipts show he purchased chainsaws and an inflatable pool, as well as a portable burn box incinerator that turned out to be too small to destroy her body. Ms. Hernandez's decomposing body was found in September 2025 in the trunk of a Tesla registered in the singer's name, which had been towed to a Hollywood impound lot. Burke's defence lawyer, Blair Burke, said there was no evidence of a deliberate intention to kill. Prosecutor Beth Silverman countered by saying, "There's nothing in this case that sounds like an accident." The singer rose to fame in 2022 when his song Romantic Homicide became a viral sensation on TikTok. Burke has denied one count each of murder, continuous sexual abuse of a child under the age of 14, and unlawful mutilation of human remains. And from page 21 World News from Los Angeles, the heading read, Singer to be tried for teen's murder.
1: And the time is just a few seconds off of 8:45, and we're running into some sports news now. The first article comes from a headline on the back page of the paper, Lions 3 Ride. And this article is by Callum Dick and is continued on page 50. I'm reading from page 56. Brisbane Lions defender Ty Gallop has been slammed with a three-week ban by the AFL Tribunal after pleading guilty to serious misconduct. The young Lion threw himself at the mercy of the Tribunal on Tuesday night, admitting he regretted his actions and would like to have that time over again, before being told his guilty plea spared him an even greater sanction. Gallop 20 was referred directly to the tribunal following the incident in the second quarter of Sunday's game at the Gabba, when he lifted Port Adelaide forward Mitch Georgiadis off the ground before pushing him back into the turf. And continued on page 50. Watching the footage, I understand the retaliation to what happened wasn't fair, a contrite Gallop told the tribunal. I've gone out of my way to push him down, which I am sorry for and I do regret. Watching back the video, it is a very bad look and there is no room for it in footy. In its ruling, the tribunal said Gallop's admission of guilt contributed to a higher sanction not being imposed on the defender, who will miss upcoming matches against Carlton, Hawthorn and Gold Coast as a result of the suspension. Brisbane asked the tribunal to consider a two-week suspension as a sufficient penalty after AFL counsel Nick Payne had requested that Gallop receive a three-week ban so as to send a strong message that this conduct is unacceptable. The Lions attempted to use Gallop's fractured thumb, which he injured the week prior against West Coast, as a reason why he reacted the way he did. Gallop told the tribunal he believed at the time that Georgiadis had made a deliberate attempt to aggravate his thumb injury. After Mitch grabbed my thumb, I pulled my hand out and I immediately lifted him up and pushed him back down, Gallop said. I wasn't entirely sure, but to grab my thumb the way he did, I believed it was intentional. Brisbane counsel Adrian Anderson clarified that Gallop did not allege that Georgiadis deliberately attempted to injure him, only that he believed that to be the case at the time of the incident and informed why he reacted the way he did. I think I play a hard brand of footy, but a very, very fair brand of footy as well, Gallop said. I don't like to do that after a tackle. It was purely out of retaliation. But the Brisbane player was told by the tribunal that was no excuse for his actions. Anderson argued that Georgiadis was uninjured by the incident and that although the vision looks awful because the power player's head did not bounce on the ground, there was a lot less potential for injury. Again, the tribunal disagreed. The potential for injury such as concussion was real, tribunal chair Jeff Gleeson said. The vision of the serious misconduct is startling in the degree to which it is unsportsmanlike. Brisbane's defence also included vision of Liam Baker on James Peatling from round one last year and Jack Ginnivan on Zaki Uland from round seven this year as similar examples of incidents which both resulted in financial sanctions. But the AFL argued that neither Baker misconduct nor Ginevan's striking were graded as serious misconduct and should therefore not be considered, and the tribunal agreed. Gallup said that he had called Georgiades to apologise and we ended it on good terms. And that article started on the back page with the headlines Lions 3 Ride and continued on page 15.
0: Page 45, CO goes on fact-finding mission as BBL sale hangs in balance, and this penned by Daniel Cherney. Senior Cricket Australia administrators embarked on a fact-finding mission at the New Look 100 tournament last week as the Big Bash League privatisation process continues to kick along behind the scenes. A CA board meeting in the second week of August, just ahead of the first test between Australia and Bangladesh, shapes as a critical juncture as to whether the governing body will forge ahead with its sale process this year or put the project on hold. The Rain Group, which helped the ECB run the sale process for the 100 teams, has been working on a framework ahead of the formal opening of an expression of interest process around the sale of the Melbourne Renegades, who would be the first BBL team to be sold. Cricket Victoria and CA had hoped the Renegades would be sold ahead of the 2026-27 season, but pushed back from other states and the Australian Cricketers Association around the CV's restructure of its two BBL clubs, including a thus far foiled attempt to rename the Melbourne Stars, delayed the process. New South Wales and Queensland have made it clear to CA and the other states that the sale process under the opt-in model should not advance until big-ticket items from state chairs meeting in mid-June materialise. Those issues include governance reform, pay deal negotiations with the ACA, and state funding arrangements. Key stakeholders are hopeful of obtaining greater clarity around the process following CA's upcoming board meeting. Big Bash Chief Alistair Dobson and CA's General Manager of Strategy and Transformation, Stuart Wiley, visited the UK to take a close look at the early stages of this year's 100. This version of the 100 is the first since the sale of the 8 teams in that competition. Several 100 teams were sold to Indian Premier League conglomerates, leading to the renaming of the Oval Invincibles as MI London, Northern Superchargers as Sunrise Leeds, and Manchester Originals as Manchester Supergiants. US tech billionaire Sanjay Govil on Tuesday reiterated his interest in purchasing the Hobart Hurricanes. Govil purchased a stake in the 100's Welsh Fire. Several IPL team owners are understood to be eyeing the Renegades, who have been placed in a caretaker mode for the upcoming season ahead of their potential sale. From page 45, CA goes on fact-finding mission as BBL sale hangs in balance.
1: And now for some news from the Commonwealth Games. First Australian woman to win Commonwealth Games 10,000 metre, and this is by Scott Gorman. In Rose Davies' career bio, she has asked for advice for her young self. Be patient and enjoy the ride. On the opening night of athletics in Glasgow, the 26-year-old Newcastle runner did exactly that, to execute a brilliantly paced race and become the first Australian woman to win a Commonwealth Games gold medal in the 10,000 metre. This was a tactical masterclass from Davies as she picked off a large African contingent, taking them down one by one before sprinting away over the final lap for a historic victory in 31 minutes, 39.23 seconds. Kenya's Diana Wenza, who'd been the breakaway leader for much of the second half, took silver in 31.5.13 seconds, with Rwanda's Florence Nyokuru taking bronze at 31.5547 seconds. Australia's Lauren Ryan finished fifth with 31.59 seconds. Davies said she kept her cool when Wanza kicked almost 50 metres clear of the pack with a little over six laps remaining. She, Wanza, made a pretty hard move with six laps to go, I think, and I knew it was a long way out, so I thought if I stayed relatively close, I'd be able to close the gap, Davies said. I could tell she was slowing, but I wasn't sure how much of a gap I had, and I knew that there was a race for third and they were coming too. I thought they could have finished really fast, So I was just still trying to run my race and run as fast as I could and finish strong. I was running scared. You know, anything could happen, and I had no idea where the girls were. I was trying to look at the big screen, but I was just going so hard as I could in the last 100 metres. Once I crossed the line, I was very happy. It had been a long journey to the top of the Commonwealth dais for Davies, who was hampered by injuries early in her career, but has improved on the world stage over the past 2 years. She made her Australian debut at the 2021 Tokyo Olympics in 5,000 metres and also raced at the 2022 Birmingham Commonwealth Games and the 2023 Budapest World Championships. At the 2024 Paris Olympics, she finished 12th in the 5,000.

0: on to another level over the past 12 months, breaking the Australian 10,000 metre record. She showed she was in great shape 2 weeks ago when she set a new Oceania 5,000 metre record at the London Diamond League. Davies will chase a second gold in the 5,000 metres in Glasgow, where she will be joined by Olympic silver medalist Jessica Hull. I've just had so much consistency, and I think every race I've grown, and I've showed that you know that I belong here, she said. I've been running really well and good times, so I've just been chipping away at it. I feel like you have to back yourself, no matter how fast other girls are, and I've been training really well, racing really well, so there was no reason why I couldn't do it, and I just kept reminding myself of that. It's huge to beat the Africans. Beating anyone here is a hard thing, but I knew they were going to be hard to beat today, and I just had to stay calm and back myself. And that article is on page
1: 54.
0: No, it's all right, it threw me. It's on page 11. It's the beginning of the articles. And it was the first Australian woman to win Commonwealth Games, 10,000.
1: And from page 52, it's a lot to pack in, and this by Julian Linden from Glasgow. Molly O'Callaghan revealed she is undecided whether she will push ahead with her initial plans to swim for Australia at next month's official test event for the 2028 Los Angeles Olympics. The Dolphins' most prolific medalist since the retirement of Emma McCone, O'Callaghan has been unable to produce her absolute best during the Commonwealth Games in Glasgow because she's battling lower back pain. She showed incredible courage to bounce back from her narrow defeat in the individual 100 metres freestyle final to guide Australia to a commanding victory in the women's 4x200 metre relay on Tuesday morning to capture her third gold medal in Scotland. Teaming up with Lani Pallister, Hannah Casey and Inez Miller, O'Callaghan stepped up the blocks like she always does to anchor the Dolphins to a commanding win. She was still beaming with pride alongside her teammates to belt out Advance Australia Fair at the medal ceremony, but her smile masked the physical discomfort she's been experiencing, even though she also won gold in the individual 200 metres race and the 4x100 metres relay. After the 200, I kind of re-evaluated my plan because I didn't feel like myself, she said. I went back to the drawing board. That's the part about swimming. You've got to adapt at the end of the day, so I'm pretty proud of myself for learning all these experiences and I'm just happy to be here. The Commonwealth Games are just the first part of a gruelling double for the Aussie swim team, who are due to fly to California after the Games finish to take on the might of the United States, Canada and Japan at the Pan Pacific Championships. The level of competition will be much higher than at the Commonwealth Games, but the Dolphins will be at a distinct disadvantage coming off the back of another competition. Already a number of Australian swimmers have pulled out of the Pan Pacs for various reasons, including Cam McAvoy, Kyle Chalmers, Kayleigh McKeown, Shayna Jack and Flynn Southam. O'Callaghan will wait until the Commonwealth Games wrap up before making a call on the Pan Pacs. It's very open-ended. I think it's until I get to the end of the meet, then I'll decide, she said. Before the Games began, O'Callaghan posted a note on her social media account revealing she had been diagnosed with spinal stress fractures and was told by doctors to take a break from swimming. Asked whether she risked further aggravating her injury by racing at the Pan Pacs instead of resting, O'Callaghan said she wanted to keep that a secret. That's for my team. I think I've opened up quite a bit, but there's a point where I just keep that all to my team, she said. I know everyone else has opinions, so that part I kind of keep close so we can keep that consistent and I can trust their opinions and there's not too many opinions involved. It's just very much trust my team and my support team. I've backed them a whole way. I've so many of the Swimming Australia and QAS, that's Queensland Academy of Sport, and her club St Peter's support staff involved, and I very much value their input in my rehab. I've done modifications thus far and I think I really learnt so much about myself, and we'll leave that on page 52. It's a lot to pack in.
0: And that definitely was our last news story.

0: From today's advertiser, and the current temperature in Adelaide is 11 with an expected top today of 14, and the current temperature in Darwin is 21 with an expected high today of 31. Thank you for tuning into our news program. I'm Cheryl Ross, and reading with me today was Andrew Edwards, and I've been your panel operator for the program, and the time is just before 9 o'clock. 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
0: Vision Australia Radio, welcome to selected readings from the 24th of July publication of The Guardian Weekly, A Week in the Life of the World. I'm Gwen Phillips, and reading with me today is Alan Atkinson. And we begin with a story from The Big Story, and it features on the European fires. And this one is Full Blaze Fires Are Part of Australia's Landscape. Here's What to Know, and this is penned by Graham Redfern. The violent, hot red flames of deadly wildfires across UK and Europe, and scenes of panicked communities fleeing homes, could not, at least geographically, be further away from Jan Harris. But sitting in her new home at Reedy Swamp in rural New South Wales in Australia, the 67-year-old has found herself in tears. "It's so heartbreaking for people," she said. "They have such a hard road in front of them." For someone who lost her home to a wildfire, she knows this as well as anyone. In the UK, experts last week described the worst outbreak of wildfires ever recorded in the country. In North Wales, residents had to be evacuated from their homes. Elsewhere in Europe, wildfires have swept through parts of Spain, Portugal and France. About 65 kilometres outside Paris, hundreds of homes were evacuated as firefighters battled a huge blaze in the UNESCO-listed forest. Arson was suspected. In Spain's Andalusia fires, 13 people died. Major fires are burning in the US and Canada, and, like in Europe, they coincide with extreme heat waves. It's a picture becoming all too familiar in a climate crisis extends and worsens fire seasons around the planet. Harris can recall tiny details from Sunday, the 18th of March, 2018. how the clock on the TV news showed 12:34 p.m., the unbelievable winds, and how her husband John said, "We're getting in the car, we just have to go, babe," as a wall of flames and smoke charged towards their house. It was 38 degrees that day. The Harris's home wasn't assessed for its ability to withstand fire, but they had done the usual things to prepare. Gutters were cleared of debris, so flying embers were less likely to start fires on the roof. Firefighting hoses were checked and working. An extra water tank was full and ready. But the speed of the fire's approach dismissed any thoughts of defending the home. It went from just a whiff of smoke to a wall in less than 2 minutes, she said. In hindsight, she said she could have had all of the life's important documents, birth and marriage certificates and passports, in one place. After deciding to leave, Harris only dashed into one room of the house, the kitchen, and only to get her diabetic son Evan's insulin supply. Jan, John and Evan drove to the safety of a pub in town. "We could see this chimney of black smoke. That was our house," she said. The house and everything in it was lost, as were 64 other homes and buildings later that day. 2 years later, while living in rental property nearby, the Harrises evacuated twice during what became known as the Black Summer Fires that claimed 33 lives, more than 3,000 homes, and burned an area almost twice the size of England. Bushfires have always been a part of the Australian landscape. Aboriginal Australians used fire for thousands of years to manage the landscape. Living with the threat of wildfires is routine, especially for people in rural areas. Permanent road signs show that days risk fire risk, and households have bushfire survival plans and public radio broadcast alerts. In the months before fire seasons, there are reminders to clear gutters of debris, prune every overhanging branches, clear the space around the home of anything flammable, and to check there's a reliable water supply if the home has to be defended. "Australia has some of the most bushfire-prone land in the world," said Ben Shepherd, a superintendent at Fire and Rescue New South Wales. "We have always pushed the view that this is about a shared responsibility. The public has to understand the risk of what they can do to alleviate it." That means, Shepherd said, preparing bushfire plans and discussing with the household at what stage will they decide to leave. Daily bushfire warnings range from no rating to catastrophic. On these days, fire services say people should leave the area, preferably the night before. Australia's expertise and experience in bushfires has meant its fire services have, in recent years, regularly shared personnel and equipment with the US and Canada, and vice versa. One of Australia's large air tankers had been on the US West Coast, helping fight fires in recent weeks, and was to be followed by an almost 70 personnel this week. "Around the world, we are seeing conditions we haven't seen before," said Shepherd. "The more we learn from each other, the better it is for us all around the globe." Greg Mullins has been a firefighter for almost 40 years and spent 14 years as the Commissioner of Fire and Rescue New South Wales. He has been speaking on and off to European fire chiefs for more than two decades about the rising risk of wildfires, and is not surprised at the scenes from the UK and Europe. In 2004, he spoke to a fire science conference in Dublin about the need for fire services in Europe to gear up for bushfires because of the impacts of climate change. "I was a bit of a lone voice at the time," he said, "but everything was drying out. This is what has been predicted for decades. Heat waves are priming the landscape for fire." Where they are used to be seeing fires on the heathlands, they were starting to get forest fires, but all the equipment was aimed at fighting fires in structures. Fighting a fire in a forest or on hills is different from fighting a fire in an urban setting. A fire in a building will typically have a road for the fire truck, and there will be ready access to water, Mullins said. On the moors and in the forest, that's not the case. In a town, you know where the fire is. It's at number 16. But it can take hours to find a fire in a forest, and by then it can be out of control. routines and conventions learned over a century or more are in Australia are being tested by hotter and more frequent fires. Climate change has lengthened Australia's fire season and has already seen an increase in the number of days where the risk of fire is high. It's a familiar narrative around the world. Dr. Grant Williamson, a wildfire expert at the University of Tasmania, said there's a strong evidence that fire weather is increasing globally under human-driven climate change. Fires are and will continue to burn hotter, and this effect is particularly pronounced in temperate and Mediterranean climate zones, he said. In terms of disastrous wildfires, fire disaster risk is greatest in affluent, heavy populated areas that include the Western US, Australia, and Mediterranean Europe, with a particularly sharp increase in the occurrence and the impact of disasters after 2015. 43% of the 200 most damaging wildfires occurred in the last decade. Back in Reedy Swamp, the Harrises rebuilt on their plot of land with their insurance money. Unlike their last home, this one is bushfire rated. There's 50 metres of cleared area all around. There's an extra water tank. No wood on the exterior of the home. Gutters with guards to stop debris build up. A firefighting pump and a wide passing area in their 500 metre drive. I would just leave it though, she said, Harris. If we'd stayed another 10 minutes last time, we wouldn't be alive. Harris is her own advice for people being threatened, perhaps for the first time by wildfires. We often don't spend enough time just sitting with what's happened, she said. It's frightening and it's heartbreaking. Yes, it was financially difficult for us, but we could navigate through that, but at huge emotional cost. If there's psychological help, I would say take it. People say what you have lost are just things, and that's true, but they were my things. When an authority asks you to evacuate, then, if we choose not to, are we then asking them to come and save us? That's a really big ask. As much as I am mournful for what we have lost, I am pretty happy to be here. And Graham Redfern wrote, "Full blaze, bushfires are part of Australia's landscape, and here's what to know."
5: And now to the spotlight section, and first to Iran. And this analysis by defence correspondent Dan Sabar is titled, "Tehran Can Still Inflict Serious Damage Despite US Attacks." Tehran and Washington remain far apart diplomatically, and though the US retains a significant military overmatch, Iran has more than enough capability to inflict damage. The US had claimed that its 38-day bombing campaign with Israel had destroyed or decimated Iran's military. Last week, Donald Trump told Fox News that Iran's weapons are down 91%, but leaked US intelligence assessments concluded in May that Iran had regained access to 30 out of 33 missile launch sites along the Strait of Hormuz, and perhaps 70% of its overall pre-war missile stockpile and launchers. Two oil tankers that were sailing along the southern route of the Strait of Hormuz near Oman were struck by missiles last week, according to the UK's Maritime Trade Organization, killing one sailor and wounding eight. A third tanker was struck further east in the Gulf of Oman, 70 kilometres northwest of Kalhat, illustrating the range of Iranian air power against tankers. The results were predictable. The US reimposed its own blockade in the Gulf of Oman. The number of daily transits through Hormuz dropped to 3 by last Thursday, the fewest since May, and the price of Brent crude oil rose to $82. A frustrated US is exploring how to bend Iran to its will, though it's not obvious how that can be done without a substantial ground campaign, which the US is not prepared for and does not have the appetite for. The 2,200 Marines in the USS Boxer amphibious group are also involved in enforcing the US blockade. Military escalation was considered at a White House Situation Room meeting, followed by leaks that the options considered included a seizure of Karg Island, through which 90% of Iran's oil exports would flow if there was no US blockade. It is possible for the US to capture Karg, but the challenge would be holding on, as it would be inevitably targeted by Iranian missiles and drones. Meanwhile, continued US bombing will further reduce stockpiles of air defence interceptors, depleted by half, and expensive missiles down by a quarter to a third, based on estimates from the Center for Strategic and International Studies think tank. Trump has also threatened to bomb all their power plants. Such a degree of escalation would invite international condemnation, as it would be widely considered a war crime, as well as risk dangerous Iranian retaliation in the Gulf. Iran's regime has shown it can endure. Its coherence was underlined by the organisation of the week-long funeral for Ali Khamenei, points out Roxanne Farman-Farmayan, a lecturer at Cambridge University. She fears a sharp military escalation, though my feeling is it will be shorter than in the spring, because both sides are depleted, resulting in a not dissimilar outcome to now. It's a reminder that it's easier to start wars with unrealistic goals than to end them. Neither can deliver a knockout blow at an unacceptable price, she said. And that article, Tehran can still inflict serious damage despite US attacks, was by Dan Sabar.
0: On Vision Australia Radio, you're listening to selected readings from the 24th of July publication of The Guardian Weekly, A Week in the Life of the World. And now the spotlight moves to the UK. And the heading, Need for Speed, Can Burnham Move Faster Than Starmer Did, asks Tom Clark. The huge question for Britain's Prime Minister when it comes to big policy changes will be whether he knows where he wants to go. 18 months into the 24, it turned out that he would last in number 10. Keir Starmer was a man in a hurry. The biggest frustration with the job, he told MPs concerned, speed and the ability to get things done. The underlying problem, he thought, was that every time something had gone wrong in the past, successive governments have put in place another procedure or another body or another consultation to try to stop ourselves ever making a mistake again. In airing his impatience, if little else, Starmer is in tune with the country he has become too unpopular to lead. Julian Gully, a pollster at Merlin Strategy, says voters have been crying out for a change for a decade, even if they have sent inconsistent signs about what sort of change it should be. The Brexit vote, the Corbyn surge of 2017, the Johnson majority of 2019, and the Tory rout of 2024 can all be seen as a desperate roll of the dice against the status quo. History suggests the single most useful tool in shaking off stupor is something Andy Burnham doesn't obviously have, an emergency. The classic case is Franklin Roosevelt's first 100 days. It wasn't just eloquence, but the ubiquitous bankruptcies, redundancies, and collapsing banks of America in 1933 that enabled him to bulldoze 15 major laws through a rancorous Congress. The British War Cabinet's sudden embrace of full political union with France in June 1940 is less remembered only because the speed of the emergency overtook that plan. When faced in 2008 with the cash points running dry within hours, a UK government had just spent months dithering over the Little Rock, Northern Rock, suddenly summoned the resolve to nationalise half the banking system. In the pandemic, a blitzkrieg of new laws locked citizens in their homes while slumbering bureaucracies awoke and improvised ways to pay for people to stay off work, and previously unbendable protocols about everything from data governance to public procurement were similarly just swept aside. Without the threat of mass death or ruin, has the British machinery of state, as Starmer implied, simply got too gummed up to move? The outgoing Prime Minister's colleagues are hoping that the real reason Labour has so often seemed marooned in power is more personal than institutional. Lisa Nandy is one voice around the top table predicting that Andy Burnham's administration will immediately be faster and bolder. It's not a daft hope. Starmer is, despite his protestations, the embodiment of what Francis Fukuyama calls the politics of procedural fetishism, someone whom the American sage recently told me seemed as if he just didn't want to take any risks that effective leaders instinctively grip. Sometimes they may do so by hamming up routine dilemmas into a crisis. In 2010, George Osborne talked up the possibility of Britain going down the path of stricken Greece. Meanwhile, he sharpened the steel for deep cuts in public expenditure, which he started imposing just 46 days after arriving in number 11. Starmer, by contrast, is a careful formal lawyer who set missions, milestones, and first steps, but never quite to direction. Notoriously, he batted away any question about Israeli war crimes in Gaza by pointing to glacial international proceedings. He shunted responsibility for the stricken state of social care to an independent commission, asked to report back only in 2028. His chair, Louise Casey, talks pointedly and what with sounds like preemptive frustration about having had a really good look at the 22 previous commissions, reviews, green papers and white papers. Having agitated for a comprehensive care service since his days as a health secretary, Burnham now sounds like exactly the leader Casey is yearning for, vowing to expend political capital on a solution. But every meaningful proposal for reform, cost caps, cost sharing, entitlement guarantees, workforce upgrades, involves spending more. Is Burnham, a leader who has got to the top by showering empathy in all directions, really going to be able to requisition the resources needed at speed? The Greater Manchester Mayor recently voiced concerns about the employers and the pensioners hit by Rachel Reeves's two big tax rises and hinted at easing off a bit. Care is only one example of the pressing priorities that need public funds fast. The new PM will immediately need to match his proven talent for making friends with a willingness to risk making enemies in raising cash. An early tax-raising budget could be a signal that there is a plan with momentum. Burnham needs to take special care to avoid being caught in the snares of high office when it comes to the cost of living. Cheaper essentials would transform everything if the reductions could be made to stick. But the fact that the one Prime Minister who moved most divisively to cap fuel bills was Liz Truss underscores the tension between quicksilver ambitions and stubborn fiscal realities. The political economist Michael Jacobs, a long-standing member of Burnham's informal Brains Trust, thinks he can spy a winning way through nonetheless. Rather than capping all household energy like Trust, he suggests Burnham subsidises unit prices only up to a certain level of use, well below the average. This would roughly halve the cost. Where Trust rashly borrowed from her fuel subsidy scheme as well as her pet tax cuts, Jacobs wants Burnham to fund his by jacking up the charge on capital gains to match income tax. Policy purists would worry about the failure to target, to support on the poorest and the draftiest homes. But his straightforward transfer to just about everybody could be done quickly and in a funny way. The louder the howls of anguish for the capital holders paying the bill, the more unmissable change would be. Another proposal from Jacobs combines tangible support for some with a noisy argument with others. A temporary rent freeze. Again, policy purists will fret. Some landlords may prefer to sell properties than accept lower returns, leaving fewer options for renters. Jacobs is undeterred. He thinks the state could respond by snapping up such homes for the social stock. While the row with the buy-to-let brigade plays out, he envisages the state getting cracking with mass council housing. Nationwide development corporations could organise the logistics. It's not only the big spending leftists who can spy rapid ways of making life cheaper. Tim Lunig is a resolutely pro-competition economist who has just been announced as Lib Dem peer and also a man who knows how to do things fast. He was the brains behind the pandemic furlough and advised the then-Chancellor Rishi Sunak on how to get it up and running in weeks. Today, he offers a long list of cheap, easy wins. Supporting leaseholders by immediately abolishing ground rents, giving customers access to insurance algorithms, giving Virgin's media rivals access to its cable network, allowing manufacturers of cheap generic drugs to emblazon their equivalents to Nurofen or Claritin on the packet. All of these would require an early row with a vested interest, but the effect each time would be one that Cozy Corporation rarely achieves, making something specific cheaper. Any caricature of the Starmer government was uniformly sluggish isn't fair. Despite the grumbles of the man at the top, nothing stopped it from proving quite dynamic on renters' rights, employment rights, and net zero. What distinguished these areas from all others was that the government had figured out exactly what it wanted to do. The huge question for Burnham will be whether he knows where he wants to go. Once he's mastered the steering wheel, pressing the accelerator is much less of a problem. And from Tom Clark, that was Need for Speed. Can Burnham move faster than Starmer did?
5: And now to some analysis by political correspondent Peter Walker. What did we learn from the new PM Burnham's first speech? It clocked in at just over 5 minutes and contained several themes and phrases familiar to Andy Burnham watchers. Yet there was quite a lot to the new Prime Minister's first speech in Downing Street. He said, "I'm acutely conscious that I'm the sixth person in the last 10 years to walk up this street." Burnham began by voicing what many voters will have been thinking, "What, this again?" However, he also faces an initial challenge of convincing people there was a good reason to depose Keir Starmer just 2 years after a big election win. Burnham framed this largely as a mass political mea culpa. UK politicians must, quote, raise their game and rise to the new challenge and finally bring stability, he said. He went on, "I know people at home are fed up with politics. I hear you and I want to be honest with you. We have not been good enough and we need to be better." An acceptance of fault can be a powerful tool, as with Starmer's cathartic acceptance of Labour's failings when he took over as party leader. Burnham said, "We will make this moment a circuit breaker for Britain, bringing forward the biggest changes in the last 40 years. This is perhaps the obvious follow-on to the concession of failure. Things are now different," is the message. Equally obvious is the fact that delivering national change is easier to say than do. Labour MPs already know that this is their final throw of the dice to ward off a possible Nigel Farage government. Burnham: "In the 1980s, Britain took some wrong turns. We will change politics to make it more collaborative, more about problem solving than point scoring." If some parts of Burnham's speech felt familiar, that's because he said parts of it before, almost word for word, most recently in his speech to the Labour faithful as he became the party leader. This is not a fault. Burnham has some key, if broad, policy mantras, trying to reverse the worst impacts of Thatcher-era deindustrialisation, less factionalism, devolving power, and Monday's speech will reach as wide an audience as he will get. Burnham has a credo, a relatively coherent, if occasionally woolly, set of core beliefs, knocked into shape during his time as Greater Manchester Mayor. Allies believe this could be crucial. Burnham: "Later this year, I will bring forward a new plan for Britain, a 10-year plan." Talk of a multi-year plans can prompt a shudder from MPs, not to mention voters. This is, nonetheless, of vast importance to Burnham, who enters number 10 as perhaps more of a political blank slate than any PM in recent history. There was no contest or scrutiny beyond the Makerfield by-election. He's not been in Parliament for nearly a decade, or in government for 16 years. Burnham: "I will soon go through that door behind me and issue my first instruction to end rough sleeping in our country." This is a direct echo of a promise Burnham made on becoming Greater Manchester Mayor, saying he would end rough sleeping within his jurisdiction by 2020. This did not happen, numbers fell but then crept up again. He now has access to a notably larger suite of policy levers. I will put the care of people at the heart of everything I do. Let us make this the moment when Britain starts to believe again, the moment we bring back hope. Burnham has always, or at least since his Manchester reinvention, been more that type of politician, but the open embrace of hope is at least in part a recognition within Labour, including belatedly by Keir Starmer, that the initial message after the 2024 election was a bit gloomy. With much talk of fiscal black holes and tough choices, things can only get worse until maybe, if we're lucky, they get slightly better, had some use in the immediately post-conservative world, shifting blame and buying some time. 2 years on from 2024, Burnham doesn't have that luxury. And that article, What Did We Learn from the New PM Burnham's First Speech, was by Peter Walker.
0: On Vision Australia Radio, you're listening to selected readings from the 24th of July publication of The Guardian Weekly, A Week in the Life of the World. And we now, the spotlight moves to Cuba. Power cuts and US sanctions push island to the brink. And this comes from our Nicole in Havana. When Cuba's national grid collapses, as it did for the third time in 10 days last Tuesday, a collective groan spread across its cities and people wonder again whether the island's antiquated electricity system may soon become unrecoverable. The 1,250-kilometre-long Caribbean island of 9.5 million people has been sweltering under a six-month-long oil blockade imposed by the US, part of a campaign to bring down its communist government. But the parlous state of Cuba's infrastructure goes far further back. The backbone of the system is still the big power plants, said Jorge Pignon, a senior energy researcher at the University of Texas, and they're old, broken, and tired. With summer temperatures now in the mid-30s and humidity at 80%, tempers have begun to break. For many, the nationwide collapses mesh seamlessly with already withering local blackouts. Where once salsa filled the streets, now the drumming of pots and pans has become the city's soundtrack. Caceleraços that represent the shared misery of no sleep and ruined food. Electricity returns only sporadically. An hour isn't enough to run the pump to get water or to charge phones, a man yelled through a cacophony of pans in Havana's Vedado neighbourhood last week. People want the government to act right now. The government says it has few options. We've said it before, there's a total absence of fuel, said Vicente de Olivi, the Minister of Energy. Ever since the 3rd of January, when the US abducted President Nicolas Maduro of Venezuela, Donald Trump has promised Cuba will fall. Whether I free it, take it, I think I can do anything I want with it, he told reporters in March. In its efforts to achieve this, Washington has used sanctions to destroy Cuba's industries. Foreign firms doing business on the island, from hotel operators and airlines to shipping companies, have been driven out. We have seen 7 containers in Kingston and another 40 in China, but we have no idea when or if they will arrive, said an electric car importer. In May, a Florida court charged Raul Castro, now 95, with murder, 30 years after the shooting down of small planes out of Miami dropping leaflets on Havana and opening the possibility of a Venezuela-style extraction. Even before the US cranked up the pressure, the Cuban state was weak. Now services are faltering. Crime is spreading with fights on the streets, cars and houses being broken into and muggings. Police, once ubiquitous, are hard to find. The Cuban government's determination to appear united appears to be under strain. For months, the US has been leaking its discussions on a possible deal over political and economic reforms. Negotiations channeled through Raul Guillermo and Rodriguez Castro, the grandson of Raul Castro. Last week, Rodrigo Castro, 42, gave an interview to USA Today, inviting reporters to one of his grandfather's old offices in Havana. He was wearing Hermes sneakers and a Rolex watch and carrying official documents in a Salvatore Ferragamo bag. "It pains me that many people can't live the way I do," he told them, adding that while he had no interest in politics, "if at some point the revolution needs me to step up, I will do it." The result was uproar from Cubans, outraged by such a display from someone who is, in the words of the academic Julio Cesar Gaucher, without recognized institutional public functions. Having gone into a lull during the World Cup, war drums are once again beating.